0: Washington, I'm Ryland Barton. A federal judge has denied a request to temporarily block the Justice Department's nearly $1.8 billion fund to compensate President Trump's allies, who say they were targeted for prosecution. NPR's Ryan Lucas reports.
1: The lawsuit was filed by the group Citizens for Responsibility and Ethics in Washington. The Justice Department says the case is moot because the department has said it is not moving forward with the anti-weaponization fund. The watchdog group, however, says the fund has not been formally rescinded, and so on paper, it still legally exists. So it is asking the court to temporarily block the fund for now. At a hearing in federal court, U.S. District Judge Richard Leon denied that request. The judge said the issue does appear to be moot because of the Justice Department's public declarations, but he also warned the government not to play possum with the court. Ryan Lucas, NPR News, Washington.
0: Voters in several states made their primary choices yesterday, setting the stage for this year's midterm elections. The two major parties won't face each other until the fall, but as NPR's Stephen Fowler explains, Democratic turnout was up in key states.
2: Let's look at South Carolina. It's a southern state where Republicans actually blocked a Trump-backed push for redistricting this year out of concerns, among other things, that it would juice Democratic turnout in a pretty Democratic-friendly year. They were right. Democrats literally doubled their turnout from the 2022 midterm primaries, and there was record early voting. You had similar turnout dynamics in Nevada, which has some of the most competitive governor and House races this fall as well.
0: NPR's Stephen Fowler reporting. A Republican-led effort to repeal a ban on logging in what are known as roadless national forests is now gaining traction in Congress. NPR's Kirk Sigler reports Senate Republicans successfully attached an amendment to a broader wildfire prevention bill.
3: The quarter-century-old roadless rule bans logging on tens of millions of acres of pristine national forests, though there are carve-outs for wildfire prevention work. Republicans on the powerful Senate Energy and Natural Resources Committee want a full repeal, though. Its chairman, Mike Lee of Utah, has gained national attention for pushing to sell federal public lands, which in a hearing caught the ire of Washington Democrat Maria Cantwell.
4: On our side of the aisle, we would like to continue to acquire public land and set it aside for the general public to use.
3: The GOP push coincides with the Trump administration's recent plans to repeal the roadless rule by administrative action. That's how it was originally created by President Clinton in 2001. Kirk Sigler, NPR News.
0: Rising gas prices pushed inflation to its highest level in 3 years last month. Consumer prices rose 4.2% in May from a year earlier, posting their third straight monthly increase. Prices have now risen faster than wages for several months. Families are dipping into savings, and more people are falling behind on credit card bills. You're listening to NPR News from Washington. Canada's Prime Minister Mark Carney says a new bridge across the Detroit River that President Trump threatened to block may take longer to open than anticipated. A ribbon-cutting ceremony for the Gordie Howe International Bridge, which is jointly owned by Canada and Michigan, is set to take place on Friday. But the White House now says a timeline to open the bridge to traffic has not been finalized. A warming climate could mean hailstones will get larger and do more costly property damage. Texas Public Radio's David Martin Davies has more.
5: U.S. losses from hailstorms have increased fivefold since 2008, according to Victor Gensini, a professor of meteorology at Northern Illinois University.
6: Last year in the United States alone, hail did over $50 billion in insured loss.
5: He says there's evidence that the warming atmosphere creates more powerful thunderstorms and stronger updrafts.
6: So that's the air that's rushing upward towards outer space. As those updrafts get stronger, it suspends these hailstones.
5: But the bigger hailstones eventually come crashing down. Gensini says hail could get 75% larger as climate change continues. For NPR News, I'm David Martin Davies in San Antonio.
0: Veteran Japanese politician Yohei Kono has died at 89. As chief cabinet secretary in 1993, Kono issued a historic apology to Asian women for sexual abuses by Japan's wartime military. His statement acknowledged Japanese military involvement in forcing women into work at frontline brothels. The apology led to Japan's broader acknowledgement of wartime atrocities in 1995. 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
8: From the New York Times, I'm Rachel Abrams, and this is The Daily. The war in Iran has had some visible consequences, like skyrocketing energy costs and higher gas prices. But the effects of this war are often far less obvious and much more serious for the world's most vulnerable people. Today, my colleague Peter Goodman tells us about what he learned on a recent trip to Somalia and why the system of global aid is no longer in a position to help. It's Wednesday, June 10th. A quick note about today's show. This episode contains scenes and descriptions that may be disturbing. Peter Goodman, welcome back to The Daily.
9: Thanks for having me.
8: So, Peter, we're now 101 days into the war with Iran, and we have talked a lot on the show about its effect on gas prices. But you cover global supply chains, which means that you've gone all over the world, you've reported on how something gets from point A to point B, and you have focused a lot on all the people who are affected in between. So for that reason, we wanted to ask you for your take on how the war has disrupted things all over the world in less visible ways.
9: Well, first of all, the price of energy goes so far beyond putting gas in your car, right? I mean, we've seen cooking fuel get scarce in India, in South America. We've seen the Philippines limit the hours that people can work in office buildings to limit the cost of air conditioning. We've seen helium, which is used by computer chip factories from Taiwan, get expensive and hard to secure. The ripple effects of this are almost infinite.
8: Reminds me of the butterfly effect. A butterfly flaps its wings in one place and you see a tidal wave in another.
9: Right. I mean, this particular butterfly is coming out of the Strait of Hormuz, which is the conduit for something like one-fifth of the world's oil supply and something like a third of major forms of fertilizer, which affects how much food that we can grow. And so the consequences of this particular flapping of wings are especially enormous. Mm-hmm. In addition to these kind of ripple effects, there are also significant issues of life and death. And that's what I've been focusing on. I've been looking at 60 or so countries that tend to suffer from malnutrition, even in the best of times. And every time there's a shock, we have reason to worry. And now we have a big reason to worry because the price of food and fertilizer is going up very quickly in many parts of the world. And we in wealthy countries decided to dismantle large parts of the international humanitarian relief system. This is the safety net that dates all the way back to the end of World War II. And then we in the United States and Israel decided to launch this war.
8: Mm-hmm. The aid cuts that you referred to, the U.S. aid cuts, of course, refer to USAID. We covered this on the show. That was something that happened very early on in the second Trump administration.
9: Yes. I mean, in addition, major European donors like the United Kingdom, like Germany, have also pulled back. And this is in part because the Trump administration has pressed European allies to spend more money on their own defense or financing NATO, as opposed to, in the Trump view, just relying on the good graces and largesse of the United States. And so in London, in Berlin, major governments have also cut back significantly on overseas aid. And that has contributed to this picture. So now we're in a situation where we've got tremendous need for aid. We've got climate crises around the world. And yet we've seen international humanitarian relief drop from $43 billion in 2022 to $28 billion last year, and it's still coming down.
8: Do you feel like the U.S.'s allies looked at the cuts that the U.S. was making to USAID and thought, okay, well, if the U.S. is cutting it, we can cut it too? Like, do you think the U.S. almost gave our NATO allies permission to cut their own humanitarian programs?
9: Yes and no. I mean, look, the Nordic countries and the European Union as a bloc are still holding the line on overseas aid. And yet, the political appeal in many countries, and especially this one, the United States, of saying, hey, how about we solve problems at home instead of trying to save starving kids in some faraway place that I'll never visit? That has a lot of political punch.
8: Mm-hmm.
9: Now, I think it's important to remember that, you know, in addition to the humanitarian aims, it's also been an instrument of foreign policy. It's traditionally been about national security policy. And while it might be tempting to say, well, what do people in some faraway place have to do with the voter in Ohio or New Jersey or wherever? History tells us that when you leave tens of millions of people in a situation where they don't have enough food to eat, and their already difficult lives become that much more traumatic. Mm-hmm. That could play out a lot of different ways, but they're not good. First of all, you could end up with the mother of all migration crises. Sure. Now, I'm not here to fearmonger about immigration, but if your perspective is you don't want millions of people heading to the Darien Gap in Panama or streaming toward places like Greece and Turkey and on toward Northern Europe, well, you got to give a thought to what's going to happen if you remove all of this aid and then add on an enormous crisis. People are not going to sit in their villages and starve. Mm-hmm. People are going to go to where they can better support their families. And the worse the crisis gets, the more likely that people will be on the move. It's also worth reminding people that, you know, Al-Shabaab, which is this Al-Qaeda-affiliated Islamist militia, is active in the Horn of Africa. And certainly trauma, like famine, provides recruits. Mm-hmm. It's another societal shock. And it's not tenable for the rest of the world to pretend that it's living in some sort of giant gated community.
8: Right.
9: You know, gated community as national security policy tends not to work very well.
8: Right.
9: So then I had a conversation with Mercy Corps, this American aid organization, and they suggested that I think about going to Somalia. A country that is especially susceptible to climate change, drought, because it's traditionally thought of as very difficult, dangerous. But they suggested that it would be possible. And as I saw how dependent Somalia was on not only imported food, but also imported fertilizer coming out of the Strait of Hormuz, I realized that it was the perfect place to see up close this grave test of what one person put it to me as the post-aid era.
8: We'll be right back.
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13: Marriage rates have been dropping dramatically since the 1970s, and yet most Americans say they want to marry. I'm Marty Moscoen, and next time on The Connection, marriage historian Stephanie Kuntz discusses the changing nature of marriage and its enduring myths. She's got a new book. 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
8: I'm Rachel Abrams, and this is The Daily. My colleague Peter Goodman tells us about what he learned on a recent trip to Somalia and why the system of global aid is no longer in a position to help. A quick note about today's show. This episode contains scenes and descriptions that may be disturbing. Okay, so Peter, talk to us about your trip to Somalia. What did you find going on there?
9: Well, it's important to say right at the top that Somalia was already in a very precarious situation before the war started. There was a severe drought. There had been several droughts in a row. These had devastated the food supply. You've got armed conflict. And then you've got these dramatic cuts to the aid system.
8: Mm-hmm.
9: So Somalia imports something like 70% of its food and 90% of its energy. And because so much shipping has been disrupted by the shutdown of the Strait of Hormuz and to a lesser extent, the Red Sea, you've got several weeks of delays getting supplies into ports in the Horn of Africa. And so the price of food and fuel has more than doubled since the war.
8: You're describing a series of cascading events that all could lead to these potentially catastrophic results. I want to go through them one by one. Let's start with the food situation.
9: Right. So in Mogadishu, which is the capital of Somalia, I went to a fish market, and there were these guys wielding machetes to hack sharks and tuna into steaks. I talked to a woman who was running a stand there, Fatuma Noor, and she was telling me that wholesale prices have gone up because the fishing boats can't afford to buy as much diesel as they used to, which means they can't go out to the deeper waters where the biggest fish are. They're staying closer to the shore, which is depleting the catch, which is limiting the supply of fish. So she has to pay more, and as a result, she has to charge her customers more, so her sales are down half, and she's actually worried about going bankrupt as a result of this.
8: What about the people who, even before the Iran war, could not afford to go to this market? What have they been doing since prices have only gone up?
9: Yeah, I mean, I talked to, I don't even know how many families who said, we don't know where our next meal is coming from. We're lucky if we can feed our children one meal a day. Lots of families are now subsisting on, you know, sorghum porridge with weeds that they're finding by riverbanks. And the drought is even eliminating that.
8: Mm.
9: This is the drought that existed before.
8: Mm-hmm.
9: But what struck me was how UNICEF, for one example, they're trucking water to drought-afflicted areas. Well, the price of trucking that water is much more expensive, so now that they're trucking less water, there are more people in need who can no longer stay in the places that used to be relying upon that water. They have to go move somewhere in search of aid in the places like the ones I visited in camps along the Ethiopian border.
8: So what did you see when you visited those camps, and what did the people there tell you?
9: Yeah, well, this was gutting. On my first day in the town of Dolo on the Ethiopian border, the sort of place where traditionally large international relief groups, World Food Program, UNICEF, have clustered, I met a family that had left a rural area where the drought had been particularly severe. It had killed their 50 head of cattle. That's their life savings. Mm-hmm. Once that's gone, they've got nothing. Meanwhile, the rivers have dried up. They can't grow any food. So they walked for 9 days.
8: Wow.
9: Carrying their 3-year-old daughter on their backs. And they get there to Dolo, and they discover that all of these international relief groups, almost all of them, have abandoned the area. There's no help. They were in disbelief, and they understood, like most of the people in these camps, they can't go back. They set up a tent alongside hundreds of others with some plastic sheeting that gets donated by some other people in the camp. They find some sticks, and they set up this shelter, and they're just waiting and hoping that some aid will return.
8: What you are describing is a mass starvation crisis in the making, if not already here. Can you talk a little bit about what treatment is available, and has that changed also as a result of the war?
9: Yeah, that's changed dramatically. I think maybe the most harrowing thing I saw, I was taken to a UNICEF ward of a hospital in Mogadishu where the most severe malnourishment cases were taken. This hospital has seen a doubling of cases in the last few months. This is since the disruptions of the war. I saw babies needing feeding tubes and oxygen to be kept alive.
14: Is this okay?
15: If you don't mind, thank you.
9: And I talked through a translator with a mother who was sitting next to her 18-month-old baby boy leaning up alongside her.
14: So she said, the river dried up, so they cannot cultivate.
9: And when her infant son couldn't hold down any food, she had to beg to get $24 to get her child to the city in a place where farm laborers are making a dollar a day. Mm. But here was the part of this that was most striking to me. The doctors there told me a third of these cases, they think, could have been avoided had these kids been assessed and treated earlier. Now, UNICEF has been forced to close 205 health and nutrition centers throughout Somalia.
8: Mm.
9: If those centers were still there, then a lot of these kids ending up in the hospital needing oxygen to breathe and feeding tubes to stay alive would be treated and assessed earlier, but that capacity has been dismantled.
8: Peter, you mentioned that Somalia was already facing a cascading series of crises even before the Iran war.
9: Right.
8: Do we have any way to quantify how much worse the humanitarian crisis has gotten?
9: Well, let me put it to you this way. In February, so this is before the impacts of the Iran war, the UN Food and Agriculture Organization warns that there are 6.5 million people in Somalia. That's about a third of the population that are suffering hunger at levels that are deemed an emergency. And early last year, the World Food Program, which is the largest source of food aid in the country, has funds to serve as many as 2 million people a month.
8: Mm-hmm.
9: Well, when I was there, this is late April, early May, they were down to funds that were adequate to serve 300,000 people a month, and that was going to run out at the end of June.
8: So from 2 million to 300,000 a month and no more come July.
9: Correct. And I actually got a snapshot of this aid running out in real time in Somalia. So I went to visit a World Food Program warehouse.
15: So this is 2 months supply.
16: Yeah, 2 months supply.
9: Okay. This is a place that felt like a fortress, you know, high walls, topped by barbed wire.
16: We're supplying the region basically with food.
9: And I walked through that facility with the director, Josephine Mouly. She showed me these 13 A-frame tents that normally would be full of food aid. And 12 of these 13 tents were empty.
8: Mm.
15: So we're in the one tent that actually does have some supplies, and it's...
9: We went inside this one tent that was full, and there were these brown cartons.
15: Cardboard boxes stamped with the USAID logo and American flags. It says made in USA.
9: They were full of Plumpy Nut, which is this peanut-rich nutrient paste that's fed to malnourished children and pregnant and breastfeeding moms. And this was the last of it. There was nothing else in the pipeline.
16: Just up to June, July.
9: Right.
16: If we don't get any funding, we'll be dry completely. We can't respond.
9: It really brought home for me that these aid workers are now in a position where they're having to contemplate this surreal hierarchy of suffering where, you know, as one World Food Program official put it to me, we're deciding who lives today and who dies in 2 weeks.
8: Peter, how representative is what you saw in Somalia of the downstream effects of this war in the other countries that you have been focused on?
9: Well, look, Somalia goes into this crisis especially vulnerable, but it is very much representative in that the trajectory is the same. So in Sudan, which is widely considered the world's most dire humanitarian crisis at the moment, where you already have parts of the country in officially declared famine, well, now in Port Sudan, the primary gateway for food aid in Sudan, you have stuff coming in weeks later. And then the head of UNICEF for Sudan told me it's difficult to get that stuff trucked to places that are stricken by famine because not only is the price of diesel so expensive, but the trucking companies are unwilling to take the risk of bringing their trucks into the hinterland because there are actual physical shortages of diesel fuel.
8: They're worried they're going to get stuck there.
9: They're worried they're going to get stuck there.
8: Peter, one of the things that we have talked about on this show a lot since the war began was that even if it ended tomorrow, even if the Strait of Hormuz opened tomorrow, enough damage has been done to energy infrastructure in the Persian Gulf that the disruptions to energy supplies could go on for years. And I wonder whether you foresee that same kind of more lasting disruption in the countries that we've talked about today.
9: Look, a lot of what we're talking about here will change people's lives forever. Now, will some of it return to normal when the strait reopens? Maybe some of it. Sure, fuel prices presumably will go back down. Fertilizer will be more available, and food prices could come back down, and that could have a lot of benefit. But you have to look at things a little more expansively than that. I mean, again, think about the butterfly effect, all of the ripple effects that can't be undone in a few weeks or maybe even years. I mean, I went to a training program in Dolo in Somalia that used to be funded by USAID. It trained people to be seamstresses. And when I was there, they had no threat. They didn't have chemicals for their sewing machines, and enrollment had crashed. Now, this is not the most acutely needed sort of program if you're thinking about feeding people tomorrow, but it's vital in terms of building up some upward mobility. Think about that times a million. What I was seeing in Somalia was the product of a series of political decisions. You have hundreds of millions of people who, by dint of climate change, cuts to the aid system, the impacts of the war, are now in these sort of purgatory situations, and we're still at the beginning stages of it. There's a long way down to go from here.
8: Peter Goodman, thank you so much.
9: Thank you so much, Rachel.
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18: 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That's it for The Daily. I'm Rachel Abrams. 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
19: President Trump believes that if you're born in the United States, you're not automatically a citizen.
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23: After winning Maine's Democratic Senate primary last night, Graham Plattner thanked his parents.
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23: Thanked his wife.
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23: Thanked the people of Maine, and talked maybe a bit more than your typical politician about redemption.
24: 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It's a journey. I've made mistakes in my life, mistakes that I regret, that I live with, and that I continue to learn from. And I'm still far from perfect.
23: Plattner, who got around 72% of the vote, will run against Republican Susan Collins in November. He has so far weathered an impressively diverse series of scandals, including did he know that was Nazi imagery tattooed on his chest? And why was he sexting women who are not his wife? And was he physically violent with his exes? Maine voters decided they can live with all that. Why, though? That's coming up on Today Explained.
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1: The Earth keeps getting hotter, and despite some efforts to slow planet-warming greenhouse gas emissions, they're still rising, leaving a lot of people hungry for alternative climate solutions. One idea: reflect sunlight away from the Earth. Amy Scott, host of the Marketplace climate podcast How We Survive, looked into one out there proposal to do just that, which could one day become a reality.
3: Standing on the sand in Venice Beach, California, Morgan Goodwin pops open a bright blue umbrella to give us some shade.
5: It's a helpful prop to illustrate the concept of a planetary sunshade.
3: Imagine something like an umbrella about the size of Argentina, way, way out in space.
5: So if we're too hot out here and we want a little bit less sunlight, we can put up the shade, block some of the sun, and cool us off.
3: Goodwin is executive director of the Planetary Sunshade Institute. The organization brings together climate scientists, aerospace engineers, and governance experts to study how we could cool the Earth by reflecting sunlight from outer space. Proposals include a constellation of spacecraft, or shade craft, a shield made up of thin film bubbles, or a cluster of solar sails.
5: There's a region of space about four times further away than the moon where objects that are placed there maintain a constant position.
3: This area in space is known as L1 or Lagrange Point 1. It's where gravitational forces between the Earth and the sun cancel each other, so objects kind of stay put. That would allow continuous shading of the planet.
5: Think about roughly a 1% dimming of the sunlight. That would equate to a roughly 1 degree Celsius global average temperature reduction.
3: This idea is in the early stages, and there would be risks, like termination shock, the sudden warming that would result if the sunshade failed. Others say investing in tech solutions like this is a distraction from the real solution, decarbonizing our lives. Goodwin says a sunshade is no substitute for reducing emissions and removing some of the carbon we've already emitted from the atmosphere.
5: Even if we do both of those things as aggressively and as well as we possibly can, it still puts us into a climate trajectory that risks catastrophic tipping points.
3: A planetary sunshade would also be expensive, in the low $1 trillion, Goodwin says. But the predicted costs of unmitigated climate change are far greater.
1: That's Marketplace's Amy Scott. 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I'm Megan McCarty-Carino, and that's Marketplace Tech. This is APM.
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23: Alex Seitzwald, deputy editor of the Midcoast Villager in Camden, Maine. What do Maine voters think about Graham Plattner? You live there. You talk to people. What's the read on him?
25: I've been
0: talking to Plattner voters since, you know, he jumped in as this totally unknown oyster farmer in August, who no one had heard of running against a two-term sitting governor. And he instantly connected with people and developed this strong bond. People really related to him. And I think that helped him survive that first round of scandals in the fall with his tattoo.
4: Plattner was saying that he did not know the tattoo's resemblance to a Nazi symbol at the time. He is saying that he had the tattoo covered with a new design.
7: We went to a tattoo parlor in Split, Croatia, and we chose a terrifying looking skull and crossbones off the wall because we were Marines and, you know, skulls and crossbones are a pretty standard military thing. And we got those tattoos. And then we all moved on with our lives.
0: And the Reddit controversies.
11: In other posts from 2013, he minimized challenges faced by service members in reporting sexual assault, writing, quote, "You make a choice to consume enough of a substance to lose your self-control. So if you don't want to be in a compromising situation, act like an adult for F's sake."
0: And then again, with this latest round, these later ones definitely hit differently. They didn't roll off his back the way the earlier ones did. There was a lot of concern. There was a lot of disappointment. But ultimately, Maine Democrats have been trying to get rid of Susan Collins and failing for so long. And they have tried running more traditional candidates and lost. And so I think they are willing to take a chance on him. It seems like a very pragmatic calculation that a lot of Maine Democrats are making right now, which is, we need to beat Susan Collins. The stakes are too high. Supreme Court, control of the Senate, everything else. And we'll put aside any concerns we have with his personal life if he's our chance, our only chance to beat Collins.
23: You will know that outside of Maine, there is so much speculation about who Graham Plattner really is. Did he really know that that tattoo on his body was a Nazi tattoo? Mm. Did he really mean what he said in those Reddit posts? And this is something that that people speculate about wildly. I definitely hear what you're saying. It's like, he's a Democrat. We want Susan Collins out. Are people in Maine speculating about who Graham Plattner really is?
0: Yes and no. I mean, I think there's been a major disconnect between what I've seen and heard on the ground. When I drive my daughter to school every day, I pass dozens of Plattner yard signs that have been out every day for months. And between what the national narrative is, which is typically much more negative.
12: This is not good for the Graham Plattner campaign. This is a problem.
25: If I were in a position to move pieces around here when this story first broke, that would have been the moment where you have a call with the governor, you have her step back into the race, and you have this candidate remove himself because
26: his former political director, who quit the campaign in October, wrote an op-ed in the Washington Post yesterday saying that Plattner should not be a U.S. senator. And she wrote that his flaws as a candidate would be impossible to ignore.
0: So I think there are very legitimate questions about his past that a lot of Maine Democrats have been asking. But he is also just a type of guy that is very familiar in Maine. And I think a lot of people kind of felt like they could connect with him, could relate with him, even if they didn't know exactly who he is. And I think he also did a really effective job of kind of weaponizing this chip on its shoulder that Maine has about how it's viewed by the rest of the world. There's this concept of you're either a Mainer or you're from away.
27: You have lifted me up. You have had my back. This is the state that raised me, and this is the state that saved me.
0: And he is coded as extremely Maine. And he was able to kind of use that to say all these attacks from the New York Times or whatever outside world, don't listen to them. That's people from away trying to tell us in Maine what to do.
27: But I think a lot of folks at the national level misunderstand the reason they keep getting everything wrong is they think this is a race about me. But it isn't. This is a race about us.
0: And that's hitting deep in the core of a lot of the Maine psyche.
23: It is notable that Plattner's scandals have unfolded over a long period of time, right? So it was late May that some news reports revealed that he'd been sexting with women. He's married, of course. The New York Times then talked to some of his former girlfriends who said he had been rough with them. Others of his ex-girlfriends defended him. But it's like the scandals have been rolling scandals. And it sounds like what you're saying is he's been able to push back against them with this, these are outsiders. Did the allegations in late May, I mean, I'm in D.C., not in Maine, and they felt huge to me. Are you seeing any shakiness after the most recent round?
0: Oh, there's definitely a lot of shakiness and a lot of concern, a lot of disappointment. One voter told me they were heartbroken.

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1: Reconnecting with the community that I'm from, building real friendships, building real networks, real relationships with people. That helped cut my disillusion. I went from thinking that people were bad to knowing that people are good.
2: But the latest round of scandals kind of punctured that narrative, because he only got married in 2023 and those sex messages were, you know, from just a couple of years ago. He wasn't a young man in his early 20s. And so I did hear a lot of disappointment about that, and also a lot of cynicism from people who thought he was different, thought he was a guy that they could really believe, and relegating him back to, he's just a politician like the rest of them. And he also, the way he responded to those scandals, he didn't really take as much ownership.
1: The Wall Street Journal and the New York Times ran stories without any evidence besides the gossip from a former staffer. I'm sorry, that's frankly journalistic malpractice.
2: And that turned some people off. But ultimately, you know, partisanship is a very powerful force, and the stakes being what they are in a race that could tip control of the Senate, most Democrats are going to put aside their concerns, hold their nose. But, and this is a big but and the thing to watch, I think, heading into November, Susan Collins has a proven, almost unique ability in this day and age to win split ticket voters, to get people to vote for Joe Biden at the top of the ticket and then vote for her. So it would only take a, you know, relatively small number of defections from Plattner or people who have previously voted for Collins who would now be up for grabs, vote for a Democrat. It would only take a small number of them to potentially tip things back into Collins's column, especially if there are more revelations yet to come.
3: Do you think he can win against Collins?
2: I do think he can win against Susan Collins. I mean, just to level set for a second, I think any Democrat would have a tough time beating Susan Collins. A lot of people look at Maine. It's New England. It's a blue state. We haven't voted for a Republican president since 1988. So they assume, you know, this is low-hanging fruit. It's really not. Susan Collins is a very effective politician, proven durability. So I think this race, no matter who the Democrat was always going to be a tight within the margin of error race. That said, Plattner's been able to raise the money. He's been able to hold the coalition together so far. He hasn't had really, despite all these scandals, any defections from elected officials. He's done these enormous number of town halls. This is a small state where retail politics goes a long way, and connecting with voters face to face can really make a difference. And that's not something that Susan Collins does. And in 2020, Democrats ran a squeaky clean, well-qualified candidate who raised twice as much money as Susan Collins and still lost by 9 percentage points. So I think there's a willingness or almost a sense of necessity among some Maine Democrats that we have to try something different. And, you know, there's a good chance we're going to lose anyway. So let's take a flyer on this guy and maybe he can do it.

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0: taking place across Mexico, the United States, and Canada. Mexico City's historic Estadio Azteca is hosting the opening match. More than 87,000 fans will watch Mexico and South Africa square off there, and the queen of Latin music, Shakira, is slated to perform. 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
2: The new American Pope seems at odds with our American president.
3: What does it mean, a tough on crime? 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
2: Why Pope Leo's policies have been met with ire by President Trump, and what Catholics think of Leo so far. That's next time on Think. 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
2: We're back with John Alsop. He's a contributing writer at The New Yorker. All right, John. So the people calling Graham Platner authentic are largely members of a kind of consultant class. When they say that a candidate is authentic, what do the politicos mean?
3: Yeah, it's a super interesting term because it's at once something that should mean something very simple, right? That someone is real or they're who they say they are or they sort of appear to be normal in some way. But actually, it's become loaded over a period of decades, at least, with a bunch of signifiers, right? So if someone's real self is that of kind of a boring political nerd who speaks in sound bites, that isn't generally what's considered to be authentic. Rather, it's someone who appears to be outspoken or spontaneous or an outsider, someone in the classic formulation who you'd like to grab a beer with.
2: So those are personality traits. But with Platner, there's also some like visual signifiers, aren't there?
3: Yeah, absolutely. He's kind of gruff and gravel-voiced and macho, you know, has a big beard, has tattoos on his arms, works on a boat on the water.
4: What I love most about Maine are the people. I have never met people who are more hard-scrabble, even in a place that requires you to work like two or three different jobs. We have watched this state become essentially unlivable for working-class people, and it makes me deeply angry.
3: You know, he's also a white guy. The concept of authenticity as a political construction has been criticized many times for being kind of racially coded as well, being easier for white candidates to pull off in a way that's legible to this consultant class. He really sort of seems out of central casting in that regard.
2: Is Graham Platner authentic, for real, in the way that the political class has kind of mapped onto him?
3: I certainly think he is not a 2D stereotype of the gruff working class man who, you know, is sort of been plucked from total obscurity. His grandfather was a leading architect and designer who sold these kind of quite high-end tables and chairs, for example. Donald Trump actually owned a set of the chairs, which was a delightful detail, if that's the right word, that I found while I was reporting this piece. You know, as has been widely covered and discussed, Platner went to a couple of elite schools. He said that one of those was with help from a financial aid package.
4: I know that they're trying to frame me as some like silver spoon rich kid, but I'm sorry. Like, to anybody that like comes down here and asks around about how I grew up and my like everybody in here knows it's nonsense.
3: His dad's a lawyer in Maine. Platner himself, studied in D.C., worked in a bar on Capitol Hill, so not totally divorced from those circles, albeit, as I mentioned earlier, I don't think really connected to them in a professional sense. And so, yeah, he's not a guy who's worked on the water his whole life. At the same time, you know, I think he is someone who is complicated, and complication in someone's life is in some ways, you know, a claim to authenticity, right? And I think in another sense also, he stands for authenticity in what I see as a slightly different sense to that which is signified by the word as it's often used in political media, in that he is a guy who has lived a lot, not an unblemished life. There have been these scandals that have come out. And he sort of stands for the idea, at least to him tell it, that he has worked through those issues and become a better person and gone to therapy and worked on himself.
4: If there's one thing I can say, I went to therapy for years. I still go to therapy. Super helpful. It's great. More people should do it. Makes you a better person. Makes you all around happier. Gives you a lot more tools to engage with thoughts and feelings that you otherwise don't have tools for.
3: It's this kind of broader, I guess, sort of more romantic idea in many respects of searching for his real self and kind of coming closer to finding it, which I think taps into sort of a different current of what is understood by authenticity than the one that the political media might mean.
2: Where do our current ideas about authenticity in politicians, where do they come from?
3: Several historians trace the idea in its modern form really to Jimmy Carter's presidential candidacy in 1976.
5: Years ago, as a farm boy, sitting outdoors with my family on the ground in the middle of the night, gathered close around a battery radio connected to the automobile battery, and listening to the Democratic conventions in far-off cities, I was a long way from the selection process then. I feel much closer to it than I.
3: And there are several reasons for that. An important one, I think, was that it was the first presidential election after, you know, the Watergate scandal really blew up. That was obviously an episode that dented Americans' trust in politicians' character and integrity and honesty. And so there was more of an appetite to learn about the character of candidates. It was also, you know, television by that point wasn't new, but had become a sort of ubiquitous medium and kind of allowed for that intimacy of getting to know someone or seeming to get to know someone. And Carter sort of took advantage of that. He had this, you know, these kind of ads that were almost cinema verite in the way that he was filmed, just sort of at home, I think, doing normal things.
0: We need a sunshine law in Washington to open up the deliberations of executive and legislative branches of government to the public so that we can understand when decisions are made about our own lives. What went on behind those locked doors.
3: Presented himself as, you know, a man of the South, a man who, you know, got his hands dirty on his farm.
1: Jimmy Carter knows what it's like to work for a living. Until he became governor, he put in 12 hours a day in his shirt sleeves during harvest at his farm. Can you imagine any of the other candidates for president working in the hot August sun?
3: Just a kind of normal person who was, yeah, who was an outsider to DC in this corrupt, broken system. And I think it sort of went from there in terms of, yeah, in terms of the signifiers we were talking about earlier specifically. Post Carter, I think you see over decades this kind of same politics of trying to present yourself as this kind of outsider who speaks their mind and is, you know, an honest, reliable person who is kind of legibly all American, even if they were very much insiders, or in the case of someone like, you know, George W. Bush, the scion of a kind of Yankee elite and a, you know, oil dynasty, you know, they would try and appropriate those codes for themselves, right? Just a regular guy who sort of talks in a normal way and is relatable.
6: I call upon all nations to do everything they can to stop these terrorist killers.
7: Thank you.
6: Now watch this drive.
3: But I think people, you know, got sick of or started to perceive or become more aware of the superficiality and fakeness of that. And I think Trump was kind of both the logical endpoint of that style of politics, but I'd also kind of smashed it to smithereens, as he has done with so many other things. On the one hand, you could kind of read him as like incredibly authentic, someone who is unconstrained, you know, completely disinhibited, always seemingly speaks his mind, even when it's to his political detriment or, you know, the cost of things that people will say about him in polite society. And certainly, you know, a complete outsider to normal political structures. At the same time, he lied and continues to lie all the time, which is not, you know, a great thing if you're trying to use the word authenticity to describe someone. And so, yeah, I think Trump was simultaneously, you know, someone who benefited from the decades-long construction of these sort of authenticity norms, and at the same time benefited from telling people with a wink and a nod, these are hollow. People call me a fake or a phony or whatever, but this system doesn't work for you, and I can come in and maybe kind of outfake and phonium them and smash it to pieces. And I think in his wake, you know, he has shifted the meaning of the concept somewhat as well.
2: You said this has been going on for generations. Mm. You cited Carter. Do you think it changes our politics? Do you think it changes ultimately who ends up in office and therefore how the United States, the sort of path that the United States ends up on?
3: I think that the way that authenticity has been constructed since Carter, which we talked about before, you know, this idea of politicians you'd rather have a beer with. Yeah, I think that has fed into a much broader political culture that is obsessed with quite superficial sort of image construction over policy. It structures, you know, who gets into politics in the first place and how those people behave during elections and then, you know, if they win in office. That being said, I think my piece was about, you know, two different connected but different definitions of authenticity in politics, right? This one that we've discussed, which is a construction of the consultant class, but another one that taps into, I think, a much like longer term and more deep-seated desire for people to like connect with what they believe is real, either in themselves or in the world around them. And I kind of think there's something in that that's like an innate part of being a human, and I don't think you could sort of expunge that from politics.
8: Thank you.
2: John Alsop writes for The New Yorker. Danielle Hewitt produced today and Amina El-Saadi edited. Patrick Boyd and David Tadashore are our engineers, and Gabriel Donatov checked the facts. I'm Noel King. It's Today Explained.

0: I'm John Weber, and this is your WHYY Philly Fun Fact. All this month, the Fun Fact pays homage to our rich and vibrant LGBTQ community as we recognize the many things that give Philly pride.
1: For example, in 1972, Philadelphia hosted one of the first official pride events in the country, just a few years after the Stonewall riots.
0: That's Jeremy Rodriguez, the editor of the Philly Gay News, who says that early March helped to set the stage for what would become one of the city's biggest annual celebrations.
1: Today, Philly Pride has grown into a massive event, drawing thousands each year and reflecting the city's deep LGBTQ plus roots.
0: From the early marches to today's celebrations, Philly's been proud for a long time, and that spirit of inclusion continues to shape the city's culture, neighborhoods, and creative energy every single day. 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I'm John Weber, and that's your WHYY Philly Fun Fact.
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0: I'm Chris Boyd. Up next on Think, if anybody thought an American pope would deliver Vatican support for U.S. foreign policy, they've surely been disappointed.
1: President Trump and others perhaps misunderstanding is that the once in a position such as the pope, it transcends the nationality of that particular individual.
0: We'll talk about how Pope Leo is establishing himself as a champion of a truly global church rather than one oriented toward Europe and the West, how he has emerged as a critic of both foreign and domestic policy of the Trump administration, and the surprising reason American Catholics might be more inclined to take cues from Leo than from his most recent predecessors. Our conversation starts after a short break.
2: Live from NPR News in Washington, I'm Ryland Barton. U.S. Central Command has begun another round of strikes on Iran. NPR's Quill Lawrence reports back and forth violence threatens to undermine a ceasefire and hope for a negotiated peace.
3: Iran's drone attack that downed a U.S. Apache helicopter this week has set in motion the most sustained hostilities since a shaky ceasefire took hold in April. Central Command launched what it called proportional response to unjustified Iranian aggression. Iran struck back at U.S. bases in the Gulf. And now CENTCOM says it has launched additional, quote, self-defense strikes in response to Iran's unwarranted and continued aggression. President Trump told Fox News that the next round of attacks might take out power plants and bridges, though targeting civilian infrastructure could constitute a war crime. Quill Lawrence, NPR News.
2: House lawmakers grilled Microsoft co-founder Bill Gates for more than 4 hours today about his years-long relationship with convicted sex offender Jeffrey Epstein. The appearance was part of the Republican-led House Oversight Committee's investigation into the disgraced financier. NPR's Ava Berger has more.
4: Bill Gates told lawmakers he never witnessed or knew about any of Epstein's crimes. Before the closed-door interview, he stopped and told reporters he was appearing voluntarily.
5: I hope my testimony is helpful to the important work of the committee to find justice for the victims.
4: In an opening statement, Gates said he met with Epstein on various occasions from 2011 to 2014 because he believed Epstein could help connect him with potential donors for his foundation. Gates also admitted to affairs and said Epstein used that information to pressure Gates to, quote, re-engage with him. Ava Berger, NPR News.
2: President Trump signed a bill into law giving $70 billion to ICE and the Border Patrol today, enough to fund the agencies through the end of his term. It ends a nearly 6 months fight over Department of Homeland Security funding that began with shooting deaths of two U.S. citizens during Trump's immigration crackdown in Minneapolis. In Southern California, the FBI and the Environmental Protection Agency executed a search warrant today at an aerospace plant in Garden Grove. The investigation follows a major chemical scare last month that forced some 50,000 nearby residents to flee their homes, as Jill Replegal reports.
6: For several days over Memorial Day weekend, firefighters warned that a tank holding several thousand gallons of a toxic chemical known as MMA was in danger of exploding, with a potential blast zone that included surrounding neighborhoods. The chemical eventually stabilized. Here's First Assistant U.S. Attorney Bill Asaley.
7: Obviously, this was a huge case that had a big impact on the community. So we want the public to be assured that we're going to take this seriously.
6: He says the EPA and other federal agencies are looking into whether the company, GKN Aerospace, failed to take precautions to prevent the scare. For NPR News, I'm Jill Replegal in Garden Grove.
2: U.S. stocks fell today. The Nasdaq slid nearly 2%. This is NPR News. The Trump administration is urging a federal court to reject an attempt to block this weekend's UFC fight on the South Lawn on the White House, arguing that the event is too close to make any changes. Two Virginia residents sued, arguing that environmental review and congressional approval weren't followed. A coalition of tribal conservation and environmental groups has filed a lawsuit challenging a federal land exchange that would transfer more than 700 acres of a South Texas wildlife refuge to SpaceX. Texas Public Radio's Corey Cook reports.
8: The lawsuit, filed against the U.S. Fish and Wildlife Service, seeks to block the transfer of 715 acres of the Lower Rio Grande Valley National Wildlife Refuge to SpaceX for 683 acres of land the company owns. Plaintiffs argue the exchange violates federal laws requiring wildlife refuge land swaps to provide net conservation benefits. Lakin Jordahl is with the Center for Biological Diversity, one of the groups filing the lawsuit.
9: From the beginning, SpaceX has been a terrible neighbor to this wildlife refuge. And over the years, they have actually degraded the ecological value of this refuge land.
8: SpaceX, which did not immediately respond to a request for comment, has expanded rapidly in the area since selecting Boca Chica as a launch site in 2014. I'm Corey Cook in San Antonio.
2: Scientists have discovered marine life thriving on a millions-year-old whale graveyard. Researchers used a submersible to explore the remains in the southeastern Indian Ocean and found bones dating back 5.3 million years. The researchers say several factors help preserve the bones, including their high density. This is NPR News.
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0: When Pope Francis died last year, President Trump posted a meme of himself in papal garb and a month later declared it a great honor when the College of Cardinals selected the first ever U.S.-born pontiff. But if the president initially imagined Pope Leo XIV would grant Vatican endorsement of everything the White House tried to do in the world, that fantasy was quickly deflated. From KERA in Dallas, this is Think. I'm Chris Boyd. By April of this year, President Trump took to social media to blast Leo as weak on crime and terrible for foreign policy, to which the Pope responded in part, "Blessed are the peacemakers." One big question, as my guest will explore with us, is whether American Catholics will take sides, and if so, where they are likely to land. Victor Gaitan is senior international correspondent for the National Catholic Register and the author of God's Diplomats, Pope Francis, Vatican Diplomacy, and America's Armageddon. His article for Foreign Affairs is titled The Not-So-Quiet American. Victor, welcome to Think.
11: Thank you. Thank you, Chris.
0: You remind us that Pope Leo kept a fairly low profile in the immediate aftermath of his election. Is that customary for a new pope to sort of take a breath and maybe figure out what sort of focus he wants to take?
11: Right. Thank you for the question, Chris. Let me begin with the election of an American pope. How unexpected and surprising the election of an American to become the leader of the universal church, counting 1,400,000,000 Catholics. Even the clergy, the different people, the insiders were not expecting the election of an American. Why? One reason is that an American would have been perceived as exposed to influence for the American government from the powerful American hegemon. So because of that, Robert Prevost's country of birth, the United States, and his American citizenship were de-emphasized following the election. He was referred to mostly as the Latin American missionary priest, although he has both United States and Peruvian citizenship. But then I would take a look at the qualities, the qualifications that Father Robert Prevost has for the position to lead the Catholic Church. As we look at his resume, he has a perfect CV for the job. He spent 11 years in Peru as a missionary at a time when there was a civil war. The Shining Path was devastating the country, as well as the then authoritarian government in response to the violence, to the acts of terrorism, has implemented many measures of illicit acts of violence. Then Father Prevost has been the leader of his order, the Augustinians, for 12 years, two consecutive terms of 6 years each. And in that role, he has traveled around the world and met his communities in Africa, in Asia, in the United States, and elsewhere. Then he is a graduate of the he has a degree in canonical law from Rome, which prepares a priest to thoroughly follow the canonic laws, the fundamentals of the application of the Catholic faith. And then what was surprising already to me and other journalists who are following the appointments at the Vatican is that in 2023, Pope Francis brought Bishop Prevost from Peru and named him the prefect of a very important office, the dicastery for the appointment of bishops. And from that position, Prevost expanded his acquaintance with leaders of the Catholic Church throughout the world as well. And quickly, Pope Francis gave him the red hat, made Prevost a cardinal. For the period when Pope Francis was ill in convalescence, Cardinal Prevost and Pope Francis would spend a lot of time together, particularly on Saturday, and talk for extended time about the affairs of the Church.
12: So can we assume that if Pope Francis had been able to speak after he died to the cardinals who were making the selection of the next pope, that he might indeed have suggested Robert Prevost, the man who became Pope Leo?
11: Interesting, enticing question, Chris. That's not how it works. The a pope cannot explicitly demand of the College of Cardinals to elect a particular cardinal. But the evidence, as explained by by two journalists, insiders in Rome, in a recent book they published, the subtitle of their book is that Cardinal Prevost was the last surprise of Pope Francis's. So, yes, there is sufficient evidence to understand that Cardinal Prevost, the present Pope Leo XIV, would have been a favored candidate of Pope Francis's to succeed him.
12: In terms of potential influence, Victor, how much might it matter that American Catholics can now hear their Pope speaking about church positions on political events in a language and also an accent that are familiar to them? How much does it matter?
11: I would say it matters enormously, and especially because the United States, the American Catholic Church, has been rather divided during Pope Francis's pontificate, and divided because there is a conservative wing of the Catholic Church, and then there is a progressive wing of the Catholic Church. And the two have not really together rallied around the leader of their church, and particularly on the issues of immigration, there have been conflicts between the two groups. On the issue of abortion, many Catholic Americans were indifferent or are indifferent to the topic of abortion, and more preoccupied with immigration, for instance. And this is where they joined and applauded Pope Francis, who has been very vocal on immigration. Pope Leo XIV, because he can address these issues directly in English, he can close this gap. But circumstances favored this reconciliation between the two wings of the American church. And to everybody's, to my surprise in particular, it is President Trump who was unintentionally brought about this unity and unquestionable support for Pope Leo because of the attacks that President Trump addressed against Pope Pope Leo, calling him weak on crime and terrible on foreign policy. Two topics that only a politician would address against another politician. Or the Pope is not a politician, as we know. He is a moral authority.
12: I have to say, Victor, I laughed a little bit when that you know, President Trump went on social media calling the Pope weak, in all caps, weak on crime and terrible for foreign policy. I understand that this was an angry provocation for the president. I mean, is there any Catholic that expects a Pope to be like tough on crime?
11: Exactly. What does it mean, tough on crime? A Pope, a Catholic, a Christian in general, would show mercy and forgiveness rather than punishment and superficial judgment.
12: A number of U.S. cardinals joined in Pope Leo's condemnation of the U.S. war on Iran. Some went on TV to call that war unjust. Under what conditions does Catholic doctrine say that war might be morally justified?
11: The Pope specifically remarked that war is back in vogue and the zeal for war is spreading. This was on January 9th. Following this statement, and it goes longer, that attracted the retaliation of the Department of War, who summoned the representative of the Pope, a seasoned Vatican diplomat, also a cardinal, representing the Pope in Washington, summoned him on January 22nd at the Department of War to give him a lecture. I talked to Cardinal Christophe Pierre, and he told me that that was most unusual, but we Vatican diplomats talk to everyone, even to the Department of War. So this was followed, Chris, by the a few very influential American cardinals who, during the months of February, March, and April, addressed the issues of just war. And that again infuriated even more President Trump and also Secretary of War Pete Hegseth, who made some very unusual statements, far off from Christian doctrine.
12: My guest is Victor Gaitan. He is senior international correspondent for the National Catholic Register. We're talking about his foreign affairs article, The Not-So-Quiet American. We'll be right back.
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7: You're listening to Think. I'm Chris Boyd. We're talking today about the tense public relationship between Pope Leo XIV and President Trump. My guest, Victor Gaetan, is senior international correspondent for the National Catholic Register and author of a book called God's Diplomats, Pope Francis, Vatican Diplomacy, and America's Armageddon. His recent article about Pope Leo for Foreign Affairs is headlined The Not-So-Quiet American. Victor, there is a Catholic cardinal right in Tehran. What sort of dispatches is he sending to the Vatican about Iranian suffering in this current war?
8: Right. Let me explain the background of the relationship between the Vatican and Iran that begins as early as 1954, when the Vatican established diplomatic relations with Iran, and it continued uninterruptedly throughout the advent of the Islamic Revolution and the present government in Iran. The relationship was initiated in a larger framework, which begins in the midst of 1965, through the initiative taken by the Vatican to what is called interfaith dialogue with religions others than the Catholic or the Christian, including Shia and Sunni Islam. So the relationship has been quiet and deep. To the point that who would know today that the Confessions of Saint Augustine have been translated in Farsi and available in every bookstore in Iran, or who would know that the opera Les Misérables by Victor Hugo has been translated and is played in Farsi in Iran? Or I'll go even farther with another example, that St. Augustine's text has been used in Iran as a Webster dictionary for learning the English language. It sounds unreal at first glance. So the relationship, as I said, has been going on for decades uninterruptedly, and then Pope Francis appointed a Belgian priest as Archbishop of Tehran. And then a few months before his death, Francis made Archbishop Cardinal Mathieu, today gave him the red hat, made him a cardinal. The cardinal has he had his residence at the Italian embassy, and he was evacuated at the beginning of the war, very early in March, together with the staff of the Italian embassy in Tehran. He is in Rome today and wishes to go back as soon as circumstances will allow.
7: So this implies, I think President Trump might imagine that an American pope would take the position of the American government when it comes to war. It sounds like the Catholic Church and the Pope of the Catholic Church, which is a global institution, is not so interested in taking sides.
8: Absolutely. The fundamentals of Vatican diplomacy are impartiality. What President Trump and others perhaps missed understanding is that the once in a position such as the Pope, it transcends the nationality of that particular individual. So the Pope is the leader of the universal church, the 1,400,000,000 Catholics around the world. He is not tied. He is totally independent, cannot be otherwise from his birth country.
7: You remind us that Pope Leo, in this article that you wrote for Foreign Affairs, Pope Leo XIII objected to the U.S. occupation of the Philippines in the late 19th and early 20th century. Do we know whether that record had any bearing on this Pope, Leo XIV, taking Leo as his papal name?
8: Right. Absolutely. Excellent observation. Pope Leo 13th, at the end of the 19th century, entered into conflict with the then expansionist militaristic policies of the emerging greater United States, in particular the occupation of the Philippines, Guam, Puerto Rico, when the United States armies committed atrocities, killed many priests, bishops, expropriated properties, and so on. So Pope Leo XIII addressed those issues directly and negotiated to a certain extent with President Theodore Roosevelt's representative, who became the governor of the Philippines, the future president, Taft, William Taft. And then on the issue of social justice and the preoccupation with the fate of the working of the labor people versus capitalism, Pope Leo XIII addressed the advent of technology development in an encyclical called, in a document, papal document called Rerum Novarum, which addressed the issue of respect for the labor, and also that the labor, the worker, respects the and protects the means of production. Most valuable valuable element that came out from this papal document is that the encyclical Rerum Novarum, the principles enunciated in that document, became the antidote to Marxism. It didn't allow the directly and indirectly the Marxist evolving, expanding ideology to co-interest, to begin to represent the needs of the workers, because the capitalist was through this document advised and inspired to address the needs of the worker. Labor unions were created, came out from this document, a very important document. So Leo XIV selected the name of Leo, his predecessor, Leo XIII. It was from the very beginning begging the question, will Leo XIV follow the vision of Leo XIII on the issues on the social justice, on the advent of AI, which is the paradigm of our times. So he proved, he did prove that, in fact, he is imbued with his predecessor, Leo XIII, values.
7: Let's talk a little bit more about that encyclical that Pope Leo issued, warning about the hazards of artificial intelligence. What are his primary concerns about this technology, and how might that play into his relationships with prominent people in the United States, given that the U.S. is a global leader in the development of AI?
8: Right there. the encyclical... issued recently on May 25th by Leo XIV. Let me give you a little back, of background. The Vatican specialists on AI have been following the evolution of AI since 2016. Pope Francis himself paid very serious attention to this advent and named a bishop, a specialist, and a Vatican team to engage in regular conversations with CEOs and investors in AI from California. They had back and forth meetings between Rome and California. So the interest of the Vatican in AI stems from the preoccupation with the domination of economy by a few oligarchs who are seem to be interested only in profits and in developing weaponry, receiving billions of dollars from the Pentagon. So the human aspect that dominates the Vatican thinking is all over the document. And although the document, the encyclical, doesn't demand taking certain actions, it offers the questions and possible answers, and it very much suggests that the two ideas, the idea of the common good, the preservation of the government, the number one principle should be common good. AI should serve common good. And second, the principle of subsidiarity, meaning that everybody, the local community, should be involved in the decisions that are made that would affect them.
7: My guest is Victor Gaitan, senior international correspondent for the National Catholic Register and author of a foreign affairs article we're discussing today titled The Not-So-Quiet American. You're listening to Think. I'm Chris Boyd. Victor, in the article, you describe Pope Leo XIV as having the potential to be a kind of Goldilocks pope in occupying an ideological space that seems, that at least appears to be between his two most recent predecessors, Pope Francis and before him, Pope Benedict. Will you tell us about that?
8: Right. As the American Catholics and others perceived Pope Benedict XVI, a German brilliant theologian, who happened to be rather... I don't know if this is the correct word, of an introvert. He was a doctrinaire. He came from to the office of Pope from a long, long tenure as the doctrinaire of the Church. And he was an expression of tradition, of wearing the traditional papal clothes and so on. And then we have Francis, who was expansive and didn't really read from the papers that were prepared for him. He didn't give much attention or at all to the way he was dressed, meaning he didn't follow the protocol of dressing. Pope Francis, to many people's surprise, didn't live in the papal apartments, chose to live in a modest suite where he would be able to meet the people who were working at the Vatican and have breakfast, lunch, and dinner with them. Furthermore, Pope Francis didn't use the beautiful, fascinating Castel Gandolfo, the half an hour away from Rome. He opened Castel Gandolfo to the public. So these aspects were considered by traditional Catholics as somehow too exaggerated. Then we have Pope Leo XIV, who, on one hand, he would wear the traditional, the beautiful traditional papal garb. He is using the papal apartments. He is speaking in Latin, which Pope Francis very rarely used. And then Pope Leo XIII is following almost by the script the policies or the stance of Pope Francis. So Leo would fulfill the ideal aspects between his two previous predecessors.
7: Is it easy to map the Catholic Church's positions on anything onto either U.S. political party? Does the Catholic Church fit better with Republican ideologies or Democratic ideologies?
8: This would fall in the same logic as you mentioned earlier. A pope cannot be political. We have the probably the best example is the American example, that on one hand the Catholic Republicans are have been supportive of President Trump on the issue of abortion and the ideology of the gender ideology. Then the Democrats, Catholics, are almost unquestionably supportive of Pope Leo's condemnation of reintroducing the death penalty and the excesses that are unfolding in regards to immigration and to war. A pop, by definition, cannot be political.
7: My guest is journalist Victor Gaitan, senior international correspondent for the National Catholic Register and author of the foreign affairs essay, The Not-So-Quiet American. We'll be right back.
9: President Trump believes that if you're born in the United States, you're not automatically a citizen.
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9: 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The real story of birthright citizenship. That's on the next On Point.
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16: If those jokes happened in a world where black people had access to everything we needed and DEI hadn't been destroyed and we felt like we had everything we needed at school and home and access to everything, those jokes might be able to be fine.

0: HUD's diplomats, Pope Francis, Vatican diplomacy, and America's Armageddon, and of an article for Foreign Affairs about Pope Leo headlined The Not-So-Quiet American. Victor, you were just telling me that a pope cannot be political, and yet the church is greatly involved in diplomacy, and the Holy See will call, you know, ambassadors from various countries in to have conversations. So how does the church frame the role the pope tries to play in global affairs?
1: Well, the pope has the Vatican rather is a participant, is a member at the United Nations with the observant permanent observer status, does not vote by choice, and in so many other international organizations like the Commission for the Atomic Energy in Vienna and so on. So the other diplomats, the representatives of other governments, appreciate the advice that comes or can come from representatives of the Vatican. Why? Because the Vatican doesn't have an economy, doesn't have military interest, and doesn't have ideological interest. So they are reliable also because they are discreet by their function. They are all priests, so they know how to be discreet, and not, and especially they don't brag about what they do. This function allows the Vatican diplomats to be present and reliable and in demand by their colleagues from secular governments.
0: Pope Leo has come to think of ideologically motivated violence as a destructive force. Is that something to be resisted no matter what ideology the violence is supposed to be backing up?
1: Yes, there are plenty of such examples. You know, if we look at the most recent popes, beginning with Pope Leo XIV and Pope Francis, they both experienced direct, firsthand ideological violence in Peru during the Shining Path clashes and the repression exercised by the authoritarian government against the Shining Path, and then Pope Francis in Argentina during what is called the Dirty War, when the military junta has committed enormous outrageous acts of violence, had people disappeared, murdered, sentenced to long terms of imprisonment. And Pope Francis, at that time in Buenos Aires, as the leader of his order, the Jesuit order, has stood up to the junta regime in Argentina. So the ideology is could probably be defined as the number one enemy of the Catholic teachings, wherever that is, whether it is in as I said, in Argentina, in Peru, or as it happened in the communist countries, as we see it happening in other authoritarian, under other authoritarian regimes.
0: To the extent that relations between the U.S. president and Pope Leo are strained, we should talk about why. I mean, popes over the years have criticized, you know, policies of different presidents, not just President Trump, President Biden before him, and Obama and George W. Bush and on back. President Trump is not Catholic. So, like, beyond his appetite for praise, do you have a sense of why he seems to care so much about being scolded by Pope Leo?
1: Well, from what we know about President Trump, he is very sensitive to criticism. He basically doesn't allow any type of criticism, and he when Pope Leo stepped in and making this

0: very powerful statements like war is back in vogue and the zeal for war is spreading, or responding indirectly to Secretary of War Pete Hegseth, when Hegseth said that Jesus is guiding him to war. And Poprios very clearly stated that Jesus does not listen to the prayers of those who wage war, but rejects them. So President Trump treated Pope Leo as another politician and through political slang at him without caring that this is a moral authority.
1: I don't know that Pope Leo is paying attention to this sort of thing, but does someone keep track of the approval rating of popes the way they do of presidents and political leaders around the world?
0: We can expect that is the case, and that especially President Trump and the leadership of the Republican Party, they must be worried. They must ask questions. How do we deal with this? Because the polls show, as polls published by The Economist and other pollsters, they show that the popularity of Pope Leo is. Is increasing by the day, as opposed to the fall in popularity that President Trump and his administration is facing.
1: Do American Catholics find it easy to shrug off things the president has done that might be viewed as sacrilegious or offensive? I'm talking about like the memes of himself as Pope, or even depicted as a Christ-like figure. I mean, is that the kind of thing American Catholics roll their eyes at, or do they take umbrage?
0: Yes, they I'm also no exception. Even people like the so-called MAGA Catholics who have shown disbelief and outrage in these images and words enunciated by President Trump and also by the Secretary of War Hegseth. Yes, that is very simply unacceptable throughout the spectrum.
1: I wonder, though, as things continue with the Trump administration that the Catholic Church vocally does not approve of, if this demonstrates the limited power of the church to effect change in the world. Pope Leo can vocally disapprove of things President Trump is doing, but those things continue.
0: Yes, the effects of this clash will most likely be seen at the next elections. We're already seeing signs of defeats for the MAGA candidates in primaries and elsewhere. That what I would like to point also to is that I observed a series of visits to Pope Leo to encourage him to continue to do and say what he's saying. And they come from very prominent Americans. I will begin with the governor of Illinois, who went to visit Pope Leo in last fall, followed by a significant delegation led by the mayor of Chicago, a significant delegation that included CEOs and leaders from different faiths from Illinois, around Illinois and outside Illinois. It included the son of Jesse Jackson. And the Pope, by spending an hour or so with them in a private visit, That showed an exceptional reverence, reciprocal reverence that they showed. The popularity of the Pope, as it is growing, and as the Biden administration, its popularity is in decline, that is the instrument probably that will lead. That would be the lead to the expression in a democratic election.
1: My guest is journalist Victor Gaitan, senior international correspondent for the National Catholic Register. We're talking about his foreign affairs article, "The Not So Quiet American." This is Think. I'm Chris Boyd. Victor, talk a little bit more about Pope Leo's positions on immigration and what ought to be done with immigrants who do not have legal permission to reside in whatever country of the world that they find themselves living in.
0: Right. The issue of immigration, the policies of the Vatican for decades has been welcome the stranger, help the stranger, help the needy. It is not new that Pope Leo or Pope Francis have been so critical of the approach of Trump administration, both in his first term and especially in his second term. It goes back to the example given by Jesus, the Good Samaritan. It is the story of that Jesus gives that a Samaritan who coming from Samaria, a group of people who were not viewed favorably by their neighbor groups of people, who passes on a road and sees a wounded man who has been robbed, abandoned there. He has not been helped by the two previous pastors. And the Samaritan picks up this wounded man, gives him some treatment, and takes him to an inn and asks the inn managers to help him, to treat him, and gives them a few coins and says, if you need more, I will give you more when I on my way back. So this is the example that the approach towards immigrant, help your neighbor, help the needy, help your neighbor. That is not new. It is begins with Jesus, and it has been practiced ever since by the church.
1: When the Pope objects to something the American president says or does, or some policy that the U.S. is enacting, what determines which side U.S. Catholics decide to take?
0: Another very good question. The Catholic Church is not a homogeneous, the Catholic people in the United States, they are not a homogeneous community. So it would be very subjective depending on everybody's views or influences, jobs, preoccupations, status in their community and so on. But the those who know the doctrine and are preoccupied with the common good and with this reality that the American of diplomacy has been replaced with the war machine, and that it is the war machine that regulates and implements U.S. foreign policy. That is, in my view, relatively well understood.
1: Victor Gaitan is senior international correspondent for the National Catholic Register and the author of God's Diplomats, Pope Francis, Vatican Diplomacy, and America's Armageddon. His foreign affairs article is titled The Not-So-Quiet American. Victor, thank you so much for sharing your insights.
0: Thank you, Chris, for bringing me in.
1: 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Again, I'm Chris Boyd. Thanks for listening. Have a great day.

0: PRX.
1: I'm Dr. Anthony Lizowitz, and this is Climate Connections. In February, under the Trump administration, the Environmental Protection Agency announced the repeal of its endangerment finding. This finding provided the legal basis for regulating climate pollution under the Clean Air Act.
2: I was dismayed, and as a mother and a grandmother, I couldn't imagine that the EPA would take that position.
1: Almeda Cooper of the nonprofit Moms Clean Air Force worries about how this will affect kids, because in addition to warming the climate, fossil fuel pollution harms people's health. Children are especially vulnerable because their lungs are still developing. And those in black and brown communities, which are more likely to be located near power plants or highways, bear the greatest burden.
2: Tailpipe pollution is a huge problem, particularly for chronic diseases such as asthma.
1: States and environmental groups are pursuing legal challenges, and Cooper's group is urging legislators to oppose the administration's action.
2: We are not going to give up. We are going to continue to speak up and to do everything we can to make sure that we can protect the future of our children and our grandchildren.
1: Climate Connections is produced by the Yale Center for Environmental Communication. To learn more about climate change, visit climateconnections.org.
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0: From WHYY in Philadelphia, this is Studio 2. I'm Cherry Gregg.
1: And I'm Avi Wolfman-Arendt. Comedy has always been a place to experiment and push boundaries. Controversies on stage often unearth tensions in society. In the 60s, Lenny Bruce ignited debate around free speech. In the 70s and 80s, Richard Pryor challenged audiences with cutting humor centered around race and class. More recently, Hannah Gadsby's special on gender and sexuality became a national conversation.
0: Now, one of the oldest comedy traditions is setting the internet ablaze. Netflix's roast of Philadelphia native Kevin Hart featured a handful of truly envelope-pushing jokes. Punchlines about suicide, Charlie Kirk, and George Floyd, among others, sparked debate around when a joke goes too far.
1: Today, how do controversies in comedy reflect the broader cultural and political moment we're in? And has the threshold for acceptability shifted? We'll talk about it after the news.
2: Live from NPR News in Washington, I'm Ryland Barton. The U.S. launched more of what it calls self-defense strikes at targets in Iran. According to a statement from U.S. Central Command, the strikes came at the commander-in-chief's direction and were, quote, in response to Iran's unwarranted and continued aggression. Earlier today, Trump said Iran has, quote, taken too long to negotiate a deal. He says the U.S. was retaliating for Iran downing an Apache helicopter earlier this week.
3: We're going to be attacking them very hard.
4: You're resuming bombing?
3: We are. Based on the helicopter, I guess we have the right to do that. You know, they shot down a very incredible machine.
2: Tehran fired back at U.S. allied countries in the region today. The escalating attacks are threatening to derail efforts to end the war. Texas Republican Governor Greg Abbott told state power grid operators he wants tighter regulations for data centers. Houston Public Media's Natalie Weber reports the governor is taking steps to rein in the industry as the state's on track to become the nation's largest data center market in the coming years.
5: Abbott promised this week to repeal sales tax exemptions for data centers and pass legislation to limit their water and electricity usage. The state will have to build new infrastructure to connect data centers to the power grid. Abbott says regulators must take steps to ensure those construction costs aren't passed on to everyday consumers. University of Houston Energy Fellow Ed Hurz says data centers have become a political issue.
6: Texans' electricity bills are going up, and the Republicans need to get this under control or they're going to be voted out.
5: Data center regulation has divided Texas Republicans. Earlier this year, GOP state lawmakers sparred with county leaders looking to pass a data center moratorium near Fort Worth. For NPR News, I'm Natalie Weber in Houston.
2: The Trump administration is imposing some tough restrictions in response to the hantavirus and Ebola outbreaks, despite opposing lockdowns and other measures during the COVID-19 pandemic. NPR's Rob Stein reports.
7: The administration has imposed mandatory quarantine orders and required guards be posted outside the homes of some of the passengers from the cruise ship at the center of the hantavirus outbreak. Federal officials have also banned travelers from countries where Ebola is spreading from entering the U.S. and even barred Americans who catch the virus in Africa from returning to the U.S. for treatment. Critics say the moves are unnecessarily harsh and contradict the administration's opposition to the pandemic restrictions. They also worry aggressive measures like these will be imposed more widely if an outbreak actually occurs in the U.S. Rob Stein, NPR News.
2: The World Cup begins tomorrow in Mexico. The tournament was expanded to 48 teams and will take place in 16 stadiums across Mexico, the U.S., and Canada over 39 days. Another sell-off of AI stocks dragged the stock market down today. This is NPR News from Washington. New York has implemented a law requiring advertisements featuring AI-generated people to clearly label them as synthetic performers. Democratic Governor Kathy Hochul describes it as a first-in-the-nation law aimed at enhancing transparency as AI performers become more common in media. Ads that fail to disclose synthetic performers will now face penalties. A new war memorial is coming to the National Mall in Washington, D.C. to honor those who served in the global war on terror, NPR's Frank Langfitt reports.
8: The memorial will include a 25-foot-tall arch made of melted-down war steel from vehicles and weapons. Soil and vegetation will cover the arch according to the newly released design concept. Visitors will walk through a shallow pool and leave temporary footprints next to permanent ones of service members. Former President George W. Bush, the memorial's honorary chair, spoke in a video.
9: The Global War on Terrorism Memorial will stand as a lasting tribute to the men and women who made the ultimate sacrifice after 9/11 to make America safer and stronger.
8: The project will cost $125 million, all from private funds. It'll be located near the Lincoln Memorial. The completion date, the end of 2028. Frank Langford, NPR News, Washington.
2: Veteran Japanese politician Yohei Kono has died at 89. As chief cabinet secretary in 1993, Kono issued a historic apology to Asian women for sexual abuses by Japan's wartime military. His statement acknowledged Japanese military involvement in forcing women into work at frontline brothels. The apology led to Japan's broader acknowledgement of wartime atrocities in 1995. This is NPR.
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0: On Wednesday, June 10th, welcome, welcome, welcome, friends, on into the program. I'm Cherry Gregg.
1: And I'm Avi Wolfman-Arendt.
0: Comedian Gilbert Gottfried once said, it's the duty of a comedian to find where the line is drawn and intentionally cross it.
1: You didn't do it in his voice, though, which would have been really funny.
0: I didn't want to do that, take the risk. But to me, what happens when crossing the line doesn't provoke thought or laughter, just pain, outrage, and division? A recent Netflix roast honoring Philadelphia's own Kevin Hart has become a cultural flashpoint. And over the past few weeks, my social media timeline has been riddled with hot takes and debate on the jokes from that show. You know, the ones about George Floyd, lynching, suicide, Charlie Kirk, and about race. Some defended the comics. They argued that nothing should be off limits in comedy. Others asked whether context matters, whether who's telling the joke, who's writing it, and who's in the room changes everything. At the same time, there's all sorts of questions about speech itself that are growing louder and louder. And I've been fascinated with this issue. And to me, the question is whether comedy is a canary in the coal mine. So today we're asking, what do our comedy controversies reveal about who we have become as a culture? We've got two really smart guests, including one you may have heard of, W. Kamau Bell. We also have a free speech advocate from Fire on the show as well. And we want to hear from you. Has the line changed for socially acceptable speech and comedy? What is your take? And to you, what is off limits when it comes to jokes? You can give us a call. The number is 888-477-9499. The email is studio2@whyy.org. And if you're watching on Facebook or YouTube, you can put your comments in the chat. And I would really love to hear your takes, because sometimes you laugh, Avi. You know, unintentionally, it's involuntary.
1: It's a reflex.
0: Sometime.
1: It's a reflex.
0: If you laughed at something that was crazy offensive and you kind of like, oh, why did I laugh at that? But it was funny, you know. Do you feel like there should be a line? It's squishy.
1: It's the duty of a comedian.
0: I'm just kidding. I won't do his Gilbert voice. Okay. Go ahead. I'm sorry.
1: I did like his performance as the parrot in Aladdin, by the way.
0: Very
1: Gilbert
0: good.
1: Godfrey, very talented guy. Before we jump into our trio of local news stories, heads up, it's another giveaway Wednesday. Every Wednesday this summer, we're giving out two pairs of tickets to an upcoming event in the region. Don't worry, it's not a comedy festival.
0: Nope.
1: Stick around until the end of the show for the reveal of this week's Giveaway Wednesday event. This is a really, really good one. And you have to stick around for your chance to win. So just listen for that later in the show. Now let's get into our trio of local news stories.
0: And you're first up here.
1: I'm first up. So what should have been a fairly routine vote in Northwest Philadelphia Monday night has turned into a local scandal that pits centrist Democrats versus progressives, machine politics versus upstarts. So this was a vote among Democrats in the 22nd Ward of Philadelphia, Mount Airy. They were picking their ward leader. Now, the incumbent ward leader is Cindy Bass, who also, by the way, is on city council representing this part of the city. So Bass had a progressive challenger in this minor election named Octavius Price. At the vote, which is in person, Bass called for a voice vote. And you can hear on a video taken at the event, about half the room seems to vote for Bass, about half for Price. Here's what it sounded like.
12: All in favor of Octavius Price, signify by saying aye.
13: Aye.
12: All in favor of Cindy Bass, signify by saying aye.
13: Aye.
12: In the call of the chair,
13: The ayes have it for Cindy Bass.
14: No.
15: All right, so Peter's out from there. But so Bass is the chair.
0: Mm-hmm.
15: She's the one that calls the election for herself.
0: Feels a little
15: when
0: biased.
15: everyone else in the room is saying, mm-hmm. why don't you actually do a roll call vote, which means actually count the tally and the votes.
0: Mm-hmm.
15: She just declared herself the winner. Now, Bass defended herself to the Inquirer. She said, quote, "We had the votes. No matter what I did, some of these people mm-hmm. are not going to be happy. It's okay. That's democracy." Her opponents say that is definitely not yeah. democracy. They plan to challenge the results, which is their right, and perhaps there will be a definitive vote at some point down the line. But the big picture here is that a lot of people feel like this is an example of machine politics using underhanded tactics to hold on to power.
0: Yeah, all eyes are on party power, and a growing group of voters, especially in that district of Mount Airy, they are not happy with the party. And I have to say, I had the pleasure of moderating the 8th Councilmanic district race in 2023 in Mount Airy, and I can tell you,
15: yeah,
0: the debate, it was standing room only and it was contentious. That progressive section of the 8th district is very upset with Councilwoman Cindy Bass, and they made it known, and they're willing to do whatever it takes to sort of undermine or unseat her. And she came very close to losing her seat in the last race. And, you know, part of their challenge is this leadership, this ward leadership, because ward leaders have a lot of power.
15: Yep.
0: The promotions.
15: So if they couldn't seat her as ward leader, it might lead to her being unseated as
0: exactly,
15: a city council member.
0: Because of how things work on election day. So, but she's fighting them tooth and nail. And in this case, I think, you know, refusing to take that vote and then call it democracy is probably dividing her district even more.
15: Story number two happens to be around transparency. What are the odds? Go ahead, Sherry.
0: Yes, New Jersey political rankling. Well, it's slowing down a bill that would force beach towns to disclose what they're doing with all the money from beach badges. Now, if you are not a Jersey Shore goer, a beach badge is a thing people pay for in order to access the beach in a number of Jersey Shore towns. Badge prices can range from $11 a day to $71 for the season on the low end to as high as $200 in some towns for the entire season. And as the prices started getting higher, people started asking questions about where the money is going. Well, under state law, a town can charge beachgoers for beach access, but they can only use the money on beach-related expenses like lifeguard salaries, summer policing, and the list goes on. And that's where this bill came in. Last year, lawmakers introduced a proposal that would require the towns to be transparent and disclose how much they earn from these badges and how much they spend. They'd have to say how much it costs to run the beach. But now, lawmakers are getting a lot of pushback on that. You know, they're having to now revamp that bill. Some shore towns say, hey, there's already transparency. All you got to do is look at the town budgets, look at the beach utility budgets. Why do they need to do more? And so now that bill is in limbo. But Avi, I want to give you an idea of how much money is made in New Jersey on the beach badges.
15: Sure.
0: According to NJ.com, statewide New Jersey shore beach towns made about $52 million on the badges in 2024, with Ocean City raking in the highest revenue at $6 million a year.
15: I can't tell if that's a lot anymore. I hear these numbers all the time with budgets, $52 million, $6 million. Either way, this is way outside of my bailiwick. You know I'm not really a shore person.
0: I'm not either.
15: And partly because you need to have a beach badge and find that annoying. But
0: me too.
15: Yeah, I don't know. I don't really know why this needs to be a state law. It seems like if you were curious about how your town is spending the money, you could deal with that at a local level. But again, I don't know.
0: People feel like it's not clear. You got to dig too hard. They're like, you should just tell us, you know, but this is Jersey.
15: Well, vote for a local law to do
0: that.
15: Know, I don't know.
0: You know, me and Jersey rules on the beach. That's why I go to Rehoboth. But go ahead. Sorry.
15: Shots
0: I know
15: fired.
0: My Jersey people are going to be mad, but...
15: Shots fired. No, okay. New Jersey. It's a beautiful state. We love it.
0: I love it. The Garden State.
15: We love it. All right.
0: Shopping.
15: Story number three. The robot takeover of Philadelphia has reached stage three, folks. We've already got Waymos doing test trips on the roadways. We've got Uber Eats bots cruising on sidewalks. Up next, folks, delivery drones in the sky.
0: Wow.
15: Yesterday, Walmart announced plans to expand drone delivery service to the Philadelphia region. We will be the first city/region in the northeastern part of the country to get these delivery drones. Okay. The Philadelphia Business Journal says the expansion will happen next year, 2027. These Walmart drones are made by a company called Wing, which is owned by Google's parent company. The drones fly up to 60 miles per hour, according to the company.
16: Pretty fast.
15: Yeah.
16: I know.
15: They fly a few hundred feet above the ground. And I saw a video of them, and basically how they work is there's like a big cord with a hook, and it lowers down your package from the drone and places it on your driveway or stoop or whatever. So apparently they're going to start piloting these like next year here in Philadelphia. So you will maybe see Walmart drones zipping across the sky next to Independence Hall or something. I don't know exactly where they're going to be, but it's seems nuts. It's hard to imagine.
16: I mean, it is hard. And in the notes, it says that, you know, the average drone delivery will be completed in 23 minutes. That is very impressive. I love my deliveries fast, you know, but this is kind of scary, and I still don't trust Philly. I know I've been saying this. I remember what happened to Hitchbot. People have been beating up
15: these
16: those
15: are in the sky,
16: Uber
15: Sherry.
16: Eats bots. People got BB guns. People ready, man. They ready. And it is a little nerve-wracking.
15: If they haven't
16: packages just dropping from the sky.
15: If they haven't wiped out these turtle paste Uber Eats bots that are on the ground,
16: them
15: they're
16: up
15: not
16: going
15: to do anything to the drones in the sky.
16: I don't know, man.
15: But I will say, there's something about having these things in the sky that does slightly unnerve me.
16: And it does make me wonder if they're going to,
15: feels more dystopian.
16: Yeah, and they're just going to be packages on little strings coming down.
15: Sounds like good fodder for a stand-up bit.
16: Ooh, that's what we're talking about. We'll be back right back after the break. Don't go anywhere. Tomorrow at noon, Studio 2 goes live from FIFA Fan Fest at Lemon Hill as Philly kicks off the 2026 World Cup. 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
16: And welcome back to Studio 2 here on WHYY. I'm Cherry Gregg.
15: I'm Avi Wolfman. Eric, comedy is inherently provocative. It's always spurred audiences to grapple with challenging ideas. But where is the line between exploring tension and taboo in society and bad faith jokes that go beyond the pale?
16: Yeah, this conversation was amped up recently after the Netflix roast of Philadelphia native Kevin Hart. Shane Gillis hosted the event and warned people that there'd be racist, terrible things said. Here was Tony Hinchcliffe later delivering on that promise.
20: You've done good, though, Kevin. The black community is so proud of you right now. George Floyd is looking up at us all laughing so hard that he can't breathe.
15: After that, Pete Davidson made a joke about Charlie Kirk being shot in the throat and equated it to a sex act. All of which begs the question, what is off-limits in comedy in 2026? And has the line shifted more broadly for socially acceptable speech? Or, as comedian Cheryl Underwood, who withstood jokes about her husband's suicide at this roast, put it, do controversial jokes merely indicate that freedom of speech is alive today?
16: To talk about comedy, controversy, language, and the politics of a joke, we're joined by two really great guests. We have W. Kamau Bell, a stand-up comedian and creative force behind We Need to Talk About Cosby and United Shades of America. He's also the host of a new video podcast on the latest in politics and culture. It's called Who's With Me? Kamau, welcome to Studio 2.
21: Thanks for having me. You really did all my Philadelphia connections. I also went to Penn for a year and a half.
15: That's right.
16: Put it in there. We also have Greg Lukianoff, president and CEO of the Foundation for Individual Rights and Expression, a.k.a. FIRE. He's co-author of the New York Times bestseller, The Coddling of the American Mind. Greg, welcome to Studio 2.
3: Thanks. And the headquarters of Fire is actually in Philly.
0: Yep. Yep.
15: All right. Let's get all the Philadelphia connections out of the way. What's your favorite cheesesteak place? No, I'm just kidding. We want to hear
21: Colonials.
15: From you.
0: Oh. Okay.
15: That was, I did not expect that curveball. We want to hear from you listening out there. Do you think the line for socially acceptable speech in comedy has shifted or changed? What's your take on that? Do you have a personal line, like, you know, a joke would go too far if it does X, Y, and Z? 888-477-9499 is the number. The email is studio2@whyy.org. If you're on YouTube or Facebook, drop a comment in the live chat.
0: Yeah, Wesley wrote on Facebook, politics destroyed comedy. Libs cry at the smell of a joke. And so I wanted to start the conversation with Kamau and Greg by asking your reaction, not to the roast itself, but to the weeks. And I'm saying on my social media feed for the past several weeks, there have been hot takes and debates from people on both sides of the aisle about what the jokes were that took place at the roast. Just your thoughts and reaction to the debate that started with the roast. Kamau, we'll start with you.
21: Yeah, I think that what you said is actually the real issue here. It's not that the roast happened or the people were offended. It's that none of us can avoid it even if we didn't watch the roast. It's because of the way that social media works and the algorithm works. Today, my guest on Who's With Me is Kristen Kish, and it just came across her social media feed, and she's like, who is this guy telling this awful joke? Like, so she did not opt into the roast. She did not try to watch the roast. It's we used to live in a monoculture, but I think we probably live in more of one now, because you can be like, I'm not going to watch that thing, but your social media feed will demand that you take that thing in. So I think that's the bigger issue here. The roasts have been happening for years. They used to happen behind closed doors. They used to happen on television with like the Rat Pack era, and people who didn't want to watch them just didn't watch them. But now social media, the fact that media is consolidating, we're going to make sure you see this Tony Hinchcliffe joke, whether you want to or not. That's the issue.
0: Mm, yeah. Greg, your thoughts on this, your reaction to the debate that sort of is the result of that roast. And, you know, a lot of people said they were offended. A lot of people loved it. Your thoughts?
3: I mean, people have every right to be offended. I'm a First Amendment lawyer, so I just don't want people to go to jail for what they say. But the funny thing about this is this, I also, I do a lot about comedy. We defend a lot of comedians, like in my line of work. We did a documentary about threats to comedy and free speech. And this caused me to actually, I don't really like roasts very much myself. They're a little too mean-spirited, but this caused me to watch the entire three-hour roast in context, because I don't like commenting on things where I don't actually have the context for it. And as I was watching it, and by the way, most of it was really funny.
0: Yeah.
3: I started getting the impression, I'm like, are we being manipulated by Netflix right now? Like, is this basically like trying to like inject the most controversial? Because roasts, the point of a roast is to offend the person you're talking to go way past the line. And they've been doing these on Comedy Central, you know, like forever, just not that many people watch them. But Kamau's point that kind of like now they're harder to avoid is something that means that people who wouldn't never watch a roast are hearing the jokes, but they're usually hearing them outside of context. And this is exactly what happened to Lenny Bruce. People would take the great comedian who died of a drug overdose in the 60s, who was arrested for his jokes. They would take his jokes out of context, put them in scare quotes, and they just sounded horrible. But of course, when you heard them in context, for the most part, he had some flops. For the most part, they were brilliant.
0: Yeah.
21: But also, just to tag to what Greg has said, Lenny Bruce was only performing for the people in those nightclubs at the time.
3: That's
21: We're not talking about a global platform. And I think that's what happened. Yeah. And I think, Greg, you're right. I think Netflix has determined, even by the running time, nobody needs 3 hours of anything that's not directed by Christopher Nolan. Okay.
3: Oh, my God. Yeah.
21: So, like, even the running time is saying Netflix, like, we're just going to overstuff this. Something's going to go viral here. Something's going to go big. And I would also say, Greg, not even pushback, but just context about the original roasts were about groups of friends making fun of each other the way that we all make fun of each other with our friends. And they used to happen behind closed doors. Last week on Who's With Me, it just sort of happened by timing. Ted Danson came on and told the story of his Whoopi Goldberg roast where he wore blackface and dropped the N-word. He thought those jokes weren't going to leave the room. But in 1993, somebody's Montel Williams like, I'm telling everybody.
3: Oh, I didn't know that.
21: Yeah, and then pictures. Those roasts were not. It wasn't televised.
3: But I will say that one of the nice things about the roast was there were a number of people who were good friends with Kevin, and those were some of the funniest people, like Naeem.
21: Naeem, yeah, Naeem. But I would also say that
3: absolutely killed it.
21: But also, to me as a comedian, it's very noticeable who's not there. This is supposed to be a goat roast.
3: Yeah.
21: Chris Rock's not there.
0: Yeah. Dave Chappelle wasn't there. Yeah.
21: Eddie Murphy. They did another Eddie Murphy honoring, and I was like, all the comedians you thought would have been at the Kevin Hart roast were at the Eddie Murphy honoring on Netflix.
3: Yeah, so, I know. And it's funny because Jeff Ross actually came out dressed up like Eddie Murphy and made fun of Kevin Hart for his idol Eddie Murphy not being there, and then called him Eddie Smurfy.
0: I want to sort of like get to the issue. One of the reasons why we wanted to do this conversation is because, in my mind, comedy is sort of the canary in a coal mine to culture. And it sort of tells us in culture where the line is. And comedians allow us to explore some of the taboo things that are happening in culture. And Kamau, I'd love to get your thoughts on how you see this roast sort of dealing with the issue of George Floyd, taking on the issue of Charlie Kirk, who was killed in a violent way, and suicide, the things that we many times said we don't really talk about, that we don't like to joke about, that how you see this roast sort of pushing that limit.
21: Well, again, like Greg was referring to the Comedy Central roasts, you had to go find those and watch those. And again, we're talking about these things came across your plate whether you wanted to see them or not. And then I would say the other thing that I've heard Kevin Hart on the Breakfast Club talk about the roast, the other thing that I feel like he's not acknowledging is that to tell jokes about George Floyd and a horrible joke like that, to tell a lynching joke, we also live in a time where black people feel like America has turned on us in a way it hasn't turned on us since the 60s. And so those jokes feel especially sharp right now. If those jokes happened in a world where black people had access to everything we needed and DEI hadn't been destroyed and we felt like we had everything we needed at school and home and access to everything, those jokes might be able to be fine. But we black people as a people right now are being targeted by our government every day. And so then you go, I'm going to sit down and laugh. And now these jokes are also targeting your community. And it's done by, and it's being produced by Kevin Hart, a guy you thought, I thought he was with us.
15: Mm. We're asking you this hour, by the way, has the line changed for socially acceptable speech and comedy? What is your take? Our number is 888-477-9499. Our email is studio2@whyy.org. Carlos on Facebook says, you have to have shame to have a line. And yeah, it's always in flux. A Garden on Facebook says, after Will Smith delivered the slap, I think the line changed. That didn't occur to me, but that's Garden's perspective. So I think, just to kind of go back to what Cher is talking about, though, does this roast and the content of the roast say something about how speech has changed over just the last few years? Let's say, like, Trump term two. Mm-hmm. Like, do you think, Greg, and I'll give you a chance to respond as well, Kamau, do you think the subject matter of the jokes told us something about our time?
3: I think it did, but I think it's not what people think it is. Because I remember when, you know, watching Comedy Central, I always think of the Sarah Silverman show, for example, from like 2007, 2008. That show was offensive, but it was funny. And the whole point of it was that Sarah Silverman was playing this narcissistic character who was so self-involved and such an awful person, and it was making fun of her, but as an awful person, kind of a Cartman effect. And then I watched from about 2014 to 2023, particularly on campus, but also beyond, the sort of like range of acceptable things to say really shrank. And I wrote a book called Canceling of the American Mind, talking about what a disaster this was for professors in particular. And you're talking about hundreds of professors fired, you know, during that period. More people read the book. I think this is a little bit of a return to what might be considered kind of normal, you know, for every other period other than this 10-year period we've been in. But what isn't normal, and it hasn't happened since the 60s, is that power is actually constantly trying to punish comedians. So, like, one thing that we've been fighting a lot is the abuse of the FCC to go after Jimmy Kimmel, to go after Colbert. And just the way Trump said he was going to do that. So you always have to police, you always have to protect comedians because they are, you're right, they are the canaries in the coal mine. And if the comedians have to be scared, everybody else will be soon.
15: Kamau, I wanted to get your thoughts on that. So Greg's saying in some ways this is a return to normal, it's a return to comedic traditions. You came up through stand-up early 2000s, right? So you've got a pretty broad view here, and you know history as well. Do you think we are getting back to a sort of a libertarian interpretation of comedy where anything goes? Do you think it's something different? Does this say something about Trumpism? What are your thoughts?
21: I think there has never been a time where comedians haven't been able to go on stage and say offensive jokes in this country. Now, who's in the audience? Who gets to hear them? How far the jokes go? But like, and you say I came up in the early 2000s. I came up in a time called the 90s, sir. So I've been around since almost the Jurassic era. So throughout my career, there have been times when offensive comedy has been more popular and less popular. Yeah. But even Sarah Silverman was a time when offensive comedy got popular. Amy Schumer was an offensive comedian, also the voice of all women. So we are always looking for, Dane Cook was even offensive. Like, so we're always sort of, Chappelle is offensive. Like, there's not a time where people don't want, Richard Pryor was offensive, Lenny Bruce was offensive. Often the most famous comedians are the most dangerous ones. Red Fox, people listen to his records at parties. So there's not a time when offensive comedy isn't popular. It's just what is the comedy doing is really, and who is the comedy aimed at? And I would say specifically with the Kevin Hart roast, which is different than Tom Brady roast, is that when you say we're going to have a black person as the center of the roast, a lot of comics go, cool, I can get all my racist jokes off. In a way that they're not doing with the roast of Tom Brady. And if next year Netflix wants to do the roast of Tina Fey, a bunch of comics are going to go, cool, I can get all my sexist jokes off. That's the nature of the roast when you're not hiring friends of the person.
16: Yeah. I want to bring in a caller. First of all, our question of the day is, has the line changed for socially acceptable speech and comedy? And what is your take in your mind? What is your line when it comes to jokes? What's offensive versus what's not? The number to call is 888-477-9499. The email is studio2@whyy.org. And for our watchers on YouTube and Facebook, you can put your comments in the chat. Maggie from Morristown, New Jersey is on the line. Maggie, you're on Studio 2. What's your question or comment?
4: Hi, how are you? First, I want to say, Kamal, I'm such a big fan of your work. I think you do fantastic documentaries. Thank you.
21: Thank you.
4: I was just going to say that comedians like Josh Johnson, I think, are so brilliant because they don't really offend. They don't use racism or sexism or anything like that. And they're very much more imaginative and creative. So I think it's a cheap laugh when you use racist remarks or offensive jokes, you know? It's easy to make people laugh when you're making fun of someone. But someone like Josh Johnson is so much more imaginative, I feel, and so much more funny because he creates jokes that unite us all rather than divide us and remind us that we aren't all, you know, on pretty much the same boat.
16: Yeah. Thank you so much. That's Maggie from Morristown, New Jersey. Kamal, I mean, I wanted to follow up with you about that comment you made about, you know, when a black person is the center of the roast, which is very rare on this at a roast at this scale. There's only been a couple, really. And the race issue and who's in the audience, because I looked at the audience of who attended this roast and you saw a very diverse audience, a lot of the who's who of black LA and Hollywood in the audience witnessing this. And so I'd love to get your thoughts on just sort of like, you know, an expansion of what you were talking about, the fact that race becomes a centerpiece of the comedy when the person just happens to be black versus if the person is not black or is Asian or fill in the blank.
21: Yeah, and I mean, I think that's one of the things that the roast do is like, as Greg was saying, is like they're going to make fun of you. So what is the thing that you're going to make fun of if you don't know the person? The most obvious elements of their identity. And if you go back to those Dean Martin roasts in the 60s and 70s and 80s that were on TV, and Sammy Davis Jr., they're going to make fun of a joke of watch your wallet, Sammy Davis Jr. is here. If Wilt Chamberlain's there, they're going to say watch your wife, Wilt Chamberlain's here. They're going to make fun of the things, the most obvious things about that person. And when you do that, you're often going to lead into stereotypes, especially when these people aren't your friends. And I think that's the thing is like Naeem's roast was good because he knows Kevin and he's come up with Kevin. And he and even Regina King, I felt like was like, I'm here for you.
3: That was a good bet.
21: She didn't laugh at anybody's anything and look like you better not put my name in your mouth. And they didn't, because she's like, I'm here for my friend Kevin. And you can really feel the difference. But I think that when you put somebody like Tony Hinchcliffe on, he's just Googling your scandals and thinking about the most obvious things about your identity, and is going to tear those things apart. And there's no feeling of like, I actually like and respect you. It's more of a hired gun than an actual roast.
15: But is there something clarifying about the existence of Tony Hinchcliffe? Like, the idea that something like that could be popular, does it pull back away on who Americans are, what America is, even if you don't like it?
21: Kid Rock had a hit song. That's my answer to that question. Things are popular. Things are popular. It doesn't make them good, or things are popular sometimes. I don't think that it's I don't think it means anything other than like, and then this person has figured out a way to be popular. Sometimes that person is a good thing. Sometimes that person does things that are bad, but it doesn't. All it means right now is that Tony's breakout moment was what? Performing at Trump's Nazi rally at Madison Square Garden.
15: Right.
21: So that tells us something about where the culture is at, that he's popular, but it doesn't mean there's
15: value. But that's my question. That is, I didn't say it was value, but that's my question. Okay. Like, is it clarifying? So, like, there's people that like Tony Hinchcliffe out there who, whatever, go to his shows, in part, you would imagine, because they like jokes like this. And does that force us to confront something about what America is, or who Americans are, at least some group of Americans?
3: Well, that's my theory on freedom of speech. My theory on freedom of speech, my idiosyncratic one, you know, is about epistemology, that essentially it's always valuable to know what people really think, and you're not safer for knowing less about what people really think. And particularly if you try to bottle it up, it tends to explode. And I think that you do tend to have that issue. I instantly disliked Tony because I thought the jokes he made about Puerto Rico, for example, weren't jokes. They were just like, they weren't even funny. So I went into it, you know, trying to give him a fair shot, and he did better than I expected him to. But I do think that, since I believe in not just freedom of speech from the First Amendment standpoint, I believe in a free speech culture. One thing that we've gotten worse about doing is respecting some of the elements of a free speech culture. And part of that are things like little old sayings that we used to say, which is our to each their own, everyone's entitled to their opinion, not my cup of tea. And the thing that I always see, because this is my lens that I can't turn off, is class. I see a lot of the way that, like, the poor people, you know, I grew up with, and like the kids I used to work with in D.C. mess with each other. And I saw a lot of that kind of dynamic in that room. And there's a certain amount of, like, that's nobody's business.
15: Let me push back on you, Greg, then, because I think what I heard Kumail saying is that there's added danger to these types of jokes now, the sort of outrage baiting jokes, because of the way social media works. Mm-hmm. And it's almost like an accelerant to a flame. And so should we necessarily, and it's not, no one's here talking about, no one here is, I don't think, proposing putting people in jail for these jokes,
3: sure,
15: but should
3: sure,
15: we,
3: yeah.
15: Should we as Netflix or whoever the powers that be not encourage them as much, because we know how these jokes tend to proliferate in our media culture today? Or should we, like,
21: I just want to jump in real quick and add, let's also remember that Netflix did cut out several jokes from the re-airing of the roast. Some that were about Melania Trump. Some that were about Kevin Hart's affair.
3: They did?
21: Yeah, there's 18 jokes that they cut out from the re-air.
3: This I did not know.
21: So
3: that sucks.
21: So clearly Netflix and or the producers of the show, i.e. Kevin Hart, had lines they didn't want to be crossed. But lynching and George Floyd being condemned to hell were not those lines. So I think when we talk about freedom of speech, that's why I want to lock it in. Freedom of speech is about the government stopping you from talking.
3: I disagree on that, actually, because like if you only limit it to the idea that the government can't stop you, you end up but your culture is incredibly oppressive. You know, like during the Victorian era, when John Stuart Mill was writing, he wasn't writing about government repression. He was talking about what he considered to be a repressive society in which the upper classes get to tell everybody else that they have to think this way. And that's also dangerous to freedom of speech.
21: The issue is for me is that what we're doing right now is freedom of speech. Mm-hmm. What we're doing right now, Tony Hinchcliffe telling that joke and me not liking that joke, is freedom of speech.
3: Absolutely.
21: But what I'm told when I criticize Tony Hinchcliffe's joke is that I'm trying to cancel him.
5: I want to get to this.
3: Anybody who says that, I've heard this allegation. And canceling means you're going to try to get, canceling is trying to ruin someone's career, trying to get them fired, actually taking active steps towards that. Criticism is not canceling. And there's this kind of straw man argument that that's what people are actually saying, is like, criticism is canceling. Nobody's saying that.
5: I want to read a comment here, because D.A. Smith says, I think it crosses the line when they punch down instead of punching up. And so I wanted to sort of address an issue, and we're going to extend it out a little bit for the break. A big thing that you kept hearing the different comedians say is that they wanted us to be as racist as possible. That they wanted us to, I had to say this for the check. And so I want to sort of, on the other
15: I
5: end.
15: I think Shane Gillis specifically said that.
3: Oh, yeah, I said it several times.
5: And other people said that, well, they wrote this in the script. I had to say it for the check. And there were multiple comedians who said that. And so on one end, Kamau, you talk about Netflix sort of editing itself and editing out 18 jokes. But on the other end, they're pushing these comedians to say racist, offensive, misogynistic things. And so I'd love to get your takes before we go to the break on that push, pushing them to be as edgy as possible and to be as mean and racist as possible, Kamau.
21: Again, it's about Netflix wants virality more than they care about our respect. Netflix wants our attention more than they care about our respect. You know, we all remember when Netflix was premium, and Netflix is not premium like it used to be premium anymore. And that's why, again, it was almost 3 hours long. That means they're trying to pan for as much virality as possible without concern about, like, is this a good show?
5: Yeah.
21: That's not what it is.
5: And Greg, quickly, do you think it's a good thing that Netflix, a global conglomerate like this, is pushing people to be more offensive?
3: To try to be edgy at a roast, that's like the least surprising thing I've ever heard. And I want to point out, by the way, just so people who didn't put themselves through watching 3 hours of that thing should know, it was overwhelmingly short jokes and jokes about Kevin Hart's terrible movies.
5: Yeah.
21: And his inability to
5: and
21: say
5: short,
21: no to money.
5: Him being short. There was probably like 40% of the jokes were about his height. Yeah.
15: Yeah. So we're going to come back on the other side of this break and talk more. I wanted to talk a little bit about sort of like the vehicles for delivering these types of jokes. So we're talking about roasts right now, but you brought up earlier, Greg, Sarah Silverman playing a character. It made me think of Colbert playing a character at one point in his career and how that actually changes the way people perceive potentially offensive jokes. So we'll talk about that on the other side of this break. We're asking you this hour, has the line changed for socially acceptable speech and comedy? We'd love to hear your opinion. 888-477-9499. Email studio2@whyy.org. If you're on YouTube or Facebook, comment in the live chat. 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
2: 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I'm Avi Wolfman-Arendt.
3: And I'm Cherry Gregg. Before we jump back into our conversation about shifting lines in comedy and culture, it is time to reveal today's Giveaway Wednesday event.

0: seem like me.
1: Oh, wow. That was Sean That's Colvin cool. and then Billy Bragg, both part of the River Roads Music Festival. Happening Saturday, June 27th in King of Prussia. We have two pairs of tickets for that day-long festival. Also includes Dar Williams. Well, I love Dar Williams. Mm-hmm. We need to get tickets to this. As well as 10,000 Maniacs.
2: Yeah, each pair of passes is a $162 value. Pretty cool, right? And the first two people who email studio2@whyy.org and ask for the tickets will get them. So now, email now.
1: Yeah, you got to do it now. Let's get back to our conversation about comedy and if we've grown more tolerant to jokes that push the boundary on what's offensive and what that might tell us about the cultural moment we're in. We're joined by W. Kamau Bell, stand-up comedian and creative force behind We Need to Talk About Cosby and United Shades of America. He's also the host of a new video podcast on the latest in politics and culture called Who's With Me. We also have Greg Lukianoff, president and CEO of the Foundation for Individual Rights and Expression, co-author of the New York Times bestseller, The Coddling of the American Mind.
2: Yeah, we'd love to hear from you, our listeners. Has the line changed for socially acceptable speech and comedy? What is your take and where is your line when it comes to jokes, right? The number to call is 888-477-9499. The email is studio2@whyy.org. And for our YouTube and Facebook viewers and listeners, you can put the comments in the live chat.
1: Two interesting YouTube comments. One from Better Integra saying, I think what people are struggling with is the irrelevance of their outrage. It is attention-seeking fake outrage. Nobody cares what you're complaining about anymore.
2: Interesting.
1: Ackerman YouTube says, I don't know how I feel about where the line should be, but I do know that outrage emboldens gross jokes and edgy comedians. I think ignoring them and just saying you're not funny is better. And that brings me to a question I have for you, Kamau, which is, if Netflix is very cynically exploiting our media culture and pushing these clipped offensive jokes, what should be our response if we decide we don't want this? We want better content.
3: I mean, this is also about the current era of America, which, remember when letters to the editor were written by people who were like not the most regular, normal people? Now that's the comment section.
1: Yes.
3: So
1: yes.
3: Somebody's saying, you all shouldn't be outraged. You're being outraged by the wrong thing is also being outraged by the person being outraged. So it's like, it's a snake eating its own tail. Yeah. And I think that, like, I want to be clear about this. What we are doing is talking. That's a part of being a human. He said something. We're saying something. Nobody's hair is on fire. Nobody's panties are on fire. We're having a conversation. If you don't want to have that conversation, you can go over there. But this is what I was talking about, Greg. People act like me talking about what happened and going, here's my thoughts on it, is somehow like you're either canceling him or you're weak. Or you're being a scold. It's like, and also, I want to say something earlier. We talked about, like, is this clarifying or revealing to hear these jokes, these racist jokes? I'm a black kid who went to a private school. I didn't need to hear from Tony Hinchcliffe that white people can be racist sometimes to know that that happens. And so to me, the only people who go, whoa, I didn't know it was this way, are people who've never confronted America's history and present day tradition of racism.
1: So, Greg, what do you think then? Obviously, you're going to argue, I assume, like, our response should not be to restrict speech or to try to cancel people, whatever that particularly means. But then if we decide we would prefer different types of content, we don't want to encourage this behavior, what is the systematic response to that?
4: Well, my systematic and my deep response is, my mom is British, is anytime I hear about what we should do when we talk about the country, like it's a single person with an opinion and things that will offend it or not, is just remembering we're definitely not that. And that's one of, I think, our great strengths, is we've always been a country where people from Richmond didn't like anyone from Boston, didn't know anybody from California, was nothing like anyone from Texas. So it's one of these things where, like, we have to accept to some degree that we do have, you know, different

0: very different people with very different tastes. And when people feel like they're being looked down upon, there's a very typical dimension. And there is one important thing to say. We're never going to win the battle against offense because it's a moving target. And as soon as you actually establish this is the line, you're like, you're daring people to cross it. And you bet you bet they will, because there's good incentives for that. But we also have to remember, people have very different norms about what they find offensive and what they don't. And that's actually a good thing, in my opinion.
1: Yeah. Snow Michelle says on Facebook, the climate we're in is not okay for the content presented at that event. Aaliyah says it was unacceptable. It will never be okay for anybody, specifically white people, to make the jokes that they made. And she specifically references the lynching joke about a bonsai tree for Kevin Hart. And she says any joke about George Floyd is and will always be unacceptable and cancel worthy. And so I wanted to sort of talk about the difference between just a few years ago when people were being, I mean, I guess with the Charlie Kirk situation, people were being canceled then as well. But absolutely, just a few years ago, we went through this whole racial reckoning, right? And if you said something that was racially offensive, people were canceled. And there became a moment where folks wondered if we had become socially fragile. Like, you say one bad word, you say something people don't like, you lost your job, people are, you know, boycotting you, you know, they don't, you're not no longer getting invited, you're losing jobs. And so have we made the argument, Greg, that we're sort of returning to normal. I just wonder, did we just have a culturally fragile moment come out? And are we just becoming our skin getting thicker again just because we're just in this new era? Your thoughts on that?
2: My thoughts on that? I think people really, when I hear this stuff about how the return to normal, you know, white women have only had the right to vote for like 100 or so years. Black people didn't get the right to vote until after that because we had to deal with poll taxes and poll tests and all these things. The idea that there was this time where America was like, is a mystery time that does not exist. It sort of gets, this is the gateway drug to make America great again. So to me, the idea that America had a time where like, we were like, finally the pillaging must stop. We have to give respect to everyone equally. And then the response to that by the powers that be was to like, target trans kids playing sports. So to me, I think there's a mystery time in the past, a magical mystery fictional time when things were good, that we then go, there was that one time where people started to get canceled, Me Too, cancel culture, and now we're returning back to the good old days. The good old days, I think every black person I know wants to be like, when were those good old days again? My mom's 89 years old. She has not seen a good old day in her whole life.
1: And Greg, you have a response to that?
0: And with all due respect, because, you know, I'm going to follow some a little harsh about that. That's another straw man argument that I'm tired of, is that people who are arguing about freedom of speech are saying there was some perfect golden age when everybody got along. No serious person is saying that. What I am saying is that for about 10 years, and there's an attempt to kind of erase this even happening, there was a period where, you know, journalists were losing their jobs just for retweeting pretty tame jokes. Like, we went to a higher, and this wasn't fragility, this was retributiveness. People were having fun that going after people for things that they're like, oh, that could be transgressive, that might be transgressive if I read it this way. And it really went, and people are still angry about that. So, I mean, there is always this, it's kind of like there's this idea that someone is eventually going to win the culture war. Nobody's ever going to. It's going to be a back and forth of people getting mad about different things until, you know, the robots kill us all.
2: And let's also remember that, like, now journalists are getting fired for just doing their jobs.
0: Oh, absolutely. Yeah.
2: for just doing the jobs they were hired to do. Scott Pelley at CBS News is fired for being a journalist.
1: Is there, though, Greg, any upside to sort of like normalizing or making space for extremely offensive speech? I mean, what is the upside for saying, I mean, besides the fact that, and don't get me wrong, I'm not saying that, you know, outside of the First Amendment, I'm not saying people should be arrested or fired, but is there an upside to just, you know, sort of pushing the boundaries for the societal tolerance of extremely offensive speech?
0: I think a society with perfect candor among people, where people actually said what they thought, is something that initially sounds horrifying, but actually would be a healthier society in a lot of ways. And I think that ultimately, like, when you have a situation where you're learning what people think. It's important to hear the bad stuff. Lenny Bruce himself would talk about this. It's kind of like when you have syphilis, you know, like it's like it's good to know that someone has it. And I always make the joke about like censorship is like taking Xanax for syphilis, that essentially you feel better, you know, like you feel more relaxed, but you're still dying.
1: Yeah.
3: Lobster on YouTube says comedians are naturally anti-authoritarian. As a comedian, Kamau, I'm curious how you take that statement, but also wanted to just get your sense as a practitioner of this art. The temptations to lean into an offensive bit or an edgy bit, and where you personally feel comfortable going, how far you feel comfortable going.
2: So, yeah. So, first of all, I think comedians are naturally anti-something. I wouldn't say it's always anti-authoritarian, because the Rogan sphere is very pro of the authoritarian who's running this country. Joe Rogan is very pro the authoritarian in charge. So, I think, but they are definitely anti. You have to be anti-something to find a joke. You have to be against something. I wouldn't say that Seinfeld's one of the biggest comedians in this country. I don't think his act is anti-authoritarian in any way. Or, you know, I think it's anti-socks in the dryer being lost. So, which is fine. But, so I would say that like every comedian has their lines that they won't cross. Even the ones who say I cross all the lines, you can always find something where it's like, oh, but you're never honest about who you are and yourself. Yeah. So I think that like every comedian has those lines. I certainly have lots of my act that I want people to go, hey, but the difference is I will defend that line as something that I wanted to cross. But there is a part about being a comedian where you have to make mistakes in your act to figure out where you want the joke to end up at. Yep. And I think that is something that gets lost sometimes. It's why many comedians lock up people's phones when they're on tour, because they're like, I'm working towards the special.
1: Yeah.
2: In this part, I'm actually figuring it out. And I don't need you all getting mad about something I didn't figure out. That, I think, is true.
3: Let me ask you a question. You don't do it in public. Sorry to cut you off, Kamau, but I'm curious, but just commercially, what type of comedy do you see being rewarded today? What do the studios, what do the content makers want to back today?
2: I think the studios, these are different questions. So first of all, we brought up Josh Johnson earlier, or the caller did. Josh Johnson is one of the hottest comedians in the country and got a HBO comedy special based on off the back of, like, he decided 3 years ago, I'm going to post a stand-up comedy clip every day.
1: Yeah.
2: He's a correspondent on The Daily Show. He's a sometimes host of The Daily Show. He's one of the hosts. And Josh Johnson puts these long sets up every week on YouTube where he's doing topical comedy. So he knows he's not going to be able to do it in 2 weeks. It's topical comedy. And then what happened is that HBO was like, oh, he did that. They didn't put him on because they thought that was interesting. They put him on because it was popular, because he got millions of followers on YouTube doing that. At the same time, Matt Rife got popular from posting crowd work clips. And he put thousands of crowd work clips. And again, Netflix didn't say, let's do specials with you because that's good. They did it because the comedian Matt Rife proved it was popular. So the industry is always going to go for what is popular. Tony Hinchcliffe is on Netflix because Kill Tony is one of the biggest video podcasts in the world. Netflix says, we want that because it's popular, not because it fits what we think is good. Mm. And so I think we live in a time where the media consolidation means they're more interested in popular. We as the artists have to do the work to get popular. They're beyond like going, this diamond in the rough, let's clean him up and figure it out. We're not at the day of Colonel Tom Parker and Elvis Presley. Elvis would need millions of TikTok followers before Tom Parker signed him up these days.
1: Mm. Yeah, I got to read this comment. Matthew says, listening to today's discussion about whether comedy goes too far, I couldn't help but think about the conversation on the main Senate race. It seems we're often quick to condemn offensive words, but willing to overlook questionable actions when the political outcome benefits our side. Whether it's comedy or candidates, shouldn't the standard be the same? The two shows left me wondering, are we judging principles consistently or just protecting our preferred teams? So, yeah.
2: I mean, that's about Maine, though, isn't it? Isn't Maine kind of a weird state?
1: It is.
0: But just to be clear, we are protecting our preferred teams. Yeah. And one of the things that has been, you know, really frustrating is watching kind of a situation where I can't find reliable allies for free speech either on the right or the left these days. Yeah. It's been actually, incredibly frustrating. And watching people be total hypocrites is something that I'm very used to. But it's frustrating.
1: Yeah.
3: Well, we have to leave the conversation there, but I enjoyed it thoroughly. And let me thank our guest. Greg Lukianoff is president and CEO of the Foundation for Individual Rights and Expression, also co-author of the New York Times bestseller, The Coddling of the American Mind. Greg, thanks for being here on Studio 2.
0: Thanks so much for having me. Love Philly.
3: Let me also thank W. Kamau Bell, stand-up comedian and creative force behind We Need to Talk About Cosby and United Shades of America. He's also the host of a new video podcast on the latest in politics and culture called Who's With Me? Kamau, thank you so much for your time today on Studio 2.
2: Thank you.
1: Yeah, thank you to everybody who wrote in and called in on today's show. And of course, I got to thank our producers, Debbie Bilder, Hazel Mae Bryan, and Paige Murray Bessler. Mike Schiffler is our visual producer. Al Banks and Tina Calique engineered today's show. Our executive producer is Kevin McCory from Studio 2 here at WHYY in Philadelphia. I'm Cherry Gregg.
3: I'm Avi Wolfman-Aaron. I'm going to do my Gilbert Gottfried now.
1: Oh, goodness.
3: Never mind. We'll talk to you tomorrow.

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3: The Constitution's 14th Amendment became the law of the land in 1868. The very first words of the amendment's very first section declare, quote, "All persons born or naturalized in the United States are citizens of the United States," period. A century and a half later, President Trump rejects those words.
4: This current policy is based on a historical myth and a willful misinterpretation of the law by the open borders advocates.
3: Historian Heather Cox Richardson says it's Trump who's willfully misinterpreting this core American value.
5: There's really no doubt that birthright citizenship was intended to mean people who were born here. So those laws exist, and nobody can write an executive order that says ignore a law, or I'm going to change the way you interpret this law. That's really not a thing.
3: I'm Meghna Chakrabarty. Today on Point, the real story of birthright citizenship. Stay with us.
6: Live from NPR News in Washington, I'm Dan Ronan. U.S. Central Command says the U.S. military conducted another round of strikes in Iran. NPR's Quill Lawrence reports the back-and-forth violence threatens to undermine a ceasefire and hopes for a negotiated peace.
7: Iran's drone attack that downed a U.S. Apache helicopter this week has set in motion the most sustained hostilities since a shaky ceasefire took hold in April. Central Command launched what it called proportional response to unjustified Iranian aggression. Iran struck back at U.S. bases in the Gulf. And now CENTCOM says it has launched additional, quote, self-defense strikes in response to Iran's unwarranted and continued aggression. President Trump told Fox News that the next round of attacks might take out power plants and bridges, though targeting civilian infrastructure could constitute a war crime. Quill Lawrence, NPR News.
6: A federal judge has denied a request to temporarily block the Justice Department's nearly $1.8 billion fund to compensate President Trump's allies who say they were targeted for prosecution. NPR's Ryan Lucas reports.
8: The lawsuit was filed by the group Citizens for Responsibility and Ethics in Washington. The Justice Department says the case is moot because the department has said it is not moving forward with the anti-weaponization fund. The watchdog group, however, says the fund has not been formally rescinded, and so on paper, it still legally exists. So it is asking the court to temporarily block the fund for now. At a hearing in federal court, U.S. District Judge Richard Leon denied that request. The judge said the issue does appear to be moot because of the Justice Department's public declarations, but he also warned the government not to play possum with the court. Ryan Lucas, NPR News, Washington.
6: A wartime spike in gasoline prices has pushed inflation to its highest level in more than 3 years. NPR's Scott Horsley reports on the latest numbers from the Labor Department.
9: Consumer prices in May were up 4.2% from a year ago. That's the biggest annual increase since April of 2023. Prices rose by 0.5% between April and May, with energy costs accounting for more than 60% of that monthly increase. Stripping out volatile food and energy costs, so-called core inflation was 2.9% for the 12 months ending in May, a slightly larger annual increase than the previous month. Gasoline prices have moderated in recent days, but are still about $1.17 a gallon higher than they were before the U.S. and Israel launched their war on Iran. AAA says the average price of regular gas is about $4.15 a gallon. Scott Horsley, NPR News, Washington.
6: President Trump Wednesday signed into law a nearly $70 billion three-year funding package for his immigration and deportation agenda. The legislation passed Congress last week. It will spend $38 billion for immigration and customs enforcement and another $26 billion for the Border Patrol. You're listening to NPR News from Washington. Federal prosecutors in Minnesota now say they will not seek the death penalty as part of a plea deal with the suspect charged in the political assassination of the top Democrat in Minnesota's House, along with her husband. Suspect Vance Butler has been charged and has a plea hearing scheduled for Thursday morning in Minneapolis in federal court. He has also been charged with the attempted murder of a Minnesota state senator and his wife. A warming climate could mean hail storms will get larger and do more in terms of property damage. Texas Public Radio's David Martin Davies has more.
10: U.S. losses from hailstorms have increased fivefold since 2008, according to Victor Gensini, a professor of meteorology at Northern Illinois University.
11: Last year in the United States alone, hail did over $50 billion in insured loss.
10: He says there's evidence that the warming atmosphere creates more powerful thunderstorms and stronger updrafts.
11: So that's the air that's rushing upward towards outer space. As those updrafts get stronger, it suspends these hailstones.
10: But the bigger hailstones eventually come crashing down. Gensini says hail could get 75% larger as climate change continues. For NPR News, I'm David Martin Davies in San Antonio.
6: Canada could be joining the growing number of nations to ban social media accounts for young people, possibly keeping children under the age of 16 from having accounts. Legislation was introduced Wednesday that would also set up a new government agency, the Digital Safety Commission of Canada, which would administer the proposed regulations. I'm Dan Ronan, NPR News.
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3: This is On Point. I'm Meghna Chakrabarty. Any day now, the United States Supreme Court will issue a decision in a case that could completely overturn one of the fundamental ideas of America. It's the idea of who is American at all. It's the idea and law that if you are born in the United States, you are American. For more than a century, through a series of court rulings and federal laws, birthright citizenship has been considered one of the most fundamental pillars of American identity and rights. Well, on the very first day of his second presidency, January 20th, 2025, Donald Trump attempted to end birthright citizenship via executive order. He was sued, and the case went before the Supreme Court. The court's upcoming decision could be one of the most divisive it's ever issued. Well, last year, we spoke with historian Heather Cox Richardson about the long legal and legislative history of birthright citizenship. We asked her why a president would seek to challenge a right that's enshrined in the 14th Amendment to the Constitution, and what's at stake if the Supreme Court agrees with President Trump. Well, we thought right now is a good time to bring that episode back to you. So here again is my conversation with Heather Cox Richardson, first aired on May 2nd, 2025. Professor Richardson, welcome back to On Point.
13: It's always a pleasure.
3: I'm going to start with something a little bit different today, since you are in the studio here with me. I've got a little bit of a highlighted text here on my screen. I'm going to turn the screen towards you. Can you just like read that sentence?
13: All persons born or naturalized in the United States and subject to the jurisdiction thereof are citizens of the United States and of the state wherein they reside.
3: So what's that? What is that?
13: That is the beginning of the 14th Amendment to the U.S. Constitution, ratified 1868.
3: I've been told it's your favorite amendment.
13: It is. Everybody has a favorite amendment. That happens to be mine.
3: So this is the first sentence of the first section of the 14th Amendment, which really means something significant. Is there any way, any possible way you think, to interpret that language other than you're born here, you're a citizen here?
13: No, there really isn't. And I could tell you how people get around that by trying to create a different pathway around it. But in order really to understand what the primarily Republicans in Congress were doing in 1866, when they first began to explore the question of how do you decide who's a citizen in this new post-Civil War period, you really have to look at the Civil Rights Act of 1866. And what's interesting about that is when they talked about the Civil Rights Act of 1866, the Civil Rights Bill, because it doesn't become a law, they are very aware that it's not just Black Americans who have faced discriminatory legislation. In Massachusetts, for example, the Irish did. In California, Indigenous Americans and Chinese immigrants and Mexican immigrants all face discriminatory legislation. So they write this 1866 bill in which they explicitly say, all races, everybody who is here becomes a citizen. And then Andrew Johnson, who succeeds Abraham Lincoln, vetoes that bill. And one of the reasons he vetoes it, and he talks about this, is that he says you cannot, and I'm paraphrasing, you cannot mean that you intend to include Chinese people, and he's very concerned about gypsies. That's something else he puts in there. That you could include all these people as citizens of the United States. Plus, if you really mean to do that, why do you have to add that to the Constitution? Because you're arguing that the Constitution already says it under, you know, this other thing we can talk about.
14: Uh-huh.
13: So when they write the 14th, they explicitly take that into consideration and say, yeah, they just are citizens under the Constitution. And yes, obviously that means everybody.
14: Okay. Well, the reason why I wanted to have you here with us today is that obviously currently there are, as you're saying, several people in the Republican Party, including the President of the United States, who actually disagree with you.
4: We're the only country in the world that does this with birthright, as you know. And it's just absolutely ridiculous. But, you know, we'll see. We think we have very good grounds.
15: Sir,
4: people have wanted to do this for decades.
14: So this is ending birthright citizenship, and that is from President Trump's first day in office this time around, when one of the first things he did was sign an executive order seeking to end birthright citizenship. So let me give a little bit more background to listeners here, Professor, if I can. This obviously wasn't a surprise, right? Because he had been repeatedly saying during the 2024 campaign that he would sign such an order. I mean, here's an example.
4: This current policy is based on a historical myth and a willful misinterpretation of the law by the open borders advocates. There aren't that many of them around. It's amazing. Who wants this? Who wants to have prisoners coming into our country? Who wants to have people who are very sick coming into our country? People from mental institutions coming into our country. And come they will. They're coming by the thousands, by the tens of thousands. As part of my plan to secure the border on day one, my new term in office, I will sign an executive order making clear to federal agencies that under the correct interpretation of the law, going forward, the future children of illegal aliens will not receive automatic U.S. citizenship.
14: So we're playing these segments of President Trump speaking in their entirety, or at least long chunks of it, in order to for people to hear fairly what he said. And also, it's quite revealing to me how he clearly goes off script sometimes, and you can hear him jump back on script.
13: But that's actually really significant. And one of the things that we don't obviously have to talk about this today, he's not at full mental acuity. And this is a huge problem that we're not dealing with this, because we're trying, as you say, to change the very foundations of what it means to be an American. So this is somewhat, not even somewhat, this is problematic. I feel like that's this, you know, whole factory of red flags that we are not adequately addressing in this country.
14: Well, exactly. And when a president of the United States calls something that is written in the Constitution a historical myth, it's that we have to pause and focus on things like that. But the other reason, and you wrote about this in your Substack, that I wanted to provide this context has to do with the actions that the Trump administration is currently taking that are having an impact on not just U.S. citizens, naturalized, but U.S.-born citizens, right? Because they have been removing some of them from the country who, again, under the 14th Amendment, have the right to due process. They're, first of all, birthright citizens, and they have the right to due process on U.S. soil. So here's a little news coverage from MSNBC on the deportation of two Honduran women and their U.S.-born citizen children from Louisiana.
16: The Trump administration put three children, and the children are United States citizens, and that's an important point here, on deportation flights with their mothers late last week. One of them is a four-year-old boy with stage four cancer who was deported without medication or the ability to contact their doctors, the family's lawyer said.
14: So when asked by reporters why the Trump administration is deporting U.S.-born citizens, here is what White House Border Czar Tom Homan said.
17: I've said from day one
15: If you enter this country legally, it's a crime. If you choose to have a U.S. citizen child, knowing you're in this country legally, you put yourself in that position. You put your family in that position. What we did is remove children with their mothers who requested the children depart with them. They weren't deported. We don't deport U.S. citizens. The parents made that decision, not the United States government.
14: Okay, so let's dig into that for a little bit here. The Trump administration, as you just heard, asserts that the women who were unauthorized immigrants were given the choice to take their children with them and that they chose to do so. In fact, here's Secretary of State Marco Rubio on NBC News.
17: Three U.S. citizens, ages 4, 7, and 2, were not deported. Their mothers, who are legally in this country, were deported. The children went with their mothers. If those children are U.S. citizens, they can come back into the United States if there's their father or someone here who wants to assume them. But ultimately, who was deported was their mother, their mothers who were here illegally. The children just went with their mothers.
14: So Secretary Rubio there mentioned the father of these fathers of these children, specifically one of them. OK, so just a few days ago, Gracie Willis, who's an attorney representing one of those U.S. born children, says that the Trump administration has been completely misleading on this. She told MSNBC's Jose Diaz-Balart that DHS officers did not give the child's father the chance to stop that child from being removed from the country.
18: There was a 1-minute phone call. It was a 2-minute phone call. There's 1 minute of those 2 minutes where the father and mother were able to speak, and they were asserting the child's U.S. citizenship on speakerphone with the ICE officer who was in the room with the mother. And the ICE officer said, oh, yeah, we don't know if she's going to be deported yet. And as soon as the father started providing the phone number for an attorney, the ICE officer hung up the phone. That was the last time they spoke to each other until the mother landed in Honduras.
14: Professor Richardson, you wrote about this. And why did you feel like this was an important place to start one of your more recent letters to an American?
13: The question of who is a U.S. citizen is not just about the individuals involved. It's a question of what we want for our country and how we treat the people in it. That is what the government considers is important for U.S. citizens. So this moment is, I think, a struggle over the very nature of the United States, not simply over whether a 4-year-old with stage 4 cancer is going to have access to medicine, which itself is, you know, sort of a headline, but what we consider the meaning of America. And that's a really, really big question. And it's not new. We've been grappling with this really since at least 1790, when we had the first Naturalization Act, deciding who could be welcome in America. And much of our domestic politics has always centered around who gets to be a member of American society and who doesn't, and what the U.S. government is going to do to support those who we consider to be central to who we are, and what it's going to do for those it does not consider central. And so I think in this moment, you're watching a political movement trying to change the nature of America, in part by terrorizing both undocumented residents of the United States, but also their children, so U.S. citizens. And that's, you know, we've not been here before, and that's a really important moment.
14: We've not been here before, even though this has been a battle to expand the meaning of who belongs under the category of we, the people, since 1790, as you said.
13: There's a really important distinction between who can become a naturalized citizen, who can come in and be and go through the process of naturalization. And we put in the United States, there was a law in 1790, the first naturalization law, that I'd love to get into more, because it has some really important distinctions in it that are not going to hold, and it's one of the things that the 14th Amendment is going to try to address. But that's different than who is a citizen when they are born here. And that's actually in the Constitution. And they don't deal with it explicitly, because in part they're working so much from the common law that they're taking from England that does talk about a natural born citizen, but also in part because you got to remember, in the period in which they're writing the Constitution, there's lots of different people moving around and coming and going, and who belongs to whom. And we've only got originally the 13 colonies, and so on and so forth. So
14: I'll let you pick that up in just a second. Heather Cox Richardson is with us today, and we are hearing the full and true story of birthright citizenship in this country. This is On Point.
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14: You're back with On Point. I'm Meghna Chakrabarty, and you're here to hear Heather Cox Richardson today. She is the author of the wildly popular newsletter and Substack, Letters from an American, also professor of history at Boston College. And Professor Richardson, one of the reasons why I enjoy talking to you so much is we can very clearly connect things that are happening in this moment, literally second by second, to America's long and complex history. And I wanted to ask you something about what we heard Secretary Rubio say a little bit earlier, because he says, he asserts, yes, the children who have been removed from the country who are U.S.-born citizens, he doesn't question their citizenship. He doesn't also question the fact that they were removed from the country, but he says, hey, since they're U.S. citizens, they can come back. So what's the big deal?
13: So I said before there's a distinction between people who can be naturalized and people who are natural-born citizens that are born either in this country or under certain conditions elsewhere. And this is something that Americans dealt with immediately after the Civil War because, again, there's a lot of people coming and going in this period. And as early as 1889, the U.S. government recognized that once somebody had become – was born here and was a citizen here, that the government, that is the country, had an interest in making sure that citizen had the best opportunities and was well protected. So there's actually a case in 1889 where a woman and her husband have come from Scotland with a child who was born in Scotland, but they have a baby here who is a natural born citizen. And they leave and go back to Scotland, and then the man abandons the woman, and she thinks he's in America, so she comes back. And she comes back at a time after 1882 when we don't only get the Chinese Exclusion Act, but we also get a different act about 3 months later that governs the people who come in through New York. And that says if you're a pauper, you can't come to America. And just as a sideline here, I want to be clear, this is not my research. This is a fabulous immigration historian out of University of California, Berkeley, named Hidetaka Hirota, who writes about this. And she comes back to America to try and find her errant husband. And they stop her at, in New York, and they say, well, you can't come in because you're destitute. But then the guy realizes that there's a U.S. citizen there. Mm. And so he writes to his superiors, who at the time are in the Treasury Department. That's what oversees immigration in that period. And he says, what am I going to do? And the people at the Treasury Department look at this, and they say, our interest is in making sure that American citizens are well cared for, that are as healthy as they can be. So the mother and her other child who are, not otherwise eligible to come into the United States should come in with that small child so that the small child, the citizen, is surrounded by the loving parent. And that's not the only time that happens. It happens again a few years later. So there's, like I say, this is about defining America. If you have U.S. citizens in this period, in the late 19th century, the government wants them to be well cared for, to grow up to be good American citizens. It's one of the impulses of the progressive era. We're doing the opposite now, saying we don't care if you're a U.S. citizen. We're going to toss you out. We're going to break up your family. We're going to send you to a place where we're not sure how you're going to be treated because we in the United States of America don't really care about citizenship. We care about a certain kind of belonging to a certain kind of idea of America.
14: Hmm. This is so interesting. We can only speculate, given what you said and that historical precedent, we can only speculate what would happen or what will happen if U.S.-based family members of those children do want to bring them back. I mean, in an ideal circumstance, they would be allowed back. But as you said, this is really a question of defining America. And I think the Trump administration has been quite clear on what definition they think America is. So we would have to see if those kids would actually be allowed back easily, as the Secretary of State asserts.
13: Well, but without their mothers.
14: Without their mothers.
13: What are you going to do? You're going to take a three-year-old or this other one-year-old U.S. citizen whose mother was sent back to her country of origin? You've traumatized an American citizen.
14: Yeah.
13: And that's going to matter as that child grows up.
14: I guess that's the point. Sorry, I missed the original point of the story about the Irish woman, that she was not allowed in, but was eventually allowed in because of her U.S. citizen child.
13: That's correct. Because the U.S. government believed it needed to protect the well-being of a U.S. citizen. And if that meant bringing in the mother, so be it.
14: Okay. So let's go back then, because, you know, it's interesting. When we talk about the Constitution, there's an automatic sort of unconscious response thinking, you know, what the framers of the Constitution wanted. But the 14th Amendment came well after the original framing of the Constitution. So just again, you said this at the top of the show, but I want to be clear I understand it correctly. Why was the need for the specific language of U.S.-born people are automatically given citizenship?
13: So the 14th comes from a very different place than the original Constitution. And yet, it's worth reminding people that it is as much a part of the Constitution as the original part, which is something sometimes originalists don't pay a lot of attention to. The 14th Amendment comes out of the fact that the state laws in the American South after the Civil War continued to discriminate against Black Americans. And they had tried some ways to address that. The Republican Congress had tried some ways to address that, and they had not been successful. So they write the 14th Amendment to the Constitution, and one of the things that they have to do is to overturn the Dred Scott decision of 1857. And the Dred Scott decision, which is a Supreme Court decision of that year, said that Black Americans could not be citizens. And so they had to figure out how to address that so that Black Americans in the American South would, in fact, be considered citizens. And so they started, as I say, in the Civil Rights Bill of 66 to say all races, whatever.
14: Let's talk about, can we just talk about Dred Scott for
13: sure,
14: a second? Because, I mean, you know it so well that you just speed through it, but it is one of the most consequential, I'd say, Supreme Court decisions in this country's history, right? And 1857, so pre-Civil War. Can you tell us a story about Dred Scott and why that case ended up the way that it did?
13: So Dred Scott was an attempt of the Supreme Court to decide the conflict between the northern free labor states and the southern states that supported human enslavement by creating a new standard. And what it did was not only said that Dred Scott, who was an enslaved American, did not have any rights, that Black Americans had no rights that a white man was bound to respect. It not only said that, it also said that the U.S. Congress could not legislate in the U.S. territories, which meant that enslavement would spread there and Congress had no way to stop it, so that the free labor states would eventually be outweighed by the slave states in the American South and the American West, and slavery would become national. And that idea, I think, is important here, because it's not just about Dred Scott's citizenship. And there were many ways that they could have answered that question that did not create the ruckus that it did. But this was an attempt of the elite enslavers to take over the U.S. government. And again, it was not just a question of Dred Scott and his family, which is quite an interesting history. It was a question of what was America going to become? Were people going to have rights or were they not going to have rights? And this is one of the things that spurs the fledgling Republican Party, not just the rights of Black Americans, but also, as I say, the Irish and the Chinese.
14: What was the consequence or outcome of the Dred Scott case?
13: Well, it completely destroyed faith in the U.S. Supreme Court, at least for close to a generation, because it was pretty clearly a political decision. And we now know that James Buchanan, the decision comes down about a week after he's inaugurated, which is why it's 57 and not 56. Many people make the mistake of thinking it's 56. It's actually 57, that he was in on it and that this was political. It was not at all an attempt to preserve the ideas of the Constitution, where, in fact, you can see in the 14th, the way they write that 14th, most Americans thought that, at least the ones who were not in part of the slave power, thought that the Constitution itself guaranteed birthright citizenship because of it's in a funny place. It's in the section under who can become a president, and they talk about a natural born citizen in that. And as I say, they pick that up in the 14th and say, yeah, we're going to put into law, into Constitution, that if you're born here, we don't care where you come from or anything else, if you're born here, you're a U.S. citizen. And that's different, as I say, from who can come in from outside.
14: Right.
13: And that's a distinction that actually is going to matter quite a bit until the present.
14: Well, you quoted a part of the Dred Scott decision in your newsletter, and I just want to read it because it is so jarring, right? The Supreme Court ruled that people of African descent, quote, and this is from the decision, are not included and were not intended to be included under the word citizens in the Constitution and can therefore claim none of the rights and privileges which that instrument provides for and secures to citizens of the United States.
13: Yeah, that's Roger Taney. The Chief Justice at the time. Yeah. Well, again, which is, I'm not a lawyer, I'm a historian, but, you know, if that were the case, we would not have needed the Naturalization Act of 1790, which does, in fact, make a distinction between distinguish between the immigrants coming into the United States and explicitly says that you must be free and white.
14: Uh-huh.
13: And that's, you know, that's after the Constitution.
14: Okay. So getting back to the specific language of the 14th Amendment, I had you read the...
13: Isn't it a lovely amendment?
14: It's your favorite.
13: It's my favorite.
14: Well, I mean, it is the one that I think most people just generally recognize as equal protection under the law, which is a foundational, even though it came a century after the founding of the country. It's a foundational concept of, as you said, what it means to be American and what this country stands for. But the Trump administration and its supporters are quibbling over a clause in that first sentence. Okay, so here's the sentence again. All persons born or naturalized in the United States, born or naturalized in the United States, and here's the clause, and subject to the jurisdiction thereof are citizens of the United States. So with that subject to the jurisdiction thereof in mind, just listen to this for a second, Professor Richardson. This is Charles J. Cooper, chairman and founding partner of Cooper & Kirk, the law firm. And he testified at the House Judiciary Committee on February 25th, that President Trump's interpretation of birthright citizenship is correct, that essentially Trump doesn't believe there's any such thing. And the reasoning rests on those words, subject to the jurisdiction thereof. So here's Cooper.
0: Why did its framers choose such a strange way to say that? Why didn't they just say, subject to the laws of the United States? Doing so would have been quite natural, given that this straightforward, unambiguous phrase is used in both Article 3 and Article 6. The clause also ensures that birthright citizenship makes newborns citizens of both the United States and of the states wherein they reside, that is, where they live, their home. This word standing alone implies a lawful permanent residence, and it plainly excludes tourists and other lawful visitors, as well as illegal aliens who are prohibited by law from residing in a state, although they all must obey our laws.
14: Okay, that is so fascinating. I understand you're not a lawyer, but you hear what he's doing there, that if you don't, if you're not a resident of a state, if you're, let's say, you know, if you are a legal tourist coming in from Saudi Arabia, let's say this happens, you know, and doing birth tourism and coming, this happens, we're based in Boston, this happens here in Boston, coming in, staying for 6 months, having your child, flying back with a private nurse to Saudi Arabia, well, therefore, you're not really a resident here, so your child shouldn't be a citizen. I mean, what do you think about that?
13: Well, so remember when the framers wrote the Constitution, nobody was engaging in any kind of let's hop around the world in a jet. I mean, so it's a little hard. I mean, you certainly could stop that sort of travel if you wanted to now, because you're operating on a very different kind of issue of transportation and technology. But that's, to me, a side issue. Let's start with under the jurisdiction thereof, and why did they say that?
14: Yeah.
13: I mean, that's just such a no-brainer. It's frustrating even to hear because, again, the country is, at the time of the writing of the Constitution, it's 13 states. The whole North American continent belongs to other people, including indigenous Americans, and that's going to be a real issue in the writing of these constitutional designations of citizenship, is because there are nations within the American nation or adjacent to the American nation. And that means they have different, I'm sort of stammering because they have different legal systems, yeah. They have different allegiances and so on. And they are often at military odds with the United States of America. So the idea that somehow this is about who's controlled by a state is completely ahistorical. I mean, again, we're reading things into the past to try and make them a political argument in this moment. And it just seems to me to be operating in such extraordinary bad faith, again, with this attempt to try to create a new version of what it means to be an American. You know, do we have birthright citizenship, or in which people who are born here are the basis of who we are as a country and that we want to protect them? Or do we want to say that we are a country based essentially in white supremacy?
14: Mm. Well, it's interesting because attorney Charles Cooper, who we just heard, also pointed to another case, which you wrote about as well. This is the case of Wong Kim Ark.
13: Wong Kim Ark, yes,
14: yeah.
13: Huge.
14: Okay, so this is how Cooper described his belief of the importance of the Wong Kim Ark case, which was late 19th century again.
0: The Supreme Court's 1898 decision in Wong Kim Ark had nothing to do with the children of illegal aliens or aliens lawfully but temporarily admitted to the country. The court carefully framed the issue before it twice in verbatim terms as involving, quote, a child born in the United States of parents of Chinese descent who have a permanent domicile and resident in the United States.
14: So Professor Wong Kim Ark was born in, as you note, 1873 in the United States. He was the child of Chinese parents. Tell us about
13: who could not become citizens
14: under the laws of the time.
13: That's right. Yeah. That's right. And this is one of the things that's very frustrating in this moment in American history is that, you know, we don't get the concept of an undocumented or a person here illegally until really quite late in the 20th century. So, you know, we get this there, you know, the people come and go, and there are certainly requirements for being able to come into the United States after 1882, either racial components through the Chinese Exclusion Act, or, you have to have enough money that you can support yourself by a later law of 1882. But the militarization of our border is really quite late. And that idea that somehow in 1898, when the Supreme Court decided Wong Kim Ark, that they had made a distinction between people here legally and people here illegally is just completely ahistorical. It wasn't a thing, you know, that you could make a distinction at that point because nobody saw that as being part of what it meant to be an American.
14: Okay, Professor Heather Crockett Richardson, hang on for just a second because I do actually want to hear you tell us a little bit more of the life story of Wong Kim Ark and how you wrote about it. Don't give me that look. You know it. We'll talk about it because it does really get straight to this point that distinctions are being made now that weren't being made when the concept of birthright citizenship was enshrined in the Constitution of the United States. So we'll be right back. This is On Point.

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16: You're back with On Point. I'm Meghna Chakrabarty, and Heather Cox Richardson is here. She is author of the hugely popular newsletter and Substack, Letters from an American. And her latest book is Democracy Awakening, Notes on the State of America. We are talking about the facts and true story around the enshrined concept of birthright citizenship in this country. And Professor Richardson, I just do want to dig in a little bit more into the case of Wong Kim Ark, because as you note in your letters, he is a U.S. born citizen early to mid 1870s.
17: Right. We don't know exactly.
16: Of Chinese parents. He actually did return to China in 1889 when his parents went back.
17: That's right. They repatriate. The whole family goes back. He marries. And then he comes back to the U.S. and does not have a problem. Then he goes back to see his newborn son and to see his wife again. And when he tries to come back in, then they stop him and say, you are not a citizen. And he says, yes, I am. And there have been a number of cases, by the way. He wasn't the only one who sued over this, but he's the case that goes to the Supreme Court. And the Supreme Court looks at the case in this moment, which I have to add is a moment of extraordinary hysteria against Chinese immigrants to the United States. And they say that, listen, even if you don't like Chinese immigrants at this point, you cannot overrule the Constitution, which says he is a citizen. So Wong Kim Ark became sort of that gold standard of this is we are going to embrace birthright citizenship going forward. And that stood ever since. Again, very different than who can come in from another country, but who is here.
16: It's interesting. I've pulled up the majority opinion from the case, Justice Horace Gray. It's so fascinating because here's part of what he wrote. As appears upon the face of the 14th Amendment, as well as from the history of the times, this was not intended to impose any new restrictions upon citizenship or to prevent any persons from becoming citizens by the fact of birth within the United States. It is declaratory in form. Or declaratory in form, and enabling and extending in effect. I mean, the justice there is saying it is what it is.
17: Yeah.
16: In the 14th Amendment, there's no other way to interpret it.
17: Which is interesting because, as I say, this is a period when you have a real push among some people in the American West to get rid of the 14th Amendment because they don't like the idea of Chinese immigrants being treated equally to white Americans in the West. They don't care very much about black Americans in the West in this period, but they're tied in knots over Asians. And so, you know, this

0: section thereof, would appear to have been to exclude. That's what he's saying. It looks like it does, but it does not. In fact, it says it has already been shown by the law of England and by our own law from the time of the first settlement of the English colonies in America. There have been recognized exceptions to the fundamental rule of citizenship by birth within this country. But then he says those principles, those exceptions rest were long ago distinctly stated by this court. And he's saying only diplomatic exemptions, actually, no others. And I kind of hashed my way through that, but this seems to have been resolved by the courts 130 years ago.
1: Well, it was, but let's take it from the other direction.
0: Okay.
1: And that's that. Why are we talking about this again the way we are? And it's worth remembering that Trump's MAGA Republicans are a political project. You know, I'm not thinking this sort of about the principles of citizenship, which are important. I mean, that's really, you know, thinking about what it means to be an American and what the government should do for Americans and that Americans should do for the government and so on. Those are vital questions at every moment. But in this moment, we've had the rise in the United States of this radical right movement, and much of its power has come from fear of the other, from fear of the immigrants coming in. And this is, of course, a pattern that Viktor Orban used in Hungary to seize power and to destroy democracy there. But in the United States, especially after COVID, we did have an extraordinary swell of people coming from over the southern border, in part because the United States economy was the strongest in the world. So if you had countries like Venezuela, where the economy was tanking, and many of the other Latin American countries where the economy was not good, they kind of squeezed the migrants that were in those countries out. And so this is why we had, for example, Haitians at our border, is they began to come over the border to try and find work in this country where, in fact, we had a shortage of workers, if you recall. So that weird push after COVID, the weird numbers of people coming in after COVID, really were fuel for this political movement. And they continue to be fuel for that political movement because anti-immigrant sentiment has always been present in the United States. And it's just something that in this moment, this particular president is really doubling down on in order to solidify his base at a time when, you know, his numbers are actually not terribly strong. And one of the big things he had going for him was that when he talked about being harsh against immigrants, that really goosed his base. It's actually not doing that any longer, but he's still doubling down on it because, you know, it's not clear he's going to be able to regain any ground on the economy, and he is underwater on every single other issue, and we're only 102 days in.
0: You know, I hope you don't mind me asking a question that removes us from the realm of history and just more sort of your view on, well, no, this is what you write about the uniqueness of the American project. Because I think one thing that the Trump administration and Trump supporters and himself and he himself points to is that this idea of birthright citizenship is actually not the norm globally. That you could probably, and correct me if I'm wrong, probably point to more places where you can be born in a country, but you still have to go through a long process in order to be a citizen thereof. And so therefore, you know, they're saying, well, we should have that here, too, so that we have the, quote unquote, right kinds of citizens. I mean, what do you think about that?
1: You know, one of the things that frustrates me so in this moment is the people who claim to be defending America are destroying it and destroying its uniqueness and its greatness. You know, I will say that America has always been different because And I'm not saying that we have never made mistakes. Of course we have, sometimes more often than not. But we were a country where you could come from anywhere and become an American. And, you know, somebody made the point recently that I think it's 46% of the people who are running the Fortune 500 companies, I think it is, are either immigrants or children of immigrants, but they're American. And that idea that America is about what you believe in and hard work and being able to create your own future is what has always made America so vibrant and so exciting and so different than other countries where citizenship depended on your religion or your descent or any of those sorts of things that are not, they're not about self-determination. And that destruction of that, the idea that we want to go to a situation like that, is, it seems to me, making what has been just an extraordinary country into a very small one. I mean, why are we taking orders from Hungary?
0: And

0: way this sort of trying to reshape the idea of what America is, the way it's playing out in the lives of individual Americans, is it is disturbing and weird. We talked about those the children and the U.S. born children who had been deported along with their mothers. I was just reading that this week, for example, Adam Pena, he's a California attorney and a U.S. born citizen. He's an immigration attorney. His family has been here for more than a century. They're as American as you can get. He received a letter from DHS to self-deport. And he's like, where would I self-deport to? We have been living here for 100 years. We are Americans. And he told a San Diego news station that he thinks that this is an intimidation tactic because he's an immigration lawyer, and some other of his fellow immigration lawyers have received similar letters. But nevertheless, I mean, it is an intimidation tactic, an intimidation against the core idea of one's Americanness. And so to that point, actually, there's been some attempted action on Capitol Hill this week. Democratic Representative Primila Jayapal of Washington went so far as to introduce, she's a Democrat, introduce an amendment to ensure that taxpayer dollars cannot be used by ICE to detain or deport U.S. citizens. And here's what she said on the House floor just 2 days ago.
1: ICE has zero authority to even detain U.S. citizens. As ICE's own policy states, quote, as a matter of law, ICE cannot assert its civil immigration enforcement authority to arrest and or detain a U.S. citizen.
0: Okay, so that's her proposed amendment. And here is a follow-up comment from Democratic Representative Ted Lieu of California.
2: The fact that Democrats and my colleague, Representative Primila Jayapal, feel the need to even introduce an amendment that says ICE cannot deport U.S. citizens is crazy. This should not even be a discussion. It is not even a question. U.S. citizens cannot be deported by ICE. It's the law. It's the Constitution. I will be astounded if Republicans vote no on this.
0: Okay, so let's listen to the roll call for how the vote went.
3: Mr. McClintock votes no. Mr. Schmidt votes no. Mr. Grothman? Mr. Grothman votes no. Ms. Hageman votes no. Mr. Moore votes no. Mr. Harris votes no. Mr. Gooden votes no.
4: The clerk will report.
3: Mr. Chairman, there are 11 ayes and 12 noes.
4: The noes have it, and the amendment is not agreed to.
5: Mr. Chairman?
4: Who seeks recognition?
0: So, Representative Jayapal's amendment that ICE cannot deport U.S. citizens using taxpayer dollars was voted down by Republican members of the House.
5: Well, there's even something more, I think, of concern to American citizens right now, and that's what happened in Oklahoma City a couple of weeks ago when ICE agents and people who claimed they were ICE agents and U.S. Marshals and members of the FBI, although the Marshals and the FBI have said they were not involved, although they knew it was going to happen, broke into a house and trashed the house and took the cell phones, the laptops, and all the money that was there, which was the family's life savings, because they had a search warrant to go into that house to look for undocumented immigrants. But in fact, the people that they were looking for had moved out of the house, and the people who were there were U.S. citizens who had just recently arrived from Maryland. And, you know, they sent the kids out, the teenage daughters outside in their underwear in the rain with their mother while they did this to the house. And the mother kept saying, we're U.S. citizens, we're U.S. citizens, and then left them with, you know, again, no way to contact anybody and no money and no card to know where they could get those things back. Now, that idea that we can go after U.S. citizens with our Immigration and Customs Enforcement law enforcement officers to look for undocumented immigrants, you know, that puts every single American citizen at risk. And as you say, I think that's an intimidation factor. But I think it's also this idea that unless you are on the side of a particular political party so that you're not going to be intimidated, that you're going to be pushed outside of the people who get to have rights in the United States. Yeah. And that's a much bigger, as I say, political project that would redefine America.
0: Okay. 1866, 1868, 1872, 1898. I mean, over and over and over again, every time this question of if you are born in the United States, are you or are you not a citizen? This country has basically unanimously fallen on the side of yes, you are a citizen. You do have that birthright. And what's fascinating to me, you also wrote a book about the Republican Party pre and post Civil War. That was all championed by the Republican Party in the 19th century. And that party is not existent anymore.
5: Yeah.
0: It's the party of Donald Trump.
5: That's correct. Yeah.
0: And I want to just end this last few minutes, and I want to hear what you have to say about this by stealing an idea from your letter on birthright citizenship, because it's not even the party of Ronald Reagan anymore. You pointed out that in Reagan's last speech, January 19th, 1989, his last speech as president, he actually thought about what makes America so great, and he did so by recalling a letter he had recently received.
6: You can go to live in France, but you cannot become a Frenchman. You can go to live in Germany or Turkey or Japan, but you cannot become a German, a Turk, or Japanese. But anyone from any corner of the earth can come to live in America and become an American.
0: Professor Richardson, I'm going to give you the last word on here, but let's listen to a little bit more about why Reagan wanted to point this out.
6: We lead the world because, unique among nations, we draw our people, our strength, from every country and every corner of the world. And by doing so, we continuously renew and enrich our nation. While other countries cling to the stale past, here in America, we breathe life into dreams. We create the future. And the world follows us into tomorrow. Thanks to each wave of new arrivals to this land of opportunity, we're a nation forever young, forever bursting with energy and new ideas, and always on the cutting edge, always leading the world to the next frontier. This quality is vital to our future as a nation. If we ever closed the door to new Americans, our leadership in the world would soon be lost.
0: Ronald Reagan on January 19th, 1989.
5: And it's an important piece there because he was actually saying that at a ceremony to honor George Shultz and the other person to whom he was giving the Medal of Freedom. So he kind of goes off script. I mean, obviously it's written, but he kind of goes off script to insert into that speech honoring them this piece that is clearly his final word. He even says, this is the last speech I'm going to give, and this is what I want to say. That, I think, is significant because he recognized the importance of how we define America and in order to keep it alive and vital and growing. And as I say, you know, this place where anybody can come and be an American, which has always been what made America great, was so important to him that he needed to say it one last time in that particular moment.
0: Heather Cox Richardson. She's author of the newsletter Letters from an American, and her latest book is Democracy Awakening, Notes on the State of America. It is always a pleasure to have you. Thank you so much.
5: Well, thank you for having me.
0: I'm Meghna Chakrabarty. This is On Point.

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2: I'm Dr. Anthony Lizowitz, and this is Climate Connections. In February, under the Trump administration, the Environmental Protection Agency announced the repeal of its endangerment finding. This finding provided the legal basis for regulating climate pollution under the Clean Air Act.
3: I was dismayed, and as a mother and a grandmother, I couldn't imagine that the EPA would take that position.
2: Almeda Cooper of the nonprofit Moms Clean Air Force worries about how this will affect kids, because in addition to warming the climate, fossil fuel pollution harms people's health. Children are especially vulnerable because their lungs are still developing. And those in black and brown communities, which are more likely to be located near power plants or highways, bear the greatest burden.
3: Tailpipe pollution is a huge problem, particularly for chronic diseases such as asthma.
2: States and environmental groups are pursuing legal challenges, and Cooper's group is urging legislators to oppose the administration's action.
3: We are not going to give up. We are going to continue to speak up and to do everything we can to make sure that we can protect the future of our children and our grandchildren.
2: Climate Connections is produced by the Yale Center for Environmental Communication. To learn more about climate change, visit climateconnections.org.
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0: Hello and welcome to Newsday on the BBC World Service with James Copnell in London and me, Barbara Platt-Usher, in Nairobi.
1: And I'm Isaac Vannin in Los Angeles as the World Cup is about to get underway. Hosted by Mexico, Canada and the United States, we're going to look ahead to day one of the tournament where we're going to hear from South African captain Ronwen Williams as he prepares to lead Bafana Bafana out in Thursday's opening match against Mexico.
2: We also have an interview with a man in charge of organising not one, but three World Cup opening ceremonies.
0: Away from the football, the US has carried out a wave of new strikes on Iran after President Trump said American forces would hit the country hard. We'll speak to an American defence analyst. All that after the latest world news.

0: BBC News with David Harper. The US military has carried out a wave of new strikes on Iran after President Trump said American forces would hit the country hard. US Central Command said the attacks had targeted military surveillance capabilities, communication systems and air defense sites across Iran. More from our Washington correspondent, Thomas Morgan.
1: The US say that they've concluded their attacks, but we understand that the IRGC, the Iranian Revolutionary Guard, have responded by attacking US bases in Kuwait and Bahrain, describing it as punishment for the attacks early in the evening. The US Central Command said the strikes were due to the unwarranted and continued aggression shown by Iran. I think we're in this constant state of back and forth, really, not only in terms of who shoots first, but also a war of words, especially on social media.
0: In response to the latest US strikes, Iran's military command has declared the Strait of Hormuz completely closed to all vessels and said any traffic will be targeted. US Central Command has insisted that commercial ships are continuing to transit the strait. The South Korean data protection regulator has fined the country's e-commerce giant Coupang a record $410 million over a massive data breach last November. The leak is estimated to have affected more than 37 million users. Nearly 11 years after a bomb killed 20 people in Thailand in an attack on Bangkok's Erawan Shrine, a court is due to deliver its verdict. Jonathan Head reports from Bangkok.
2: The trial has been very strongly criticised by human rights groups, by groups like the International Commission of Jurists, not just for the extraordinarily long time it's taken, but over the way in which the two men on trial have been treated. They've complained of being tortured into making a confession. They retracted their confessions very early on in the trial. They've complained about the conditions they've been kept in. They've often been kept in isolation for many years. They were kept in military custody, not in civil custody. So a lot of problems with this trial. It's now up to the judges to weigh up the evidence against them.
0: Football fans have been descending on Mexico City ahead of the long-awaited opening match of the Men's Football World Cup later on Thursday. The co-hosts Mexico will be taking on South Africa, Patrick Geary reports.
3: This will be the biggest World Cup yet. It will feature 104 games, a record 48 teams and three host nations. But it's come with controversy. There have been complaints from supporters about high ticket prices, while some fans and a Somalian referee have been denied entry to the United States. In response to that, FIFA President Gianni Infantino said in his pre-tournament news conference that his organisation could not control everything and that journalists should relax. On the pitch, Spain and France will be among the favourites to lift the Jules Rimet trophy on the 19th of July in New Jersey.
0: This is the latest world news from the BBC. A fire has broken out at an oil refinery in Russia's southern Krasnodar region after it came under Ukrainian drone attack. Officials blamed the blaze at the Afipsky refinery on falling drone debris. The authorities in Russian-occupied Crimea say the city of Sevastopol has also been targeted. The US Justice Department has announced the seizure of 13 internet domains. It's alleged they are tied to fake consulting firms designed to recruit current or former US government and military employees to provide information to suspected Chinese agents. The fake firms are said to have targeted people via job listings. The Chinese embassy in Washington responded to the allegations by calling them entirely fabricated. At least five police officers have been shot dead in an attack in Mexico's Michoacán state, with five others wounded. The incident happened on Wednesday afternoon near the town of La Mahonera. The officers were targeted by unknown assailants in an indigenous region of the state, which is plagued by cartel violence. The father of one of the pilots killed in last year's Air India plane crash has told the BBC he will continue to defend his son's reputation on the eve of the first anniversary of the disaster. The cause of the crash, which killed 240 people, remains unknown. Here's the BBC's Archana Shukla.
4: We met Pushkar Raj Sabharwal at his Mumbai home where he lived with his son, Captain Sumit Sabharwal. Amidst his grief, he says he has battled an onslaught of speculation about his son and his three-decade-long career. The preliminary report into the crash last year noted the plane's fuel was cut off without identifying how or why. A single line from the cockpit recording with no context fueled speculation the pilot was at fault. Sabharwal, along with the Pilots Association, petitioned the Supreme Court asking for a court-monitored probe into all the possible causes of the crash. The court has since said the pilot could not be blamed on the basis of an interim report.
0: Archana Shukla, BBC News.
5: Thank you for that news. 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
6: And I'm Isaac Bannon in the United States, bringing you all the latest as the World Cup kicks off. If you've got a question for me or a comment or anything you'd like to hear on Newsday, you can send us a message on WhatsApp or text us on the usual number, +44 77 86 20 50 85.
7: We'll also look at new US strikes on Iran and what that could mean for economies around the world.
5: Now, the start of the World Cup is just a few hours away, and over the next month or so, we're going to bring you everything you need to know about sport's greatest spectacle. But Isaac Fannin in America, well, there's one other thing the US is talking about, the greatest NBA Finals comeback in history.
6: Indeed, yeah. Welcome to Santa Monica. This is a coastal city on the west of downtown Los Angeles. We're a few steps away from the Pacific Ocean. And I'm bringing you to this program from what usually is a quaint English pub called Ye Old King's Head. I had to get an English pub in there as soon as I possibly could. Tonight, it has been incredibly rowdy, James, because as you mentioned, there was an extraordinary game four of the NBA Finals where the New York Knicks came from 29 points down, the largest deficit in an NBA Finals, to beat the San Antonio Spurs 107-106. I thought I was in Los Angeles, James, but I think I was transported to New York for a few moments, especially at the end of that game.
5: Astonishing stuff.
6: Yeah, it really was. I mean, it was a brilliant end to that game. The New York Knicks, of course, haven't won an NBA title in almost over 50 years. OG Anunoby, who's English and Nigerian forward, he tipped in the game-winning basket with 1.7 seconds remaining, and the place exploded here. But let's talk about the World Cup, because we've spoken tirelessly about the political issues ahead of the tournament here in the United States, Mexico and Canada. But later on Thursday, the action on the pitch finally begins. Mexico will host their third ever World Cup, the Estadio Azteca, which has been the scene to some of football's great players' greatest moments. Pelé winning his third World Cup in 1970, Maradona his first in 1986. On Thursday, Mexico will play South Africa in a repeat of the 2010 opening match, and South African keeper Ronwyn Williams will lead his side out, a moment he told me will bring him immense pride.
8: I won't even say this is what dreams are made of, because this wasn't a dream. You know, it was far, you know, to reach for us. But while I was growing up, we were part of the 2002 World Cup, and I can remember watching that game, and then obviously 2010. And, you know, this was my brother's dream for me, and I lost him in 2010. He had so much high hopes for me, and just to see or to know that I'll be leading out my team in the opening game for my country, I don't know, you know, I can't put it into words. Just amazing. It gives me chills. Sometimes find myself just laying at night thinking about it. Just amazing.
9: Yeah, I mean, so sorry for your loss, and no. You know, I was reading a little bit about your family and your mum. I think she said that her dad, your granddad, said that he thought that you would lead South Africa one day. Like, your family must be so proud of the fact that you are the South African captain, and this moment is going to be beamed around the world, and it will be you. What does your family feel about watching you, you know, lead South Africa out?
8: Yeah, I mean, they're so proud. You know, they're happy. They know where the struggles and where what I had to go through to make it. So it means much more to them. And I can remember when Coach Hugo announced me as captain, the family, they had a gathering. You know, the whole family was there. I still have all those photos and videos. And just to see what it meant to them that their son, their cousin, friend is leading the national team. And I'm sure that joy and pride and happiness has probably doubled, if not tripled, now that I'm going into a World Cup and going to be leading my country there. So, yeah, they're happy, they're excited, and I think they're just immensely proud.
9: There's like a poetry in football that we all love. And, you know, that 2010 World Cup, I remember it pretty well. South Africa playing Mexico in the opening game, the goal by Shabalala. I remember the commentary, that unbelievable goal. And it's the roles have reversed now, and it will be you guys going into Mexico's home for them opening a World Cup. Just talk me through the preparations for getting ready to go into what will be a bear pit at the Azteca Stadium, 90,000 fans.
8: Yeah, I mean, you know, that's the beauty of sport, of football, to see us now playing that opening game. I mean, I always say the two most important games at the World Cup is the opening and the final. And Bafana Bafana is going to be part of one. So amazing, you know, but we know it's going to be difficult. We know the pressure is going to be extremely high. They're not going to make it easy for us. They're going to intimidate us. They're going to have the whole country behind them. And you can feel it because I know, and I can remember 2010, the atmosphere for that opening game, it was electrifying. Everyone behind the country. And that's exactly what we can expect. We just have to prepare well. We just have to be ready, make sure that we are ready for everything that they're going to throw at us. And it's going to be a wonderful experience. And, you know, this is, like I said, what dreams are made of.
9: You talk about the coach, Hugo Bruce. He joined in 2021. And obviously, he really has changed the South African team. And every competition that you guys go into, it feels as though you're going into it thinking that you can win the competition. You got so close in 2023, losing in that semi-final to Nigeria. Bruce has talked about maybe this might be his final, his last dance. He might retire afterward. I think he was quoted as saying that if he is to stop, he needs to stop in beauty, and it needs to be a beautiful end. Just talk to me about what he's done for South African football.
8: He's been so amazing. Belief that he's brought and the love that he's brought back into not only the team, but the country as well. 2-3 years ago, we were crying for the supporters to come out and support us. And he mentioned that it goes hand in hand with performance, with results. The most important thing is results. And when we started picking up the results, that's when the belief came back. And now I would say, you know, he's united a country. That's how big his impact has been on us. Now how people are looking forward and can't wait for Bafana Bafana to play, buying our merch, sending us the well wishes. You know, it's all down to the belief that he had in all the players and in the team itself. He's been amazing, exceptional. He'll go down in South African history for doing amazing things. And I think I would say he united the country.
9: What do you think he means by going out as a beautiful end? What does a beautiful end look like, do you think?
8: I think we need to be realistic about our chances. And the most important thing is to get out of the group, as difficult as it may seem. But that is the challenge and the mentality that we need to have. And Bafana Bafana has never gone, you know, out of the group. I think that is our target. And then, you know, as tournament football goes, anything after the group stage, then it's anything can happen. If things go your way, you can go all the way.
9: I want to talk about the African teams at this competition. There's 10 African teams at this World Cup for the first time. It's going to be a real great showcase for African football.
8: Amazing. Fully deserved as well. I mean, when you see the playoffs that DRC, DR Congo had to go through, and they went all the way. So it showed that, you know, that they have the quality. It's just a wonderful moment for African football. You know, we've been on the rise. The leagues, CAF, the Champions League, AFCON, everything has improved immensely. And now for so many teams, so many countries to go out and compete at the highest level, it's amazing. And I think that will inspire, you know, all those countries, you know, because there's a lot of countries that hasn't been there. It's their first time. Imagine the impact that will have on the country. So it's amazing, you know, and I just wish them all, you know, the best at the tournament.
9: Yeah, I mean, we saw 4 years ago Morocco obviously getting to the semi-final, kind of pushing that glass ceiling higher for African countries. Do you think it's going to be long before we see an African nation winning a World Cup?
8: No, I don't think so. Like I said, I think the margins in the gap has closed a bit before you could see, you know, that we were behind. But I think we slowly closing that gap. And I mean, what Morocco done, you know, that was the start, you know, for us as Africans to believe that we can, because it starts with that belief. And then you need to go out and perform and execute. And the beauty about it now is so many players are being exported. They are playing at the highest level, playing for the biggest teams in the world.
6: Yeah, it was fantastic speaking to Ronwyn Williams. If you want to hear more from that interview, then look out for More Than The Score podcast. It's on Thursday's episode. We'll hear more from him. We'll bring you more than the Men's Football World Cup in this podcast. The new team, standout stars and fandoms shaping the tournament in ways the stats do not show. Search for More Than The Score wherever you get your BBC podcasts. And James, I know Ronwyn Williams is going to be leading South Africa out against Mexico tomorrow, but beforehand he's going to be hearing a lot of noise when this opening ceremony takes place, isn't he?
5: Yeah, indeed. So that opening ceremony is set up as a celebration of Latin American culture. It's going to be headlined by the Colombian superstar Shakira. She's going to sing her new World Cup anthem, Die Die, alongside Burna Boy. And with this World Cup being hosted by three countries, Mexico, Canada and the US, it's the first of not one, but, well, three opening ceremonies. Marco Balich is lead creative for all of them. When we spoke, I started by asking him what he was hoping to achieve with the first one in Mexico.
10: The thought process is to have a fast-paced, energetic sequence of acts, of which the beginning is sort of a celebration between football and Juego de la Pelota, which is the game of ball, which was played by the pre-Hispanic civilization in Mexico. And then having a lot of artists touching different kind of style of music, some folkloric, some classical, some hip-hop, some of all the best talents that are famous in Latin America.
5: I suppose it's about creating a global show and appealing to the world, and at the same time getting incredibly local, right into Mexico's histories and traditions, and also the current musical scene.
10: Yes, I mean, it's a 15-minute act, the first artistic act, so you have limited time to explore the civilization of Mexico. You touch on elements that are very clear, and then you touch various kind of music. Now, we all have in mind Olympic ceremonies. For the first time, we introduced a protocol segment, which is celebrating FIFA and the 48 participating nations in a parade of so that it would be kind of emotional with the anthem sang, etc., where we, in a way, celebrate the passion for sports and the fact that, you know, how sports is unifying the 48 participating nations, not only the rest of the world as well.
5: And because of the fact that this tournament is hosted in three separate countries, then you've got to do it all over again and all over again. It's quite a big thing you've taken on. Are you feeling the pressure? I mean, hundreds of millions, maybe a couple of billion people are going to be watching.
10: The pressure is always a beautiful sort of motivation, is never an anxiety. We enjoy very much doing this kind of ceremonies and celebrate the beginning of this fantastic tournament, which, by the way, has many firsts. It's the first time 48 participating nations instead of 32, first time in three different nations, and first time, good for us, with three opening ceremonies.
5: Massive sports events are, by their very nature, often pretty political. This one seems more political than most. So forgive a political question. Have you, for example, got visas for all your participants in the US? Has everyone been able to get into the country okay?
10: It was a process, but we got the visas, yes. But at the end of the day, if we recall beautiful moment on those ceremonies, we very often forget to put who was the political party in charge at that moment. So I tend to see it that way. Maybe they remember who won the final of football, hopefully.
5: So is that the sort of message then? People in football often talk about football uniting, bringing people together. We've had a lot of division, to be frank, around this World Cup from various angles. You're putting the accent back on unity. Is that it?
10: Absolutely. And this is the intention of FIFA as well. That's why they're allowed to embrace this kind of sort of Olympic style, a parade of flags of the 48 participating nations, because there will be the flag of Iran marching next to the flag of the US. And this is the magic of sports. And for one moment in this tournament, probably we will forget about the horrible wars around the world and try to, you know, enjoy the fact that we are competing, not Italy, unfortunately, but the rest of the world is competing in a beautiful tournament.
5: Marco Balic there, lead creative for the three World Cup opening ceremonies.
7: The U.S. military has carried out a wave of new strikes on Iran after President Trump said American forces would hit the country hard. In response, Iran's military command has declared the Strait of Hormuz closed to all ships and said any traffic will be targeted. Both sides have been exchanging fire this week after the downing of a U.S. helicopter on Monday. President Trump claims Iran is stalling on a peace deal. An Iranian official accused the U.S. of sending mixed messages and violating a shaky ceasefire between the two countries. Earlier, I spoke to Richard Weitz, director at the Center for Political Military Analysis at the Hudson Institute, a think tank based in Washington, D.C.
11: What I think Secretary Defense and the President are seeking is a sort of a Goldilocks solution. That is something that will come across as sufficiently strong to impart momentum to the stalled negotiations, but not be too hot to actually lead to an escalating cascade, a spiral in which additional actors get involved. There's a long duration strike. So I think it's possible that this may work. We won't know until we better understand the Iranian response.
7: It seems pretty clear now, though, that the Iranian regime is more durable than either the U.S. or Israel seem to calculate initially, plus it has this very strong card of control of the Strait of Hormuz. Do you think it's time to rethink the strategy of how to approach this?
11: Well, I think the U.S. has been doing that de facto. There was some discussion at the beginning of the war, particularly on the Israeli side, but also some American statements that suggested there should be a change in the regime. I mean, I think that has many positive developments. The U.S. forces were unable to do that alone through military action. The next level of objectives, which President Trump still adheres to, is to find someone in the existing regime that he can bargain with. And he continually states that, you know, he's talking to some Iranians, and he's even said that today, that and that he's found people he can deal with there. That may be possible. It's not clear who he's speaking to on the Iranian side, whether that's an authoritative negotiator or not. And then the fallback objective, which has been to weaken the Iranian military, has some temporary benefits, but the Iranians can rebuild. So if we're not going to find an interlocutor who will reach an agreement with the U.S., and the strategy of continually attacking Iran every year or so to keep it weak doesn't work for the U.S., then we'll need to think of perhaps a different strategy.
7: What about a strategy of trying to bring in more support, as in international allies, international pressure on the Iranians, which would then require the Americans to revise their military approach, because that is what has kept their international allies out of this picture?
11: Right. I think the U.S. government has been trying to do that. I think that was a focus, for example, of President Trump's visit to China. He was trying to get the Chinese, who probably have the most leverage on the Iranians, to put pressure on the Iranians to curb their demands and make more concessions. The Europeans have been offering more support than is generally recognized. I think if the Houthis intervene, or the war starts to spread, then the U.S. would probably look to the Europeans to assume a major role. I think that could affect the U.S. strategy in other regions, maybe not so much the Gulf, but I think in the case of Yemen, if the Europeans take the lead, that would certainly shape how the U.S. responds as well. I agree with your basic premise, though, that the U.S. By itself can't seem to tame the objectives it wants, even with Israel as a partner. So it is looking for additional partners among allies, friends, and even potential adversaries.
7: The Iranian foreign minister has said that the U.S. is sending contradictory messages. Do you think that President Trump is sending contradictory messages?
11: I think that's fair. Part of that is deliberate. He himself has acknowledged that he often likes to throw off five or six different ideas and statements, and that's part of his strategy of confusing the adversary. I think, the Iranians clearly prefer dealing with someone like the Obama administration, where it was very logical, structured, in private set of negotiations that was only announced when everybody agreed on everything. But President Trump is President Trump. The Iranians he's not going to change. So I think the Iranians are going to have to learn to deal with this, as other countries have.
7: And that was Richard Weitz, director at the Center for Political Military Analysis at the Hudson Institute, a conservative think tank based in Washington, D.C. And in response to those latest U.S. strikes, Iran said it had attacked U.S. bases in Bahrain and Kuwait. Bahrain is reported to have intercepted what were described as Iran's aerial attacks, while Kuwait has temporarily closed its airspace.
5: Now, as you might expect, this latest escalation has sent jitters through the financial markets as traders weigh up the prospect of this months-long conflict going on, well, for even longer. Nick Marsh on our business desk in Singapore has been following this for us throughout the war. So, Nick, how are things looking in Asia today?
12: Yeah, I think jitters is the right word, James. Morning. The price of oil, as you'd expect, went up, but not as much as you might expect, to be quite honest with you. I think oil traders are used to these ups and downs. They're used to these kinds of flare-ups. I don't think they really are seriously considering the prospect of the Strait of Hormuz being opened anytime soon. Even if it was opened, it'd take a long time for that flow of oil and gas and fertilizer and what have you to resume to pre-war levels. So, you know, markets, again, the stock markets, you know, they are down a little bit too, but they're really looking at the long-term picture. And to be honest with you, the long-term picture is quite bleak, because the damage has been done to a certain extent. You know, you can monitor these daily movements like we do, with the price of oil going up a bit, down a bit, but the fact of the matter is that it's been high, very, very high. It's at around 94%, I think, last time I checked. $94 a barrel for Brent crude last time I checked. When you think that before the war it was 70, and it's been at this level now for months and months, you know, economically, that is going to really take its toll. You know, people are paying higher prices, fertilizer isn't getting through, and the harvests, you know, we're talking about Asia here, the harvests for crops like rice and all kinds of, you know, staple foods, they come in November, December. If you haven't got fertilizer right now, then you've got a double whammy of things costing more because of the high price of oil, and then, you know, not very good crop yield. Add into that, James, El Nino, you know, the climactic phenomenon, which could be bringing, you know, big storms and dry spells at the same time. You know, it is, you know, no pun intended, but perhaps the perfect economic storm. So, you know, today's flare-up obviously, you know, being reflected in the markets, but it's the long-term picture really we should be looking at.
5: Nick Marsh on our business desk in Singapore. Thank you very much indeed. Have no doubt he will continue to monitor both the daily fluctuations and the long-term picture. And we got plenty more on that story and, of course, on the World Cup about to get underway too here on Newsday.
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1: And I'm Isaac Bannon in the US, bringing you all the latest as the World Cup kicks off. 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
2: BBC News with David Harper. The US military has carried out a wave of new strikes on Iran after President Trump said American forces would hit the country hard. US Central Command said the attacks had targeted military surveillance capabilities, communication systems, and air defense sites across Iran. Iran said it had responded by attacking US bases in Bahrain and Kuwait. Bahrain is reported to have intercepted what were described as Iran's aerial attacks, while Kuwait temporarily closed its airspace. Iran's military command declared the Strait of Hormuz completely closed to all vessels, but this was disputed by the US. South Korea's data protection regulator has fined the e-commerce giant Coupang a record $410 million over a data breach last November. The leak is estimated to have affected more than 37 million users. A fire has broken out at an oil refinery in Russia's southern Krasnodar region after it came under Ukrainian drone attack. In Ukraine, officials say 12 people were injured in a Russian strike in the city of Pavlohrad. Football fans have been descending on Mexico City ahead of the long-awaited opening match of the Men's Football World Cup later on Thursday. The co-hosts Mexico will be taking on South Africa in front of more than 80,000 fans. At least five police officers have been shot dead in an attack in Mexico's Michoacán state. It took place in an area plagued by cartel violence. A court in Thailand is due to deliver its verdict in a long-delayed case about an attack on a Bangkok shrine that left 20 people dead. The bombing in 2015 was the deadliest in Thailand's history. The father of one of the pilots killed in last year's Air India plane crash has told the BBC he will continue to defend his son's reputation on the eve of the first anniversary of the disaster. The crash in the city of Ahmedabad killed at least 240 people. The cause is still unknown. BBC News.
3: Thank you for that news. 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
1: And I'm Isaac Fannin in the United States ahead of the World Cup's big kickoff. We'll bring you all the sports and news lines about this most political of sporting extravaganzas.
0: We will also go to Lagos, where a plane of Nigerians is set to land after being repatriated from South Africa because of anti-migrant protests there. And we will hear about the Pope's trip to the Canary Islands with deadly migration routes to Europe on his mind.
3: We start, of course, with the World Cup, hosted by the US, Canada and Mexico, just about to get underway, just a few hours' time. Isaac over in LA, how is excitement building there?
1: James, it has been very interesting, I would say. I'll give you a little story. I'm not sure how many Americans are getting fully into this, but I think there is a reason for that. But I'll give you a little story. Earlier on, we were on our way to Santa Monica, and we said to the taxi driver, looking forward to the World Cup? And they were like, oh, is there a World Cup happening? Who's in it? And I had to explain that there were 48 teams and the United States were playing on Friday. So that gives you an example of perhaps why that many people aren't perhaps too engaged in the World Cup at the moment. But I think there is a reason for that, because two of the country's biggest sports, basketball and ice hockey, are having their finals at the moment, and they are two incredibly thrilling finals. We just saw the end of the New York Knicks match against the San Antonio Spurs. They've taken a 3-1 lead with a last second tip in to win game four of that series. So as much as people aren't engaging yet, I'm sure people will be engaging. There are certainly a group of people in Los Angeles who are engaging, and that is the Mexicans that live here. 4 million people from Mexican descent live in Los Angeles, and they are getting ready for the opening match, which will feature their team taking on South Africa in Mexico City. We went to a cafe this morning. Every member of staff was wearing their Mexico jersey, and I went and discovered that while Mexico has three cities hosting games in this year's World Cup, you could say that Los Angeles is perhaps the fourth city hosting World Cup matches. Welcome to Olvera Street here in Los Angeles. It's often called the birthplace of the city. The story goes that around about 44
4: pobladors or citizens from Mexico travelled here and established the city around about 200 years ago. It's a pretty vibrant scene here, as you can probably hear. There's a pavilion with a square. There's a man on a cherry picker who is putting up a screen up on this pavilion. The trees, some really, really old trees, massive, massive trees, draped in Mexican flags. This place, I have no doubt, will be incredibly busy on Thursday when Mexico take on South Africa in the opening game of the World Cup. In the corner of this little square, there's a really, really beautiful building called La Plaza de Cultura y Arts. And on Thursday, they're also hosting a viewing party for the opening game of the World Cup. Okay, yeah, so if you can just tell me your name and your job title, please.
5: Yes, Tracy Serrano Ruiz. I'm the interim CEO here at La Plaza de Cultura y Artes.
4: So this is a really, really cool venue that we've kind of had a little walk past. Just tell us a little bit about this place.
5: Yes, La Plaza de Cultura y Artes was opened and founded in 2011. We're actually celebrating our quinceañera year, which is 15 years. And we have a special treat. Starting tomorrow, La Plaza de Cultura y Artes converts to Casa México, the official hospitality suite here of Mexico. So in this two beautiful historic buildings, we're going to be celebrating all things Mexico for the World Cup. So yes, so Los Angeles has a rich history, not only with the Mexican culture, we have the indigeneity culture first, also Asian American, Japanese, Italian. Really, Los Angeles is a fruit bowl of the world. You could have everything here and not miss home.
4: It's a real melting pot, isn't it?
5: Yes, a complete melting pot.
4: And talk to me about sort of Mexican life here in Los Angeles, because obviously you're not far from Mexico, and the two cultures are coming together for this World Cup.
5: I mean, it makes sense that we would become Casa México here. Los Angeles is a vibrant community made up of immigrants. Majority of Mexico descent have been here for ages. Even before California was California, Mexicans have existed here and will exist here way longer after. As a first generation Mexicana, I'm very proud that we exist, that we tell the stories that unfortunately aren't told in the school system.
4: Yeah, I mean, that's a story we've been talking a lot about, the culture that's in the United States at the moment with immigration and things like that. So how important is places like this for Mexicans who, you know, may feel as though they're not perhaps welcome here?
5: I mean, I think that's the beauty of Casa México. The Consulate General really wanted to make sure our community felt seen and feel safe here. We have a beautiful, lush garden that everybody's welcome. Everybody, you don't necessarily need to be Mexican. You don't need to be Los Angeles. You could be whatever, but you're welcome here. And I think that's what we forget about, what this made this country so beautiful, that we're a huge melting pot welcoming everyone from across the seas to down the street.
4: And football, obviously, let's talk about that. Mexico opening game. How are you feeling?
5: A little nervous, but according to Pedro Pascal, Mexico is going to win it all. So okay. I believe in Pedro Pascal.
4: We have to believe in Pedro Pascal.
5: Right? Yeah. And also just, you know, the team is really excited. Like, this is our year. We're hosting it. It's a rematch of South Africa and Mexico. So I'm excited. I'm most excited about is the community really being together. I hope people will be missing work to come watch the ceremony since it starts at 10 a.m.
4: So. Not that you're encouraging that, of course.
5: No, not encouraging, but a day for educational purposes at a museum? Come on, who can't miss that out?
4: One of the exhibitions in this building showcases what a road in Los Angeles would have looked like in the 1920s. So Thursday's viewing party will have around about 3,000 people here at the venue, which has been organized by the Mexican consulate in Los Angeles.
6: My name is Carlos Gonzalez Gutierrez. I am the Consul General of Mexico in Los Angeles.
4: So just tell me about this venue that we've got going on. Just explain what it is happening here.
6: This space is crucial because if you think about it, there are 4 million people of Mexican descent living in the metropolitan area of Los Angeles. So after the three cities, official sites of the World Cup in Mexico, Mexico City, Guadalajara, Monterrey, Los Angeles would be the next one in terms of size. So I'm glad that we have been able, thanks to the help of many institutions and partners, to open up this space of hospitality for people of Mexican descent, as well as Mexican immigrants and just friends of Mexico from all over the world, to come and watch for free in big screens live the Games of Mexico. That's very important. We are building community. We are using soccer to build community among people who want to enjoy the World Cup rooting for Mexico. That's what we are doing. And we are, of course, taking advantage of the World Cup as a platform to promote our tourism, our cultural and artistic richness, because we are going to be offering different type of concerts, gastronomy events, in order to show what Mexico is. We're going to have states and different cities talking about our tourist destinations. We want to take advantage of the World Cup as a platform to promote the prestige and the image of Mexico.
4: I mean, how important is it for both of these countries, the United States and Mexico, to have this competition? You've talked about how you wanted to strengthen your relationship and strengthen the cultural links, and we know that there is a lot of problems between the two countries, or there have been over the recent years. How important is it having a competition together?
6: Well, by definition, this World Cup is a way to advocate for North American integration. This World Cup is the first one that is being organized together by three countries, the United States, Canada, and Mexico. We have been friends and partners of the United States uninterrupted since the mid-19th century all the way to current days. So it's only natural that we join forces to organize a World Cup. Obviously, we want to win, and hopefully the three countries, we will be able to advance to the next stage. And in the end, I hope Mexico beats the others.
4: Yeah, and it's funny you say that, because, of course, of the three countries, you'd probably say that Mexico is the one country where football is the main sport in the country. And so how do you think that this tournament will advance maybe football in Mexico, in the United States and Canada? Because we're going to see how obsessed Mexicans are in the opening game in Mexico City as well.
6: Yes, for us, soccer is very, very special. But particularly in Los Angeles, if you think about the Mexican diaspora, we play locals here. We are locals here. I watched the game against Australia, the last game before the World Cup that the Mexican team played overseas, and the whole stadium was singing our national anthem. I had goosebumps. We play locals here. And we are in a city where 34% of the population was foreign-born. So I can tell you, this is a very Mexican city, but it's also a very Korean city, a very Japanese city, a very Salvadoran city, a very Honduran city, a very all of the world type of city. That's the strength

0: The El Quinto Partido, the curse of five games, where Mexico haven't been able to get past five games at a World Cup. Do you think that they'll be able to do that this time round?
1: Oh yes, of course. We trust very much in our team, in our trainer. The whole country is behind them. We at La Plaza, at La Casa Mexico, we have budgeted already five games. So we already paid for all this to show five games, and it's going to be a very nice problem to have if we need to raise extra funds to watch more games for Mexico. So hopefully we keep on going.
2: Yeah, it's going to be a fascinating watch, that World Cup opener between Mexico and South Africa. If you're in sub-Saharan Africa, the BBC will bring you live commentary of that match from the Azteca, coverage beginning at 18:30 GMT with Nishat Lada.
3: And Isaac, we've got a message in from one of our listeners, Festus Tapa in Monrovia, Liberia, who is tipping Argentina and Leo Messi to defend their title, but wants to know, is there prize money for scoring the first goal of the World Cup? And what will be the prize money for the eventual winners of this year's World Cup?
2: I imagine that would be the individual teams would decide whether there will be prize money for scoring the first goal, but prize money for winning the World Cup is actually $50 million. The runner-up gets $33 million, and interestingly enough, for taking part in this World Cup, the least you're going to get is $9 million. So all the teams that don't qualify out of the group stages will make $9 million. So a lot of money potentially on offer for a number of these countries who will be making their debuts at the World Cup. For countries like Curaçao and Cape Verde, that could be a life-changing amount of money for football on in those countries.
3: Thank you for now. And actually, it's not just the teams hoping to benefit or looking to guaranteed almost to benefit, as we heard there, from millions of dollars. Also, host cities and host nations, the three of them, Mexico, Canada and the US, expecting to generate billions of dollars in tourism spending. So let's head to Mexico City and speak to Carlos Martinez Velasquez, CEO of the Mexico City Tourism Fund. Welcome to the program. Is this going to be a huge earner for your city, do you think?
4: Yes, of course. We are expecting a lot of tourism here in Mexico City.
3: Yeah. So what's been the sales pitch? Is it just there's this huge tournament going on, or have you said there's so much more to discover about our city and our country?
4: Yes, of course. In Mexico City, and I think in all Latin America, football is more than just a game. Actually, it's the same in Europe, not in the US or Canada, but here is more than just a game. It's part of our culture, economy, and society. And in Mexico City, we understand that. So there are like 20 museums that are showing expositions around the football, the economy of football, or the memorabilia of the two World Cups that played in Mexico City in 1970 and 1986. We have a lot of things to show to the public, even if you don't have a ticket to the stadium.
3: And plenty of people, of course, are not going to be able to go to the stadium. That's the nature of it. Many people will end up watching on TV. But if someone here is listening and thinking, wow, yeah, I really should go to Mexico to soak up that World Cup atmosphere, could they even do it? I mean, is there hotel space or are you pretty much fully booked?
4: We are full booked for the five games that are played here in Mexico City with 100% occupancy. But we expect that around the World Cup, it's the largest World Cup, 39 days, there's a lot of space to come here to Mexico City and enjoy all the atmosphere of the football.
3: We've heard in the run-up to this World Cup lots of problems that some people from some nations have faced travelling to the United States, issues of visas and things like that. Even a World Cup referee from Somalia was denied access. Has that sort of indirectly benefited Mexico? Do you see people who maybe would have gone to the US have decided to go to Mexico instead?
4: Yes, for example, one good example is the Colombia. Colombia is playing here in Mexico City and Guadalajara and Miami. But many people from Colombia prefer to come here to Mexico City because we don't have the visa restrictions or the migration restrictions that they face in the U.S. So it's a good thing for all the Latin American nations that don't have access

0: to a US visa, and they don't have visa to the to Mexico City.
1: Are you able to give us a sense of how this could or should benefit ordinary Mexicans, this tournament?
0: Yes, we invest as a city, as a fund. We invest like $250 million in permanent infrastructure for the people. So, for example, we improve the light rail from the south, from the center to the south of the city. That is the main transport to the stadium. So even if it's for the stadium, the people will enjoy this better public transport for the next years. Also, we have two new transports around the city that are constructed for the World Cup, but they serve for the people in the next years. And of course, we have all the money that come with the tournament in the consumption in restaurants, hotels, museums, and all the cultural activities in Mexico City.
1: Carlos Martinez Velasquez, thank you very much indeed, CEO of the Mexico City Tourism Fund. Now, as you've been hearing in our coverage over recent weeks, the issue of anti-migrant attacks in South Africa is a growing concern. There have been several protests against illegal migration, and many foreigners fear for their safety. Some nations have taken the step of arranging flights to bring citizens home. Nigeria is one of them. The first flight is scheduled to arrive in Lagos shortly. Justin is one of the 217 Nigerians being repatriated. He spoke to the BBC before leaving South Africa.
2: I'm leaving because of the condition they give us here in South Africa. They say we must leave on before 30th, and the way they are killing people, killing our brothers, so I'm not safe.
3: How long have you been in South Africa?
2: I've been here since 1998.
3: So that's a very long time. And why do you want to leave this time?
2: I want to leave because of my life. My life is more important.
3: And have you suffered any violence? Has anybody attacked you recently?
2: Oh, recently, they're already, so... They already in the taxi. What they did was I ran and left my things and ran away. So that makes me my life is more important.
3: So you were in a taxi and somebody attacked you.
2: Yes.
3: What did they do?
2: Yeah.
3: What did they do?
2: I ran away. They took my phones and everything.
3: And did they say it was because you were Nigerian?
2: Yes, because I'm a Nigerian. You they call us kwere kwere. They call us Omo kwere kwere. You must leave this country. When you try to beg them, they say for sake. They start insulting you.
3: Do you think you'll ever come back?
2: No, I'm not. I don't think I'll come back here anymore. I will not. Because of what I'm doing. Our life is more important.
1: And the BBC's Makuachi Okafor is near the Murtala Mohammed International Airport in Lagos, and he joins us now. What's the situation? The flight's been delayed. Has anybody arrived at the airport to greet those coming?
4: No, there haven't been anyone that have arrived at the airport yet. As at last night, the foreign ministry said the arrivals would happen maybe in the next 2 hours, that is 8 a.m. Nigerian time. But we are literally, I'm just 1 kilometer away from the airport waiting to get more details, and we'll definitely be there to receive them, those returning home.
1: What have you been hearing in Nigeria about the conditions that have led to this quite extraordinary step by the Nigerian government to repatriate its citizens? What are the things you're hearing there?
4: Well, Nigerian authorities have made it clear, and they have said that they feel like, and they have reports of Nigerians being attacked, and not just undocumented migrants, but also those who they say are legal occupants and legal migrants in South Africa. The foreign minister said this. The police, in their message last 2 weeks, also suggested this. And even yesterday, the consular general of Nigeria in South Africa told the BBC clearly that they feel like Nigerians were targeted, and that's why they want to bring at least 1,000 people back home.
1: There certainly is a lot of fear. You can see that people feel very unsafe, especially from that interview we just played. Do the Nigerian authorities have any details about the number and kinds of attacks on Nigerians?
4: This number hasn't been made clear, and we can't say for sure. But what they have made clear is that there are lots of migrants are facing attacks. The minister, the consular general said it's not just Nigerians. She alleged that she feels is Afrophobic in particular. She suggested that the attacks aren't on any other race apart from black or African migrants in South Africa. But there haven't been any number given specifics on the number of attacks. But there have been clear that Africans have been targeted and attacked.
1: Just briefly, what's the plan when these people come home? Will they be helped to resettle in their native country?
4: Yes. The Nigerian government said that, for starters, the cost of flying them back home will be handled by the government. So nobody is paying, nobody's paying out of their pockets. But aside that, they did say that there will be assistance package or sort of a support. But the details around that aren't clear. It wasn't made clear what level of support these people will receive. I guess it will get clearer today when they arrive, and you know, we get to hear from them more and also hear from the authorities.
1: Okay, that's BBC's Makuuchi Okafor in the international airport, or near the international airport in Lagos, waiting to see what the newly repatriated Nigerians from South Africa have to say as they return.
5: Pope Leo lands in the Canary Islands today, where he will meet migrants who've made the dangerous sea crossing from West Africa in recent years, and remember the many thousands of others who have died trying to reach Europe. The Pope, who has in the past described mass deportations from the US as inhumane, is now calling on Europeans to take, well, a more humane approach to migration. But his visit comes as the EU begins implementing a new pact aimed at making it harder than ever to enter Europe. Sarah Rainsford reports from the Canary Islands.
6: In a classroom in Tenerife, a teacher points to parts of her body, and students call out the names in Spanish. They're in their late teens, young men from West Africa who have risked their lives to reach this southern tip of Europe, paying smugglers to squeeze them into flimsy wooden boats and then send them on the long and dangerous trip across the Atlantic. They're now being helped by a church charity here to learn Spanish and find flats and work. It is the stories of men like these that Pope Leo wants to bring into focus by coming here to the Canary Islands, a clear and deliberate counterpoint to all the talk elsewhere of a migration crisis or an ideological invasion.
7: I decided to go whether I survive or I die. But what I want my family to be in a good condition tomorrow.
6: Bakari is one of many who'll meet Pope Leo. Late last year, the teenager boarded a boat, and for seven scary days, he saw nothing all around but sea. By the time he spotted land, all his supplies had run out.
7: Water is finished. We don't have anything to eat. So we are there, and others crying. That disturbed me a lot, I think, about that.
8: And how many of your friends in Gambia have taken the boats to Europe?
7: A lot.
8: Even though it's so dangerous?
7: Yeah, I told them, and then I will not advise anyone to come. But yeah, they will not believe me. But many Africans lost their life, young people, because they want to go to Europe to find a better life.
6: Pope Leo has been on the Spanish mainland for several days. In Madrid, he got a standing ovation for an address to Parliament that included a call for safe pathways for migrants to Europe and for a humane approach. Right now, Spain is bucking the populist anti-migration trend across Europe by allowing hundreds of thousands of undocumented migrants to get residency and work permits. The far right here aren't happy. They use that invasion word again. And claim the policy will bring more migrants here to collapse the welfare system. But for Bakari and others in Tenerife, it is a huge opportunity.
9: Okay, my name is Alejandro, and I am a social worker from Fundación Canaria El Buen Samaritano. For us, we have been with boys like don't have anything, don't have opportunities, and now we have boys with hope for a better future. So it's incredible.
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12: It's 12:59. Good morning. I'm Mary Cummings Jordan. The BBC continues on WHYY through 5 in the morning. Keep it here.

0: Hello and welcome to Newsday on the BBC World Service with Barbara Plett Usher in Nairobi and me, James Cottnell, in London.
1: And I'm Isaac Fanning in Los Angeles. On day one of the Men's World Cup, we'll have all the latest as well as more from Gianni Infantino, the head of football's world governing body FIFA, who has been seeking to defend the organisation after a number of controversies.
2: The U.S. has carried out a wave of new strikes on Iran after President Trump said American forces would hit the country hard. Iran has struck back with sirens sounding in Bahrain and air defenses reportedly engaged in Kuwait. We'll speak to an American defense analyst.
0: And there has been a second day of unrest in the Northern Irish city of Belfast, impacting foreigners and ethnic minorities. We've got an interview with a Congolese resident of the city. All that after the latest world news.
3: BBC News with David Harper. The US military has carried out a wave of new strikes on Iran after President Trump said American forces would hit the country hard. US Central Command said the attacks had targeted military surveillance capabilities, communication systems and air defence sites across Iran. Here's our Middle East correspondent, Yolande Nell.
4: Explosions were reported around Tehran, the port city of Bandar Abbas, and other southern areas along the Strait of Hormuz. Iran quickly responded by launching new strikes on Bahrain, Kuwait and Jordan, where US military bases are located, with reports of missile interceptions. Tehran also announced it would keep the Strait of Hormuz closed for all shipping, a strategy that's hitting world energy markets. President Trump has been pressing Iran to sign a deal to end the war, but said on Wednesday it had waited too long and would pay the price. Iranian officials have insisted they won't submit to threats and pressure.
3: The South Korean data protection regulator has fined the country's e-commerce giant Coupang a record $410 million over a massive data breach last November. The leak involved the disclosure of user names, email addresses and other personal data. Jake Kwon reports from Seoul.
5: Coupang is synonymous with online shopping in South Korea. Also known as Korea's Amazon.com, shoppers can order groceries, food deliveries, and even stream English Premier League games on the company's apps. Although the country is no stranger to user data leaks, the scale of the latest hack had shocked the public. More than 37 million people were exposed in a country of 51 million people. The regulators have found that the company also collected 11 million users' data from other websites without permission. The investigators have said they believe a former employee is responsible for the hack.
3: Nearly 11 years after a bomb killed 20 people in Thailand in an attack on Bangkok's Erawan Shrine, a court is due to deliver its verdict. It comes after more than a decade of delays in the closely watched criminal case, but the trial has been strongly criticised by international human rights groups. Football fans have been descending on Mexico City ahead of the long-awaited opening match of the Men's Football World Cup later on Thursday. The co-hosts Mexico will be taking on South Africa in front of more than 80,000 fans at the famous Azteca Stadium. Ronwen Williams is the South Africa keeper and he will lead his team out later against Mexico.
6: The two most important games at the World Cup is the opening and the final. And Bafana Bafana is going to be part of one, so amazing. We know the pressure is going to be extremely high. They're not going to make it easy for us. They're going to intimidate us. They're going to have the whole country behind them. And you can feel it, because I know, and I can remember 2010, the atmosphere for that opening game, it was electrifying. Everyone behind the country. And that's exactly what we can expect.
3: The tournament is taking place across Mexico, the United States and Canada. World News from the BBC. The US Justice Department has announced the seizure of 13 internet domains. It's alleged they are tied to fake consulting firms designed to recruit current or former US government and military employees to provide information to suspected Chinese agents. The fake firms are said to have targeted people via job listings. The Chinese embassy in Washington responded to the allegations by calling them entirely fabricated. Russian officials say a fire at the Afipsky oil refinery in the southern Krasnodar region has been extinguished. Earlier reports blamed the fire on falling debris from a Ukrainian drone attack. The Ministry of Defense in Moscow says its air defense systems downed 330 drones overnight over several Russian regions and occupied Crimea. In Ukraine, officials say 12 people were injured on Wednesday evening in a Russian strike on a multi-story building in the city of Pavlohrad in the Dnipropetrovsk region. At least five police officers have been shot dead in an attack in Mexico's Michoacán state, with five others wounded. The incident happened on Wednesday afternoon near the town of La Mahonera. The officers were targeted by unknown assailants in an indigenous region of the state, which is plagued by cartel violence. A New South Wales parliamentary inquiry into unsolved murders and missing persons cases has begun hearing oral evidence in Australia. Among the cases being examined is that of the disappearance of three-year-old Cheryl Grimmer, who vanished from a beach in 1970. Katie Watson reports from Sydney.
7: The disappearance of Cheryl Grimmer is one of dozens of cases being looked at as part of a parliamentary inquiry in New South Wales into unsolved murders and long-term missing people. Her older brother, Ricky Nash, said Cheryl was a bubbly, funny little girl, and the family had been left with the unbearable reality that this did not have to have been their story. If the police had done their job, he said, they would have known the truth years ago. That accusation is echoed by many other families giving evidence to the inquiry.
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1: And I'm Isaac Bannon in the United States, bringing you all the latest as the World Cup kicks off. If you've got a question for me or a comment on anything you hear on Newsday, you can send us a WhatsApp or text message on the usual number, plus 44 77 86 20 50 85.
0: Also this half hour, we're going to look at new US strikes on Iran and their possible consequences. And we'll focus too on the recent unrest in Belfast.
1: Yeah, welcome to Los Angeles. We are here in Santa Monica, which is the final stop for the iconic Route 66, the drive across the country. The Pacific Ocean is just in the distance from this pub that I am currently in. You can probably hear some singing and some dancing in the background. We're at the Ye Old King's Head, which is a traditional English pub here in Santa Monica. Earlier on, I was actually speaking to the owner because, of course, Los Angeles will be hosting eight games at this World Cup, a couple of which will be featuring the home country, the United States. So far in my time in Los Angeles, I haven't seen too many American jerseys, but when I was speaking to Lisa earlier on today, she did say that this pub, which was busy watching the NBA Finals matchup tonight between the New York Knicks and the San Antonio Spurs, would also be busy tomorrow when Mexico open up the action against South Africa, and on Friday when the United States take on Paraguay. I want to talk to you about this match, which is happening, 1,900 kilometres away in Mexico. They're preparing to host the opening match of the 2026 World Cup against South Africa. And earlier on today, we heard from Gianni Infantino, who, of course, is the head of world football's global governing body, FIFA. He held a press conference where he looked to defend the organisation, which has been beset with controversies.
8: So I want to say thank you to my entire team. Some of them are here, others are in the different venues, in the different cities, back in Zurich or in the other offices. A big, big team that works tirelessly to make sure that we can host the biggest, the best, the greatest, the most inclusive World Cup in the history of FIFA. The biggest event probably in the history of mankind. Three big, big countries, 16 host cities, 48 participating teams, 104 matches, 104 Super Bowls in 1 month. You know all this. 6.5 million people in the stadiums, 6 billion watching from home for free. And all these people, they want to enjoy a moment of happiness, a moment where their day-to-day problems can be left aside and they can just enjoy the game and cry if their team loses or cry if their team wins. Every dollar that comes in goes back into the development of football. We have one competition every 4 years that generates revenues. The 47 other months, we are investing this revenue in the growth of the game.
1: Yeah, it's been a difficult run-up to this World Cup. So many controversies. The Iranian team having to move their base to Mexico because of the war between the two countries. Visa issues for many fan players and journalists alike. We heard from him, Gianni Infantino, for the first time at a press conference in many, many years. And I spoke to Joseph Weiler, who was in FIFA's governance committee and is now a professor at the New York University School of Law. And I began by asking him what he made of what Infantino said at his press conference.
9: Well, he tries to be a good salesman for FIFA. It's what one expects. This, the biggest human event in history or something like that, he said. The first thing I would like to say is it would have been better with all the money they make if they made the tickets cheaper. It's a bit of a scandal in the United States how the dynamic system of pricing made it really a game for the rich.
1: He says there, we heard in the last clip, that this is the only opportunity FIFA has to generate income, and that is the reason for the prices. He says that the prices are reflective of the American market. Of course, this is one of a number of controversies that have hit FIFA ahead of this tournament. What do you make of Infantino's leadership of this organization?
9: So I think a lot of people believe that FIFA is an international organization in the public interest. It's not. It's a private organization with no outside control. There's no public control of FIFA. And it behaves like any multinational corporation with one huge advantage, that it's also a monopolist. So essentially they can do what they want to do the way they like to do it. And they're behaving like most multinational corporations, where maximizing profit is the most important thing. It's a little bit strange that he says that it's in line with the American market, because it's not. It's way above. But even if it were in line with the American market, there are fans who want to come from all over the world. Why does it have to follow the American market and not make it accessible and more affordable to more people?
1: He wanted to play all of the issues that have been controversial ahead of this World Cup, whether it's visas, the referee who was denied entry into the United States, the high prices of tickets. He wanted to play that down. I remember 4 years ago at the Qatar World Cup, we had loads of issues, perhaps different to what the issues that we've had ahead of this World Cup. Is it the case now that ahead of every World Cup that happens, there are going to be controversies, and this tournament, which is supposed to be about football, actually loses that essence before the tournament begins?
9: I think it is, as you say. Qatar was even more serious, because there he was whitewashing very serious abuses of human rights. And this is not the case now. That is what he does. He looks at every problem and tries to put the best possible spin on it. I suppose being the president of FIFA, he thinks that that's what he should do. But there's also some kind of loss of credibility, isn't it?
1: Well, he would argue that he's opened the game up to the world. In fact, with this tournament obviously expanding to 48 teams, he would argue that it truly is a World Cup.
9: Well, it's controversial. Some people say that it is indeed so. There are more teams from more countries that are participating, and that's a positive. Other people say that it's not in the interest of actually of the Mundial to have so many teams, to have so many games, etc., and that the motive behind it is not to open it to the world, but to make more money. Let the listeners decide for themselves.
1: What do you think is the future of FIFA under Gianni Infantino?
9: We will get more of the same. But I suppose the saving grace, why they get away with it, is that we all, myself included, we love football. And until now, the Mundialis itself is well organized. So it's the excitement of the game that we say, okay, with all the criticism, the right criticism of FIFA, at least the football itself is good. The game is wonderful. And they will continue to just run it the way they want to, with no outside stakeholders, including players, etc., have any say in how they run it and what they do.
1: Do you think that the lawsuits and the investigations by a number of attorney generals across the United States to investigate this situation around pricing of tickets, do you think if things were to come of those investigations that perhaps it could force change in FIFA?
9: It's hard to say. I'm a little bit skeptical. It's true that it was the United States that brought down the previous administration under Sepp Blatter. Whether it will have a long time effect, who knows? It will all be history, and the next Mundial will be in Saudi Arabia. So I'm a little bit skeptical that it will bring any serious change.
1: Yeah, that is Joseph Weiler speaking to me a little bit earlier on. The next World Cup, of course, will not be in Saudi Arabia. That's the World Cup after. It will be in Morocco, Spain and Portugal, James.
0: And Isaac, we have been talking about controversies around this World Cup for weeks now, really, in the run-up. Is that standard fare now, or do you think there have been more than you would expect before this tournament?
1: Well, it's interesting you ask that, because 4 years ago it felt like the exact same thing, and it was a point that I put to Joseph Weiler, whether this is just normal now for FIFA that we're going to have these controversial situations. 4 years ago in Qatar, there was so much going on around the human rights record of the country. 4 years before that in Russia, all the issues with Vladimir Putin. So it feels as though this was supposed to be the safe bet for FIFA, that they were going to be having a clean slate. This was going to be happening in three countries that had positive, I guess, records, where it has proved, unfortunately for FIFA, that has not been the case, and it has been just as controversial as the last two World Cups, which is not what many people would have expected.
0: No, we can hear lots of people singing in the background. Are they serenading your Newsday performance?
1: Yeah, they're absolutely having a great time, to be honest, providing an excellent backdrop to this morning's programme here in Newsday. Plenty of people very, very excited, especially after watching the New York Knicks win in that dramatic fashion in the NBA Finals against the San Antonio Spurs. Yeah. Standing on our bio business desk is in Singapore's Nick Marsh, who's been looking at the money side of things for this World Cup.
10: Yeah, I have, Isaac. Yeah, I'm enjoying listening to a bit of Oasis there. That's pretty good. You can tell it's well gone 10 in the evening where you are.
1: Yeah, yeah, I'm going to go and join them after after I've done my hit with you.
10: Well, let's do this quickly then, shall we? Yeah. Well, look, I'm in Singapore. Obviously, I'm here in Asia. It's about 1 p.m. here, so not quite that level of excitement. But we are looking forward to the World Cup. Definitely, there's no teams where I am in Southeast Asia competing, but people are going to be staying up till 3 a.m, 5 a.m, what have you, just to watch. And you've obviously got Japan, South Korea, these big Asian teams that are doing pretty well as well. And you're right, I have been looking at the money side of things, and all the controversies, and that's my job as a business reporter. And I think what Joseph Weiler said there was very true, that we love the game, don't we? And we love watching it, and it's a very well-run product, to use a business term. And it's sometimes difficult to sort of, dispassionately look at the issues when you are a football fan like myself. But it's true, there have been issues at pretty much every World Cup. I think you maybe have to go back to 2006 in Germany. But these ones have been basically about ticket prices, right? And about whether people have are going to be able to physically travel to see their teams, right? Whether the administration's immigration policy is going to allow them to get through. And that is what's overshadowed this tournament quite a lot, right?
1: Yes, it is exactly that, Nick. The ticket prices, issues with people coming into the country, visas, and the ticket situation has, of course, been controversial, to say the least. But given what we heard from Infantino today, do we think that games are going to be sold out? Because he was painting a very positive picture, wasn't he?
10: It's a really good question. If you want my take on it, I think that some games will be sold out, and some games will basically, there's going to be a last minute rush to sell tickets cheaply. I've just been looking at some data, actually. prices have fallen on these resale sites by an average of 22% across all games over the past 30 days, which shows you that FIFA, by allowing dynamic pricing, have put tickets way above the market price, above, you know, the what the market is willing to pay for it, and things are going down a lot. And for those sort of lower, you know, tier games, I'm looking at Iraq, Norway, Switzerland versus Bosnia and Herzegovina, ticket prices have fallen by more than 50%. Even ticket prices for the US national team have fallen by more than 30% over the last month. So we're going to see ticket prices decreasing pretty the closer we get to kickoff. And also hotels, right? The American Hotel and Lodging Association has been saying that bookings have been falling way short of expectations. So that is a product, really, of this dynamic pricing and this maybe over-promising that we've heard from FIFA.
1: Yeah, I mean, it's interesting because obviously the hotel that I've been in doesn't feel super, super busy as I thought it would be, considering that there's a game that's going to be happening in a couple of days' time. So, yeah, it'll be interesting to see that game on Friday when the United States play Paraguay, whether that stadium at SoFi in Los Angeles will be full. But we shall see. Nick, always great chatting to you in Singapore. James, it's very, very... The party is, I believe, starting to tamp down. But, yeah, if my voice is a little bit hoarse, it's because of... had a few rounds of karaoke.
2: Now to something completely different. The U.S. military has carried out a wave of new strikes on Iran after President Trump said American forces would hit the country hard. In response, Iran's military command has declared the Strait of Hormuz closed to all ships and said any traffic will be targeted. Both sides have been exchanging fire this week after the downing of a U.S. helicopter on Monday. President Trump claims Iran is stalling on a peace deal. An Iranian official accused the U.S. of sending mixed messages and violating a shaky ceasefire between the two countries. Earlier, I spoke to Richard Weitz, director at the Center for Political Military Analysis at the Hudson Institute, a conservative think tank based in Washington, D.C.
11: What I think Secretary of Defense and the President are seeking is a sort of a Goldilocks solution, that is, something that will come across as sufficiently strong to impart momentum to the stalled negotiations, but not be too hot to actually lead to an escalating cascade, a spiral in which additional actors get involved. There's a long duration strike. So I think it's possible that this may work. We won't know until we better understand the Iranian response.
2: It seems pretty clear now, though, that the Iranian regime is more durable than either the U.S. or Israel seem to calculate initially, plus it has this very strong card of control of the Strait of Hormuz. Do you think it's time to rethink the strategy of how to approach this?
11: Well, I think the U.S. has been doing that de facto. There was some discussion at the beginning of the war, particularly on the Israeli side, but also some American statements that suggested there should be a change in the regime. I mean, I think that has many positive developments. The U.S. forces were unable to do that alone through military action. The next level of objectives, which President Trump still adheres to, is to find someone in the existing regime that he can bargain with. And he continually states that, you know, he's talking to some Iranians, and he's even said that today, that and that he's found people he can deal with there. That may be possible. It's not clear who he's speaking to on the Iranian side, whether that's an authoritative negotiator or not. And then the fallback objective, which has been to weaken the Iranian military, has some temporary benefits, but the Iranians can rebuild. So if we're not going to find an interlocutor who will reach an agreement with the U.S., and the strategy of continually attacking Iran every year or so to keep it weak doesn't work for the U.S., then we'll need to think of perhaps a different strategy.
2: What about a strategy of trying to bring in more support, as in international allies, international pressure on the Iranians, which would then require the Americans to revise their military approach, because that is what
12: has kept their international allies out of this picture?
11: Right. I think the U.S. government has been trying to do that. I think that was a focus, for example, of President Trump's visit to China. He was trying to get the Chinese, who probably have the most leverage on the Iranians, to put pressure on the Iranians to curb their demands and make more concessions. The Europeans have been offering more support than is generally recognized. I think if the Houthis intervene or, you know, the war starts to spread, then the U.S. would probably look to the Europeans to assume a major role. I think that could affect the U.S. strategy in other regions, maybe not so much the Gulf, but I think in the case of Yemen, if the Europeans take the lead, that would certainly shape how the U.S. responds as well. I agree with your basic premise, though, that the U.S. By itself can't seem to tame the objectives it wants, even with Israel as a partner. So it is looking for additional partners among allies, friends, and even potential adversaries.
12: And that was Richard Weitz, director at the Center for Political Military Analysis at the Hudson Institute, a conservative think tank based in Washington, D.C.
0: Newsday on the BBC World Service with Barbara in Nairobi, Isaac in Los Angeles, and James in London. Now, the co-founder of Microsoft, Bill Gates, has distanced himself from Jeffrey Epstein when he gave evidence to a congressional committee in Washington. The politicians are looking into the late sex offender's links with wealthy and powerful people. Our chief North America correspondent, Gary O'Donoghue, sent this report.
13: Bill Gates appeared on Capitol Hill in apologetic mode, saying he should never have met Epstein in the first place, but insisting he never witnessed any criminal conduct and never himself victimized anyone.
14: I hope my testimony is helpful to the work, important work of the committee to find justice for the victims. Thank you.
13: His connection to the convicted sex offender came under scrutiny when the Justice Department published more than 3 million files of documents relating to the criminal investigation of Epstein, with Gates' name appearing thousands of times. Among the photos released, one shows Gates outside a plane with Epstein's pilot. Gates has admitted flying with Epstein. Other images show Gates with his arm around Epstein and a number of unidentified women. Then there are the draft emails written by Epstein. In one, with the subject line simply Bill, Epstein claims the co-founder of Microsoft contracted a sexually transmitted infection from what he called Russian girls, and that he had helped Bill get drugs to treat it. A separate email alleges that Gates sought to surreptitiously give his then-wife Melinda antibiotics to protect her from the same infection. Gates's spokesman has called the claims absolutely absurd and completely false. Gates has admitted affairs with two Russian women, but said he did nothing illicit. His relationship with Epstein was all about philanthropy.
14: The focus was always he knew a lot of very rich people, and he was saying he could get them to give money to Global Health. You know, in retrospect, that was a dead end, and I was foolish to spend time with him. I was one of many people who regret ever knowing him.
13: This committee has already questioned individuals, including the former President Bill Clinton and former Secretary of State Hillary Clinton. But Andrew Mountbatten Windsor has so far not responded to calls for him to come and give evidence.
0: A report by our North America correspondent, Gary O'Donoghue. Now, we have been talking about the World Cup, the upcoming World Cup, just about to get underway throughout the programme. Plenty of political angles to it all as well. And Barbara, we've been getting quite a few text messages in.
12: We have indeed, and in some predictable responses, I think, Deluxe Fanbola in Monrovia, Liberia has said, a FIFA referee being denied entry, fans being rejected from some countries, and unrealistic ticket prices. This World Cup is the most politically charged one I have seen. This clearly speaks to the reality that FIFA has lost control of the World Cup even before it started. However, he does wish all of the African teams the very best.
0: Yeah, 10 African teams in this competition for the first time, as Isaac was telling us a little earlier. And Akaya Wilson in Soroti, Uganda says, the first World Cup I watched was Italia 1990, and the opening act was in Italian, sung and performed by Italians. Well, Mexico has a rich culture, and it would have been nice if the opening act had been Mexican, not Shakira, who hails from Colombia. And do keep your comments coming in to Newsday on the BBC World Service with Barbara, Isaac and James.
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1: And I'm Isaac Fannin in the United States ahead of the World Cup's big kickoff. We'll bring you coverage of all the sports, the news lines, the colour and the controversies.
2: Also, Nigeria has begun repatriating its citizens from South Africa. We'll hear from the foreign ministry. But first, this news.
3: BBC News with David Harper. The US military has carried out a wave of new strikes on Iran after President Trump said American forces would hit the country hard. US Central Command said the attacks had targeted military surveillance capabilities, communication systems and air defence sites across Iran. Iran said it had responded by attacking US bases in Bahrain, Kuwait and Jordan. Bahrain is reported to have intercepted what were described as Iran's aerial attacks, while Kuwait temporarily closed its airspace. Iran's military command declared the Strait of Hormuz completely closed to all vessels, but this was disputed by the US. South Korea's data protection regulator has fined the e-commerce giant Coupang a record $410 million over a data breach last November. The leak is estimated to have affected more than 37 million users. Football fans have begun descending on Mexico City ahead of the long-awaited opening match of the Men's Football World Cup later on Thursday. The co-hosts Mexico will be taking on South Africa in front of more than 80,000 fans. A court in Thailand is due to deliver its verdict in a long-delayed case about an attack on a Bangkok shrine that left 20 people dead. The bombing in 2015 was the deadliest in Thailand's history. At least five police officers have been shot dead in an attack in Mexico's Michoacán state. It took place in an area plagued by cartel violence. Russian officials say a fire at the Afipsky oil refinery in southern Krasnodar region has been extinguished. Earlier reports blamed the blaze on falling debris from a Ukrainian drone attack. The Ministry of Defense in Moscow says its air defense systems downed 330 drones overnight. A New South Wales parliamentary inquiry into unsolved murders and missing persons cases has begun hearing oral evidence in Australia. Family members have been speaking about what they regard as missteps in investigations into the disappearances of their loved ones. And that's the latest BBC News.
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1: And I'm Isaac Fannin in the United States, bringing you all the latest as the World Cup kicks off. If you have a question for me or a comment on anything you hear on Newsday, you can send us a WhatsApp or text message on the usual number, +44 77 86 20 50 85.
0: This half hour we'll also go to Nigeria to talk about the first repatriation of the country's citizens from South Africa. And we have an interview with one of the world's biggest pop stars. But there's only one place to start.
1: So the stage is set for the opening match of the 2026 World Cup as the co-host Mexico play South Africa in Mexico City. Preparations in Mexico have sometimes been overshadowed by protests by several different groups who are using the tournament's global visibility to draw attention to long-standing grievances. Currently, it's teachers who are on the streets demanding higher pay and pension reforms. However, it is the attention of the nation will shift to the tournament as the opening game gets underway on Thursday. The BBC's Manny Jasmi has been speaking to former Mexico international Joaquin Beltran on what it means to host the World Cup for a third time.
4: It's a very special thing for us in Mexico to have a new World Cup, the third time in our history. And the people here, as you know, is a very special fan of soccer. We have three stadiums, three cities, Monterrey, Guadalajara, and Mexico City, ready to receive the people of Colombia, Uzbekistan, Korea, South Africa. Everyone is talking about the 13 games we will host, so it's a very special time for us.
5: There have been lots of demonstrations in Mexico by teachers, retired judges, magistrates. A lot of roads in Mexico City have been blocked. What kind of atmosphere is there in Mexico at the moment?
4: It's a difficult situation right now about the society. I think that Monterrey and Guadalajara are more calm Mexico City is difficult with teachers, protestas every day, block streets. People in Mexico are angry with some decisions about government. So I hope that the love for football we have in this country make us to give the world a good face, a calm face. But maybe there's a very good space for people who are not satisfied with the things that are happening in our country to show the world that we are in this time. The really thing we hope, and I hope, is that the face we show to the world is a very good one, and we stay calm during the World Cup.
5: How much pressure is on the national team to win the first game?
4: The expectation is not so good for the national team, but we start against South Africa. We are in our country. If we pass the first round in first of our group, we stay here in Mexico City. So the expectation for the first match against South Africa, it's high for a win, but the coach and the players feel the pressure of making a good World Cup and make the 3 points in the first match to start with the right foot, the World Cup.
5: Mexican fans are always very critical of the national team. They are demanding, they expect a lot. Do you think the players will be deaf to the pressure? Are they used to the pressure from the fans? Will they be affected by it? Or will the coach, Javier Aguirre, train them to ignore the noise?
4: I think Javier have been making a very good effort to make the players deaf about that thing. Javier played the World Cup in 1986 here in Mexico, so he knows how it is to wear the shirt of the national team in our country.
5: Will the altitude of Mexico City, 2,200 meters, and also Guadalajara, which is less high but still quite high, and that's where Mexico have to play their second game, will those be an advantage for Mexico, especially when you think of Javier Aguirre's very intense pressing style of football?
4: I think the height will be different. Most in the first match against South Africa, because the match starts at 1 p.m. here in Mexico City. There's a lot of heat, the pollution, the height you talk about. Mexico have to take advantage of that in the three games because the three teams we are facing, they are not accustomed to playing in altitude like Mexico players does.
1: That is the BBC's Manny Jasmine speaking to former Mexico international Joaquin Beltran. A little update for you from the fans who you were heard singing Oasis's Wonderwall. I'm told our Paraguay fans, who are of course in town for the opening game here at the World Cup when the United States take on Paraguay. I'm delighted to say that I'm joined by a United States fan, Felipe Esparza, who is a Mexican-American stand-up comedian, actor and host of the podcast What's Up Fool, and local to this area. What's it like to see the world coming into your city?
6: It's amazing, man. There's a lot of vibe out here. A lot of my friends, they already got their Mexico jerseys. Some of them are official, some of them are like a bootleg.
1: Yes.
6: Like I saw an Adidas with three D's on it.
1: I saw one of those as well, actually, when I went into the to one of the places earlier on today. I mean, it is I'm stunned by the number of, you know, Mexicans that are here, and obviously football is a national sport for Mexican
6: people. Oh yeah, there's a lot of
1: here.
6: Mexicans here in Los Angeles. You cannot throw a rock without hitting somebody Rodriguez.
1: Yeah, absolutely, and it's I can imagine it's for them. This city is going to be like on fire tomorrow.
6: Yeah, it'll be on fire, man. If Mexico. They said that Mexico loses, man, we're going to have to deport 500 people back. So hopefully we'll win and they'll bring 500 back here.
1: So talk to me a little bit about your sort of your history of football. Of course, I imagine it was big when you were growing up.
6: I grew up with soccer, football my whole life with my father. He loved soccer. We grew up with that announcer, Andres, you know?
1: Yes.
6: The big famous, the Spanish
1: Goal!
6: Announcer.
1: Goal!
6: Yeah.
1: Yes, that
6: it's
1: man.
6: Funny, man. He's the only announcer that during his goal, he's getting a tattoo done, and
1: yeah,
6: he's eating a tortilla. And
1: I always wondered how a man can breathe
6: so, right, like goal.
1: Yeah,
6: and he does another one. See, and then my cousin, he played for the Mexican national team.
1: Oh, cool.
6: He was a goalie. He played for Cruz Azul, Yozgard Gutierrez.
1: Okay, great. So you've got like a proper, like, you know, family who are really involved in the Mexican football history.
6: Yeah, man. My whole family, man, we have big ties, bro, like Maradona, bro.
1: So I'm assuming you didn't play football?
6: Oh, no, man. I was too fat, too lazy. I didn't want to run.
1: Well, listen, you know, you could have been a goalkeeper like your cousin.
6: Man, they had to make me hold the balls.
1: Well, so you were the ball boy.
6: The ball boy, yeah.
1: The ball boy, okay, fair enough. And I am told that you took a special trip to London to watch a Premier League game.
6: Yes, I had a show in South London, and then the day before the show, we went to Selhurst Park, and we got to watch the Crystal Palace.
1: You got to watch a pretty important game for Crystal Palace. And
6: yes.
1: Listeners know that Crystal Palace means a lot to me. What did you make of your time in Selhurst Park?
6: Oh, man, I memorized the chants when I was a young boy.
1: Oh,
6: my father said to me, listen, here, my boy, you're CPFC.
1: Oh, well done,
6: you know,
1: well done.
6: From the noise with the other South London boys. Oh.
1: That is sensational. I feel like I'm at Selhurst Park right now. Absolutely fantastic.
6: I feel so... glad all
1: oh,
6: over.
1: Yeah. Dave Clark 5. Yeah, absolutely sensational.
6: I didn't know, bro, that when we got there, that song was playing all over the stadium at the beginning of the game.
1: Yes.
6: And I didn't know that was the opening song.
1: That is the opening song for the team. It's a really amazing thing. And obviously, Crystal Palace being massive, but the World Cup.
6: Yes.
1: Let's talk about it in Los Angeles. I mean, are you going to try and get to some of the games, or is it hard to get tickets to watch these games?
6: Maybe if I sell one of my kidneys by tomorrow, I'll get to go to the game.
1: I mean, the tickets are pricey, right?
6: They're very pricey, man. But there's, you know what, man? I found a website that sells tickets at the last minute. So I can still get to a game for like $500.
1: So you think you're going to do that? Because many people, that's the way in which they're doing it. Obviously, the tickets are now coming down. We heard on our business earlier on that ticket prices are starting to come down.
6: They're starting to come down. And you know what, man? I'll go watch the second half of the game.
1: Literally, maybe they might let you in into those games. So I want to ask you then.
6: Also, no era penal, if you remember the big time when Mexico lost to Netherlands back in the day.
1: Yes, yeah.
6: No era penal. We still live with it. We still believe that was not a penalty.
1: Well, yeah. I mean, obviously, Mexico, of course, I think there is a curse that's happening with Mexican football at the moment, is that every time they go to a World Cup, they can never get past the fifth game, and they call it the El Partido, which is the curse of making the fifth game. So talk to me about if Mexico take on the US in the final of the World Cup, who are you following, who are you supporting?
6: Oh, man, it's going to be a tough one because I like Chris Richards from
1: Crystal Palace.
6: He's the goalie.
1: He's the defender
6: for USA. Man, it's going to be tough, bro, because I just hope that it's not a blowout. You know,
1: if the two teams meet,
6: I hope it's like maybe it could end at 2-2.
1: You're 2-2. I think the only time they can meet is in the knockout stages.
6: The knockout stages, yeah, man. It's gonna be a good one, man. I'm gonna root for Mexico, man.
1: You're gonna root for Mexico, not the United States. Okay, cool. And what would you say as well? Because obviously, a lot of people know how Mexicans love football, but do you think that this tournament, you know, if the US do particularly well, the popularity of football will grow as

0: soccer might they contend, you know, with other soccer leagues?
1: Well, it'll be fascinating to see. And they said that in 1994 that was the start of something, so maybe it might be the start of something in 2026. Felipe, really, really great having you.
0: You're right about that, because usually, like, American soccer is usually where people go to retire.
1: Well, literally, maybe, like you say, Messi obviously has come here, and David Beckham back in the day came here, and they say that he came here to retire. So, you know, maybe we will start seeing some more top superstars coming to the United States and playing earlier on in their career.
0: Yeah.
1: But perhaps this could be the start. But Felipe, great chatting to you. That's Felipe Esparza, who is a Mexican-American stand-up comedian, joining us on the program.
0: Check my special on
2: that. And Isaac, Mexico, of course, playing South Africa in that opening game just a few hours' time from now in Mexico City. We've had a message in from one of our listeners, Nakombe in Yaounde, Cameroon, who says, with Africa having more World Cup slots than ever before, do you think the 2026 tournament could mark a turning point in how African football is perceived globally, much like Cameroon in 1990 and Morocco in 2022?
1: Yeah, I absolutely think that. We saw Morocco 4 years ago get to the semi-final of the competition, as you mentioned, and I think that this tournament we could see an African team go deep, perhaps Morocco, perhaps Senegal. And I think when people start to see the quality of these teams that are going to be playing at this competition, then we'll definitely see an improvement in the perception of African football. I think we started to see that a little bit earlier on in the year with the Africa Cup of Nations. Of course, everything that happened with the final was a little bit of a shame, but I think people can say that the football and what we saw on the field and the quality of the teams shows that African football is definitely there to compete with the best teams in the world. And I spoke to Illimani Ndiaye, the Senegal player, and he said that we are not here in the United States just to take part, we're here to win it. So yes, if an African team can go deep, definitely we'll see African football's image rehabilitated continually.
2: Also winning today, Isaac Fanning, managing to get a mention of, well, several mentions of Crystal Palace into a World Cup sports bulletin.
1: I didn't think I'd be able to do that, but listen, you know, it was by accident, I promise.
2: Isaac, thank you.
3: From sport to music now. In the space of just 5 years, the U.S. singer-songwriter Olivia Rodrigo has become one of the world's biggest pop stars. A former child actress for Disney, she has won multiple Grammy Awards and headlined the Glastonbury Festival. Her debut album, Sour, is the most streamed record of all time by a female artist. Now she's back with new music, You Seem Pretty Sad for a Girl So in Love, an album that documents the rise and fall of an English love affair. Olivia Rodrigo spoke to our music correspondent, Mark Savage.
4: When I set out to make this album, I really wanted to sort of capture like romantic joy and pleasure and happiness.
5: And I feel like I might throw up. Left hook, right punch to the gut. You're so, so pretty, boy. I'm paranoid. I made you up.
4: Yeah. So I feel like my last two albums obviously were very heartbroken and really angsty.
5: You betrayed me. And I know that you'll never feel sorry.
6: In your songs, you have called yourself variously.
4: Oh, gosh.
6: Stupid, emotional, obsessive, petty, and jealous. Which of those is your best quality?
4: All of them. On a serious note, I can write a song about being petty or jealous or super insecure, and I can feel like I get it off my chest in a way that seems productive, and songwriting is a really specific medium where it feels really good to be vulnerable.
6: It's harder to write love songs, isn't it, than it is to write breakup ones?
4: Oh my gosh, so much. When you're like really deeply in love with someone, it feels like a song is like so futile. That's why writers have been trying to do it for many, many years, you know?
6: Do you have a love song that you think captures it well?
4: I think my wedding song is going to be Melt With You by Modern English.
6: That's a great
4: Like imagine
6: song.
4: Kissing and then walking back down the aisle and it's... I love that song.
5: I'll stop the world and melt with you.
6: You started off acting when you were a child.
4: Mm.
6: How have you avoided the child star crash out?
4: Oh my gosh, there's still time. You know, I'm only 23. For me, I think I grew up very insular and like very sometimes lonely. And I think that's generally the experience of a child actor. You know, you're not around a lot of people your age. And so I think songs were sort of my comfort.

0: And didn't you want to be an obstetrician when you were little?
1: Oh my God, I did want to be an obstetrician. How did you? I didn't remember saying that in an interview. That's amazing.
0: A lot of research.
1: Yeah, I love babies. I definitely played obstetrician when I was younger, like pretty far too young to even know how any of that works. But I remember doing that with my baby dolls.
0: Can you imagine if your life had gone a different way, that's what you would have done, medical school?
1: And... I think about it often, like the Sylvia Plath fig tree, like all the things that I could have done. Maybe not medical school, but I would have really enjoyed going to college.

0: overturn Roe v. Wade.
1: Outside of music, Olivia Rodrigo has made headlines by criticising the US government's immigration policies and campaigning for reproductive rights at a time when many pop stars keep their political views to themselves.
0: I'm devastated and terrified.
2: I'm well aware of the impact of my conversations or what I stand for, and I'm well aware that I have a lot of younger fans, and so that's something I think about often.
0: This song goes out to the justices.
2: But simultaneously, I think the women that I looked up to when I was really young were really outspoken, and that was one of the reasons why I really adored them.
0: We hate you. We hate you.
3: And that was the US singer-songwriter Olivia Rodrigo speaking to the BBC's Mark Savage. You are listening to Newsday from the BBC with me, Barbara, in Nairobi and James in London. The headlines: the US military has carried out a wave of new strikes on Iran after President Trump said American forces would hit the country hard. Iran says it launched counterattacks against US bases in the Gulf. Lebanese state media say at least 17 people have been killed in the latest Israeli airstrikes on the south of the country. And a fire has broken out at an oil refinery in Russia's southern Krasnodar region after it came under Ukrainian and drone attack.
4: Let's turn to another story making headlines, particularly in the UK. A second day of unrest in Belfast in Northern Ireland, where protests triggered by a knife attack that was filmed and widely shared on social media led to anti-immigration demonstrations. A man originally from Sudan has been charged with attempted murder. Well, the protests have had a significant impact on foreigners and ethnic minority communities. Many people have reported fear for their safety, have stayed indoors or temporarily closed businesses. Well, our next guest, Anselm Shima, moved to Belfast from the Democratic Republic of Congo in 2013. He says attacks on his neighbours have left him in fear for his life, and he, his wife and his three children are in hiding. Welcome to the programme. What have the last couple of days been like?
5: Thank you so much for having me here. My name is Anselm Shima, as you said. And these two nights were very scary night of my life. Terrified. I remember Tuesday afternoon, I took my son from his football training. And when we came back home, 5 minutes later, the smoke erupted in our house from the windows. And that was the smoke from the bus, which was satellite. My son asked me, "Daddy, where's the smoke coming from?" I said, "I don't know." And when I checked on my phone, I saw how my street was under fire.
4: Your actual street? There were protests and...
5: Yeah. And the bus that took fire was 50 meters away from my door. And those young people were passing in front of my door. They attacked my neighbor on the other street. They satellite their cars, houses, explosions were heard. And my children were asking me, "Daddy, what was that? Are we okay?" When I put the TV on for them to see by themselves, because I was not able to formulate a sentence to explain to them. Then whenever they saw on the TV, they say, "Oh, Daddy, that is our street. That is this building next to our home. Oh, Daddy, look, that is our house." So I explained to them and I said, "Listen, that is what is happening outside. Now the best thing to do is to go to bed." So that is how I sent them on to bed. And then the explosion were heard. They came back and said, "Daddy, I'm scared." I told them that I'm scared too. I don't know what to do. Yesterday morning...
4: Sorry to interrupt you. I was just wondering, okay, how do you reassure scared children in a situation like that when you too are scared?
5: It's difficult. I was not able to assure them anything. And the best thing to do was to take them away from that place yesterday. And actually, as I'm talking to you, I'm in hiding. We didn't sleep in our home. We went to hide in a church hall, and one of the church members said, "You can come to my house." That is how I got a shelter where to put my kids on the bed.
4: Do you feel safe where you are now?
5: Yes, I'm in hiding. I'm thinking maybe tonight there was no people on the street where I'm hiding. And I just don't know today what will happen. Where will I take my family, my wife and my three children? I have my youngest daughter is 2 years old. I'm thinking myself, how will I be running away with 2 years daughter and a 9 years boy who's asking me questions, Daddy, why are we going? Why not going home? Are we going back to school today? I don't know what to tell him.
4: It's a really terrifying situation. Did it come totally out of the blue for you? Did you have any sense that your existence in your home was so precarious?
5: I have been living in that house for almost 10 years, and I have a very good relationship with my neighbors, on a point that on the collection day of our bin, we knocked on each other's doors to remind ourselves, oh, don't forget to take your bin out. And if his bin is full, he can put in my bin, which has more space, just to take the bin out. Look the level of the relationship I have with my neighbors. But seeing, experiencing, living these scenarios are very scary. And my fear is, will I be the next to be targeted? You see, I understand completely people being angry and the people to demonstrate their anger to protest. If I could allow to join them, I would join the protest because I am a British citizen. I follow the legal route to become a British citizen, and I don't accept this violence in our street. And my prayers and my thoughts are with the victim for the quick recovery, and I call for the justice to be done. But the response from our neighbors is unacceptable.
4: Are you now thinking that you may have to leave this home that you have lived in for almost a decade?
5: For my safety and the safety of my children, I'm not feeling safe to go back in that house. I am not. Because even yesterday night, I was watching on the TV, the helicopter were upstairs, I were on the air filming down. You could see the boys on my door passing by. How can I go back with my family? I will be dropping myself in a ditch of predators myself. Whenever I saw them on the TV, I can't go back there.
4: Anselm Shima, thank you very much indeed. Speaking to us from hiding in Belfast, having, as you've heard, been forced to leave his home with his three children, one just 2 years old, and his wife. There is plenty more on the context of that story, those anti-immigrant and anti-ethnic minority protests and violence in Belfast, on the BBC website. And plenty more to come here on Newsday on the BBC World Service.
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8: It's 1:59. Good morning. I'm Mary Cummings Jordan. 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

0: Hello and welcome to Newsday on the BBC World Service with Barbara Plett Usher in Nairobi and me, James Copnell, in London.
1: And I'm Isaac Bannon in Los Angeles. On day one of the Football World Cup, we have an interview with the South African captain ahead of tonight's opening match against Mexico.
2: We'll also look at the latest from the head of the football's world governing body, FIFA, Gianni Infantino, who's been seeking to defend the organisation after a number of controversies.
0: We're going to report from Mexico too and look at the economic implications of one of the biggest shows in global sport. We're also going to look at the issue of Nigeria starting repatriating some of its citizens from South Africa following widespread anti-migrant protests and violence there. We have an interview with a spokesperson for Nigeria's foreign ministry. That's coming up after this bulletin of the latest world news.
3: BBC News with Moira Alderson. The US military has carried out a wave of new strikes on Iran after President Trump said American forces would hit the country hard. Both sides have been exchanging fire this week after the downing of a US helicopter on Monday, despite a ceasefire that took effect in April. Hours before the latest strikes, President Trump accused Tehran of taking too long to sign a peace deal. Thomas Morgan has more from Washington.
4: They were striking areas in the southern area of the country near the Strait of Hormuz, targeting coastal posts and police commands, but also areas around Tehran as well. Defence Secretary Pete Hegseth said that if they needed to negotiate with bombs, they would negotiate with bombs, the US, and that's certainly what has happened. We're in this constant state of back and forth, really, not only in terms of who shoots first, but also a war of words.
3: In response to the latest strikes, Iran said it had attacked US bases in Bahrain, Kuwait and Jordan. Bahrain is reported to have intercepted what were described as Iran's aerial attacks, while Kuwait temporarily closed its airspace. Earlier, Iran's military command declared the Strait of Hormuz completely closed to all vessels, which US Central Command has disputed. Two Uyghur men have been sentenced to death over a 2015 bombing in Thailand that left 20 people dead. The verdict was delivered in a case that saw Bangkok's Erawan Shrine targeted and involved more than a decade of delays. But the trial's been strongly criticised by international human rights groups. The two men on trial complained of being tortured into making confessions they subsequently retracted. The South Korean data protection regulator has fined the country's e-commerce giant Coupang a record $410 million over a massive data breach last November. The leak involved the disclosure of usernames, email addresses and other personal data. Jake Kwon reports from Seoul.
5: Coupang is synonymous with online shopping in South Korea. Also known as Korea's Amazon.com, shoppers can order groceries, food deliveries, and even stream English Premier League games on the company's apps. Although the country is no stranger to user data leaks, the scale of the latest hack had shocked the public. More than 37 million people were exposed in a country of 51 million people. The regulators have found that the company also collected 11 million users' data from other websites without permission. The investigators have said they believe a former employee is responsible for the hack.
3: At least five police officers have been shot dead in an attack in Mexico's Michoacán state, with five others wounded. The incident happened on Wednesday afternoon. The officers were targeted by unknown assailants in an indigenous region of the state, which is plagued by cartel violence. The injured were taken to local hospitals. BBC News. Russian officials say a fire at the Afipsky oil refinery in the southern Krasnodar region, blamed on debris from a Ukrainian drone, has been extinguished. Moscow's Ministry of Defense says its air defense systems downed 330 drones over Russia and occupied Crimea overnight. Ukraine said it had been attacked by two Russian Iskander air-to-air missiles and more than 220 drones. The father of one of the pilots killed in last year's Air India plane crash has told the BBC he'll continue to defend his son's reputation on the eve of the first anniversary of the disaster. The plane, which was en route to London from the Indian city of Ahmedabad, crashed shortly after takeoff, killing at least 240 people. The cause is still unknown, but the release of an interim report led some to blame the senior pilot, Captain Samit Sabharwal. The US Justice Department has announced the seizure of 13 internet domains. It's alleged they're tied to fake consulting firms designed to recruit current or former US government and military employees to provide information to suspected Chinese agents. The fake firms are said to have targeted people via job listings. The Chinese embassy in Washington called the allegations entirely fabricated. Football fans have begun descending on Mexico City ahead of the opening match of the Men's Football World Cup. The co-hosts, Mexico, will take on South Africa in front of more than 80,000 fans. Former Mexico international Joaquin Beltran spoke to the BBC.
6: It's a very special thing for us in Mexico to have a new World Cup, the third time in our history. We have three stadiums, three cities, Monterrey, Guadalajara, and Mexico City, ready to receive the people of Colombia, Uzbekistan, Korea, South Africa. Everyone is talking about the 13 games we will host.
3: BBC News.
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1: And I'm Isaac Fannin in Los Angeles at the United States, Canada and Mexico prepare for the Men's Football World Cup, which kicks off in a few hours' time. We've got an interview with South Africa's captain. He's preparing for that opening game in Mexico. We report on Mexico's iconic Azteca Stadium, which is the venue for the match. And you can send us your thoughts or questions on our usual number, +44 77 86 20 50 85.
0: We're also going to look at why Nigeria is repatriating some of its citizens from South Africa. We have an interview with a foreign ministry spokesperson.
1: Yeah, welcome to Santa Monica, where it's starting to calm down. Earlier on, we had a bit of karaoke. Streets were a little bit wild after that exciting win in the NBA Finals. The New York Knicks, of course, beating the San Antonio Spurs with a last-minute tip-in by OG Anunoby. The streets are calming down in Los Angeles. No doubt in a few nights' time, when the United States open up the World Cup against Paraguay, these streets will be buzzing with United States and Paraguay fans. Over in Mexico, people are getting ready for the opening game, which is going to be between Mexico and South Africa on Thursday. And we've spoken tirelessly about the political issues around this World Cup here in the United States, Mexico and Canada. We'll finally see the action begin, of course, with that game. The Estadio Azteca is an incredibly iconic football ground. It's been the scene for football's great players' greatest moments. So think Pelé winning his third World Cup in 1970, Maradona winning in 1986. And on Thursday, Mexico will play South Africa in a repeat of the 2010 opening match. South Africa's goalkeeper Ronwyn Williams will lead out his side, and a moment that he has told me will bring him immense pride.
7: I won't even say this is what dreams are made of, because this wasn't a dream. You know, it was far, you know, to reach for us. But while I was growing up, we were part of the 2002 World Cup, and I can remember watching that game, and then obviously 2010. And, you know, this was my brother's dream for me, and I lost him in 2010. He had so much high hopes for me, and just to see or to know that I'll be leading out my team in the opening game for my country, I don't know, you know, I can't put it into words. Just amazing. It gives me chills. Sometimes find myself just laying at night thinking about it. Just amazing.
8: Yeah, I mean, so sorry for your loss. And no, you know, I was reading a little bit about your family and your mum. I think she said that her dad, your granddad, said that he thought that you would lead South Africa one day. Like, your family must be so proud of the fact that you are the South African captain, and this moment is going to be beamed around the world, and it will be you. What does your family feel about watching you, you know, lead South Africa out?
7: Yeah, I mean, they're so proud. You know, they're happy. They know where the struggles and where what I had to go through to make it. So it means much more to them. And I can remember when Coach Hugo announced me as captain, the family, they had a gathering. You know, the whole family was there. I still have all those photos and videos. And just to see what it meant to them that their son, their cousin, friend is leading the national team. And I'm sure that joy and pride and happiness has probably doubled, if not tripled, now that I'm going into a World Cup and going to be leading my country there. So yeah, they're happy, they're excited, and I think they're just immensely proud.
8: There's like a poetry in football that we all love. And, you know, that 2010 World Cup, I remember it pretty well. South Africa playing Mexico in the opening game, the goal by Shabalala. I remember the commentary, that unbelievable goal. And it's the roles have reversed now, and it will be you guys going into Mexico's home for them opening a World Cup. Just talk me through the preparations for getting ready to go into what will be a bear pit at the Azteca Stadium, 90,000 fans.
7: Yeah, I mean, you know, that's the beauty of sport, of football, to see us now playing that opening game. And I always say the two most important games at the World Cup is the opening and the final. And Bafana Bafana is going to be part of one. So amazing, you know, but we know it's going to be difficult. We know the pressure is going to be extremely high. They're not going to make it easy for us. They're going to intimidate us. They're going to have the whole country behind them. And you can feel it, because I know, and I can remember 2010, the atmosphere for that opening game, it was electrifying. Everyone behind the country. And that's exactly what we can expect. We just have to prepare well. We just have to be ready, make sure that we are ready for everything that they're going to throw at us. And it's going to be a wonderful experience. And, you know, this is, like I said, what dreams are made of.
8: You talk about the coach, Hugo Bruce. He joined in 2021. And obviously, he really has changed the South African team. And every competition that you guys go into, it feels as though you're going into it thinking that you can win the competition. You got so close in 2023, losing in that semi-final to Nigeria. Bruce has talked about maybe this might be his last dance. He might retire afterwards. I think he was quoted as saying that if he is to stop, he needs to stop in beauty, and it needs to be a beautiful end. Just talk to me about what he's done for South African football.
7: He's been so amazing. Belief that he's brought and the love that he's brought back into not only the team, but the country as well. 2-3 years ago, we were crying for the supporters to come out and support us. And he mentioned that it goes hand in hand with performance, with results. The most important thing is results. And when we started picking up the results, that's when the belief came back. And now I would say, you know, he's united a country. That's how big his impact has been on us. Now how people are looking forward and can't wait for Bafana Bafana to play, buying our merch, sending us the well wishes. You know, it's all down to the belief that he had in all the players and in the team itself. He's been amazing, exceptional. He'll go down in South African history for doing amazing things. And I think I would say he united the country.
8: That is South Africa's captain, Ronan Williams. You can hear a longer version of that interview if you look for More Than The Score podcast. We'll be bringing you so many fantastic stories across the next 39 days here at the World Cup. And of course, beyond that. So you can find that podcast wherever you get your podcast. And you can also hear commentary of that game. We'll give you a little bit more info on that shortly.
2: Well, on Wednesday, we heard from FIFA President Gianni Infantino as he held a press conference in Mexico City ahead of the opening game.
9: It's a moment of joy. It's a moment of celebration. It's a moment of happiness. And I am very, very happy to see the most iconic trophy that makes people dream.
2: Well, joy and celebration and controversy, I think we could say, Isaac. And I know many people are wondering, would it be possible for the Somali referee, Oman Artan, who the Americans denied entry, could he show up in Mexico or Canada and still take part of the World Cup that way?
8: Yeah, unfortunately for Omar Antani, he cannot do that because all the referees are going to be meeting in Florida, and that is where they're going to be training and doing getting all their preparations. And then from Florida, they'll go to their specific matches. And that's the reason why he's unable to take part in this competition, just because he's not able to go. But it's one of a number of issues, of course, for this World Cup, with visas for fans, for players, and of course, referees like Omar Artan.
1: And I think that the Gianni Infantino will be delighted to see the football begin on Thursday in that opening match between Mexico and South Africa, because then we can stop talking about all these controversies. It's going to be happening at one of the most iconic stadiums in the world, the Azteca. As I mentioned earlier, it is the scene of some of the greatest moments in football. Pelé winning his third World Cup, Maradona winning in 1986, and it's been through a massive multi-million pound or dollar renovation over the past 2 years to get it ready for today's game and this tournament. And our Mexico correspondent Will Grant was given a look behind the scenes at the new Azteca.
10: Perhaps the biggest challenge facing fans with tickets to the opening match will be simply getting there. Mexico City's traffic is notoriously bad, and in the current climate of anti-World Cup protests, some are worried they might not get in. Outside the Azteca Stadium, a group demonstrating over the disappearance of more than 130,000 people in Mexico's drug war played a game of street football under a bridge. They'd spray-painted the words Mexico, World Champions in Disappearances on the road, while others painted over World Cup billboards, calling for a boycott of the tournament. The idea is to continue with these protests throughout the World Cup, said one of the organisers, Mar Guerrero, for maximum visibility, while the eyes of the world are on this stadium. Yes. Once inside the stadium, though, the focus turns to football.
11: So there we have it, into the stadium.
10: The iconic Azteca Stadium has undergone a major renovation over the past 2 years, with the Mexican bank having acquired the naming rights with a loan of around $100 million. I was taken on a tour with the Azteca's director, Felix Aguirre, who led us into the belly of the stadium.
12: What we are seeing here and what we are going to walk around is a player's path.
10: He explained that the player's tunnel is adorned with a mural by Mexican artist José Noé Suaro, capturing some of the Azteca's most historic footballing moments. On the other side, a glass-fronted hospitality area, so fans who can afford it can watch the players as they move between the pitch and the changing rooms.
11: So inside the Mexico changing room, it is all branded with the Mexican flag and FIFA World Cup 2026. It feels quite a privilege to be here. We've just, quite frankly, hours to go until the team come in. FIFA don't have anything considered away or home changing rooms. There are basically two that are identical. But of course, this one is Mexico's. It is beautifully done, actually. Leather seats in each place. And within a matter of hours, the players will be in here, getting themselves ready for, in some of their cases, the biggest match of their lives.
12: Wow.
11: Amazing.
13: Este es el templo del fútbol mundial.
11: Well, I've just walked up the steps out into the stadium, and it is breathtaking. Genuinely one of the finest stadiums in the Americas. No doubt about it, one of the finest stadiums in the world. This, of course, was the site of the Mano de Dios, the hand of God, in that incredible goal that Maradona scored against England shortly thereafter.
14: Inside Butcher leads him for dead. Outside Fenwick leads him for dead and puts the ball away. And that is why Maradona is the greatest player in the world. He buried the English defence.
10: The stadium's director, Felix Aguirre, said with hours to go until kickoff, his overriding sensation is one of pride.
12: It's the pride of being a very small part of a very big team that will deliver one of the biggest spectacles in the history of the world.
11: It is resplendent. It is amazing. It looks completely ready. The pitch is pristine. The seats are incredible. The positioning, you know, the layout so that everybody gets a decent view seems really well designed. All that's left now, of course, is 22 players, 80-odd thousand fans, and a ball.
1: Yeah, Will Grant there. It will have those players and those fans on Thursday evening. If you're in sub-Saharan Africa, Nishat Lada is going to be bringing you live commentary from Thursday's match between Mexico and South Africa at the Azteca, 18:30 GMT. Make sure you tune into that. Game one of 104 over the next 39 days. That sounds pretty nice, doesn't it, James?
0: Extraordinary, yeah. Really looking forward to all of that. Isaac, we've had a message in from our wet in Juba, South Sudan. He says, I fancy Bafana Bafana, South Africa, to beat Mexico today in the opening World Cup game by 2-1. That's the prediction.
15: Big prediction, that.
0: Yeah. And also hopes for another listener that Ronaldo will win the World Cup. Concerns also from Dada Kamara in the Gambia that there have been too many controversies, restricted interests of fans, the referee from Somalia not being allowed in. FIFA should separate football from politics, according to Dada. Thanks so much for your messages. We're going to cross now to Nick Marsh on our business desk in Singapore. Nick, are you going to be staying up for that first game between Mexico and South Africa?
16: Well, I noticed you said the game today, James. It's not today for me. It's going to be at 3 a.m. I don't know. I mean, I have a young baby at home, so I don't know whether that means I'm used to it.
0: Or
16: I need
0: to
16: get my sleep in. Yeah, exactly. That's going to be the case, though, for lots of people out here in Asia. To be honest, we are used to staying up late for big games, a lot of them being in Europe and so on. I don't know. I haven't made my decision yet, but we're going to be chatting tomorrow, I believe, or I'm going to be talking to Newsday anyway. So I think the listeners will be able to
0: tell just how tired you are.
16: Exactly. Yeah.
0: The opening game is certainly going to be sold out, of course. Is that the case for all of those 100-plus games Isaac was mentioning?
16: Definitely not, no. There are lots of tickets still left for sale for lots of games. Even, I don't know if this is the case right now, but until very recently, even for the USA's opener in LA against Paraguay, which is really a reflection, you know, we've spoken about it so much, about just how expensive these tickets have been. FIFA, Gianni Infantino obviously been talking up how good the ticket sales have been, record numbers, but it's also a record number of games, don't forget. And the fact that these prices have been so high means that not everyone wants to pay $1,000, $800, you know, for a ticket way up, you know, in the third tier. So you may see a situation where tickets get flogged pretty cheaply close to kickoff. But it is, you know, it is one of those things that's just been hanging over this entire World Cup. But, you know, it's kicking off today, tomorrow, whatever you want to call it. And then people will be talking about the football, I'm sure, pretty soon.
0: Nick Marsh on our business desk in Singapore. Thank you.
2: At least 270 Nigerians are expected to arrive in Lagos in the first batch of evacuees from South Africa amidst growing concern about anti-migrant protests and reports of attacks against foreigners. The protests are aimed at illegal immigrants, but that has led to cases of xenophobic behavior. Before those Nigerians left, the Nigerian Consul General to South Africa, Ambassador Nini Kanwa Okeuche, spoke to the BBC.
17: The definition of xenophobia is there, anti-foreigner sentiments. It's just that xenophobia is more across board, it's general, all foreigners. I say Afrophobia, because it's only the African, black African migrants that are suffering. But at the end of the day, it is what it is, and their actions show. You can't talk about unemployment and talk about migrants. The migrants, the percentage of migrants in South Africa, or let me say foreigners, it's like 7 to 8%, thereabouts. They are not and cannot be the problem. Now that they're leaving, how many jobs are you getting? So migrants are basically being scapegoated. 7 to 8% of a population cannot be the problem or cannot be blamed for broken systems in education, healthcare, policing, unemployment. And I say this with caution because in Nigeria we have our issues too. No country is perfect. Illegal migration is something that we are against as well. What we're doing here today is not just helping our people get home, but also helping the South African government by reducing the number of illegal migrants, if any of them are illegal. So we're with you that everyone should be lawful, the laws should be respected and all of that. We're totally with you. But where we have a problem is when normal citizens take the laws into their own hands. You're not an immigration officer. You're not a police officer. You have no right to take the laws into your own hands. And that's what's been happening. And we want to see that stopped and controlled. We want to see consequences for those actions.
2: Well, South Africa's President Cyril Ramaphosa has announced a raft of new measures to crack down on illegal and irregular migration, but he has also warned against vigilantism. We're now joined by Kimi Ibe Ebenefa, who is the spokesperson for Nigeria's Ministry of Foreign Affairs. Welcome to the program. I think you were probably listening to the to that interview there with the Consul General, and she said that it was something that should not be taken into the hands of people themselves to execute their concerns. Do you think that President Ramaphosa has responded adequately to that? He did call call on South Africans not to take the law into their own hands.
15: The government of Nigeria appreciates its response, its most recent statements, making it clear that private individuals have no right to take the laws into their hands. But we want to also state clearly as a government that what we want from South Africa is action, not just statements from government officials, but the practical instances whereby the South African security would prevent ordinary South Africans from taking the laws into their hands. We need that drastic action to be mounted against the ringleaders of this protest.
2: There is a great climate of fear and concern amongst foreigners, especially African foreigners in South Africa, as we know. But can you give us any figures of how many victims of xenophobic attacks there have been from Nigeria? Do you have a record of attacks on businesses or other attacks?
15: The data for figure will be provided by the Nigerian mission, because as you are aware, the protests are ongoing, so I might not have the latest figure about the actual data. But Nigerian businesses have been destroyed. Nigerians are molested in the streets of Johannesburg and other major cities in South Africa. Students in schools are being bullied, are being told to go back home. When are you going back to your country? All those derogatory statements are not acceptable. Considering the fact that Nigeria played a major role in the fight against apartheid, we supported them with our resources. It is on record that over $60 billion was spent by the Nigerian government to help South Africa fight against apartheid. In a situation whereby we are committed in promoting African unity, then seeing black Africans turning against fellow black Africans is not acceptable. Most countries in Africa are really surprised about what is going on in South Africa.
2: Okay, we understood about the figures. The Consul General was also not able to give us details about attacks against Nigerians, but we do understand many of them have complained about that. This is quite an extraordinary step for a government to repatriate citizens. Given everything we've talked about, the climate of fear, the attacks and so on, what was it specifically that led you to make this intervention?
15: Every country in the world is committed in the protection of our nationals anywhere they are living in the world. If you have a situation whereby a majority of your nationals in a particular country are dissatisfied with the security of system in the country, they are living in fear, they can't go about their businesses securely, then it becomes a serious concern. Nigeria, for instance, we have a lot of our nationals involved in different business and economic ventures in South Africa. But because of the protests, most of them have been closed down for weeks now. So definitely they are incurring losses. And again, the threat that all foreigners should leave before June 30th. And we've seen videos, evidence whereby business premises have been destroyed, looted, properties looted. Security operatives are seen in the vicinity, but they are doing nothing to stop those protests. So that has been our concern. So if the security of our nationals are not guaranteed, those that voluntarily want to return back to the country, government have no option than to facilitate that.
2: Okay, we'll have to leave it there because we're running out of time. Kamiebi Ebienfa, the spokesperson for Nigeria's Ministry of Foreign Affairs.

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1: And I'm Isaac Bannon in Los Angeles as the Football World Cup gets underway later today. We'll be here throughout the tournament and report live from Los Angeles on day one.
2: And with opening ceremonies to look forward to, we speak to the lead creative of all three in Mexico, Canada and the US. But first, this news.
3: BBC News with Moira Alderson. The US and Iran have exchanged strikes for a second consecutive day, further straining the fragile ceasefire that took effect in April. US Central Command said it had completed a wave of self-defense strikes targeting military surveillance and radar sites in southern Iran. The latest attacks came hours after President Trump vowed to hit Iran hard after accusing Tehran of taking too long to make a deal to permanently end the war. In response, Iran has launched a round of strikes targeting US military assets in countries across the region. Tehran said US facilities in Bahrain, Kuwait and Jordan had come under Iranian fire. Two Uyghur men have been sentenced to death over a bombing in Thailand that left 20 people dead. The verdict was delivered in a case that saw Bangkok's Erawan Shrine targeted and involved more than a decade of delays. The two men on trial complained of being tortured into making confessions. South Korea's data protection regulator has fined the e-commerce giant Coupang a record $410 million over a data breach last November. The leak is estimated to have affected more than 37 million users. At least five police officers have been shot dead in an attack in Mexico's Michoacán state. It took place in an area plagued by cartel violence. Russian officials say a fire at the Afipsky oil refinery in the southern Krasnodar region has been extinguished. Earlier reports blamed the blaze on falling debris from a Ukrainian drone attack. The Ministry of Defense in Moscow says its air defense systems downed 330 drones overnight. Football fans have begun descending on Mexico City ahead of the opening match of the Men's World Cup later on Thursday. The co-hosts Mexico will be taking on South Africa in front of more than 80,000 fans. BBC News.
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1: And I'm Isaac Fannin in the United States. On the first day of the Men's World Cup, we'll meet some of the stars, discuss the burning issues and speak with the man in charge of not one but three World Cup opening ceremonies. If you've got a question for me or a comment on anything you hear on Newsday, you can send us a WhatsApp or text message on the usual number, +44 77 86 20 50 85.
0: Also, Pope Leo lands in the Canary Islands today and he's going to meet migrants who've made the dangerous sea crossing from West Africa.
1: Welcome back to Santa Monica. Not too long to go until the opening of the World Cup here in the United States, Mexico and Canada. Of course, that first game is going to be happening in Mexico. Mexico taking on South Africa. In the same group, South Korea are going to be playing a game against Czech Republic after that match. And the BBC's sports reporter, Lee James, has been speaking to South Korea's captain, Son Heung-min, ahead of that match, and he told us about his role as Hyundai's brand ambassador and handling their Next Starts Now campaign.
4: I mean, being a Korean brand, probably the biggest Korean brand, being ambassador, as a global ambassador, I mean, I'm very, very proud and very happy being probably the biggest campaign and biggest competition in the world. I mean, it's great to be here and then doing interview and sharing this moment.
5: Yeah, tell us about the values that you've displayed during your long career that has enabled you to have success that aligns with this as well as we look ahead towards a World Cup.
4: It's my fourth World Cup, which is means crazy. It's been a long time playing in the South Korea, but yeah, I mean, I'm very happy to be in the Korean squad again, and looking forward to the biggest tournament in US or Mexico.
5: Yes, captaining your nation at a fourth World Cup. You know, what does that mean to you to lead your country into this global tournament?
4: Leading this global tournament, it feels like it's a dream come true again. So it doesn't matter how many World Cup you played. It is just as a footballer, it's a dream. So representing your country is always a big thing. So with the new generation, I'm looking forward to making a new history.
5: And your national team coach, Hong Myung-bo, was captain of the team in 2002 when they reached the semi-finals. You would have been, I think, what, about 10 years old at the time, Sonny, but what do you remember about that and the success they had?
4: Wow, that was crazy, crazy time in South Korea, you know. So I think back in the day, 2002, I was probably 9 or 10, as you said. When it was on the game day, the school was stopped. Everybody was on the street and everybody wore the red t-shirts. And it was just crazy. I remember that. And as a little kid, it was just good because I didn't have to go to school. But yeah, I think the moments and the football history 2002 was just crazy. And yeah, the manager, I hope he can bring some good experience to the team, making another history.
5: It must mean so much to you, though, to know that you're perhaps inspiring another 9 or 10 year old who's watching you at a World Cup now.
4: Wow, this is crazy. You know, as I get older, the roles are going to change. So now I'm going to inspiring a lot of people, and this is how I dream for, you know. So, and I hope new generations watching me and thinking about when I was 9, 10 years old, you know. So I hope they think the same things. And you know, new generation probably is the future of the world and the future of the South Korea. So yeah, I hope they're having they're good inspired by us and from South Korean national team, and hope we can give them some good memories and some good dreams.
5: What do you think are going to be the main challenges? You're playing your group matches in Mexico in cities with high altitude against the hosts in one of those games. What do you think are going to be the big challenges?
4: Probably every day is going to be a big challenge, you know. First of all, we're facing Czech Republic, Mexico, South Africa. Those that teams are really, really strong team in a difficult condition, in a different condition that we normally never play in altitude conditions. So this is how it is, you know. But I think the biggest challenge is against us, you know. So we had to beat us first to be ready to beat the opponent. So the camp will be very, very important. We will work hard and we will work a lot of details. And yeah, I mean, football is all about the details and challenges. So in Mexico, yeah, it's going to be tough, of course, but every game is going to be tough because World Cup is everybody's dream. So as a footballer, everybody loves the challenge and the fight. I'm looking forward to it.
5: Yeah, what do you think is possible for South Korea then? What do you think you can achieve at this World Cup?
4: Everything is possible. I wouldn't say where we just stop. So we just want to keep going as much as we can. It takes a lot of energy, a lot of sacrifice, and we got to do everything right to be successful.
5: Now, Hyundai has projects aimed at supporting the next generation of footballers and young athletes with the youth camps, with the US soccer initiatives. Now you're playing, obviously, for a major league team in Los Angeles FC. How important is that to try and grow the game then in the United States?
4: Yeah, I mean, it's huge responsibility for me as well as a new generation. I mean, Hyundai is doing amazing job to grow up the new generation and to make them more hungry about that, you know. So as a brand ambassador, I'm with them. I'm trying to do best to give the inspiring them. So I'm grateful that having this amazing partnership in the same direction.
5: You came to the MLS as one of the big international stars into the league. What made you ultimately decide then it was the right move for you and you wanted to play for Los Angeles FC?
4: Yeah, there's a lot of things in behind my scenes. And obviously, I was in UK probably, you know, for last 10 years. I had a lot of amazing memories, a lot of good memories, and won the trophy in that club, scored a lot of goals, and I just felt I achieved everything what I could and felt like I need a new chapter, I need a new challenge. So Los Angeles, before right World Cup, I think it was the right place to be here. So obviously, before the draw, I didn't expect that we play in Mexico, but I see here a lot of Mexican fans, which is that they show how much they care about football. So the decision was just made by truly just for myself, need a new challenge.
1: Yeah, Seon Hyun-min enjoying the challenge in life in Hollywood, speaking to my colleague Lee James there. And of course, as we are in the land of Hollywood, why don't we speak to someone who knows the ins and outs of Hollywood? Joining me is Franklin Leonard, a film executive here in LA and a creator of The Blacklist, which is an annual survey of the best unproduced screenplays in Hollywood. Just tell me which screenplays you've had a part in that have been part of your blacklist.
6: Yeah, the annual blacklist is, like you said, an annual survey of the industry's most liked unproduced screenplays. Spotlight, Juno, Lars and the Real Girl, Slumdog Millionaire, Argo.
1: Oh, wow.
6: Yeah, four best pictures since 2007.
1: So absolutely.
6: We serve early notice of the next great films that everybody should be watching.
1: And so these films are films that people have said no to in the past and are kind of not interested in?
6: Yeah, I mean, I think some people are probably interested in them, but we're surveying people about the favorite things that they read that aren't yet going into production. So some of them would probably have gotten made without us, but many of them have been catalyzed by the notice that we give that everybody should be paying attention to them.
1: Oh, fabulous. So away from that,
6: yeah,
1: you're a massive fan of football, so you must be very, very excited to see the World Cup coming to your country.
6: I'm excited for the World Cup wherever it is, but it's I would say it's good to have it here, if only because it will allow me to watch the matches on a normal timeline.
1: Yeah, you say that you're going to be watching, you're trying to watch all 104 matches?
6: Yeah, there's a very good chance that I will.
1: Yeah, I mean, lots of Americans perhaps aren't necessarily as, you know, obsessed with football as you are.
6: I think that's fair. Yeah.
1: Would that be fair to say?
6: I think it would be fair to say that most human beings are not as obsessed with football as I am. But yes, I think football is still growing in the country. But there are a lot of very serious football fans in America, and all of them, and even the people who are passing fans, are very excited about the World Cup.
1: Do you think that this tournament will kind of boost that and make people more interested in football?
6: Absolutely. I mean, I think in 1994 we saw an increase in the game. After that, I think the MLS really sort of picked up energy after that. I think it's inevitable. It's the most compelling addictive substance there is in the world, football. And so, yeah, I would expect that it'll take on greater interest as a result of the World Cup.
1: What do you make of, obviously, this run-up to this tournament? There's been so many controversies. What do you make of sort of what's been happening in the lead up to the World Cup?
6: Yeah, I mean, I think that there have been so many, and they've been so incredibly shameful, that I think it's very difficult as a football fan to divorce the reality of the American federal government's relationship with this tournament from the football itself. I'm doing my best to focus on the football itself, but I think we can't talk about that without talking about the ways in which it has been used, let's say, for nefarious purposes by the American federal government in a way that I consider extremely shameful.
1: Do you think that the average American knows what's been happening in terms of these controversies, because football, as we said, is not a sport that is exactly the most popular sport here?
6: I do. I think that people, for example, are aware of Omar Afan, the Somali referee who was turned away at the airport, despite being literally Africa's best male referee and the referee at the CAF Champions League final this year. I think people are aware of those things, and I think that they can be made aware of them if we continue to talk about them. So I think that, you know, all of us who follow the game have an obligation to talk about them in the context of the most watched event in the world. And that doesn't necessarily prevent us from enjoying the sport itself. But I do think that football is a way into talking about a lot of issues, and this is an excellent opportunity to discuss them.
1: Okay, let's talk about on the field then.
6: Yeah.
1: Who are your favorites going into this tournament? Who do you think's got the best chances? And let's start with America. What do you rate of their chances of winning this competition?
6: I think there's a wide variety of outcomes for this team. I think, you know, everybody should, a team of America's quality should advance through the group. After that is really difficult to say. It would not surprise me if we went out in the round of 32. I think anything beyond the round of 16 would be a success for this team, but I honestly can't call it.
1: And in terms of the competition, who do you think would be your favorite?
6: It's hard to look past France and Spain. I mean, the French team is so deep and so incredibly talented. I think the real question of their performance will come down to squad cohesion. And as we know, the French team has struggled with that from cup to cup. I think France and Spain are probably the two strongest teams in the tournament. But Argentina, I'm certainly not going to bet against Carlo Ancelotti, even if Brazil who knows exactly where they are. They're not the team, the Brazilian teams of old. And I think England's got a very strong team, and Thomas Tuchel is a hell of a manager. So that feels like the strongest five. Mm-hmm. I'm also just a big fan of chaos, so I'd love to see an unexpected team break into the semifinals like Morocco.

0: And children of immigrants winning the World Cup, and Turam at the press conference afterwards saying, you know, we are African, we are Arab, and we are world champions, and we are French.
1: Well, I'd pay to watch that film. Franklin, really, really great chatting to you. Just fascinating hearing your insights, and great to see the work that you do with The Blacklist, this annual survey. Franklin Leonard joining me here in Los Angeles. Will you be at the game on Friday?
0: I will not be. I'll be watching the match from my home. I am not going to pay over $1,000 to see a football match.
2: Yes.
0: But I will absolutely watch it on my large screen TV and enjoy every minute of it.
1: I'm sure you will be one of many watching that game.
0: Indeed.
1: Thank you very much.
0: Thanks for having me.
3: Isaac, thank you. And on that intersection of politics and sport, we've been hearing a lot about the programme, about people leaving South Africa, Nigerians being repatriated because of anti-migrant violence there. Well, Abdoulaye Ba says many Africans will be supporting Mexico today, considering the treatment many are facing in South Africa. Sekou John Barry says something similar. All Africans will not support the South African team due to the hate and xenophobia shown to other Africans living in South Africa. And Amira in Sudan says the Democratic Republic of Congo has faced civil conflicts and poverty since independence. Imagine the impact if it became the first African nation to win the World Cup. But look, perhaps we're getting ahead of ourselves. We haven't had the opening game yet. And even before Mexico's match against South Africa kicks off, all eyes will be on the opening ceremony, which promises a celebration of Latin American culture. It will be headlined by the Colombian superstar Shakira, who will sing her new World Cup anthem, Die Die, with the Nigerian superstar, Burna Boy. And with the tournament being hosted by three countries, Mexico, Canada and the US, it's the first of not one, but, well, three opening ceremonies. Marco Balic is lead creative for all of them. I started by asking him what he was hoping to achieve with the first one in Mexico.
4: The thought process is to have a fast-paced, energetic sequence of acts, of which the beginning is sort of a celebration between football and Juego de la Pelota, which is the game of ball, which was played by the pre-Hispanic civilization in Mexico. And then having a lot of artists touching different kind of style of music, some folkloric, some classical, some hip-hop, some of all the best talents that are famous in Latin America.
3: I suppose it's about creating a global show and appealing to the world, and at the same time getting incredibly local, right into Mexico's histories and traditions, and also the current musical scene.
4: Yes, I mean, it's a 15-minute act, the first artistic act, so you have limited time to explore the civilization of Mexico. You touch on elements that are very clear, and then you touch various kind of music. Now, we all have in mind Olympic ceremonies. For the first time, we introduced a protocol segment, which is celebrating FIFA and the 48 participating nations in a parade of so that it would be kind of emotional with the anthem, sang, etc., where we, in a way, celebrate the passion for sport and the fact that, you know, how sport is unifying the 48 participating nations, not only the rest of the world as well.
3: And because of the fact that this tournament is hosted in three separate countries, then you've got to do it all over again and all over again. It's quite a big thing you've taken on.
4: It's, as bad as we understood, it's the first time we do three ceremonies. In a way, if I can make an analogy, would be, do you know when you say a joke between there is an Englishman, a German, an Italian? You tell the same story from three different point of views. That's the same. We tell the same narrative, only narrated in a Mexican way, in a Canadian way, and a glittery Hollywood-esque way in Los Angeles.
3: Are you feeling the pressure? I mean, hundreds of millions, maybe a couple of billion people are going to be watching.
4: The pressure is always a beautiful sort of motivation, is never an anxiety. We enjoy very much doing this kind of ceremonies and celebrate the beginning of this fantastic tournament, which, by the way, has many firsts. It's the first time 48 participating nations instead of 32, first time in three different nations, and first time, good for us, with three opening ceremonies.
3: Massive sports events are, by their very nature, often pretty political. This one seems more political than most. So forgive a political question. Have you, for example, got visas for all your participants in the US? Has everyone been able to get into

0: the country okay?
1: It was a process, but we got the visas, yes. We are about 90 people coming from Europe, plus 200 about for each of the ceremonies that are local. But at the end of the day, if we recall beautiful moment on those ceremonies, we very often forget to put who was the political party in charge at that moment. So I tend to see it that way. In 10 years' time, I think nobody will remember who was the president of Mexico, who was the president of the US, who was the president of Canada. And maybe they remember who won the final of football, hopefully.
0: So is that the sort of message then? People in football often talk about football uniting, bringing people together. We've had a lot of division, to be frank, around this World Cup from various angles. You're putting the accent back on unity. Is that it?
1: Absolutely. And this is the intention of FIFA as well. That's why they're allowed to embrace this kind of sort of Olympic style, a parade of flags of the 48 participating nations, because there will be the flag of Iran marching next to the flag of the US. And this is the magic of sports. And for one moment in this tournament, probably we will forget about the horrible wars around the world and try to, you know, enjoy the fact that we are competing, not Italy, unfortunately, but the rest of the world is competing in a beautiful tournament.
0: Marco Balic, lead creative for the three World Cup opening ceremonies.
2: Pope Leo lands in the Canary Islands today, where he will meet migrants who have made the dangerous sea crossing from West Africa in recent years, and he'll remember the many thousands of others who've died trying to reach the Spanish coast. The Pope has in the past described mass deportations from the USA as inhuman, and he's now calling on Europeans to take a more humane approach to migration. But his visit comes as the EU begins implementing a new pact aimed at making it harder than ever to enter Europe. Sarah Rainsford reports from the Canary Islands.
3: In a classroom in Tenerife, a teacher points to parts of her body and students call out the names in Spanish. They're in their late teens, young men from West Africa who have risked their lives to reach this southern tip of Europe, paying smugglers to squeeze them into flimsy wooden boats and then send them on the long and dangerous trip across the Atlantic. They're now being helped by a church charity here to learn Spanish and find flats and work. It is the stories of men like these that Pope Leo wants to bring into focus by coming here to the Canary Islands, a clear and deliberate counterpoint to all the talk elsewhere of a migration crisis or an ideological invasion.
4: I decided to go whether I survive or I die. But what I want my family to be in a good condition tomorrow. I
3: plan. Bakari is one of many who'll meet Pope Leo. Late last year, the teenager boarded a boat, and for seven scary days, he saw nothing all around but sea. By the time he spotted land, all his supplies had run out.
4: Water is finished. We don't have anything to eat. So we are there, and others crying. That disturbed me a lot, I think, about that.
5: And how many of your friends in Gambia have taken the boats to Europe?
4: A lot.
5: Even though it's so dangerous?
4: Yeah, I told them, and then I will not advise anyone to come. But yeah, they will not believe me. But many Africans lost their life, young people, because they want to go to Europe to find a better life.
6: Por la presencia maternal de la Virgen del Pilar.
3: Pope Leo has been on the Spanish mainland for several days. In Madrid, he got a standing ovation for an address to Parliament that included a call for safe pathways for migrants to Europe and for a humane approach. Right now, Spain is bucking the populist anti-migration trend across Europe by allowing hundreds of thousands of undocumented migrants to get residency and work permits.
7: La mafia de Sánchez está directamente implicada en
3: the far right here aren't happy. They use that invasion word again.
7: Y la invasión también mata.
3: And claim the policy will bring more migrants here to collapse the welfare system. But for Bakari and others in Tenerife, It is a huge opportunity.
8: Okay, my name is Alejandro, and I am a social worker from Fundación Canaria El Buen Samaritano. For us, we have been with boys like don't have anything, don't have opportunities, and now we have boys with hope for a better future. So it's incredible.
2: And that was the BBC's Sarah Rainsford reporting from the Canary Islands.
0: Newsday on the BBC World Service with Barbara in Nairobi, James in London and Isaac in Los Angeles as America, Mexico and Canada prepare to host the World Cup. Kick off the first game, Mexico against South Africa, just a few hours away. Just sum up for us a little bit, Isaac, the excitement, if you could.
9: Yeah, definitely. There's a lot of excitement, and particularly around the Mexican fans that are in Los Angeles. There's about 4 million Mexican or people of Mexican descent living in this city, and football is a huge, huge unifier for all those people. And, you know, everywhere I've been, I've seen Mexico jerseys. I haven't seen too many American jerseys, as I mentioned, but the Mexican jerseys are out in full force, and I think it's definitely something that people are really looking forward to. And I think this city is going to turn green tomorrow when the game kicks off against South Africa.
0: And Isaac, we've had a question in from one of our listeners and regular correspondents, Amir from Sudan, who says it would be great to know how FIFA invests the revenue generated from the World Cup. I mean, it is huge business in a way, isn't it?
9: It really is a huge business, and as I mentioned earlier, you know, the winner of the World Cup is going to get 50 million, and all the teams that take part will also get some part of that money, 9 million for just taking part. And FIFA will say that that the money that they make from the World Cup is the only revenue generator that they have, these World Cups, and that money goes towards football federations. So, for example, Cape Verde, they got a grant from FIFA, which allowed them to invest in their infrastructure and allowed them to improve the training facilities and pitches across the country because of the money that was given to them by FIFA. But of course it comes with a number of issues amongst the organisation, and there's definitely difficulties that we've seen in the run-up to this World Cup. It's primarily around things like the ticket prices and pricing regular fans out of football.
2: And we've got a text in here as well from someone who didn't give their name, saying he's predicting that the winner of this year's tournament will be Brazil for the simple fact that nobody seems to be giving them a chance, which is an interesting qualification. I'm wondering, maybe that lack of attention would help them, but I'm wondering, Isaac, if you're getting all kinds of predictions and even betting markets, or is it really much about let's get this started?
9: Oh yeah, lots of predictions. And you know, interesting fact about Brazil, 24 years between the last time they won a World Cup and the first time they won a World Cup. That's the longest period that they've gone without winning a World Cup. And the last time that happened, 1994 World Cup, they broke that spell. It's been 24 years since they won a World Cup in 2002. So perhaps the listener who sent that message in may well have got something, be onto something there.
0: Well, we are off to something, off to celebrate the World Cup with the World Cup song. This is Shakira with Die Die.

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2: Good morning, I'm Mary Cummings Jordan. 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It's 2:59. 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

0: Hello, this is the BBC World Service with Katie Razzle and me, Ros Atkins. 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
1: This week on The Media Show, the Men's Football World Cup is underway. And for the media, it is a logistical challenge like no previous tournament.
0: There are matches across the US, Mexico and Canada. We've been speaking to some of the journalists who'll be racking up the air miles to cover them.
1: Also on the show, we're going to take a look at the protests in Belfast in Northern Ireland that erupted after a knife attack and the challenge for journalists to report them safely. The suspect is a Sudanese man with refugee status.
0: And why did the Russian authorities host a range of Western social media stars at the St. Petersburg Economic Forum? We'll find out why influencers are now a key tool for governments to get their message out. That's all coming up on The Media Show on the BBC World Service after the news.
2: BBC News with Moira Alderson. The US and Iran have exchanged strikes across the Middle East for a second consecutive day. US forces said they'd carried out attacks against military surveillance and radar sites in southern Iran. In response, Iran launched drones at US assets in the region. Bahrain said an 11-year-old girl was injured. After long insisting a deal was close, President Trump this week accused Iran of taking too long. Yolande Nell is in Jerusalem.
3: First of all, we had that exchange of fire between Iran and Israel for the first time in 2 months. That was really triggered by events in Lebanon. But over the past couple of nights, it's been the US and Iran. There was the downing of that US helicopter, but you also really see that there is increasing frustration from President Trump at how things are stuck when it comes to negotiations on the ceasefire, with the Iranians sending a defiant message that they don't give in to pressure tactics.
2: A Thai court has sentenced two men to death for a bombing at a shrine in the capital Bangkok in 2015. Yusuf Merali and Bilal Mohammed, from China's ethnic Uyghur minority, were found guilty of premeditated and attempted murder for the blast that left 20 people dead. They'd pleaded not guilty, and their lawyers say they will appeal. The trial's been strongly criticised by international human rights groups. Jonathan Head is in Bangkok.
4: The shrine is right in the centre of Bangkok. It's extremely popular with foreign tourists, particularly ethnic Chinese and Chinese people coming here praying for good luck. We were on the scene within a couple of minutes of it. It was a very powerful explosion. The investigation was very confused. There were a lot of conflicting statements from police. They apprehended these two ethnic Uyghur men who have now been convicted of carrying out the bombing. But there have been a lot of questions about the trial.
2: Jonathan Head reporting. The South Korean data protection regulator has fined the country's e-commerce giant Coupang a record $410 million over a massive data breach last November. The leak is estimated to have affected more than 37 million users. A New South Wales parliamentary inquiry into unsolved murders and missing persons cases has begun hearing oral evidence in Australia. Among the cases being examined is that of the disappearance of the 3-year-old Cheryl Grimmer, who vanished from a beach in 1970. Katie Watson reports from Sydney.
5: The disappearance of Cheryl Grimmer is one of dozens of cases being looked at as part of a parliamentary inquiry in New South Wales into unsolved murders and long-term missing people. Her older brother, Ricky Nash, said Cheryl was a bubbly, funny little girl, and the family had been left with the unbearable reality that this did not have to have been their story. If the police had done their job, he said, they would have known the truth years ago. That accusation is echoed by many other families giving evidence to the inquiry.
2: BBC News. Russian officials say a fire at the Arfeepsky oil refinery in the southern Krasnodar region has been extinguished. Reports said the blaze was caused by falling debris from a Ukrainian drone. Moscow's Ministry of Defence says its air defence systems downed 330 drones over several Russian regions and occupied Crimea overnight. Ukraine said it had been attacked by two Russian Iskander air-to-air missiles and more than 220 Russian drones. The father of one of the pilots killed in last year's Air India plane crash has told the BBC he'll continue to defend his son's reputation on the eve of the first anniversary of the disaster. The plane, which was en route to London from the Indian city of Ahmedabad, crashed shortly after takeoff, killing at least 240 people. The cause is still unknown, but the release of an interim report led some to blame the senior pilot, Captain Sumit Subrawal. His father has questioned a delay in releasing the final report. The US Justice Department has announced the seizure of 13 internet domains. It's alleged they're tied to fake consulting firms designed to recruit current or former US government and military employees to provide information to suspected Chinese agents. The fake firms are said to have targeted people via job listings. The Chinese embassy in Washington called the allegations entirely fabricated and slanderous. Football fans have begun descending on Mexico City ahead of the opening match of the Men's World Cup. The co-host Mexico will take on South Africa in front of more than 80,000 fans. Former Mexico international Joaquin Beltran told the BBC his country is excited.
6: The expectation for the first match against South Africa, it's high for a win, but the coach and the players feel the pressure of making a good World Cup and make the 3 points in the first match to start with the right foot, the World Cup.
2: BBC News.
0: Welcome to The Explanation from the BBC World Service. This is Ros Atkins and Katie Razzle, and this is The Media Show. 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
1: This week on The Media Show, the World Cup is underway. We're speaking to some of the journalists who'll be racking up the air miles to cover matches across North America.
0: We're also going to look at the protests in Belfast in Northern Ireland that erupted after a knife attack. The suspect, a Sudanese man given refugee status in the UK in 2023, has been charged with attempted murder.
1: And a host of US influencers have been attending a conference in Moscow this month. We'll find out why.
0: The Men's Football World Cup is an unprecedented logistical challenge for the media this time around because there are more matches than ever played across multiple time zones.
1: We wanted to get a sense of how journalists and broadcasters are approaching the challenge. Our first guest was the boss of BBC Sport, Alex Kajelski, and the BBC at this World Cup has taken the decision to anchor its coverage from its headquarters in Salford in the north of England.
7: If you were asking me the opposite question, I think I'd be squirming in this sofa because if I took an extra couple of hundred people to deliver all our live television games from somewhere in America, be that New York, be that Dallas, the cost to the license fee payer, I just don't think I could have defended that. This is a really big, sprawling tournament. It's the biggest World Cup ever. 40% more games. You know, we all know the numbers, isn't it? 104 matches and so many teams. I don't think that we can justify spending that money when we've already got, you know, as the Director General's talked about quite a lot recently, you know, big savings targets and, you know, the reality of what the modern world is.
0: Now, I take your point about the funding, but do you think there's a hit to the coverage if your main presenters and pundits aren't experiencing the tournament?
7: I really don't think there's a hit to the coverage for a few reasons. Firstly, we have got lots of people in Mexico, Canada and the US. There's still a really big BBC team of commentators, of pundits, of journalists. And we've also got a fan network of people that we're working with out there. There's also a very strong chance that we will be going out at the end of the tournament. And I really, really do confidently believe this is a good decision. Also, we have the conversation of where would you go? And even if we would have put ourselves in Dallas, in New York, in LA, there'd been a lot of the time where it didn't feel like the World Cup and where there weren't games for quite a long time. We've got an unbelievable piece of new studio equipment there where it can make us feel like we're in any one of the 16 cities. And most importantly, this is a decision with a legacy because we can use some of the technology that we are working with and investing in for the future, for Match of the Day, for things like that. And that matters to me a lot.
0: Alex, you're going to stay with us because we're going to carry on talking about the World Cup and look at how a couple of other organisations are covering the tournament. But this is Alex Kajelski, Director of BBC Sport, who will be back with us in a couple of minutes.
1: If you are not a football fan, I would say it might be a tricky few weeks as it will no doubt be dominating the news cycle.
0: Let's look at other outlets too. First of all, with Craig Hope, who's chief football reporter at the Daily Mail, and he's part of a group of journalists who are following the England team at the tournament. Craig, you're very welcome here on The Media Show. Just tell us where you're joining us from and how you're plotting out the next few days as the England squad approaches their first game.
8: Well, you're currently joining me from a hotel in Orlando Airport. Now, when I checked in last night, the guy on the desk did say it's unusual for folk to stay here for more than one night. I'm here for two because I've got an early morning flight. So over my shoulder right now, that's not daylight. That's the main terminal of Orlando Airport. So, yeah, you've got to do what you've got to do. We are on the road. There's lots of miles. There's lots of flying. This really is Tom Hanks in the terminal while I'm playing out for the next 48 hours. So I'm going to.
1: You're making it sound so enticing.
8: Yeah, I'm going to leave here. I go and cover England this afternoon. They're playing against Costa Rica in the final warm-up game in Orlando. And then I shall be back to the terminal tonight before flying out to Kansas tomorrow, where England are based.
0: Well, you're in the perfect place to get your flight. I wonder, how much access do you get to the England team and how do you coordinate that?
8: Yes, it's less than it was in Germany at Euro 24. I think the exposure was almost too much in the end. We were down there at the base almost every day. It's less so here, and I don't mind that as a journalist. I think it gives you a little bit of time to sit back, put your foot in the ball, write more considered pieces. You're not a slave to the quotes and the interviews as much as we perhaps were at previous tournaments. That is a byproduct of the logistics here. But an example yesterday, which is match day minus one, we went up to the training base in West Palm Beach. We watched the team train for 15 minutes. And then at the Hilton Hotel in West Palm Beach, we have a little bit of access with Thomas Tuchel, 10 or 15 minutes in a separate room with us written journalists. When we bounced around inevitably the subject of Jude Bellingham, which Thomas really can't get our fascination with that. But a little quick point on that. Thomas has got to realise that the genesis of the fascination is an interview he gave about Jude Bellingham last year, and ever since then it really has intensified that scrutiny over whether he's going to pick Bellingham for this first game. So,
1: Craig, I was just going to say, because the picture you're painting is there's a lot of journalists there, and a lot of the time you're being fed the same information. So you're in a room and you're getting those 15 minutes with the manager or whatever it might be. You're a journalist. I know you're good at squirreling out stories, but how do you find the next exclusive when a lot of what you're getting is being given to everyone?
8: Yeah, no, it's a really good question, and that's the challenge while we're here. So to give you an example, last week, myself and my colleague Mike Keegan managed to obtain some pictures of the pitch that was awaiting England in Tampa, which had only been laid a week before, a plug-and-play pitch, and the pictures were quite clearly a cause for concern. Now, to take you inside the room with Thomas Tuchel at the Hilton Hotel, when we had our separate briefing, we brought up the matter of the pitch with him, and Thomas had no idea, so I had to get my iPhone out, and I was scrolling through my library past pictures of my children and wife to show Thomas this patchwork quilt of a football pitch. At which point he said, well, yeah, now you've got me concerned. And sure enough, when England arrived in Tampa, the pitch wasn't great. The players and the manager said it afterwards. So, yeah, that is one example of having to think outside the box. Can you get team news? Can you think ahead to issues like the pitch, like travel? For example, this afternoon on kickoff, we've got an electric storm forecast. That's another example of just looking ahead and thinking of stories beyond, as you say, Katie, what we are getting as a pack.
1: Craig Hope, thank you so much. I hope you enjoy Orlando Airport and perhaps some more exciting places along the road. Have a very good World Cup. Chief football reporter at the Daily Mail, thank you.
0: Alex Kajelski from BBC Sport is still with us. And Alex, here on the media show, we talk with political journalists about access, about the relationships they have with politicians and the calculations they make around that access. In terms of sports journalism, would you be on the phone with someone from the FA talking about how the BBC will interact with the squad through the tournament?
7: Not personally. I mean, I've got those relationships, but the team would have been down talking to the FA, like, how's our, what have we got any particularly like big ideas we want to pitch, for example? How's the access going to work? And also, like, one of the things that we've changed, how do we stop several BBC journalists turning up to the same, piece of access? Or, can we be a little bit more efficient and get the right people in front of the players and Thomas Tuchel so that they actually enjoy it, and then we'll get better content out of them? I think that's been quite interesting, because if you think about it, if you're a footballer, day before like one of the biggest games of your life, quite often you're asked the same question again and again and again. So how can we avoid that? How can we just be a little bit clever and more interesting?
1: Alex, I'm going to interrupt for a second. Sorry to be rude, but I do want to bring in Daniel Storey, who's the chief football chief football writer at the I newspaper, because, he's not asking the same question, I don't think, because, Daniel, you're in California. You're hitting the road to cover, amongst other things, during this World Cup, how international politics fits into this tournament. Tell me what your plan is.
9: Yeah, so the idea was to create a kind of super project around the tournament. This is the maddest, baddest World Cup in history, and we wanted to create a project that fit that brief, was both exhaustive and it will be exhausting. I'm doing a 7,200-mile solo drive all across America, ending up at the final in New York. I'll attend matches in 9 of the 11 stadiums in the US. I left Seattle slightly too early, and the schedule doesn't allow me to drop all the way down to Miami, but everything else will be covered. And yeah, to kind of follow up what you said, it has brought geopolitics into focus in a way that I don't think has happened before. When we were in Qatar 4 years ago, the criticism we got all the time was, yeah, but what about America? And we said, yeah, we know about America. We know there are stories to tell, but that's in 4 years. Let's see what 4 years brings. 4 years has come around. We're in America and we are going to tell those stories too.
1: And I think one of the first matches you're attending will be the Iran versus New Zealand. Who do you hope to speak to there?
9: So I've already made contact with a couple of Iranian journalists who are going to be at the game. The idea, I've spoken to a guy who lives locally, who is going to go and will hopefully meet some friends there. I think this is a story that is best told through the eyes of supporters. So you meet those fans outside the stadium after the game. If look, the dream story for the journalist here is that Iran beat New Zealand. They win their first game. It's in the US. The team is having to be flown in and flown out on the same day of the game as it stands. We're hearing reports in the Iranian FA that the official fan group are not being allowed in the country. So it's this moment of, we got it done.
1: Right.
9: Whatever you put in our package.
1: And that's where you will focus your journalism. What about, I mean, always interested in, you know, the fact FIFA's obviously already coming under a lot of scrutiny. Just briefly, Daniel, how would you assess FIFA's relationship with the media?
9: The best way to describe it would be a kind of two-way mistrust and one-way dialogue, quite frankly. Later today, in a few hours, President Gianni Infantino is giving a press conference, which he is obliged to do at the start of every World Cup tournament. This is his first press conference publicly for 3 years, since Auckland, the start of the Women's World Cup. And before that, it was Doha, Qatar. So he's speaking in Mexico. It will be him getting across his message. Most people will remember that Qatar press conference, the I am a Infantino speech. This is his chance to get across a message. There will be questions, there will be criticism. But yeah, FIFA is incredibly well scrutinised in European countries. I think that's less true across the world, but you look at the front page from L'Équipe this morning, the French daily newspaper, it is a vast criticism of Trump and Infantino. And very briefly, this has become a World Cup of two men in terms of geopolitics. It is Trump and Infantino, because Infantino has chosen to align himself politically with Trump.
1: In the UK, a story that's been leading the news this week has been the violent disorder that erupted after a knife attack in Belfast.
0: The suspect, a Sudanese man who was given refugee status in the UK in 2023, has been charged with attempted murder. We're going to look at how the media is reporting the story with the BBC's Dan Johnson, who's been on the ground.
10: We've just seen people here setting fire to some bins in the middle of the road, and then a bus that had stopped in the street appears to have also caught fire. We've just heard the sound of two quite loud explosions, and there are now more emergency services arriving here.
1: Well, that's Dan Johnson last night. Today, he is joining us from Belfast. Hello, Dan. Just tell me first, when did you first realise there was going to be a story you needed to cover, and how did you decide where to go and what to do?
10: Hi there, good to be with you. Yeah, I was called early yesterday morning saying that after that knife attack on Monday evening, there was a concern about demonstrations and protests here in Belfast and across Northern Ireland that may well spiral into violence. So there's a very good BBC team already in place here covering Northern Ireland already, but there's an awareness that with all the different news angles of this story to cover in terms of the attack itself, the victim, the suspect, his legal process, and then the the potential for flashpoints in terms of demonstrations and violence, that extra pairs of hands would be needed. So that's why me and some colleagues were put on a plane yesterday lunchtime to come here and try to help in covering exactly what we saw last night. Then it's the question of where do you need to be? Where is this going to erupt? How do we get in the best position to see what's happening and to show our audiences the nature of what exactly is playing out? But how do we do that in a way that is safe for us and our colleagues, but also means what we put on air, often live, is broadcastable?
1: Yeah, because Daniel, we've seen warnings circulating on social media saying no citizen journalists and warning people not to record anything to avoid the police being able to identify those involved. What reception did you get? Because presumably it was obvious to anyone out there that you and your team were journalists if you're walking around with a camera.
10: Yeah, we've tried to make ourselves blend in as much as possible by keeping the team small and keeping the equipment as limited as we can to do our jobs effectively, but not to draw too much attention to ourselves. We've spoken to colleagues as well, other BBC colleagues and reporters and teams from other media who are advising us on where they'd had a hostile response, which angles may work, where the best place may be to get a vantage point. But certainly we had a hostile reception from some who were in the biggest crowd here on the Newton Arts Road, where I am again today. There were about 150 young men, mostly here last night, who were wearing masks and balaclavas, clearly intent on the violence that we then saw play out. They didn't want to be filmed. Some of them were waving flares at us, trying to warn us away, some swearing at us, some just sort of creating mischief in the back of a live TV report shot, which is the kind of thing you have to deal with often out and about. Mm-hmm. But there was also a more menacing edge to that, even for people who are not professional journalists. Anybody with phones was potentially at risk, and we know some people who were out here recording last night had their phones snatched. So it's very difficult to be able to get in the right place, get the footage and an understanding of what is actually happening without yourself being at risk.
0: Did you think the hostility towards you that you experienced from some of the people was specifically because you were from the media?
10: Oh yes, definitely, because there's an awareness that anybody who was part of that crowd that turned violent last night being filmed, they would potentially then face repercussions, because we know the police will go through all of that footage they can get their hands on, they use it as evidence. So people knowing that they were going to start torching vehicles, bins and people's homes would be aware that they don't want to be captured doing that. They're also suspicious of exactly who you're broadcasting to and what sort of message you're putting out there. We've played down the fact that we were reporting for the BBC, because that can sometimes cause more issues than others. So you've got to very fine balanced judgments about where you stand, how long you spend in one area and how much attention you're drawing to yourself. We have a security advisor to us, which adds another person to the team and potentially makes you stand out as more of an organised group. But then if you're an individual, you can be vulnerable because you're on your own with nobody watching your back. I should say it is teamwork. We rely on our local colleagues. We rely on the team that we're working with. And there was very good footage that was obtained last night by a colleague who works for the Press Association, who was operating purely on his own, dressed in really ordinary clothing, trying to blend in as much as possible. He was able for a time to sort of be amongst the crowd and able to get that sort of footage right up close without drawing too much attention to himself.
0: At the Russian Economic Forum in St. Petersburg earlier this month, amongst delegates were a host of Western influencers and content creators.
1: It's not just Russia. China, Iran and Gulf states are also now using influencers to get their message out. Our guests on this one were Evie Aspinall, director of the British Foreign Policy Group, and Samantha Burkhead, editor of the Moscow Times.
11: So last week at the Economic Forum, we had Candace Owens, who is the right-wing U.S. Commentator. She was there to speak at the Economic Forum on a panel about family values. She said she was there on a family visit, but the fact that she was speaking at St. Petersburg Economic Forum is pretty telling. We also had Steven Seagal, who is the American actor turned Russian citizen, pro-Kremlin fan. We also had Errol Musk, Elon Musk's father, who was at the forum. And then on the sidelines of the forum, we had Andrew and Tristan Tate, who were there. They didn't take part in the forum itself, but they were posting a lot of videos and drumming up a lot of publicity. So, yeah.
1: And some of those people are invited by President Putin or the Kremlin, are they? I mean, why are they there?
11: It's hard to say, because most of them, pretty much Candace Owens and the Tates, they say they were there on private matters. Candace Owens called it a family trip. The Tate said it was a business trip. But when you look at their social media output, each of those two, like Andrew Tate and Candace Owens, they each posted very similar rhetoric about how everything the US says about Russia is a lie and very similar messaging.
12: Yes, and the Tate brothers, sorry to interrupt, seem to be tweeting photos of themselves firing guns at a Russian military training camp in the last few days. And I think The Guardian also had a report that Tommy Robinson from the UK was also in Russia. So lots of different people were there. Well, from a sort of domestic audience in Russia perspective, are they aware that people, these Western influences are there? What's their response?
11: Most ordinary Russians, I would say, are aware of who Candace Owens or Andrew Tate are. They wouldn't know who Tucker Carlson and Errol Musk are, but otherwise these people aren't really known to Russians. So it's mainly messaging for the Western audience.
12: And just briefly, what do the influencers get out of their attendance, do you think?
11: Well, they get a chance to have a nice trip in Moscow and St. Petersburg. You know, they get treated very well. You know, they're welcomed with open arms. They also get exposure to the Russian audience. You know, and there are a lot of business opportunities as well. This is very lucrative for people like Errol Musk, who is trying to open a Musk Institute in Russia, as well as for Andrew Tate. He says he's there to speak with business leaders and make some deals. So, yeah, okay. It's a win-win.
12: Samantha Burkhead, editor of the Moscow Times, thank you so much.
0: Well, here with me and Katie in the Media Show studio is Evie Aspinall, director of the British Foreign Policy Group, which is a non-partisan think tank. And Evie, so far in our discussion, we've focused on Russia, but Russia's not the only country in the world engaging with influencers. Tell us more.
13: No, absolutely. I think we're seeing particularly China, Iran and Dubai as well, all leveraging influencers in their own way. And I think Dubai is perhaps the thing people see most because they see lots of influencers going out to Dubai and living very lavish lifestyles. And in that sense, it's designed to be a soft power asset. It's designed to help them show how beautiful and wonderful Dubai is and don't you all want to come here, especially important for Dubai because it's so dependent on tourism and on expats, so it's really important for them. There are obviously challenges for these governments in making sure these influencers don't say anything they don't want them to. So whilst they're, you know, giving them a lavish lifestyle, often they'll, you know, help them get business deals, brand deals. At the same time, there are punishments, and we've seen that particularly in Dubai. We've seen influencers and expats being punished for filming missile attacks, for example, in Dubai. So there
0: when
13: are.
0: You say punished, you mean fines? You mean imprisonment?
13: Fines, imprisonment, a wide range. You haven't got all the details from all of the places, but there are quite severe punishments, and actually, particularly around when Dubai first got attacked during the Iran war, mm-hmm. There was a really kind of big push from Dubai. To make sure influencers weren't saying anything.
0: But presumably there's a difference between Dubai, which wants to project itself as somewhere you might want to visit or somewhere you might want to live, and countries like Iran and China, which have more geopolitical goals.
13: Definitely a distinction. And I think, you know, for Iran, for example, you're seeing state media outlets, you see embassies here in the UK, the Iranian embassy, pumping out very provocative content. And they're increasingly using influencers as part of that. They're sending influencers to Iran to show how wonderful Iran is. And they come back with messaging that is as much about tourism and how wonderful Iran is, but is also political, and it's often very anti-Western. It's saying, you know, the UK is failing and the West is failing Iran, and all of the, kind of highlighting the atrocities that are happening in Iran, for example, but from a certain viewpoint, which is designed to kind of stimulate anti-Western rhetoric here in the UK.
0: But presumably some of these individuals, some of these influencers would say, I'm not involved in propaganda. I'm just telling you what I'm seeing. I'm giving you an alternative which you should be able to hear.
13: Well, I mean, it's exactly that. And I think the real challenge is that this is happening at the same time, particularly in China and Iran, where journalism, proper on-the-ground journalism, is being suppressed. So the messaging that we're getting in the West, instead of this, you know, intricate, deep analysis of these situations and the atrocities being committed in some of these countries. Instead, you're getting the influencer view, which is inherently kind of blinkered to the world that they are being shown by these governments and is inherently looks very lavish and very nice, which is designed to make Western audiences think a certain way. So the influencers don't think they're being political, but the very act of that is fundamentally political.
0: That is all for this edition of The Media Show. Thanks for your company. Bye-bye.
13: Goodbye.
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0: Coming up on the Happy Pod, two major advances in cancer care. First, the DNA test, which could spare millions of breast cancer patients from going through chemotherapy. Plus, a new pill, which could double the survival time for people with advanced pancreatic cancer. Also, find out how one audience member ended up on stage with an orchestra, and the man trying to become the first physically disabled astronaut to reach orbit. All of that and more uplifting stories after this news summary.
1: BBC News with Moira Alderson. The US and Iran have exchanged strikes for a second consecutive day, further straining the fragile ceasefire that took effect in April. US forces said they'd targeted military, surveillance and radar sites in southern Iran. Iran launched counterattacks against US bases in Bahrain, Kuwait and Jordan. India says three sailors reported missing after an American missile struck their vessel off Oman have died. The US military had admitted firing munitions into the engine room of the Palau-flagged tanker on Wednesday, accusing it of violating its blockade on Iranian ports. Another Indian crewed ship was struck by the US on Monday. Two men from China's Uyghur minority have been sentenced to death for the bombing of a popular tourist destination in Thailand in 2015 that left 20 people dead. The two men pleaded not guilty and say they were tortured into making confessions, which they later retracted. Britain's Northern Ireland minister has accused anti-immigrant riots in Belfast, which he said had left people terrified after some were burned out of their homes because of the colour of their skin. The violent unrest followed a knife attack allegedly committed by a Sudanese man. South Korean regulators have fined the e-commerce giant Coupang a record $410 million over a data breach last November. The leak is estimated to have affected more than 37 million users. Russian officials say a fire at the Arfeepsky oil refinery in the southern Krasnodar region has been extinguished. Earlier reports said the blaze was caused by falling debris from a Ukrainian drone attack. Mexico City is preparing for the opening match of the Men's World Cup later on Thursday. The co-host Mexico will be taking on South Africa in front of more than 80,000 fans and an estimated global television audience of over 1 billion. BBC News.
0: This is the Happy Pod from the BBC World Service. I'm Holly Gibbs, and in this edition, two major medical breakthroughs for cancer patients. First,
2: I just said, does that mean no chemo? She said, yes, no chemo. And I almost leapt for joy. If there'd been a bottle of champagne there, I would have opened it. That's how wonderful it was. It was one of the best feelings.
0: The new DNA test, which could spare millions of people with breast cancer from having chemotherapy. And the drug, which doubles the survival time for patients with advanced pancreatic cancer.
3: For us to be able to see a median overall survival of 13.2 months, which is double that we get with chemotherapy, it's unprecedented in the world of pancreatic cancer.
0: Also on this podcast, is there a pianist in the house?
4: I got into it, embraced it, and just thought, look, you're on stage. It's an hour of music. These are world-class musicians and a two-time Academy Award-winning conductor. Just enjoy it. Try your best. And I think it went pretty well.
0: Find out how this audience member ended up on stage. Plus, the man trying to become Europe's first physically disabled astronaut to go into orbit.
5: The dream is to fly to space. I would love that opportunity. I'm in a position where I am assignable to a mission, should a mission become available.
0: And we hear about slow food, the opposite of fast food. We start with a breakthrough that is expected to save millions of people with breast cancer from having to go through chemotherapy. The new DNA test can distinguish between patients who are likely to benefit from the treatment and those who are not, meaning those who receive a low score can avoid chemotherapy and be treated in other ways. The study followed more than 4,000 women over the age of 40 in six countries with the most common form of the disease. It found two-thirds could safely skip chemotherapy with no change to their outcomes. Aileen Pritchard was one of them.
2: I know exactly where I was standing. I can remember it like it was yesterday. The nurse telling me that I was in this low range. And I just said, does that mean no chemo? She said, yes, no chemo. And I almost leapt for joy. If there'd been a bottle of champagne there, I would have opened it. That's how wonderful it was. It was one of the best feelings. the weight lifting off your shoulders, the just your whole life ahead of you back to normal again, instead of worrying constantly. And I knew there were trials going on for various things all the time. So I was very happy to join it to help everybody else. The only chance I was going to get of not having chemo. So there was personal reasons and bigger reasons. You know, science needs everybody to join in wherever we can. So I'm very proud to have been part of it.
0: My colleague Owen Bennett-Jones spoke to Professor David Miles, who was involved in this research.
6: What this study will allow us to do is to say to patients that they can safely avoid the use of chemotherapy following surgery. And we can have a lot of confidence in that because essentially this test was tested in a very large study. It means that many, many women with breast cancer who were previously exposed to chemotherapy, knowing that there'd be a small benefit, we can now confidently predict many patients will get no benefit at all, and therefore there's no need for them to have the chemotherapy. Either they're not getting a recurrence, or their particular sort of cancer is not terribly sensitive to chemotherapy. We know from tests done on cancers, breast cancers, which cancers will respond to hormone treatment, which cancers will respond to Herceptin. But we have no idea who responds best to chemotherapy, or most importantly, who doesn't really need chemotherapy. And that's the key finding of this study. And I think it's going to change practice UK and worldwide.
7: Now, the DNA is a very early indicator of a problem ahead, isn't it? That's another point about this.
6: That's exactly right. And what really this test is doing, the Prosigna test, is taking a snapshot of the DNA of the cancer that is removed from the patient. So the patient doesn't need any additional tests. It's simply that the pathology department will send the tissue away for this test, and it looks at various genes expressed in that tumor and helps us figure out who will not benefit from chemotherapy. Those with higher scores on this Prosigna test, they will need chemotherapy, but we can now confidently define a large population of women who simply aren't going to benefit and don't need to go through all that unpleasantness for no benefit at all.
7: Enormous amounts of money have been spent on cancer research over, the last 30 years. And at the beginning, there was all this talk of, you know, a cure. And it's not been like that, has it? It's been lots of significant but not enormous advances, lots of little advances.
6: Owen, I think you're absolutely right. I've been in the field of oncology for 40-plus years now, and the steps that we make are very, very small. And cure is a word that many of us still struggle with. I think what has really importantly developed in the last couple of decades is actually doctors doing less. So, for example, the surgeons doing less radical surgery. And now we've got a stage where we used to fire chemotherapy to 100 women to benefit 10, knowing that 90 didn't need it, either because it wasn't going to help or because they were a good risk anyway. And now we are backing off. So what is so important about this study is that it's a test of the test. We can reliably say that with a low score on this test, chemotherapy is not going to be helpful. And that is a massively important step. So you're right. The research is about escalating treatments and making small steps forward. But at the same time, it's recognizing and helping to recognize those patients who aren't going to benefit. And that's just as important.
7: All this research has been presented in terms of breast cancer. Mm. But if a breast cancer tumor gives off this DNA you can detect, surely every tumor would, or am I wrong, other tumors would do it as well?
6: I think other tumors will do, yes. And I mean, you know, there's no doubt that these platforms are being applied in other tumor types as well. So the sense is, you know, let's not just keep piling and piling on treatments where we know in many cases they won't help. So I think, you know, the step going forward really is very much about targeting our understanding of the biology of cancer as a whole, let alone breast cancer. And it's by exploiting that understanding that we can make better and more finessed decisions about treatment.
7: How quickly will this be rolled out, do you think, that women who are facing chemo might think, you know, I might not need to do it?
6: I would hope that in the coming months, we're going to get approval for this, get it costed, get it presented, and understand what the impact for our patients is going to be.
0: That was oncologist David Miles, and this study on limiting the use of chemotherapy was presented at a major conference in Chicago last weekend. It wasn't the only breakthrough announced by scientists gathered there. They also revealed they'd found a daily pill that could double the survival time for people with advanced pancreatic cancer. Here's the BBC's health editor, Hugh Pym.
8: Pancreatic cancer can be diagnosed very late, it sometimes is, because the symptoms are so hard to detect. So patients can, on occasions, be told they've only got months to live. So the new drug, Diraxonrasib, that is a drug which targets a mutated gene. Now that mutation gets the gene to get the cancer cells to spread, if you like. So the drug reverses that. So that is quite a significant piece of science. And what the trial found was that amongst 500 patients with advanced cancer, the spread to other organs had taken place. But the survival time of those who had the drug had more than doubled to 13 months, which was very significant. It doesn't sound very much, but a doubling is important. And there were fewer side effects than with chemotherapy, which is the only other option at that stage. And there are cancer experts in other fields saying there could be applications here for research on other cancers.
0: Rachna Shroff is the chief of hematology oncology at the University of Arizona Cancer Center. She explains how the drug works.
3: This drug in particular sends a signal, if you will. It basically blocks the overactivation of the RAS signaling pathway and prevents cancer progression. So it's a targeted therapy, specifically targeting that really important cancer pathway. This is a absolutely monumental breakthrough for pancreatic cancer. We don't normally see treatments that double survival rates. And so in the setting of stage 4 pancreatic cancer in patients who have already received chemotherapy, we normally have incremental gains with additional chemotherapy regimens that we use. And so for us to be able to see a median overall survival of 13.2 months, which is double that we get with chemotherapy, it's unprecedented in the world of pancreatic cancer. The world of drug development is moving at a breakneck speed right now for cancer, thankfully. And so there's all kinds of different classes of drugs right now that all are attacking cancer cells in different ways to really get smarter than the cancers themselves.
0: Rachna Shroff. Moving on now, what would you do if you were the conductor of an orchestra and midway through the performance, your pianist becomes too ill to continue? Appeal to the audience, maybe? Take a listen to this.
9: Anybody like an amazing sight reader? You can sight read? Sight read? Again? You want to join us?
0: The hiccup came during a concert performance of the Hollywood musical La La Land, led by the Oscar-winning Justin Hurwitz. Luckily for its few thousand attendees, Sterling Nasser, a 21-year-old student, was in the audience and willing to take on the challenge. He spoke to my colleague, Evan Davis.
10: Well, I went to go see the movie La La Land in concert, conducted by Justin Hurwitz. You know, they play the movie on a big screen and then have an entire Philharmonic Orchestra there to play the score alongside with it. It's a beautiful concert, beautiful movie. Obviously, I've been a longtime fan of Justin Hurwitz's work. Got through the first act, got through a very long interval, which was about 40 minutes or so. And I think the audience could start to sense that perhaps something was a little off. And then Justin Hurwitz himself came out at the end of the interval and said that they had lost their keys to player. And then he asked the question, is anyone in the audience a good enough sight reader?
11: Right. And you can play piano and sight read.
10: Yes, I've been playing for a long time. And yeah, I guess to some degree sight read, and I was lucky enough I put my hand up for it.
11: Did you have any reservations about putting your hand up?
10: A few. I had a friend with me who I was going to see the movie with, my friend Scarlett, who championed me and put my hand up, and I really owe so much of it to her that I got down there. But you kind of just have to not think about it and just think, look, it's a great opportunity and just go for it,
11: Now,
12: Tell us how it went. So you know the film and you love the music. So it wasn't like the first time you'd ever heard it. But how did it go?
4: No, I think it went pretty well. I was certainly a bit nervous for the first 10 minutes, but I got into it, embraced it, and just thought, look, you're on stage. It's an hour of music. These are world-class musicians and a two-time Academy Award-winning conductor. Just enjoy it. Try your best. And I think it went pretty well. The other musicians on stage were so, so supportive. And I got to have a chat with Justin Hurwitz after, and I think he seemed pretty appreciative of it.
12: And there's one little bit. I think you had to kind of riff a little bit. It was really, let's call it the solo bit.

0: I guess so. Maybe like I'm just very grateful that I could contribute in some small capacity to, you know, keep the show going. Everyone's, you know, paid a lot of money to be there. It was their Saturday night, and it would be a shame if it had to be tainted or the show had to be cancelled. So I'm very glad that I just got to keep it going and support such a great orchestra.
1: 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Coming up on The Happy Pod.
2: Anytime you go into the mountains, you do know that there is a chance that you do not come home. But I think at the same time, my friends and family wanted me to fulfill my passions, to live my dreams, and to do, you know, what was important to me, especially given my diagnosis.
1: The woman who didn't let incurable cancer stop her climbing Mount Everest. You're listening to The Happy Pod. A British man is hoping he will become the first person with a physical disability to go and live and work in space. John McFall lost his leg when he was 19, but he hasn't let that stop him, as Lewis Coombs reports.
3: When I was a kid, I never actually dreamt of being an astronaut.
4: Amazing!
3: The fact that I don't fit that typical picture of what we all grow up thinking that astronauts look like, I think that's quite important.
5: John McFall is already a man on a mission.
3: This is about so many aspects of life, so many people in so many different roles where people think that they're just associated with able-bodied people. And that's not the case. To be able to be part of that and communicate that and try and spread that word, you know, it's a great position to be in.
5: After losing his right leg in a motorbike accident when he was 19, John has gone on to become a Paralympian at the Beijing Games, winning a bronze medal, and an orthopaedic surgeon, helping others to fulfil their own dreams. Now heading into space would be a world first.
3: We are setting a precedent. We have absolutely no idea how someone with an amputation will cope doing the day-to-day tasks, living and working and moving around the space station. And that's going to be a huge part of learning and or our ambition to understand how that's going to work.
5: With support from the UK Space Agency for the past 3 years, John has been training at the European Astronaut Centre in Cologne.
6: Ignition and liftoff.
5: He's now been deemed medically fit to become the first astronaut with a prosthetic in space.
3: It's really exciting. It's really exciting for me, but it's also really exciting for human spaceflight in general. And it really represents this change in mindset that actually, you know, astronauts don't have to look like this typical, perfect, able-bodied individual.
5: As part of his training, John has received help from the Airability charity, based at Blackbush Airport in Hampshire.
7: Here we are in the Airability hangar. How crucial have they been in your training journey?
3: Being able to fly light aircraft, the skills associated with that, there is a huge amount of crossover with those skills and the living and working as an astronaut. It's the judgment, the task prioritisation, the hand-eye coordination, the communication. There is so much overlap. And uniquely, Airability provides a fantastic platform for me to be able to do that.
5: John's now waiting to be assigned a mission that will help break down barriers further for potential astronauts to come.
3: The dream is to fly to space. It really is, and I would love that opportunity. I'm in a position where I am assignable to a mission, should a mission become available. And I hope that in the next few years, or certainly by the end of the decade, we'll see the first European astronaut with a physical disability living and working on the International Space Station.
1: John McFall ending that report by Lewis Coombs. Let's take a moment to slow down and think of food. Slow food, to be exact. It's a term that's becoming increasingly popular to sum up the opposite of fast food, locally grown ingredients cooked from scratch and enjoyed with no distractions. Across Africa, there are now 3,500 slow food gardens, 350 of which are in Malawi. Mary Segula has been finding out more about them, starting with a visit to a school near the capital, at lunchtime of course.
8: I see some students walking along the corridors of the school. Some are having their lunch under a tree.
9: I'm here to meet Victoria Chatambalala, who teaches both biology and agriculture. She has made it her mission to teach her students about slow food.
10: As you can see here, we have examples of the local plants.
9: Around 15 students.

0: students are sitting in rows of desks. In front of them is a table loaded with local crops. Green wild spinach, purple turnips, and brown cassava, which is a root vegetable. A year ago, her school joined the Slow Food Gardens in Africa scheme. The Malawi branch provided them with seeds, equipment, and advice on how to create their own sustainable garden. Victoria takes me outside to show me the results.
1: I'm standing right in the middle of this beautiful garden with about 20 beds with assorted vegetables.
0: 60 students volunteer to look after the garden. The students say they are growing traditional crops because these have evolved to survive in the region and so need less water than other vegetables.
2: We've grown sweet potatoes, cassava, pumpkins, and also mustard.
1: Okay. So how do you prepare the soil?
2: Okay, simple. We clear the side, remove bushes, and make the ridges so that they can be planted.
0: As well as taking cuttings to grow more plants, they use a plant called mpungabwi or camphor basil to keep away pests. For manure, they use chicken pellets collected from nearby villages.
3: In most communities here in Malawi, most people like growing exotic plants. They contain a lot of chemicals. You talk of pesticides harming the bodies of many people. So here, they have taken the skill of growing local plants, which is something that Slow Food is encouraging.
0: Their produce is used in school lunches, and lots of the children say they have been inspired to start a garden at home. It seems the project has been very successful in inspiring the next generation.
1: Do we have anyone among us that would like to be a farmer?
4: Yes.
1: 20 farmers?
3: Yes.
0: Slow Food has also started up something called an earth market right on my doorstep in Blantyre in southern Malawi. It's actually a store in the middle of the main market. On the morning I visit, it is being run by Steve Banda, who shows me around.
5: Everything you see here is the local variety. We have customers here from lodges and big restaurants that give us orders to supply local vegetables. Before this, we could only farm for consumption with no profit at all. Now we're able to realize profits.
0: The store is shared by 5 rotating communities and sells produce from around 100 farmers over the year. Many of the customers are from local restaurants. These include Chef Christopher Sandrak, who is part of another Slow Food network called the Cooks Alliance. It is made up of more than 1,000 chefs around the world who commit to using local, biodiverse produce.
6: I loved to join the Cooks Alliance because of the privilege for me to gain more knowledge and insights from different professionals as well within our industry. This is a produce from the good motherland. So we believe that food is medicine. So we're not just giving them the food for them to eat and fill up their tummy, but we know we're taking good care of their health as well.
7: Chef Christopher Sandrak ending that report by Mary Segula. And you can hear more about the benefits of slow living on People Fixing the World, wherever you get your BBC podcasts. We end with a story about a woman who has reached the summit of Mount Everest despite living with stage 4 incurable cancer. Dr. Shauna Burke becomes the first woman to do so, as Branka Lesadisar reports.
8: Reaching the peak of Mount Everest is one of the most challenging of human feats. Sub-zero temperatures, high altitude, dangerous terrain. Many attempt it and fail. Others don't make it back at all. So naturally, when Shauna Burke, a professor at Leeds University, told friends and family she was planning to do it, the reaction was mixed. Not least because Shauna has stage 4 cancer.
9: Anytime you go into the mountains, you do know that there is a chance that you do not come home. But I think at the same time, my friends and family wanted me to fulfill my passions, to live my dreams, and to do, you know, what was important to me, especially given my diagnosis.
8: Shauna isn't a first-timer. She successfully reached the summit in 2005, but that was before her diagnosis. In 2024, Shauna was told by doctors she had stage 4 breast cancer. Since then, she has undergone a double mastectomy, liver surgery, and radiotherapy.
9: Currently, I'm on maintenance therapy, so I'm on drugs that are helping to prevent the cancer from spreading further within my body. I'm monitored very closely, so at the moment, every 3 months, I do have an MRI. We hold on to hope. We have new treatments, new advances in the treatments are happening every day. And so we just hope that I can live as long as possible with the disease.
8: Shauna has accepted that she'll spend the rest of her life battling cancer, but she refuses to let it stop her from doing what makes her feel most alive. For her, that means climbing mountains.
9: The mountains are a passion of mine. The Himalayas in particular, they're the most beautiful mountain range in the world. And when I received my diagnosis, it was very much about reprioritizing my life and trying to figure out what was important to me. And returning to the mountains was definitely something that I wanted to do to fuel my soul.
8: Together with researchers, Shauna underwent intensive training and monitoring.
9: I spent 12 weeks in a high altitude chamber working very closely with colleagues at Leeds Beckett University, where I was very closely monitored to see what was happening to my body as I was acclimatizing in preparation for climbing Everest. In addition, I also spent 4 days in the gym lifting weights, and 3 days a week I spent doing aerobic-based exercise, building my endurance to ensure that I was ready both psychologically as well as physically.
8: After that, it was time to make the climb. On May 23rd, 2026, Shauna successfully reached the peak of Mount Everest, becoming the first woman with incurable cancer to ever do so.
9: It was just an incredible feeling. I couldn't believe it. To be honest, it's taken a while for me to process the fact that I managed to get back there 21 years later after I first stood on the summit. But it was an incredible feeling of just pure joy, excitement, and really a life affirmation.
8: Now, she is using her story to inspire others suffering from cancer.
9: It's a physical test of epic proportions. It's also a psychological test. And for me, very much, it's that challenge, wanting to push myself to see what I'm capable of doing while living with stage 4 diagnosis, and also using it as a platform to inspire other people in the hopes that if somebody else is diagnosed with this similar diagnosis, or they have a loved one who is, that they continue to have hope and they continue to put one foot in front of the other.
7: Dr. Shauna Burke ending that report by Branka Lesser-Dissar. And that's all from the Happy Pod for now. We'd love to hear from you. As ever, the address is globalpodcast@bbc.co.uk. This edition was produced by Rachel Bulkley. The editor is Karen Martin. I'm Holly Gibbs. Until next time, goodbye.
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0: Hello and welcome to the newsroom. I'm Charlotte Gallagher. Coming up, Iran and the US continue to exchange fire as the fragile ceasefire looks even more shaky. We'll be in Thailand as a court in Bangkok sentences two men to death for a bombing. Australia begins a huge investigation into unsolved murders and disappearances.
1: For more than 50 years, our family have lived with the consequences of failures. Failures that denied our little sister, Cheryl, the dignity that she deserved.
0: The Pope continues his tour of Spain, meeting migrants who've come from West Africa and...
2: So inside the Mexico changing room, it is all branded with the Mexican flag and FIFA World Cup 2026. It feels quite a privilege to be here.
0: The World Cup kicks off.
3: BBC News with Moira Alderson. The US and Iran have exchanged strikes across the Middle East for a second consecutive day. US forces said they'd carried out attacks against military, surveillance and radar sites in southern Iran. In response, Iran launched drones at US assets in the region. Bahrain said an 11-year-old girl was injured. After long insisting a deal was close, President Trump this week accused Iran of taking too long. Yolanda Nell is in Jerusalem.
4: First of all, we had that exchange of fire between Iran and Israel for the first time in 2 months. That was really triggered by events in Lebanon. But over the past couple of nights, it's been the US and Iran. There was the downing of that US helicopter, but you also really see that there is increasing frustration from President Trump at how things are stuck when it comes to negotiations on the ceasefire, with the Iranians sending a defiant message that they don't give in to pressure tactics.
3: India's shipping minister says all three sailors reported missing after the US military struck their vessel off Oman have died. The minister said the bodies of two of the men had been recovered, calling it a profound loss to our maritime family. A Thai court has sentenced two men to death for carrying out a deadly bombing at a shrine in Bangkok in 2015. The men, from China's ethnic Uyghur minority, were found guilty of premeditated and attempted murder for the blast that left 20 people dead, including many foreign tourists. They'd pleaded not guilty. From Bangkok, here's Jonathan Head.
5: The panel of judges ruled that there was sufficient evidence to convict both Bilal Mohammed and Yusufu Mir Ali of planning and carrying out the bomb attack. They cited security camera video showing a man leaving a backpack at the shrine shortly before the explosion and on testimony from taxi drivers who drove him the same night. But the man in the video has a completely different appearance from Bilal Mohammed, who the court concluded had planted the bomb. The International Commission of Jurists has strongly criticised the trial as being rife with human rights violations and argued that it should have been stopped and the defendants released.
3: Jonathan Head reporting. Britain's Northern Ireland secretary has described 2 days of violent anti-immigrant riots in and around Belfast as racist thuggery. Hilary Benn said it was appalling that people had been targeted on the basis of their skin colour, with some being stopped in their cars and asked their nationality.
6: Think that what it does to a child as they are brought out of their home, flames around, screaming, shouting, police officers, masked thugs. What impact does that have on a child? Now, that we have a responsibility to deal with that. Everyone has a responsibility. They can choose whether to engage in that kind of outrageous behaviour or not.
3: You're listening to World News from the BBC. The South Korean data protection regulator has fined the country's e-commerce giant Coupang a record $410 million over a massive data breach last November. The leak involved the disclosure of usernames, email addresses and other personal data from Seoul. Here's Jake Kwon.
7: Coupang is synonymous with online shopping in South Korea. Also known as Korea's Amazon.com, shoppers can order groceries, food deliveries, and even stream English Premier League games on the company's apps. Although the country is no stranger to user data leaks, the scale of the latest hack had shocked the public. More than 37 million people were exposed in a country of 51 million people. The regulators have found that the company also collected 11 million users' data from other websites without permission.
3: The US Justice Department has announced the seizure of 13 internet domains. It's alleged they're tied to fake consulting firms designed to recruit current or former US government and military employees to provide information to suspected Chinese agents. The fake firms are said to have targeted people via job listings. The Chinese embassy in Washington called the allegations entirely fabricated and slanderous. A New South Wales parliamentary inquiry into unsolved murders and missing persons cases has begun hearing oral evidence in Australia. Family members have been speaking about what they regard as missteps in investigations into the disappearances of their loved ones. In basketball, the New York Knicks have pulled off the biggest comeback in NBA Finals history at Madison Square Garden. The San Antonio Spurs were leading by 29 points in the fourth game, but the Knicks fought back to win 107-106. The victory came via OG Anunoby's tip-in with just 1.2 seconds remaining. On the streets of New York, there were jubilant scenes as fans gathered to celebrate the win. That's the latest BBC News.
0: Hello, you're listening to The Newsroom with me, Charlotte Gallagher. The US and Iran have exchanged fire for a second day, putting more strain on an already paper-thin ceasefire. US Central Command said it carried out a wave of what it called self-defense strikes against military and surveillance sites in southern Iran. They came just hours after President Trump said he was going to hit Iran hard after its failure to reach a deal. In response, Iran launched a wave of strikes targeting US military assets in countries across the Gulf, including Bahrain, Kuwait, and Jordan. In the last few minutes, I got the latest on these tit-for-tat strikes from our Middle East correspondent, Yolan Nell, who's in Jerusalem.
8: We're just getting some reports from the countries which have US military bases that came under attack overnight. Jordan saying that it intercepted some 20 missiles launched from Iran. Bahrain, which is where there's the US naval headquarters for its 5th Fleet, saying that one child was injured by debris from intercepted Iranian drones, that houses were damaged. Kuwait is saying that it's reopened its airspace and the international airport is now working again after it was temporarily closed earlier because of this Iranian attack. There are some reports of a few people injured in Iran, but in general, the information is quite sort of short. From Iranian media, there were explosions near Tehran and Bandar Abbas and other locations by the Strait of Hormuz as a result of these latest strikes by the Americans.
0: And given that a young girl has been injured in Bahrain after an Iranian drone strike, is this starting to affect civilians in the Gulf again?
8: It does look like that. It's interesting that at the moment, Qatar and the United Arab Emirates and other countries that previously came under heavy fire from the Iranians when the war was going on, they have not reported a renewal of attacks, despite the fact, of course, they also house US military bases. Obviously, you know, the comments that are coming from President Trump expressing extreme frustration at the fact that he hasn't managed to secure a full deal with Iran, despite his many promises to do so. The messages that have been coming from Iranian officials have been defiant, basically saying that they're not giving in to pressure tactics.
0: And we're hearing that three sailors have died after a US strike on an Indian tanker earlier in the week. It was said to be carrying oil from Iran, but what more do we know about that?
8: So this appears to have been hit by the US Navy, which of course is imposing this blockade on Iranian ports. And the little information that we had said that they were given a warning not to advance and did so. We're just now getting sort of more news that, you know, five crew members have been rescued with the help of passing vessels and transferred to Oman as another cargo boat has been hit in the Gulf of Oman. This is according to the Iranian news agencies saying that this was hit by a US projectile. And it does show you really how shipping remains at the heart of all of this as well, with the Strait of Hormuz having been effectively largely closed since the end of February when this war began.
4: Iran. Interestingly, Donald Trump said that the US secretly moved more than 100 million barrels of oil through the strait over the past month when he was talking to journalists a day ago, saying this is one of the reasons oil prices didn't go even higher. And the indications have been that tankers have been turning off their transponders and coordinating with the US military to pass, but still ship traffic is well below pre-war levels. And the Iranian Revolutionary Guard has come out with new statements declaring the strait to be completely closed and claiming that it has hit two ships. US Central Command is disputing that the waterway is closed.
0: That was Yolande Nell, and our chief international correspondent, Lise Doucette, gave us the latest on what's happening diplomatically to end this conflict.
9: What's happening now, it is a situation, it has been for some time in this two-month-old truce, is that it's a situation of no war, no peace. They are firing at each other, which with greater frequency and intensity, but they are also still talking to each other through mediators. And I spoke to some Arab and Western diplomats yesterday who are close to the negotiations. They still believe that there is the possibility of what I'm sure our listeners know by now, that this is not a final deal. This will be a framework of understanding, a memorandum to allow them to embark on a more intense period of negotiations. But a Qatari delegation was in Tehran yesterday, and we understand that they left without any progress. And when you look closely at the kind of military strikes which are being carried out by both the United States and Israel, yes, they are part of President Trump's coercive diplomacy. He said they're taking too long. We've got to force them to agree to a deal. The pattern of the strikes in weakening, trying to weaken Iran's air defenses, targeting radar installations, suggests that this could also be preparations for another major escalation of war on both sides, it has to be said. So I think it's really, really hard to say as to whether or not there'll be much more war before they finally agree or whether a breakthrough is possible.
0: That was Lise Doucette. More than a decade after a bombing in a busy part of Bangkok killed 20 people, a court in Thailand has sentenced two men to death. The explosion at the famous Erawan Shrine in the heart of the city killed Thai citizens and foreign tourists and injured more than 100 people. Our Southeast Asia correspondent, Jonathan Head, is in Bangkok and joins us now. And Jonathan, remind us of the magnitude of this attack.
10: Well, it was a profound shock for the city because they'd never experienced anything like it before, you know, and it was at a very popular tourist site. It is literally just right next to my office. So, you know, I was on the scene within a couple of minutes, and it's some of the worst scenes I've ever experienced. I mean, the injuries were just appalling. There was a very powerful bomb blast, about a 3-kilo bomb surrounded by homemade bomb with ball bearings that had done dreadful damage. And you know, of course, you know, it was perceived at the time as being a real threat to the vital tourist industry, and the authorities wanted to really reassure people that it was a one-off. So, you know, it was a very, very big bomb attack. But of course, as you can see by the verdict we've had today, it's taken an awfully long time for them to conclude the trial of the only two suspects who were ever caught.
0: And the investigation and the trial has been marred by questions and also controversy.
10: Yeah, I mean, that right from the start, the investigation was bizarre. I mean, it seemed that the authorities would just wanted to clean it up as quickly as possible. I mean, they literally cleaned the scene within 12 hours. They reopened the shrine within 2 days. They cemented over the crater. They didn't collect all the forensic evidence, and they were so desperate to define it as not a terrorist incident. So the police kept coming up with different bizarre theories about who may have done it and why. Once they captured these two suspects, both of them ethnic Uyghurs, the link was made pretty strongly to a very controversial decision by the Thai authorities to send 107 Uyghur asylum seekers back to China in really rough conditions. And that had caused a lot of anger. So it was easy to believe this was an act of retribution by Uyghur militants. And that is still the prevailing theory, but the Thais won't accept that. And there have been real problems about, you know, the collection of evidence, and the fact that so many suspects were able to flee the country. They'd never been pursued. And both these men you know, the evidence against them is not that strong. And, you know, the trial has just been so prolonged. They've complained of torture. The International Commission of Jurists has said the trial is deeply flawed and should have been suspended. So all of those, sadly, those questions hang over the conclusion of what was a very, very shocking incident in Bangkok, and whether families of the victims would have wanted rather clearer closure, I think.
0: Jonathan, thanks so much. That was Jonathan Head in Bangkok. Pope Leo has landed in the Canary Islands, where he'll meet migrants who've made the dangerous sea crossing from West Africa in recent years, and remember the many thousands of others who died trying to reach the Spanish coast. The Pope, who in the past has described mass deportations from the US as inhumane, is now calling on Europeans to take a more humane approach to migration. But his visit comes as the EU begins implementing a new pact aimed at making it harder than ever to enter Europe. Sarah Rainsford reports from the Canary Islands.
11: In a classroom in Tenerife, a teacher points to parts of her body and students call out the names in Spanish. They're in their late teens, young men from West Africa who have risked their lives to reach this southern tip of Europe, paying smugglers to squeeze them into flimsy wooden boats and then send them on the long and dangerous trip across the Atlantic. They're now being helped by a church charity here to learn Spanish and find flats and work. It is the stories of men like these that Pope Leo wants to bring into focus by coming here to the Canary Islands, a clear and deliberate counterpoint to all the talk elsewhere of a migration crisis or an ideological invasion.
12: I decided to go whether I survive or I die. But what I want my family to be in a good condition tomorrow. I
11: plan Bakari is one of many who'll meet Pope Leo. Late last year, the teenager boarded a boat, and for seven scary days, he saw nothing all around but sea. By the time he spotted land, all his supplies had run out.
12: Water is finished. We don't have anything to eat. So we are there, and others crying. That disturbed me a lot, I think, about that.
13: Por la presencia maternal de la Virgen del Pilar,
11: Pope Leo has been on the Spanish mainland for several days. In Madrid, he got a standing ovation for an address to Parliament that included a call for safe pathways for migrants to Europe and for a humane approach. Right now, Spain is bucking the populist anti-migration trend across Europe by allowing hundreds of thousands of undocumented migrants to get residency and work permits.
14: La mafia de Sánchez está directamente implicada en
11: the far right here aren't happy. They use that invasion word again.
14: Y la invasión también mata.
11: And claim the policy will bring more migrants here to collapse the welfare system.
15: We just come down from the quayside into a big car workshop. There are people here painting and repairing vehicles. Quite a few of the young men working here arrived in the Canary Islands from West Africa. And this is a company that's now employing them to do work that Spanish people here on the island just don't want to do anymore.
16: It was a really hard thing to do. And you know, migration was not something positive, maybe, or they look in that.
11: That's Diana from the Domingo Alonso Group, who tells me their firm began hiring young migrants a year back.
16: We had a lot of people that came to us. Hey, I do have the same problem in my company as you have, because we have a lack of people. How did you solve it? And nowadays, the government has more than 50 companies in tourists, restaurants, all over the Canary in different sectors.
11: This week, Europe is set to tighten its borders further. A new EU pact kicks in that will make it easier and quicker to detain and deport those with no right to asylum.
17: Europa es un continente tremendamente envejecido.
11: But on the Canary Islands, the Deputy Welfare Minister argues that the focus is wrong.
18: No tenemos quien conduzca.
19: We have no one to work in the hotels, drive our buses, or work in construction. What we need is a real migration policy that means people from African countries don't have to risk their lives, but can come to Europe and have options for work.
11: Instead, he says Europe is trying to build more walls and to keep on building them even higher.
0: Sarah Rainsford in the Canary Islands, and you're listening to The Newsroom. A new inquiry is underway in Australia, focusing on unsolved murder cases and disappearances over the past 6 decades. One of the most high-profile cases is that of 3-year-old Cheryl Grimmer, who went missing on Fairy Meadow Beach in New South Wales in 1970. Her brother, Ricky Nash, has been pushing for answers ever since and took part in a BBC documentary about the case.
1: For more than 50 years, our family have lived with the consequences of failures. Failures that denied our little sister, Cheryl, the dignity that she deserved and denied us the truth we should have been given in 1971. Today is not just about grief, it's about accountability.
0: Our Australia correspondent, Katie Watson, is with us now and has been following the inquiry. And Katie, this sounds like a huge investigation. How many cases are they looking at?
20: Yeah, so, I mean, the disappearance of Cheryl Grimmer is just one of dozens of cases being looked at. It was a parliamentary inquiry that was brought about with the support of the New South Wales MP, Jeremy Buckham, who's been really, really supportive of the family of Cheryl Grimmer and has been backing their case. So we heard from Ricky Nash earlier in the day. He spoke about the impact, talked about the fact that Cheryl was not a case file. She was a bubbly little girl, that if the police had done their job, the family would have known the truth years ago. And that was an accusation that was echoed by several other families at the inquiry. But yeah, this is quite a wide ranging inquiry looking at, you know, long term missing and unsolved murders in New South Wales.
0: And they're also going to be looking at potential failings by the police as well.
20: Yeah, so that's something that certainly the three families that were speaking today on the first day of the hearings, you know, they all, you know, brought that out, that if they wouldn't be sitting in that room if it wasn't for the failings of the police. There were two other families as well as the family of Cheryl Grimmer. There was the twin brother of Kay Doherty, who was 15 when she disappeared. He talked about the fact that his parents had died with broken hearts, as well as another woman, Karen Rowland, who died. She was 5 months pregnant when she disappeared. So yeah, they all share this this view that they were failed by the police. They didn't look at their cases in enough depth, and that's why they were there.
0: And there's a particular notorious serial killer that some families are asking to be further investigated.
20: Yeah, so the two cases I just mentioned, Kay Doherty and Karen Rowland, they are just some of the probably more than a dozen cases that are also being considered for their links to one of Australia's most notorious serial killers, Ivan Milat. Now, he murdered at least 7 backpackers, including 2 British women between 1989 and 1992. But there is evidence that he may have killed more people, and several of those cases are being discussed in this inquiry, which will continue for the next few months.
0: Katie, thank you. That was Katie Watson in Australia. The father of one of the pilots killed in last year's Air India plane crash has told the BBC he will continue to defend his son's reputation on the eve of the first anniversary of the disaster. More than 240 people on board and 19 people on the ground were killed. The cause is still unknown, but the release of an interim report led some to blame the senior pilot. This report from Archana Shukla.
21: We met Pushkar Raj Sabharwal at his Mumbai home, where he lived with his son, Captain Sumit Sabharwal. His anguish about what's happened in the past year was visible. Amidst his grief, he says he has battled an onslaught of speculation about his son and his 3-decade-long career. The preliminary report into the crash last year noted the plane's fuel was cut off without identifying how or why. A single line from the cockpit recording with no context fueled speculation the pilot was at fault. Sabharwal, along with the Pilots Association, petitioned the Supreme Court asking for a court-monitored probe into all the possible causes of the crash. The court has since said the pilot could not be blamed on the basis of an interim report. But Pushkar Raj Sabharwal says he wants more information. He is waiting for the final report, questioning the delay, and says he will continue to defend his son's honour.
0: Archana Shukla. And finally, after a long build-up, the World Cup 2026 kicks off today in Mexico City, with the co-host Mexico taking on South Africa in the opening game at the Azteca Stadium. The stadium is one of the most iconic in world football and has been through a massive multi-million dollar renovation over the past 2 years to get it ready. Our Mexico correspondent, Will Grant, was given a look behind the scenes.
2: Perhaps the biggest challenge facing fans with tickets to the opening match will be simply getting there. Mexico City's traffic is notoriously bad, and in the current climate of anti-World Cup protests, some are worried they might not get in. Outside the Azteca Stadium, a group demonstrating over the disappearance of more than 130,000 people in Mexico's drug war played a game of street football under a bridge. They'd spray-painted the words Mexico, World Champions in Disappearances on the road, while others painted over World Cup billboards calling for a boycott of the tournament. The idea is to continue with these protests throughout the World Cup, said one of the organisers, Mar Guerrero, for maximum visibility while the eyes of the world are on this stadium. Once inside the stadium, though, the focus turns to football.
5: So there we have it, into the stadium.
2: The iconic Azteca Stadium has undergone a major renovation over the past 2 years, with the Mexican bank having acquired the naming rights with a loan of around $100 million. I was taken on a tour with the Azteca's director, Felix Aguirre, who led us into the belly of the stadium.
22: What we are seeing here and what we are going to walk around is a player's path.
2: He explained that the player's tunnel is adorned with a mural by Mexican artist José Noé Suaro, capturing some of the Azteca's most historic footballing moments. On the other side, a glass-fronted hospitality area, so fans who can afford it can watch the players as they move between the pitch and the changing rooms.
5: So inside the Mexico changing room, it is all branded with the Mexican flag and FIFA World Cup 2026. It feels quite a privilege to be here. We're just, quite frankly, hours to go until the team come in. FIFA don't have anything considered away or home changing rooms. There are basically two that are identical. But of course, this one is Mexico's. It is beautifully done, actually. Leather seats in each place. And within a matter of hours, the players will be in here, getting themselves ready for, in some of their cases, the biggest match of their lives.
23: Wow.
5: Amazing.
24: This is the temple of football mundial.
5: Well, I've just walked up the steps out into the stadium, and it is breathtaking. Genuinely one of the finest stadiums in the Americas. No doubt about it, one of the finest stadiums in the world. This, of course, was the site of the Mano de Dios, the hand of God, in that incredible goal that Maradona scored against England shortly thereafter.
25: Inside Butcher leaves him for dead. Outside Fenwick leaves him for dead and puts the ball away. And that is why Maradona's the greatest player in the world. He buried the English defence.
2: The stadium's director, Felix Aguirre, said with hours to go until kickoff, his overriding sensation is one of pride.
22: It's the pride of being a very small part of a very big team that will deliver one of the biggest spectacles in the history of the world.
5: It is resplendent. It is amazing. It looks completely ready. The pitch is pristine. The seats are incredible. The positioning, you know, the layout so that everybody gets a decent view seems really well designed. All that's left now, of course, is 22 players, 80-odd thousand fans, and a ball.
0: That was Will Grant reporting from Mexico City. And if you want to see that behind-the-scenes tour, there's a video of it on our website. You've been listening to The Newsroom from the BBC World Service with me, Charlotte Gallagher, and a reminder of the main news. Iran and the US have traded strikes for a second night, further eroding their fragile ceasefire. And a court in Thailand has sentenced two men from China to death for a bomb attack at a Bangkok shrine. News summary coming next.
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0: This week, we're talking about one of the most anticipated stock market debuts in history, the IPO of SpaceX. With a valuation of $1.75 trillion, it's expected to make Elon Musk the world's richest man. So, as investors across the globe await its launch with bated breath, we're asking, why is it worth so much money? That's all coming up on Business Daily.
1: BBC News with Jane Steele. The US and Iran have exchanged strikes for a second consecutive day, further straining the fragile ceasefire that took effect in April. US forces said they targeted military, surveillance and radar sites in southern Iran. Iran launched counterattacks against US bases in Bahrain, Kuwait and Jordan. India says three sailors reported missing after an American missile struck their vessel off Oman have died. The US military had admitted firing munitions into the engine room of the Palau-flagged tanker on Wednesday, accusing it of violating its blockade on Iranian ports. Two men from China's Uyghur minority have been sentenced to death for the bombing of a popular tourist destination in Thailand in 2015 that killed 20 people. The men pleaded not guilty and say they were tortured in custody. Britain's Northern Ireland minister has criticised anti-immigrant riots in Belfast as racist thuggery. Hilary Benn said people had been left terrified after some of them were burned out of their homes because of the colour of their skin. The violence follows a knife attack on Monday for which a Sudanese man has been charged. South Korean regulators have fined the e-commerce giant Coupang a record $410 million over a data breach last November. The leak is estimated to have affected over 37 million users. Russian officials say a fire at an oil refinery in the southern Krasnodar region has been extinguished. Earlier reports said the blaze was caused by falling debris from a Ukrainian drone attack. At least five police officers have been shot dead in an attack in Mexico's Michoacán state. It took place in an area plagued by cartel violence. In basketball, the New York Knicks have pulled off the biggest comeback in NBA Finals history, recovering from 29 points behind to beat the San Antonio Spurs by 107-106. There were jubilant scenes in New York. BBC News.
0: I've been reading the launch document for SpaceX, and in it, Elon Musk says he wants a permanent colony of 1 million inhabitants on Mars. And it got me thinking, which planet would you both like to live on?
2: Can I just say, I think I'd rather stay on planet Earth.
0: No,
2: you've
0: got to go.
2: She knows too much. I want to go to the beach. I don't know that that's, you know, an option up on Mars.
3: I had to go through which ones are furthest away from the sun. Being this ginger, I felt like that was safer, really. I couldn't get any closer to the sun. And so perhaps a frozen desert on Mars might be the right spot for my skin colouring.
0: Well, it could have. I'm glad you said further away from the sun and not further away from me, which I thought you were going to say. We are talking about this because on Friday morning, SpaceX, the company behind space travel, satellites and AI, will go public. It is the largest IPO in history and could make Elon Musk the first ever trillionaire. But is it worth the $1.7 trillion price tag? We're going to find out on today's episode of Business Daily. Welcome back to Power Players. I'm Rahul Tandon here in the UK.
2: I'm Michelle Fleury in New York.
3: And I'm Will Bain here in the studio with Rahul.
0: Now, for many years, investors, should we call them normal earthlings as well, have wanted to get a ticket to SpaceX, and now they can finally get one. It's a historic week for the stock markets as it launches on the NASDAQ on Friday in the US. I'm sure you, wherever you are in the world, you will have seen this story in your paper. So here's a question for both of you. Why now? Why is this happening at this moment, Michelle?
2: Look, this is an extraordinary company in many parts because it is over 20 years old. And when we're talking about firms that decide they want to have a stock market debut, usually that's because founders turn to public markets to raise money. And in this case, we're talking about a company that already is, making money, has a solid customer base, and therefore it is a much bigger company that is coming to market than I think investors are traditionally used to.
3: I had it put to me very simply by an investor a little bit earlier this week, Rahul, here in the UK, said they just need vast, vast amounts of money.
0: It's huge, the money. And one thing that struck me, Michelle, was the sheer amount of money that they're trying to raise. $75 billion. If we look at the last big IPO, the biggest one ever before this, this was Aramco, wasn't it? And they raised $19, $20 billion a few years ago. So this is on a different scale, isn't it?
2: Yeah, I mean, you know, Saudi Aramco, a huge oil producer, typically associated with sort of license to print money. This is a very different beast. I mean, we're talking about SpaceX, a company that, you know, existed for the last 20 years or so with a concept to try and put rockets up to the moon. People were initially very skeptical, and now suddenly they managed to pull something off that really a lot of people thought couldn't happen. And only a handful of private investors were allowed to put their money into this company. And now it's like this kingdom is suddenly opening up its borders, and people who want a piece of it for the first time will be able to get in, will be able to get a ticket in theory. And that's why I think there is so much fascination, not just around the company, but of course also around the man behind it, Elon Musk.
3: And if they do so, won't just be a slice of Elon Musk in the AI race, as Michelle's saying. Also, you'd be investing in a company that immediately leaps into the top 10 biggest in the world by market valuation, overtake the likes of Meta, Boeing, Lockheed Martin. I mean, these are all things, Michelle, that are licenses to print money, right? There's only a couple of aircraft manufacturers in the world. Weapons, with unfortunately all the wars going on in the world, there's always needs for more weapons and weapons makers. It just gives you a sense of the kind of company this company is going to keep immediately.
2: Yeah, I mean, $1.75 trillion valuation. As you say, one of the top 10 biggest companies in the world. But there was another stat I was reading that caught my eye, and that was that it is bigger than the top 11 aerospace and defence companies in the S&P 500 combined. You know, this is a huge valuation. Yeah. Again, drawing a lot of eyeballs here on Wall Street. It has been the chatter for not just this week, but weeks now.
0: One thing that struck me is that often when we see these big companies coming to the market, it takes time for them to get listed on the likes of the Nasdaq. Is that the case here?
2: I mean, there are so many things about this IPO when you kind of peel back the layers of this onion that are different than anything we've seen in the past. Size, we've just touched on that, but also the mechanics, the plumbing of Wall Street. Again, it goes to this idea that this is so exclusive that everyone, because of FOMO, wants to get a piece of it. And so there's a sense that Wall Street is kind of bending over backwards to try and get their share of it. And there's lots of reasons for that. Obviously, the banks are going to make huge fees off it. Many of them are involved in the process of helping SpaceX come to market. Then there's the actual market sites themselves. There is huge competition when these companies make their stock market debuts as to which exchange will get the listing. And something that really has been at the heart of a lot of conversations here on Wall Street is that the Nasdaq changed its rules about how soon the company has to sort of open up to more investors. And by shortening that period, it has a huge knock-on effect. It creates more demand. And it's been controversial. And in fact, S&P, another exchange, came out and said they would not change their rules. So it'll be interesting to see what ripple effect that has for those other IPOs down the pipeline, OpenAI, Anthropic, whether that means they automatically tilt towards the Nasdaq.
3: And Rahul, if people think this is just excitement in America, I mean, it's the only thing I've talked on domestic radio business to people about, these three IPOs. You look at any European, Asian newspapers, right, as well. This is an international story. And international because, as Michelle says, a lot of these funds in our pension, so even if you're not an active investor, you don't buy stocks and shares yourselves, I'm sure your pension is likely in what they call tracker funds, so tracking something. And because the Nasdaq, the tech-heavy index in the US, has done so well in recent years, a lot of people's pensions will be in that. So whether you like it or not, there's a good chance you might well be riding this wave.
2: Yeah, and it, you know, again, going back to why this is happening so fast, we had just up the road from where I'm sitting right now, JP Morgan and the CEO, Jamie Dimon, hosted an event with Elon Musk. Again, the ultimate hype man, kind of trying to drum up interest in this IPO. And he explained why he was trying to raise roughly $75 billion.
4: Why SpaceX public now? Because you had choices, you didn't have to. Why now?
5: We're embarking on a massive new growth phase, and we need capital for that.
4: Okay.
3: Now, as presenters, that's the kind of interviewee we like, right? Somebody tells it straight.
0: Straight and to the point. That's what I want from both of you this week as well. That's what we need on the programme. When we think of SpaceX, we just think of a space company, don't we? That's what it does. Puts rockets up in the air. But that is not, Michelle, all that this company does.
2: No. I mean, Elon Musk, I think, has shown that he's able to turn the impossible sort of expensive things into ordinary things. If you think about Tesla, when that company, his car company, started, nobody really thought that you could start a car company from scratch. He did it. It's now got a market valuation that easily rivals some of the big traditional car makers. Now, in the case of SpaceX, he talked about rockets. A lot of established aerospace executives rolled their eyes. You know, there were some failures along the way. But then the rockets did start to land, and it started to be taken seriously. It got customers like NASA, then the Pentagon, then came Starlink. And, you know, this may sound like science fiction, but basically it allows people to watch, I don't know, Netflix in places where you can't get fiber optic cables. But it's also been used crucially in Ukraine and Russia. And so it has expanded from its initial mission, and it's the next stage of growth, I think, that has Wall Street excited.
3: There's an amazing quote in there. I'm sure you guys have both seen it in the official prospectus, right? Being multi-planetary will vastly increase the probable lifespan, as we will put our eggs literally, metabolically, on another planet. So there's big ambition in there, but also just the practicality that Michelle's talking about with Starlink. Some of the biggest airlines in the world, you might even see it on a trip you're on soon, using Starlink to make sure you've got Wi-Fi on the plane. Qatar Airways, United Airways, British Airways, Air France, and also you can buy subscriptions to it now. I was listening to a podcast about the World Cup the other day. One of the reporters saying they've got a Starlink system with a personal subscription to broadcast as they travel around North America as well. So you can see there's quite a bit of utility in that bit of the business.
0: There is a lot of utility there, isn't there? And I suppose the whole space sector is growing so much. I was interviewing a former astronaut the other day, talking about Artemis 3 that's going up in there. And, of course, Elon Musk heavily involved in that as well.
3: And so that was an amazing moment, Michelle, when in Texas, the Mechazilla, as it's called, the sort of catching pad that Elon Musk has developed to catch a rocket coming back out of orbit, and that they can reuse it and make space travel much cheaper. I mean, I was chatting to someone, a rival, I guess, of SpaceX, is a much more junior company, but interesting that he said to me, they're a juggernaut, SpaceX, regardless of opinion on Elon. They've revolutionised the space industry for the better, sort of opening up a whole new wave of investment, I guess.
2: Yeah, and it's also revolutionising space travel, but it's what they want to do next, the next chapter. I think this has got everyone so excited. And I'm sure both of you, you know, reading the prospectus, poring over it as you have, couldn't fail to miss some of the kind of mentions about Mars.
3: Mentioned.
2: You know, one of the things
3: lofty claims.
2: He said in the prospectus that he wants to put at least 1 million human inhabitants on Mars if he is to receive his SpaceX compensation package. He also has talked about putting data centres in space. I mean, you know, that's the ultimate way to get around people not wanting a data centre in their own backyards, shove it up in space. Again, the technology doesn't exist today, but that's what he's saying. We can do this.
0: You are listening to Business Daily from the BBC World Service. We are discussing SpaceX. Is it really worth the money? So we were talking about data centres in space. I know, Michelle, it sounds completely crazy. We focused on the rockets and all that side of it. But it is the AI bit. If they want to make a lot of money, this is where they're going to make the money, isn't it? So actually, this is probably the most important part of the company moving forward.
2: Yeah, I mean, it may sound like pie in the sky, but the idea is you want to use, you know, the heat from solar energy, and then you want to use the cooling capacity of space. It has never been done before, but it is definitely part of the conversation that you hear. And I think that is the piece of this that is being used to justify the valuation.
3: And it's also to do it on Earth at the moment, two, to ground us out of the orbit again. People might have seen that they've been renting out some of their data space to some of their rivals, to Google and Anthropic. So clearly a rush to build data centers and own them, and also to buy the chips to go in them, to do the power, to do the training on these models, is a massive part of this race between all the big players in AI. And that's really what they're trying to raise just such enormous amounts of money for. I mean, they've got ambitions to spend tens of billions of dollars, they were saying in quarter one, just this year, on build out of things like data centers. So that's right, where the sort of financial arms race is.
0: We started this program talking about the valuation, $1.75 trillion. Then the key is, when it floats, are people going to start buying it? So, investors, you've both been talking to lots of investors about nothing else this week but SpaceX. Michelle, what have they been saying to you?
2: Look, the way this has been rolled out, we talked a bit about how it was unusual. There's been a much larger allocation also to retail investors, in other words, everyday folk who can try and buy shares on apps and through their brokers. And so far, the reports seem to suggest that there is

0: More of an AI data play as much as a space play. And there's only one SpaceX. And as well as also, you're buying into Musk and what's around the corner.
1: I think that's such a good point, Michelle, about sort of buying a slice of Elon at the same time, right? A lot of the investors I've spoken to this week have been a bit all over the map about whether they're in or out or buying on this company, but all of them, to use that phrase again, have a bit of FOMO because of Mr. Musk's past. Michelle mentioned Tesla share price. Looking at a graphic of it, it can be a bumpy ride sometimes because of his politics, because of what he says on social media, but it has generally gone up and to the right, that graph. But this is a very specific bet on a very specific bit of the business, and that if there are concerns from those professional investors, that's where it is, particularly in the AI bits of the business. This is Michael Field from the investment firm Morningstar here in Europe.
2: So we like ultimately we think it's a great company. It's hugely fastly growing. It's got some great businesses within that with some great potential. But as you can see, with such levels of growth comes great uncertainty. And now this has come out from Goldman Sachs, one of the huge assumptions that this business, this particular unit, needs to grow by 100-fold over a relatively short time period. So you can see these kind of pressures would lead us to think that this isn't possible ultimately, and that drags back our valuation.
1: So that's 100-fold in the AI business in terms of the revenue, Rahul, by 2030, the market.
3: Yeah, which is quite, you know, we talked about that. That is a big ask. But if you go back to when Tesla was launched, if you put $10,000 in that today, you'd be sitting on $330,000. And Mr. Musk sits on a lot more money than that, doesn't he? I've been trying to work out trillionaire. What is a trillion?
4: Yeah, I mean, he's already the world's richest man. Now, to your point, he's expected to become the world's first trillionaire because of this. I was trying to get my head around what does $1 trillion conceptually even look like. That's the GDP of Manhattan, where I'm sitting right now.
1: Wow.
4: So he wouldn't have a problem buying tickets to the World Cup final, I suspect.
3: Let us end, as we'd like to do, with our final thoughts. And the $1.75 trillion question could be even a little bit more than that. There was so much FOMO for these shares. Is Elon Musk too big to fail? Or is his valuation too big to succeed?
4: Look, I mean, technology, defense, communications, artificial intelligence, you know, all of the big stories of our time, and Elon Musk plays a big role in them. It's hard to bet against him.
1: I broadly am there too, I think. I think you look at some of those things, you can see how they're going to make money. They've got such an advantage in the space and the satellite bits, right? If those are the new ways we communicate, then they've got a big lead. But it's in the prospectus itself again, page 9. Our ability to scale in AI could be disrupted by politics, geopolitics, and the results of operations out of our control. There's a lot of things out of their hands. So I'm broadly with Michelle. I think it'll go, but I'm not sure it'll go as quick straight away. I think it'll take longer to get.
3: Ooh, so there we go.
4: It won't be a straight line.
3: It won't be a straight. It never is with any of you. Anybody who owns shares will know that. Well, we will be coming back to this story over the coming weeks after the IPO. But for now, from Will, Michelle and me, thanks so much for listening to Business Daily from the BBC World Service.
5: Hello, you're listening to the BBC World Service. Now witness history with me, Tariq Hussein. I work in the BBC's archives, and I recently found an incredible interview with a man who was just 10 years old when he met the great Russian playwright Anton Chekhov. Paul Shishkov spoke to the BBC in 1938 about their friendship, and today I'm going to tell you how the boy's family became the inspiration for one of Chekhov's most famous works, which is widely regarded as a masterpiece of 20th century drama. This interview contains language of its time. It's the summer of 1897, and young Paul is living with his family around 50 miles from Moscow in rural Vaskino when he first meets Chekhov. The 37-year-old writer is spending the warmer months at his home in neighbouring Melikovo and resting after the end of Moscow's theatre season.
6: He was a very unassuming man. Rather small features, kind eyes. I don't remember the colour of his eyes. They were hidden behind his pince-nez, but kind. He was gentleness personified. You couldn't imagine him ever arguing or losing his temper, but in the same time, you couldn't imagine taking liberties with him. He was too aloof. Aloofness. You know, that kind of detachment. And the quietness of his voice and the complete absence of heat in his speech, somehow he kept even the most aggressive type at bay.
5: During the

0: Long hot summer days they spend together. Shishkov often accompanies Chekhov on fishing expeditions and rambling through the countryside, and gets to see a side of the writer hidden from the outside world.
1: Chekhov liked walking in the forest, hunting for our Russian white mushrooms or wild berries, and fishing. Chekhov loved fishing, but he had very little chance in Medikova. Just an artificial pond, dug out, poorly stocked with fish. But at Vaskino, we had a big lake with fish of all kind in it, and carp and pikes and perch and so on. We used to have important discussions about the best kind of bait to use, or the position of the float.
0: The schoolboy already knew two members of Chekhov's household, meeting the author's dachshund dogs after arriving earlier with his family that spring.
1: His dogs were called Bromide and Quinine. Chekhov was a doctor, you know, and he gave his dogs medical names. You see, they are short names in Russian, quite good for dogs. Bromide and Quinine are Brom, Hina. Brom, Brom, Brom, Hina, Hina. You see? Yes, and Yod, Iodine. Yod, Yod, Yod.
0: The puppies were a gift from Chekhov's publisher a few years earlier. The animals follow him everywhere, but not on days when he needs time to think about his writing.
1: Chekhov didn't take his dogs out for walks much. That's a purely English habit, you know, to take dogs for walks all the time. They would have been a nuisance in the forest when he wanted to concentrate on thinking out a new story or a play. I knew, without him telling me, that he wanted to be quiet. He liked just sitting quietly by the shores of the lake, avoiding everybody and meditating. But the fishing gave something else for his hands to do, and that helped him to be all the more at rest.
0: Shishkov makes frequent visits to the playwright's cottage, surrounded by apple trees and a cherry orchard. From here, Chekhov uses his medical skills to provide free care to some of the labourers, and it's also where he was at his most creative and wrote numerous works, including the first of his four major plays, The Seagull, in 1895.
1: My mother had made it a strict rule that I was never to talk to him at all when we were out together. But one day she caught us talking, and she said I mustn't ever go out with him again. I might interfere with his thinking. Anyhow, she said, putting live worms on hooks and catching fish by their mouth was cruel and not good for little boys. But Chekhov protested. He said fishing developed patience in a boy, an accurate observation of nature. He'd certainly learned that. Anyhow, Chekhov won the argument.
0: And as their closeness grows during the days spent together, Chekhov begins thinking about a new play based on Shishkov's family and what he sees and hears during his regular visits.
1: He was beginning to work on the idea of his play, The Three Sisters. It's about life in a small Russian garrison town. Chekhov had no first-hand knowledge of military life, but my father was an army doctor, and my mother and her two unmarried sisters were the daughters of a general. The Three Sisters was what our neighbors used to call them, and we lived in the winter season in the garrison town of Batum. It was wonderful to see the way Chekhov set to work to drink in the atmosphere of our life there. One day, while we were fishing, he began to ask me about it. And I remember telling him with great excitement how I once saw two officers fight a duel in front of our house. I saw one of them turn round in front of my nursery window and fire three shots at the direction of our front door. I rushed to the drawing room, and the other officer staggered in, covered with blood, right in front of me. Well, you can see for yourself what Chekhov made of it in The Three Sisters.
2: What's happened?
3: This is a terrible day. I don't know how to tell you, Irina, my darling.
2: What? Tell me quickly. What is it? For God's sake.
4: The Baron's been killed in a duel.
0: This BBC radio dramatization of Three Sisters in 1973 shows Chekhov's style, focusing on the everyday lives of real people. The sisters are desperate to leave their provincial town and return to Moscow. But as the drama continues, you realise the trip will never be made.
2: Life's slipping away and it will never, never come back. We shall never go to Moscow. I know we won't. We shall never get there.
3: There, there, my dear.
2: Oh, I'm so miserable.
0: When it was published in 1901 and Shishkov's family saw the play for the first time, they are flattered by their influence.
1: I quite understand how excited my mother was when she came back from the first night of The Three Sisters in Moscow. Again and again in the part of Masha, the married sister, she could recall the conversations and discussions she had had with Chekhov. And the other characters. Well, we could all recognize them so vividly. The officers of the garrison who used to drop into our house in Batum. The gentle, weak Baron Tusenbach, the dignified type of Colonel Vershinin, with his interest in social problems and philosophy, and the aggressive Salioni, just the typical garrison life with all the little tragedies, the close circles, and the gossip of the small town. It was amazing to think that Chekhov had never seen that life himself, and his first ideas of it might have come when he sat fishing with me by the lake or walking through the forest with my mother.
0: And it's during those times that Shishkov's mother grows fond of Chekhov and sets out to find someone he can share his life with.
1: I remember them talking about marriage. Sometime we used to have various eligible, interesting women staying at our place, and mother hinting that they wanted to catch his eye. But it was pretty hopeless, because he always had a way of retiring into his den. I once heard Chekhov say, "You should never marry an interesting woman. She'll only interfere with your work." And when mother pressed him to say what makes a woman interesting, he answered, "Well, an interesting woman, she's a woman who is quite virtuous, but with an element of vice. And the next thing is Jewish blood. It improves a woman very much. And then there are the actresses. You should never marry an interesting woman like that." Well, the next thing we heard was that Chekhov had married Knipper, the leading lady of his plays at the Moscow Art Theater. And someone said he'd broken all his three rules at once.
0: But Chekhov already knew he was severely ill. In March 1897, he'd been diagnosed with tuberculosis after coughing up blood and was advised to change his lifestyle. Shishkov recalls the signs of his worsening health.
1: "Well, I remember him having his portrait painted. The famous painter Brass came over to do it. And I remember the easel standing in the big house and Chekhov looking on all that as a painful duty that had to be gone through. Well, the picture became very famous, and I suppose likeness was very good. But we all said the nose was far too red. Chekhov certainly had a bit of a red nose. That was probably due to bad circulation."
0: Anton Chekhov moved to a villa in Crimea where he hoped the warmer weather would help his failing health, and spent a year completing Three Sisters and writing his final play, The Cherry Orchard. He died in 1904, aged 44. This edition of Witness History was presented by me, Tarek Hussein. It was produced by Jacqueline Payne.
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0: Good morning. Never mind the ceasefire. The U.S. attacked Iran, and President Trump said it's because Iran is taking too long to negotiate. The Secretary of Defense talked of negotiating with bombs. It's Morning Edition from NPR News. What makes lawmakers reluctant to approve a surveillance law? I'm Leila Fadel.
1: And I'm Steve Inskeep. The rule authorized spying overseas. Congress was close to renewing it until the president chose an inexperienced intelligence chief. Also, SpaceX plans for an IPO. And the World Cup starts today. We meet the captain for Team USA. And we teach you how to talk about soccer. Terms like nutmeg and parking the bus. The founding fathers could hardly have imagined such language. They took on writing a Declaration of Independence on this day, June 11th in 1776. The news is next.
2: Live from NPR News in Washington, I'm Dave Mattingly. U.S. forces have carried out another round of airstrikes against Iran, hours after President Trump said Iran would pay the price for taking too long to negotiate an end to the war. U.S. Central Command says the latest American attacks targeted Iranian air defense sites, communications and surveillance systems, and involved the Navy, the Air Force, and the Marines. Iran says it responded by targeting the U.S. Navy's Fifth Fleet in Bahrain with drones. Economists say the war with Iran continues to push up consumer prices in the U.S. The Labor Department says prices were up 4.2% in May compared to the same month 1 year ago. NPR's Windsor Johnston says that's the highest inflation rate in 3 years.
3: Higher energy costs are already rippling through the economy. Economist Mark Zandi says they're pushing up the price of everything from gasoline to groceries and other consumer goods.
4: Any manufactured product, that will you'll start to feel it in higher prices in the not-too-distant future. I suspect if oil prices stay roughly where they are, you know, we're going to be suffering through higher inflation through this time next year.
3: Zandi estimates the average household has paid more than $500 in added energy costs since the conflict with Iran began 4 months ago. That alone is more than the roughly $350 many families received in tax relief this year. Windsor Johnston, NPR News.
2: Despite the higher inflation, gasoline prices in the U.S. have been moving lower in recent weeks. AAA says the cost of regular has fallen 39 cents a gallon in the last month. It's now averaging $4.13 nationwide. A federal judge is denying a request to temporarily block a nearly $1.8 billion fund sought by President Trump to compensate his allies who allege they were targeted for prosecution. NPR's Ryan Lucas reports on a lawsuit filed against the Justice Department.
5: The lawsuit was filed by the group Citizens for Responsibility and Ethics in Washington. The Justice Department says the case is moot because the department has said it is not moving forward with the anti-weaponization fund. The watchdog group, however, says the fund has not been formally rescinded, and so on paper it still legally exists. So it is asking the court to temporarily block the fund for now. At a hearing in federal court, U.S. District Judge Richard Leon denied that request. The judge said the issue does appear to be moot because of the Justice Department's public declarations, but he also warned the government not to play possum with the court. Ryan Lucas, NPR News, Washington.
2: Strong storms moved through the Midwest yesterday, knocking out power to thousands of homes and businesses and disrupting airline flights at airports in Chicago. This is NPR News from Washington. The Men's World Cup soccer tournament kicks off today. There are a couple of group stage matches being played on day one, highlighted by Mexico against South Africa in Mexico City. The U.S. team begins play tomorrow night against Paraguay in Inglewood, California. A record 48 teams will be competing in the World Cup at stadiums in the U.S., Canada, and Mexico. The New York Knicks are one win away from their first NBA championship in 53 years. As Bruce Kahnweiser reports, the Knicks pulled off a record comeback last night to beat the San Antonio Spurs in Game 4.
6: The San Antonio Spurs led Game 4 of the NBA Finals from the first minute to the 47th minute. In the third quarter, their lead ballooned to 29 points, but the Knicks methodically chipped away at that seemingly insurmountable lead. Knicks captain Jalen Brunson poured in 36 points, but his long-range jumper bounced off the rim as the final seconds wound down. but OG Anunoby crashed the boards and scored a tip-in that will likely live forever in NBA lore. It gave the Knicks a 107-106 lead with just 1.2 seconds to play. The Spurs failed to get a shot off in their final possession. The Knicks now lead the best-of-seven series 3-1. For NPR News, I'm Bruce Kahnweiser in New York.
2: Game 5 is Saturday night in San Antonio. Wall Street is coming off a down day for stocks as investors weighed more airstrikes between the U.S. and Iran and that report on consumer prices. The Dow, the S&P 500, and the Nasdaq each lost more than 1.5% yesterday. Dow futures are higher this morning. I'm Dave Mattingly in Washington.
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8: Good morning, I'm Jennifer Lynn. It's 5:06. This is WHYY's Morning Edition here in Philadelphia. With 73 degrees, it's feeling muggy. We're going up to 95 today with a heat advisory. That takes effect this morning at 11 and remains in place until Friday night. For a cloudy day, that's what we're going to have. We could also have some isolated thunderstorms this afternoon, which could contain some strong gusty winds. A high today, again, 95 degrees, with the winds west at 10 to 15 miles an hour. In the news, Mayor Parker announces a dedicated recurring local revenue source over the next year that will provide $48 million annually for Philly public schools. The FIFA World Cup begins today, as we just heard from NPR. And in Philly, the Fan Festival opens for soccer fans. WHYY Susan Phillips will report on how some neighbors are reacting to the 39-day festival. Chester County reaches a functional zero tally for chronic homelessness. They did that earlier this year. And a new study from researchers at the University of Pennsylvania shows women taking GLP-1 weight loss drugs may have a lower risk of breast cancer. We'll look into that. Sports Phils over the Blue Jays yesterday in Toronto, 7-4. The Phils win that road trip set. The Phillies visit the Brewers tonight, and they'll start Andrew Painter on the mound. 5:07, Morning Edition begins. Good morning.
1: It's Morning Edition from NPR News. I'm Steve Inskeep.
0: And I'm Leila Fadel. Good morning. The U.S. unleashed another round of airstrikes against Iran Wednesday night.
1: President Trump said Iran was, quote, taking too long to negotiate. Iran has responded with its own fire that it says was directed at U.S. military bases.
0: NPR's Greg Myrie is in Tel Aviv and joins me now. Good morning, Greg.
9: Hi, Leila.
0: Okay, so the ceasefire broken. It's the second straight night of U.S. attacks. What do we know?
9: Yeah, the U.S. targeted several sites along Iran's coast. These were military facilities in and around the Strait of Hormuz. These are the places where Iran fires missiles and drones at ships in the Gulf and neighboring Arab countries. U.S. Central Command said the U.S. operation began a little after midnight here in the region, and it lasted for nearly 4 hours. Now, toward the end of that, President Trump spoke with Fox News, said the U.S. had fired 49 Tomahawk missiles. There were also jet fighter planes involved. And he said this was taking place was because, as we just noted, Iran was taking too long to negotiate.
0: Okay, so at this point, is it headed for a resumption of a full-scale war?
9: Yeah, I'd hate to make a sort of definitive call on that right now, but this began a couple weeks ago with regular shooting incidents, and now we're seeing a significant fire in both directions. Just to recap the president this week, on Monday he told Iran and Israel to stop trading missile fire. He said he was close to a deal with Iran to end the war. Then an Iranian drone took down a U.S. Apache helicopter. Now we've had two consecutive nights of the U.S. and Iran trading fire, and Trump is saying more will be coming tonight if Iran doesn't reach a deal, so we're definitely moving up the escalation ladder.
0: Now, Iran has responded both nights with its own attacks. What are we learning about those strikes?
9: Yeah, Iran's Revolutionary Guard Corps said it fired on 18 U.S. sites in the region. It specifically named U.S. military bases in Kuwait and Bahrain and Jordan. So far, no reports of damage or casualties. And these three countries all have a sizable U.S. military presence, and we've seen Iran target them repeatedly.
0: President Trump also said the U.S. was helping oil tankers slip past the Iranian blockade in the Strait of Hormuz. How significant is that?
9: Yeah, Trump described this as a secret mission that began last month and has helped more than 200 ships go through the strait.
10: Do you know we've been taking out millions of barrels of oil? Nobody knows it. You know who doesn't know about it? Iran until right now.
9: Well, that's probably not accurate. You know, this was not all that secret. Ship monitoring groups have been tracking oil tankers. There have been multiple media reports. And even by Trump's own account here, we're talking fewer than 10 ships a day. And remember, before the war, 100 ships or more a day were going through the strait.
0: Now, the U.S. has its own naval blockade. What's happening there?
9: Yeah, Central Command said the U.S. fired and disabled a tanker near the Strait of Hormuz as it was attempting to transport oil from Iran. Second day in a row this has happened. But here's the broader point. The U.S. is trying to get oil tankers from friendly Arab countries out of the Gulf and block ships going to and from Iran. If you add up the numbers, they seem to be in the U.S. favor. But overall, we're still talking about a relatively small number compared to the pre-war shipping traffic.
0: NPR's Greg Myrie in Tel Aviv. Thank you, Greg.
9: Sure thing, Layla.
0: President Trump had a surprising response to the highest level of inflation in more than 3 years.
11: Are you concerned, Mr. President, about the latest inflation number which came out this morning? Could that be a...
10: No, I love it. The numbers were great. You know what I really love? I love the inflation. You know why?
1: The president told the New York Post later on that when he said, I love the inflation, he meant that he loved that inflation wasn't higher and that it will improve once he ends the war he started. The Iran war has driven up energy prices, and consumer prices overall in May were up a little more than 4% over a year ago.
0: NPR Scott Horsley has been crunching the numbers and joins me now. Good morning, Scott.
12: Good morning, Lila.
0: So how big a factor are gasoline prices in the broader inflation story?
12: Well, gas prices have risen sharply in the months since the U.S. and Israel launched their war with Iran. AAA says the average price of gas today is about $4.13 a gallon. That's up about $1.15 since the war began. And energy prices were the biggest driver of inflation in both April and May. Because of those high gas prices, a lot of people are having to cut corners elsewhere. Emily Inlow is a mother of two in Nicholasville, Kentucky. She says cost and driving distance have forced her to skip sending her 11-year-old son to summer camp this year.
13: It feels awful as a parent not being able to, like, give these experiences to my kids that I had growing up. And it just feels like I'm not doing great as a parent, but we got to do what we got to do.
12: Inlow's 5-year-old daughter is in daycare, and nationwide daycare prices are also up about 3.5%.
0: Are people's paychecks keeping up with these rising prices?
12: No. Average wages are up 3.4% from a year ago, and that's not enough to cover the rising cost of living. Inlow works as an animal control officer. Her husband works at the Toyota plant in Kentucky. They're both working full-time, but Inlow says it feels like they're falling behind.
13: Even though I'm making the most I've ever made at any job, it's with grocery prices, gas prices, rent and bills and such. It's just we're going over what we're bringing in every month.
12: And that's an unfortunate turnaround because for most of the last 3 years, wages were rising faster than prices. So workers were seeing a real improvement in their buying power. But, you know, with inflation heating up and wage gains shrinking, that's no longer the case.
0: You know, one of the Federal Reserve's main jobs is to keep prices stable. In other words, not have high inflation. And there's a new Fed chairman. What's he going to do?
12: Yeah, usually the Fed fights inflation by raising interest rates or keeping them high. Of course, President Trump has been demanding lower interest rates, so it's going to be a challenge for the new Fed chairman, Kevin Warsh, when he leads his first rate-setting meeting next week. The good news, if there is any, is that for the most part, the sky-high energy prices are not rippling through to the rest of the economy. With the exception of airfares, which are up because jet fuel is costing more, most prices outside of energy have risen only modestly. Nevertheless, I think interest rates are likely to remain elevated for some time to come.
0: So no big changes for people looking for mortgage prices to fall then?
12: No. Mortgage rates briefly dipped below 6% before the war, but now they're back around 6.5%. And that means many people, like Inlow, are feeling priced out of buying a home.
13: It would be nice to have like a home of our own and have our rent money going towards a mortgage. But there's just nothing within the area of where we work that would even be close to what we could afford.
12: This week, the National Association of Realtors did report a modest pickup in home sales last month, and the share of first-time buyers rose to 35%, which was the highest in almost 6 years. But with high prices and high interest rates, it's really a heavy lift.
0: NPR Scott Horsley, thank you, Scott.
12: You're welcome.
0: We're just hours away from the kickoff of the 2026 FIFA World Cup. Billions of people will be watching the world's biggest sporting event.
14: You sound excited, Layla. In the opening match.
0: I watch all the sports.
14: People will be watching. In the opening match, South Africa takes on Mexico, which is the home team. It's in Mexico City. The U.S. and Canada host games starting tomorrow. Now, the run-up to this tournament has been full of geopolitical fights as well as protests in Mexico City that threaten to disrupt some of the events.
0: NPR's Eder Peralta joins us from Mexico City. Good morning, Eder.
15: Hey, good morning, Layla.
0: So what's the scene like where you are?
15: Well, if you were here, you would be excited. Because for Mexico, football is a religion.
0: Yeah.
15: And over the past few weeks, it's all anyone can talk about. The whole city is plastered with billboard of Mexican players, and everyone is wearing a soccer jersey. Even the baby Jesus at the Metropolitan Cathedral is wearing the whole Mexico kit, right down to the socks. It's a celebration, but it's also tense. As we said, the world is watching, and everyone who has beef with the Mexican government is out on the streets. The families of the missing, the workers of the electric company, sex workers, one of the big teachers' unions has set up a protest camp on the outskirts of the main square here. And they're threatening to take their protests to the legendary Estadio Azteca, where the opening game is being played. So today might be eventful on and off the pitch.
0: Okay, so things are tense there, but this is also coming at a tense time for the world, right?
15: Yeah, I mean, this is the first time a host country is welcoming a team from a country they are at war with. That's Iran, which will play in L.A. next week. Iran's national team was actually supposed to set up camp in Tucson, Arizona, but the U.S. basically said they weren't welcome, so they had to move their camp south of the border to Tijuana. I was just there, and the team is holed up at a Marriott hotel. The players would only leave to go train. They didn't talk to reporters, but one of their super fans, Reza Mansour, who is staying with the team, says they're trying not to let the war or politics affect them, but he said the team has already been put at a disadvantage.
16: We don't even know what's going to happen with these guys once they want to enter USA. Are they going to keep them? Are they going to hassle them for like 5 hours, six, 7 hours?
15: And it's not just Iran, Layla. The U.S. denied entry to an Iraqi team photographer. One of their stars was held up by U.S. immigration for hours. A Somali referee was also denied entry. One of FIFA's main campaigns stresses that football unites the world, but this is not that. Even with the host countries, Mexico, Canada, and the United States, they seemed like unshakable allies. But this World Cup is coming at a time when they are trading barbs about sovereignty, and President Trump is threatening to annex Canada and strike Mexico militarily.
0: Okay, let's talk soccer. What's the outlook for the home teams? Who are the favorites?
15: The favorites are who you might expect: Spain, France, Portugal, England, and the defending champion, Argentina. The U.S. and Mexico are very likely to get out of the group stage, but it's hard to believe they'll make it much further than that. But I'm not going to say that too loudly here. Historically, the national team here has been nothing but disappointment, but this tournament is yet to start, so hope is intact, and everyone wants a miracle for the gods to intervene and give this country a big party. And I'll be honest, Layla, I want to see that party, so I'm about to head out to one of the big watch parties, and I will be wearing my Mexico jersey.
0: That's NPR's Eder Peralta in Mexico City. Have fun.
15: Thank you, Layla.
0: This is NPR News.
17: 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Good morning. It is 519. I'm Amaris Manning. Congress seemed poised to extend a key surveillance tool until President Trump selected housing official Bill Pulte to be acting director of national intelligence.
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17: 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Your weather forecast is next.
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17: 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Here is your weather for today. Cloudy this morning, followed by isolated thunderstorms this afternoon. Storms may contain strong, gusty winds going up to near 95. And scattered thunderstorms during the evening. Cloudy skies after midnight going down to 75 degrees. And tomorrow, sunshine. Clouds mixed, near record high temperatures. Ooh, high 95. But we're going down to 69. 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
0: 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I'm Leila Fadel.
14: And I'm Steve Inskeep. The United States opens its run in the World Cup with a game tomorrow in Los Angeles. And the man wearing the captain's armband is Tim Ream, a defender who's coming to the end of a long career. NPR's Becky Sullivan has his story.
23: Tim Ream isn't afraid of microphones or reporters or TV cameras. No matter the prompt, he's always ready with an articulate and thoughtful response. So the other day, it was a bit out of the ordinary for him to be speechless.
24: Wow. I am not sure what to say.
23: U.S. Men's National Team head coach Mauricio Pochettino had just announced that Ream would be the team captain in this World Cup.
24: This is more than a dream, you know, come true.
23: Ream is the grizzled veteran of this U.S. national team. These days, his blonde hair is always pulled back into a man bun. At 38, he's nearly 7 years older than the next oldest guy on the team. That gives him a level of experience and maturity, his coach says, that made him an obvious choice for captain.
25: He's amazing, no? He's so lucky that to have a player like him with his personality and his character involved and helping the young players and the player also that have less experience.
23: Ream grew up in St. Louis, surrounded by a family who played. He's old enough to remember the 1994 World Cup, the last time the U.S. hosted the tournament, as he recalled on a U.S. soccer podcast last year.
24: It was always, you know, at 7, 8, 9, oh, like, it'd be great, and you're in the backyard and you're playing what we called at the time was World Cup, and you're crossing a ball in from a corner, and it's like the last kick of the game, and you're in your backyard and trying to finish the play off.
23: In 2010, he was drafted by the New York Red Bulls, and soon enough, he was making his presence as a defender known, as heard here on ESPN.
26: Donovan's got an empty net. Can he get it there? Donovan! Cleared by Ream! He didn't put enough pace on it. Tim Ream made a huge play.
23: Before long, England came calling. He played for Bolton, then Fulham, London's oldest professional soccer club. Meanwhile, for the U.S. national team, Ream had his first call-up in 2010, but he got passed over for the 2014 World Cup team. Then the U.S. failed to qualify for the tournament in 2018. Still, Ream never lost sight of that dream.
27: Tim is an amazing American story of perseverance.
23: Greg Berhalter was coach of the national team at the time. It was his job to evaluate all of the American talent. Ream was playing so well, he said last week, that it forced his hand.
27: You know, the type of games he was playing were very physical games. You know, they had big strikers, and it was somewhat difficult. But as his team got promoted and moved to the Premier League, you started to see the best of Tim Ream. you know, he put himself in a position where we couldn't leave him off the team.
23: At the 22 World Cup in Qatar, Reem started all four U.S. games. He was 35 then, a dad of three. Already the steady veteran presence anchoring what was then a very young U.S. team. Now, 4 years later, all of them have grown together.
24: It's like watching my kids. Like, you watch them and you speak to them and you're kind of having the same conversations that you're having with your 11 and your 9-year-old and your 6-year-old, but then at the same time, it's like they're a little bit more grown up, but then they start to really grow up. And, it teaches you how to just be, right, and be the person that they need.
23: U.S. goalkeeper Chris Brady is 22 years old. He was only 6 when Reem turned pro. He says he could tell from his very first call-up that Reem was a leader.
2: Off the field, I think it's clear, like, he's the guy people look up to. Like, he's the guy who's been there, done that. And he's the guy with all the experience.
23: Reem has since moved back to the States. He now plays for Charlotte FC, where he was recently asked, has he thought much about this possibly being his last season of professional soccer?
3: We'll see what happens after. I'm solely focused on the here and now, the World Cup, and then finishing the year out, and then we see what happens.
23: When Pochettino named Reem captain, he was clear to say this wasn't a guarantee that Reem would start for the U.S. or even that he'd play. But it is almost certain that Reem will see the field tomorrow when the U.S. takes on Paraguay in their World Cup opener. Becky Sullivan, NPR News, Los Angeles.
0: After hearing about the Team USA soccer captain, some of us might fall into the same trap as the original Ted Lasso character. Jason Sudeikis played an American football coach who takes a job with an English soccer team. Here he is in a 2013 NBC commercial.
4: They're going to play hard for all four quarters, okay?
5: Two halves.
4: What's that?
5: Two halves.
4: Okay, halves.
14: If you're going to watch party and don't want to sound like that, we have a guide to the lingo. We start with an easy one. Is it soccer or football?
6: When football or soccer was in its infancy and was played in English private schools, and to differentiate it from rugby football, they'd call it soccer.
14: Hmm.
0: Tom Lutz is a sports editor for The Guardian, US.
6: So actually, if you're saying soccer, some people may say you're being an idiot, but actually, you may be being more genuine than the average fan.
0: What about the dreaded offside rule? And note that I said offside, not offsides.
6: When the ball is played through to an attacker, you need to have at least two people between you and the goal. And that can be a defender and a goalkeeper, two defenders.
0: Now, you might be frustrated by players throwing themselves to the ground. Just don't call it flopping, which Lutz says is more commonly used in basketball.
6: Diving, I'd say, is used more in soccer. I mean, it's kind of simulating like you've been fouled when you perhaps haven't been. If you want to kind of try and win a foul and you've been barely touched, you kind of dive to the ground, pretend you're in agony.
14: Oh, it hurts so much. Now let's take it up a level and throw in some of the game's more colorful terms, like squeaky bum time.
6: That is towards the end of the game. It's close and you're nervous about whether your team is going to win or not. And that comes from the legendary Man United manager, one of the greatest coaches of all time, Sir Alex Ferguson.
14: Fans squirming in their plastic stadium seats would make them squeak.
0: Another phrase you may hear is nutmeg.
6: Nutmeg is when you put the ball between a defender's legs. So you're running at them, you knock the ball between their legs, and then run around the other side and carry on running. And it's kind of seen as being a nice little bit of skill. It's also seen as humiliating the opposing defender.
0: There's also parking the bus.
6: When you're trying not to concede a goal and you just put all your defenders in front of the goal, it's like parking a bus in front of the goal mouth.
14: The goal mouth! Anyway, go on.
0: Sounds like the perfect play for squeaky bum time. This is NPR News.
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10: Live from NPR News in Washington, I'm Dave Mattingly. Hours after President Trump threatened more attacks against Iran, the U.S. military carried out another round of strikes targeting Iranian military sites. Iran responded by launching drones it says targeted the U.S. Navy's Fifth Fleet in Bahrain. The president later told Fox News these latest U.S. strikes included 49 Tomahawk missiles. Microsoft co-founder Bill Gates was on Capitol Hill yesterday testifying to members of the House Oversight Committee about his relationship with the late convicted sex offender Jeffrey Epstein. Gates' name appears hundreds of times in the Justice Department's files on Epstein. Those files also include photos of Gates with Epstein. NPR's Ava Berger has more.
11: Gates said he was introduced to Epstein in 2011 to be connected with more donors for his foundation. The Gates Foundation has given billions of dollars to support global health. In the statement, Gates said that he knew Epstein had faced legal issues, but Gates said he didn't understand the extent of Epstein's crime. In 2008, Epstein pleaded guilty for soliciting prostitution and procuring a minor for prostitution. Gates said he continued to meet with Epstein until 2014. At that point, he realized the discussions with Epstein were a, quote, dead end for raising money.
10: The Gates Foundation is a financial supporter of NPR. This is NPR News from Washington.
7: This is Morning Edition in Philadelphia. It's 5:31. I'm Jennifer Lynn, WHYY News. A new study from researchers at the University of Pennsylvania shows that women taking GLP-1 weight loss drugs may have a lower risk of breast cancer. Researchers say it sets the stage for a clinical trial to investigate what role these weight loss drugs can play in cancer prevention. More from WHYY's Nicole Leonard.
12: Doctors know that women who are overweight or obese have a higher risk of developing breast cancer, especially after reaching menopause. That's when fat cells can produce elevated levels of a hormone called estrogen. That can lead to chronic inflammation, which is a contributing factor for breast cancer. So it makes sense that GLP-1 drugs, which target these fat cells, could reduce cancer risk, says Penn radiologist Dr. Elizabeth McDonald. Her team of researchers found that women taking GLP-1 drugs were 30% less likely to develop breast cancer than those not taking GLP-1s. The next step is to test these results in a clinical trial.
13: Is it the weight loss mechanism, or is it the anti-inflammatory mechanism, or is it the insulin regulation mechanism? And when we figure that out, then we can create targeted drugs for cancer prevention, hopefully that could be taken by all women.
12: Researchers at Penn and across the country are working on launching a clinical trial, but they'll first need more funding to get it off the ground. Nicole Leonard, WHYY News.
7: As Philadelphia prepares for the nation's 250th anniversary, historians and community leaders are revisiting a difficult truth about America's founding. The fight for liberty unfolded alongside the reality of slavery. That contradiction was at the center of a recent discussion hosted by WHYY, the McNeil Center for Early American Studies, and the Stenson Center in Germantown. The event explored the life of Dinah, an enslaved woman who eventually gained her freedom and who helped save Stenton House, an estate that existed during the Revolutionary War. Stephanie Watts of historic Germantown says stories like Dinah's have long been preserved by community members.
15: Our Nicetown neighbors knew exactly who Dinah was. Philadelphians know their history and they're proud of their hyper-local figures. And so Dinah already had a presence.
7: Organizers say remembering Dinah's story helps Philadelphians confront the contradictions of the Revolutionary era. I'm Jennifer Lynn. This is Morning Edition. It's 5:34. Good morning.
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14: It's Morning Edition from NPR News. I'm Steve Inskeep.
0: And I'm Leila Fadil. Good morning. One of the U.S.'s key spy tools is scheduled to expire tomorrow. It seemed like there was a deal last week for Congress to extend it for 3 years. Then President Trump nominated a housing agency director and self-described Twitter philanthropist to serve as acting director of national intelligence. Bill Pulte's appointment blew up the possible deal. NPR congressional reporter Eric McDaniel has been following all this, and he joins me now. Good morning, Eric.
16: Howdy.
0: So why did Bill Pulte's appointment have such a big impact on these spy power negotiations?
16: Look, a bipartisan group of lawmakers have always been concerned about this spy tool. It's called Section 702 of the Foreign Intelligence Surveillance Act and how it has been used to peruse Americans' electronic communications all without a court warrant. And then came Pulte. President Trump named Bill Pulte, who's used his current post at the Federal Housing Finance Agency to undermine people the president sees as his enemies. That includes then-Fed Chair Jerome Powell and Democratic Senator Adam Schiff of California. The idea that this man with no national security experience and a reputation as a partisan attack dog would run the entire U.S. surveillance apparatus has been a little too spicy for lawmakers, particularly Democrats. They're saying they're not on board, but even Republican Senate Majority Leader John Thune has expressed concerns, and the top Intel Committee Republican Tom Cotton refused to defend Pulte when asked by reporters about his qualifications.
0: Yeah, I mean, no Intel experience, no national security experience. What is Pulte's background?
16: He's the scion of a home-building fortune built by his grandfather. He also founded a private equity fund in his 20s, but he really rose to fame as what he calls the inventor of Twitter philanthropy. It was his bio on that platform for a while. And on the site, he built a 3 million follower account by offering money to people struggling to afford things like dinner or healthcare or dental work. In 2021, he said in an interview that he didn't like to talk about politics, that he'd never run for office. Behind the scenes, though, he and his wife had begun to give huge dollar amounts to help Republicans in elections. In the 2024 cycle alone, they gave about $1 million to GOP causes. And then after Trump won, Pulte was named the head of this Federal Housing Finance Agency. And now the president has big hopes for him as acting director of national intelligence.
0: What are those hopes?
16: Well, the office of the DNI, of the Director of National Intelligence, is supposed to help ensure the president gets objective, clear assessments of intelligence. This is to avoid failures that happened ahead of 9/11 and the Iraq War. But instead, Trump says he wants Pulte to start declassifying documents tied to the 2020 elections and continue to downsize staff at the agency. The president said in the Oval yesterday that despite congressional backlash, he's still backing Pulte to serve for now. And Leila, both the House and Senate are expected to try again on FISA renewal. Those votes are expected to fail unless something changes.
0: Okay, so if Trump sticks with Pulte and the FISA tool expires Friday, what happens?
16: Well, the intelligence collection can actually still continue. This is under a grandfathered authorization in the law that will apply for many months from now unless they renew it before then. But if the president doesn't back down or companies who provide the electronic communications to the government start refusing to cooperate with intelligence agencies, this could really become a problem. The government says FISA 702 is responsible for 60%+ of what goes into the president's daily brief.
0: That's NPR congressional reporter Eric McDaniel. Thank you, Eric.
16: Thank you.
14: Elon Musk's company SpaceX is getting ready to launch its IPO. The company is hoping to raise $75 billion, selling shares to the public. And if that works, it would make SpaceX, which hopes to send rockets to Mars, one of the biggest listed companies down here on Earth. NPR tech correspondent John Ruich is following this. John, good morning.
17: Good morning.
14: Okay, so what do you do with $75 billion?
17: Yeah, it's a lot of money. It would actually be a record. It's more than twice the size of the current record holder for an IPO, actually. Mm. And the number could be bigger. The company said it's expecting to sell about 556 million shares at $135 a piece. But that could change. And later today, we're going to know what the actual final price is. But it's a ton of money. And the main thing SpaceX wants to do with the money, in a word, is grow. Its IPO plan says the company wants to grow and develop its rocket business. They plan to grow Starlink, that constellation of communication satellites that they have.
14: Yeah.
17: And they're making a huge pivot into artificial intelligence. Earlier this year, SpaceX bought another Elon Musk company, xAI. The IPO prospectus says SpaceX plans to grow its AI computing infrastructure on Earth, deploy orbital AI data centers, and even develop and manufacture AI chips. So there is no shortage of ambition here.
14: in a company that is very closely identified with a single individual. So what is Elon Musk's role going to be?
17: He'll be front and center. He's the CEO and the chairman of the board. You know, the amount of shares that they're offering in this IPO is relatively small. It's only about 4% of SpaceX's shares. Musk owns a lot of them himself. And so after the IPO, he's going to have control of the board of directors. He's going to have more than 80% of the voting power of shareholders. And that means he calls the shots. Here's Michael Ewens, a professor of finance at the Columbia University Business School.
18: Whoever's buying into SpaceX knows they're basically investing in Elon Musk, his decision-making and where he wants to put resources.
17: You know, Musk is a guy who does what he wants, and people tend to have strong opinions about that, good or bad. He made Tesla the most valuable car company on Earth, for instance. But when he decided to lead Doge, President Trump's controversial cost-cutting and government efficiency team, Tesla's profits took a beating.
14: What other risks are there for investors here?
17: Well, this IPO this week is just one of three giant AI-related IPOs that are in the pipeline. Anthropic, which makes Claude, and OpenAI, which makes ChatGPT, have both filed paperwork with the government to get the process started. And there's opportunity and risk in all this. These three companies have had massive investments from private funds and institutions. The valuations are through the roof. And those early investors stand to make a lot of money with these IPOs. But these companies are not yet profitable. AI is a very young and a very fast developing field. I asked venture capitalist Songyi Yoon about it, and she said it's hard to tell whose technology will turn out to be the most useful, the most scalable, and who may one day become profitable.
19: We still are very early in terms of the innovation and technology development. There's a long way to go, which means it will be a very bumpy road.
17: The entry of these three companies into the broader stock market could make some waves. You know, the market's already on edge about the level of investment in AI without obvious paths to profit.
14: Yeah.
17: The NASDAQ, for instance, is down about 7% in June, led by tech companies. And going forward, these companies are all going to have to report publicly on their financials. So investors are going to get to assess for themselves these business models, and they may or may not like what they see.
14: It just blows my mind every time that these companies do not actually make a profit, but I guess people are ready to pay for them.
17: Yeah, I hear that the demand for this IPO is strong. I mean, we'll get final pricing later this afternoon. That's what we expect. Trading on the NASDAQ starts tomorrow under the ticker SPCX. And then further ahead, analysts think Anthropic and OpenAI could list sometime this fall.
14: NPR's John Ruich, thanks so much.
17: You bet.
14: This is NPR News.
7: You're listening to WHYY's Morning Edition. Good morning. Inflation is moving in the wrong direction, and many Americans' paychecks cannot keep up. We'll look at the real-world impact of the rising cost of living on Morning Edition. That's ahead this morning in about 30 minutes. 90.9 FM. Good morning. It's a Thursday, June 11th. I'm Jennifer Lynn. A quick look at the forecast. Keep in mind the heat advisory we were talking about yesterday takes effect this morning at 11 and remains in place until Friday night. We'll have a mostly cloudy Thursday. Isolated thunderstorms could develop this afternoon, and it could be very strong with gusty winds. We'll have a high today of 95 at 73 right now.
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7: This is WHYY's Morning Edition. I'm Jennifer Lynn. Music will be a huge part of FIFA World Cup soccer in Philadelphia at the Fan Festival, other watch parties, and during the matches at Philadelphia Stadium. This song, Todos Cantan Gol, is emerging as a bilingual anthem that celebrates Philadelphia's vibrant Latino culture and its deep connection to the global passion for soccer.
2: Desde el Cada calle baila y vibra, las banderas van al cielo, hoy el mundo juega en mi suelo.
7: It's from Philly-based composer Alex Moreno Singer of Venezuela. His powerful voice blends with Philly-born artist Ariel Bell.

0: Rapper Udini Lavoss pushes the song to another level, like the top row seats at the stadium.
1: From the block to the big stage, we elevate the sound. Every street got the beat, honey, shaking the ground. Flocks up high, lit skies, whole city in the air.

0: Lavas grew up watching World Cup soccer as a kid in Panama.
1: Everybody was stuck to the TV, and after the games was over, we would go outside and play soccer.
0: Belle says she pushed herself vocally to match the passion for the sport.
2: Even though I'm not a Latina, being from Philadelphia and the World Cup being in Philadelphia, I was like, oh, I would love to be a part. You know, I can be the Philadelphian, you know, aspect.
0: Lavas says Philly as a FIFA host city and what that's doing for the Latino community and all of soccer is mind-blowing. By the way, Todos Cantan Gol means everyone sings goal.

0: pepper pot was a hearty stew of leafy greens, root vegetables, cheap cuts of meat, simmered with Caribbean spices. In old Philadelphia, around the time of the Revolution, black women cooked and sold pepper pot as a street food. They would cry out, "Pepper pot, smoking hot."
1: One of the cool things about the story of pepper pot is that there were these songs associated with selling it that women sang on the streets of Philadelphia.
0: This is Bill Adair. He's the executive director of Art Philly.
1: So you can sort of imagine what Philadelphia sounded like in 1776.
0: In Adair's What Now 2026 festival, the Pepper Pot Peddler song gets a modern update.
2: It's hot, it's hot, it's fresh, it's fresh. I'm calling you to taste and taste the best. The best.
0: That is singer Lauren Lark, backed up by Elle Morris and Joe Stunkanese, singing one of a suite of Pepper Pot songs composed by Kendra Butler Waters.
3: The music mixes jazz, there's Caribbean elements of reggae, soca, there's elements of R&B. I'm drawing on the African-American experience of music, trying to convey a story through not only the lyrics, but through the melodies.
0: Butler Waters' songs will be part of a multidisciplinary performance this weekend, featuring spoken word poetry, visual art, textile art, and, of course, soup for tasting. Pepper pot comes from African and Caribbean cuisine that black women brought to America. Despite other colonial cities having sizable free black populations at the time, the soup took root only in Philadelphia. Artist Ashake Denise Brown, who has been researching pepper pot women for years as part of her practice, said this was a uniquely Philly John.
4: There's something about the energy here in Philadelphia, and I can speak to African-American energy. Think about creativity. Think about the music. You think about the art. This is another example, culinary art, of something brewing here in these Philadelphia streets.
0: The performance, part of the What Now Festival, is curated by V. Shane Frederick, who said the women selling pepper pot would move between and among all of Philadelphia's racial and economic strata.
5: They would serve these soups in taverns and places, so they also heard things and said things, thinking about what these black women in early United States, what they'd be talking about, probably things like slavery, politics. And these women had their, literally had their ears to the streets. This is much deeper than just soup.
0: Pepper Pot will be performed one time on Saturday at Cherry Street Pier. Admission is free, but registration is required. Peter Crimmins, WHYY News.
6: Peter Crimmins picked a peck of pickled pepper pot. Yeah. 5:50. It is Morning Edition. Thanks for tuning in. It's your Thursday, June 11th.
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6: It's 5:51. I'm Jennifer Lynn. The FDA approved a new sunscreen ingredient for the U.S. that has long been used in Europe and Asia to protect against UVA and UVB rays. And we'll get some more information about that. Maria Godoy reports on that next hour at 6:16 as Morning Edition continues. Good morning.
10: 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I'm Steve Inskeep.
11: I'm Layla Faldin.
12: And I'm Mae Martinez. This week, Nithya Raman, the progressive Los Angeles City Council member, edged out reality TV star Spencer Pratt in the L.A. mayoral race, challenging incumbent Karen Bass. A constant topic of accountability in this race remains, and that is who is responsible for the aftermath of the Palisades fires of 2025, and how will the city rebuild ahead of the 2028 Olympics set to take place in Los Angeles. CBS News correspondent Jonathan Vigliotti was on the ground during the worst of the fires.

0: responded to countless fires, and I have never responded to a fire when I enter town and already there was chaos.
1: In a new book titled Torched, Bigliotti details the early hours of the fire when residents found themselves evacuating their homes without a plan.
0: I remember looking around, taking stock, not seeing a single firefighter, a single first responder there on the scene.
1: We recently spoke about his book and the political fallout following those catastrophic first days.
0: In the aftermath, our elected officials, from Mayor Karen Bass to Governor Gavin Newsom, have struggled with delivering a clear message as to what went wrong.
1: Jonathan, the book focuses on Los Angeles, but you also reported on the fires in Maui and the effects of climate change around the U.S. Are politics and policy just too slow to adapt to what people need now when it comes to climate change?
0: Politics and policy are certainly too slow to adapt. And I also think politics and the optics of messing something up are also impacting our ability, our leaders' ability to confront accountability, to recognize where there were mistakes made, and to clearly articulate and outline how we can operate together in the future to prevent history from repeating itself. And what is very clear from the fire experts I speak with, even though we have a climate change issue, there are things that we could do through policy and through simple building materials that can help us weather the future storm. You know, in the aftermath, there has been this rush to rebuild. There's been this rapid push for permits to go through. Typically, after a disaster, it takes about 12 to 18 months to get permits approved. Here in Los Angeles, we're talking 3 months. We need to change policy so that when we rebuild, we're not rebuilding the same old way. We're building with resiliency.
1: Jonathan and I spoke before California's primary results came in, ending Spencer Pratt's mayoral run in Los Angeles. I asked Jonathan how much the politics of fire had to do with having two Republicans, Pratt and Steve Hilton, making bids in Democratic strongholds on the local and gubernatorial level.
0: I could best speak to Spencer Pratt. Spencer Pratt would not exist. He would not be a name on a ballot for people to check off had the fires not happened, but more importantly, had accountability taken place shortly thereafter. He lost his home. His parents lost their homes. I remember back then, he was one of those voices that crossed my path on social media that was asking really tough questions. He never got answers to those questions. And in the frustration of the lack of answers to those questions, and he chose to run for mayor.
1: For the longest time, wildfires, especially in California, have been seen as more of a rural issue than an urban issue. Because in watching what happened in Palisades, I almost feel like the Palisades fire became that monster that finally breached the walls of the fortress. Now, all of a sudden, homes in these urban areas are burning down. When it comes to that idea, do you think Palisades has changed the game in a way that I don't know if we can ever go back?
0: What you're describing is habitat change. How, where, and how we build impacts the environment around us. And more in California, where affordable housing, available housing is slim to none, we are seeing a spike in communities breaking ground in areas where wildfire comes and feeds every single season. It's what's known as the wildland-urban interface, the WUI. In the past 20 years, there's been a surge, about 160%, in building in these areas. 95% of fires are human caused. That's according to CAL FIRE. Most of them are unintentional. Some of them are arson. We're being outpaced currently by extreme weather fueled by climate change. We have fewer firehouses today than we had in the 1960s, and the population has nearly doubled since then. There needs to be a holistic approach to how and where we build and to how we provide safety.
1: And here's the other thing, too, is that it would be very difficult to rebuild after a fire like Palisades if there wasn't any attention being put on the area. But in 2028, the Olympics, the world is going to be in Los Angeles. How is that event impacting the way Los Angeles rebuilds? Because now there's a ticking clock on this.
0: Yeah, there is a ticking clock. The rebuild is tethered directly to the Olympic torch. The day after the Palisades fire sparked, On January 8th, Mayor Bass arrived back in Los Angeles and toured Pacific Palisades with Governor Newsom. The fire was still burning, homes were still being lost, businesses were still being destroyed, lives were still being claimed, and yet they were there on the ground. Why were they there? According to my sourcing, to specifically address 2028 and the Olympics. Both of them knew that losing the Palisades would be damaging to their career, but to lose the Olympics would be game over. And at the time, that was something that was being discussed. Close advisors to the president were pushing him to move the Olympics elsewhere. The late Charlie Kirk was among those people that was very vocal about the need to possibly take the Olympics to another state. The governor and the mayor were very well aware of this. And what we're really seeing right now is rebuilding, really according to the blueprints that we've been using all this time, and blueprints that quickly catched fire when the flames arrived.
1: Jonathan Vigliotti is a correspondent with CBS News. His new book is Torched: How a City Was Left to Burn and the Olympic Rush to Rebuild LA. Jonathan, thanks a lot.
0: Hey, thank you so much for having me.
2: Now, Vigliotti says neither the mayor nor the governor gave him an interview for this book. A spokesperson for Gavin Newsom told NPR the governor was on the ground within hours of the fire, coordinating the response, and called Vigliotti's criticisms, quote, total nonsense. A senior advisor for Bass claimed the book is, quote, full of falsehoods, and that the mayor is leading the effort to rebuild the neighborhood. It's Morning Edition from NPR News. I'm Steve Inskeep.
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4: 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That's a great events list, by the way, you can comb through. It's 74 degrees. We're going up to, looks like, 96 today with a chance of some isolated thunderstorms with some gusty winds in the afternoon. News is next at 6 o'clock. Good morning.
2: Good morning. Inflation is higher than it's been in years, 4.2%, and wages are not keeping up. Is it possible for the Federal Reserve to get inflation under control? It's Morning Edition from NPR News.
4: Mayor Parker announces a revenue source that will provide millions annually for Philly public schools. I'm Jennifer Lynn.
2: The first Trump administration saw lockdowns and other pandemic restrictions as oppressive. I'm Steve Inskeep.
3: And I'm Leila Faldin. The second Trump administration's response to Ebola and hantavirus is called draconian. Also, NPR's Ada Peralta is covering the World Cup from Mexico City, where people with grievances against the government are protesting in the streets. And when does it make sense to get an electric car? It's Thursday, June 11th. On this day in 2010, the first World Cup hosted in Africa began in South Africa. The news is next.
7: Live from NPR News in Washington, I'm Corva Coleman. There's been a second night of U.S. attacks along Iran's coast. These included Iranian military facilities near the Strait of Hormuz. Iran says it fired on 18 U.S. sites in the region in Kuwait, Bahrain, and Jordan. They all host U.S. troops. There are no initial reports of damage or injuries. NPR's Greg Myrie says it's not clear if the ceasefire between Iran and the U.S. has fully collapsed.
8: This began a couple weeks ago with regular shooting incidents, and now we're seeing a significant fire in both directions. Just to recap the president this week, on Monday he told Iran and Israel to stop trading missile fire. He said he was close to a deal with Iran to end the war. Then an Iranian drone took down a U.S. Apache helicopter. Now we've had two consecutive nights of the U.S. and Iran trading fire, and Trump is saying more will be coming tonight if Iran doesn't reach a deal.
7: NPR's Greg Myrie reporting. Huge changes are coming for students hoping to get help paying for college. starting July 1st, there will be a major overhaul of the federal student aid system. NPR's Corey Turner explains.
9: The changes were passed by Republicans last year and include new loan limits for graduate students who used to be able to borrow enough to cover the full cost of their program. After July 1st, they'll be limited to $20,500 a year. Borrowers enrolled in the Biden-era SAVE repayment plan will need to switch plans as SAVE is being shut down. And if they don't, they'll be automatically placed into one of the least flexible standard plans. July also brings the rollout of two new repayment plans that will be the only options for new borrowers moving forward. And in one more big change, the Pell Grant program for low-income students is expanding to help pay for short-term workforce training. Corey Turner, NPR News.
7: The Men's World Cup kicks off today in Mexico, which is co-hosting the tournament with Canada and the U.S. The head of FIFA says he does not regret selecting the U.S. as host. That's even though there are reports of issues for players, staff, and fans. NPR's Becky Sullivan has more.
10: After facing questions about ticket prices, visa issues, and Iran, FIFA President Gianni Infantino was asked point blank, do you regret choosing the U.S. to host this tournament?
11: No, I don't regret anything. I think...
10: He dismissed the suggestion that there have been more challenges than in years past.
11: It's normal for an event of this magnitude. I'd always hope there are no issues, but hey, that's what we have to deal with.
10: The Iranian team was forced to relocate their base camp to Tijuana. The team will fly in for their three group stage games in the U.S. A Somali referee was denied entry altogether earlier this week. Infantino called that situation unfortunate, but said at the end of the day, security decisions are up to the host country. Becky Sullivan, NPR News.
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4: Good morning. I'm Jennifer Lynn. It's 6:04. This is WHYY's Morning Edition from Philadelphia. City and school district leaders say they've been able to find a recurring revenue stream to prevent hundreds of staffing cuts in Philadelphia's school district. However, they did not identify where the money would come from. WHYY's Corey Sharver has details.
12: Philadelphia school district leaders and Mayor Parker announced Wednesday that they found a new source of recurring revenue to save the roughly 340 jobs. It's the latest in a series of developments regarding the city budget and the school district's effort to fill a $300 million budget shortfall. During the announcement, the mayor did not identify the source of the money, but said city and school district leaders will work to find common ground.
13: Politics of any kind were not going to stand in the way of us doing what we're supposed to do as elected representatives for this city, and that is delivering for our school district.
12: Last month, the School District of Philadelphia adopted a nearly $5 billion operating budget for the upcoming school year. Within those plans, the district agreed to cut or reassign about 265 positions, which would have saved nearly $250 million. A final vote on the city budget will take place Thursday. Corey Sharber, WHYY News.
4: FIFA World Cup Fan Festival opens today at Lemon Hill in Philadelphia's Fairmount Park. The free festival includes jumbotrons that will broadcast the matches from 16 host cities across North America. Puerto Rican singer Luis Fonsi headlines tonight. WHYY's Susan Phillips reports on how some neighbors were able to get a sneak peek Wednesday night.
14: Fairmount resident Mike Daly and his neighbors took their young kids to check out a preview of the FanFest site.
15: Are you guys on your way to FanFest?
16: We are, yes. We're going to check it out.
15: What are you excited about?
16: Well, I want to see what they have for the kids and the food trucks. And we go there every day normally for the playground and see what it's turned into. Yeah, excited.
15: And what about you, young man?
17: Well, Maxie's my brother, and this is Eli, and that's Joe and Ben.
15: And where are you guys going?
17: Big playground.
15: The big playground.
14: Lemon Hill is now transformed into a giant fairgrounds, with a big performance stage, games for kids, and food trucks. On Wednesday, the food was free. But today, fans will have to fork out $20 for tacos. For WHYY News, I'm Susan Phillips.
4: The School District of Philadelphia has announced 52 schools will be dismissing early today due to the forecast, which includes extreme heat. We'll touch on that in just a moment. In sports, the Phils beat the Blue Jays yesterday 7-4 to win their road trip set in Toronto. The Phillies visit the Brewers tonight. A heat advisory begins this morning at 11 and stays in place until Friday night for the Philly area. We'll have a cloudy day with isolated thunderstorms developing possibly this afternoon. Storms may contain strong gusty winds and will top up around 96 degrees today, a low of 76 tonight with a continued chance of thunderstorms. Right now it's 74 degrees. It's Morning Edition.
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2: It's Morning Edition from NPR News. I'm Steve Inskeep.
3: And I'm Leila Fadel. Good morning. President Trump had a surprising response to the highest level of inflation in more than 3 years.
19: Are you concerned, Mr. President, about the latest inflation number which came out this morning? Could that be a...
20: No, I love it. The numbers were great. You know what I really love? I love the inflation. You know why?
2: The president told the New York Post later on that when he said, I love the inflation, he meant that he loved that inflation wasn't higher and that it will improve once he ends the war he started. The Iran war has driven up energy prices, and consumer prices overall in May were up a little more than 4% over a year ago.
3: NPR's Scott Horsley has been crunching the numbers and joins me now. Good morning, Scott.
21: Good morning, Leila.
3: So how big a factor are gasoline prices in the broader inflation story?
21: Well, gas prices have risen sharply in the months since the U.S. and Israel launched their war with Iran. AAA says the average price of gas today is about $4.13 a gallon. That's up about $1.15 since the war began. And energy prices were the biggest driver of inflation in both April and May. Because of those high gas prices, a lot of people are having to cut corners elsewhere. Emily Inlow is a mother of two in Nicholasville, Kentucky. She says cost and driving distance have forced her to skip sending her 11-year-old son to summer camp this year.
22: It feels awful as a parent not being able to, like, give these experiences to my kids that I had growing up. And it just feels like I'm not doing great as a parent, but we got to do what we got to do.
21: Inlow's 5-year-old daughter is in daycare, and nationwide daycare prices are also up about 3.5%.
3: Are people's paychecks keeping up with these rising prices?
21: No. Average wages are up 3.4% from a year ago, and that's not enough to cover the rising cost of living. Inlow works as an animal control officer. Her husband works at the Toyota plant in Kentucky. They're both working full-time, but Inlow says it feels like they're falling behind.
22: Even though I'm making the most I've ever made at any job, it's grocery prices, gas prices, rent and bills and such. It's just we're going over what we're bringing in every month.
21: And that's an unfortunate turnaround because for most of the last 3 years, wages were rising faster than prices. So workers were seeing a real improvement in their buying power. But, you know, with inflation heating up and wage gain shrinking, that's no longer the case.
3: You know, one of the Federal Reserve's main jobs is to keep prices stable. In other words, not have high inflation. And there's a new Fed chairman. What's he going to do?
21: Yeah, usually the Fed fights inflation by raising interest rates or keeping them high. Of course, President Trump has been demanding lower interest rates, so it's going to be a challenge for the new Fed chairman, Kevin Warsh, when he leads his first rate-setting meeting next week. The good news, if there is any, is that for the most part, the sky-high energy prices are not rippling through to the rest of the economy. With the exception of airfares, which are up because jet fuel is costing more, most prices outside of energy have risen only modestly. Nevertheless, I think interest rates are likely to remain elevated for some time to come.
3: So no big changes for people looking for mortgage prices to fall then?
21: No, mortgage rates briefly dipped below 6% before the war, but now they're back around 6.5%, and that means many people, like Inlow, are feeling priced out of buying a home.
22: It would be nice to have, like, a home of our own and have our rent money going towards a mortgage, but there's just nothing within the area of where we work that would even be close to what we could afford.
21: This week, the National Association of Realtors did report a modest pickup in home sales last month, and the share of first-time buyers rose to 35%, which was the highest in almost 6 years. But with high prices and high interest rates, it's really a heavy lift.
3: NPR Scott Horsley, thank you, Scott.
21: You're welcome.
2: Claudia Somm has been listening with us. She is a former section chief for the Federal Reserve and is now chief economist at New Century Advisors. Welcome to the program.
23: Good morning.
2: Okay, let's begin with what we heard the president say there. Quote, I love the inflation. And based on his explanation, I understand him to mean it's not so bad and it's going to go down as soon as I end my war. Is that an accurate read of the inflation we have?
23: So it could be worse is a really tough sell at this point in terms of the inflation. And it it is entirely possible that those energy prices will come down, but that's cold comfort for the fact that they're high right now. And until they come down, we're still at this risk of the higher energy costs spilling over into other prices. So we are not out of the woods. It's far too soon to love the inflation data.
2: What is driving inflation besides the war?
23: Well, coming into this year, we'd already had inflation that had been higher than usual for a full 5 years. Now, in the pandemic, the higher inflation was all over the place and was much higher than now. But even coming into this year, we were still dealing with some service prices were higher. And last year, we really watched the tariffs kind of push through the goods prices coming up. We're kind of at the tail end of that now, but now we've got energy prices. So there still has been some elevated inflation, these price increases of higher than normal. And then the energy layers back on top of it, and we're moving even further away from what would be a good level of inflation.
2: You've just alluded to a number of specific events. There was the pandemic. You talked about the president's tariffs, and then we have the president's war and energy prices and so forth. So you have these individual events that drive inflation. But then you remind me, elevated inflation for 5 years in a row, which makes it feel to me that this is not about one event. It's a permanent change in the economy, is it?
23: Right, and that's absolutely the case for people, right? When we go to the store, we pay prices. We don't pay inflation, right? And so it doesn't, you know, oh, it's been a whole bunch of one-off events. Well, yes, that's true, and I think that for policymakers, that's important in how they respond. But the reality of where you are at the other end of this, the price level's quite a bit higher than what we would have expected 5 years ago, and wages haven't kept up with that. So I think that's where you got to kind of think about the cumulative effects of all this. It's not just a one-off event.
2: And of course, the Fed's goal is 2% inflation. And when you say elevated inflation, you're telling me we haven't hit this in 5 years or more.
23: That's correct.
2: Which makes me think also about how the economy is changing. I mean, there was this period from the financial crisis all the way up to the last few years where inflation was frequently below 2%, sometimes almost zero. Sometimes people worried about deflation. It was miraculous for people. It was great for the government. They could borrow so cheaply. And when it ended, there was this period where people thought, oh, it's transitory. It's temporary. Do we just have to get to the idea that the economy has fundamentally changed here?
23: Well, the economy is always changing. So, you know, and there's no one number for inflation that's a magic number. I will say it may seem a little counterintuitive, but when inflation's really low and interest rates are really low, that's not always a good sign. Like that economy after the global financial crisis, the Great Recession, it was pretty weak, right? So in some ways with inflation, we want kind of a Goldilocks. You know, you need some inflation. It needs to be really predictable so people can plan. They can, you know, make sure they get their wages in line with it. But you don't want zero inflation. That's a really, like, an economy that's having a really tough time. So, but we just, we're not quite settled into a good, you know, moderate pace of inflation. And we keep getting these one-off, what appear to be one-off shocks, but they add up. And that the world may have changed in that way. We may see more of, you know, the geopolitical, the different related to climate or policy, right? So, like, this may be the world we're in, and people need to prepare for that. But I'm not ready to call that change quite yet.
2: Got it. So we may be going to a world of one-offs, as you say, where something is always going wrong. Let me ask you about Kevin Warsh, who's about to chair his first meeting as head of the Federal Reserve. If he called you up and asked you for advice, what would you tell him to do?
23: I think they need to keep watching the inflation data. I don't think this is a point where the Federal Reserve should be raising interest rates. You know, we need to see where the energy prices are headed. Right now, things are relatively contained. A lot of this is energy. It's probably not a moment for the Fed to step in and start raising interest rates, but they need to be ready because we might get there. Things started out pretty contained at the beginning of the pandemic inflation, and then it spread. So
2: guess,
23: they need to be vigilant.
2: I guess you wouldn't have Kevin Warsh follow Trump's advocacy for lower rates either.
23: No. Now, they need to be watching the inflation. We need to see those energy prices coming down. We need to see the conflict resolved before the Fed would start putting more demand in the economy, or else they could make the inflation worse. We don't want that.
2: Claudia Sahm is chief economist at New Century Advisors and a former section chief at the Federal Reserve. Thanks so much.
23: Thank you.
3: The Food and Drug Administration has approved a new sunscreen ingredient for the first time in decades. NPR health correspondent Maria Godoy reports.
0: Bemetrizinol has long been used as an active ingredient in sunscreen sold in Europe and Asia. And for the last 20 years, a company called DSM Nutritional Products LLC has been trying to get it approved as an ingredient here in the U.S. This week, that finally happened.
1: This is a very big deal.
0: That's Dr. Heather Rogers, a dermatologist in Seattle and a spokesperson for the American Academy of Dermatology.
1: It hits like really every box for us that we have been waiting for as dermatologists and consumers.
0: She says unlike the other chemical UV filters used in sunscreens in the U.S., bemetrizinol actually protects against both UVA rays, which cause premature aging, and UVB rays, which cause sunburns. It also breaks down more slowly when exposed to the sun. And its molecules are larger, meaning it's absorbed less into the bloodstream.
1: We have 20 years of studies on it from it being used globally with a really, really good safety profile.
0: That's important because in recent years, there's been a backlash against sunscreen on social media, prompted by concerns that other chemical sunscreen ingredients can be more readily absorbed in the blood. Rogers has been alarmed by this trend because skin cancer is the most common form of cancer.
1: We just need to have sunscreen that people will use, that will trust, and this ingredient is going to allow that to happen.
0: Kelly Dobos is a cosmetic chemist who teaches at the University of Cincinnati. She says the new ingredient is likely to lead to sunscreens that are less greasy and look better on your skin.
5: I think it's a real win for public health if we can make a sunscreen that consumers like to use and want to use and, you know, apply in the proper amounts. I think that's something that's really going to be a win for consumers.
0: Products containing this ingredient should be on store shelves in the coming months. Maria Godoy, NPR News.

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1: This is Morning Edition. Yes, always good to cover up. And also to protect yourself from the heat. A heat advisory is in effect today for our listeners in the Philadelphia area until Friday night, with high temperatures reaching well into the 90s. And those feel-like temperatures could be over 100 degrees. The city of Philadelphia has declared a heat health emergency for today and tomorrow, and the city is activating cooling centers and its heat line. The number to call for the heat line is 215-765-9040, and if you call that, nurses will be on hand to answer questions about health, safety, and heat-related illnesses. Try to keep yourself hydrated today. Animals, too. 619, this is WHYY's Morning Edition. 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Inspired by the museum's Citizen Artist Exhibition, the three-day event includes workshops and lectures exploring federal arts funding, community collaboration, and the continuing impact of public arts programs in America. 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Mexico City hosts the opening match in the FIFA World Cup. We'll get to some details about how excited Mexico is about that on Morning Edition this morning at 6:34. I'm Jennifer Lynn. Good morning.
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0: It's Morning Edition from NPR News. I'm Leila Faldin.
3: And I'm Steve Inskeep. Good morning. At what point does it make sense to ditch a gas car for an electric car? That question came to NPR's climate desk from Guadalupe Higaro of Phoenix, Arizona.
4: Does it make sense to replace it at a certain age or mileage, or do we just drive it till the wheels fall off?
3: NPR climate correspondent Jeff Brady went to Phoenix in search of answers.
5: We're outside an auto repair shop that 30-year-old Guadalupe Higuera's family has owned since before he was born.
4: I have some garage bays where we have some lifts here, some computer equipment, some tire alignment machines.
5: Higuera says this shop feels like a second home. These days, he's a software developer at a big bank, but he worked at the shop growing up. Around back, three red trucks are in various states of repairs. We discuss Higuera's question about ditching a gas car for an EV. Turns out, he already did that. Last year, he replaced a 2016 Jeep Wrangler with a 2025 Chevrolet Equinox EV. But now he's doubting that decision because his family believes that it's wasteful to get rid of a car that runs fine.
4: I remember having that conversation with my parents, my older brother, before I got my current car. And they were like, hey, your car, we can keep fixing it. It's still good. There's nothing wrong with it.
5: To answer Higuera's question, we first examine his motivations. He wants to save money and reduce his climate pollution. Then we called on NPR Cars and Energy correspondent Camila Domonoski for help.
6: You want to think about how much are you spending on fuel or charging, sure, but also how much are you spending on maintenance? How much are you spending on insurance, which is going to cost more for a newer vehicle?
5: With Higuera, she filled out a Federal Energy Department calculator to compare his old Jeep to his year-old EV. First, they put in that he drives 21,000 miles each year. That's more than most people. His work is 35 miles away, and his girlfriend lives on the other side of Phoenix.
6: How much of that is highway driving? How much of it is sort of city driving?
4: I would say like 40 city, 60 highway.
5: They also enter where the electricity for the EV comes from. More than half of Arizona's electricity is generated by burning gas and coal. So driving an EV here won't be pollution-free. They also put in local gasoline prices, $4.95 a gallon. The calculator shows the EV costs about $2,500 a year more the first year. But with high gas prices and lower EV maintenance costs, that gap narrows.
6: It's only $1,000 more, cumulatively, over 5 years, to own the Equinox.
5: After that, the EV costs less.
4: This makes me feel a little bit happier financially-wise, because I didn't really expect that the cost would be pretty much exactly the same, and then it gets cheaper down the line.
5: The Energy Department tool shows Higuera is cutting his carbon dioxide emissions by 80%. But he's heard EVs have more pollution associated with manufacturing. Jeremy Mihalik, director of the Carnegie Mellon University Vehicle Electrification Group, says that's true.
7: But you can earn that back pretty quickly by using electricity instead of gasoline, at least in most regions.
5: Mihalik says switching to EVs touches on transportation and electricity generation, which are the largest sources of greenhouse gas emissions. But even with all the complications, he's confident saying that
7: in general, electric vehicles are lower emitting. It does depend how you count those things, but by and large, if you switch to an electric vehicle, there are lower emissions associated with it even today. And they'll only get cleaner as the grid gets cleaner.
5: So, to answer Higuera's question about when does it make sense to ditch a gas car for an EV, the environmental answer is now.
4: It does make me feel like, hey, even though I'm just one person, I'm able to do something about it, which is as simple as just switching my vehicle.
5: Financially, it's trickier and depends on your circumstances. But for Higuera, he's satisfied that ditching his gas car for an EV made sense. Jeff Brady, NPR News, Phoenix.
0: The journal Nature has announced the winners of this year's Scientist at Work photography competition. Reporter Ari Daniel has their stories.
8: The mood was tense one fall morning in Spain. A conservation group was nearing the end of a remarkable undertaking. They were using an ultralight aircraft to escort a flock of 36 endangered northern bald ibises from Germany to Spain.
9: People actually lead the birds on their migration routes to their wintering site.
8: Gunnar Hartmann is an undergrad studying biogeoscience at the University of Koblenz in Germany.
9: We were struggling to motivate the birds to follow the aircraft.
8: Eventually, the ibises launched themselves into the sky. Hartmann, the project photographer, positioned himself on a hill to get the shot. In the photo, the ultralight soars beneath a yellow parachute. 19 birds flap ahead of it, and a golden landscape sprawls below. The image made Hartmann the overall winner of the competition.
9: I realized how it must feel to just see a picture of it. It's like crazy. There's something romantic in it.
8: Another winning image is an aerial view of an algal bloom in an Ontario lake. It's an otherworldly green. The photo was taken by Queen's University PhD student Alan Tien, who studies how to predict these massive growths of phytoplankton.
10: The paint-like consistency of the algal bloom, I like to think of it as almost like impressionist art.
8: A single minuscule boat etches a path on the water's surface like a tear in the fabric of a dream. A final winning photo is dark, except for someone peering into a microscope.
11: It looks like I'm traveling through space, doesn't it?
8: Lee Haynes is the person in the image. She's a vector biologist at the University of Notre Dame.
11: I am looking at a mosquito that has taken a sugar meal that has been spiked with a drug.
8: The mosquito's displayed on a screen beside her, modeled neon pink and purple. Haynes is investigating whether the drug can kill mosquitoes that carry disease. The photo was taken by Shayanto Chaudhry, a physical chemist at the University of Notre Dame.
12: Some people think scientists are, you know, in their ivory towers and it doesn't really benefit or impact society as much, but it does, and being able to use art to showcase that is powerful.
8: For NPR News, I'm Ari Daniel.
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1: 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Both the U.S. and Mexico have confirmed cases of screwworm. We get a closer look at how the two countries are responding. That's on the way on Morning Edition at 6:51.
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15: Live from NPR News in Washington, I'm Dave Mattingly. President Trump tells Fox News the latest round of U.S. airstrikes against Iran included 49 Tomahawk missiles. American forces launched the attacks hours after the president said Iran was taking too long to negotiate an end to the war and would pay the price. Iran says it targeted the U.S. Navy's 5th Fleet headquarters in Bahrain with drones. A key section of the Foreign Intelligence Surveillance Act is set to expire tomorrow unless Congress acts. NPR's Eric McDaniel says Democratic lawmakers have been withholding their votes to extend the law because of objections to the president's choice to serve as acting director of national intelligence.
16: The president has doubled down on Bill Pulte to be the acting director of national intelligence. Pulte, head of a housing finance agency, has been a prominent partisan attack dog for the president, leveraging confidential information to go after the president's perceived enemies. That concerns Democrats, many of whom already worried about how the spy law known as FISA 702 has been used to peruse Americans' private electronic communications without a court warrant. If Pulte can use mortgage forms to further Trump's vendettas, what could he do with the whole U.S. surveillance apparatus, the thinking goes. It will be tough for Republicans to find a path forward largely on their own. A number of GOP lawmakers are also worried about the law's privacy risks. Eric McDaniel, NPR News, The Capitol.
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1: This is Morning Edition at 6:31. I'm Jennifer Lynn, WHYY News in Philadelphia. Chester County reached a functional zero tally for chronic homelessness. That happened earlier this year. And what does this mean, you may be asking? WHYY's Kenny Cooper has an explanation.
17: The federal government considers someone chronically homeless if they have a disabling condition and have been unhoused for at least a year. For the first time since Chester County began tracking the data, the county achieved a, quote, functional zero milestone in December 2025 and January 2026. A functional zero means that three or fewer people were experiencing chronic homelessness. Robert Henry is the administrator of the Chester County Partnership to End Homelessness.
18: What we really look at this as is a turning point and really a way for us to build momentum on having reductions in homelessness, which is something that we're seeing across a number of other data points that we look at, too.
17: In 2020, the county joined the Built for Zero initiative, a national data campaign designed to reduce homelessness. Kenny Cooper, WHYY News.
1: Technology is at the root of a seismic change to Princeton University's 133-year-old honor code. WHYY New Jersey reporter Kenneth Burns reports the Ivy League institution will now require in-person exams be supervised.
19: Before Princeton faculty approved the change last month, in-person exams were administered without supervision. Students would be obligated to report cheating. In a memo outlining the proposal, Michael Gordon, dean of the college, said there have been concerns about generative AI being used on exams. Plus, the student-run honor committee has been receiving more anonymous reports recently due to fears of being doxxed or outed on social media. The change will take place July 1st ahead of the new academic year. Best practices for faculty will be developed by the start of the fall semester. From the New Jersey Desk, Kenneth Burns, WHYY News.
1: Good morning at 6:33. Today, the FIFA World Cup Fan Festival opens in Fairmount Park, and WHYY's Susan Phillips reports this morning and a little bit on how some neighbors are reacting to the 39-day festival. Morning Edition, it's your Thursday morning, June 11th.
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3: 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I'm Steve Inskeep.
20: And I'm Leila Fadel. Good morning. We're just hours away from the kickoff of the 2026 FIFA World Cup. Billions of people will be watching the world's biggest sporting event.
3: You sound excited, Leila. In the opening match...
20: I watch all the sports.
3: People will be watching. In the opening match, South Africa takes on Mexico, which is the home team. It's in Mexico City.
20: NPR's Eder Peralta joins us from Mexico City. Good morning, Eder.
21: Hey, good morning, Leila.
20: So what's the scene like where you are?
21: Well, if you were here, you would be excited. Because for Mexico, football is a religion.
20: Yeah.
21: And over the past few weeks, it's all anyone can talk about. The whole city is plastered with billboard of Mexican players, and everyone is wearing a soccer jersey. Even the baby Jesus at the Metropolitan Cathedral is wearing the whole Mexico kit, right down to the socks. It's a celebration, but it's also tense. As we said, the world is watching, and everyone who has beef with the Mexican government is out on the streets. The families of the missing, the workers of the electric company, sex workers, one of the big teachers' unions has set up a protest camp on the outskirts of the main square here. And they're threatening to take their protests to the legendary Estadio Azteca, where the opening game is being played. So today might be eventful on and off the pitch.
20: Okay, so things are tense there, but this is also coming at a tense time for the world, right?
21: Yeah, I mean, this is the first time a host country is welcoming a team from a country they are at war with. That's Iran, which will play in L.A. next week. Iran's national team was actually supposed to set up camp in Tucson, Arizona, but the U.S. basically said they weren't welcome, so they had to move their camp south of the border to Tijuana. I was just there, and the team is holed up at a Marriott hotel. The players would only leave to go train. They didn't talk to reporters, but one of their super fans, Reza Mansour, who is staying with the team, says they're trying not to let the war or politics affect them, but he said the team has already been put at a disadvantage.
22: We don't even know what's going to happen with these guys once they want to enter USA. Are they going to keep them? Are they going to hassle them for like 5 hours, six, 7 hours?
21: And it's not just Iran, Leila. The U.S. denied entry to an Iraqi team photographer. One of their stars was held up by U.S. immigration for hours. A Somali referee was also denied entry. One of FIFA's main campaigns stresses that football unites the world, but this is not that. Even with the host countries, Mexico, Canada, and the United States, they seemed like unshakable allies. But this World Cup is coming at a time when they are trading barbs about sovereignty, and President Trump is threatening to annex Canada and strike Mexico militarily.
20: Okay, let's talk soccer. What's the outlook for the home teams? Who are the favorites?
21: The favorites are who you might expect: Spain, France, Portugal, England, and the defending champion Argentina. The U.S. and Mexico are very likely to get out of the group stage, but it's hard to believe they'll make it much further than that. But I'm not going to say that too loudly here. Historically, the national team here has been nothing but disappointment, but this tournament is yet to start, so hope is intact, and everyone wants a miracle for the gods to intervene and give this country a big party. And I'll be honest, Leila, I want to see that party, so I'm about to head out to one of the big watch parties, and I will be wearing my Mexico jersey.
20: That's NPR's Eder Peralta in Mexico City. Have fun.
21: Thank you, Leila.
3: The second Trump administration, the current one, has imposed tough restrictions to prevent the spread of Ebola and hantavirus, and that is a departure from the first Trump administration's response to COVID. NPR's Rob Stein reports.
23: The Trump administration denounced lockdowns and other restrictive pandemic countermeasures and has been espousing leaving more medical decisions up to individual choice, health freedom, to question vaccines, and promote unproven remedies.
4: They have spent so much time talking about not having the government impose on people's individual decisions and individual movement, and argued that individual freedom trumps public health guidance.
23: Dr. Ashish Jha is a senior fellow at Harvard who served as President Biden's COVID-19 response coordinator.
4: And yet, in response to the hantavirus and Ebola, this administration has chosen to impose very draconian and extreme public health measures.
23: Passengers aboard the cruise ship hit by the hantavirus were told their confinement inside a Nebraska quarantine unit was voluntary. But the administration then took the rare step of imposing mandatory federal quarantine orders on two passengers who wanted to leave to quarantine at home.
5: That's heavy-handed and really quite unnecessary.
23: James Hodge is a public health law professor at Arizona State University. He says hantavirus doesn't spread very easily, so the passengers could safely quarantine at home.
5: What we did experience post-COVID, rejecting authoritarian or strict or very heavy-handed public health interventions, have been somewhat abandoned by this administration, at least in response to hantavirus.
23: Next, the federal government declared that none of the passengers in Omaha could leave unless a guard was posted outside their homes 24/7.
5: They're taking a lot of steps that many would view as very authoritarian, very over the top.
23: The Ebola crisis in Africa triggered two more controversial reactions, banning any travelers from the countries where Ebola is spreading from the U.S., and, even more surprising, barring U.S. citizens helping fight Ebola from coming home to get treated if they become ill. Jennifer Nuzzo runs the Pandemic Center at Brown University.
6: It's completely stunning to me that we would not allow Americans to return to the United States. We have specialized taxpayer-built units that exist solely to provide life-saving care to people who may be exposed to deadly diseases while they are doing important public health work.
23: In some ways, the tactics mirror the administration's aggressive immigration crackdown, according to Lawrence Gostin, a public health law professor at Georgetown.
7: We're seeing a real overkill that's trampling the civil liberties of American citizens.
23: That could easily backfire, Gostin says, by discouraging other countries from reporting outbreaks, undermining public trust, and driving exposed and infected people underground.
7: The administration is trying to look tough, and that's just no way to deal with an infectious disease that really doesn't know borders. We need to use science and public health rather than, you know, political theatrics and overkill.
23: In an email to NPR, Department of Health and Human Services spokesman Andrew Nixon said the administration was mounting an aggressive response, but said the restrictions were targeted and aimed at protecting the health and safety of the American people. Dr. Robert Redfield ran the CDC during the first Trump administration. He's now a visiting fellow at the Heritage Foundation. He thinks the Americans who catch Ebola in Africa should be evacuated to the U.S. for treatment. But Redfield says a general travel ban from the region and the restrictions on the hantavirus passengers are reasonable.
24: I do have a lot of confidence in the public health people that make these decisions. They don't make it lightly when they take away someone's freedom of movement due to quarantine.
23: But critics worry the administration could deploy aggressive tactics like these on a much larger scale if an outbreak of hantavirus, Ebola, or some other pathogen actually erupts in the U.S. Rob Stein, NPR News.
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1: You're listening to WHYY. I'm Jennifer Lynn. Good morning. FIFA World Cup Fan Festival. The festival opens later today at Lemon Hill in Philadelphia's Fairmount Park. The free festival includes jumbotrons that will show the matches from 16 host cities across North America, games for kids, live music, and food trucks. WHYY Susan Phillips reports on how some neighbors are reacting to the 39-day festival.
25: Amelia Pekovsky lives just a few blocks away from the FanFest site in Fairmount. Pekovsky says she sees the good and the bad of having the event in the neighborhood.
26: The frustration is that the park is completely closed off right now to the public. And then on the other hand, it's nice to have this sort of like energy happening around the World Cup, and it's in Philadelphia. It's local, so that's awesome. I also love that the event itself is free as long as you register. I think that's great. But it is frustrating that you can't enjoy the park.
25: Fairmount resident Renee Rapier agrees. She says she's excited about FanFest, but will miss being able to take her kids to play at the park's playground. Rapier worries about pedestrian safety. She says roadblocks have meant drivers doing dangerous U-turns.
0: So at like 11 in the morning, I'm walking with my son. He's on his push bike right in front of me. And Tesla was trying to turn around frantically because there's cars coming this way and everybody's honking. And just like did a speedy U-turn and almost hit him.
25: Rapier says she saw two cyclists almost get hit at the same intersection. To help with the chaos, Rapier and her neighbors designed and hung their own traffic signs to warn frustrated drivers. She says city officials have not responded to neighbor concerns. The mayor's office did not return a request for comment. Susan Phillips, WHYY News.
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20: Good morning, I'm Leila Faldin. New Zealand takes its biosecurity laws very seriously. Food, animals, and plants have to be declared when you enter the country, and no one is above the law, even if they're 30,000 feet above the ground. Three pilots were recently fined $400 after a detector dog named Sophie sniffed out their contraband. A vegetable salad, a chicken sandwich, and a banana. Justice may be blind, but it has a very strong nose. It's Morning Edition.
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20: I'm Leila Faldin.
8: And I'm A. Martinez. One of college football's top quarterbacks is entangled in a gambling scandal. Brendan Sorsby, the incoming quarterback for the Texas Tech Red Raiders, has admitted to placing thousands of bets over 4 years as a college athlete. The NCAA ruled him permanently ineligible to play, but Sorsby sued, and this week a Texas judge granted him an injunction against the NCAA's decision. To explain what's going on, we reached out to Shahan Jayaraja, college football writer for CBS Sports. So, Shahan, what argument did Sorsby make in court?
9: So Brendan Sorsby and his attorneys ultimately made the case that he had a clinically diagnosed gambling addiction. And his lawyers argued that he was receiving specific treatment related to that, and that that should be considered a mitigating factor when it comes to the gambling that he did while a student athlete.
8: Okay. Now, on Monday, a judge in Lubbock, Texas, by the way, ruled that Sorsby would get a 2-game suspension in September. So effectively, he's going to be eligible to play for the Texas Tech Red Raiders. How has that decision been received by the college sports world?
9: Yeah, it's been considered an outrage in the college sports world. Actually, multiple programs, Georgia and Nebraska specifically, have said that they no longer will schedule Texas Tech, not just in football, but in any sports at this point. Multiple stakeholders have even gone on the record to say that schools on their schedule

0: only grown louder as this case has gone through the system.
1: You know, I saw a headline, Seattle Times, a stunning ruling shows just how far college sports has spiraled. I mean, Shahan, is it fair to lump this ruling with the feeling that many people have that college sports is just out of control? There's all these name, image, and likeness deals where athletes, in many cases teenagers, can just move around to the highest bidder and play for any school they want, and conferences realigning to make the most money possible. Is it fair to lump one thing with the other?
0: The reality is we are in a Wild West era of college athletics where essentially the rules are being constructed as we go. And, you know, 5 years ago, there was the law passed and the decision made to institute name, image, and likeness, which meant that athletes were allowed to profit off their likeness. In 2025, we had the NCAA lawsuit that was ultimately settled that allowed schools to directly revenue share with their athletes. Among all this, again, we've had loosening restrictions on gambling, both nationally and at the NCAA level. So this is very much part of a broader story of college athletics, where so many of the restrictions that have defined college athletics in the past century are going away. And ultimately, I mean, the only way that you can almost compare it is a plane is being constructed as we fly through the air. And at this moment, there isn't necessarily a clear answer to what that's going to look like.
1: That's Shahan Jeyaraja with CBS Sports. Shahan, thank you very much.
0: Thank you so much for having me.
1: This is Morning Edition from NPR News. I'm E. Martinez.
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4: I'm Jennifer Lynn in Philly. Good morning. This is WHYY's Morning Edition. So tonight at 8:40 on TV 12, you can watch Gritty But Global, Philly's World Cup Adventure. It's a documentary that explores Philadelphia's preparations for the 2026 FIFA World Cup. You can check it out tonight on WHYY TV 12 at 8:40 or stream it any time. Good morning. Hello. We've got the gray skies this morning. I'm told we could have occasional drizzle this morning. Maybe you have felt a little bit of that on your way in or wherever you're going this morning. And then stand by. We could have some isolated thunderstorms develop this afternoon with strong gusty winds. All the while, we'll reach up to a high of 96, and it's 74 right now, with business coming up.
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9: From Marketplace in New York, I'm Kimberly Adams. Both Mexico and the U.S. have now had cases of cattle infected with New World screwworm, a little fly that will eat the flesh of a live animal if left untreated. The government declared the screwworm eradicated in the U.S. back in the 1960s. So when cases started spreading in Mexico in late 2024, the U.S. restricted the import of live animals. Now, Mexico is responding in kind. Marketplace's Caitlin Tan reports.
11: The Santa Teresa livestock port on the Mexico-U.S. border used to be bustling, with a couple thousand animals crossing a day. But now?
12: Oh boy, noticeably different. Very quiet.

0: David Anderson was there recently. He's an economist at Texas A&M. He says it got a lot quieter when the U.S. banned cattle coming in from Mexico. But up until this week, horses were still moving from the U.S. into Mexico, primarily for slaughter.
1: We export horses to Mexico to the tune of over 500 head a week this year.
0: And that has abruptly stopped.
2: We've had reports that there are horses sitting in the Texas stockyards at the Mexico border.
0: Emily Stearns is with the nonprofit American Horse Council. She says there's also thousands of riding horses traveling between both countries.
2: Those are horses for racing, for ranch work, sales horses, camp horses, all kinds of stuff.
0: Also, horses used for jumping events. There was a youth championship in Michigan last year, and she says the spread of screwworm impacted who could compete.
2: The Mexican team couldn't come. The kids couldn't come.
0: And now, no horses will be crossing the border in either direction. I'm Caitlin Tan for Marketplace.
3: Let's do the numbers. The FTSE in London is up 0.9%. Dow, S&P, and NASDAQ futures are up in the 7 to 1 2/10% range, with the Dow future up 361 points. The 10-year Treasury yield is down at 4.53%. The U.S. and Iran continued exchanging strikes today, sparking an initial surge in oil prices that has since abated a bit. Brent crude is now trading at just over $92 a barrel. 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We've been talking all week about the headwinds facing rural healthcare. And one of the reasons we traveled to Alabama was because it's been almost a year since President Trump signed the big GOP tax and spending law, which many experts predicted would put additional strain on an already thinly stretched rural healthcare infrastructure.
4: What you've got to get for these Yankees is some fried green tomatoes.
5: Okay.
3: We met Dr. Marcia Rawlerson on her lunch break one Wednesday afternoon at David's Catfish House. She's a pediatrician who's been working here in Brewton, Alabama, about an hour and a half northeast of Mobile, since 1980. Over the decades, Rawlerson has seen firsthand how rising costs and changing policy shape individual healthcare choices. She keeps a list of cases where she says patients' lack of access to or ability to afford care cut their lives short.
4: 47-year-old died with congestive heart failure related to chronic kidney disease and type 2 diabetes. He was 47.
6: Those are a lot of long-term neglected chronic diseases.
4: Plus, he's part of our workforce, right? He's 47. He's part of our future. He's a father, maybe even a grandfather. And now he's 47 and he's not with us anymore. And it's a loss not only to his family, his children, but to the community.
3: According to the health policy nonprofit KFF, changes from the One Big Beautiful Bill Act will lead to an almost $140 billion hit to rural Medicaid funding over the next 10 years. Layer that on top of the expiration of COVID-era subsidies for Affordable Care Act coverage, and you end up with lots more uninsured or underinsured people. Rawlerson says the private market won't be much of a safety net for the people in her community.
4: So if you get insurance from your company you work for, you may have a $1,000 deductible for each family member. So people just don't get care.
3: But if they show up sick in the ER, hospitals still have an obligation to treat them. That translates into more than $690 million in uncompensated care in the state every year, according to the Alabama Hospital Association. The One Big Beautiful Bill Act does include a $50 billion fund specifically for rural health care.
7: I think that it's a great idea and that healthcare transformation is certainly what is needed.
5: Liz Walker is Executive Director for Telemedicine and Rural Initiatives at the University of South Alabama Health System in Mobile. The state is slated to get $200 million from the Rural Health Transformation Program, but it won't go towards plugging the funding holes for hospital operations.
7: It is incredibly difficult, and it's difficult to transform all the complex operations that go into providing care.
5: Nevertheless, Walker and her team did submit ideas for how to use this money and are waiting to hear back. Meanwhile, they're coming up with other solutions.
7: Partnerships are going to be really important moving forward because these small independent hospitals, they really don't have the leverage that larger organizations have. And so any way that we can partner to create that leverage for them is going to make them more sustainable.
5: You can find more of our coverage about rural healthcare at marketplace.org and on our social media feeds, where we have a video up now taking you inside that shuttered hospital we talked about earlier in the week and the efforts to get it reopened. You can find that on our Instagram at marketplaceapm. In New York, I'm Kimberly Adams with the Marketplace Morning Report. 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
12: Good morning. Never mind the ceasefire. The U.S. attacked Iran, and President Trump said it's because Iran is taking too long to negotiate. The Secretary of Defense talked of negotiating with bombs. It's Morning Edition from NPR News.
11: And the Delaware Supreme Court has heard arguments on whether a state gun control law is constitutional. I'm Jennifer Lynn.
12: What makes lawmakers reluctant to approve a surveillance law? I'm Leila Faldin.
13: And I'm Steve Inskeep. The rule authorized spying overseas. Congress was close to renewing it until the president chose an inexperienced intelligence chief. Also, SpaceX plans for an IPO. And the World Cup starts today. We meet the captain for Team USA. And we teach you how to talk about soccer. Terms like nutmeg and parking the bus. The founding fathers could hardly have imagined such language. They took on writing a Declaration of Independence on this day, June 11th in 1776. Pursue happiness. The news is next.
14: Live from NPR News in Washington, I'm Corva Coleman. The U.S. has carried out airstrikes against Iran for a second night in a row. Iran says it has responded by firing on U.S. military sites in Kuwait, Bahrain, and Jordan. The Pentagon says the U.S. operation started early today in the Strait of Hormuz. 4 hours later, the Pentagon said the attacks were over. President Trump has complained that Iran is taking too long to negotiate a deal. He also said yesterday more attacks were coming if Iran did not reach an agreement. Three Indian sailors have died after U.S. forces fired on the vessel they were aboard in the Gulf of Oman. India says this is the third vessel crewed by Indian sailors that the U.S. has targeted in recent days. NPR's Dia Hadid has more.
15: In the most serious incident, U.S. Central Command said it had disabled an oil tanker in the Gulf of Oman. The Palau flag set a bellow. It said the vessel was attempting to transport oil from Iran in violation of an American blockade. It was unclear if U.S. forces made any attempt to rescue the distressed sailors or seek help for them. The Indian Foreign Ministry said in a statement that Omani rescue crews saved 21 sailors from the vessel. Another three sailors died. The Indian Foreign Ministry also summoned the American diplomat Jason Meeks to lodge a protest over the targeting of the ship. Millions of Indian nationals work in the Gulf, while thousands work as commercial sailors in the Gulf area. At least 12 Indian nationals have died or gone missing in the latest Mideast war. Dia Hadid, NPR News.
14: Analysts are reviewing yesterday's report on consumer inflation. Consumer prices were up in May a little more than 4% compared to a year ago. NPR's Scott Horsley says it's mostly due to fuel costs.
16: Gas prices have risen sharply in the months since the U.S. and Israel launched their war with Iran. AAA says the average price of gas today is about $4.13 a gallon. That's up about $1.15 since the war began. And energy prices were the biggest driver of inflation in both April and May.
14: NPR's Scott Horsley reporting. We're just hours away from the opening of the World Cup. NPR's Ada Peralta reports the world's biggest sporting event kicks off in Mexico City amid tension and celebration.
17: In Mexico, football is a religion, so the city is plastered with billboards featuring the country's soccer stars, and it feels like everyone is wearing soccer jerseys, including the baby Jesus at the Metropolitan Cathedral. But the city is also tense because one of the country's teachers' unions has set up a protest camp just outside the main fan zone. They, along with other protest groups, have warned they may try to march toward the legendary Estadio Azteca, where the opening match will take place. In the month-long tournament, Mexico and Canada will host 26 matches. Beginning tomorrow, the U.S. will host 78 games. Mexico will face off with South Africa for the opening match. Ada Peralta, NPR News, Mexico City.
14: This is NPR.
11: Good morning. I'm Jennifer Lynn at 7:04. This is WHYY's Morning Edition from Philadelphia. The Delaware Supreme Court heard arguments Wednesday on whether one of the state's gun control laws is constitutional. WHYY's Sarah Mueller reports.
18: The Delaware Superior Court overturned the gun control law last year. The state appealed. Attorney Kay Aronson says the lower court erred in its lack of deference to the General Assembly.
19: The legislature is far better equipped to make policy judgments within constitutional bounds, of course, about the threat that firearms actually pose to the safety of the public and how best to combat those risks.
18: Gun rights advocates are challenging the law. They say it deprives law-abiding young adults of their Second Amendment rights. From the Delaware desk, I'm Sarah Mueller, WHYY News.
11: In Pennsylvania, a state house bill to tax digital ads is headed to the Senate. Activists had hoped a 5% levy on online ads would help pay for social safety net programs like Medicaid. But on Tuesday, state house members agreed to use the money on property tax relief for seniors instead. Ray Murphy, an activist whose group supported the tax, says the measure is still a step in the right direction.
20: The property tax agreement that was made, we feel good that it's going to help keep low-income seniors in their homes. It doesn't address the needs that we've been lifting up.
11: The bill may see more changes in the state Senate. City and school district leaders say they've identified recurring revenue to prevent staffing cuts within Philly's schools. However, they didn't identify where the money would come from. The city's preliminary budget, which is set to be voted on tomorrow, included a one-time payment to stave off other cuts. Mayor Parker says she, along with Council President Kenyatta Johnson, will be heading to Harrisburg to get more money.
21: I don't know how they do math in other cities, Mr. President, but I know here in the city of Philadelphia, we can't have tricky math, fuzzy math included in our five-year plan.
11: The entire proposed city budget has a price tag of nearly $7 billion and is centered on housing, public safety, and economic opportunity. A heat advisory is in effect today until Friday night, with high temperatures reaching well into the 90s and feel-like temperatures of over 100 degrees in our region. The city of Philadelphia has declared a heat health emergency for today and tomorrow. The city is activating cooling centers and its heat line. The number to call is 215-765-9040. Nurses answer questions about health, safety, and heat-related illnesses. In sports, the Phillies over the Blue Jays yesterday 7-4 to win their road trip set in Toronto. The Phils visit the Brewers tonight and start pitcher Andrew Painter. Your Philly forecast. Well, occasional drizzle is possible this morning, and then there's a chance of isolated thunderstorms this afternoon, which could contain strong gusty winds. 96 is expected to be our high today, and it's 74 at 7:07. 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
0: It's Morning Edition from NPR News. I'm Steve Inskeep.
1: And I'm Leila Fadel. Good morning. The U.S. unleashed another round of airstrikes against Iran Wednesday night.
0: President Trump said Iran was taking, quote, too long to negotiate. Iran has responded with its own fire that it says was directed at U.S. military bases. In a moment, we will talk with a general who once commanded U.S. forces in the region. We begin with the facts on the ground.
1: NPR's Greg Myrie is in Tel Aviv and joins me now. Good morning, Greg.
2: Hi, Leila.
1: Okay, so the ceasefire broken. It's the second straight night of U.S. attacks. What do we know?
2: Yeah, the U.S. targeted several sites along Iran's coast. These were military facilities in and around the Strait of Hormuz. These are the places where Iran fires missiles and drones at ships in the Gulf and neighboring Arab countries. U.S. Central Command said the U.S. operation began a little after midnight here in the region, and it lasted for nearly 4 hours. Now, toward the end of that, President Trump spoke with Fox News, said the U.S. had fired 49 Tomahawk missiles. There were also jet fighter planes involved. And he said this was taking place was because, as we just noted, Iran was taking too long to negotiate.
1: Okay, so at this point, is it headed for a resumption of a full-scale war?
2: Yeah, I'd hate to make a sort of definitive call on that right now, but this began a couple weeks ago with regular shooting incidents, and now we're seeing a significant fire in both directions. Just to recap the president this week, on Monday he told Iran and Israel to stop trading missile fire. He said he was close to a deal with Iran to end the war. Then an Iranian drone took down a U.S. Apache helicopter. Now we've had two consecutive nights of the U.S. and Iran trading fire. And Trump is saying more will be coming tonight if Iran doesn't reach a deal. So we're definitely moving up the escalation ladder.
1: Now, Iran has responded both nights with its own attacks. What are we learning about those strikes?
2: Yeah, Iran's Revolutionary Guard Corps said it fired on 18 U.S. sites in the region. It specifically named U.S. military bases in Kuwait and Bahrain and Jordan. So far, no reports of damage or casualties. And these three countries all have a sizable U.S. military presence, and we've seen Iran target them repeatedly.
1: President Trump also said the U.S. was helping oil tankers slip past the Iranian blockade in the Strait of Hormuz. How significant is that?
2: Yeah, Trump described this as a secret mission that began last month and has helped more than 200 ships go through the strait.
23: Do you know we've been taking out millions of barrels of oil? Nobody knows it. You know who doesn't know about it? Iran until right now.
2: Well, that's probably not accurate. You know, this was not all that secret. Ship monitoring groups have been tracking oil tankers. There have been multiple media reports. And even by Trump's own account here, we're talking fewer than 10 ships a day. And remember, before the war, 100 ships or more a day were going through the strait.
1: Now, the U.S. has its own naval blockade. What's happening there?
2: Yeah, Central Command said the U.S. fired and disabled a tanker near the Strait of Hormuz as it was attempting to transport oil from Iran. Second day in a row this has happened. But here's the broader point. The U.S. is trying to get oil tankers from friendly Arab countries out of the Gulf and block ships going to and from Iran. If you add up the numbers, they seem to be in the U.S. favor. But overall, we're still talking about a relatively small number compared to the pre-war shipping traffic.
1: NPR's Greg Myrie in Tel Aviv. Thank you, Greg.
2: Sure thing, Leila.
0: General Joseph Votel is on the line. Before his retirement, he led the U.S. Central Command, which covers the region, including Iran, and he is now at the Washington-based Middle East Institute. General, good morning. Welcome back.
24: Good morning, Steve. Good to be with you.
0: Are we simply back at war?
24: I don't think we've returned to full-scale operations, but I think the actions over the last 72 hours show that the conflict is actually becoming a little more unstable, where exchanges are more routine and thus more dangerous. So the ceasefire is no longer kind of the stabilizing mechanism that it was earlier in the conflict, and it's not really a break on escalation. And of course, direct U.S. and and Iranian strikes are now becoming normalized, which lowers the threshold and gives the opportunity for greater escalation.
0: Some of the earlier U.S. strikes would seem to fit a pattern that's normal in a ceasefire. The U.S. feels Iran does something, so they strike back in what they say is a proportional way. That's kind of normal. But in the last 24 hours, this seems to have escalated in a different way, General, because we have the president saying we are striking them because we don't like how they're negotiating. They're taking too much time. We have Secretary Hegseth talking about negotiating with bombs. If you were still at Central Command and you heard that your civilian bosses wanted to, quote, negotiate with bombs, what advice would you give them?
24: Well, certainly there are still a lot of targets left in Iran that we could go after. But you know, clearly, I think what we would want to focus on is on Iran's ability to interact and interdict activities in the Straits of Hormuz. So certainly, we'd go after coastal missile defense sites. We'd go after command and control locations. We'd go after ground control stations. We'd go after the Iranian Republican Guard Navy capabilities in terms of their fast boats they can use for mining, and really try to disrupt that. And I think in order to send a broader message, if this is the approach we're taking, to the regime, I think you actually have to go deeper. I think one of the things we've seen in the last 24 hours is that these Tomahawk strikes, some of these were impacting relatively close to Tehran, which again is really focused on sending a very, very clear message. So there's a lot of things we can do, but my concern would be mostly on their ability to, you know, create an unsafe environment in the Straits of Hormuz.
0: No, well, let's talk about that. Iran says it has responded by firing at U.S. military bases. Does it strike you that Iran still has tremendous capability that it could deploy?
24: No, I'm not particularly struck by that. I mean, I think we certainly have done a lot of damage to the things that we know and we could see. But certainly, Iran has had years and decades to prepare for this, so has a lot of that stuff protected. So the ability of them to roll that out. What I am kind of continue to be surprised by is by Iran's efforts to horizontally escalate this. A feature of all this is that U.S. bases and the partners are. Partners across the region are really all remain under the threat envelope, and Iran is trying to demonstrate that there are real costs for them if they continue their support to the United States.
0: When you say horizontally escalate, I want to define that. You're saying in terms of the map, Iran is willing to spread this out, spread
24: That's
0: the
24: right.
0: pain to their neighbors,
24: That's
0: and
24: right.
0: that has surprised you as
24: That's
0: how
24: right.
0: far they're willing
24: Bahrain,
0: to go.
24: Bahrain, Jordan, Kuwait, yes, absolutely.
0: Do you have to, if you're the United States, think seriously about the concerns of those allies and not getting them in too much trouble as you escalate?
24: Well, of course, we have to always take into consideration the risk to our partners. They base us, they support us, they do all kinds of things for us. So that has to be a consideration. That said, we're kind of where we are right now, so we're going to have to work closely with our partners as we do this. I think the fortunate thing is that our defenses have been pretty effective so far. Our defenses and their defenses, our Gulf partner defenses, have been pretty effective in defending against these drone and missile threats.
0: Just one other thing, we've got about 10 seconds left. If you're going to negotiate with bombs, does it seem that the United States will also have to escalate considerably to get to the point where the Iranian leaders would care?
24: I think that's right. I mean, we will have to demonstrate pain to the leadership. They have to absorb what's going on.
0: General Votel, thanks so much.
24: Great. Good to be with you, Steve.
0: Retired General Joseph Votel, former head of U.S. Central Command.
1: The trial of the man accused of setting the fire that ultimately became the Palisades Fire is underway in Los Angeles. Steve Futterman, who was in the courtroom, reports that two very different views were presented by the prosecution and defense during opening statements on Wednesday.
3: The prosecution case is straightforward. Government attorneys say 29-year-old Jonathan Rinderknecht was lonely, agitated, angry at the world. He was also a bit obsessed with fire, repeatedly listening to this French rap song. J'ai pas dormi, j'ai qu'une barre, j'ai l'impression que je suis nulle part, je me sens pas comme la plupart. The performer sings about general despair. This is the Jonathan Rinder Kanesh that prosecutors said in opening statements intentionally set a fire minutes into the new year on January 1, 2025. That fire would eventually smolder underground and a week later resurface as the deadly Palisades fire. The prosecution told jurors Rinder Kanesh was the only one in the area where the fire started. On the other side, the defense, in its opening statement, agreed that Rinder Kanesh was in the area when the fire began, but it had a much different explanation about why he was there. Defense attorney Steve Haney said his client wanted to see New Year's Eve fireworks, and that was also the defense's explanation for the cause of the fire, errant fireworks. When the first key witness, Bureau of Alcohol, Tobacco, Firearms, and Explosives Special Agent Michael Montevadani took the stand, he read from exchanges just days before the fire between Rinder Kanesh and ChatGPT. Rinder Kanesh was upset with his parents and with a woman he had a previous relationship with. In one exchange, he says, "Why am I angry all the time? There is like this pressure on me to do something." Defense attorney Haney says the prosecution is trying to make his client look awful to the jury.
4: I don't believe the evidence will show that he was obsessed with fire and that this was some type of act of rebellion. I just don't think that the government's going to be able to establish that at trial. They'll try hard to make Jonathan look as negative as they possibly can because they don't have any evidence of arson.
3: The biggest battle in this trial, however, is likely to be over the cause of the fire. The prosecution continues to say it was arson. The defense continues to say it was fireworks. Testimony continues today. If found guilty, Rinder Kanesh faces up to 45 years in prison. For NPR News, I'm Steve Futterman in Los Angeles.
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11: 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With the World Cup here in the U.S., we're going to offer a guide to football lingo. It's coming up on Morning Edition in about 5 minutes, so we can learn some terms together. I'm Jennifer Lynn. Good morning. We'll look at the forecast. The heat gets cranked up a bit, up to 96 today. Right now it's 74 in Philly.
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11: And here we go with the weather. A heat advisory starts this morning at 11 and goes until Friday night. We may have some drizzle this morning, possibly some thunderstorms this afternoon. A high of 96 today, cloudy tonight, a low of 76. Tomorrow, looks like cloudy skies early, then clearing. I'm sorry, tomorrow, sun and clouds and up to 95. There we go. It's 7:21.
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1: 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I'm Leila Fadel.
0: And I'm Steve Inskeep. The United States opens its run in the World Cup with a game tomorrow in Los Angeles. And the man wearing the captain's armband is Tim Ream, a defender who's coming to the end of a long career. NPR's Becky Sullivan has his story.
8: Tim Ream isn't afraid of microphones or reporters or TV cameras. No matter the prompt, he's always ready with an articulate and thoughtful response. So the other day, it was a bit out of the ordinary for him to be speechless.
9: I am not sure what to say.
8: U.S. Men's National Team head coach Mauricio Pochettino had just announced that Ream would be the team captain in this World Cup.
9: This is more than a dream, you know, come true.
8: Ream is the grizzled veteran of this U.S. national team. These days, his blonde hair is always pulled back into a man bun. At 38, he's nearly 7 years older than the next oldest guy on the team. That gives him a level of experience and maturity, his coach says, that made him an obvious choice for captain.
10: He's amazing, no? He's so lucky that to have a player like him with his personality and his character involved and helping the young players and the player also that have less experience.
8: Ream grew up in St. Louis, surrounded by family who played. He's old enough to remember the 1994 World Cup, the last time the U.S. hosted the tournament, as he recalled on a U.S. soccer podcast last year.
9: It was always, you know, at 7, 8, 9, it'd be great, and you're in the backyard and you're playing what we called at the time was World Cup, and you're crossing a ball in from a corner, and it's like the last kick of the game, and you're in your backyard and trying to finish the playoff.
8: In 2010, he was drafted by the New York Red Bulls, and soon enough, he was making his presence as a defender known, as heard here on ESPN.
13: Donovan's got an empty net. Can he get it there? Donovan! Cleared by Ream. He didn't put enough pace on it. Tim Ream made a huge play.
8: Before long, England came calling. He played for Bolton, then Fulham, London's oldest professional soccer club. Meanwhile, for the U.S. national team, Ream had his first call-up in 2010, but he got passed over for the 2014 World Cup team. Then the U.S. failed to qualify for the tournament in 2018. Still, Ream never lost sight of that dream.
15: Tim is an amazing American story of perseverance.
8: Greg Berhalter was coach of the national team at the time. It was his job to evaluate all of the American talent. Ream was playing so well, he said last week, that it forced his hand.
15: You know, the type of games he was playing were very physical games. You know, they had big strikers, and it was somewhat difficult. But as his team got promoted and moved to the Premier League, you started to see the best of Tim Ream. You know, he put himself in a position where we couldn't leave him off the team.
8: At the 22 World Cup in Qatar, Ream started all four U.S. games. He was 35 then, a dad of three. Already, the steady veteran presence anchoring what was then a very young U.S. team. Now, 4 years later, all of them have grown together.
9: It's like watching my kids. Like, you watch them and you speak to them and you're kind of having the same conversations that you're having with your 11 and your 9-year-old and your 6-year-old. But then at the same time, it's like they're a little bit more grown up, but then they start to really grow up. And it teaches you how to just be, right? And be the person that they need.
8: U.S. goalkeeper Chris Brady is 22 years old. He was only 6 when Ream turned pro. He says he could tell from his very first call-up that Ream was a leader.
9: Off the field, I think it's clear, like, he's the guy people look up to. Like, he's the guy who's been there and done that. And he's the guy with all the experience.
8: Ream has since moved back to the States. He now plays for Charlotte FC, where he was recently asked, has he thought much about this possibly being his last season of professional soccer?
9: We'll see what happens after. I'm solely focused on the here and now, the World Cup, and then finishing the year out, and then we see what happens.
8: When Pochettino named Ream captain, he was clear to say this wasn't a guarantee that Ream would start for the U.S. or even that he'd play. But it is almost certain that Ream will see the field tomorrow when the U.S. takes on Paraguay in their World Cup opener. Becky Sullivan, NPR News, Los Angeles.
1: After hearing about the Team USA soccer captain, some of us might fall into the same trap as the original Ted Lasso character. Jason Sudeikis played an American football coach who takes a job with an English soccer team. Here he is in a 2013 NBC commercial.
25: They're going to play hard for all four quarters, okay?
26: Two halves.
25: What's that?
26: Two halves.
25: Okay, halves.
0: If you're going to a watch party and don't want to sound like that, we have a guide to the lingo. And we'll start with an easy one. Is it soccer or football?
27: When football or soccer was in its infancy,
14: and was played in English private schools. And to differentiate it from rugby football, they'd call it soccer.
1: Hmm. Tom Lutz is a sports editor for The Guardian, US.
14: So actually, if you're saying soccer, some people may say you're being an idiot, but actually, you may be being more genuine than the average fan.
1: What about the dreaded offside rule? And note that I said offside, not offsides.
14: When the ball is played through to an attacker, you need to have at least two people between you and the goal. And that can be a defender and a goalkeeper, two defenders.
1: Now, you might be frustrated by players throwing themselves to the ground. Just don't call it flopping, which Lutz says is more commonly used in basketball.
14: Diving, I'd say, is used more in soccer. I mean, it's kind of simulating like you've been fouled when you perhaps haven't been. If you want to kind of try and win a foul and you've been barely touched, you kind of dive to the ground, pretend you're in agony.
0: Oh, it hurts so much. Now let's take it up a level and throw in some of the game's more colorful terms, like squeaky bum time.
14: That is towards the end of the game, it's close and you're nervous about whether your team is going to win or not. And that comes from the legendary Man United manager, one of the greatest coaches of all time, Sir Alex Ferguson.
0: Fans squirming in their plastic stadium seats would make them squeak.
1: Another phrase you may hear is nutmeg.
14: Nutmeg is when you put the ball between a defender's legs. So you're running at them, you knock the ball between their legs and then run around the other side and carry on running. And it's kind of seen as being a nice little bit of skill. It's also seen as humiliating the opposing defender.
1: There's also parking the bus.
14: When you're trying not to concede a goal and you just put all your defenders in front of the goal, it's like parking a bus in front of the goal mouth.
0: The goal mouth. Anyway, go on.
1: Sounds like the perfect play for squeaky bum time. This is NPR News.
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19: Live from NPR News in Washington, I'm Dave Mattingly. Hours after President Trump said Iran was taking too long to negotiate an end to the war, Central Command says American forces hit Iranian military targets for a second night. The president tells Fox News the latest attacks included 49 Tomahawk missiles. Federal prosecutors are bringing charges against eight people accused of threatening administrators and others at the University of Michigan. Beenish Ahmed with Michigan Public says the charges stem from alleged threats to convince the university to cut ties with Israel.
20: The indictment describes actions the defendants allegedly took against several unnamed victims, including littering shrouded and broken baby dolls across the lawn of one victim and spray painting expletives and throwing jars full of a noxious chemical into the home of another. Six of the defendants are current or former University of Michigan students. The indictment says the goal was to get the university and other businesses to sever perceived ties to Israel. The defendants face charges of conspiracy to transmit a threat, destruction of property, and witness tampering. The indictment also includes encrypted messages and social media posts prosecutors say were used by defendants to plan and boast of these and other actions. For NPR News, I'm Beenish Ahmed in Detroit.
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11: This is Morning Edition. It's 7:31. I'm Jennifer Lynn, WHYY News from Philadelphia. A new study from researchers at the University of Pennsylvania shows women taking GLP-1 weight loss drugs may have a lower risk of breast cancer. Researchers say it sets the stage for a clinical trial to investigate what role these weight loss drugs can play in cancer prevention. WHYY's Nicole Leonard reports.
2: Doctors know that women who are overweight or obese have a higher risk of developing breast cancer, especially after reaching menopause. That's when fat cells can produce elevated levels of a hormone called estrogen. That can lead to chronic inflammation, which is a contributing factor for breast cancer. So it makes sense that GLP-1 drugs, which target these fat cells, could reduce cancer risk, says Penn radiologist Dr. Elizabeth McDonald. Her team of researchers found that women taking GLP-1 drugs were 30% less likely to develop breast cancer than those not taking GLP-1s. The next step is to test these results in a clinical trial.
3: Is it the weight loss mechanism, or is it the anti-inflammatory mechanism, or is it the insulin regulation mechanism? And when we figure that out, then we can create targeted drugs for cancer prevention, hopefully that could be taken by all women.
2: Researchers at Penn and across the country are working on launching a clinical trial, but they'll first need more funding to get it off the ground. Nicole Leonard, WHYY News.
11: As Philadelphia prepares for the nation's 250th anniversary, historians and community leaders are revisiting a difficult truth about America's founding. The fight for liberty unfolded alongside the reality of slavery. That contradiction was at the center of a recent discussion hosted by WHYY, the McNeil Center for Early American Studies, and the Stenton Center in Germantown. The event explored the life of Dinah, an enslaved woman who eventually gained her freedom and who helped save Stenton House, an estate that existed during the Revolutionary War. Stephanie Watts of Historic Germantown says stories like Dinah's have long been preserved by community members.
4: Our Nicetown neighbors knew exactly who Dinah was. Philadelphians know their history and they're proud of their hyper-local figures. And so Dinah already had a presence.
11: Organizers say remembering Dinah's story helps Philadelphians confront the contradictions of the Revolutionary era. It's WHYY. It's 7:34.
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0: It's Morning Edition from NPR News. I'm Steve Inskeep.
1: And I'm Leila Fadel. Good morning. One of the U.S.'s key spy tools is scheduled to expire tomorrow. It seemed like there was a deal last week for Congress to extend it for 3 years. Then President Trump nominated a housing agency director and self-described Twitter philanthropist to serve as acting director of national intelligence. Bill Pulte's appointment blew up the possible deal. NPR congressional reporter Eric McDaniel has been following all this, and he joins me now. Good morning, Eric.
21: Howdy.
1: So why did Bill Pulte's appointment have such a big impact on these spy power negotiations?
21: Look, a bipartisan group of lawmakers have always been concerned about this spy tool. It's called Section 702 of the Foreign Intelligence Surveillance Act and how it has been used to peruse Americans' electronic communications all without a court warrant. And then came Pulte. President Trump named Bill Pulte, who's used his current post at the Federal Housing Finance Agency to undermine people the president sees as his enemies. That includes then-Fed Chair Jerome Powell and Democratic Senator Adam Schiff of California. The idea that this man with no national security experience and a reputation as a partisan attack dog would run the entire U.S. surveillance apparatus has been a little too spicy for lawmakers, particularly Democrats. They're saying they're not on board, but even Republican Senate Majority Leader John Thune has expressed concerns, and the top Intel Committee Republican Tom Cotton refused to defend Pulte when asked by reporters about his qualifications.
1: Yeah, I mean, no Intel experience, no national security experience. What is Pulte's background?
21: He's the scion of a home-building fortune built by his grandfather. He also founded a private equity fund in his 20s, but he really rose to fame as what he calls the inventor of Twitter philanthropy. It was his bio on that platform for a while. And on the site, he built a 3 million follower account by offering money to people struggling to afford things like dinner or healthcare or dental work. In 2021, he said in an interview that he didn't like to talk about politics, that he'd never run for office. Behind the scenes, though, he and his wife had begun to give huge dollar amounts to help Republicans in elections. In the 2024 cycle alone, they gave about $1 million to GOP causes. And then after Trump won, Pulte was named the head of this federal housing finance agency. And now the president has big hopes for him as acting director of national intelligence.
1: What are those hopes?
21: Well, the office of the DNI, of the Director of National Intelligence, is supposed to help ensure the president gets objective, clear assessments of intelligence. This is to avoid failures that happened ahead of 9/11 and the Iraq War. But instead, Trump says he wants Pulte to start declassifying documents tied to the 2020 elections and continue to downsize staff at the agency. The president said in the Oval yesterday that despite congressional backlash, he's still backing Pulte to serve for now. And Layla, both the House and Senate are expected to try again on FISA renewal. Those votes are expected to fail unless something changes.
1: Okay, so if Trump sticks with Pulte and the FISA tools expires Friday, what happens?
21: Well, the intelligence collection can actually still continue. This is under a grandfathered authorization in the law that will apply for many months from now unless they renew it before then. But if the president doesn't back down or companies who provide the electronic communications to the government start refusing to cooperate with intelligence agencies, this could really become a problem. The government says FISA 702 is responsible for 60%+ of what goes into the president's daily brief.
1: That's NPR congressional reporter Eric McDaniel. Thank you, Eric.
21: Thank you.
0: Elon Musk's company SpaceX is getting ready to launch its IPO. The company is hoping to raise $75 billion, selling shares to the public. And if that works, it would make SpaceX, which hopes to send rockets to Mars, one of the biggest listed companies down here on Earth. NPR tech correspondent John Ruich is following this. John, good morning.
5: Good morning.
0: Okay, so what do you do with $75 billion?
5: Yeah, it's a lot of money. It would actually be a record. It's more than twice the size of the current record holder for an IPO, actually. Mm. And the number could be bigger. The company said it's expecting to sell about 556 million shares at $135 a piece. But that could change. And later today, we're going to know what the actual final price is. But it's a ton of money. And the main thing SpaceX wants to do with the money, in a word, is grow. Its IPO plan says the company wants to grow and develop its rocket business. They plan to grow Starlink, that constellation of communications satellites that they have.
0: Yeah.
5: And they're making a huge pivot into artificial intelligence. Earlier this year, SpaceX bought another Elon Musk company, xAI. The IPO prospectus says SpaceX plans to grow its AI computing infrastructure on Earth, deploy orbital AI data centers, and even develop and manufacture AI chips. So there is no shortage of ambition here.
0: In a company that is very closely identified with a single individual. So what is Elon Musk's role going to be?
5: He'll be front and center. He's the CEO and the chairman of the board. You know, the amount of shares that they're offering in this IPO is relatively small. It's only about 4% of SpaceX's shares. Musk owns a lot of them himself. And so after the IPO, he's going to have control of the board of directors. He's going to have more than 80% of the voting power of shareholders. And that means he calls the shots. Here's Michael Ewens, a professor of finance at the Columbia University Business School.
6: Whoever's buying into SpaceX knows they're basically investing in Elon Musk, his decision-making and where he wants to put resources.
5: You know, Musk is a guy who does what he wants, and people tend to have strong opinions about that, good or bad. He made Tesla the most valuable car company on Earth, for instance. But when he decided to lead Doge, President Trump's controversial cost-cutting and government efficiency team, Tesla's profits took a beating.
0: What other risks are there for investors here?
5: Well, this IPO this week is just one of three giant AI-related IPOs that are in the pipeline. Anthropic, which makes Claude, and OpenAI, which makes ChatGPT, have both filed paperwork with the government to get the process started. And there's opportunity and risk in all this. These three companies have had massive investments from private funds and institutions. The valuations are through the roof. And those early investors stand to make a lot of money with these IPOs. But these companies are not yet profitable. AI is a very young and a very fast developing field. I asked venture capitalist Songyi Yoon about it, and she said it's hard to tell whose technology will turn out to be the most useful, the most scalable, and who may one day become profitable.
10: We still are very early in terms of the innovation and technology development. There's a long way to go, which means it will be a very bumpy road.
5: The entry of these three companies into the broader stock market could make some waves. You know, the market's already on edge about the level of investment in AI without obvious paths to profit.
0: Yeah.
5: The NASDAQ, for instance, is down about 7% in June, led by tech companies. And going forward, these companies are all going to have to report publicly on their financials. So investors are going to get to assess for themselves these business models, and they may or may not like what they see.
0: It just blows my mind every time that these companies do not actually make a profit, but I guess people are ready to pay for them.
5: Yeah, I hear that the demand for this IPO is strong. I mean, we'll get final pricing later this afternoon. That's what we expect. Trading on the NASDAQ starts tomorrow under the ticker SPCX. And then further ahead, analysts think Anthropic and OpenAI could list sometime this fall.
0: NPR's John Ruich, thanks so much.
5: You bet.

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1: This is Morning Edition. Good morning. Well, we will be sweating it out together today. 96 is the expected high, and they said we would have maybe some sprinkles this morning, but I don't see any signs of that in the forecast right now in Philadelphia. Instead, just clouds early and partly cloudy skies later, with a chance of isolated thunderstorms that could contain strong gusty winds. Maybe you got the storms yesterday. Boy, if you did, then you know it was rather windy and we got a ton of rain. Well, it's 75 degrees in Philadelphia at 7:43. Good morning.
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1: This is WHYY's Morning Edition. I'm Jennifer Lynn. Music will be a huge part of FIFA World Cup soccer in Philadelphia at the Fan Festival, other watch parties, and during the matches at Philadelphia Stadium. This song, Todos Cantan Gol, is emerging as a bilingual anthem that celebrates Philadelphia's vibrant Latino culture and its deep connection to the global passion for soccer.
4: Desde el barrio hasta la cima, cada calle baila y vibra. Las banderas van al cielo, hoy el mundo juega en mi suelo.
1: It's from Philly-based composer Alex Moreno Singer of Venezuela. His powerful voice blends with Philly-born artist Ariel Bell.

0: Lavas grew up watching World Cup soccer as a kid in Panama.
1: Everybody was stuck to the TV, and after the games was over, we would go outside and play soccer.
0: Bell says she pushed herself vocally to match the passion for the sport.
2: Even though I'm not a Latina, being from Philadelphia and the World Cup being in Philadelphia, I was like, oh, I would love to be a part. You know, I can be the Philadelphian, you know, aspect.
0: Lavas says Philly as a FIFA host city and what that's doing for the Latino community and all of soccer is mind-blowing. By the way, todos cantan gol means everyone sings gol.

0: And the song will be performed at the Hispanic Fiesta at Love Park in Philly on June 27th. And Houdini expects to perform at the FIFA Fan Festival at Lemon Hill. And Everyone Sings Goal is a popular soccer expression describing that moment when a goal is scored and the fans go wild. Well, also, this weekend, a performance on Cherry Street Pier in Philadelphia will pay homage to the black women who sold pepper pot soup on the cobblestone streets of colonial Philadelphia. WHYY's Peter Crimmins reports on Philadelphia's most liberating soup.
1: Pepper pot was a hearty stew of leafy greens, root vegetables, cheap cuts of meat, simmered with Caribbean spices. In old Philadelphia, around the time of the Revolution, black women cooked and sold pepper pot as a street food. They would cry out, "Pepper pot, smoking hot."
2: One of the cool things about the story of pepper pot is that there were these songs associated with selling it that women sang on the streets of Philadelphia.
1: This is Bill Adair. He's the executive director of Art Philly.
2: So you can sort of imagine what Philadelphia sounds like.

0: There's elements of R&B. I'm drawing on the African-American experience of music, trying to convey a story through not only the lyrics, but through the melodies.
1: Butler Waters' songs will be part of a multidisciplinary performance this weekend, featuring spoken word poetry, visual art, textile art, and, of course, soup for tasting. Pepper pot comes from African and Caribbean cuisine that black women brought to America. Despite other colonial cities having sizable free black populations at the time, the soup took root only in Philadelphia. Artist Ashake Denise Brown, who has been researching pepper pot women for years as part of her practice, said this was a uniquely Philly John.
2: There's something about the energy here in Philadelphia, and I can speak to African-American energy. Think about creativity, think about the music, you think about the art. This is another example, culinary art, of something brewing here in these Philadelphia streets.
1: The performance, part of the What Now Festival, is curated by V. Shane Frederick, who said the women selling pepper pot would move between and among all of Philadelphia's racial and economic strata.
3: They would serve these soups in taverns and places, so they also heard things and said things, thinking about what these black women in early United States, what they'd be talking about, probably things like slavery, politics, and these women had their, literally had their ears to the streets. This is much deeper than just soup.
1: Pepper Pot will be performed one time on Saturday at Cherry Street Pier. Admission is free, but registration is required. Peter Crimmins, WHYY News.
4: Peter Crimmins. Let's try that again. Peter Crimmins picked a peck of pickled pepper pot. I got it out. Thank you, Peter. We move on. We've got business news to get to from Marketplace. It is on the way. Penn Medicine proudly supports WHYY. Penn Medicine's history is marked by a legacy of monumental medical breakthroughs, from pioneering CAR T cell therapies to the discovery of mRNA vaccine technology. They are shaping the future of medicine through research and transformative treatments. From groundbreaking discoveries to life-saving care, Penn Medicine's innovation is helping to change lives, one moment, one treatment, one patient at a time.
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4: We will talk about May inflation, probably right now during business, but also for sure from NPR next hour at 8:07. A look at what's going on with the economy and inflation. I'm Jennifer Lynn. Good morning. Take it easy in the heat today. We fly up to about 96 degrees, and it's 76 right now in Center City.
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7: From Marketplace in New York, I'm Kimberly Adams. Visa says it has integrated its payments network into ChatGPT to allow autonomous agents to shop for you. The move is intended to give OpenAI's chatbot the ability to make purchases anywhere Visa is accepted. And this would be vastly different from the startup's initial foray into e-commerce, which was an instant checkout feature it quickly abandoned. Marketplace's Nova Safo is here with more. Good morning, Nova.
8: Good morning, Kimberly.
7: All right, how would this work?
8: Yeah, so Visa says this is about agentic commerce, meaning having AI agents automatically do the shopping for you, make purchases, all with little or no human intervention. Now, there are actually not a lot of details yet about the specifics of how it would work or how much it would cost, what the processing fees might be. Now, Visa is emphasizing its ability to facilitate secure payment transactions. And in the case of AI, Visa says there will be defined parameters that users can set for their shopping agents, including spending limits, merchant categories, and requiring human approvals.
7: And when will this Visa integration be available?
8: So that's part of the not a lot of details. Neither company has said anything about timing. But if you remember last fall, OpenAI announced an instant checkout feature inside ChatGPT, the one you mentioned at the top, that came out

0: relatively quickly after the announcement, and then it abandoned it a few months later because it didn't get much traction. Now, I spoke this morning with David Birch. He's a digital financial services consultant. He told me this time around there could be more traction because the established networks involved.
1: If you think what that means in business terms, if Visa and MasterCard and others mean that we can do this safely and securely, then it means you have to start figuring out how your store is going to start attracting robots, not people.
0: Yeah, and he says that means a lot of the traditional ways of commerce now, advertisements, etc., will have to be rethought.
2: Brave new world. Marketplace's Nova Safo. Mm-hmm. Thank you, Nova.
0: You're welcome.
2: Let's do the numbers. The FTSE in London is up 0.9%. Dow, S&P, and NASDAQ futures are up in the 7 to 1 1/10% range, with the Dow futures up 377 points. The 10-year Treasury yield is down at 4.52%.
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2: The World Cup kicks off today in 16 cities across the U.S., Mexico, and Canada. The first match is Mexico versus South Africa, happening later today in Mexico City. This is the largest World Cup ever, with 48 teams competing in 104 matches over the next month. It will be a costly event for fans, but an economic opportunity for host cities, as Marketplace's Henry Epp has been reporting for us. Henry joins me now. Good morning.
4: Hey, Kimberly.
2: Let's talk about the fans first. You have reported on the high cost of this year's tournament for people who actually want to go to these games. What have you heard?
4: Yeah, so, I mean, it's anecdotal, but I talked to people who've been to past World Cups, and they say that this one just feels a lot more expensive in terms of tickets and airfare and lodging and food, especially tickets. Those run into the thousands of dollars in some cases. I spoke with Manuel Rueda, who lives in Colombia, and he has been to every World Cup since 1994. He goes with his dad, and they're coming to this one in the U.S., but Rueda says he feels like there's just more greed behind this World Cup.
5: So I think that it's just designed to maximize profits and not really to make it accessible to the majority of the world.
4: And Rueda told me he and his dad have spent around $10,000 each to attend past World Cups. So it's never cheap. Mm-hmm. But this year he expects to spend almost double that.
2: Wow. And you've also reported on people in the host cities who are kind of trying to make their own money on World Cup visitors, particularly in Kansas City. What's the story there?
4: Yeah, so I thought Kansas City was an interesting case because it's the smallest host city and it's in the middle of the country in Missouri. It's not traditionally a huge tourist destination, but they've been anticipating 650,000 visitors to the metro area during the World Cup, and there are just not enough hotel rooms for all those people. And so residents have been looking to rent out their places on platforms like Airbnb and other short-term rental platforms. About 6 months ago, it seemed like this was going to be a windfall for a lot of people. Residents thought they could rent out their places for thousands of dollars a night. And local governments relaxed some regulations. They lowered fees, all to encourage more people to turn their homes into short-term rentals. But I've been checking back in with folks in the past week, and a lot of them have not seen the windfall that they expected. I talked to Roxana Chaffé, who bought a townhouse a few years ago specifically to rent it out during the World Cup. But the bookings that she expected just never happened.
6: We knew by January, like, that maybe the World Cup thing wasn't going to quite be the boon.
4: And then she actually ended up selling her place in February to someone who was relocating to the area. So ultimately, things worked out for her in terms of her investment, but not in the way that she expected.
2: That must have been quite the turnaround for her. So you have been covering this for us leading up to the World Cup. What are you going to be watching now that the games are actually beginning and after?
4: Yeah, so I'm just curious how it actually plays out in terms of the number of visitors who show up, how full the stadiums are, and then what the economic impact really looks like in these host cities. You know, we've seen these headlines that matches are not fully sold out at this point, that people are being turned away at the border. That includes a referee from Somalia. Some fans are choosing not to come to the U.S. because of the country's aggressive immigration enforcement. But we really won't have a full accounting of how all of this shakes out until after the fact, right? FIFA has said that the tournament it will have a $30 billion economic impact in the U.S. So once we have actual data in hand after things wrap up, I'll be really curious to see whether the Cup actually lived up to that projection.
2: Marketplace's Henry Epp, thank you so much, Henry, and I'll be looking forward to hearing more from you.
4: Thanks, Kimberly.
2: With so many teams and so many matches in this World Cup, it's on track to be the biggest gambling event in history. One analyst told CNBC global wagers could pass $50 billion compared to over $35 billion for the last World Cup. In New York, I'm Kimberly Adams with the Marketplace Morning Report from APM, American Public Media.
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10: Good morning. News is coming up right here on WHYY's Morning Edition. It's 8 o'clock.
11: Good morning. Inflation is higher than it's been in years, 4.2%, and wages are not keeping up. Is it possible for the Federal Reserve to get inflation under control? It's Morning Edition from NPR News.
10: And in Philly, Mayor Parker announces a revenue source that will provide millions annually for public schools. I'm Jennifer Lynn.
11: The first Trump administration saw lockdowns and other pandemic restrictions as oppressive. I'm Steve Inskeep.
12: And I'm Leila Faldin. The second Trump administration's response to Ebola and hantavirus is called draconian. Also, NPR's Ada Peralta is covering the World Cup from Mexico City, where people with grievances against the government are protesting in the streets. And when does it make sense to get an electric car? It's Thursday, June 11th. On this day in 2010, the first World Cup hosted in Africa began in South Africa. The news is next.
13: Live from NPR News in Washington, I'm Corva Coleman. The U.S. military says it has disabled three oil tankers in the Gulf of Oman this week. U.S. Central Command says the latest stop happened yesterday when a tanker crew with Iranian oil did not follow directions from U.S. forces and it violated the U.S. blockade on Iranian ports. The ceasefire between the U.S. and Iran is fragile. The U.S. says it fired on sites in Iran for the second night in a row. Iran says it fired on U.S. sites in Kuwait, Bahrain, and Qatar. Retired U.S. General Joseph Votel formerly led U.S. Central Command. He says the latest U.S. strikes included powerful missiles.
14: I think one of the things we've seen in the last 24 hours is that these Tomahawk strikes, some of these were impacting relatively close to Tehran, which again is really focused on sending a very, very clear message. So there's a lot of things we can do, but my concern would be mostly on their ability to, you know, create an unsafe environment in the Straits of Hormuz.
13: He spoke to NPR's Morning Edition. Economists say the war with Iran continues to push up consumer prices in the U.S. The Labor Department says prices were up 4.2% in May compared to the same time a year ago. NPR's Windsor Johnston says that's the highest inflation rate in 3 years.
15: Higher energy costs are already rippling through the economy. Economist Mark Zandi says they're pushing up the price of everything from gasoline to groceries and other consumer goods.
16: Any manufactured product, that will you'll start to feel it in higher prices in the not-too-distant future. I suspect if oil prices stay roughly where they are, you know, we're going to be suffering through higher inflation through this time next year.
15: Zandi estimates the average household has paid more than $500 in added energy costs since the conflict with Iran began 4 months ago. That alone is more than the roughly $350 many families received in tax relief this year. Windsor Johnston, NPR News.
13: A Minnesota man accused of killing a top Democratic state lawmaker and her husband is due in federal court this morning. He is expected to plead guilty. From Minnesota Public Radio, Matt Sepik reports The plea hearing comes 3 days before the anniversary of the attacks.
17: Investigators say Vance Belter killed former Minnesota House Speaker Melissa Hortman and her husband Mark at their suburban Minneapolis home at 3:30 a.m. last June 14th while disguised as a police officer. 90 minutes earlier, he allegedly shot and wounded State Senator John Hoffman, also a Democrat, and his wife Yvette, and tried to shoot their daughter Hope. Belter, who's 58, is expected to face life in prison with no possibility of parole after the Justice Department said it would not seek the death penalty. For NPR News, I'm Matt Sepik in Minneapolis.
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10: Good morning. I'm Jennifer Lynn. It's 8:04. This is WHYY's Morning Edition from Philadelphia. City and school district leaders say they've been able to find a recurring revenue stream to prevent hundreds of staffing cuts in Philadelphia's school district. However, they did not identify where the money would come from. WHYY's Corey Sharver has some details.
18: Philadelphia school district leaders and Mayor Parker announced Wednesday that they found a new source of recurring revenue to save the roughly 340 jobs. It's the latest in a series of developments regarding the city budget and the school district's effort to fill a $300 million budget shortfall. During the announcement, the mayor did not identify the source of the money, but said city and school district leaders will work to find common ground.
19: Politics of any kind were not going to stand in the way of us doing what we're supposed to do as elected representatives for this city, and that is delivering for our school district.
18: Last month, the School District of Philadelphia adopted a nearly $5 billion operating budget for the upcoming school year. Within those plans, the district agreed to cut or reassign about 265 positions, which would have saved nearly $250 million. A final vote on the city budget will take place Thursday. Corey Sharber, WHYY News.
10: The FIFA World Cup Fan Festival opens today at Lemon Hill in Philadelphia's Fairmount Park. The free festival includes jumbotrons that will broadcast the matches from 16 host cities across North America. Puerto Rican singer Luis Fonsi headlines tonight. WHYY's Susan Phillips reports on how some neighbors were able to get a sneak peek Wednesday night.
20: Fairmount resident Mike Daly and his neighbors took their young kids to check out a preview of the FanFest site.
21: Are you guys on your way to FanFest?
22: We are, yes. We're going to check it out.
21: What are you excited about?
22: Well, I want to see what they have for the kids and the food trucks. And we go there every day normally for the playground and see what it's turned into. Yeah, excited.
21: And what about you, young man?
23: Well, Maxie's my brother. This is Eli. That's Joe Ben.
21: And where are you guys going?
23: Big playground.
21: The big playground.
20: Lemon Hill is now transformed into a giant fairgrounds with a big performance stage, games for kids, and food trucks. On Wednesday, the food was free. But today, fans will have to fork out $20 for tacos. For WHYY News, I'm Susan Phillips.
10: The School District of Philadelphia has announced 52 schools will be dismissing early today due to the forecasted extreme heat, which we will talk about in just a sec. First, a bit of sports news. The Phillies beat the Blue Jays yesterday 7-4 to win their road trip in Toronto. And the Phils, they are visiting the Brewers tonight, and they'll start with pitcher Andrew Painter. That forecast, there's a heat health emergency going on in Philly today. A heat advisory takes effect around 11 o'clock this morning. Some clouds early in the city, partly cloudy possibly later, and then there's a chance of isolated thunderstorms with a high of 96. It's 76. 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
11: It's Morning Edition from NPR News. I'm Steve Inskeep.
12: And I'm Leila Fadel. Good morning. President Trump had a surprising response to the highest level of inflation in more than 3 years.
25: Are you concerned, Mr. President, about the latest inflation number which came out this morning? Could that be a...
26: No, I love it. The numbers look great. You know what I really love? I love the inflation. You know why?
11: The president told the New York Post later on that when he said, I love the inflation, he meant that he loved that inflation wasn't higher and that it will improve once he ends the war he started. The Iran war has driven up energy prices, and consumer prices overall in May were up a little more than 4% over a year ago.
12: NPR's Scott Horsley has been crunching the numbers and joins me now. Good morning, Scott.
0: Good morning, Lila.
12: So how big a factor are gasoline prices in the broader inflation story?
0: Well, gas prices have risen sharply in the months since the U.S. and Israel launched their war with Iran. AAA says the average price of gas today is about $4.13 a gallon. That's up about $1.15 since the war began. And energy prices were the biggest driver of inflation in both April and May. Because of those high gas prices, a lot of people are having to cut corners elsewhere. Emily Inlow is a mother of two in Nicholasville, Kentucky. She says cost and driving distance have forced her to skip sending her 11-year-old son to summer camp this year.
1: It feels awful as a parent not being able to, like, give these experiences to my kids that I had growing up. And it just feels like I'm not doing great as a parent, but we got to do what we got to do.
0: Inlow's 5-year-old daughter is in daycare, and nationwide daycare prices are also up about 3.5%.
12: Are people's paychecks keeping up with these rising prices?
0: No. Average wages are up 3.4% from a year ago, and that's not enough to cover the rising cost of living. Inlow works as an animal control officer. Her husband works at the Toyota plant in Kentucky. They're both working full-time, but Inlow says it feels like they're falling behind.
1: Even though I'm making the most I've ever made at any job, it's grocery prices, gas prices, rent and bills and such. It's just we're going over what we're bringing in every month.
0: And that's an unfortunate turnaround because for most of the last 3 years, wages were rising faster than prices. So workers were seeing a real improvement in their buying power. But, you know, with inflation heating up and wage gain shrinking, that's no longer the case.
12: You know, one of the Federal Reserve's main jobs is to keep prices stable. In other words, not have high inflation. And there's a new Fed chairman. What's he going to do?
0: Yeah, usually the Fed fights inflation by raising interest rates or keeping them high. Of course, President Trump has been demanding lower interest rates. So it's going to be a challenge for the new Fed chairman, Kevin Warsh, when he leads his first rate-setting meeting next week. The good news, if there is any, is that for the most part, the sky-high energy prices are not rippling through to the rest of the economy. With the exception of airfares, which are up because jet fuel is costing more, most prices outside of energy have risen only modestly. Nevertheless, I think interest rates are likely to remain elevated for some time to come.
12: So no big changes for people looking for mortgage prices to fall then?
0: No, mortgage rates briefly dipped below 6% before the war, but now they're back around 6.5%, and that means many people, like Inlow, are feeling priced out of buying a home.
1: It would be nice to have, like, a home of our own and have our rent money going towards a mortgage, but there's just nothing within the area of where we work that would even be close to what we could afford.
0: This week, the National Association of Realtors did report a modest pickup in home sales last month, and the share of first-time buyers rose to 35%, which was the highest in almost 6 years. But with high prices and high interest rates, it's really a heavy lift.
12: NPR Scott Horsley, thank you, Scott.
0: You're welcome.
11: Claudia Somm has been listening with us. She is a former section chief for the Federal Reserve and is now chief economist at New Century Advisors. Welcome to the program.
2: Good morning.
11: Okay, let's begin with what we heard the president say there. Quote, I love the inflation. And based on his explanation, I understand him to mean it's not so bad and it's going to go down as soon as I end my war. Is that an accurate read of the inflation we have?
2: So it could be worse is a really tough sell at this point in terms of the inflation. And it is entirely possible that those energy prices will come down, but that's cold comfort for the fact that they're high right now. And until they come down, we're still at this risk of the higher energy costs spilling over into other prices. So we are not out of the woods. It's far too soon to love the inflation data.
11: What is driving inflation besides the war?
2: Well, coming into this year, we'd already had inflation that had been higher than usual for a full 5 years. Now, in the pandemic, the higher inflation was all over the place and was much higher than now. But even coming into this year, we were still dealing with some service prices were higher. And last year, we really watched the tariffs kind of push through the goods prices coming up. We're kind of at the tail end of that now, but now we've got energy prices. So there still has been some elevated inflation. These price increases are higher than normal. And then the energy layers back on top of it, and we're moving even further away from what would be a good level of inflation.
11: You've just alluded to a number of specific events. There was the pandemic. You talked about the president's tariffs, and then we have the president's war and energy prices and so forth. So you have these individual events that drive inflation. But then you remind me, elevated inflation for 5 years in a row, which makes it feel to me that this is not about one event. It's a permanent change in the economy, is it?
2: Right. And that's absolutely the case for people, right? When we go to the store, we pay prices. We don't pay inflation, right? And so it doesn't, you know, oh, it's been a whole bunch of one-off events. Well, yes, that's true. And I think that for policymakers, that's important in how they respond. But the reality of where you are at the other end of this, the price levels quite a bit higher than what we would have expected 5 years ago. And wages haven't kept up with that. So I think that's where you got to kind of think about the cumulative effects of all this. It's not just a one-off event.
11: And of course, the Fed's goal is 2% inflation. And when you say elevated inflation, you're telling me we haven't hit this in 5 years or more.
2: That's correct.
11: Which makes me think also about how the economy is changing. I mean, there was this period from the financial crisis all the way up to the last few years where inflation was frequently below 2%, sometimes almost zero. Sometimes people worried about deflation. It was miraculous for people. It was great for the government. They could borrow so cheaply. And when it ended, there was this period where people thought, oh, it's transitory. It's temporary. Do we just have to get to the idea that the economy has fundamentally changed here?
2: Well, the economy is always changing. So, you know, and there's no one number for inflation that's a magic number. I will say it may seem a little counterintuitive, but when inflation's really low and interest rates are really low, that's not always a good sign. Like that economy after the global financial crisis, the Great Recession, it was pretty weak, right? So in some ways with inflation, we want kind of a Goldilocks. You know, you need some inflation. It needs to be really predictable so people can plan. They can, you know, make sure they get their wages in line with it. But you don't want zero inflation. That's a really, like, an economy is having a really tough time. So, but we just, we're not quite settled into a good, you know, moderate pace of inflation. And we keep getting these one-off, what appear to be one-off shocks, but they add up. And that the world may have changed in that way. We may see more of, you know, the geopolitical, the different related to climate or policy, right? So, like, this may be the world we're in, and people need to prepare for that. But I'm not ready to call that change quite yet.
11: Got it. So we may be going to a world of one-offs, as you say, where something is always going wrong. Let me ask you about Kevin Warsh, who's about to chair his first meeting as head of the Federal Reserve. If he called you up and asked you for advice, what would you tell him to do?
2: I think they need to keep watching the inflation data. I don't think this is a point where the Federal Reserve should be raising interest rates. You know, we need to see where the energy prices are headed. Right now, things are relatively contained. A lot of this is energy. It's probably not a moment for the Fed to step in and start raising interest rates, but they need to be ready because we might get there. Things started out pretty contained at the beginning of the pandemic inflation, and then it spread. So they need to be vigilant.
11: I guess you wouldn't have Kevin Warsh follow Trump's advocacy for lower rates either.
2: No. Now, they need to be watching the inflation. We need to see those energy prices coming down. We need to see the conflict resolved before the Fed would start putting more demand in the economy, or else they could make the inflation worse. We don't want that.
11: Claudia Sahm is chief economist at New Century Advisors and a former section chief at the Federal Reserve. Thanks so much.
2: Thank you.
12: The Food and Drug Administration has approved a new sunscreen ingredient for the first time in decades. NPR health correspondent Maria Godoy reports.
3: Bemotrizinol has long been used as an active ingredient in sunscreen sold in Europe and Asia. And for the last 20 years, a company called DSM Nutritional Products LLC has been trying to get it approved as an ingredient here in the U.S. This week, that finally happened.
4: This is a very big deal.
3: That's Dr. Heather Rogers, a dermatologist in Seattle and a spokesperson for the American Academy of Dermatology.
4: It hits, like, really every box for us that we have been waiting for as dermatologists and consumers.
3: She says unlike the other chemical UV filters used in sunscreens in the U.S., bemotrizinol actually protects against both UVA rays, which cause premature aging, and UVB rays, which cause sunburns. It also breaks down more slowly when exposed to the sun. And its molecules are larger, meaning it's absorbed less into the bloodstream.
4: We have 20 years of studies on it from it being used globally with a really, really good safety profile.
3: That's important because in recent years, there's been a backlash against sunscreen on social media, prompted by concerns that other chemical sunscreen ingredients can be more readily absorbed in the blood. Rogers has been alarmed by this trend because skin cancer is the most common form of cancer.
4: We just need to have sunscreen that people will use, that will trust, and this ingredient is going to allow that to happen.
3: Kelly Dobos is a cosmetic chemist who teaches at the University of Cincinnati. She says the new ingredient is likely to lead to sunscreens that are less greasy and look better on your skin.
5: I think it's a real win for public health if we can make a sunscreen that consumers like to use and want to use and, you know, apply in the proper amounts. I think that's something that's really going to be a win for consumers.
3: Products containing this ingredient should be on store shelves in the coming months. Maria Godoy, NPR News.

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1: 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How are you? Hopefully there's an answer. Doing well. That's good. That's good. We hope so. Take it easy in this heat today. We're talking about weather with temperatures getting up to about 96 and the heat index making it feel much hotter than that today in Philadelphia.
3: I'm Indira Lakshmanan. 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
4: It was in nobody's bingo card to dismantle an agency that had saved so many lives.
3: How foreign aid cuts affect the U.S. and the world. 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
1: I'm Jennifer Lynn. Hello. Lots of clouds in Philadelphia. It will be a hot one, as I mentioned, 96 for the high. Clouds early and maybe some breaks for sunshine later on. And then tonight, cloudy, down to 76. Not a break, really, at all. High up to 95 tomorrow in Philly. It's 8:21.
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0: This is Morning Edition from NPR News. I'm Leila Fadel.
8: And I'm Steve Inskeep. Good morning. At what point does it make sense to get rid of your gas car in favor of an electric one? That question came to NPR's climate desk from Guadalupe Higuera of Phoenix, Arizona.
9: Does it make sense to replace it at a certain age or mileage, or do we just drive it till the wheels fall off?
8: NPR climate correspondent Jeff Brady went to Phoenix in search of answers.
10: We're outside an auto repair shop that 30-year-old Guadalupe Higuera's family has owned since before he was born.
9: We have some garage bays where we have some lifts here, some computer equipment, some tire alignment machines.
10: Higuera says this shop feels like a second home. These days, he's a software developer at a big bank, but he worked at the shop growing up. Around back, three red trucks are in various states of repairs. We discuss Higuera's question about ditching a gas car for an EV. Turns out, he already did that. Last year, he replaced a 2016 Jeep Wrangler with a 2025 Chevrolet Equinox EV. But now he's doubting that decision because his family believes that it's wasteful to get rid of a car that runs fine.
9: I remember having that conversation with my parents, my older brother, before I got my current car. And they were like, hey, your car, we can keep fixing it. It's still good. There's nothing wrong with it.
10: To answer Higuera's question, we first examine his motivations. He wants to save money and reduce his climate pollution. Then we called on NPR Cars and Energy correspondent Camila Domonoski for help.
11: You want to think about how much are you spending on fuel or charging? Sure, but also how much are you spending on maintenance? How much are you spending on insurance, which is going to cost more for a newer vehicle?
10: With Higuera, she filled out a Federal Energy Department calculator to compare his old Jeep to his year-old EV. First, they put in that he drives 21,000 miles each year. That's more than most people. His work is 35 miles away, and his girlfriend lives on the other side of Phoenix.
11: How much of that is highway driving? How much of it is sort of city driving?
9: I would say like 40 city, 60 highway.
10: They also enter where the electricity for the EV comes from. More than half of Arizona's electricity is generated by burning gas and coal. So driving an EV here won't be pollution-free. They also put in local gasoline prices, $4.95 a gallon. The calculator shows the EV costs about $2,500 a year more the first year. But with high gas prices and lower EV maintenance costs, that gap narrows.
11: It's only $1,000 more, cumulatively, over 5 years, to own the Equinox.
10: After that, the EV costs less.
9: This makes me feel a little bit happier financially-wise, because I didn't really expect that the cost would be pretty much exactly the same, and then it gets cheaper down the line.
10: The Energy Department tool shows Higuera is cutting his carbon dioxide emissions by 80%. But he's heard EVs have more pollution associated with manufacturing. Jeremy Mihalik, director of the Carnegie Mellon University Vehicle Electrification Group, says that's true.
12: But you can earn that back pretty quickly by using electricity instead of gasoline, at least in most regions.
10: Mihalik says switching to EVs touches on transportation and electricity generation, which are the largest sources of greenhouse gas emissions. But even with all the complications, he's confident saying that
12: in general, electric vehicles are lower emitting. It does depend how you count those things, but by and large, if you switch to an electric vehicle, there are lower emissions associated with it even today. And they'll only get cleaner as the grid gets cleaner.
10: So, to answer Higuera's question about when does it make sense to ditch a gas car for an EV, the environmental answer is now.
9: It does make me feel like, hey, even though I'm just one person, I'm able to do something about it, which is as simple as just switching my vehicle.
10: Financially, it's trickier and depends on your circumstances. But for Higuera, he's satisfied that ditching his gas car for an EV made sense. Jeff Rady, NPR News, Phoenix.
13: The journal Nature has announced the winners of this year's Scientist at Work photography competition. Reporter Ari Daniel has their stories.
14: The mood was tense one fall morning in Spain. A conservation group was nearing the end of a remarkable undertaking. They were using an ultralight aircraft to escort a flock of 36 endangered northern bald ibises from Germany to Spain.
15: People actually lead the birds on their migration routes to their wintering sites.
14: Gunnar Hartmann is an undergrad studying biogeoscience at the University of Koblenz in Germany.
15: We were struggling to motivate the birds to follow the aircraft.
14: Eventually, the ibises launched themselves into the sky. Hartmann, the project photographer, positioned himself on a hill to get the shot. In the photo, the ultralight soars beneath a yellow parachute. 19 birds flap ahead of it, and a golden landscape sprawls below. The image made Hartmann the overall winner of the competition.
15: I realized how it must feel to just see a picture of it. It's like crazy. There's something romantic in it.
14: Another winning image is an aerial view of an algal bloom in an Ontario lake. It's an otherworldly green. The photo was taken by Queen's University PhD student Alan Tien, who studies how to predict these massive growths of phytoplankton.
16: The paint-like consistency of the algal bloom, I like to think of it as almost like impressionist art.
14: A single minuscule boat etches a path on the water's surface like a tear in the fabric of a dream. A final winning photo is dark, except for someone peering into a microscope.
17: It looks like I'm traveling through space, doesn't it?
14: Lee Haynes is the person in the image. She's a vector biologist at the University of Notre Dame.
17: I am looking at a mosquito that has taken a sugar meal that has been spiked with a drug.
14: The mosquito's displayed on a screen beside her, modeled neon pink and purple. Haynes is investigating whether the drug can kill mosquitoes that carry disease. The photo was taken by Shayanto Chaudhry, a physical chemist at the University of Notre Dame.
18: Some people think scientists are, you know, in their ivory towers and it doesn't really benefit or impact society as much, but it does, and being able to use art to showcase that is powerful.
14: For NPR News, I'm Ari Daniel.
13: To see the images, go to npr.org.

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1: This is Morning Edition. Good morning. A top college quarterback will play in the NCAA this fall despite admitting to gambling. We'll learn about that case coming up on Morning Edition in about 15 minutes. Stand by for news headlines.
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3: Live from NPR News in Washington, I'm Dave Mattingly. Hours after a second night of airstrikes against Iran, President Trump is pledging to escalate the attacks. Writing on Truth Social a short time ago, the president says American forces plan to take Karg Island and other Iranian oil infrastructure in the not-too-distant future. Amnesty International is accusing Israel of carrying out a campaign of ethnic cleansing of Palestinians from the occupied West Bank with the intention to annex the territory. The allegation is contained in a 149-page report. Microsoft co-founder Bill Gates was on Capitol Hill yesterday, where he testified to members of the House Oversight Committee about his relationship with the late convicted sex offender Jeffrey Epstein. NPR's Ava Berger reports.
4: Bill Gates told lawmakers he never witnessed or knew about any of Epstein's crimes. Before the closed-door interview, he stopped and told reporters he was appearing voluntarily.
5: I hope my testimony is helpful to the work, important work of the committee to find justice for the victims.
4: In an opening statement, Gates said he met with Epstein on various occasions from 2011 to 2014 because he believed Epstein could help connect him with potential donors for his foundation. Gates also admitted to affairs and said Epstein used that information to pressure Gates to, quote, re-engage with him. Ava Berger, NPR News.
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1: This is Morning Edition at 8:31. I'm Jennifer Lynn, WHYY News in Philadelphia. Chester County reached a functional zero tally for chronic homelessness earlier this year. What does this mean? WHYY's Kenny Cooper explains.
6: The federal government considers someone chronically homeless if they have a disabling condition and have been unhoused for at least a year. For the first time since Chester County began tracking the data, the county achieved a, quote, functional zero milestone in December 2025 and January 2026. A functional zero means that three or fewer people were experiencing chronic homelessness. Robert Henry is the administrator of the Chester County Partnership to End Homelessness.
7: What we really look at this as is a turning point and really a way for us to build momentum on having reductions in homelessness, which is something that we're seeing across a number of other data points that we look at, too.
6: In 2020, the county joined the Built for Zero initiative, a national data campaign designed to reduce homelessness. Kenny Cooper, WHYY News.
1: Technology is at the root of a seismic change to Princeton University's 133-year-old honor code. WHYY New Jersey reporter Kenneth Burns tells us the Ivy League institution will now require in-person exams be supervised.
8: Before Princeton faculty approved the change last month, in-person exams were administered without supervision. Students would be obligated to report cheating. In a memo outlining the proposal, Michael Gordon, dean of the college, said there have been concerns about generative AI being used on exams. Plus, the student-run honor committee has been receiving more anonymous reports recently due to fears of being doxxed or outed on social media. The change will take place July 1st ahead of the new academic year. Best practices for faculty will be developed by the start of the fall semester. From the New Jersey Desk, Kenneth Burns, WHYY News.
1: It's 8:33. Hello and good morning. Coming up, Susan Phillips reports on how some neighbors are reacting to the 39-day FIFA Fan Festival at Lemon Hill and Philadelphia's Fairmount Park. That story's on the way in just about 10 minutes, right here at 90.9 FM.
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9: 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I'm Steve Inskeep.
10: And I'm Leila Fadel. Good morning. We're just hours away from the kickoff of the 2026 FIFA World Cup. Billions of people will be watching the world's biggest sporting event.
9: You sound excited, Leila. In the opening match.
10: I watch all the sports.
9: People will be watching. In the opening match, South Africa takes on Mexico, which is the home team. It's in Mexico City.
10: NPR's Eder Peralta joins us from Mexico City. Good morning, Eder.
11: Hey, good morning, Leila.
10: So what's the scene like where you are?
11: Well, if you were here, you would be excited. Because for Mexico, football is a religion.
10: Yeah.
11: And over the past few weeks, it's all anyone can talk about. The whole city is plastered with billboard of Mexican players, and everyone is wearing a soccer jersey. Even the baby Jesus at the Metropolitan Cathedral is wearing the whole Mexico kit, right down to the socks. It's a celebration, but it's also tense. As we said, the world is watching, and everyone who has beef with the Mexican government is out on the streets. The families of the missing, the workers of the electric company, sex workers, one of the big teachers' unions has set up a protest camp on the outskirts of the main square here. And they're threatening to take their protests to the legendary Estadio Azteca, where the opening game is being played. So today might be eventful on and off the pitch.
10: Okay, so things are tense there, but this is also coming at a tense time for the world, right?
11: Yeah, I mean, this is the first time a host country is welcoming a team from a country they are at war with. That's Iran, which will play in L.A. next week. Iran's national team was actually supposed to set up camp in Tucson, Arizona, but the U.S. basically said they weren't welcome, so they had to move their camp south of the border to Tijuana. I was just there, and the team is holed up at a Marriott hotel. The players would only leave to go train. They didn't talk to reporters, but one of their super fans, Reza Mansour, who is staying with the team, says they're trying not to let the war or politics affect them, but he said the team has already been put at a disadvantage.
12: We don't even know what's going to happen with these guys once they want to enter USA. Are they going to keep them? Are they going to hassle them for like 5 hours, 6, 7 hours?
11: And it's not just Iran, Leila. The U.S. denied entry to an Iraqi team photographer. One of their stars was held up by U.S. immigration for hours. A Somali referee was also denied entry. One of FIFA's main campaigns stresses that football unites the world, but this is not that. Even with the host countries, Mexico, Canada, and the United States, they seemed like unshakable allies. But this World Cup is coming at a time when they are trading barbs about sovereignty, and President Trump is threatening to annex Canada and strike Mexico militarily.
10: Okay, let's talk soccer. What's the outlook for the home teams? Who are the favorites?
11: The favorites are who you might expect: Spain, France, Portugal, England, and the defending champion Argentina. The U.S. and Mexico are very likely to get out of the group stage, but it's hard to believe they'll make it much further than that. But I'm not going to say that too loudly here. Historically, the national team here has been nothing but disappointment, but this tournament is yet to start, so hope is intact, and everyone wants a miracle for the gods to intervene and give this country a big party. And I'll be honest, Leila, I want to see that party, so I'm about to head out to one of the big watch parties, and I will be wearing my Mexico jersey.
10: That's NPR's Eder Peralta in Mexico City. Have fun.
11: Thank you, Leila.
9: The second Trump administration, the current one, has imposed tough restrictions to prevent the spread of Ebola and hantavirus, and that is a departure from the first Trump administration's response to COVID. NPR's Rob Stein reports.
13: The Trump administration denounced lockdowns and other restrictive pandemic countermeasures and has been espousing leaving more medical decisions up to individual choice, health freedom, to question vaccines, and promote unproven remedies.
14: They have spent so much time talking about not having the government impose on people's individual decisions and individual movement, and argued that individual freedom trumps public health guidance.
13: Dr. Ashish Jha is a senior fellow at Harvard who served as President Biden's COVID-19 response coordinator.
14: And yet, in response to the hantavirus and Ebola, this administration has chosen to impose very draconian and extreme public health measures.
13: Passengers aboard the cruise ship hit by the hantavirus were told their confinement inside a Nebraska quarantine unit was voluntary, but the administration then took the rare step of imposing mandatory federal quarantine orders on two passengers who wanted to leave to quarantine at home.
15: That's heavy-handed and really quite unnecessary.
13: James Hodge is a public health law professor at Arizona State University. He says hantavirus doesn't spread very easily, so the passengers could safely quarantine at home.
15: What we did experience post-COVID, rejecting authoritarian or strict or very heavy-handed public health interventions, have been somewhat abandoned by this administration, at least in response to hantavirus.
13: Next, the federal government declared that none of the passengers in Omaha could leave unless a guard was posted outside their homes 24/7.
15: They're taking a lot of steps that many would view as very authoritarian, very over the top.
13: The Ebola crisis in Africa triggered two more controversial reactions, banning any travelers from the countries where Ebola is spreading from the U.S., and, even more surprising, barring U.S. citizens helping fight Ebola from coming home to get treated if they become ill. Jennifer Nuzzo runs the Pandemic Center at Brown University.
16: It's completely stunning to me that we would not allow Americans to return to the United States. We have specialized taxpayer-built units that exist solely to provide life-saving care to people who may be exposed to deadly diseases while they are doing important public health work.
13: In some ways, the tactics mirror the administration's aggressive immigration crackdown, according to Lawrence Gostin, a public health law professor at Georgetown.
17: We're seeing a real overkill that's trampling the civil liberties of American citizens.
13: That could easily backfire, Gostin says, by discouraging other countries from reporting outbreaks, undermining public trust, and driving exposed and infected people underground.
17: The administration is trying to look tough, and that's just no way to deal with an infectious disease that really doesn't know borders. We need to use science and public health rather than, you know, political theatrics and overkill.
13: In an email to NPR, Department of Health and Human Services spokesman Andrew Nixon said the administration was mounting an aggressive response, but said the restrictions were targeted and aimed at protecting the health and safety of the American people. Dr. Robert Redfield ran the CDC during the first Trump administration. He's now a visiting fellow at the Heritage Foundation. He thinks the Americans who catch Ebola in Africa should be evacuated to the U.S. for treatment. But Redfield says a general travel ban from the region and the restrictions on the hantavirus passengers are reasonable.
18: I do have a lot of confidence in the public health people that make these decisions. They don't make it lightly when they take away someone's freedom of movement due to quarantine.
13: But critics worry the administration could deploy aggressive tactics like these on a much larger scale if an outbreak of hantavirus, Ebola, or some other pathogen actually erupts in the U.S. Rob Stein, NPR News.
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1: This is Morning Edition. Good morning. It's 8:42. The FIFA World Cup Fan Festival opens later today at Lemon Hill in Philadelphia's Fairmount Park. The free festival includes jumbotrons that will show the matches from 16 host cities across North America, games for kids, live music, and food trucks. WHYY Susan Phillips reports on how some neighbors are reacting to the 39-day festival.
19: Amelia Pekovsky lives just a few blocks away from the FanFest site in Fairmount. Pekovsky says she sees the good and the bad of having the event in the neighborhood.
20: The frustration is that the park is completely closed off right now to the public. And then on the other hand, it's nice to have this sort of like energy happening around the World Cup, and it's in Philadelphia. It's local, so that's awesome. I also love that the event itself is free as long as you register. I think that's great. But it is frustrating that you can't enjoy the park.
19: Fairmount resident Renee Rapier agrees. She says she's excited about FanFest, but will miss being able to take her kids to play at the park's playground. Rapier worries about pedestrian safety. She says roadblocks have meant drivers doing dangerous U-turns.
2: So at like 11 in the morning, I'm walking with my son. He's on his push bike right in front of me. And Tesla was trying to turn around frantically because there's cars coming this way and everybody's honking. And just like did a speedy U-turn and almost hit him.
19: Rapier says she saw two cyclists almost get hit at the same intersection. To help with the chaos, Rapier and her neighbors designed and hung their own traffic signs to warn frustrated drivers. She says city officials have not responded to neighbor concerns. The mayor's office did not return a request for comment. Susan Phillips, WHYY News.
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10: Good morning, I'm Layla Faldin. New Zealand takes its biosecurity laws very seriously. Food, animals, and plants have to be declared when you enter the country, and no one is above the law, even if they're 30,000 feet above the ground. Three pilots were recently fined $400 after a detector dog named Sophie sniffed out their contraband. A vegetable salad, a chicken sandwich, and a banana. Justice may be blind, but it has a very strong nose. It's Morning Edition.
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10: I'm Leila Faldin.
21: And I'm A. Martinez. One of college football's top quarterbacks is entangled in a gambling scandal. Brendan Sorsby, the incoming quarterback for the Texas Tech Red Raiders, has admitted to placing thousands of bets over 4 years as a college athlete. The NCAA ruled him permanently ineligible to play, but Sorsby sued, and this week a Texas judge granted him an injunction against the NCAA's decision. To explain what's going on, we reached out to Shahan Jayaraja, college football writer for CBS Sports. So, Shahan, what argument did Sorsby make in court?
22: So Brendan Sorsby and his attorneys ultimately made the case that he had a clinically diagnosed gambling addiction. And his lawyers argued that he was receiving specific treatment related to that, and that that should be considered a mitigating factor when it comes to the gambling that he did while a student athlete.
21: Okay. Now, on Monday, a judge in Lubbock, Texas, by the way, ruled that Sorsby would get a 2-game suspension in September. So effectively, he's going to be eligible to play for the Texas Tech Red Raiders. How has that decision been received by the college sports world?
22: Yeah, it's been considered an outrage in the college sports world. Actually, multiple programs, Georgia and Nebraska specifically, have said that they no longer will schedule Texas Tech, not just in football, but in any sports at this point. Multiple stakeholders have even gone on the record to say that schools on their schedule should consider not playing games against them this fall, though I do think that's unlikely.
21: What about the NCAA? What is it saying?
22: So the NCAA certainly is very against this ruling. They put out a very public statement, and they've appealed as well to the Seventh Court of Appeals in the state of Texas. But at this point, there's not a whole lot that they can do. Now, I will say as well, we are in the midst of lots of college football stakeholders appealing to Congress to act, to try to pass not just legislation related to this issue, but comprehensive college football reform legislation. And those calls have only grown louder as this case has gone through the system.
21: You know, I saw a headline, Seattle Times, a stunning ruling shows just how far college sports has spiraled. I mean, Shahan, is it fair to lump this ruling with the feeling that many people have that college sports is just out of control? There's all these name, image, and likeness deals where athletes, in many cases teenagers, can just move around to the highest bidder and play for any school they want, and conferences realigning to make the most money possible. Is it fair to lump one thing with the other?
22: The reality is we are in a Wild West era of college athletics where essentially the rules are

0: college athletics in the past century are going away. And ultimately, I mean, the only way that you can almost compare it is a plane is being constructed as we fly through the air. And at this moment, there isn't necessarily a clear answer to what that's going to look like.
1: That's Shahan Jayaraja with CBS Sports. Shahan, thank you very much.
0: Thank you so much for having me.
1: This is Morning Edition from NPR News. I'm Amy Martinez.
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4: 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Good morning. It's 8:49. Thanks for tuning in to WHYY's Morning Edition. Coming up this afternoon on Fresh Air, comic Josh Johnson talks with Terry Gross about his new stand-up special, Symphony, and his other gig hosting The Daily Show Tuesday through Thursday. Fresh Air today at 3, also tonight at 7. And coming up on Morning Edition, we will get to business. Of course we will. Business briefs and other stories from the Marketplace Morning Report. Count on that at 8:51 in about a minute.

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2: 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Time for business on this day with gray sky, 77 degrees in Philadelphia. 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
4: From Marketplace in New York, I'm Kimberly Adams. President Trump posted on Truth Social a short while ago, threatening that the U.S. will be making additional strikes on Iran, as well as, at some point, according to the president, seizing the country's oil infrastructure, including the strategic Harg Island. Brent crude spiked on the news and is now trading at $93.51 a barrel. Now, a quick check of some other numbers. Dow, S&P, and NASDAQ futures are up in the 2.5% range, with the Dow future up 216 points. The 10-year Treasury yield is down at 4.53%. Both Mexico and the U.S. have now had cases of cattle infested with New World screwworm, which is a little fly that will eat the flesh of a live animal if left untreated. The government declared the screwworm eradicated in the U.S. back in the 1960s. So when cases started spreading in Mexico in late 2024, the U.S. restricted the import of live animals. Now Mexico is responding in kind. Marketplace's Caitlin Tan reports.
6: The Santa Teresa livestock port on the Mexico-U.S. border used to be bustling, with a couple thousand animals crossing a day. But now?
7: Oh boy, noticeably different. Very quiet. Very quiet.
6: David Anderson was there recently. He's an economist at Texas A&M. He says it got a lot quieter when the U.S. banned cattle coming in from Mexico. But up until this week, horses were still moving from the U.S. into Mexico, primarily for slaughter.
7: We export horses to Mexico to the tune of over 500 head a week this year.
6: And that has abruptly stopped.
8: We've had reports that there are horses sitting in the Texas stockyards at the Mexico border.
6: Emily Stearns is with the nonprofit American Horse Council. She says there's also

0: thousands of riding horses traveling between both countries.
1: Those are horses for racing, for ranch work, sales horses, camp horses, all kinds of stuff.
0: Also, horses used for jumping events. There was a youth championship in Michigan last year, and she says the spread of screwworm impacted who could compete.
1: The Mexican team couldn't come. The kids couldn't come.
0: And now, no horses will be crossing the border in either direction. I'm Caitlin Tan for Marketplace.
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3: We've been talking all week about the headwinds facing rural healthcare. And one of the reasons we traveled to Alabama was because it's been almost a year since President Trump signed the big GOP tax and spending law, which many experts predicted would put additional strain on an already thinly stretched rural healthcare infrastructure.
4: What you've got to get for these Yankees is some fried green tomatoes.
5: Okay.
3: We met Dr. Marcia Rawlerson on her lunch break one Wednesday afternoon at David's Catfish House. She's a pediatrician who's been working here in Brewton, Alabama, about an hour and a half northeast of Mobile, since 1980. Over the decades, Rawlerson has seen firsthand how rising costs and changing policy shape individual healthcare choices. She keeps a list of cases where she says patients' lack of access to or ability to afford care cut their lives short.
4: 47-year-old died with congestive heart failure related to chronic kidney disease and type 2 diabetes. He was 47.
6: Those are a lot of long-term neglected chronic diseases.
4: Plus, he's part of our workforce, right? He's 47. He's part of our future. He's a father, maybe even a grandfather. And now he's 47 and he's not with us anymore. And it's a loss not only to his family, his children, but to the community.
3: According to the health policy nonprofit KFF, changes from the One Big Beautiful Bill Act will lead to an almost $140 billion hit to rural Medicaid funding over the next 10 years. Layer that on top of the expiration of COVID-era subsidies for Affordable Care Act coverage, and you end up with lots more uninsured or underinsured people. Rawlerson says the private market won't be much of a safety net for the people in her community.
4: So if you get insurance from your company you work for, you may have a $1,000 deductible for each family member. So people just don't get care.
3: But if they show up sick in the ER, hospitals still have an obligation to treat them. That translates into more than $690 million in uncompensated care in the state every year, according to the Alabama Hospital Association. The One Big Beautiful Bill Act does include a $50 billion fund specifically for rural health care.
7: I think that it's a great idea and that health care transformation is certainly what is needed.
3: Liz Walker is Executive Director for Telemedicine and Rural Initiatives at the University of South Alabama Health System in Mobile. The state is slated to get $200 million from the Rural Health Transformation Program, but it won't go towards plugging the funding holes for hospital operations.
7: It is incredibly difficult, and it's difficult to transform all the complex operations that go into providing care.
3: Nevertheless, Walker and her team did submit ideas for how to use this money and are waiting to hear back. Meanwhile, they're coming up with other solutions.
7: Partnerships are going to be really important moving forward because these small independent hospitals, they really don't have the leverage that larger organizations have. And so any way that we can partner to create that leverage for them is going to make them more sustainable.
3: You can find more of our coverage about rural healthcare at marketplace.org and on our social media feeds, where we have a video up now taking you inside the shuttered hospital we talked about earlier in the week and the efforts to get it reopened. You can find that on our Instagram at marketplaceapm. In New York, I'm Kimberly Adams with the Marketplace Morning Report. 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
3: The temperature's rising in Philadelphia. It's 78 degrees at 9 o'clock. Good morning. This is Morning Edition.
10: Good morning. Never mind the ceasefire. The U.S. attacked Iran, and President Trump said it's because Iran is taking too long to negotiate. The Secretary of Defense talked of negotiating with bombs. It's Morning Edition from NPR News.
3: And the Delaware Supreme Court has heard arguments on whether a state gun control law is constitutional. I'm Jennifer Lynn.
10: What makes lawmakers reluctant to approve a surveillance law? I'm Leila Faldin.
11: And I'm Steve Inskeep. The rule authorized spying overseas. Congress was close to renewing it until the president chose an inexperienced intelligence chief. Also, SpaceX plans for an IPO. And the World Cup starts today. We meet the captain for Team USA. And we teach you how to talk about soccer. Terms like nutmeg and parking the bus. The founding fathers could hardly have imagined such language. They took on writing a Declaration of Independence on this day, June 11th in 1776. Pursue happiness. The news is next.
12: Live from NPR News in Washington, I'm Corva Coleman. President Trump says the U.S. will be hitting Iran, quote, very hard tonight. He wrote online last hour, the U.S. has fired on Iran for two nights in a row already. Iran has attacked nearby U.S. allies. The Pentagon also says U.S. forces have disabled three oil tankers in the Gulf of Oman. The Indian government says three Indian sailors died after U.S. forces fired on the vessel they were aboard in the Gulf of Oman. NPR's Dia Hadid has more.
13: In the most serious incident, U.S. Central Command said it had disabled an oil tanker in the Gulf of Oman. The Palau flag set a bellow. It said the vessel was attempting to transport oil from Iran in violation of an American blockade. It was unclear if U.S. forces made any attempt to rescue the distressed sailors or seek help for them. The Indian Foreign Ministry said in a statement that Omani rescue crews saved 21 sailors from the vessel. Another three sailors died. The Indian Foreign Ministry also summoned the American diplomat Jason Meeks to lodge a protest over the targeting of the ship. Millions of Indian nationals work in the Gulf, while thousands work as commercial sailors in the Gulf area. At least 12 Indian nationals have died or gone missing in the latest Mideast war. Dia Hadid, NPR News.
12: Analysts have been reviewing the latest report on consumer inflation. It rose a little more than 4% in May compared to the same time a year ago. Most of the increases were in gas and energy costs linked to the war in Iran. Economist Claudia Saab was formerly with the Federal Reserve. She says that consumers are feeling real pain.
14: When we go to the store, we pay prices. We don't pay inflation. Right. And so it doesn't, you know, oh, it's been a whole bunch of one-off events. Well, yes, that's true. And I think that for policymakers, that's important in how they respond. But the reality of where you are at the other end of this, the price level's quite a bit higher than what we would have expected 5 years ago. And wages haven't kept up with that.
12: She spoke to NPR's Morning Edition. NPR has obtained a letter from ICE to members of Congress. It provides insight into the agency's data collection practices on protesters. NPR's Jude Jaffe Block has more.
15: Former acting director of ICE Todd Lyons has denied his agency has a database of protesters. Lyons recently departed his post, but after Florida Congressman Maxwell Frost and other Democrats posed additional questions earlier this year, Lyons wrote a response back in April that NPR is the first media outlet to review. The letter indicates that ICE gives itself wide latitude to collect biographic and biometric data on people who agents believe are threatening officer safety or impeding operations. Civil liberties advocates say it's the clearest official acknowledgement yet that ICE may be routinely gathering and preserving information on protesters and observers who are not arrested. Jude Jaffe Block, NPR News.
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16: Good morning. I'm Jennifer Lynn. It's 9:04. This is WHYY's Morning Edition from Philadelphia. The Delaware Supreme Court heard arguments Wednesday on whether one of the state's gun control laws is constitutional. More from WHYY's Sarah Mueller.
17: The Delaware Superior Court overturned the gun control law last year. The state appealed. Attorney Kay Aronson says the lower court erred in its lack of deference to the General Assembly.
18: The legislature is far better equipped to make policy judgments, within constitutional bounds, of course, about the threat that firearms actually pose to the safety of the public and how best to combat those risks.
17: Gun rights advocates are challenging the law. They say it deprives law-abiding young adults of their Second Amendment rights. From the Delaware desk, I'm Sarah Mueller, WHYY News.
16: In Pennsylvania, a state house bill to tax digital ads is headed to the Senate. Activists had hoped a 5% levy on online ads would help pay for social safety net programs like Medicaid. But on Tuesday, state house members agreed to use the money on property tax relief for seniors instead. Ray Murphy, an activist whose group supported the tax, says the measure is still a step in the right direction.
19: The property tax agreement that was made, we feel good that it's going to help keep low-income seniors in their homes. It doesn't address the needs that we've been lifting up.
16: The bill may see more changes in the state Senate. City and school district leaders have said that they've identified recurring revenue to prevent staffing cuts within Philly's schools. However, they didn't identify where the money would come from. The city's preliminary budget, which is set to be voted on tomorrow, included a one-time payment to stave off other cuts. Mayor Parker says she, along with Council President Kenyatta Johnson, will be heading to Harrisburg to get more money.
20: I don't know how they do math in other cities, Mr. President, but I know here in the city of Philadelphia, we can't have tricky math, fuzzy math included in our five-year plan.
16: The entire proposed city budget has a price tag of nearly $7 billion and is centered on housing, public safety, and economic opportunity. A heat advisory is in effect today for Friday night. Today until Friday night, a heat advisory in effect today till Friday night, with high temperatures reaching well into the 90s and feel like temperatures of over 100 degrees. The city of Philadelphia has declared a heat health emergency for today and tomorrow. The city is activating cooling centers and it has activated its heat line. The number to call is 215-765-9040. Nurses answer questions about health, safety, and heat-related illnesses. A win for the Phils last night against the Blue Jays, 7-4, and the Phils continue their road trip. They're visiting the Brewers tonight. Your forecast today, clouds early, partly cloudy skies later on, with a high of 96, tonight cloudy and 76. Tomorrow's sun and clouds mixed, a high near 95. Watch out for some strong storms later today.
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22: It's Morning Edition from NPR News. I'm Steve Inskeep.
10: And I'm Leila Fadel. Good morning. The U.S. unleashed another round of airstrikes against Iran Wednesday night.
22: President Trump said Iran was taking too long to negotiate. And this morning, he has seized attention with more threats of actions the president may or may not take, saying that he may hit Iran very hard tonight and threaten to take total control of the country's oil and gas industry in some manner. Iran has responded with its own fire. In a moment, we'll talk this over with retired General Joseph Votel. We begin with the facts as we know them now.
10: NPR's Greg Myrie is in Tel Aviv and joins me now. Good morning, Greg.
23: Hi, Leila.
10: Okay, so the ceasefire broken. It's the second straight night of U.S. attacks. What do we know?
23: Yeah, the U.S. targeted several sites along Iran's coast. These were military facilities in and around the Strait of Hormuz. These are the places where Iran fires missiles and drones at ships in the Gulf and neighboring Arab countries. U.S. Central Command said the U.S. operation began a little after midnight here in the region, and it lasted for nearly 4 hours. Now, toward the end of that, President Trump spoke with Fox News, said the U.S. had fired 49 Tomahawk missiles. There were also jet jet fighter planes involved. And he said this was taking place was because, as we just noted, Iran was taking too long to negotiate.
10: Okay, so at this point, is it headed for a resumption of a full-scale war?
23: Yeah, I'd hate to make a sort of definitive call on that right now, but this began a couple weeks ago with regular shooting incidents, and now we're seeing a significant fire in both directions. Just to recap the president this week, on Monday he told Iran and Israel to stop trading missile fire. He said he was close to a deal with Iran to end the war. Then an Iranian drone took down a U.S. Apache helicopter. Now we've had two consecutive nights of the U.S. and Iran trading fire, and Trump is saying more will be coming tonight if Iran doesn't reach a deal. So we're definitely moving up the escalation ladder.
10: Now, Iran has responded both nights with its own attacks. What are we learning about those strikes?
23: Yeah, Iran's Revolutionary Guard Corps said it fired on 18 U.S. sites in the region. It specifically named U.S. military bases in Kuwait and Bahrain and Jordan. So far, no reports of damage or casualties. And these three countries all have a sizable U.S. military presence, and we've seen Iran target them repeatedly.
10: President Trump also said the U.S. was helping oil tankers slip past the Iranian blockade in the Strait of Hormuz. How significant is that?
23: Yeah, Trump described this as a secret mission that began last month and has helped more than 200 ships go through the strait.
0: Do you know we've been taking out millions of barrels of oil? Nobody knows it. You know who doesn't know about it? Iran until right now.
23: Well, that's probably not accurate. You know, this was not all that secret. Ship monitoring groups have been tracking oil tankers. There have been multiple media reports. And even by Trump's own account here, we're talking fewer than 10 ships a day. And remember, before the war, 100 ships or more a day were going through the strait.
10: Now, the U.S. has its own naval blockade. What's happening there?
23: Yeah, Central Command said the U.S. fired and disabled a tanker near the Strait of Hormuz as it was attempting to transport oil from Iran. Second day in a row this has happened. But here's the broader point. The U.S. is trying to get oil tankers from friendly Arab countries out of the Gulf and block ships going to and from Iran. If you add up the numbers, they seem to be in the U.S. favor. But overall, we're still talking about a relatively small number compared to the pre-war shipping traffic.
10: NPR's Greg Myrie in Tel Aviv. Thank you, Greg.
23: Sure thing, Layla.
22: General Joseph Votel is on the line. Before his retirement, he led the U.S. Central Command, which covers the region, including Iran, and he is now at the Washington-based Middle East Institute. General, good morning. Welcome back.
1: Good morning, Steve. Good to be with you.
22: Are we simply back at war?
1: I don't think we've returned to full-scale operations, but I think the actions over the last 72 hours show that the conflict is actually becoming a little more unstable, where exchanges are more routine and thus more dangerous. So the ceasefire is no longer kind of the stabilizing mechanism that it was earlier in the conflict, and it's not really a break on escalation. And of course, direct U.S. and Iranian strikes are now becoming normalized, which lowers the threshold and gives the opportunity for greater escalation.
22: Some of the earlier U.S. strikes would seem to fit a pattern that's normal in a ceasefire. The U.S. feels Iran does something, so they strike back in what they say is a proportional way. That's kind of normal. But in the last 24 hours, this seems to have escalated in a different way, General, because we have the president saying we are striking them because we don't like how they're negotiating. They're taking too much time. We have Secretary Hegseth talking about negotiating with bombs. If you were still at Central Command and you heard that your civilian bosses wanted to, quote, negotiate with bombs, what advice would you give them?
1: Well, certainly there are still a lot of targets left in Iran that we could go after, but you know, clearly I think what we would want to focus on is on Iran's ability to interact and interdict activities in the Straits of Hormuz. So certainly we'd go after coastal missile defense sites, we'd go after command and control locations, we'd go after ground control stations, we'd go after the Iranian Republican Guard Navy capabilities in terms of their fast boats they can use for mining, and really try to disrupt that. And I think in order to send a broader message, if this is the approach we're taking, to the regime, I think you actually have to go deeper. I think one of the things we've seen in the last 24 hours is that these Tomahawk strikes, some of these were impacting relatively close to Tehran, which again is really focused on sending a very, very clear message. So there's a lot of things we can do, but my concern would be mostly on their ability to, you know, create an unsafe environment in the Straits of Hormuz.
22: No, well, let's talk about that. Iran says it has responded by firing at U.S. military bases. Does it strike you that Iran still has tremendous capability that it could deploy?
1: No, I'm not particularly struck by that. I mean, I think we certainly have done a lot of damage to the things that we know and we could see. But certainly Iran has had years and decades to prepare for this, so has a lot of that stuff protected. So the ability of them to roll that out. What I am kind of continue to be surprised by is by Iran's efforts to horizontally escalate this. A feature of all this is that U.S. bases and the partners are partners across the region are really all remain under the threat envelope, and Iran is trying to demonstrate that there are real costs for them if they continue their support to the United States.
22: When you say horizontally escalate, I want to define that. You're saying in terms of the map, Iran is willing to spread this out, spread
1: That's
22: the
1: right.
22: pain to their neighbors,
1: That's
22: and
1: right.
22: that has surprised you as
1: That's
22: how
1: right.
22: far they're willing
1: Bahrain,
22: to go.
1: Jordan, Kuwait, yes, absolutely.
22: Do you have to, if you're the United States, think seriously about the concerns of those allies and not getting them in too much trouble as you escalate?
1: Well, of course, we have to always take into consideration the risk to our partners. They base us, they support us, they do all kinds of things for us. So that has to be a consideration. That said, we're kind of where we are right now, so we're going to have to work closely with our partners as we do this. I think the fortunate thing is that our defenses have been pretty effective so far. Our defenses and their defenses, our Gulf partner defenses, have been pretty effective in defending against these drone and missile threats.
22: Just one other thing, we've got about 10 seconds left. If you're going to negotiate with bombs, does it seem that the United States will also have to escalate considerably to get to the point where the Iranian leaders would care?
1: I think that's right. I mean, we will have to demonstrate pain to the leadership. They have to absorb what's going on.
22: General Votel, thanks so much.
1: Great. Good to be with Steve.
22: Retired General Joseph Votel, former head of U.S. Central Command.
2: The trial of the man accused of setting the fire that ultimately became the Palisades Fire is underway in Los Angeles. Steve Futterman, who was in the courtroom, reports that two very different views were presented by the prosecution and defense during opening statements on Wednesday.
4: The prosecution case is straightforward. Government attorneys say 29-year-old Jonathan Rinderknecht was lonely, agitated, angry at the world. He was also a bit obsessed with fire, repeatedly listening to this French rap song.
6: J'ai pas dormi, j'ai qu'une barre, j'ai l'impression que je suis nulle part, je me sens pas comme la plupart.
4: The performer sings about general despair. This is the Jonathan Rinderknecht that prosecutors said in opening statements intentionally set a fire minutes into the new year on January 1st, 2025. That fire would eventually smolder underground and a week later resurface as the deadly Palisades Fire. The prosecution told jurors Rinderknecht was the only one in the area where the fire started. On the other side, the defense, in its opening statement, agreed that Rinderknecht was in the area when the fire began, but it had a much different explanation about why he was there. Defense attorney Steve Haney said his client wanted to see New Year's Eve fireworks, and that was also the defense's explanation for the cause of the fire, errant fireworks. When the first key witness, Bureau of Alcohol, Tobacco, Firearms, and Explosives Special Agent Michael Montevadani took the stand, he read from exchanges just days before the fire between Rinderknecht and ChatGPT. Rinderknecht was upset with his parents and with a woman he had a previous relationship with. In one exchange, he says, "Why am I angry all the time? There is like this pressure on me to do something." Defense attorney Haney says the prosecution is trying to make his client look awful to the jury.
7: I don't believe the evidence will show that he was obsessed with fire and that this was some type of act of rebellion. I just don't think that The government's going to be able to establish that at trial. They'll try hard to make Jonathan look as negative as they possibly can because they don't have any evidence of arson.
4: The biggest battle in this trial, however, is likely to be over the cause of the fire. The prosecution continues to say it was arson. The defense continues to say it was fireworks. Testimony continues today. If found guilty, Rinderknecht faces up to 45 years in prison. For NPR News, I'm Steve Futterman in Los Angeles.
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16: You're listening to 90.9 FM, Morning Edition on WHYY. I'm Jennifer Lynn. We checked some numbers before the opening bell today. S&P futures up 29.5 points. Dow futures up 214 points. NASDAQ futures up 219.5 points. And the Russell 2000 is up 22. Some clouds in Philadelphia. We've got a heat health emergency going on in Philly today. A heat advisory takes effect at 11 o'clock this morning and goes till about 8 o'clock on Friday night. You could have some showers early in Philadelphia and then possibly some sunshine later. There's also a chance of afternoon thunderstorms with a high of 96.
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16: Coming up on Morning Edition, some concerns that Democrats and Republicans may have about the selection of Bill Pulte to be acting director of national intelligence. This is Morning Edition. I'm Jennifer Lynn. Take it easy outside today. It will be hot. It will feel muggy. We're getting up to 96, but the heat index will make it feel more like 100 or more.
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2: 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I'm Leila Fadel.
22: And I'm Steve Inskeep. The United States opens its run in the World Cup with a game tomorrow in Los Angeles. And the man wearing the captain's armband is Tim Ream, a defender who's coming to the end of a long career. NPR's Becky Sullivan has his story.
9: Tim Ream isn't afraid of microphones or reporters or TV cameras. No matter the prompt, he's always ready with an articulate and thoughtful response. So the other day, it was a bit out of the ordinary for him to be speechless.
24: I am not sure what to say.
9: U.S. Men's National Team head coach Mauricio Pochettino had just announced that Ream would be the team captain in this World Cup.
24: This is more than a dream, you know, come true.
9: Ream is the grizzled veteran of this U.S. national team. These days, his blonde hair is always pulled back into a man bun. At 38, he's nearly 7 years older than the next oldest guy on the team. That gives him a level of experience and maturity, his coach says, that made him an obvious choice for captain.
25: He's amazing, no? He's so lucky that to have a player like him with his personality and his character involved and helping the young players and the player also that have less experience.
9: Ream grew up in St. Louis, surrounded by a family who played. He's old enough to remember the 1994 World Cup, the last time the U.S. hosted the tournament, as he recalled on a U.S. soccer podcast last year.
24: It was always, you know, at 7, 8, 9, oh, like, it'd be great, and you're in the backyard and you're playing what we called at the time was World Cup, and you're crossing a ball in from a corner, and it's like the last kick of the game, and you're in your backyard and trying to finish the play off.
9: In 2010, he was drafted by the New York Red Bulls, and soon enough, he was making his presence as a defender known, as heard here on ESPN.
11: Donovan's got an empty net. Can he get it there? Donovan! Cleared by Ream. He didn't put enough pace on it. Tim Ream made a huge play.
9: Before long, England came calling. He played for Bolton, then Fulham, London's oldest professional soccer club. Meanwhile, for the U.S. national team, Ream had his first call-up in 2010, but he got passed over for the 2014 World Cup team. Then the U.S. failed to qualify for the tournament in 2018. Still, Ream never lost sight of that dream.
12: Tim is an amazing American story of perseverance.
9: Greg Berhalter was coach of the national team at the time. It was his job to evaluate all of the American talent. Ream was playing so well, he said last week, that it forced his hand.
12: You know, the type of games he was playing were very physical games. You know, they had big strikers, and it was somewhat difficult. But as his team got promoted and moved to the Premier League, you started to see the best of Tim Ream. You know, he put himself in a position where we couldn't leave him off the team.
9: At the 22 World Cup in Qatar, Ream started all four U.S. games. He was 35 then, a dad of three. Already, the steady veteran presence anchoring what was then a very young U.S. team. Now, 4 years later, all of them have grown together.
24: It's like watching my kids. Like you watch them and you speak to them and you're kind of having the same conversations that you're having with your 11 and your 9 year old and your 6 year old. But then at the same time, it's like they're a little bit more grown up, but then they start to really grow up. And it teaches you how to just be right and be the person that they need.
9: U.S. goalkeeper Chris Brady is 22 years old. He was only 6 when Ream turned pro. He says he could tell from his very first call-up that Ream was a leader.
13: Off the field, I think it's clear, like, he's the guy people look up to. Like, he's the guy who's been there and done that. And he's the guy with all the experience.
9: Ream has since moved back to the States. He now plays for Charlotte FC, where he was recently asked, has he thought much about this possibly being his last season of professional soccer?
14: We'll see what happens after. I'm solely focused on the here and now, the World Cup, and then finishing the year out, and then we see what happens.
9: When Pochettino named Ream captain, he was clear to say this wasn't a guarantee that Ream would start for the U.S. or even that he'd play. But it is almost certain that Ream will see the field tomorrow when the U.S. takes on Paraguay in their World Cup opener. Becky Sullivan, NPR News, Los Angeles.
2: After hearing about the Team USA soccer captain, some of us might fall into the same trap as the original Ted Lasso character. Jason Sudeikis played an American football coach who takes a job with an English soccer team. Here he is in a 2013 NBC commercial.
15: They're going to play hard for all four quarters, okay?
18: Two halves.
15: What's that?
18: Two halves.
15: Okay, halves.
22: If you're going to a watch party and don't want to sound like that, we have a guide to the lingo. And we'll start with an easy one. Is it soccer or football?
26: When football or soccer was in its infancy and was played in English private schools, and to differentiate it from rugby football, they'd call it soccer.
2: Tom Lutz is a sports editor for The Guardian, US.
26: So actually, if you're saying soccer, some people may say you're being an idiot, but actually, you may be being more genuine than the average fan.
2: What about the dreaded offside rule? And note that I said offside, not offsides.
26: When the ball is played through to an attacker, you need to have at least two people between you and the goal. And that can be a defender and a goalkeeper, two defenders.
2: Now, you might be frustrated by players throwing themselves to the ground. Just don't call it flopping, which Lutz says is more commonly used in basketball.
26: Diving, I'd say, is used more in soccer. I mean, it's kind of simulating like you've been fouled when you perhaps haven't been. If you want to kind of try and win a foul and you've been barely touched, you kind of dive to the ground, pretend you're in agony.
22: Oh, it hurts so much. Now let's take it up a level and throw in some of the game's more colorful terms, like squeaky bum time.
26: That is towards the end of the game, it's close and you're nervous about whether your team is going to win or not. And that comes from the legendary Man United manager, one of the greatest coaches of all time, Sir Alex Ferguson.
22: Fans squirming in their plastic stadium seats would make them squeak.
2: Another phrase you may hear is nutmeg.
26: Nutmeg is when you put the ball between a defender's legs. So you're running at them, you knock the ball between their legs, and then run around the other side and carry on running. And it's kind of seen as being a nice little bit of skill. It's also seen as humiliating the opposing defender.
2: There's also parking the bus.
26: When you're trying not to concede a goal and you just put all your defenders in front of the goal, it's like parking a bus in front of the goal mouth.
0: The goal mouth. Anyway, go on.
2: Sounds like the perfect play for Squeaky Bum Time. This is NPR News.
10: And this is WHYY. 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It is coming up on 9:30. We'll bring you some news headlines coming up and then more Morning Edition. 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
20: Live from NPR News in Washington, I'm Dave Mattingly. President Trump is threatening to seize control of Iran's oil and gas industries amid renewed attacks between the U.S. and Iran. Writing on Truth Social this morning, the president pledged to take Iran's oil hub of Karg Island in the not-too-distant future. Shortly after that, the president questioned whether the American people would support the move.
21: I don't know that America has the stomach for it, to be honest with you. You're going to make a fortune, but I don't know that America has the stomach. I think they'd like to see us come home.
20: President was speaking to Fox and Friends. The Trump administration is imposing new restrictions in response to recent outbreaks of Ebola and the Hanta virus. That's despite criticisms of lockdowns and other measures during the COVID-19 pandemic several years ago, as NPR's Rob Stein reports.
23: The administration has imposed mandatory quarantine orders and required guards be posted outside the homes of some of the passengers from the cruise ship at the center of the hantavirus outbreak. Federal officials have also banned travelers from countries where Ebola is spreading from entering the U.S. and even barred Americans who catch the virus in Africa from returning to the U.S. for treatment. Critics say the moves are unnecessarily harsh and contradict the administration's opposition to the pandemic restrictions.
20: This is NPR News from Washington.
10: And this is WHYY. In Philadelphia, I'm Carmen Russell-Sluchansky. A federal budget proposal is threatening a $6 billion effort to expand Philadelphia's supply of deeply affordable rentals. WHYY's Aaron Moselle reports.
27: In 2024, the Philadelphia Housing Authority launched an initiative that will overhaul the agency's existing units and add thousands more. Congress could jeopardize that plan if it approves a proposal from the Trump administration to cap the number of federally subsidized housing units agencies like PHA are allowed to own. PHA President Kelvin Jeremiah says he's cautiously optimistic that won't happen in Philadelphia.
28: I think it does require all of us who are interested in the issue of housing affordability and affordability more broadly to advocate that we do not reduce the opportunities to expand affordable housing.
27: The Trump administration says the proposal is part of its push to limit government spending. If passed, PHA would have until next October to add new units to its portfolio. After that, a new legal limit would be set in stone. Aaron Moselle, WHYY News.
10: And women taking GLP-1 weight loss drugs for obesity and diabetes may have a lower risk of breast cancer. That's according to a new study from researchers at the University of Pennsylvania. The study looked at patient records and data from more than 11,000 women nationwide. Women on GLP-1 medications were 30% less likely to develop breast cancer compared to women not taking them. Lead researcher Dr. Elizabeth McDonald says the results are promising.
29: If this is reducing cancer risk by 30%, that's tens of thousands of cases. And so
1: it's very exciting to think about the possibilities, but we do have to take the appropriate next steps.
10: Extreme heat is cutting the last day of school short for thousands of Philadelphia students. The school district says 52 schools will dismiss early today because of inadequate cooling systems. Early childhood programs in those buildings will also close early, and all after-school activities have been canceled. Students are encouraged to wear light clothing and stay hydrated. And the authorities have recovered the body of 14-year-old Devoris Carter, the Philadelphia student who disappeared in the ocean during a school trip to Wildwood earlier this month. You're listening to WHYY.
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22: It's Morning Edition from NPR News. I'm Steve Inskeep.
2: And I'm Leila Fadel. Good morning. One of the U.S.'s key spy tools is scheduled to expire tomorrow. It seemed like there was a deal last week for Congress to extend it for 3 years. Then President Trump nominated a housing agency director and self-described Twitter philanthropist to serve as acting director of national intelligence. Bill Pulte's appointment blew up the possible deal. NPR congressional reporter Eric McDaniel has been following all this, and he joins me now. Good morning, Eric.
4: Howdy.
2: So why did Bill Pulte's appointment have such a big impact on these spy power negotiations?
4: Look, a bipartisan group of lawmakers have always been concerned about this spy tool. It's called Section 702 of the Foreign Intelligence Surveillance Act and how it has been used to peruse Americans' electronic communications, all without a court warrant. And then came Pulte. President Trump named Bill Pulte, who's used his current post at the Federal Housing Finance Agency to undermine people the president sees as his enemies. That includes then-Fed Chair Jerome Powell and Democratic Senator Adam Schiff of California. The idea that this man with no national security experience and a reputation as a partisan attack dog would run the entire U.S. surveillance apparatus has been a little too spicy for lawmakers, particularly Democrats. They're saying they're not on board, but even Republican Senate Majority Leader John Thune has expressed concerns, and the top Intel Committee Republican Tom Cotton refused to defend Pulte when asked by reporters about his qualifications.
2: Yeah, I mean, no Intel experience, no national security experience. What is Pulte's background?
4: He's the scion of a home-building fortune built by his grandfather. He also founded a private equity fund in his 20s, but he really rose to fame as what he calls the inventor of Twitter philanthropy. It was his bio on that platform for a while. And on the site, he built a 3 million follower account by offering money to people struggling to afford things like dinner or healthcare or dental work. In 2021, he said in an interview that he didn't like to talk about politics, that he'd never run for office. Behind the scenes, though, he and his wife had begun to give huge dollar amounts to help Republicans in elections. In the 2024 cycle alone, they gave about $1 million to GOP causes. And then after Trump won, Pulte was named the head of this federal housing finance agency. And now the president has big hopes for him as acting director of national intelligence.
2: What are those hopes?
4: Well, the office of the DNI, of the Director of National Intelligence, is supposed to help ensure the president gets objective, clear assessments of intelligence. This is to avoid failures that happened ahead of 9/11 and the Iraq War. But instead, Trump says he wants Pulte to start declassifying documents tied to the 2020 elections and continue to downsize staff at the agency. The president said in the Oval yesterday that despite congressional backlash, he's still backing Pulte to serve for now. And Leila, both the House and Senate are expected to try again on FISA renewal. Those votes are expected to fail unless something changes.
2: Okay, so if Trump sticks with Pulte and the FISA tools expires Friday, what happens?
4: Well, the intelligence collection can actually still continue. This is under a grandfathered authorization in the law that will apply for many months from now unless they renew it before then. But if the president doesn't back down or companies who provide the electronic communications to the government start refusing to cooperate with intelligence agencies, this could really become a problem. The government says FISA 702 is responsible for 60%+ of what goes into the president's daily brief.
2: That's NPR congressional reporter Eric McDaniel. Thank you, Eric.
4: Thank you.
22: Elon Musk's company SpaceX is getting ready to launch its IPO. The company is hoping to raise $75 billion, selling shares to the public. And if that works, it would make SpaceX, which hopes to send rockets to Mars, one of the biggest listed companies down here on Earth. NPR tech correspondent John Ruich is following this. John, good morning.
6: Good morning.
22: Okay, so what do you do with $75 billion?
6: Yeah, it's a lot of money. It would actually be a record. It's more than twice the size of the current record holder for an IPO, actually. Mm. And the number could be bigger. The company said it's expecting to sell about 556 million shares at $135 a piece. But that could change. And later today, we're going to know what the actual final price is. But it's a ton of money. And the main thing SpaceX wants to do with the money, in a word, is grow. Its IPO plan says the company wants to grow and develop its rocket business. They plan to grow Starlink, that constellation of communication satellites that they have.
22: Yeah.
6: And they're making a huge pivot into artificial intelligence. Earlier this year, SpaceX bought another Elon Musk company, xAI. The IPO prospectus says SpaceX plans to grow its AI computing infrastructure on Earth, deploy orbital AI data centers, and even develop and manufacture AI chips. So there is no shortage of ambition here.
22: In a company that is very closely identified with a single individual. So what is Elon Musk's role going to be?
6: He'll be front and center. He's the CEO and the chairman of the board. You know, the amount of shares that they're offering in this IPO is relatively small. It's only about 4% of SpaceX's shares. Musk owns a lot of them himself. And so after the IPO, he's going to have control of the board of directors. He's going to have more than 80% of the voting power of shareholders. And that means he calls the shots. Here's Michael Ewens, a professor of finance at the Columbia University Business School.
7: Whoever's buying into SpaceX knows they're basically investing in Elon Musk, his decision-making and where he wants to put resources.
6: You know, Musk is a guy who does what he wants, and people tend to have strong opinions about that, good or bad. He made Tesla the most valuable car company on Earth, for instance. But when he decided to lead Doge, President Trump's controversial cost-cutting and government efficiency team, Tesla's profits took a beating.
22: What other risks are there for investors here?
6: Well, this IPO this week is just one of three giant AI-related IPOs that are in the pipeline. Anthropic, which makes Claude, and OpenAI, which makes ChatGPT, have both filed paperwork with the government to get the process started. And there's opportunity and risk in all this. These three companies have had massive investments from private funds and institutions. The valuations are through the roof. And those early investors stand to make a lot of money with these IPOs. But these companies are not yet profitable. AI is a very young and a very fast developing field. I asked venture capitalist Songyi Yoon about it, and she said it's hard to tell whose technology will turn out to be the most useful, the most scalable, and who may one day become profitable.
8: We still are very early in terms of the innovation and technology development. There's a long way to go, which means it will be a very bumpy road.
6: The entry of these three companies into the broader stock market could make some waves. You know, the market's already on edge about the level of investment in AI without obvious paths to profit.
22: Yeah.
6: The Nasdaq, for instance, is down about 7% in June, led by tech companies. And going forward, these companies are all going to have to report publicly on their financials. So investors are going to get to assess for themselves these business models, and they may or may not like what they see.
22: It just blows my mind every time that these companies do not actually make a profit, but I guess people are ready to pay for them.
6: Yeah, I hear that the demand for this IPO is strong. I mean, we'll get final pricing later this afternoon. That's what we expect. Trading on the NASDAQ starts tomorrow under the ticker SPCX. And then further ahead, analysts think Anthropic and OpenAI could list sometime this fall.
22: NPR's John Ruich, thanks so much.
6: You bet.

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1: Good morning. I'm Abiona Boya at the BBC. The British Defence Secretary John Healey has resigned, accusing the Prime Minister Keir Starmer of failing to deliver on promises to boost military spending. In his resignation letter, Mr. Healey also cited concerns about the rising threat from Russia. Here's the BBC's Henry Zeffman.
2: He's essentially saying that the Prime Minister was proposing to put the armed forces at risk. That is very serious, and it is also obviously a very grave political crisis for a Prime Minister who can do without one of those right now.
1: Pope Leo has appealed to world leaders to treat migrants more humanely, warning that enabling the poor to be swallowed up by exploitation or forgetfulness. He was speaking in the Canary Islands, a Spanish archipelago off the coast of northwestern Africa. Sarah Rainsford reports.
3: Pope Leo will spend 2 days here on the Canary Islands, meeting migrants and those who help them. The islands are one of the main entry points to Spain and so to Europe for those who risk the long and treacherous crossing from West Africa, packed into wooden boats.
1: And Britain's competition watchdog is investigating the Irish budget airline Ryanair for imposing a compulsory fee on parents travelling with children. The carrier requires at least one parent to sit with children aged 11 and under and buy a family seat. Here's Theo Leggett.
4: The regulator is investigating whether Ryanair's approach means parents are being charged for meeting child safety regulations, which the airline is obliged to follow, and whether that's unfair under consumer law.
1: Ryanair called the investigation bogus. I'm Abiona Boya at the BBC in London.
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6: Coming up on 9:45, you're listening to Morning Edition here on WHYY. I'm Carmen Russell-Sluchansky, joining you for this rather muggy Thursday. Cloudy, but hot. Stay cool, everyone. And we've got more Morning Edition coming up, followed by the BBC NewsHour.
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8: And I'm Leila Fadel. For the first time in more than a decade, the number of people uprooted by conflicts around the world has fallen, and the number of refugees returning home is approaching record numbers, 14.7 million. That's according to a new report by the United Nations Refugee Agency. NPR's Michelle Kellerman takes a closer look.
9: The Office of the United Nations High Commissioner for Refugees, UNHCR, has been tracking the number of people forced to flee their homes for decades. Spokesman Chris Meltzer says this year the overall number of displaced people dropped from over 123 million to just under 118 million.
10: Since Syria and then Ukraine and then Sudan, every year a new record for the last 14, 15 years. And this is the first time that the number goes down a little. Sounds like good news, but it's unfortunately only half of the story.
9: Half the story, because the 14.7 million people who have returned to their homes in the past year face a mixed picture.
10: This time, many of them are people from Syria, for example, who are turning into a country that is destroyed, where the infrastructure is destroyed.
9: Or to Afghanistan, and not voluntarily, says David Miliband, who runs the International Rescue Committee, which aids refugees.
11: We're living in a world where refugees are being forced home from countries like Pakistan and Iran. They've been deported, effectively, Afghans, back to Afghanistan. And once they get there, there's very little for them. Four in five returnees to Afghanistan have to skip a meal a day.
9: The United Nations envoy on Afghanistan, Georgette Gagnon, told the UN Security Council this week that Afghanistan can't handle this sudden population increase, which could include 2.8 million more this year.
12: Afghans are returning to communities and an economy that cannot fully reintegrate them.
9: And to a country run by the Taliban, who have stripped women and girls of their rights. The Trump administration has halted almost all refugee arrivals to the U.S., including from Afghanistan. The first Trump administration also restricted refugee admissions, but funded aid groups that were helping people displaced by war, says Jeremy Kanindike, head of the advocacy group called Refugees International.
13: Because the logic then was they didn't want people coming here, but that meant they would need to support them in the countries that were hosting them. It's been a real change this time with the closure of USAID and the decimation of the Refugee Bureau at the State Department. Now it's sort of the worst of both worlds.
9: Kanindike says there used to be an implicit bargain that rich countries would support poor countries who are hosting refugees.
13: That bargain is now breaking, and it's being broken first and foremost by the cuts in U.S. assistance.
9: The State Department says it's pleased to see people returning to their home countries and says this should be the norm. In a statement to NPR, a spokesperson writes, "The era of mass and illegal migration is over. The era of remigration has begun." But David Miliband says the numbers

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2: 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It is now 9:50. We have a little more Morning Edition coming up, and then we have the BBC News Hour at 10. And then 1A at 11. That's where we're going to hear from Jody Cantor, who has some advice for young people on finding their life's work. That's Jody Cantor on How to Start, coming up at 1A at 11.
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2: I'm Layla Faldin.
3: And I'm A. Martinez. This week, Nithya Raman, the progressive Los Angeles City Council member, edged out reality TV star Spencer Pratt in the L.A. mayoral race, challenging incumbent Karen Bass. A constant topic of accountability in this race remains, and that is who is responsible for the aftermath of the Palisades fires of 2025, and how will the city rebuild ahead of the 2028 Olympics set to take place in Los Angeles. CBS News correspondent Jonathan Vigliotti was on the ground during the worst of the fires.
4: I have responded to countless fires, and I have never responded to a fire when I entered town and already there was chaos.
3: In a new book titled Torched, Vigliotti details the early hours of the fire when residents found themselves evacuating their homes without a plan.
4: I remember looking around, taking stock, not seeing a single firefighter, a single first responder there on the scene.
3: We recently spoke about his book and the political fallout following those catastrophic first days.
4: In the aftermath, our elected officials, from Mayor Karen Bass to Governor Gavin Newsom, have struggled with delivering a clear message as to what went wrong.
3: Jonathan, the book focuses on Los Angeles, but you also reported on the fires in Maui and the effects of climate change around the U.S. Are politics and policy just too slow to adapt to what people need now when it comes to climate change?
4: Politics and policy are certainly too slow to adapt. And I also think politics and the optics of messing something up are also impacting our ability, our leaders' ability to confront accountability, to recognize where there were mistakes made, and to clearly articulate and outline how we can operate together in the future to prevent history from repeating itself. And what is very clear from the fire experts I speak with, even though we have a climate change issue, there are things that we could do through policy and through simple building materials that can help us weather the future storm. You know, in the aftermath, there has been this rush to rebuild. There's been this rapid push for permits to go through. Typically, after a disaster, it takes about 12 to 18 months to get permits approved. Here in Los Angeles, we're talking 3 months. We need to change policy so that when we rebuild, we're not rebuilding the same old way. We're building with resiliency.
3: Jonathan and I spoke before California's primary results came in, ending Spencer Pratt's mayoral run in Los Angeles. I asked Jonathan how much the politics of fire had to do with having two Republicans, Pratt and Steve Hilton, making bids in Democratic strongholds on the local and gubernatorial level.
4: I could best speak to Spencer Pratt. Spencer Pratt would not exist. He would not be a name on a ballot

0: for people to check off. Had the fires not happened, but more importantly, had accountability taken place shortly thereafter. He lost his home. His parents lost their homes. I remember back then, he was one of those voices that crossed my path on social media that was asking really tough questions. He never got answers to those questions. And in the frustration of the lack of answers to those questions, and he chose to run for mayor.
1: For the longest time, wildfires, especially in California, have been seen as more of a rural issue than an urban issue. Because in watching what happened in Palisades, I almost feel like the Palisades fire became that monster that finally breached the walls of the fortress. Now, all of a sudden, homes in these urban areas are burning down. When it comes to that idea, do you think Palisades has changed the game in a way that I don't know if we can ever go back?
0: What you're describing is habitat change. How, where, and how we build impacts the environment around us. And more in California, where affordable housing, available housing is slim to none, we are seeing a spike in communities breaking ground in areas where wildfire comes and feeds every single season. It's what's known as the wildland-urban interface, the WUI. In the past 20 years, there's been a surge, about 160%, in building in these areas. 95% of fires are human caused. That's according to CAL FIRE. Most of them are unintentional. Some of them are arson. We're being outpaced currently by extreme weather fueled by climate change. We have fewer firehouses today than we had in the 1960s, and the population has nearly doubled since then. There needs to be a holistic approach to how and where we build and to how we provide safety.
1: And here's the other thing, too, is that it would be very difficult to rebuild after a fire like Palisades if there wasn't any attention being put on the area. But in 2028, the Olympics, the world is going to be in Los Angeles. How is that event impacting the way Los Angeles rebuilds? Because now there's a ticking clock on this.
0: Yeah, there is a ticking clock. The rebuild is tethered directly to the Olympic torch. The day after the Palisades fire sparked, on January 8th, Mayor Bass arrived back in Los Angeles and toured Pacific Palisades with Governor Newsom. The fire was still burning. Homes were still being lost. Businesses were still being destroyed. Lives were still being claimed. And yet they were there on the ground. Why were they there? According to my sourcing, to specifically address 2028 and the Olympics. Both of them knew that losing the Palisades would be damaging to their career, but to lose the Olympics would be game over. And at the time, that was something that was being discussed. Close advisors to the president were pushing him to move the Olympics elsewhere. The late Charlie Kirk was among those people that was very vocal about the need to possibly take the Olympics to another state. The governor and the mayor were very well aware of this. And what we're really seeing right now is rebuilding really according to the blueprints that we've been using all this time, and blueprints that quickly catch fire when the flames arrived.
1: Jonathan Vigliotti is a correspondent with CBS News. His new book is Torched: How a City Was Left to Burn and the Olympic Rush to Rebuild LA. Jonathan, thanks a lot.
0: Hey, thank you so much for having me.
2: Now, Vigliotti says neither the mayor nor the governor gave him an interview for this book. A spokesperson for Gavin Newsom told NPR the governor was on the ground within hours of the fire, coordinating the response, and called Vigliotti's criticisms, quote, total nonsense. A senior advisor for Bass claimed the book is, quote, full of falsehoods, and that the mayor is leading the effort to rebuild the neighborhood. It's Morning Edition from NPR News. I'm Steve Inskeep.
3: I'm Leila Faldin.
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0: You're listening to WHYY. It's approaching 10 o'clock when we have the BBC News Hour. The Delaware Valley is under a heat and humidity watch across the region right now. Look for mostly sunny skies, a high near 95, and a heat index values pushing 100 degrees this afternoon. A few pop-up thunderstorms are possible late today and tonight. Friday stays hot and steamy with highs in the mid-90s, and another chance for storms. Relief arrives this weekend with lower humidity and sunshiny highs in the upper 80s Saturday and Sunday. 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
3: Welcome to NewsHour. It's live from the BBC World Service in London. I'm Tim Franks. The US military hits Iran and another oil tanker close by. India announces that three of its seafarers have died in a previous American attack.
4: It is very shocking. If they are such a sophisticated navy as they claim they are, President Trump keeps saying that the world's the best, then they should know. Why are they attacking civilians?
3: Also, shock at the top of the British government as the Defence Secretary resigns. The Sudanese refugee in Belfast on another night of mob violence against families from abroad. And the captain of South Africa's football team on facing the co-hosts Mexico in the opening game of the World Cup.
5: We know the pressure is going to be extremely high. They're not going to make it easy for us. They're going to have the whole country behind them. We just have to be ready. It's going to be a wonderful experience. This is what dreams are made of.
3: All those stories to come after the news.
6: Live from NPR News in Washington, I'm Korva Coleman. President Trump says the U.S. will launch heavier attacks on Iran tonight. He made the claim on social media this morning. The two countries have been trading military strikes since the downing of a U.S. Apache helicopter Monday. President Trump blamed that on Iran. NPR's Danielle Kurtzleben has more.
7: The president has continually made threats and pronouncements about the war on social media, and this latest post amps up his rhetoric. He wrote that the U.S. will be, quote, hitting Iran, adding later in all caps, very hard tonight. Trump also threatened to attack Karg Island, which is central to Iran's oil exports. However, Trump told Fox News this morning that the U.S. and Iran are still in talks. He added that he doesn't want to have boots on the ground, but that if he wants, he could send in, quote, a small group of soldiers. President Trump has said many times that an end to the war could come imminently. Earlier this week, he said an agreement to end the war could be coming within days. Danielle Kurtzleben, NPR News, The White House.
6: Stocks opened higher this morning as the Labor Department reported a bigger-than-expected jump in wholesale prices. NPR's Scott Horsley reports the Dow Jones Industrial Average jumped more than 400 points in early trading.
8: Inflation at the retail level hit a three-year high last month, but inflation at the wholesale level was even higher. The Labor Department says wholesale prices in May were up 6.5% from a year ago, while retail prices rose just over 4%. The news suggests businesses are absorbing some of those cost increases for now, rather than passing them on to consumers. Prices around the world have been climbing since the U.S. and Israel launched a war against Iran, disrupting shipping traffic through the Strait of Hormuz. In response to higher inflation, the European Central Bank raised its benchmark interest rate today by a quarter percentage point. Here in the U.S., the Federal Reserve is expected to hold interest rates steady when policymakers meet next week. Scott Horsley, NPR News, Washington.
6: Billionaire Elon Musk is preparing to launch the initial public offering of his company, SpaceX, tomorrow. SpaceX seeks to raise $75 billion selling shares to the public. NPR's John Ruwich says the company intends to massively grow.
9: Its IPO plan says the company wants to grow and develop its rocket business. They plan to grow Starlink, that constellation of communications satellites that they have. And they're making a huge pivot into artificial intelligence. Earlier this year, SpaceX bought another Elon Musk company, xAI. The IPO prospectus says SpaceX plans to grow its AI computing infrastructure on Earth, deploy orbital AI data centers, and even develop and manufacture AI chips.
6: NPR's John Ruwich reporting. The co-founder of Microsoft, Bill Gates, testified behind closed doors with the House Oversight Committee yesterday. Lawmakers questioned him about late sex offender Jeffrey Epstein. In prepared remarks, Gates said he never witnessed or knew about any of Epstein's crimes. You're listening to NPR News.
0: And you're listening to WHYY. In Philadelphia, I'm Carmen Russell-Sluchansky. A bipartisan measure to tax online advertising has passed the State House. However, as our news partner at WESA, Tom Reese, reports, it underwent some changes along the way.
1: Nearly 40 State House Republicans joined most Democrats to establish a 5% tax on online ads. The approach was backed by progressive groups and Pittsburgh-area Democrats Arian Abney and John Ingalls. They hoped the tax on tech giants such as Google would benefit social safety net programs like Medicaid, but backers of the bill won Republican support by pledging the funds for property tax relief for senior citizens. In a speech, Democratic House Leader Matt Bradford praised that approach.
10: Here is the option. We're going to put money back into our seniors' pocket. And yes, we're going to ask those who are building data centers and the biggest, richest corporations in the world to pay their fair share.
1: Tax supporters say it could bring in more than $500 million each year. Opponents worry it will lead to lawsuits by tech firms. The bill now heads to the Republican-led state Senate. Reporting from Harrisburg, Tom Reese.
0: A Philadelphia City Council member is calling for hearings into the police response during Pride celebrations in the neighborhood over the weekend. Council member Rue Landau plans to introduce a resolution after reports of an excessive law enforcement presence and allegations of excessive force. Our news partners at 6ABC report police say they're already conducting a review of the operation, which resulted in 15 arrests during Sunday's festivities. 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
3: Hello and welcome to NewsHour. It's coming to you live from the BBC World Service studios in central London. I'm Tim Franks. We've got a big story out of the UK coming up. It broke shortly before we came on air, and that is the resignation of the Defence Secretary, John Healey. He's accused the Prime Minister of failing to come good on promises to provide funding for more military spending. We'll have more on that in just over 15 minutes. Before that, we're beginning with a question that sounds like it belongs not on a news programme, perhaps, but perhaps at a university or maybe a comedy club. When is a ceasefire not a ceasefire? The very fact that it's being asked of the US and Iran shows how threadbare their pause in their war seems as they continue to trade fire. This was video released by US military's Central Command of its latest assault on Iranian targets. Sound of Tomahawk cruise missiles being launched on Wednesday, strikes which the Iranian Foreign Ministry today said have rendered their two-month ceasefire practically meaningless. Iran, for its part, has been retaliating by firing missiles at what it says are US military targets across nearby Arab countries. And shortly before we came on air, President Trump posted on social media that he was ordering his military later today to hit Iran again and to do so very hard. The BBC's Middle East analyst is Sebastian Usher. He's in our Jerusalem bureau. What's his assessment as to where we are with the trade in fire and yet the reported ceasefire?
12: I mean, I think it's difficult to answer your question in one way, but I think it's a ceasefire just in terms that there are still limits on how far either side is going in the way they're hitting each other. There are certain things which are off limits at the moment, so it's not an all-out conflict. And what we've been hearing from various, you know, US officials about this is that the Washington, President Trump, is still trying to keep two separate tracks going. One still about negotiations, potentially, you know, a deal perhaps, but at the same time now moving back to the military pressure. The US Defense Secretary Pete Hegseth said, you know, essentially this is almost negotiating with bombs now. And going on what President Trump has just issued, I mean, it gives that sense that the strategy is going up a dial each day at the moment. So we've had 2 days of strikes. Now he's saying that it will be in capitals very hard tonight. So, you know, one would expect that it will be bigger, but it still won't, as far as President Trump is concerned, be a declaration that the war is back on.
3: But at the same time, people, and not just President Trump, who's been saying we're terribly close to a deal, you know, there are apparently well-briefed people who are saying the Qataris have managed to broker some sort of deal, the text is there and all the rest of it. What do you make of those comments?
12: I mean, we have been hearing that now, of course, Tim, for a long time. I mean, the Qataris have said that before. The Pakistanis have said that. I mean, those are the two main mediators. And there were, from all reports we've had, there were long negotiations that went on in Tehran between mediators and Iranians on all of that. But, you know, the main sticking points are still there. And the Lebanon war, the Israeli war in Lebanon, we've seen in the past week, has become one of those main sticking points. And that certainly isn't stopping. So I don't think there's a huge amount of hope. It's just how much appetite both sides have for playing this game of brinkmanship now.
3: The BBC's Sebastian Usher speaking to me from our Jerusalem bureau. There are the direct strikes which the US military are inflicting on Iran. There have also been a number of attacks on ships in the region, commercial ships. The latest, according to CENTCOM, a hit on an oil tanker in the Gulf of Oman, which it accused of violating the US blockade on Iran. That's the third commercial vessel to be struck by the US this week. Earlier, India said that three of its nationals who'd been aboard a vessel hit by the American military on Wednesday have died. Narendra Taneja is a former national spokesman for India's governing BJP, but he's known in India now for being a leading commentator on energy issues. What does he make of the recent incidents?
4: First of all, it's very shocking. I mean, they know about the ships. It's not the American Navy doesn't know about the ships. And they also know very well majority of these ships are manned by Indians. Close to 300,000 Indians working on Indian or foreign flag ships. These particular ships were also bringing oil to India. Why are they attacking civilians?
3: Well, I think their argument is that these are ships that are flouting the blockade. I mean, that's their point. They're saying these are ships which they have, I mean, in particular with the one where the three Indian sailors died, I mean, CENTCOM, the US Central Military Command, said that the crew repeatedly failed to comply with directions from American forces.
4: Well, the question is, they can say whatever. We also have to hear what the captain has to say, number one. Number two is President Trump himself, just 24 hours ago, he said that millions of barrels have passed through the Strait of Hormuz in the night. So they can do it, but other ships can't do that. That's the question. Now, the thing is that, you know, they are civilians. They're not military people. They're civilian tankers. They're bringing energy. Countries like India, we have suffered a lot. That's why our government has made it repeatedly clear and said it again yesterday and this morning again that, you know, sit across the negotiating table. We have close ties with the United States. We have strategic great ties with the United States of America. You know, we are close friends. If that is the kind of, they are attacking our people, knowing very well the crew is Indian, and it's not the only one ship. They've attacked three different ships.
3: Give me some sort of idea how far India is suffering from this blockade on the Strait of Hormuz, because I know that India is, I mean, it's one of the world's biggest oil importers. It's one of the world's biggest importers of liquefied natural gas. There was a waiver for a time on India being allowed to buy Iranian oil. I think that has now expired. How much strain is that putting on the Indian economy?
4: We consume roughly 5.8 million barrels of oil every day. That makes us the third largest consumer of oil on planet Earth. And out of which we import roughly 5.2 million barrels of oil every day. And bulk of this oil before the war used to come from the region called Persian Gulf region. And now, thanks to President Trump's war, now we're not able to import most of it. We are importing from other geographies now at a very, very high cost. Mm. So in terms of the overall cost to our economy and to the consumer, is massive. It's actually not only India. The economies of majority of countries in our part of the world are very badly hit.
3: Narendra Modi is due to see Donald Trump on the margins of the G7 summit in France in the next few days. What do you think he can say to Mr. Trump to persuade him to cut a deal?
4: Does President Trump listen to anybody? Does he? He should know that people are suffering around the world. You know, there are 4 billion energy poor on the planet, and majority of them are suffering. They may be in Africa, Latin America, and all that. It's not only about the supply of oil. It's the cost, it's the price, economics of oil. Even in America, the poor people are suffering because oil prices have gone up by 65%, and Europe prices have gone up. If you also have your own poor, they are also suffering. Now, they should know that. It's not that President Trump doesn't know all these facts, but he thinks that he can defeat Iran. But that's not going to happen.
3: And that was Narendra Taneja, an Indian specialist on energy issues. Clearly, were there to be an agreement of any sort between Iran and the US, even an interim deal not covering all the big issues, the number one priority for much of the world has to be the reopening of the Strait of Hormuz, that critical waterway for international trade. Iran says that the latest escalation in strike and counter-strike between it and the US means that their closure of the strait will be even more tightly enforced. Donald Trump has been saying, meanwhile, that the US military have managed to spirit out millions of barrels of non-Iranian oil. So what is going on? Becca Wasser is head of defense analysis at Bloomberg Economics.
13: Well, I don't have a good sense of how much traffic is actually going in and out, but one thing remains very clear. There are two dueling blockades occurring in the Strait of Hormuz. Iran is demonstrating over and over again that it has leverage over not only the Strait of Hormuz, but also the global economy. And they are very reticent to let any of that go, which is why we've seen a reiteration of their threats and a reiteration of their control. For the United States, there's been this quiet effort to try and guide ships through the Strait of Hormuz using this southern route, while the U.S. provides not only guidance and basic communication, but also armed overwatch with drones, helicopters, and airplanes. And so there have been some ships that have managed to get through. How much exactly, we still don't know. But, you know, one could imagine that it's only occurred, you know, a few ships at a time in order to avoid Iran being able to see them. That being said, we do have evidence that Iran is well aware of this effort and has been firing drones at some of the commercial tankers trying to get out of the strait.
3: And in terms of this southern route that you talk about, which is hugs close to the coastline of Oman, Oman is seen as a sort of interlocutor between the US and Iran. Is your understanding that this is being done in cooperation with the Omani government? Is it, is it awkward for the Omanis? What's their role in all this?
13: It's always awkward for Oman as they try and play all sides and, you know, not upset the apple cart at all with anyone. But like many of the Gulf states, they are very keen to have some commercial traffic get through.
3: I know you said that you're reluctant to sort of pass judgment on exactly how much is getting through, both in terms of number of ships and of course, the quantity of oil that Donald Trump has been saying has been getting through. But how far can you put this in the sort of context of the normal traffic that would be going through the Strait of Hormuz? How far do you think potentially this could offset what everybody is saying is the sort of huge energy crunch that is coming?
13: Listen, the Strait of Hormuz remains ostensibly shut. You know, you can have a few tankers that get through. You can have some commercial shipping that moves. But at the end of the day, this doesn't even compare to the type of traffic that we saw prior to the war starting. Additionally, I think it's really hard to measure at this point in time, not only how much has gotten through, but the impact that it has. We also have the United States and other governments drawing on essentially their reserves in order to offset some of the broader impact to their populations and to, you know, around the globe.
3: And it's, of course, not just about the threat that the Iranians have issued against ships trying to transit the Strait of Hormuz. It's also the American military, what they're doing to try and enforce their blockade of Iranian-linked shipping. A third vessel has been attacked today. We've just heard from a very angry Indian analyst who says that it's insupportable that three Indian seafarers have died. Your head of defense analysis at Bloomberg, I mean, how much of a problem do you think this is for the US in terms of them trying to enforce their blockade?
13: The United States right now is playing a really tricky game where they are trying to coerce Iran by bombs. But at the end of the day, Iran has withstood 39 days of intense bombardment.
3: And that was Becca Wasser from Bloomberg Economics. 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
3: This is NewsHour, live from the BBC. I'm Tim Franks, and as promised, we'll have that big breaking story, the resignation of the British Defence Secretary, in just a few moments. But before that, we're going to head elsewhere in the UK. The sound of emergency services in Northern Ireland's biggest city, Belfast, responding to another night of mobs on the rampage. For a second evening, groups of masked youths were targeting the homes of immigrants after a knife attack on Monday. A 30-year-old Sudanese man has been detained and charged with the attempted murder of Stephen Ogilvy. Last night, terrified families could be seen running out of their homes as fire spread along their streets, with the police ushering them into the backs of their armoured vans. Our correspondent Dan Johnson was at the scene.
15: Officers have been under sustained assault. The demonstrators are throwing bricks and stones and bottles and using bits of wood torn from people's fences to make burning barricades in the road. The officers have been using water cannon to spray those demonstrators to force them back. There have been moments where they've had to step back and retreat and then bring in more reinforcements to move forward again and contain these demonstrators. I think it was a show of force from the police service of Northern Ireland to say that they would not tolerate the scenes of damage, destruction and violence from the night before, and they have largely contained this. It's been localised here, but still these demonstrators have been able to attack police officers and set fire to at least one building, which we believe is an abandoned home.
3: Dan Johnson in Belfast. Tawassul Mohammed is a refugee from Sudan who lives in Belfast. She's lived there for 10 years. She's now an organiser with a Northern Ireland-based human rights group. What have the last two nights been like for her?
16: The whole community is in shock. Sudanese community are thinking of Stephen and hoping for his speedy recovery. And we are thinking of his family. And we are here to help and support if anyone needs anything from us. We have also been extremely worried because of the racist attacks that happened after the attack on Tuesday night. So many families were burnt out of their houses. People from different nationalities, mainly black and brown migrants from Somalia, Sudan, Syria, and Eritrea. We have had to evacuate families with young children from their houses. People are terrified and worried. We have been keeping our kids at home, not sending them to school.
3: Is that something that you directly have experienced?
16: Yeah, I have two kids. I haven't sent them to school since it happened.
3: And how old are your children?
16: 17 and 14. Other families have kids who are still doing GCSE exams or A-levels, and some of them couldn't make it. Some of the families who had to leave their homes are housed in other cities, not Belfast, and they couldn't make it to exams. We asked people to give leads to kids to go to school, but some of them couldn't make it to exams. Unfortunately, we have been calling on education authority to postpone the exam or close schools or provide some help, but nothing so far.
3: I mean, for you to have to keep your kids off school because presumably what you're concerned about their journey to and from school, I mean, that's terrible. Tell me about the families that you say that you and others have been helping to host.
16: So far, we have managed to secure accommodation for around 200 families and individuals. So these are churches, community centers. Some smaller families and individuals are hosted by people from the community. The response from the community has been amazing. Like, we get offered places to host people all the time. We got offered lifts for people to go to their accommodation. It's an amazing community response, but it should have come from the Department for Communities or the Housing Executive. They haven't provided any places, any support.
3: You're talking about Northern Ireland's devolved government. You're saying that they haven't really been able to help you.
16: Yeah. Yeah, the authorities, they haven't provided any support so far. Now we have started a fundraiser and it's doing well so far. It's at 150K or something, but it's still limited if this goes on for longer.
3: I mean, would you say that despite the actions of this very, very ugly minority, that most people do support you and you have felt welcome in the past?
16: Yeah, most people in Belfast are welcoming, they're kind and nice. I have been here for 10 years and most of my experience has been really, really good. But this has changed since 2024 when the first riots happened in summer. I love Belfast, but I don't want to see this in Belfast. I don't want to have to leave again or move from Belfast. I really want to stay here and help other people build this community.
3: And that was Tawassul Mohammed, a refugee from Sudan who lives and works in Belfast. Now, Britain's Defence Secretary has resigned, accusing the Prime Minister, Keir Starmer, of failing to deliver on commitments, long-awaited for commitments, to boost military spending. UK political correspondent Rob Watson is monitoring developments. So what lies behind all this?
17: I think the first thing to say is that it's a massive story, both domestically and internationally. Internationally, because it has huge implications for how the UK is seen, Tim, around the world by allies and enemies alike, as it seems like it can't fix its defence. And of all the crises that Sir Keir Starmer has faced in his 2 years as Prime Minister, this really does look like the most serious. What is behind it? I mean, essentially, the British government has been debating over how much it should spend on increasing its defence capacity after an incredibly important strategic defence review this time last year said, hey, look, Britain really needs to modernise, it needs to wake up, the world is changing. The government was about to announce how much extra spending it was prepared to lay out, and clearly the Defence Secretary, in honestly one of the most damning resignation letters I've seen in four decades of covering this stuff, Tim, is saying essentially the Prime Minister was not prepared to pay enough and made the most serious challenge of all against any Prime Minister, that he is putting the country's security at risk and the troops. I mean, it's that bad.
3: Yeah, and defence and foreign policy was supposed to be one of Keir Starmer's stronger areas. This big announcement on modernisation of British defence, I mean, it's, as you mentioned, it's been delayed and delayed and delayed. When are we expecting it to come?
17: Well, we were expecting it several weeks ago, Tim. I mean, we now know why that wasn't happening, because there was an almighty row going on between the Treasury, the Department of Finance, and Downing Street, and the Department of Defence. So we were expecting it possibly Friday. We were expecting it maybe next week ahead of a NATO summit. But, I mean, clearly, this has plunged the entire defence investment plan, as it's known, into chaos. Mm. I mean, can Sir Keir Starmer find a defence secretary who would be willing to take over the department with not enough funding? I mean, it is a profound short-term and longer-term crisis.
3: And clearly, as far as the rest of the world is concerned, I mean, maybe the state of British military is the more important issue, but there's also the issue of Keir Starmer's survival. He's got a potential challenger returning to Parliament next week should Andy Burnham win the by-election, the special election that's happening in the north of England. How much does this weaken Keir Starmer's position?
17: It weakens him massively, both internationally and domestically, because it looks like he's going to go to a NATO summit with questions about an ability to modernise Britain's armed forces in doubt. And he looks like he could, if Andy Burnham wins, he could be facing a challenge to his leadership within days, within weeks.
3: And that was the BBC's political correspondent, Rob Watson. Much more about this. We've got a live page up and running about this on our website, bbc.com/news.
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20: BBC News with Govinda Gill. The World Bank has lowered its growth forecast to the lowest level since the COVID pandemic because of the war in the Middle East. It's making extra funds available to poor countries worst hit by the crisis. The conflict has led the European Central Bank to raise its interest rate by 0.25%. The bank is trying to curb inflation. President Trump says the United States will be hitting Iran very hard for a third night in a row. He also threatened to seize control of Iran's oil export hub on Karg Island. Iran says the ceasefire has become practically meaningless. Britain's Defence Secretary has resigned, accusing the Prime Minister of failing to commit the funds needed to protect against rising threats. John Healey said an investment plan fell well short of meeting the NATO target of 3% of GDP. Pope Leo, on a visit to the Canary Islands, has urged world leaders to treat migrants more humanely. He cast flowers in the sea in memory of people who died on the perilous crossing from Africa. China has sanctioned the Philippines' defense secretary, accusing him of making irresponsible remarks. It's not clear what Gilberto Teodoro said to anger Beijing. Football fans are heading to the Azteca Stadium in Mexico City, where in a few hours, the first match of the World Cup will kick off. There'll be an opening ceremony there, as well as in Toronto and Los Angeles. A Somali referee who was denied entry to the United States for the World Cup has been named to officiate the UEFA Super Cup in August. There was an outcry after Omar Artan was turned back at Miami International Airport despite having a visa. That's the latest BBC News.
3: Welcome back to NewsHour. Over the last few years, the US singer-songwriter Olivia Rodrigo has become one of the world's biggest pop stars. A former child actor for Disney, she's won multiple Grammy Awards and headlined the Glastonbury Festival. Her debut album, Sour, is the most streamed record of all time by a female artist. Now she's back with new music, You Seem Pretty Sad for a Girl So In Love, an album that documents the rise and fall of an English love affair. Olivia Rodrigo has been speaking to our music correspondent, Mark Savage.
21: When I set out to make this album, I really wanted to sort of capture like romantic joy and pleasure and happiness. And I feel like I might throw up. Left hook, right punch to the gut. You're so, so pretty, boy. I'm paranoid. I made you up. Yeah. So I feel like my last two albums obviously were very heartbroken and really angsty. You betrayed me. And
22: I know that you'll never feel sorry. In your songs, you have called yourself variously.
21: Oh, gosh.
22: Stupid, emotional, obsessive, petty, and jealous. Which of those is your best quality?
21: All of them. On a serious note, I can write a song about being petty or jealous or super insecure, and I can feel like I get it off my chest in a way that seems productive, and songwriting is a really specific medium where it feels really good to be vulnerable.
22: You started off acting when you were a child. How have you avoided the child star crash out?
21: Oh my gosh, there's still time, you know? I'm only 23. For me, I think I grew up very insular and like very sometimes lonely. And so I think songs were sort of my comfort.

0: And didn't you want to be an obstetrician when you were little?
1: Oh my God, I did want to be an obstetrician. How did you? I don't remember saying that in an interview. That's amazing.
0: A lot of research.
1: Yeah, I love babies.
0: Can you imagine if your life had gone a different way, that's what you would have done, medical school?
1: And... No, I think about it often, like the Sylvia Plath fig tree, like all the things that I could have done. Maybe not medical school, but I would have really enjoyed going to college.

0: decided to overturn Roe v. Wade.
1: Outside of music, Olivia Rodrigo has made headlines by criticising the US government's immigration policies and campaigning for reproductive rights at a time when many pop stars keep their political views to themselves.
0: I'm devastated and terrified.
2: I'm well aware of the impact of my conversations or what I stand for, and I'm well aware that I have a lot of younger fans, and so that's something I think about often.
0: This song goes out to the justices.
2: But simultaneously, I think the women that I looked up to when I was really young were really outspoken, and that was one of the reasons why I really adored them.
0: We hate you. We hate you.
3: Olivia Rodrigo, and you can see that full interview that she gave Mark Savage on the BBC News YouTube channel. You are the BBC World Service. This is NewsHour, live from London, and it's time almost for the talking to stop and for the game to begin. In just over 4 hours, the first group match in the Men's Football World Cup will kick off with one of the three host nations, Mexico, playing South Africa in the magnificent Azteca Stadium in Mexico City. I say it's almost time for the talking to stop, but on Wednesday we had that rarest of things, Gianni Infantino, the boss of world football's governing body, FIFA, deigning to hold a news conference, his first in 3 years. And he had this piece of behavioural advice to those who might have been concerned about the US's strict immigration rulings, which have seen, for example, one of the world's top referees from Somalia refused entry to the tournament. To which Gianni Infantino had this response.
4: Chill, relax. We work on everything. We try to solve everything. And when I say to chill, I don't mean to chill and do nothing. I mean to trust us that we are working behind the scenes. We are trying to understand. And there are things we can know, things we cannot know, things we are told, things we are not told. And we always try to make the situation as positive as possible and to find solutions.
3: So what can we look forward to at this huge 3.5-week sporting jamboree across Mexico, Canada and the United States? Let's begin in Mexico City at the site of today's game with our correspondent Will Grant.
5: Perhaps the biggest challenge facing fans with tickets to the opening match will be simply getting there. Mexico City's traffic is notoriously bad, and in the current climate of anti-World Cup protests, some are worried they might not get in. Outside the Azteca Stadium, a group demonstrating over the disappearance of more than 130,000 people in Mexico's drug war played a game of street football under a bridge. They'd spray-painted the words Mexico, World Champions in Disappearances on the road, while others painted over World Cup billboards, calling for a boycott of the tournament. The idea is to continue with these protests throughout the World Cup, said one of the organisers, Mar Guerrero, for maximum visibility, while the eyes of the world are on this stadium. Once inside the stadium, though, the focus turns to football.
6: So there we have it, into the stadium.
5: The iconic Azteca Stadium has undergone a major renovation over the past 2 years, with the Mexican bank having acquired the naming rights with a loan of around $100 million. I was taken on a tour with the Azteca's director, Felix Aguirre, who led us into the belly of the stadium.
7: What we are seeing here and what we are going to walk around is a player's path.
5: He explained that the player's tunnel is adorned with a mural by Mexican artist José Noé Suaro, capturing some of the Azteca's most historic footballing moments. On the other side, a glass-fronted hospitality area, so fans who can afford it can watch the players as they move between the pitch and the changing rooms.
6: So inside the Mexico changing room, it is all branded with the Mexican flag and FIFA World Cup 2026. It feels quite a privilege to be here. We're just, quite frankly, hours to go until the team come in. FIFA don't have anything considered away or home changing rooms. There are basically two that are identical. But of course, this one is Mexico's. It is beautifully done, actually. Leather seats in each place. And within a matter of hours, the players will be in here, getting themselves ready for, in some of their cases, the biggest match of their lives.
8: Wow.
6: Amazing.
9: Este es el templo del fútbol mundial.
6: Well, I've just walked up the steps out into the stadium, and it is breathtaking. Genuinely one of the finest stadiums in the Americas, no doubt about it, one of the finest stadiums in the world. This, of course, was the site of the Mano de Dios, the hand of God, in that incredible goal that Maradona scored against England shortly thereafter.
9: Outside Budger leaves him for dead. Outside Fenwick leaves him for dead and puts the ball away. And that is why Maradona's the greatest player in the world. He buried the English defence.
5: The stadium's director, Felix Aguirre, said with hours to go until kickoff, his overriding sensation is one of pride.
7: It's the pride of being a very small part of a very big team that will deliver one of the biggest spectacles in the history of the world.
6: It is resplendent. It is amazing. It looks completely ready. The pitch is pristine. The seats are incredible. The positioning, you know, the layout so that everybody gets a decent view seems really well designed. All that's left now, of course, is 22 players, 80-odd thousand fans, and a ball.
3: Well, Grant, bowled over by the Azteca Stadium. Well, just a little while ago, I managed to get through to Rodrigo Lara, who, lucky man, is going to be at the opening game, albeit working hard, given that he's a Mexican sports journalist. I do have to warn you that when we got through to him, it was on a slightly ropey line. Do excuse me. But what does he make of the build-up?
10: The people, the fans, start arriving very early here into the stadium, and you can start feeling the vibe, the atmosphere, the people walking with flags, chanting with colors, with big sombreros, with a mask. The weather is beautiful. At the moment, it's going to start to build up and get warmer as the day goes on. Mm. So the day is expecting for me to be a beautiful day, beautiful experience. The opening ceremony, we saw the King Pelé lifting the World Cup here in 1970, and then we saw also Diego Armando Maradona in 96 becoming one of the football legends. So we are expecting today a great party, great atmosphere for the fans in Mexico.
3: I can hear the excitement in your voice, even through the slightly scratchy line, Rodrigo. And you're right, I mean, Mexico has a unique place. No country has hosted the World Cup three times. It is co-hosting, though. And I just wonder if that means that there's a little bit less excitement, a little bit less pride, because you've got only a minority of the matches. And there's also been all this controversy over high ticket prices and all the rest of it. Do you think that is dimming the light a little bit?
10: Yes, but I think the fans here in Mexico, in Mexico City, in the capital of the country, are just taking the advantage just today, just to enjoy, even if it's just today or five games for the next couple of weeks. Everybody is going to be excited. Everybody's going to be celebrating.
3: And that was Rodrigo Lara just outside the Azteca Stadium, really looking forward to what's about to unfold. Now, being an organisation committed to impartiality, we thought it would also be good to hear from Mexico's opponents today in that game. So the South African captain and goalkeeper, he's Ronwen Williams, and he's been talking about his immense pride and excitement to my BBC colleague Isaac Fannin.
11: I won't even say this is what dreams are made of, because this wasn't a dream. You know, it was far, you know, to reach for us. But while I was growing up, we were part of the 2002 World Cup. And I can remember watching that game. And then obviously 2010. And, you know, this was my brother's dream for me. And I lost him in 2010. He had so much high hopes for me. And just to see or to know that I'll be leading out my team in the opening game for my country, I don't know. You know, I can't put it into words. Just amazing. It gives me chills. Sometimes find myself just laying at night thinking about it. Just amazing.
12: Yeah, I mean, so sorry for your loss. And, you know, I was reading a little bit about your family and your mum. I think she said that her dad, your granddad, said that he thought that you would lead South Africa one day. Like, your family must be so proud of the fact that you are the South African captain, and this moment is going to be beamed around the world, and it will be you. What does your family feel about watching you lead South Africa out?
11: They're so proud. You know, they're happy. They know where the struggles and what I had to go through to make it. So it means much more to them. And I can remember when Coach Hugo announced me as captain, the family, they had a gathering. And just to see what it meant to them that their son their cousin, friend is leading the national team. And I'm sure that joy and pride and happiness has probably doubled, if not tripled, now that I'm going into a World Cup and going to be leading my country there. So I think they're just immensely proud.
12: There's like a poetry in football that we all love. And, you know, that 2010 World Cup, I remember it pretty well. South Africa playing Mexico in the opening game, the goal by Shabalala. I remember the commentary, that unbelievable goal. And it's the roles have reversed now, and it will be you guys going into Mexico's home for them opening a World Cup. Just talk me through the preparations for getting ready to go into what will be a bear pit at the Azteca Stadium, 90,000 fans.
11: You know, that's the beauty of sport, of football, to see us now playing that opening game. And I always say the two most important games at the World Cup is the opening and the final. And Bafana Bafana is going to be part of one. So amazing, you know, but we know it's going to be difficult. We know the pressure is going to be extremely high. They're not going to make it easy for us. They're going to intimidate us. They're going to have the whole country behind them. And you can feel it because I know, and I can remember 2010, the atmosphere for that opening game, it was electrifying. Everyone behind the country. And that's exactly what we can expect. We just have to prepare well. We just have to be ready, make sure that we are ready for everything that they're going to throw at us. And it's going to be a wonderful experience. And, you know, this is, like I said, what dreams are made of.
12: You talk about the coach, Hugo Bruce. He joined in 2021. And obviously, he really has changed the South African team. And every competition that you guys go into, it feels as though you're going into it thinking that you can win the competition. You got so close in 2023, losing in that semi-final to Nigeria. Bruce has talked about maybe this might be his final, his last dance. He might retire afterward. I think he was quoted as saying that if he is to stop, he needs to stop in beauty, and it needs to be a beautiful end. Just talk to me about what he's done for South African football.
11: He's been so amazing. Belief that he's brought and the love that he's brought back into not only the team but the country as well. 2-3 years ago, we were crying for the supporters to come out and support us, and he mentioned that it goes hand in hand with performance, with results. The most important thing is results. And when we started picking up the results, that's when the belief came back. And now I would say, you know, he's united a country.
12: I want to talk about the African teams at this competition. There's 10 African teams at this World Cup for the first time. It's going to be a real great showcase for African football.
11: Amazing. Fully deserved as well. I mean, when you see the playoffs that DR Congo had to go through, and they went all the way. So it showed that, you know, that they have the quality. It's just a wonderful moment for African football. You know, we've been on the rise. The leagues, CAF, the Champions League, AFCON, everything has improved immensely. And now for so many teams, so many countries to go out and compete at the highest level, it's amazing. And I think that will inspire, you know, all those countries, you know, because there's a lot of countries that hasn't been there. It's their first time. Imagine the impact that will have on the country. So it's amazing, you know, and I just wish them all, you know, the best at the tournament.
3: The South Africa goalkeeper and captain Ronwyn Williams speaking to my colleague Isaac Fannin ahead of the opening game with Mexico.
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0: Sea's Harg Island soon, as Iran says that the ceasefire is now practically meaningless. Meanwhile, India has urged an end to attacks on commercial ships in the Strait of Hormuz a day after three Indian seafarers were killed in a US strike on a vessel off the coast of Oman. Narendra Taneja is a former spokesman for India's governing BJP. He's a commentator on energy issues and told this programme that Mr. Trump needs to understand the impact of his war.
1: He should know that people are suffering around the world. You know, there are 4 billion energy poor on the planet, and majority of them are suffering. It's not that President Trump doesn't know all these facts, but he thinks that he can defeat Iran. But that's not going to happen.

0: This is NewsHour, live from the BBC. Pope Leo is in the Canary Islands today, the Spanish territory off the northwest coast of Africa, where he's meeting migrants who've made the dangerous sea crossing from West Africa in recent years. The pontiff is also due to remember the many thousands of others who died trying to reach the Spanish coast. Pope Leo has spoken strongly about the issue in the past. He's described mass deportations from the USA as inhuman, and he's been calling on European leaders to take a more humane approach to migration. But his visit comes as the European Union has started implementing a new pact aimed at making it harder than ever to enter Europe. Sarah Rainsford has this report from the Canary Islands.
1: In a classroom in Tenerife, a teacher points to parts of her body and students call out the names in Spanish. They're in their late teens, young men from West Africa who have risked their lives to reach this southern tip of Europe, paying smugglers to squeeze them into flimsy wooden boats and then send them on the long and dangerous trip across the Atlantic. They're now being helped by a church charity here to learn Spanish and find flats and work. It is the stories of men like these that Pope Leo wants to bring into focus by coming here to the Canary Islands, a clear and deliberate counterpoint to all the talk elsewhere of a migration crisis or an ideological invasion.
2: I decided to go whether I survive or I die. But what I want my family to be in a good condition tomorrow. I
1: plan Bakari is one of many who'll meet Pope Leo. Late last year, the teenager boarded a boat and for seven scary days, he saw nothing all around but sea. By the time he spotted land, all his supplies had run out. Pope Leo has been on the Spanish mainland for several days. In Madrid, he got a standing ovation for an address to Parliament that included a call for safe pathways for migrants to Europe and for a humane approach. Right now, Spain is bucking the populist anti-migration trend across Europe by allowing hundreds of thousands of undocumented migrants to get residency and work permits. The far right here aren't happy. They use that invasion word again and claim the policy will bring more migrants here to collapse the welfare system.
3: We just come down from the quayside into a big car workshop. There are people here painting and repairing vehicles. Quite a few of the young men working here arrived in the Canary Islands from West Africa. And this is a company that's now employing them to do work that Spanish people here on the island just don't want to do anymore.
1: This week, Europe is set to tighten its borders further. A new EU pact kicks in that will make it easier and quicker to detain and deport those with no right to asylum.
4: Europa es un continente tremendamente envejecido.
1: But on the Canary Islands, the Deputy Welfare Minister argues that the focus is wrong.
5: We have no one to work in the hotels, drive our buses, or work in construction. What we need is a real migration policy that means people from African countries don't have to risk their lives, but can come to Europe and have options for work.
1: Instead, he says Europe is trying to build more walls and to keep on building them even higher.
0: And that was Sarah Rainsford reporting from the Canaries. Publishers are always looking for the next bestseller, and sometimes they can come from an unlikely place. In Denmark last year, it was a book about butterflies, which became the number one smash hit. And now the butterfly season, as it's entitled by the Danish journalist Lea Korsgaard, has been published in English. It documents Lea's plan to set out and see all of Denmark's 64

0: 4 species of butterfly across one summer. Leia, who insists that up to that point that she'd cooked up this idea, she knew next to nothing about butterflies. So, given that she has a busy day job as the founder and editor of a news website and a busy life as a parent of 3 young kids, the first obvious question is, why?
1: I couldn't tell why when the idea started simmering in the back of my head. Just kept popping up. A voice within me saying you should go see all the Danish butterfly species within a single year, even though you don't know nothing about butterflies. So it became a quest to find out what is it that is calling.
0: The book makes the point that butterflies had meant something to you beforehand, that butterflies had sort of appeared at important moments in your life.
1: I think that I'm on sort of an intuitive level understood that the butterfly has told humans a very specific story throughout time, a story about transformation, the hope for rebirth, the hope for light to conquer darkness, right? That's really the story of the butterfly. That's sort of the cultural history of the butterfly throughout times. My mom feels a specific relationship to a butterfly. She feels that her mom comes back whenever she sees a small tortoise shell. It's almost like a human mythology around butterflies.
0: The thing about a hunt for 64 species of butterflies, you're looking for something very concrete, aren't you?
1: Yeah, it was very specific, tangible. But what started out as an exercise in discovery really turned out to become a reckoning with all these big, big questions that you can't help but ask yourself when you're in a meadow or in a deep forest, you know.
0: Yes, you might sort of strike out into a lovely flowery meadow and think, well, I'll probably see some butterflies here. But you must have had more of a plan.
1: Not to begin with. Well, I did make a list and had some kind of order and structure, but I very soon found out that if you go to, for instance, the northern part of Denmark, North Jutland, to see North Jutlandic butterflies, they will not appear just because you are there. You have to be way more specific and disciplined than that. But once I learned that, and I learned it from just excellent experts that I had to call and ask them for sound advice, then the project really evolved into these like phenomenal experiences of, whoa, this is all right here in my own country.
0: Did you have to learn how to look?
1: Yeah, I'm a fast walker. So I really had to learn to walk extremely slowly like a cat.
0: I'm not going to say exactly how many species you did end up being able to see, but there was one that you decided not to see, I think, in the end. Why was that?
1: Yeah, in the very end, on my way home from another journey to the northern part of the country, I could just, I thought, make it and see the Gristle Skipper.
0: The Gristle Skipper?
1: Gristle Skipper, yeah. But then I decided, nah, I shouldn't. I don't want to see it. I don't want this adventure or scavenger hunt to end. I just want to let it be unseen by me until maybe I am 100 years old. Also because in the end, this was not about me getting check marks on all my pieces. It was in the end a project about understanding what we're part of. And also understanding that it is, in a sense, holy, what we're part of. And so the Gristle Skipper should stay a mystery for me.
0: Leia Korsgaard, author of The Butterfly Season. It's just out in English. From all of us on NewsHour, thanks for your company.
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5: Finding your way after college is daunting in the best of times. 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From WAMU and NPR in Washington, this is 1A. Hi, I'm Jen White. Today on 1A, journalist Jody Kantor on discovering your life's work. In 2017, Kantor spoke with young people around the country about her work for the New York Times. Their fear of the future was palpable.
6: I found this vein of students who, in their text chains, wouldn't type the word J-O-B. They typed it J-asterisk-B because the real word was too scary.
5: Kantor has a new book with advice for young people on finding their value in the workplace. We listened back to our recent conversation with her. But first, summer books with Ron Charles.
7: Live from NPR News in Washington, I'm Korva Coleman. The House has failed to extend a program that allows the U.S. to gather intelligence on people overseas. Lawmakers would not support the FISA extension. This is a disagreement with President Trump's decision to name Bill Pulte as the U.S. Acting Director of Intelligence. Pulte runs an agency responsible for mortgage lending. He has no intelligence experience. President Trump says the U.S. will launch heavier attacks on Iran tonight. He made the claim on social media this morning. The two countries have been trading military strikes since the downing of an Apache attack helicopter Monday. President Trump blamed that on Iran. NPR's Danielle Kurtzleben reports.
8: The president has continually made threats and pronouncements about the war on social media, and this latest post amps up his rhetoric. He wrote that the U.S. will be, quote, hitting Iran, adding later in all caps, very hard tonight. Trump also threatened to attack Karg Island, which is central to Iran's oil exports. However, Trump told Fox News this morning that the U.S. and Iran are still in talks. He added that he doesn't want to have boots on the ground, but that if he wants, he could send in, quote, a small group of soldiers. President Trump has said many times that an end to the war could come imminently. Earlier this week, he said an agreement to end the war could be coming within days. Danielle Kurtzleben, NPR News, The White House.
7: The latest edition of the Men's World Cup soccer tournament kicks off in a few hours. NPR's Ada Peralta is in Mexico City, where the first game will be played between Mexico and South Africa.
9: The favorites are who you might expect: Spain, France, Portugal, England, and the defending champion, Argentina. The U.S. and Mexico are very likely to get out of the group stage, but it's hard to believe they'll make it much further than that. But I'm not going to say that too loudly here. Historically, the national team here has been nothing but disappointment, but this tournament is yet to start, so hope is intact.
7: NPR's Ada Peralta reporting. The largest Protestant denomination in the U.S. has moved a step closer to banning women from serving as pastors. Thousands of Southern Baptists voted in favor of the formal ban during an annual meeting in Florida. NPR's Kristen Wright has more.
10: Southern Baptist leaders invoked 17th century church doctrine in bringing the initial vote to the floor. The proposed amendment to the Southern Baptist Convention's constitution specifies that only men should preach the word of God to the conservative evangelical congregations. But advocacy group Baptist Women in Ministry put up a billboard near the meeting venue that says God calls women to pastor, preach, and minister. Reverend Meredith Stone is the executive director.
11: While they were hearing these negative messages from the SBC, they would also hear the positive message that God values them equally and that they should be equally valued in the church.
10: A final vote is planned for next year's meeting. Kristen Wright, NPR News.
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3: And you're listening to WHYY. In Philadelphia, I'm Carmen Russell-Sluchansky. Chester County reached a functional zero tally for chronic homelessness earlier this year. WHYY's Kenny Cooper explains what that means.
12: The federal government considers someone chronically homeless if they have a disabling condition and have been unhoused for at least a year. For the first time since Chester County began tracking the data, the county achieved a, quote, functional zero milestone in December 2025 and January 2026. A functional zero means that three or fewer people were experiencing chronic homelessness. Robert Henry is the administrator of the Chester County Partnership to End Homelessness.
13: What we really look at this as is a turning point and really a way for us to build momentum on having reductions in homelessness, which is something that we're seeing across a number of other data points that we look at too.
12: In 2020, the county joined the Built for Zero initiative, a national data campaign designed to reduce homelessness. Kenny Cooper, WHYY News.
3: The State House Education Committee advanced a bill Wednesday that would require cyber charter school students to stay on camera during all live virtual instruction. Representative Pete Schweier says the legislation would ensure cyber charter students are visible to educators watching for signs of abuse, neglect, or self-harm.
14: Cyber education as a different modality of education needs different rules in place to help get more eyes on a kid just to make sure that they're doing everything that they're supposed to do.
3: A student enrolled at the Commonwealth's largest cyber charter school died in 2024 after she was starved and tortured at home. Lawmakers have since mandated weekly wellness checks. Authorities have recovered the body of 14-year-old Devoris Carter, the Philadelphia student who disappeared in the ocean during a school trip to Wildwood earlier this month. Carter went missing after entering the water near Schellinger Avenue on June 1st. His body was found Tuesday near Cape May and later identified by the medical examiner. 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
5: This is 1A. I'm Jen White. Summer is nearly here. Maybe you've been eyeing the shelves of your local bookstore or best of lists of new releases to find something to read during upcoming travel or lazy summer afternoons. Well, we have the man, the voice, to guide you, Ron Charles. Ron's a book critic and former book editor for the Washington Post's Book World. He now writes about books on Substack at Ron Charles. And he recently joined us in studio for another edition of our Ron Recommends book series. Let's take a look. Listen. Ron, it's great to have you back.
16: Oh, thanks so much for having me.
5: And we, of course, want to hear your book suggestions, too. What's on your list for the summer? Maybe it's something you've already read that you think someone should add to their summer reading list. Email us at 1a@wamu.org. So, Ron, your first pick is The Things We Never Say, and it's a novel by Pulitzer Prize winner Elizabeth Strout about a high school history teacher. It came out earlier this month. On the surface, everything seems to be going pretty well for this teacher, but the book's title hints at something more. What drew you to this one?
16: Well, the author, of course, so beloved, Elizabeth Strout, it's just wonderful. I could recommend each of her books. Yeah, we're not in Olive Kitteridge world anymore. We're not in Maine anymore.
5: Uh-huh,
16: we're in Massachusetts. It's about a high school history teacher named Artie, much beloved. I mean, everybody thinks he's a great guy, and he is a great guy, but he is not as happy as everyone thinks. Mm-hmm. He is seriously depressed. He's thinking about taking his own life. I know that's a very dark subject, could be very triggering for some people, but I would recommend that you persist with this book because there is a lot of warmth and humor in this book, and it is ultimately not about suicide. Artie is troubled by big questions. He goes around like in cocktail parties and says, do you think we have free will? Well, nobody wants to talk about that at a cocktail party, you know?
5: Right.
16: He's got these raw philosophical questions, and his wife's like, oh, Artie, please stop. But as he digs in and as he keeps thinking, he reestablishes a relationship with his son. Just a lot of good, powerful things happen to Artie. I think it's just such a lovely novel.
5: Well, the book is set against the backdrop of the 2024 presidential election,
16: Yeah. The
5: lingering effects of the COVID pandemic. What did it feel like for you reading this book, given its premise and setting, and like the reality of the news in 2026?
16: Yeah, and as an old high school teacher, I really, really related to this book. And I remember thinking, as Artie does, these kids are so tender. They're so naive. They deserve so much. And they're going out into a world that is so cruel. And your heart just breaks for those kids. And that's Artie's, he's almost overwhelmed by how much he feels for these kids. And you know that great teacher who gets along with kids so well, but is kind of odd with adults?
5: Yes.
16: That's Artie.
5: Mm-hmm.
16: You know,
5: mm-hmm.
16: Elizabeth Strauss said in an interview that she just loves Artie. And I do too. I think if you read this book, you will.
5: So I'm going to throw a little bit of a curveball at you, thinking about like summer reading. I put books into different buckets. I think about sort of, you know, the beach read.
16: Right.
5: I think about the
17: what I think of as like the thunderstorm read, the day where it's just sort of overcast and I just want to be in the house with the book.
16: Yes.
17: And then the plane read, when I can
16: complain. On a plane.
17: On a plane. Okay. Yeah.
16: You're not ordinary.
17: No. Like, I'm on an airplane.
16: Right.
17: And I can really, I don't know. It's something, I love reading on planes. I don't know. It's just me. But where would you cast this book?
16: This is the one you want to cuddle up with.
17: Okay.
16: Yeah.
17: Okay.
16: This is a very contemplative novel. It's a very thoughtful novel, but it's not very long, I should add, too.
17: Oh, okay.
16: You know, so it's not a big commitment. Now, sometimes that matters to people. You know, when you're going on a trip, you don't want a 600-page novel. Maybe you want a 200-page novel, and this could be it.
17: Something you could read maybe in a day or two.
16: Exactly.
17: Well, next we have John of John. It's out today. It's by Scottish writer Douglas Stewart. What's the premise?
16: People will know Douglas Stewart, or should, because he won the Booker Prize for Shuggie Bain, then wrote another terrific novel called Young Mungo. These are books about really tough, poor people in Scotland, in Glasgow, usually mothers and sons in those two cases, and the books are really heavy. This book is a change for him, and I think it's his best book. It's about fathers and sons. A young man, as the book begins, a young man has graduated from college in Edinburgh, and he doesn't have a job, he doesn't have any prospects, he's kind of staying on people's sofas, and he gets a call from his dad, whom he's never gotten along with, and says he's got to come home because his grandmother's not feeling well. Mm-hmm. Like, should I? Must I? He's gay. His father does not know that. His father's an extremely conservative churchman. Mm-hmm. They live on a very barren northwestern island off the coast of Scotland. There are hardly any people there. They're all weavers. They speak Gaelic. I mean, this is, you know, for a college kid who's been living in Edinburgh, to go back to this, it's a huge sacrifice. But he does go. He is a good person. He realizes immediately his grandmother is fine.
17: Twist.
16: That his dad just wants him home, you know. Mm. But they do not get along at all. They bicker from the very moment he picks him up. Your hair is too long. You're not dressed right. What are people at church going to think of you? All this. Huge complication. His dad is also gay. He's been living a closeted life for decades. He doesn't know what to call what he is. He doesn't know what to call what he's been doing. He's deeply ashamed of it. So here's his father and son, more alike than they could ever realize, trying to reestablish a relationship. It is a truly beautiful novel.
17: As you mentioned, this novel takes place in a remote part of Scotland. As you were sort of describing it, I could see it coming across as either very claustrophobic or very expansive. What kind of setting does Stewart develop?
16: Because the landscape's gorgeous. I mean, mm-hmm. it's like the moon.
17: Mm-hmm.
16: You've got the ocean there, too, so it's not like the moon. But you know what I mean?
17: Yeah.
16: A lot of rocks and hills. It's a gorgeous place. But it's just so inaccessible and so hard to live there. But we do meet other people on this place, and they are real characters. Like, there's a pair of brothers that live next door who never ever speak to each other, haven't spoken to each other for decades. They live in the same house. There's a lot of quirky characters in this novel. So it is a book with a lot more humor than we've seen from Stewart before, mm-hmm. and a lot more healing than we've seen before.
17: Okay, setting for this book, where should we read it?
16: This is a long book.
17: Yeah.
16: So this could be that book you take away on vacation.
17: Mm-hmm.
16: Yeah, this
17: mm-hmm.
16: could be the book you curl up with and don't want to leave.
17: Okay. Well, moving from Scotland to the west coast of the U.S., your third recommendation is No Way Home, and this is a novel by T.C. Boyle. It came out last month. What are we getting into if we read this book?
16: Here you go for summer reading. This is wild. Of course, I've been reading him my whole life. Uh-huh. This is his 20th novel. And it is classic T.C. Boyle. It is people being rubbed up against each other who just do not get along at all. It begins with a young doctor in L.A. who gets word that his mother has died in Nevada. So he has to leave the hospital. He has to drive up there. It's a 5-hour drive, close up her house, find a place for the dog. He goes to a diner. You know, he's kind of depressed by the death of his mother. Mm-hmm. Sees a pretty young woman. Anyhow, they get talking, and he has a one-night stand. For him, it's just a one-night stand. For her, she thinks they're engaged.
17: Oh, that's quite the leap there.
16: Turns out, she's been living in a storage unit, and she knows a good thing when she sees it. She is not leaving that house. I mean, he's going to have to use, you know, like a can opener to get her out of there. She also has a really threatening ex-boyfriend. And the three of them, I mean, it's just a toxic triangle. And this novel is just one racing disaster after another. I mean, you just want to scream, get out of the house, but it's his house. You know, it's like the greatest abstinence program ever written. This book just races along. It is great, great fun, and fun of horribleness, I should say.
18: Okay, I'm not sure where should we read this one.
16: This could be that plain book you were talking about.
18: This could be the plain book.
16: This could be that thriller, because I mean, all three of them are bad news. Oh, but the dog does not die.
18: Thank you, because listen, that is.
16: People wrote to and
18: asked.
16: That's
18: a deal breaker to me.
16: I didn't even think of it. Yeah, but I got many comments. Is the dog all right? Is the dog all right? Yeah, it's not Fatal Attraction. Nobody boils the dog.
18: Okay. Thank you. Thank you for making that clear. Now, you've got a bonus pick for us, and this time it's a new children's picture book. It's called Is This a Plum? The authors are Dan Ojari and his 8-year-old son, Finn.
16: Isn't that adorable? I realized on the way over, you know, maybe this is not the book for radio, but you're so good at describing things. So, you see the book.
18: Yes.
16: Is this a plum? It certainly looks like a plum, but you open it up. There's a die, you know, cut through in the cover there. No, it's a hippopotamus's bum.
18: Oh.
16: Yes. And as you go through, every single spread is like this. Is this a spider? No, it's a tiger's whiskers. Is this a spoon? No, it's the moon. It is so cute. And, you know, what kids will be learning as they look through this, I mean, they won't be knowing they're learning this, but they'll be learning that they shouldn't judge things on first impressions, that they should get more evidence. But, you know, all they have to know is that it's delightful and that it rhymes and that they're going to have parents and teachers and kids are going to have a great time with this book. It is so adorable.
18: Oh, well, Ron, I always loved your recommendations. We will add all of them to our website. And some of you have recommendations as well and emails. Check out Jesmine Ward's just published collection of essays called On Witness and Respair. Kayla also says The Correspondent by Virginia Evans. It was a beautiful read. The structure felt like reading a real person's correspondence, and I loved learning about the main character through the way she communicated with others. And Stephen Bowie Maryland says, I'm looking forward to the third installment in Colson Whitehead's Harlem Trilogy. So lots more to talk about in the weeks ahead with Ron Charles. He's a book critic and former book editor for the Washington Post's Book World. He now writes a newsletter on Substack, also called Ron Charles. And he talks to us on 1A for our ongoing series, Ron Recommends. Ron, it's always great to see you. Thanks.
16: Well, thanks so much.
18: Coming up, we listen to our recent conversation with Pulitzer Prize-winning journalist Jodi Kantor. She shares advice for young people on finding meaningful work at a time when finding any work can feel daunting for new grads. That's just ahead. This is 1A from WAMU and NPR.

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0: Just about 11:20 here on in Philadelphia. 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
1: College graduation season has come and gone, and for many seniors, the best way to kill the excitement about this milestone is to ask, what's your plan now that you've graduated? That's a particularly fraught question this year with an uncertain economy, high cost of living, and AI poised to remake the workplace. In the midst of all of that, how can young people build fulfilling, empowering careers and establish themselves as authors of their own lives?
2: This morning, I'm bringing you everything I've learned that can help.
1: That's Jodi Kantor, New York Times investigative journalist and author of She Said, about a reporting on Harvey Weinstein's sexual misconduct that helped launch the Me Too movement. What you just heard was a moment from a commencement speech she gave last year at Columbia University. She spoke at a moment when the university's funding had been cut by the Trump administration and the campus had been roiled by tensions over the war in Gaza. Following that speech, Kantor became focused on the question of how students in today's environment can establish themselves in a career and fill their days with vitality and meaning. The result is a new book, How to Start Discovering Your Life's Work. We're revisiting this recent conversation between Jodi Kantor and 1A's Nyla Boodoo about the new book, where Jodi shared a bit of what she learned. Let's listen.
3: Jodi, welcome to 1A.
2: Thank you so much for having me.
3: Let's talk about the genesis of your book. We just played a little of your 2025 commencement speech at your alma mater, Columbia University. When you first got tapped to begin the talk, you said you didn't know where to begin. Can you just set the scene for us of reminding us what that was like last year?
2: Well, it's a huge honor, of course, to be asked to give a commencement speech at your alma mater. But in this case, to be honest, it was kind of a bad offer because you remember what was going on at Columbia at the time. I mean, the place was just roiled by controversy. It felt totally toxic. And, you know, my friends from college actually tried to stop me. They were like, don't do it. Call in sick. But something in me felt like, give me those kids for 15 minutes. Like, as a mom, as an alum, I'm just upset by all the negativity here, and I want my chance to say something to them. But I really initially did not know what to say, because the assignment of a commencement speech is that you have to be uplifting. Like, if you give a really negative speech, you've completely failed the assignment. And yet things at Columbia had been so, so tough. So the students gave me the gift of a great and really hard question. We got on a Zoom and they said, we don't want to talk about Israel. We don't want to talk about Gaza. We don't want to talk about President Trump. We don't even want to talk about the university administration we're all mad at. They said, our class, despite its political differences, is united in one question. How, in this crazy environment, do we find and start our life's work?
3: And you write about this, right? That college used to feel like hope and opportunity. We just got this email from one of our listeners, Nolan, who runs an organization in Atlanta that helps prepare kids from underserved communities. And Nolan writes, the real challenge now is that young people are entering a workforce being reshaped by AI, automation, cloud infrastructure. Many are being told to, quote, learn AI, but they're not being taught how systems actually work, how companies hire, how infrastructure supports the digital economy. The workforce conversation cannot just be about adapting to AI. It has to be about preparing young people to build, manage, secure, and govern the systems AI depends on. Is that what you were trying to set out with this book, in terms of just trying to create a little bit more information for people who are out there?
2: I wanted to ask and try to answer the question, what are students supposed to actually do, right? Like, my newspaper, your radio network has reported tons of bad news about the entry-level job market. We all know that AI may turn into a real threat to entry-level work, but that doesn't, it's important to be aware of that happening. But young people or anybody trying to change careers right now has a more practical challenge, which is, what does a positive and productive response look like in this moment? And I identify with the writer's question because, you know, part of the reason the Columbia students' question gripped me was because I've covered employment for a long time. Megan Toohey and I broke the Harvey Weinstein story in 2017, but I've also been writing for about a decade about the digitization of work, kind of leading us to this AI moment, the idea that machines can do more and more and something human is being lost. Look, we don't know what the workplace is going to look like in 5 or 10 years. So I don't think that like a kind of glib self-help book would speak to students right now. I was trying to go for something deeper and say, given the instability right now, I want to reach for really time-tested, durable materials that are going to give you agency and make you feel like you can be the author of your own life and give you some hope that you might actually derive great happiness and success from the workplace.
3: I do want to ask you about your work as a labor reporter. And as you're thinking about this moment, does it feel more pessimistic than you've seen in the past from your long view of the labor market?
2: Yeah, well, I've seen it rising year after year. You know what my real index was? So after Megan and I broke the Weinstein story, we were invited to tons of campuses to speak. And that's where I saw a change. It corresponded to things I was seeing in my reporting. But year over year, it's been almost a decade, right? 2017 to now, I could feel a rising sense of disenchantment, apprehension, fear about the workplace. And listen, starting has always been hard. It's always been scary, you know, to try to figure out your life's work. But this was something different. I mean, we usually associate graduation with feelings of excitement and experimentation and opportunity and wonder. And I felt less and less of that and more a feeling among young people that work was like this dystopian place. It got to the point where I found this vein of students starting at Stanford, but then at other universities too, who had an inside joke where in their text chains, they wouldn't type the word J-O-B. They typed it J asterisk B because the real word was too scary. And it was like, this is Stanford. This is like maybe our nation's most storied generator of wealth and success.
3: I'm speaking to Jodi Kantor. She's a New York Times investigative reporter, and we're talking about her new book, How to Start. Jodi, I want to ask you about one of the students that you feature in the beginning of the book. Can you tell us a little bit more about her, how you met her, and how that her story shaped what you wrote?
2: Yeah, her story really motivated me to write the book. Okay, so Iksaria Meekly was a member of that Columbia class of 2025, graduating last year. And Iksaria had and has a fierce desire to become a research psychologist. And I mean, I'll be honest, she was one of those students where when you meet her, you're just like blown away by how talented she is. She came from an economically depressed background. Her mom waited tables and then got a license as a medical technician, but she had a 4.0 GPA and was about to graduate from Columbia and had already faced enormous obstacles because of the tough environment. For instance, if you want to be a research psychologist, you need research experience. It's ferociously competitive to get into these programs, and doing research is what distinguishes you. So she had a work study job doing research at Columbia, and halfway through the year, they told her they couldn't pay her because of the budget cuts. She was so devoted that she kept working at the lab for free and bartended at night. And so her motivation is really very special and very tragic, which is that when she was 11 years old, her older brother, Keith, died of an overdose. And her motivation for getting a psych PhD is that she wants to devote her life to improving addiction treatment. So when I met her just before graduation, I have to tell you, I mean, she was almost ready to give up. She said to me, this was like on a group Zoom with other people, she made an offhand remark to me and she said, maybe I have to accept that Columbia won't really change my life. Maybe I have to accept that I'm just going to go back to this economically depressed town in upstate New York and this education won't transform me. She had applied for like job after job and, you know, very typical story in this environment. Not only was she not getting jobs, she wasn't even getting responses or bites. And honestly, hearing her story, like something in me broke. She is so promising. The work she wants to do is so important. Her motivation for wanting to do it is like so sacred and pure. And I just said, I can't, like something in me cannot, you know, I'm a reporter. I'm not used to stepping in the middle of situations. I'm a professional observer who stays on the sidelines, but some combination of mom and citizen and Colombian and writer in me just had a moment where I said, this cannot stand. We cannot let these kids give up on the workplace. They can't afford it individually. We want them to, you know, prosper and work and thrive and whatnot, but we can't afford it collectively. Work is our engine of progress. Even now, at this very difficult time, if we want new addiction therapies or new cancer therapies or new aircraft or new great TV shows, we need people to believe in the workplace.
3: Well, into that idea that work is our engine of progress, when you talk to people, especially young people, about success in a career, how would you define that then?
2: This book is like a little bit like a lunchbox note. You put, like, my daughter is 20. I have a college kid, and I've like left notes for her throughout her life. This book is like a 90-page note that I am leaving for every young person I can. And I'm doing it in part because I see a lot of them getting either bad advice or no advice. Because part of the result of the digitization of the workplace that we were just talking about is that hiring has become very cold, very digital, very sterile, and they're just not meeting as many people we did in the course of seeking work. For those of us who have not applied for a job in a while, it's really hard to understand how it's changed. Like at every book event I do, I try to get somebody who has done an AI interview to stand up and tell the story, and people gasp in the audience because they hear people describe being interviewed for jobs by machines instead of by people. But to get back to your question, what I would say is that there are three goals to a good working life. You want financial stability plus, right? You want to earn. You don't want to be without. Maybe you even do better than that. But we don't want anyone to suffer or not be able to pay rent, et cetera, et cetera. Okay, that's number one. Number two is fulfillment. You know, pop quiz, if we pop in on you at 10:30 in the morning on a Thursday, do you feel connected to the task before you? No job is all fun, but is work providing you a reasonable amount of satisfaction? Because at the end of the day, work is how we spend our time. And I mean, maybe you have met somebody in life who is miserable at work, but happy overall. I've never met anybody like that. Work determines a lot of our happiness. Number three, you want to contribute something to other people. Like, I don't want to define what that is. It could be through business. It could be through something more altruistic. But your work is a big part of your contribution to the world. And, you know, you want to make some sort of positive impact. And I don't really know why universities don't set that three-part system out as an explicit goal. Like, it leaves a lot of young people saying, well, should I do what I love, but then I won't earn any money? And they see it as kind of like a binary division. And I want to push them on saying, well, the aspiration, like not all of us will get there, but let's at least set an aspiration for doing both, right? Making it an and not having to choose and having some of these values in balance.
3: One of the things you write about is this idea of developing a craft, which I think gets to what you're talking about here. Can you explain what you mean by that?
2: Yes. So I was looking for something to give these students that would actually help in terms of setting aspirations and knowing what they're even going for. And not just looking for a job, because looking for a job is very hard right now, but sort of aiming their sights higher. And what I want to do is challenge all young people to find two things to pair, because I think the best careers are built for marrying two things, a craft and a need. By craft, I mean a special skill, an expertise, something you know how to do that other people don't. This is what gives you value in the market. And it can be a lot of different things. I mean, surgery obviously is one of the classic crafts, but so is writing a great home recipe. Like I look at the recipes in NYT cooking that my colleagues make, and they turn out really well, even if you're not an experienced chef. And that's because the recipes are well crafted. The craft is really important right now because too many workers are being treated as disposable or interchangeable, and you want to protect yourself from that as much as possible. Craft is also important, and this is very hard for young people to see, because it feels awesome. Like when you have really worked at something for 20 years and done the repetition and the mistakes and the growth, and you have real mastery, it feels incredible to exercise those skills. Like when Megan and I speak about the Harvey Weinstein story to students, they always say, how did you bear it? How did you deal with the trauma? And we love to shock them with the answer. We say, yeah, it was horrible. We shed tears in private. But the day you get to confront Harvey Weinstein is the best day at the office ever. So craft is really important. And then I think when you pair it with need, that's when you're cooking.
1: 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After the break, 1A's Nyla Boodoo asks Jodi to take us back to that best day ever at the office. That's coming up. 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

0: It's been a big year for the global girl group Cat's Eye, from viral songs and dances to awards and a memorable Coachella performance. But it hasn't been all smooth sailing.
1: We have become this like emblem of representation. It's come with a lot of pushback.
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3: 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Do you drink more than you want to? 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
6: Let's get back to our recent conversation between 1A's Nyla Boodoo and New York Times journalist Jody Kantor about Kantor's new book, How to Start, Discovering Your Life's Work. 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
7: Jody, just before the break, we were talking about the idea of craft and your work with Harvey Weinstein and the Me Too movement. Can you take us back to that day? You said the question you often get is people ask about, understandably, the trauma of the work and hearing from survivors. But can you tell us a little bit about how you got to, as you said, the best day at work when you get to confront someone like Harvey Weinstein?
8: So let me say two different things about that story and about the culminating days. First of all, I just want to say that I was kicked off my college paper when I was a senior at Columbia had a column in The Spectator. I was fired from it. The story's in the book if you're interested. But it took me 20 years to get from those early fumblings in journalism to being at the point where I could co-author the Harvey Weinstein story. And so I think it just speaks to the lack of instant gratification in most really rewarding careers, the sense that you are working overtime to a goal. In terms of that day, I think the other thing I want to talk about is the teamwork. You know, were we a little nervous to confront Weinstein? Sure, but not as nervous as many people would assume we were. Because when you're involved in a really great work situation, you have the pleasure and potency of teamwork. And Megan and I were not alone. All of the New York Times was standing behind us, three top editors, our top lawyer. And more than that, like, I remember on that day, I very much felt like the heir to decades and decades of newspaper tradition, and that we were protecting our sources and going after the truth, aided by this very long tradition that was supporting us and holding us up during this really tense moment. So, you know, whatever the ambitions and dreams are of the people who are listening to this, I just want to let them know that that's possible. I think we had another reminder of that with, I don't know if you fell down the rabbit hole than I did of watching the astronaut videos from the recent moon mission.
7: Yes.
8: But it was,
7: who did not?
8: Right? Yeah. I mean, it was like the most positive display of the workplace that I've seen in years, right? Like, these people their technical skill, their mastery,
7: their kindness,
8: their respect for one another, right? Like their sense of mission and values, their professionalism, right? Because they were like, they were very funny and warm on camera, but ultimately also very professional. And together, they accomplished something that still seems impossible. Like, yeah, we intellectually know that we've gotten to the moon before, but it's still, it's a crazy thing to do, and they made it happen.
7: Jody, that I think is a perfect example of what you write about in the book, which is pairing craft with need. And I think the astronauts are maybe like a very high-end example of the far end of the spectrum if you want to super succeed, right? But can you tell us a little bit about that notion of craft and need and how those two coming together can create success in a career and help you figure out what that might be?
8: Yes. So if craft is authority, need is propulsion. The way I came up with the need concept is that I looked back on my life, and I don't know about you, but like, have you noticed that every couple of years, the conventional wisdom changes on the thing you supposedly have to study? When I was in high school, it was Japanese. And we were told, this was the 80s, we were told that if we did not learn to speak Japanese fluently, we were going to be left behind because the Japanese were poised to take over the world economy. Meanwhile, the Japanese stock market actually slumped for 30 years. And so then it was like genetics, Mandarin, computer coding. And these are all great pursuits. I'm not knocking these things or anybody who studies them. But the idea that they're golden tickets, I think, is just like a kind of herd thinking. And especially because the future is so uncertain, I want to challenge young people to answer the following question. And it may take years and a lot of exploration to answer. Using your own eyes and ears, what is your independent assessment of what society will need most during your working years? What kind of products, what kind of services, what kind of information? And you want a career that in some way answers that need. It could be like a fun need, like my brother makes outdoor pizza ovens. So, you know, the need he's fulfilling is like for, you know, really good crusts and hanging out outdoors. But it could also be something very serious. A lot of the truly great careers are answers to some sort of bad or wrong in the world. It could be a business need. But the point is that if you pair your craft with a need, the need is going to pull you along. Like instead of a painful, slow paddle against the current, you are going to be carried forward by a kind of rushing river of what other human beings need.
7: What other specific advice do you have for this year's graduates, especially maybe the ones who are feeling a bit lost as to what they want to do with their lives? Like, how would you suggest they even get started if they're at the end of graduation and still don't know what to do?
8: I love those people. Those are my people. I mean, I was totally like that. I think the confusion is a sign of intelligence. Look, God bless these people who like know they want to be neurologists at age 17 or whatever. I wasn't like that. I find that very hard to identify with. And some of those people are right and just have that compass from the beginning. But other people who leap to an answer too quickly, they are adapting a kind of false certainty that can almost lead to a distortion, I think, because they're trying to bypass struggle, and struggle makes you who you are. And some struggle in this difficult employment time is bad and depressing and degrading, but not all struggle is, right? I mean, struggle can also be self-discovery, self-articulation, you know. So what I would say a couple things. I would say, let's talk about what it means for you to have a great struggle. Like if there's no bypassing struggle, then let's figure out how to make it as fruitful as possible for you, because you may be the better for it in the end. I would say get the most stimulating first job you can. For some people, it's hard to get a job full stop. So like we can't be overly prescriptive or fussy. But generally, careers are made from stimulation. And I'm not crazy about the really quiet first jobs. Like being a receptionist in an art gallery where nobody walks in It may seem kind of prestigious or glamorous because of the art world, but you're just not gonna, like, you're not gonna have enough action. Like, this is why a political campaign is a classic great first job, because political campaigns are nuts, right? Like, you're confronting ideas and citizens and social problems and fundraising money and events, and the outcome really matters, and young people are entrusted with a lot of really important work. I would look, you know, in the absence of like some other compass, I would look for a high stimulation job, because it's really hard to figure out who you want to be when you're sitting in a university library. Like, libraries are very isolated places, and I, you know, very few people have met their destinies sitting in a pretty book-lined room and like marinating in their own aspiration and fear.
7: I'm talking to Jodi Kantor. She's a New York Times investigative reporter. We're talking about her new book, How to Start. We got this email from Nathan I wanted to read to you. I'm 21 in Indiana and luckily got a job with the Postal Service right before the job market crash. Unfortunately for me, though, it's hard to see a future for myself. I have other aspirations in carrying mail, but going to college right now seems impossible. FAFSA support is so low. Student debt sounds like it could destroy me with what degree I want to pursue. So I guess I'm just going to work until Trump is out of office. Thanks for that email, Nathan. Jodi, I guess that leads to my even harder question for you. For the high school seniors out there, or for people like Nathan, do you think college is still an important choice, or why do you think college is still such an important choice when so many are struggling with whether or not they can afford it?
8: Well, first of all, I just

0: club. However, I'll answer your question a little differently, which is that if you do go to college and if you decide to spend the money, I think there is a way to hack and adapt college to help put you on a path to your life's work. A big debate in education right now, and it's like pretty touchy and painful, to be honest, is about whether colleges are doing enough to help students find jobs and whether they can do more. You know, one side of it is students and parents who are saying, this cost an unbelievable amount of money. We did college in order to have a successful and satisfying life's work. And, you know, hey, universities, many of you, not all of them, some of them have great career centers, but many of you are abdicating the responsibility to address this, you know, this horrible job market and this glaring need among young people. Among colleges, there's a mixed response. Some are trying to do more. There's like a lot of hustling to do AI stuff. But there's also a core feeling in academia that it's not their job to get people jobs, right? The universities are places of scholarship. So my advice is that if you're going to go to college, whether it's you spending the money or you've been able to secure financial aid, I think there's a way through this book, through other people who can advise you, to make sure that you are getting the most career-wise out of it, and that college really consists in part of a search for your craft and need and an opportunity to experiment with several versions of them.
1: Do you think the idea of finding meaning in your work or pursuing your dream job is something that only people who are already wealthy can afford to do?
0: No. And I feel super strongly about that. I am offended by the idea that only rich people deserve to enjoy their work. I tell the story of one person from a background of struggle who I think is honestly like the happiest person I spoke to in the book. She's a historian. She's the daughter of a housekeeper. But, you know, when I did all those visits to college campuses, I did feel like there was a divide. I felt like the first gen kids and the ones who are from rougher backgrounds were so weighted towards their feelings of obligation and duty and like, I have to earn every last dollar I can earn. I have to make good on this opportunity that nobody else in my family has had. That I want to be a little bit of a counterweight for those kids and say, you deserve to enjoy your life too. You deserve a feeling of fulfillment as much as some trust fund kid does.
1: Jody, you know, I want to ask you about trusting yourself, because I think that's really hard. And that's something that stood out to me. And I think it relates to what we're talking about now. But when you wrote, you'll have to know when to refuse to settle, to insist on something better for yourself, to take yourself seriously and take on some risk. The decision is yours to make. I think for so many people, that level of self-awareness is hard and it's scary. And as we've been talking about, when the stakes are so much higher for some people who have to, you know, if you're literally thinking about how am I going to put food on the table, how do you start to build that?
0: It's really hard. And it's, I think you're describing the moment exactly right. Everybody wants stability right now. It's such a scary moment. Everything is topsy-turvy. The quest to do the safe thing is completely rational. I get it. But the problem is that nobody really gets anywhere good in a career without some risk. And so how do we reintroduce risk to the equation in this environment? And I think the reason I feel so strongly, to be honest, is personal, which is, you know, another part of my own story I tell in the book, is that I dropped out of law school to be a journalist and everybody thought I was crazy. I mean, it was Harvard.
1: Especially your parents.
0: I'm mentioning Harvard not to sound like, you know, a total jerk, but to explain how my parents felt about this. You know, my dad is an economic rationalist who I think believed that, you know, people should earn every last dollar they could earn. And here I was like taking my earning power, you know, and like setting a match to it and then dropping it off a bridge, you know, leaving law school for a very uncertain

0: written career as a journalist, but it was the moment I became the author of my own life. It was the moment I set myself a path to happiness and satisfaction. And also, when I look at what I've been able to accomplish in journalism, writing this book, I did say, God, if I had listened to everybody else and listened to my parents' fears and stayed in law school, we wouldn't have broken the Weinstein story and the Me Too movement probably wouldn't have exploded the way it did. And so in the book, I discuss the question of what a good risk and a worthy risk looks like and how to introduce those into your formative years, even now.
1: Jody, thank you so much for joining us today.
0: Oh, absolutely. It's a pleasure. And I just want to say it is such a hard time out there. And if this book can make young people or their parents feel a little more reassured or a little more hopeful that both success and happiness are still possible, that would truly be a dream.
2: That was Jody Kantor, Pulitzer Prize-winning journalist at the New York Times, talking with 1A's Nyla Boodoo about her new book, How to Start, Discovering Your Life's Work. Remember, the 1A podcast is a great way to catch up with the show. It's where you'll find our best guests and stories each day. Today's producers were Alexandra Botee and Allison Brody. And this program comes to you from WAMU, part of American University in Washington, distributed by NPR. I'm Jen White. Thanks for listening. Let's talk more soon. This is 1A.

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1: Iran hits U.S. assets across the Middle East, and the U.S. strikes Tehran. On the next International Friday News Roundup, what happened to the deal that leaders said was so close? Also, the U.K., France, and others issue new sanctions on West Bank settlers, and the World Cup kicks off. We round up the global news next time on 1A.
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5: From WHYY in Philadelphia and FIFA Fan Fest, this is Studio 2. 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
6: And I'm Avi Wolfman-Arendt. It is the most watched sporting event on the planet and no doubt a once-in-a-lifetime opportunity for Philadelphians. 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
7: Live from NPR News, I'm Lakshmi Singh. President Trump is threatening to strike Iran tonight and plans to target Iran's oil infrastructure such as Karg Island, saying that'll happen, quote, in the not-too-distant future. This following a second straight night of airstrikes between the war rivals. NPR's Greg Myrie has more.
8: The U.S. said it carried out dozens of strikes that hit a range of military facilities on Iran's coastline with the Strait of Hormuz. U.S. Central Command said the operation began early Thursday local time and announced 4 hours later that it was over. President Trump said Iran was taking, quote, too long to negotiate. He said he'd order another round of strikes if Iran does not agree to U.S. terms on ending the war. Iran's Revolutionary Guard Corps said it fired on 18 U.S. sites in the region, including American military bases in Kuwait, Bahrain, and Jordan. Trump also said the U.S. has helped some 200 oil tankers and other ships evade Iran's blockade of the strait since last month. Greg Myrie, NPR News, Tel Aviv.
7: Trump says the U.S. will assume total control of Iran's oil and gas markets. The energy shock from the war the U.S. and Israel initiated against Iran in late February is the primary driver of inflationary pressures. Polls suggest the Republican leader is facing some of the lowest approval ratings of his presidency, in part due to anger over war-related high gasoline prices. The U.S. House failed to pass an extension to a key spy tool, essentially guaranteeing it'll expire tomorrow. Here's NPR's Eric McDaniel.
9: Section 702 of the Foreign Intelligence Surveillance Act enables the government to scoop up the electronic communications of some 300,000 foreign nationals each year. The fight to extend the law is a cyclical controversy on Capitol Hill, where many lawmakers of both parties are concerned about past abuses. The law has been used to read the communications of American citizens without a court warrant. And it appeared the deal was close to a three-year extension with minimal reforms until President Trump named Bill Pulte, a man with no national intelligence experience, to oversee the program as acting director of national intelligence. Intelligence collections will be allowed to continue under a grandfather clause for several more months. The House is now leaving town for a week. Eric McDaniel, NPR News, Washington.
7: We're just hours away from the opening of the FIFA World Cup kicking off in Mexico City. Here's NPR's Ada Peralta.
10: In Mexico, football is a religion, so the city is plastered with billboards featuring the country's soccer stars. And it feels like everyone is wearing soccer jerseys, including the baby Jesus at the Metropolitan Cathedral. But the city is also tense because one of the country's teachers' unions has set up a protest camp just outside the main fan zone. They, along with other protest groups, have warned they may try to march toward the legendary Estadio Azteca, where the opening match will take place. In the month-long tournament, Mexico and Canada will host 26 matches. Beginning tomorrow, the U.S. will host 78 games.
7: That's Ada Peralta. It's NPR.

0: FIFA Fan Festival at Lemon Hill in the beautiful Fairmount Park. Welcome to Studio 2. I'm Cherry Gregg.
1: And I'm Avi Wolfman. Errant, folks, it's official. FIFA World Cup 2026 is here. We are right here in Lemon Hill in the middle of Fan Fest just before it opens to the public. Fans are expected to come in droves throughout the month-long tournament. And this afternoon, Cherry, is the big kickoff.
0: Oh, yeah.
1: Mexico versus South Africa in Mexico City, happening around 3 p.m. Team USA plays tomorrow night, and the first game in Philly happens on Sunday.
0: Wow, it is finally here. We've been talking about this, and now we're on Lemon Hill. We're inside of the swag store. Can get all the swag, some really cool jerseys, so you can be ready. We even have our own swag.
1: Yes, we have
0: WHYY soccer swag on today.
1: It's pretty cool, and it is crazy to be up here. There's like a whole city that's been built on Lemon Hill. And we're going to talk about just
0: all
1: sort of how we got here.
0: Yeah, exactly. Because it's been a long road to get to this moment. It started 6 years ago when FIFA began evaluating cities around the globe as potential World Cup hosts. Infrastructure, the hospitality industry, transit, even fan experience were all taken into consideration. And after one global pandemic, millions of dollars, and a lot of confidence in Philly today, we join 15 other cities in the United States, Canada, and Mexico as a 2026 host city.
1: So pretty today on the show, we have a jam-packed program with food, fun, and history. But first, we want to dive into the present.
0: Oh, yeah.
1: One of the people at the center of everything happening right now is Meg Kane. She is the host city executive and CEO of Philadelphia Soccer 2026. She's with us right now to talk about all the excitement and what's to come. Meg, we know you are so busy. Thank you for being here.
2: Thank you for having me. This is extraordinary. We are in the FIFA store, 18,000 square feet of all the merch.
1: That's the official name, not the swag store.
2: It works. But we are surrounded by amazing kits of all the different nations that are playing. And this is just, it's very surreal for me.
0: Yeah.
2: And I think for many of us, this has been a long-time vision. Michael Delbain, who is the genius behind the design of all of this, our executive producer of FanFest, just walked by and we both, you know, hugged each other and said, like, oh my gosh, like, it's go time. We're ready.
0: And so, you know, you've said that your vision was to create a soccer Coachella.
2: Yes.
0: I love that phrase. And so our listeners can't see this right now. I want you to sort of lay it all out for us. Tell us what's involved in FanFest. Give us the purpose, the setup. So sell it.
2: So when we first envisioned FanFest, and, you know, enormous credit goes to our board of directors, our chairs, Dan Hilferty, Michelle Singer, City of Philadelphia, Mayor Parker, and Governor Shapiro and the Commonwealth. When we envisioned this, we recognized that, you know, we wanted to create a World Cup experience for everyone. And when we host big events sometimes, we focus very much on the visitor and that fan experience, and we don't necessarily think about the resident. We don't think about the people. Who live in the city. And we wanted to create something that was really unique and really special and really authentic.
1: So what is this? People hear Fan Fest, they don't know what exactly that means. Yeah. What is here?
2: So a fan festival started back in 2006. It was a very organic thing that happened in Germany, where town squares just put out large screens during the World Cup in Germany, and people just came in droves to watch these matches. Mm-hmm. And so from there, it has really grown into this large-scale festival. So right now, your viewers and listeners may be hearing a little bit of music behind us. We are hearing a sound check of Luis Fonsi of Despacito fame.
0: There is a stage.
1: So there's concerts
2: massive
1: happening.
2: Massive stage concerts. Massive screens. We have four major screens all around.
0: And people got to eat.
2: People have to eat. So we're using food truck vendors from Philadelphia. We'll be rotating them out every week so that we have new and fresh experiences that align with some of the matches that we're having, but also that Philadelphia flavor. We have activations by FIFA's commercial partners. Bank of America is doing a really cool program where you can go up and create your own bracelet using charms that are Philadelphia and World Cup. Home Depot has Beckham's Backyard. It's a great space, kind of just to get a full soccer experience. We've partnered with the Philadelphia Union on a soccer activation.
0: Wow.
2: We have the playground that is here at Lemon Hill is open to those who are here for the festival. We have a family area with a misting station. And so we really thought about this in how could you have as many amazing experiences, but varied experiences over 39 days.
0: And it's free. So people can come here for free. You probably have to pay for the food trucks and stuff
2: Yes.
0: But you can just come, set up a picnic
2: That's
0: area,
2: right. Bring a blanket.
0: Have a fun time.
2: Absolutely. You can set up a blanket in front of one of the screens, lay out for the day. There's great shade. There's a lot of sun. So definitely recommend sunblock.
0: Yeah. And how are you guys able to keep it free? Because some cities are charging.
2: Sure. So again, going back to the very beginning, we felt it was so important understanding that ticketing for the actual World Cup, the match tickets were going to be cost prohibitive and something that host cities don't have any role in setting the prices for,
1: right?
2: It is completely a process that's controlled by FIFA. So for us, it as an organization, really felt it was so important to make sure that we kept this free. And so that began back in the bid. We worked with the business and philanthropic communities in Philadelphia and helped to basically raise private funding before we ever discussed any type of public funding to say to FIFA, we have the capacity and the desire to do this. And so it was businesses and business leaders who stepped up, and the Independence Blue Cross and Comcast, it's Cencora, formerly AmerisourceBergen, the Philadelphia Eagles,
1: Visit Pennsylvania. It was a total of about $60 to $65 million from private funders.
2: That's correct, yes.
1: And then the public funding is about $77 to $80
2: million-ish. That's probably about right. Because
1: and that's basically subsidizing the cost of things like this.
2: Absolutely. Yeah. It covers everything from stadium to here at Fan Festival.
1: Yeah.
2: It's part of working with SEPTA to keep our fares at $2.90 on the way to the stadium.
1: Which is not the case in some other cities.
2: That is correct. And free on the way home all six
1: fantastic
2: matches, thanks to our friends at Airbnb.
1: Can we go back to the bid process?
2: Yes.
1: Do you remember the first time you guys were in a room with folks at FIFA, or like what the initial contact was? Is there a moment you can take us to?
2: Absolutely. So actually, it takes a little, it's a little bit of a story.
1: Not
2: a minute.
0: Yeah.
2: So we were originally supposed to be in Dallas on December 16th of 2020 to make our first presentation to FIFA.
1: Yeah, yeah.
2: And of course, the world shut down on March 14th. So when you ask what's the first chance that we had to talk about Philadelphia, it was July 3rd of 2020. It was all on Zoom.
0: Wow.
2: And it was 45 people in different rooms at FIFA in Switzerland, in Zurich. And then we were allowed to have 8 people from the city of from representing Philadelphia, and we had 10 minutes to make our case.
1: Okay, so what'd you pack in those 10 minutes?
2: So in those 10 minutes, we talked about this 5 things that we have lived by in this bid and at and through all of our planning.
0: So,
2: 1. Philadelphia is an amazing city that has great experience in hosting international and national events. Since the Republican National Convention in 2000, we have built our reputation on being able to host these amazing events. Papal Visit, DNC, NFL Draft, right? So we were building
1: experience
2: to
1: that's
2: this
1: number
2: moment.
1: One.
0: Yeah,
2: experience.
0: We're ready for it.
2: 2.
0: Yeah.
2: Lincoln Financial Field, known as Philadelphia Stadium,
1: for the time being,
2: was an absolute jewel of a stadium, and it met so many of the requirements that FIFA was already looking for. And kudos to John Smolinski, Frank Yemeni, and the Eagles. They had gone ahead in the 2019 renovation and had put in so much of the infrastructure that FIFA was going to require in the bid.
1: Knowing that we
2: had signed a letter of intent. So they really, really stepped up for us
1: so
2: in such a major
1: two.
2: Way.
1: Yeah.
0: Three.
2: We are an amazing hospitality city.
0: Okay.
2: I mean, arts and culture, food and beverage, history, whatever you're coming for, like we have it all, and we needed people to understand that.
1: We're right with you on that.
2: Right.
1: What's
2: okay. 4, compactness. So
0: stability.
2: We are a walkable city, but more importantly, SEPTA was a secret weapon.
0: Okay.
2: And as Philadelphians, sometimes we take SEPTA for granted, but when you can get to the stadium from Center City in 12 to 15 minutes on the Broad Street line,
1: that's
2: something that a lot of cities cannot
1: especially
2: offer.
1: When you're comparing to other North American cities.
2: Absolutely.
1: Which is the comparison point here.
2: Yes, and for us, Northeast cities.
1: Yes.
2: Right? So if you think of Boston Stadium, that's in Foxborough, which is
1: further away.
2: Yeah. MetLife or New York, New Jersey is in East Rutherford, and ours is in Philadelphia proper.
0: Okay.
2: And last but not least,
0: the cherry on the top.
2: Cherry on the top.
0: Yes.
2: the best sports city in the United States. You have to put the FIFA World Cup here. Fans. There's no other fan base that is going to fall in love with FIFA. If you're looking to reach a new audience, there is a fan base here that loves a rooting interest. They love to party and they love to celebrate sports, and that's who we are.
0: And so of all the places, and Avi and I were talking about this before the show, like, of all the places you could put the center place for the fan festival, why here?
2: So it's a really another, I think, story out of our bid process was, if you go back to the original bidding documents, which live online from 2017, when we were all part of the, what was called the United Bid to bring it to Canada, Mexico, and the United States, our place for FanFest, that was our plan, had been the park at Penn's Landing, the CAP.
0: Yeah.
2: And of course, the pandemic delayed the construction of the CAP by 3 years.
0: Yeah.
2: So we went from saying we're going to host the first major event at the park at Penn's Landing, it would be FIFA Fan Festival, to all of a sudden having to say, wow, in a summer when we have so much compression of the July 4th holiday, MLB,
1: so much
2: All-Star,
1: going on.
2: Right,
1: yeah.
2: Art Philly, what now, all the things that are happening, Welcome America, the traditional pieces that we didn't want to displace in any way for, if you will, a one-time event, we had to get creative. And a special kudos to Giselle Jones and Bob Allen at the Office of Special Events, who really got creative, brought all of us to the table and said, we want to, let's look at Lemon Hill. It's never been used for something like this, mm-hmm. but we have the space. It's a hidden gem. And it really,
0: they sold you on Lemon Hill.
2: They sold us on Lemon Hill, and I will tell you that when I first got here, the first time I got out of my car, I mean, cars were whizzing by. There was like a ditch. There's no sidewalks. There's lots of trees happening, and I'm like, and I had to walk up a hill, and I'm in a pair of heels.
0: You had to be convinced,
2: correct? And I'm in a pair of heels, which was bad planning on my part. Let's just be honest, bad planning. But we walked up, and you know, Michael Delbane was there, and, you know, we just sort of started to envision it. And
1: right.
2: that, you know, and it kind of captured the imagination. Like, what about doing something that was totally different, that wasn't the Parkway?
0: Yeah.
2: Right? That wasn't the art museum. Love the art museum.
1: But it is a bit of a gamble, right? You got to get people to come here.
2: Absolutely.
1: And I am curious if you think your expectations are going to meet reality now that we're seeing it happen.
2: Sure.
1: We have seen some reporting from the Inquirer recently that maybe the hotel bookings aren't mm-hmm. quite what the hotels
2: sure.
1: expected. In terms of, look, we don't know what's going to happen.
2: Sure.
1: We're going to find out over the next 39 days. But what you're seeing right now today, do you think you're going to get as many fans here as you expected to get here?
2: Yes. Right now, I would tell you that we are well over 200,000 in pre-registrations.
0: Okay.
2: For the
1: and
2: 39
1: what
2: days.
1: What was the expectation?
2: We actually had no expectation. We weren't sure if people would pre-register because there's no cost to this.
0: Yeah.
2: Right? So
0: yeah.
2: we're asking people to do something and to say they're coming. And certainly there's attrition to that. So we didn't really put a number on it. We wanted, but we needed to have that system in place for safety and security purposes, being able to communicate to people there's a thunderstorm coming, that
1: right.
2: type of thing.
1: Right.
2: So for us, I think we feel really heartened by that interest and by that number. I think we know that this space is 0.4 miles walking distance from the most popular international attraction that we have, which is the Rocky statue
0: right. yeah.
2: at the top of the steps.
0: Yeah, I was going to say that it's very adjacent, so you can kind of flow through. And this is here for 39 days. And so I wonder, we only have a couple more minutes,
2: sure.
0: but like, what do you think this will leave? What do you think will be the legacy of this fan fest? What are you hoping that having the FIFA World Cup here in Philadelphia leaves for the city? What mark do you hope it
2: well,
0: leaves?
2: There's two things, and I'll speak specifically to Lemon Hill first. After this festival is done, part of our commitment to the neighbors for allowing us to do this, and I know that it's hard when these big events come into
1: sure.
2: neighborhoods, but Philadelphia Soccer 2026 has committed $4 million to Lemon Hill to go with what the city's investment is going to be on long-term infrastructure upgrades. So an inclusive playground. And right now, we have taken, over the course of the last 2 years, probably 18 community meetings about what the neighbors would like to see here, that the city is evaluating all that. Ultimately, it's Parks and Recreation's decision. We anticipate that some lighting will be added and that there will be other long-term benefits to
0: so
2: this.
0: So that's for Lemon Hill.
2: That's for Lemon Hill. Mm-hmm. But writ large, for me, I hope that our hosting a FIFA World Cup answers the question of, is Philadelphia ready for anything? We are ready. We're a great city. And we, this is our moment for the global, to be on the global stage. This is a 39-day advertisement for the city of Philadelphia to around the world. And that is such an opportunity. And so I hope that while the chip on our shoulder is so much a part of our city identity, I hope it softens maybe a little. and I hope it gives everybody, I hope it gives everybody the courage and the bravery to say we can do whatever the next thing is.
1: It's a dream big moment.
2: It's a dream big moment.
1: Real quick, before we get out of here, one thing a visitor has to do in Philadelphia when they're here.
2: Oh, that is the hardest question. I love, so I'm a native Philadelphian. I grew up here, so I love it. I'm going to say the Barnes Foundation.
1: There it is. The Barnes Foundation.
0: All right.
1: I like that.
0: Well, thank you.
1: That wasn't what I was expecting. Yeah. Meg Cain, host of the executive
2: and CEO.
1: Throw
2: a little arts and culture in, right?
1: Philadelphia Soccer 2026.
0: Well, coming up after this quick break, we're dishing with Philly Mag food editor Kaylani Palmisano about the authentic cuisine to make or take out to order during the matches, plus fun and games with EP Kev. We will be right back.

0: I'm Jeremy Hobson, and I'm old enough to remember when you could get bored waiting for something because there wasn't social media to distract you. Now the average American spends more than 2 hours a day on social media, and let's face it, it's not always important stuff. In fact, it's often doom scrolling, needless refreshing, and reels. So why is it so hard to log off Instagram, TikTok, or X, and what can break the cycle? That's next time on The Middle. 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

0: to this special World Cup Fan Fest edition of Studio 2. We are live from Lemon Hill. I'm Cherry Gregg.
1: I'm Avi Wolfman. Aaron, that music that you just heard, by the way, is Philadelphia's World Cup Sonic ID, produced by the one and only DJ Jazzy Jeff. Every 2026 host city has their own sound, their own vibe. We are not biased. We just happen to like ours the best.
0: It was jamming.
1: We're also partial to our own food scene, Cherry.
0: Yeah, we already know Philly is a top-tier food town with countries from around the globe competing in six matches here. We wanted to get a taste of some authentic cuisine that you can make at home or, if you're like me, get it delivered. From snacks to entrees and even dessert, we're about to break down the best food for your watch party.
1: Kehlani Palmisano joins us now. She is a food writer and editor at Philadelphia Magazine and host of WHYY's Check Please Philly. Kehlani, it is so great to have you here.
2: Thank you so much for having me.
0: Yes, we love having you. And, you know, you have come with some great recommendations for us today. And Avi and I have a couple of our own as well. But we want to start with the Brazil-Haitian match on June 19th. So what is a good place to start if you want to serve some Haitian food?
2: Sure. If you want to serve some Haitian food, if you're hosting a party, I love any good meatball, you know, and you could stick the little toothpicks in the with the little flags on there. Yeah, make it really festive. But the Haitian meatball is called the boulet, and it is Creole ground beef that is spiced with scotch bonnet. And
0: so
2: honestly,
0: it's spicy.
2: Oh, yeah. I mean, a lot of Haitian food, you're going to see a lot of scotch bonnet. So if you can't take the heat, get off the field.
0: That's right. And so you got to call. You can't just walk around saying meatballs. You need to say, would you like a boulet?
2: Would you like a boulet? Yes.
1: What else we got in the Haitian table here?
2: Yeah, you can make some patties. They fill their patties with either ground meat or salted cod, smoked herring, and it's all wrapped in a flaky pastry. Again, like a nice little like hand food that you can pop in.
0: Yeah, and so they have something called okra as well. Did I say that right?
2: Okra, yeah. It's a spiced fritter that is made from like shaved up galang.
0: What is galang?
2: It's a type of root vegetable.
0: Okay.
2: It's a type of root vegetable. And again, great finger food.
1: Yeah, and where am I going to find the ingredients to make all this stuff? Where am I finding my galang and my scotch bonnet and all that?
2: Yeah, Seven Brothers is really good. I think they have a few locations, and so does Supremo.
1: Supremo.
2: Yes.
1: Okay.
0: So you know what, Kehlani? I don't know if I don't want to be sweating in the kitchen. I want to make sure everything is like
1: Cherry
0: just
1: is
0: neat and so.
1: Being abundantly clear, she does not want to make her own food.
0: And so if I'm, you know, I don't want to mess it up. I just don't want to mess it up. So where's a great place to get takeout or to watch the game?
2: There's a place in North Philly called Goo.
0: Oh, I think I've heard of this one.
2: G-O-U. Right. And they are not only going to have their own watch party where you can watch the game, have some drinks, have some food, but they also offer takeout. So a lot of the dishes we, you know, just talked about, they have there.
1: Fantastic.
0: Boule.
1: All right, let's talk about France versus Iraq on the 22nd. That game taking place at what's now called Philadelphia Stadium, Cherry. Don't get it wrong.
0: Okay.
1: French food. Charcuterie.
2: Yeah,
0: oh, I love
2: cheese.
1: You know
2: charcuterie.
1: That's a crowd pleaser. That's an easy place to start. Help us out. We want to make a nice board here.
2: A good rule for making a cheese board is having a hard cheese, a soft cheese, and a blue cheese.
1: A hard cheese, a soft cheese, and a blue cheese.
2: Yes.
1: And three colors in the French flag. Hard cheese, soft cheese, blue cheese.
2: It's a good place to start. I'm not saying that you can't have more cheese. It's just that, you know, this is your base. This is your foundation. If you want to keep it in kind of the French cheese world, you got your Comté, which is rich, nutty. It's got like it's slightly fruity and a really great hard cheese. There's also Brie. I mean, I think that's a great standby.
1: Yeah.
2: Nice. It's buttery, earthy, mildly funky. And then if you're sticking in the French realm, Roquefort for your blue cheese.
1: Which is a little like controversial.
2: Why?
1: I think some people think it's a little overpowering.
2: I mean, I love intense blue cheeses.
1: Okay.
2: So this is...
1: That's where you're coming
2: this
1: from.
2: This is my choice.
0: Okay.
2: Yeah.
0: And what else do you need on that board?
2: Oh, I
0: just
2: mean...
0: Just the cheese and the... And yeah. I like a little bit of fruit on my board.
2: Get a little variety. Right. I love fig spreads, nuts, blueberries, strawberries, because they're in season. As a Jersey girl, love me some blueberries.
0: Yeah. Okay.
2: Yeah.
0: And so that... And by the way, I can make a charcuterie board, so I'm jumping in on that one.
1: You're not going to order the board?
0: I'm not going to order the board, no.
1: There's a place in West Philly, by the way, you can order a board.
0: So
1: and I've gotten
0: it
1: before, so you come to me.
2: I got to know. Where is this place?
1: It's called, it's on, it's like Baltimore Avenue 50th. I'm going to mess up the name, but it's got third in the name.
2: Okay.
1: Third Wheel, I think, is the name of the place.
2: Oh, yeah.
1: Great.
0: Write that
1: great
0: down.
1: Spot.
0: Mm-hmm.
2: Great tip.
0: And so they have, we got to talk about France's chip and dip equivalent.
2: Oh, yes. The chip and quip equivalent would be your crostini with either tapenade, like an olive tapenade. Oh, yes. Or a pate.
1: Or a pate.
2: Yes. Just smear it on like a crusty day-old baguette and voila.
1: And yeah. I want a dessert here as well.
2: Okay. Oh, yeah. If you, like you said, Cherry, you don't want to be too hot in the kitchen. Well, great.
1: We're really establishing Cherry's do's and don'ts here.
2: Well, I agree on a day like today. It's sweltering. For dessert, you could do a chocolate pots de cream. And there's a lot of big, you know, recipes out there where you don't have to bake.
0: Yeah.
2: And who doesn't love chocolate?
0: And so if you don't know where to go to get all this, the things that you need, where do you go?
2: I mean, okay, for the dessert, obviously, you can just go to your, like, Whole Foods, Sprouts, wherever.
0: Yeah.
2: But for the charcuterie board, highly recommend Soupret on East Passyunk.
0: Okay.
1: Or Third Wheel cheese.
2: That's or the Third Wheel, yeah.
1: That's the obvious recommendation.
0: Yep.
1: And where can we watch the game if we want to cheer on Team France?
2: Oh, okay. Well, we have a phenomenal article in our recent issue of Philadelphia Magazine.
1: Go
2: it's
1: ahead.
2: The
1: nice.
2: Best
1: that's
2: summer
1: promoted,
2: ever.
1: Promote it, Kehlani. Promote it.
2: Yes. Smooth. Yes. Got a plug. we have a whole guide to where to watch the World Cup. It's by Michael Bradley. He recommends Good King Tavern. Great choice. But if I could throw another one in there, it would be Caribou Cafe in Midtown.
0: Oh,
1: and by the way, Good King Tavern is also my personal pick.
0: Yeah.
1: Great French spot, mm-hmm. great vibes. And, you know, whether the World Cup's happening or not, just a great place for some comfortable neighborhood French food. So that's
2: absolutely.
1: that's Avi's pick as well.
0: Yeah. So a game that I will definitely be watching is the Ghana-Croatia matchup that is happening on June 27th.
1: You're definitely watching?
0: I'm going to watch something. I told
1: that's
0: you.
1: The
0: that's
1: one?
0: The one I'm going to watch. Yes.
1: Okay. You tell me why later.
0: And
1: okay?
0: why, I'll tell you, well, Ghana's on my bucket list. So
2: oh.
0: I'm going
1: to
0: see,
1: oh,
0: you know,
1: to
0: a places to travel.
1: Got
0: so
2: yes.
0: I'm going to go Team Ghana for this one. And so I know you have some good West African staples.
2: Yes.
0: For us, tell us what we need to be putting together for.
2: I mean, what Ghana oriented like party is a party without jollof rice?
1: Yeah,
2: I think
1: jollof rice. What is jollof rice?
2: It is rice that is cooked in a tomato sauce that's spiced with chilies, onions.
0: So delicious.
2: You could throw in some vegetables in there, and you know, it's a perfect side, especially if you're having a barbecue. Like if you're making grilled chicken. Boom, jollof rice.
0: Jollof rice for the cookout. Yasa, tell us about that.
2: Yeah, if you don't want to make too much of a mess, I love me a one skillet meal. And this is like if you're having a more intimate soccer party.
1: So now you're talking my language.
2: Yeah.
1: I like to cook, but the mess is what gets me.
2: Yes.
1: So help me. This is a one pot dish.
2: Chicken that's marinated with onions, peppers, mustard. So it's like kind of tangy. And as well, like with lemon juice as well.
1: Okay.
2: So you marinate the chicken and then you just put all that into a skillet and
1: love
2: let it roll.
1: It.
2: I mean, you take it out of the marinade. Yes, you put the chicken in and then you add like, you know, more sliced onions because, I don't know, chicken and onions don't cook at the same rate.
0: And now you also recommend a snack food.
2: Oh, yes. Killy Willy.
0: Okay.
1: Killy Willy.
2: Yeah.
1: Killy Willy.
2: Spiced
1: well, I love
2: fried plantains. A lot of cultures
1: spiced
2: have...
1: fried plantains.
2: Yeah.
0: Well, how are they spiced, though? Because I make fried plantains a lot, but I'm like, spiced? What,
2: I mean, spice they like... any type of spice blend, probably throw some chilies in there, probably some scotch bonnet.
0: Okay, make it hot.
2: This
0: make
2: is like, hot. You know, you have a lot of options there.
0: All right. And then,
1: yeah, where am I getting the ingredients? I got to know where to go to get all the good
2: stuff. Oh, my goodness.
1: Here.
2: Okay. Uncle Musa African Grocery Store in Upper Darby. Upper Darby, wildly diverse dining
1: yes.
2: scene. Yeah.
1: In fact, I was looking up like the different restaurants associated with different countries that we're playing here. There's an Ecuadorian restaurant even in Upper mm-hmm. Darby. They have such a panoply of options when it comes to international cuisine
2: yeah.
1: in Upper Darby.
2: Mm-hmm.
0: Yeah, I love it. And so I know that where can we watch the game?
2: Okay, it's recommended in our guide to watch parties. But you can't go wrong with Kilimanjaro.
0: Okay.
2: Out in University City. Great place to watch it. And then if you're doing takeout, Suya Suya.
0: It's like Suya.
2: Yeah, okay. Super easy rice bowls, and Suya Suya is just like grilled meat.
0: All right, I love it. And I think Kilimanjaro would be my spot as well.
2: Yes.
1: That's where you're going to watch the game?
0: I don't know if I'm going to watch the game out, but but I would get takeout.
1: You're not going to commit live on
0: I'm not going to commit live because you would ask me about it and I would be like, but I think I could put together a little meal.
2: You could host a really great party with some of these.
1: All right. So before we let you go, Kehlani, we do have to ask if there's any other places you would recommend just catching a game, whether it's food adjacent, not food adjacent.
2: Yeah.
1: Because I would like to, honestly, catch a game out with the people. Because I'm not like a huge soccer fan, but I love the atmosphere.
2: Yes, yes.
1: Of watching a soccer match with others.
2: I think, so I'm rooting for Germany, other than the United States. I've got my team scarf here, St. Pauli from the red light district of Hamburg, even though no one from that team is on the German team.
1: We'll get the backstory of why you club.
2: So Frankfurt Hall, love it. It's got that outdoor
1: it's
2: kind
1: like a
2: of...
1: German beer garden.
2: Yeah, it's the
1: thing.
2: German beer garden. They're going to be playing the game. And then any game, honestly, any game, any time of year, 700 Club in Northern Liberties. That place...
0: I love it.
2: Love soccer much.
1: Yeah. 700 Club in Northern Liberties with that Kehlani Palmisano.
0: Thank
1: you. Food editor at Philadelphia Magazine and host of WHYY's Check, Please. Thank you so much for being here today on Studio 2. I am hungry and I am ready.
0: I know. I'm ready, too. And I don't even need to sweat in the kitchen. I love
1: exactly.
0: it.
1: Exactly.
0: Thank you so much.
1: Takeout options galore. If you're just joining us now, we are live from Philadelphia's FIFA Fan Festival at Lemon Hill in Fairmount Park to kick off the 2026 World Cup. It's actually here, Cherry.
0: This is
1: the very first day of Fan Fest. It's opening to the public this afternoon for the first match in Mexico City. It is free for everyone. It will be set up for the next 39 days, the duration of the World Cup.
0: Yeah, and I just want to warn you, it is hot, it's loud, it's a lot of fun, and we're going to keep the energy going with executive producer Kevin McCrory, who is seated right next to us right
1: now.
0: You got
1: here
0: quick. We did a quick switcheroo. Could not let this hour go by without a little World Cup fun and games. Bring the fun and games.
1: And apparently what's on the line this game segment is a box of donuts.
3: Right.
0: Okay.
3: So it's going to be me versus you.
1: It's
3: you
1: two.
3: You two collectively
1: Kevin
3: versus me.
1: Versus Cherry and I. Okay. And whoever wins buys the other party donuts. So if you win, Kevin, you get more donuts. We have to split the donuts if we win.
3: Share them with the whole crew.
1: Okay,
0: the crew wins no matter what.
1: Yeah. All right, okay, so you have the rules. We don't even know what's going on.
3: It's against the two of you. Okay. If you get it right, you get a point. If you get it wrong, I get a point.
0: Okay.
3: First up is a round I'm calling World Cups. And yes, these are questions that pertain to actual cups that you drink out of from around the world.
0: Okay.
3: Question one. Greece failed to qualify for the World Cup tournament this year, but they can still brag about creating a practical joke cup invented by this ancient Greek mathematician that when you fill it too high, turns into a siphon that drains out the bottom. Who is that ancient Greek mathematician?
1: Pythagoras.
3: Pythagoras is correct. Point for obvious.
1: I only know one mathematician, and I went with that mathematician.
3: Question number two. The last and only time England won the World Cup was 1966.
1: Okay.
3: That's 2 years after Agent 007 first gave his famous shaken, not stirred direction to use a cocktail shaker in which Bond movie?
1: No idea. Do you know any Bond movies from that?
0: No.
1: Doctor No, Octopussy.
0: No Bond movies.
1: The funniest answer is Octopussy, so I'm going to go with that.
3: Incorrect. All right, that's a point for me. Question number three.
1: What was it?
3: Goldfinger.
0: Okay.
3: Brazil, Argentina, and Uruguay have together won 10 of the 22 World Cup tournaments.
1: Okay.
3: This traditional drink that's popular in each of those countries is often consumed out of a gourd with a metal straw.
1: Traditional drink, a caipirinha or something like that?
0: A gourd?
1: Yeah, like a lot of coconut thing. The only drink I can think of is a caipirinha, but I don't know if
0: A caipirinha or...
3: Time's up.
0: Okay.
3: It's mate. You're going to do better in the next round.
1: Okay.
3: All right, the next round. Soccer, of course, is famous for thrilling, low-scoring games that often end in a draw. To honor that excitement, our next category is famous ties.
0: Oh, okay.
3: The 1969 Academy Award for Best Actress famously was shared by Katharine Hepburn for her role in The Lion in Winter, and this actress for her role as Fanny Bryce in the movie funny girl.
1: I would say it sounds like Barbara Streisand to me.
0: Barbara Streisand.
3: Barbara, yes.
0: Yeah,
3: Barbara. Correct. Barbara. All right, so we're up 2-2. The 2019 Scripps Spelling Bee ended in an unprecedented 8-way tie. One of the octo-champs was a 13-year-old girl from Camden, New Jersey.
0: Oh, goodness.
3: The final word she spelled correctly was the noun aiguillette. It's a shoulder cord worn by designated military aides. How is it spelled?
1: Aiguillette?
3: Yes.
1: Do you take this one?
0: Oh, my God.
1: I'm not embarrassing myself.
0: Aiguillette. I'm going to probably, I would not win and become the spelling champ.
1: Do you want me to? I feel
0: bad.
1: Go
0: ahead.
1: I have no idea. E-G-O-U-L-E-T.
3: Incorrect. A-I-G-U-I-L-L-E-T-T-E.
0: All right.
3: All right, so I'm back in the lead here.
0: You're in the lead.
3: Last question in this little mini round.
0: Buying some donuts.
3: In the 2021 pandemic-delayed Tokyo Summer Olympics, we got a rare tie for a gold medal in an individual sport.
1: Uh-huh.
3: Okay, competitors from Italy and Qatar rose high above the rest, but hit the same barrier, and then agreed to share the gold medal. What was the Olympic event?
1: It's got to be the high jump.
0: Yeah, king of trivia, go for it.
3: It's the high jump. It's the high jump. All right.
0: Is this tied?
3: We're tied up 3-3.
0: Okay.
3: Going
0: Another
3: into the final
0: tie.
3: Trivia round here.
1: The aiguillette thing's going to haunt me, Cherry.
3: And this one is a little trivia segment. It's going to be a tough one. This one's going to be a tough one. And it's called...
1: That was the easy part?
3: It's
0: oh
3: called...
0: Oh, my goodness.
3: Who Said It? I'll read a quote, and I'll give you a choice between a famous soccer player and a famous Philadelphian. Are you ready?
0: Okay.
3: Okay, quote one. I work hard every day to try to help my team. I try to have fun, too, because football is still fun. And scoring goals... Breaking records? That's what drives me. Okay, so was that 1950s-era Philadelphia Mayor Richardson Dilworth talking about his efforts to revamp Society Hill or Team France superstar Kylian Mbappe in 2019?
1: But it's too, is this just like a trick question?
0: I don't know, man.
1: I mean, it was all about soccer.
0: I know.
1: Mbappe.
3: Mbappe's correct. Okay.
0: You guys are good at this.
3: You thought you didn't know a lot, but I think you know more than you're letting on. Okay, question. Quote two. I asked the people of this city to give Sherelle Parker a chance.
1: Yes.
3: What you see is what you get. Okay. Was that Delran, New Jersey native and two-time Women's World Cup champion
1: Carly Lloyd
3: talking about her love of the current mayor of Philadelphia?
1: It was not. No.
3: Or was that the current mayor of Philadelphia referring to herself in the third person on Studio 2 in December?
1: That was
0: Sherelle. I
1: would say
0: number two.
3: All right, so you guys are back in the lead.
0: Okay.
3: You're good at this. You're better than you thought you were going to be at this. Okay. Quote three. Thanks to Rebuild, made possible by the Philadelphia Beverage Tax, we are finally able to deliver a much-needed investment in community soccer fields. Two choices here.
0: Okay.
3: Was that Team Portugal superstar Cristiano Ronaldo?
1: I doubt it.
3: Talking about his love for niche American municipal taxes.
0: No.
3: Or former Philadelphia Mayor Jim Kenney in 2019.
0: I would say that, yeah.
3: Okay.
0: Jim Kenney.
3: So I think you guys have won, but we got one more quote just to work on this. Okay. Final quote.
1: I feel so accomplished, by the way.
3: My change in party will allow me to be reelected. Was that Argentinian great Diego Maradona talking about the famous Hand of God play in 1986 World
1: Cup? Seems unlikely, Kevin.
3: Or U.S. Senator Arlen Specter on why he switched from Republican to Democrat in 2010.
0: A process of elimination.
1: Oh, okay. The donuts are ours,
3: So the
1: Cherry.
3: Donuts are yours.
0: Okay.
3: I buy the donuts. That's the trivia. But before I go, I do have a little challenge I hope we could collaborate on.
1: Okay. Mm-hmm.
3: I want you guys to help me create the ultimate Philly non-athlete soccer squad. So we're picking non-athletes from across time, and we're trying to, like, meet what it means to be, like, the different positions on the soccer field.
1: Got it.
3: Right?
0: Yeah.
3: Okay. So Cherry's going to pick three forwards. These are the goal scorers. When the pressure's on, they rise to the moment, and they get all the glory. You know, Messi, Ronaldo, Pele. I'll choose the four midfielders. Think endurance. Can play both ways. Unselfish facilitators.
1: Mm-hmm.
3: And Avi gets to pick the three defenders plus
1: the
3: keeper. When things go sideways, these are the people we can count on. So, Cherry, who are you picking for this ultimate Philly roster? You got the forwards.
0: Okay, I'm a civil rights journalist. So, my first draft pick would be Octavius V. Cato, Civil War hero turned voting rights activist. He has a statue near
3: Love
0: City
3: that pick.
0: Hall.
3: Love that pick.
0: Second pick is Pride Month. And before Stonewall, there was Barbara Gittins.
1: Ooh.
0: She played offense before there was even a field. She's a mother of gay civil rights. And last but not least, this is not a political thing, but I'm going to go with Mayor Sherelle Parker because
1: she's on the team.
0: People always counted her out, and she always rise up and win when the pressure gets tough. And I'm thinking about that trash strike last year.
1: Okay, right, so those are our right. forwards.
3: Those are the forwards.
1: Well, right, I like our squad so far.
3: Okay. I get to pick the midfielders, like I said. Two-way player. You got to go Ben Franklin, mm-hmm. right? The man has done it all.
1: Yeah.
3: He does it all. Say less about that. We all know Ben Franklin.
0: Ben Franklin.
1: We knew he was going to be on the squad.
0: I knew he was. That's why,
1: Yeah, you let him take the easy one.
3: I'm going Patti LaBelle as my second midfielder. Okay. Long career. She can do it with a group. She can be solo. And she's a cookbook author now. Okay? So there's that. I'm hitting up Walt Whitman, Civil War nurse to Great American Poet.
0: Yeah.
3: Right? I sing of myself. From every atom belonging to me, as good belongs to you. That's an unselfish midfielder right there.
1: Sure.
3: And for my last pick, I'm going to go Tom Bell, legendary music producer, architect of the Philadelphia sound, behind the scenes, but getting the best out of the big artists.
1: All right, so I've got to go fast here. Defense needs a steady drum beat. I'm going with Questlove.
0: Okay.
1: Defense, lawyers are good defenders. I'm going with the original great Philadelphia lawyer, Andrew Hamilton. Look it up, kids. I don't have time to describe it. Our defense needs a solid structure and architect. I'm going with Lou Kahn, the great architect. And finally, goalies, keepers are all about saves. So I'm picking a great Philadelphia minister, the Reverend Leon Sullivan, anti-apartheid activist, black economic empowerment leader. Leon Sullivan, you are the keeper. And that is our very bizarro Philadelphia soccer team. Kevin, that was an off-the-wall, unhinged activity, and we thank
0: and
1: you.
0: And I wrote Avi's coattails the whole time, so thank you. I appreciate that.
3: I buy the donuts.
1: The donuts are always coming up.
0: Thank
1: We're
0: going
1: to talk about the history of soccer in this region and in America. Don't go anywhere. This is Studio 2, live from FanFest in Lemon Hill.
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1: And welcome back to Studio 2, broadcasting live from FIFA Fan Fest at Lemon Hill. I'm Avi Wolfman Aaron.
0: And I'm Cherry Gregg. The World Cup in Philly is exciting for pretty much everybody. And some of us are new to the game, but a lot of folks have been big into pro soccer for a very long time.
1: The sport has been steadily growing in popularity in the U.S. over the past few decades with success of the U.S. women's team, the growth of Major League Soccer, and more widespread access to international leagues, helping the beautiful game reach a wider American fan base.
0: Yeah, a new book takes a look back at how we arrived at U.S. soccer today and what it could look like in the future. And joining us now is Mark Franek. He is the author of American Soccer Nation, the remarkable 150-year history of Yanks on a roll from mob football to the modern game. He's also a teacher at YSC Academy, a private school for elite soccer student athletes. Mark, welcome to Studio 2.
8: Thank you, Avi, Cherry. It's great to be here and Studio 2. Thank you for showing some love to the soccer people.
0: Oh, of course.
1: Oh, we have to, Mark. I'm just curious about the subtitle of your book, Mob Football to the Modern Game. So take us back. We're talking about the roots of American soccer. What is mob football?
8: Oh, yes, mob football.
1: The mafia, right? It's mafia football,
8: yeah,
1: right?
8: No, we would call it mob football. So imagine going to a high school or a college, if you will, back in the 1800s. You're there. There's no adult supervision. Most of your classes are taught in Greek or Latin. And what do you want to do as soon as class is out? What do you want to go out on the quad or in between, wherever you could play a game with a ball? Try to move it in any means necessary from one side of campus to the other. That would be defined as mob football. And the English were the first to put the rules down of the modern game in 1863. So when we talk about soccer or American soccer or any soccer around the world, it really didn't get started until 1863.
1: And but, so they were playing mob football at campuses here?
8: Sure, yes, of course, yep. And campus, it would be called proto-soccer because you can't really call it soccer until 1863. But yes, they would pick up the ball. They would kick the ball. Sometimes they had a tree that they would hit it into or a wall. And sometimes they were using spikes on their shoes. And the headmasters of these schools and the professors and the masters, if you will, hated it,
1: yeah,
8: right? Because
1: it
8: would end up putting a lot of kids in the hospital who are at these schools. So we had to get some rules set down, which the English did in 1863 that kind of organized the game and said, hey, you can't pick up and run with the ball in your hands. This is not proto rugby. You have to kick the ball to each other and kick it over a line and into a goal. And hence, the world was started on its journey to the beautiful game.
0: Wow. And so tell us about the roots of it growing in the United States, because it seems like if you go outside of the Western Hemisphere, soccer is huge, but it didn't feel like until the last 20 years or so that you started feeling that surge here in the U.S.
8: Yeah, certainly. You know, soccer in the United States has been here, always been here, for 150 years. It took certain decades where it went dormant, if you will, but it never died out. But if you go back into the late 1800s, many of the soccer communities that were spread out around the United States, of which they were many, were being supported by the textile industry or early industrialization type companies.
1: The company teams.
8: Teams and immigrants.
1: Bethlehem Steel had a team,
8: there
1: right?
8: We go. Bethlehem Steel, about an hour north of Philadelphia by horse and buggy or early model car, right? Yeah, it supported these teams that were being supported by local industries that became pretty big. You know, many of the car manufacturers from Detroit were sponsoring football teams, soccer teams, if you will. So it became at first known as sort of an immigrant game, but then it evolved to include a lot more Americans. And to be honest and to be clear, soccer has always cast a wider net social, economically, racially, ethnically than any of the other four North American sports. We had Jewish teams playing in the 1920s, black teams, white teams, integrated
0: all
8: teams.
0: All playing together.
8: Together.
0: Wow.
8: Together. Together, which makes it different in its history than the NFL story or the Major League Baseball story.
1: I think I read somewhere that one of the most successful clubs around here was even called the German Americans.
8: There you go, UGA.
1: They would even have it in the title.
8: Yep, for many years, not just in Philadelphia, but in all the cities across America, the teams would be represented by their old country names, either where they were from or a team from the old country, if you will, or maybe the American sponsor. And they celebrated their identity, which is complex, basically the company that was supporting them in the United States, or maybe where their immigrant group came from Europe. And they celebrated
1: Germany, Ukraine,
8: etc. Not really good for marketing purposes, if you will, but all Americans. It's not an immigrant sport anymore. It's always been for a wide variety of Americans. And the tent is bigger. It's big. And for our listeners or viewers who are watching this, listen, some of them might be in the soccer tent. Maybe some have a pinky or a little toe inside the soccer tent. Maybe they're not in the soccer tent at all. But I bet that all of our listeners know at least some people are playing, a grandson, a granddaughter, right? A neighbor, the guy at work who shows up on Monday morning sporting a jersey from his favorite club team. There's a lot of soccer people around.
0: And so there's this history of it being in immigrant communities and sort of spreading and becoming more Americanized. When did it become a professional sport in America?
8: Right. So soccer professionally has had three iterations on American soil. A short one in 1894 to 1895 that didn't
0: last. That was like boom, boom.
8: Oh, my gosh. It came and went. It was supported by the baseball people who were looking to use their baseball stadiums during the winter months. It didn't last. Okay? Then you have a 1921 to 1930.

0: collar workers.
1: And if you don't succeed, try again. And the third iteration.
0: Yeah, the third iteration was what we call the NASL, the North American Soccer League. And this league, roughly 1968 to 1984, this was the Cosmos area. Some listeners may recall Pelé and a bunch of European and South American pros nearing the end of their career were getting bought up by the North American Soccer League. And they were putting on their show, but unfortunately, they were playing in these giant gridiron stadiums that had 70,000 seats, but maybe only 10,000 to 15,000 fans, so it was a bad look. Playing on gridiron football stadiums in the turf with a crown in the middle, it just wasn't a pleasant experience. But it lasted for over a decade.
2: And we had the Adams, right? We had a team.
0: Yeah, the Philadelphia Adams won. That's true. The Philadelphia Adams, some listeners. That's great. You've done some research
2: on
0: this.
2: I did a little reading.
0: That's
2: right.
1: He loves this. Yes, yes.
2: And so then now we get to MLS.
0: Yeah, MLS.
2: The domestic league of today. And, of course, people know the Philadelphia Union. I believe they started play in 2010 in MLS. So this is the longest lasting one so far. This has gotten the most traction. Tell us where the MLS stands today. I know you're bullish on its future.
0: Mm-hmm. Sure. Let's just start briefly. It was established in 1996. So we're into the 30th year of the MLS. It's a stable league. There are 30 teams playing, which now rivals it by number to the other four North American leagues that have 30 or 32 each. So it's across three time zones. It's fully professional, of course. Players are making six. Some are making seven figures. You have Messi, who's in town. And you have every one of these 30 teams supporting a local youth academy.
2: Including, you were telling me off mic, you're a little biased because you're affiliated, but the Union has what is maybe generally considered the best of the youth academies. Tell us what a youth academy is and how it works.
0: Sure. In order to get really good at soccer, like the soccer mad countries in the west of the world, you have to be embedded and immersed in soccer almost daily from a young age. That's just the way it works in the rest of the world. Right. All of these wonderful jerseys around here and the teams that are going to be playing this summer. So what the 30 clubs have done, each of them, the professional clubs, have created their own youth academy system that brings in kids as young as 8. Some start at 10, others start at 12, but basically bring them into the club and they train them every month of every year, basically with 2 months off over the summer, to become potentially professional. So you've got these 30 clubs with these youth academies. Like, the NFL doesn't do that. This is just our way to imitate what goes on in the rest of the world.
1: And what stood out to me during this conversation was that it's a pretty good hit rate as far as the number of young people coming through the program who actually end up going pro.
0: Absolutely. YSC Academy, which is this high school, 80 kids or so from 7th grade through 12th graders.
2: This is the Union's Academy.
0: By high school graduation, about 18% will turn pro before high school graduation.
2: Wow.
0: If you go to college graduation, around 22 years old, a full 30% of kids who have graduated from that high school turn professional. And where are they playing professionally? Mostly in the MLS under what's called the homegrown umbrella, which is meaning you're homegrown, you're American, you've been developed in America primarily by an MLS club, and now you're making six figures to play your sport that you love in front of a paying crowd every week.
1: Yeah, and so when you think about the future of soccer, I mean, this is big for, you know, Philadelphia to have, you know, six games for the World Cup. We have so many cities in the U.S.
2: The trains are excited
1: hosting this.
2: About it too.
1: Everybody's excited. And so when you think about future, what do you see as far as the fan base of fans growing in America?
0: Yeah, so listen, you have the MLS and another rival league called USL, United Soccer League, that are now putting out fully professional teams. 25 of the 30 MLS teams now play in soccer-specific stadiums that are intimate, that are beautiful, that are fun, that are being supported by their local fan base. And the league now is solidified, and there's billions of dollars at stake. Soccer is only going to continue to grow, not in every town around the country, but in the major nodes putting on the professional venues. And without a doubt, however well the United States team does this summer, whether we hopefully get out of the first round and get in the second or third round, it's still going to grow. It would be great if we could get further into the World Cup, but no matter what happens to the United States men's national team, soccer is here to stay in North America. People are excited about it. The tent is growing, and it's going to continue to expand. There's enough money, enough eyes,

0: enough people that are excited about it all around the country.
1: The enthusiasm is contagious.
0: I am
1: curious, though, how is the sort of like growth of MLS being charted with or maybe against the growing interest in like Premier League soccer, European soccer? Because I've been to like bars at 9 in the morning, Mark, where people are watching Tottenham.
0: Sure.
1: And I am curious, is that taking away from the MLS's growth? Is it feeding the MLS's growth? How do you consider that competition?
0: Yeah,
1: because now you can sit here in Philadelphia and watch a game happening in Germany or Britain.
0: Great. Listen, let's say it's soccer mad people or even people who are interested. Of course you're going to be able to watch your favorite team with these big satellite. You can click around and watch your favorite teams from Europe every week. But you know what else you can do? On a Saturday night, you can get in your car, you can drive to Subaru Park and watch the Union or any of the other 29 pro teams. And you can watch them on your Apple TV package for like $70 a year. And then the next day, if your wife or your spouse will let you, you can watch your three Premier League teams that you follow.
1: So you're saying they're not mutually exclusive.
0: They're not mutually exclusive.
2: More soccer is good, yes. Yeah.
0: Yes. Listen, there's no reason why people who love soccer in America can't follow their local professional team, be excited about them, and also enjoy their best Premier League team and their best Champions League team. We're all under the same tent, and there's as long as there's enough hours in the day, you can peel yourself away from your family, there's something to watch.
1: Real quick, Mark, you said there's three players that came out of the Philadelphia Union Academy that are on the U.S. team. Their names are
0: Brendan Aaronson, Austin Trusty, and Mark McKenzie.
1: Okay.
0: And they've each actually endorsed my book and given me... I mean, I got to plug it.
2: There
0: are three national team players that went to the high school where I teach them to plug this
1: book.
0: So
1: if you're going to root for three players, make it those three in this World Cup. Mark Franek is a teacher at YSC Academy and the author of American Soccer Nation. Thank you so much, Mark, for your time today on Studio 2.
2: Yeah, and WHYY will be covering the World Cup as all the events unfold in our newsroom on TV and Studio 2. And tonight, tune in to WHYY-TV for Gritty But Global, Philly's World Cup adventure. So check that out.
1: Today's edition of Studio 2 was produced by Debbie Builder, Hazel May Bryan, and Paige Murray Bessler.
2: All right.
1: Our engineers are Tina Calique, Charlie Kyer, Al Banks, and Mike Schiffler. The technical crew includes camera operators Paul Parmalee, Theron Lewis, and Gary Lindstrom. And thank you to the crew at FIFA Fan Festival, including Melissa Ferdinand.
2: Yeah, the executive producer of Studio 2 is Kevin McCrory. Joan Isabella is WHYY's audio general manager. From Philadelphia's FIFA Fan Festival at Lemon Hill on World Cup Match Day 1, I'm Cherry Gregg.
1: The person behind me is Louis Fonzie, apparently. I'm Avi Wolf-Manerit. Thanks for joining us. Enjoy the World Cup, folks. It is here.

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2: From NPR and WBUR Boston, I'm Indira Lakshmanan.
3: And I'm Scott Tong. This is Here and Now. Coming up, President Trump issues a new threat to Iran, saying the U.S. will take control of Karg Island, Iran's oil depot in the Gulf.
2: Also, Samantha Power ran the U.S. Agency for International Development, credited with saving 90 million lives in the last two decades. She never imagined President Trump would shut it down.
4: It was in nobody's bingo card to dismantle an agency that had saved so many lives.
3: And as the World Cup's underway, how to bluff your way through a soccer party.
5: Learn the offside rule. Do not be surprised when a goal is scored and then they go offside and you go, I don't get this rule. This makes no sense.
3: Coming up here and now.
2: The news is first.
6: Live from NPR News, I'm Lakshmi Singh. President Trump says that the United States will launch heavier attacks on Iran tonight. He made the claim on social media this morning. The U.S. and Iran have been trading military strikes since the downing of a U.S. Apache helicopter Monday. President Trump blamed that on Iran. NPR's Daniel Kurtzleben has the latest.
7: The president has continually made threats and pronouncements about the war on social media, and this latest post amps up his rhetoric. He wrote that the U.S. will be, quote, hitting Iran, adding later in all caps, very hard tonight. Trump also threatened to attack Karg Island, which is central to Iran's oil exports. However, Trump told Fox News this morning that the U.S. and Iran are still in talks. He added that he doesn't want to have boots on the ground, but that if he wants, he could send in, quote, a small group of soldiers. President Trump has said many times that an end to the war could come imminently. Earlier this week, he said an agreement to end the war could be coming within days. Danielle Kurtzleben, NPR News, The White House.
6: The rising price of doing business is likely to put even more pressure on U.S. consumers and add to voter frustration this midterm election year. A new Labor Department report shows the producer price index in May rose 6.5% from a year ago. The Iran war is contributing to a fuel price surge that's largely driving inflationary pressures. And NPR's Scott Horsley is tracking the impact on the average consumer.
8: Because of those high gas prices, a lot of people are having to cut corners elsewhere. Emily Inlow is a mother of two in Nicholasville, Kentucky. She says cost and driving distance have forced her to skip sending her 11-year-old son to summer camp this year.
9: It feels awful as a parent not being able to, like, give these experiences to my kids that I had growing up. And it just feels like I'm not doing great as a parent, but we got to do what we got to do.
8: Inlow's 5-year-old daughter is in daycare, and nationwide daycare prices are also up about 3.5%.
6: NPR Scott Horsley. Riots continued overnight in Northern Ireland after stabbing in the capital Belfast earlier this week. The suspect in the attack is a refugee from Sudan. NPR's Lauren Fair says calls to violence have been amplified online by far-right social media accounts.
10: Masked men with hit lists and Molotov cocktails have been going door-to-door in parts of East Belfast, hunting for foreigners or people of color in what the United Kingdom's Minister for Northern Ireland calls racist thuggery. Billionaire ex-owner Elon Musk is one of those sharing anti-immigrant material online. Belfast Police Chief Constable John Boucher urged people to ignore such posts.
11: Stop listening to these idiots. We will be going after them, the incitement that they've been doing.
10: Charred homes and torched cars are reminiscent of what rival paramilitaries did to Belfast a generation ago, during three decades of Catholic-Protestant conflict known as the Troubles. Lauren Freyer, NPR News, London.
6: It's NPR.
12: And this is WHYY. In Philadelphia, I'm Carmen Russell-Sluchansky. Philadelphia City Council has approved a resolution to review confrontations between police and people celebrating at Pride Festival over the weekend. The conflict started when Pride Fest attendees splintered off from the parkway to celebrate Pride at its original location in the neighborhood. Activist and gay news publisher Mark Siegel issued a stark warning during a Pride resolution during council's regular session and said things must be improved for 2027.
13: We realize things did not go well Sunday. Well, You have 1 year to fix it. And next year, we will have a bright and happy gay pride in Philadelphia.
12: The resolution calls for a hearing to search for solutions. Police Commissioner Kevin Bethel says planning is already underway to fix the issues, which allegedly included police pushing revelers, which resulted in skirmishes during the post-party. A new study from researchers at the University of Pennsylvania shows that women taking GLP-1 weight loss drugs may have a lower risk of breast cancer. Researchers say it sets the stage for a clinical trial to investigate what role these weight loss drugs can play in cancer prevention. WHYY's Nicole Leonard reports.
14: Doctors know that women who are overweight or obese have a higher risk of developing breast cancer, especially after reaching menopause. That's when fat cells can produce elevated levels of a hormone called estrogen. That can lead to chronic inflammation, which is a contributing factor for breast cancer. So it makes sense that GLP-1 drugs, which target these fat cells, could reduce cancer risk, says Penn radiologist Dr. Elizabeth McDonald. Her team of researchers found that women taking GLP-1 drugs were 30% less likely to develop breast cancer than those not taking GLP-1s. The next step is to test these results in a clinical trial.
12: That's Nicole Leonard reporting. 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
3: And I'm Scott Tong in Washington, D.C. This is Here and Now. President Trump is threatening on Truth Social to hit Iran very hard tonight. Both sides have been trading attacks. Iran says recent U.S. strikes mean the ceasefire is practically meaningless. Let's assess now where this conflict is with Here and Now security analyst Jim Walsh. He's senior researcher at MIT's Security Studies Program. Hey, Jim.
16: Hey, Scott. How are you? Before we get going, I just want to say, to carry over from the last hour, in 1977, I was a first-year college student, first in my family to go to college, and I was sitting there in a classroom as Gordon Wood taught his Colonial American Revolutionary History course.
3: There you go.
16: And it changed the way I saw history and the way I do history today in a fundamental way.
3: Another great tribute to historian Gordon Wood. Thank you. Jim, President Trump on Iran had this to say on Fox News today.
17: Look, my preference has always been take Karg Island. That's been, Brian knows that. I spoke to him a long time ago. Lawrence knows it. I spoke to him a long time ago. I said my preference would be that. I don't know that America has the stomach for it.
3: Karg Island, of course, is, of course, Iran's major oil depot facility in the Gulf. Would not be easy to take. What do you make of this threat at this moment?
16: It's a really strange statement to make. I got to say, Scott, it's not often an American president says, hey, I want to go do this thing, but I don't think, quote, the American public has the stomach for it. Like, I don't even know what to do with that. If you knew that, you wouldn't say it out loud. The moment you say it, it makes it sound like you aren't going to do it. It's completely flummoxing, if you
3: ask. But it goes to how challenging it would be, yeah?
16: Oh, yeah. Well, certainly. First, it would represent a major escalation. This would be U.S. troops taking Iranian territory. Now, I think they could probably do it, but it's not a small thing, right? First, you have to take it from them. You have to secure it and hold it. You have to have force protection there to defend the people who have taken and are holding that. You have to resupply it. It's an island. It's not the biggest island in the world. And, with enough troops and support, you could probably do it. But then you are a giant target. Right, you know, every missile and drone has a new GPS coordinate to follow. In any case, you know, maybe we're saying, well, we don't, they won't blow up their own stuff, so we can take it and they won't respond. Okay, maybe, but they will respond and hit the oil infrastructure in the region, as they have more than amply demonstrated they are willing to do.
3: Yes,
16: so it's hard to know how this works.
3: Well, this has been going on for more than 2 days now. The U.S. strikes, the Iranian retaliations, as you say. Jim, are we in a new phase here, a resumption of this war?
16: We are putting ourselves, all the players are putting themselves in a position that if something unexpected goes wrong or some wild card emerges, they can be in a place where they're really losing the ability to get back to some piece of stability. I am comforted somewhat by the fact, but actually, despite the tough talk, you know, not a lot of casualties, some unfortunate civilian casualties, but these attacks have been, the military described them as proportionate before the White House turned around and said they were not proportionate. But, you know, Iran hit Israel after the Beirut bombing, but then declared it was stopping. So pretty limited so far. People are prodding, but it doesn't seem like they're ready to cross the lines. But each day that this goes on is an invitation for mischief and the unexpected.
18: Iran's state broadcaster reported that the U.S. struck water facilities in southern Iran, cut off water supplies for thousands. I mean, if that happened, if it's confirmed, how important would that be?
16: Well, it will necessarily raise the question of whether there are war crimes or violations of the laws of war, humanitarian laws of war. We don't want to be in that group. Now, obviously, what complicates this is the president's previous statements that he threatened to eliminate their civilization. His recent comment or the comments from the White House about we want to hit disproportionately, those are all things inconsistent with just war, both as theology, theory, and also international law. So I get that he wants to threaten them to get them to back down. I don't know if it's going to work, but I get why you do that. But you do not want to get into war crimes.
18: Yeah. And Jim, briefly on oil, the U.S. military struck an oil tanker in the Gulf of Oman today. Iran said it fully shut the Strait of Hormuz. And there's news today in this country that oil executives are telling the White House to expect much higher oil and gas prices, because energy inventories in this country are low. Is that the next economic wave here?
16: If we keep at this way, one direction for 2 days, another direction for 3 days, back again, back and forth, then yeah, we're going to extend this where it will. Some of these changes are going to take hold, and they will have impacts on production. Right now, it's been about, you know, getting supply out to people. It's going to start to have an impact on production and prices and the world economy. So we don't have a ton of time here. So they need to move forward, but they can't bring themselves to it at this juncture.
18: Jim Walsh is here now, security analyst, senior research associate at the MIT Security Studies Program. Jim, thank you.
16: Thanks, Scott.
19: A controversial program passed after the 9/11 terror attacks that allows U.S. intelligence to spy on terrorism suspects abroad without getting warrants will expire tomorrow night. This morning, House lawmakers failed to extend Section 702 of the Foreign Intelligence Surveillance Act, better known as FISA, and then left for recess. The extension of warrantless wiretapping hit a roadblock after President Trump last week named Bill Pulte, a loyalist with no background in intelligence, as acting director of national intelligence. Former FBI agent Asha Rangappa is a senior lecturer at Yale University's Jackson School of Global Affairs, and she joins us now. Asha, welcome.
20: Hi, thanks for having me.
19: So House Speaker Mike Johnson this morning condemned Democrats for demanding that the president rescind his appointment of Pulte as acting DNI as a condition of extending the surveillance of terrorism suspects.
21: They are willing to jeopardize the safety and the security of the American people to make a cheap political point.
19: But some lawmakers feel that Pulte could use the government's spy powers on Trump opponents. House Minority Leader Hakeem Jeffries said the president brought this problem on himself.
22: In the middle of sensitive negotiations to reauthorize surveillance authority, Donald Trump decides to toss a hand grenade into the middle of those negotiations to blow them up because Donald Trump decided he wants to elevate Bill Pulte.
19: Okay, so Asha, what's the reality? Are Americans in danger if warrantless wiretapping overseas expires, or is this fear-mongering?
20: So I think we need to separate two things. First, I think, you know, the Democrats are using the leverage they have to hold back the nomination of what is a patently unqualified person for this position. But the controversy over 702 has been around for years now. And I can just do a very quick crash course on 702 because it's kind of a complicated statute.
19: Yeah, please do. Tell us who makes a request, how it's approved, and what kind of information you glean.
20: So, you know, the Foreign Intelligence Surveillance Act was originally passed in 1978. And most people remember things like the Carter-Page FISA and things like that. Those are all under what's called Title I of FISA. These are when the government has to go into a FISA court for an individual person and show probable cause that they need to conduct electronic surveillance for national security purposes. What happened is that the original statute was designed for wire communications. And so in the post-9/11 era, in the cellular age, in the digital age, many purely foreign communications began to get routed through the United States, which would subject them to that individualized requirement. And so they adopted a new type of FISA program called 702. Unlike Title I, 702 is a program. It's a series of procedures. And the Attorney General and the DNI go to the FIS court and say, do you approve of these procedures? And once the court does that, they can conduct searches under those procedures. And those procedures are, they allow the government to perform electronic surveillance on non-U.S. persons reasonably believed to be located abroad who have foreign intelligence information. It prohibits targeting U.S. persons. What happens, though, is that the volume of these the communications that they're collecting, so there's roughly 300,000 targets, they're collecting millions of communications, cellular communications, emails, things like that. They do collect what are known as incidental communications of U.S. persons.
19: Right. So, well, let me interrupt you for a second, Asha, because various DOJ inspector generals have pointed out abuses of FISA surveillance where Americans' private communications were swept up with investigations, and some lawmakers want to add warrants to the FISA process. So in your opinion, is that necessary or would it slow down the process as critics contend?
20: I think it would slow down the process. What happens is these millions of communications like basically sit in this primordial vat. Okay, let's imagine. And different agencies are allowed to query that database for different purposes. Those querying procedures is exactly what is at being debated, because those querying procedures allow you to look for information about U.S. persons, even though they might not have been the original target of the surveillance. But it is highly, you know, there's a lot of oversight over that. Those querying procedures have been refined. There's reporting. There's oversight. I think reasonable people can disagree, but I personally don't think that there is a big risk of, you know, abuse based on the amount of accountability that has traditionally
19: been. So briefly, Asha, we have less than a minute left. Intelligence collection won't immediately stop as soon as this section expires on Friday night. But bottom line, are you worried about safety and monitoring terrorism in the 30 seconds we have left?
20: Yes, this is one of the most important tools we have, particularly in a time of war and major hostile adversarial threats. I think it's really, really an important tool that we need to have.
19: Well, we'll see what happens when the House comes back and what the Senate does about it. That's former FBI Special Agent Asha Rangappa, senior lecturer at Yale. Thanks so much for joining us.
20: Thank you.
19: It's Here and Now.

0: It's been a big year for the global girl group Cat's Eye, from viral songs and dances to awards and a memorable Coachella performance. But it hasn't been all smooth sailing.
1: We have become this, like, emblem of representation. It's come with a lot of pushback.
0: I'm Elsa Chang. My conversation with the group on All Things Considered from NPR News.
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2: It's just about 1:20. We've got more here now coming up. Next Wednesday, join WHYY for a discussion on Streets for Everyone, Bikes, Cars, and Pedestrian Rights. Philadelphia is one of the most walkable and bike-friendly cities in the country, but are streets safe for everyone who uses them? 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
5: It's Here and Now. The U.S. Agency for International Development saved 92 million lives in 130 countries over the last two decades by funding disease eradication, disaster relief, and agricultural development. The day after that finding was published in medical journal The Lancet last year, President Trump shut down USAID. Samantha Power, a former U.S. ambassador to the United Nations, served as the last USAID administrator under President Joe Biden. She joined me on stage at the recent WBUR Festival here in Boston.
6: In leaving USAID as a political appointee last year, I did recognize that USAID would become smaller. But it was on nobody's bingo card to dismantle an agency that had saved so many lives over so many decades and had helped keep the American people safe, had created goods for U.S. markets. There were a lot of constituencies for this work. Basically, DOGE was empowered. Trump was overinterpreting his mandate. They took a slice, then they took another slice, and the very Republicans who had earmarked these programs looked the other way. It was done in a matter of days. Fraud, waste, and abuse. They had no evidence of it. They couldn't put anything out there. So they turned to the USAID was taken over by radical left-wing lunatics like Samantha Power. And then they went full on in the misinformation machine. It wasn't in Project 2025 to take down USAID. The Republican-controlled House and Senate in February just passed a $50 billion foreign assistance bill. And USAID doesn't exist now to move out and obligate those resources and do the good work that was being done because of the dismantlement. But if it is to come back, it will be because we recognize what a top-down, anomalous hatchet job this was, and to your point, how destructive it has been.
5: Were there any legitimate criticisms of how foreign aid has operated?
6: Yes. So USAID was famously bureaucratic. That had human consequences. Local organizations in Uganda, in Cambodia, had a hard time competing with large U.S.-based contractors. Most of us in this room would like to see the local organization receive the grants and the contracts, not least because probably the work that it does is more sustainable if it is done at the grassroots level and with systems that are built and connected to the communities rather than brought in from the outside. Those organizations could not compete given the compliance requirements. But why were those compliance requirements in place? Because Congress insisted on those compliance requirements. So I think that's an important example, and speed is related to that. One of the things Marco Rubio said that I very much agree with, maybe one of the only things that Marco Rubio said that I very much agree with, but is that foreign assistance should move at the speed of relevance. Absolutely.
7: make the case for why U.S. dollars should be spent on foreign aid when we have so many Americans at home struggling with affordable housing, affordable health care, inflation, and all the things that are keeping Americans down.
6: So I'd say a couple things. To put that USAID budget, let's say, at its high watermark when I was there, $40 billion in some context, it's less than 1% of the federal government. And so far, the war in Iran has cost $40 to $50 billion. And I think that's a low estimate. So that's USAID's budget right there. Just a few months of a war of choice. In terms of actually selling why it matters, it is the case that a more stable world does mean more markets for American products in an interconnected economy. It is the case that even if we might try to build walls or deny people visas to this country, tens of millions, if not hundreds of millions of people are traveling all around, including Americans traveling to other countries, but many coming to this country. And so there really in 2026 is no over there. This idea that there's an over there and then there's a here and you make the here as stable and humane as you can. I'm all for making the here stable and humane and looking out for American citizens. The same people who are for cutting foreign assistance, though, are for cutting domestic benefits. Mm-hmm. And the price tag for domestic benefits dwarf the less than 1% of the federal budget that foreign assistance constituted. So I think you make the case program by program, but you also don't shy away from the fact that there are many Americans who really view it as a privilege to be able to ensure that girls get to school as well as boys in developing countries. That when agricultural productivity is enhanced in a country like Ukraine, USAID, we supported the Ukrainians so that they could get their agricultural exports out of Ukraine, despite the fact that Putin had blockaded the Black Sea ports. Is that over there? Well, not really, because when Ukraine's grains actually get out of Ukraine in wartime, it brought down global food prices, including here. So we are connected in these fundamental ways, and some of the work you do is systemic work that will pay off over time, often in intangible ways.
7: You have had this fascinating career where you were able to go from journalism to law school to running the Human Rights Center at Harvard to writing this Pulitzer Prize winning book about America's failure to stop genocide, then worked for Barack Obama, worked for Joe Biden, now you're back in academia. What do you understand now about power and policy making that you didn't understand when you were a lowly journalist like some of us up here?
6: I'd say the importance of getting close to the issues that we are working on. This was easy at USAID. We had missions in more than 80 countries. I could travel to the mission. We weren't in government offices. We were out in the field talking to communities and so forth. But also when I was a staffer at the White House, to do everything I could to try to get the president or to work with folks at the State Department to get the Secretary of State out and about, to just get closer to the places where people were being imperiled by our choices, by our non-choices, by other people's choices, depending on who the powerful are. Many of them came into government with a vision of themselves that would be compatible with caring about human rights, but they get, all of us get further and further removed from those effects. It's why why I traveled to Ukraine so many times when I was at USAID, so it would never become just an abstraction what Putin was doing. It's why I wish I could have been able to travel into Gaza and not just to the checkpoints where humanitarian assistance and so forth was getting blocked. And I think it's really hurt U.S. decision-making not to be able to actually be in Gaza to see what those living conditions were like for Palestinians.
7: What should the U.S. involvement in Iran be, and what would your ideal nuclear deal look like?
6: So when Trump eventually takes a deal that will be less good than the JCPOA, lies about
7: it. And we should say the Joint Comprehensive Plan of Action, which was the Obama nuclear deal.
6: The 2015 nuclear deal, which is imperfect, which trades severe constraints on Iran's nuclear program for sanctions relief. So that's some version of that packet with verification. And that in 2015, I suspect the verification that was secured in 2015 will be much more intrusive than the verification that Trump will secure, because the leverage of the control of the Strait of Hormuz is much more salient today. And now what we are looking at is and probably a radicalized regime with an, if it's hard to imagine, an Ayatollah more brutal than the previous Ayatollah. But when you've lost your family in a bombing campaign and when the whole population is aggrieved by the attacks on civilian infrastructure and other things, the politics will not change for the better. And unfortunately, the best we will get is a lesser version of the Iran nuclear deal that Barack Obama negotiated.
7: We're out of time, so I'm just going to ask you lightning round two quick final questions. Are you considering a run for public office?
6: I'm not. I'm right now I'm making up for a lot of lost time by virtue of the jobs that I've had with my two kids. I'm teaching. I'm so lucky to be at Harvard teaching a class called Making Change When Change is Hard, which is therapy for me. And the tools for which it's the law, behavioral science, and politics of social change. And we're turning it into an online version that'll be free for everybody. So this is my radical idea.
7: All right. And then I have to ask you my last question, which is just a fun one. And I think people will be as curious as I am. That Netflix series, The Diplomat, which many of us love and watch and enjoy it like the good soap that it is. That's my kind of soap opera. I don't watch like The Bold and the Beautiful. But for me, The Diplomat and Madam Secretary, that's my kind of soap opera. I love that stuff. Were you the model for The Diplomat? Because you wear pantsuits, you have long hair that sometimes isn't fully brushed down, no offense. you know, you're tough, you have a lot of high moral positions. I just wonder whether Carrie Russell might have come to your house, sat around with you, copied some of your physical mannerisms, the way you stand. I'm just wondering.
6: I can neither confirm nor deny.
7: Oh.
6: But
7: you got to give us more than
6: that.
7: But
6: I can tell you, because I know I'm in Boston, and where we got a lot of nerds in the audience who probably know the work of Cass Sunstein, my husband, author of 50 books and counting, probably written another one while I was here this morning instead of taking care of our kids. But but what I will say is, if he were here, he would say he is the model for Hal.
7: Oh, please.
6: So.
7: Oh, please.
6: But it's a great show, and Carrie Russell's a great person. So.
7: So you're not going to tell us whether it was you.
6: I kind of just told you. No.
7: Yeah.
0: That was part of my interview with Samantha Power, former U.S. ambassador to the U.N. and former USAID administrator at the WBUR Festival on May 30th. You can find more at WBUR.org. It's here and now.

0: Live from NPR News in Boston, I'm Steve Brown. President Trump is threatening major strikes on Iran and to seize control of the country's oil and gas infrastructure. Trump's threats to seize Iran's Karg Island oil terminal come after the U.S. and Iran traded military strikes for a second straight day. Trump told Fox News that while he would prefer to take over Karg Island, he's not sure that, quote, America has the stomach for it. A rare lapse in a law that allows the U.S. to gather intelligence abroad has grown more likely after the House failed to temporarily extend the program. The vote today reflected a protest of President Trump's refusal to name a permanent head of the nation's intelligence agencies. He doubled down on his temporary pick, even though federal housing finance regulator Bill Pulte has no intelligence experience. Senate Republicans have urged him to change course. Democrats are withholding their votes for the spy tool's renewal in protest. The European Central Bank has become the first major central bank to raise interest rates in response to the Iran war. Policymakers around the world, including new U.S. Federal Reserve Chair Kevin Warsh, are wrestling with how to confront the inflation fed by sharply higher oil prices. You're listening to Here and Now.
1: And you're listening to Here and Now on WHYY. In Philadelphia, I'm Carmen Russell-Sluchansky, and I'm here with your local news headlines. A heat advisory is in place for the greater Philly region. WHYY's Corey Sharber has more about what that means.
2: The National Weather Service says to expect daytime temperatures both today and tomorrow in the 90s throughout the region, with heat indices above 100 degrees. Rain will provide a little bit of reprieve from the heat Thursday, but it will still remain very humid throughout the advisory. The National Weather Service recommends people drink plenty of fluids, stay in an air-conditioned room, and out of the sun. If you're outside, wear lightweight and loose-fitting clothing, and try to limit strenuous activities to the early morning or evening. Corey Sharber, WHYY News.
1: And as mentioned, the heat will continue through tomorrow. This weekend should see a little bit of a reprieve with the temperatures dropping back into the 80s, and we'll also get a little sun.
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4: It's Here and Now. Most of us probably don't need the government to tell us prices are going north. The Labor Department yesterday said inflation is 4.2%, but we can feel it at the supermarket, when we pay our utility bills. Millions of Americans are now living close to the financial edge, and another new report shows just how close. Here's NPR's Stephen Bazaha.
5: Sierra Mims works as a chiropractic technician in Raleigh, North Carolina.
6: So I love my job.
5: She loves helping her patients heal and loves her colleagues. The job pays about $47,000 a year, well below her state's median household income.
6: The financial weight is incredibly heavy, and especially on my wife because she's disabled.
5: Mim says her wife works hard when she can, but it's difficult. So they mostly get by on what Mim's job pays.
6: Yeah, so the joke about my bills is that they take turns being late.
5: Those bills include $1,300 for their two-bedroom apartment, all the vet care for their two dogs, and health insurance at $384 a month.
6: So then when it comes to the medical care itself, you know, it tends to mean that there's debt that's coming up. It means that we push off the appointments.
5: Mims has gotten raises at her job, and she's prioritized paying the rent, but she still can't cover all her costs.
6: Definitely not. No, and right now especially, we are relying on several food pantries.
5: Mims is far from alone in not making enough to cover the cost of necessities. That was true for more than 45% of American households, according to a new report from the Brookings Institution, which uses the latest available data from 2024. Hannah Stevens is a senior research assistant at Brookings and says this affordability problem is not new.
7: This is something that has been a long-standing problem for a huge swath of Americans since at least 2014.
5: And there are even more Americans living right near that financial brink. The report found it would take just a $1,000 increase in the yearly cost of living to send another 3 million households over that point. And since 2024, the cost of living has gone up, like for gas and electricity. Families can find ways to save on some of those things, but there are the larger and structural expenses families can't easily cut back on.
7: Housing, health care, child care, these are the biggest components of a family's budget, and they are largely determined by systems outside of a family's control.
5: Sierra Mims was not shocked to hear about all the other families in her position.
6: Because of seeing so many people in my community that are sleeping on sidewalks and are also, you know, begging for food, the lines, the huge families at food pantries, it certainly feels that it's far worse as of this year.
5: Mims is considering finding a second job for her days off to try and make ends meet. Stephen Basaha, NPR News.
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9: I'm reveling, and dear, in just a second, since Soccer 101, to bluff your way through that soccer, the football party.
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1: We will hit them hard on our terms, on the targets that improve the environment for us to operate in and undermine the capabilities that Iran wants to have.
0: At what point would they return to full-scale war? 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

0: The Weizmann National Museum of American Jewish History supports WHYY and presents The First Salute, an untold story of the American Revolution. 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
1: 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We've got more Here and Now coming up in just a moment. Thanks for joining us this muggy Thursday afternoon.
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4: And I'm Scott Tong in Washington, D.C. This is Here and Now. By now you've heard, the World Cup is here, the games are underway today in North America. But what if you find yourself hazy with the details? What is a center back, a holding midfielder? Why do they wear kits on a pitch? We got you covered, people, in this critical segment on soccer lingo and bluffing your way through that soccer party. With me in studio are two stand-up comedians who know the beautiful game, Alexis Guerreros and Christian Polanco, co-host The Cooligans, the soccer comedy podcast. Gentlemen, welcome.
5: Thank you for having us.
6: Scott, thank you. This is an absolute honor.
4: First of all, let's do like how to win the basic dinner party. You don't know soccer, and you want to just fake it, not look stupid. What suggestions do you have?
6: The best way to make it look like you know what you're talking about is if a player does like a particular move, especially the best player on the team, if you know where that player plays for his club. So absolute soccer basics, people right. play for their club and for their country. They spend more time playing for their club. So if you see Kylian Mbappe do a cool move and you're like, hey, he couldn't score that in Real Madrid, but that was a great move that he did for France. People would be like, hey, this person is locked in.
5: Who's the soccer sicko you invited? I think simple, if you see somebody make a move where everyone in the room goes, ooh, you say something like, wow, he's techie. Techie is a term that like soccer folks on the internet, like fans, will say when someone does a move that's really technical, that involves a lot of skill. Yeah. So whenever somebody goes, ooh, and a goal hasn't been scored, just go, oh, he's pretty techie.
4: So let's say you're at the dinner party, you're at the whatever, before the game start. What's a good thing to say? I wonder if, like, if you mention, you know, the games are in Mexico too.
5: Yeah.
4: A lot of people don't know that, but what's your thought?
5: For me, it would probably be a conversation about how hot it's going to be, and that's from the Club World Cup last year, which was a competition that happened here in the summer as like sort of a preview of getting logistics ready for the World Cup.
4: Oh, yeah.
5: So, you know, when the World Cup's coming up, you could say, like, it's already starting to get hot. I wonder how many water breaks they're going to be taking during the games. Now you're thinking about it on a bird's eye view. This right. person, are you in logistics?
6: Right,
5: sir?
6: Right. Are you coaching?
5: Yeah.
6: I'd also add, when it comes to just picking a team, right? So my family's from Dominican Republic. Dominican Republic's not really known for soccer, so I had to be introduced from one of my best friends who's Colombian, right? So, you know, I just started following the Colombian team and then started going to certain bars and watching the games there. So if you pick a team and you know where you're going to, you're going to follow, that's already a good sign, because then people already know, like, okay, you are preparing for a particular team and see how they're going to do.
5: Yeah. And in fact, there's actually 48 nations that are going to be a part of it this year. Previous iterations were only 32. So that means smaller nations that have never.
4: Drop a name.
5: Yeah.
4: Right?
5: Oh my God. If you say, hey, Curacao. Crazy they got in. Or Italy has now missed 3 World Cups in a row. They didn't qualify for this one either. This is the third. Yeah. So you could say, I can't believe Curacao was in and Italy didn't qualify.
4: Well, that you're getting to kind of next level, like at the kids' soccer game or whatever. You'll have more versed soccer people. So when you think about kind of next level, how to participate, I'm like, Is it worthwhile to talk about not the uniforms, the kits? Right? Oh, I love the Ecuador kits this year. What about that?
6: That even shows your creative side. I would also even add, you could even fib about this one, but you could just say, oh, I got into the FIFA lottery and didn't even win any tickets. Like, you were trying to go to the games, and obviously they're hard to come by. Mm. It shows, like, oh, you've been paying attention to this World Cup for the last 2 years, right?
4: Oh, right, dude. I was trying to get Kansas City, didn't get that. I wanted to do Vancouver. I got nothing.
5: Exactly. Yeah, yeah, yeah. They wouldn't even let me go for Mexico or Canada games because I'm in America, which is true. So you have multiple different ways of skinning that cat. I like that idea, Christian, because it's very difficult. It's like any other bureaucratic website. People will be like, oh, man, they tried really hard. My advice would be, look at the schedule for the group stages, which are the early parts, before they get to the bracket part that people would know, like a March Madness style. Yeah.
4: That's a good $5 word, the group stage.
5: Group stage, right? Big one. Yeah, that's a big
4: one. First, like, your team plays three other teams in its group.
5: All those matches are already scheduled. So go through and find nations like Uzbekistan. I guarantee you it's going to be in Queens, no matter what nation we say. There's going to be a restaurant or bar where Uzbekis hang out. Actually, I believe it's deep in Brooklyn. If you go like down more towards like Brighton Beach, there's Uzbekistani restaurants or bars. You could say, like, I'm thinking of going to this Colombian restaurant to see them play Uruguay. And people were like, whoa, this person's fully tapped in, and they're willing to travel without a passport because they're going to Queens.
4: All right, next level. Speaking of sports bar, how do you win the soccer sports bar?
5: You're with serious people there.
4: Do you talk, say, the soccer formations, right? There's this whole thing about, on defense, do you play three in the back?
5: Mm-hmm.
4: Do you play five in the back? Do you play four in the back? I mean, is it worth getting that kind of geeking out on that? What do you think?
5: I think you can get lost in that very quickly because odds are the person next to you will know more than you, and you go three at the back, and they're like, yeah, but which is the second striker? And you're going to panic, right? So I think the easy thing to do, similar to small talk when it comes to weather, if you just complain more than try to add to it, the person next to you will also complain, right? So if you go, oh, I wish they played three at the back, the person next to you is like, I know, dude, or I wish the U.S. would play more like this, regardless of what's happening on the screen. Odds are someone will probably be like, oh, I wish we had the players for that. And then you're kind of in a, you're not getting mired in a tactical conversation, which we've been in the game for 10 years at minimum. And sometimes it can be difficult for us because I feel like a lot of Americans don't get a lot of credit for their football soccer knowledge outside of the States. So they overcompensate by knowing as much as possible. And you could get really quickly lost in a tactical conversation.
4: But educated griping.
5: Yeah.
4: I like that, Christian.
6: Which I think a healthy level for people who are interested in soccer, and then be self-deprecating. Have fun with I've been in these situations at sports bars where I'm like, let's talk about the formation, five at the back, three at the back, and all that stuff. And once you're at that level and you can know, like, who fits in what formation and, like, what player should be in that, like, then I think you're already fully, like, there. You're our soccer sicko. You know what you're doing. So at this level here, it's hard to pretend to know what you're talking about. But Alexis' suggestion is a good way to start.
4: Yeah, right. But if you jump in the deep end of the pool, be ready.
5: Yes. You're going to have to swim.
4: Okay, Alexis, how might you fall on your face? What not to say at a soccer gathering to show you really don't know anything?
5: This is the biggest. And it's not about what you say. It's about when you woo. A lot of people will cheer at moments that remind them of, like, maybe a big pass in an NFL game or a long shot or something or a big dunk or something in an NBA game. Only cheer and woo when everyone else is cheering and wooing.
4: Follow the leader.
5: If you woo at the wrong moment when nothing was going to happen, but something happened to you and you thought, oh my God, maybe there's a chance, you're going to immediately point yourself out as someone who knows nothing about the game and everyone will avoid you.
6: My suggestion is learn the offside rule. Do not go to this World Cup not knowing what the offside rule is. Do not be surprised when a goal is scored and then they go offside and you go, I don't get this rule. This makes no sense. It's not super complicated. Figure it out. What would look even better is if before offside is even called and you go, nice goal, but I think that's offside.
5: Or you do that. He wasn't offside, was he?
6: Yeah.
5: And everyone's going to be like, oh, this guy's on. this lady knows what's going on.
6: So that's my big suggestion, because the offside rule can be complicated for a lot of new soccer
4: players. And by the way, do not try to... so many reviews. Yeah. We know that. Right.
5: Do not try to read with the offside, because this is NPR. let me get a leather-bound book. Do not do that. You will not find this at a library. You need to watch a video, because offside is a very difficult rule to, like, be explained, but when you see it, you immediately know what it is.
6: Exactly.
5: And once you know that, you're not going to be like, why wasn't that a goal? You'll know immediately.
4: Christian, tell me one country you're going to be following.
6: Colombia. I was adopted by my Colombian friends and family, so I always pay attention to every Colombia game.
5: There's a nation called Norway. We've all heard of them. They very rarely qualify for the World Cup. They are sneakily going to be one of the better teams in the World Cup, and if they can piece it together, because that's the thing about soccer that is different from every other sport. All 11 players have to be on the same page at the same time in order for you to score and for you to win, which is why it's so hard to score goals. If they can do that, they're going to go very far in this World Cup. So I have a feeling that's going to be the team that once the U.S. gets knocked out, which eventually they will, because I don't think they're good enough to win it all, I think Norway will be a team that's still in it, and that's who I might start to look towards.
4: I love it. Alexis, Christian, thank you guys for coming in. Appreciate it very much.
6: Absolutely honored. Scott, thank you so much for having us.
5: Do you validate parking?
4: Okay, guys, I'm going full public radio, cracking out the soccer encyclopedia. Sorry. It's here now.

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1: This is Here and Now. Northern Ireland erupted in violence this week after a brutal knife attack in Belfast was captured on video and widely shared on social media. The alleged perpetrator, a 30-year-old refugee from Sudan, has been arrested and charged with attempted murder. Anti-immigrant mobs have taken to the streets, burning cars, injuring police officers, and terrorizing migrant families. Many immigrants have been forced to flee their homes or businesses. Let's bring in Andrew McNair. He's a journalist with the Irish Times, and he lives in Belfast. Welcome, Andrew.
2: Hello there. Good evening.
1: So we've seen news accounts of mobs in masks intimidating immigrants in Belfast and even burning some families out of their homes. Have you witnessed that firsthand?
2: Yes, I was actually out on the streets of an area in the east of Belfast city, an area that is no stranger to violence whenever big political moments happen. What I saw as I got there was a bus was already on fire, and you could hear tiny explosions inside the bus as the flames sort of licked around. Moments after I arrived, there must have been hundreds of people there. I would say upwards of 300 people on the street. Fire engines arrived, and as they did, one or two people with their faces covered snatched one of the hoses off the firefighters and dragged it over a burning tire and started to burn the hose. There was only a couple of people that did that, but what struck me was that was met by cheers from the crowd, and then they were allowed to crack on and get on with tackling that fire. To the left of me at that moment, I heard a man shouting, "Get away from that bin." He had just thrown a flare into the bin, and sure enough, moments later, that went up in flames as well. What struck me from that night was that there were small groups of relatively young men with their faces covered who were perpetrating some of this violence, setting fire to this bus, throwing projectiles at it. The majority of the crowd were actually spectators, some of them with their faces covered, but there were also people who had just come out of their homes wearing their pajamas and just sort of seeing what was going on. Moments later, there was some commotion on one of the side streets, and that was the moment at which people started to attack residential homes. And right in front of me, a small group of masked men started to pelt stones at the windows of one particular house and started to break the windows of a silver BMW that was sitting outside. They were stomping on the roof.
1: Wow.
2: And then one man started to try and break down the door. I was trying to keep a low profile and not tell people that I was a journalist, but I was trying to ascertain who it was living inside that home, and they couldn't tell me. They eventually set that car alight, and later down the line in that evening, in another street, two houses were burnt.
1: Right.
2: One of them, I understand, was from a burning car where the flames actually licked over, and that man, who wasn't a refugee, was from East Belfast. His entire home was destroyed.
1: Wow.
2: So that's what I saw on Tuesday night.
1: Okay, well, let's listen to Northern Ireland Secretary Hilary Benn on Sky News earlier today.
3: It's really important to convey the sense of fear that has been created, above all for those who were intimidated, burned out of their houses by masked thugs on the basis of the colour of their skin.
1: Well, Belfast and Northern Ireland in general is, of course, famously known for decades and decades of violence between Catholics and Protestants, not for, that between white people and immigrants. But tell me, how are police officers who've been trained in anti-terrorist activity trying to quell the violence and protect immigrant communities?
2: Well, on Tuesday night in particular, there wasn't a great deal of police presence around the areas of violence. What they were doing was actually sort of guarding the perimeter and turning traffic away. Last night, there was a water cannon deployed on the streets, which is an important point because water cannon is actually banned in other parts of the UK, but in Northern Ireland they're allowed, and they were trying to actually protect a hotel which is being used to house asylum seekers in an area just outside North Belfast. The police

0: have said again today, the Assistant Chief Constable Ryan Henderson has reaffirmed that more water cannon have been deployed onto the streets of Northern Ireland. They're also deploying more officers and dogs in the anticipation of further violence.
1: Okay,
0: so
1: Andrew, we only have a little
0: yeah.
1: time left, so I'm going to interrupt you and
0: yep.
1: ask about far-right and anti-immigration groups who've used social media to coordinate and even encourage violence beyond Belfast across Northern Ireland into Scotland. It's overlapping with pre-existing tensions. Tell us, could this help Nigel Farage, the far-right UK politician who's aiming for the Prime Minister's office? We've only got 30 seconds left.
0: I don't know if it's going to help Nigel Farage. What I would say is that some politicians appear to have been using this as sort of a way to agitate people and amplify their message, because division really does help some politicians. It's part of Nigel Farage's narrative.
1: Okay.
0: Thank
1: you, Andrew McNair, with the Irish Times, and stay safe in Belfast. Here and Now is a production of NPR and WBUR. I'm Indira Lakshman in Boston with Scott Tong in Washington, D.C. This is Here and Now.
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1: I'm Indira Lakshmanan. It's Here and Now. Coming up, the Soccer Make That Football World Cup is finally here. We preview the kickoff between Mexico and South Africa.
10: Also, we speak to the head of Taiwan's opposition party. She says the way to peace with Beijing is to engage.
11: Over the last 10 years, the dialogue across the Taiwan Strait have been completely severed. So we can see rising tensions, and we are almost on the brink of war and conflict.
1: Plus, the ripple effects of drought in the American West. A marina owner at a Wyoming reservoir struggles as the shoreline recedes.
12: We had a third of our freaking customers canceled. They call us up and they say, oh, the water's gone. We're not going to build it. The water's gone.
1: Coming up Here and Now.
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13: Live from NPR News, I'm Lakshmi Singh. President Trump now says he is canceling plans to attack Iran tonight. In a post on social media, he says that's because, quote, discussions with the Islamic Republic of Iran have been brought to the highest level of Iranian leadership and approved, end quote. Trump had also threatened to seize key oil infrastructure, including Harg Island. The U.S. and Iran continue to trade fire that threatens to upend a ceasefire agreement they reaffirmed in April. The rivals are also asserting dueling blockades in the Strait of Hormuz, a narrow transit route for about a quarter of the globe's oil shipments. NPR's Greg Myrie reports on the U.S.'s latest actions.
14: Central Command said the U.S. fired and disabled a tanker near the Strait of Hormuz as it was attempting to transport oil from Iran. Second day in a row this has happened. But here's the broader point. The U.S. is trying to get oil tankers from friendly Arab countries out of the Gulf and block ships going to and from Iran. If you add up the numbers, they seem to be in the U.S. favor. But overall, we're still talking about a relatively small number compared to the pre-war shipping traffic.
13: NPR's Greg Myrie. A federal judge is denying a request to temporarily block a nearly $1.8 billion fund sought by President Trump to compensate his allies who allege they were targeted for prosecutions. NPR's Ryan Lucas has more.
15: The lawsuit was filed by the group Citizens for Responsibility and Ethics in Washington. The Justice Department says the case is moot because the department has said it is not moving forward with the anti-weaponization fund. The watchdog group, however, says the fund has not been formally rescinded, and so on paper, it still legally exists. So it is asking the court to temporarily block the fund for now. At a hearing in federal court, U.S. District Judge Richard Leon denied that request. The judge said the issue does appear to be moot because of the Justice Department's public declarations, but he also warned the government not to play possum with the court. Ryan Lucas, NPR News, Washington.
13: SpaceX is about to go public. Elon Musk's company is aiming to raise $75 billion through an IPO tomorrow. As NPR's John Ruwitch reports today, we may learn that it's more.
16: SpaceX said earlier this month it's aiming to sell around 556 million shares to the public at an expected price of $135 each. But analysts say demand has been strong as the company and investment banks have marketed the shares ahead of their debut. That means the offer price and the amount of money SpaceX raises could change. SpaceX's listing is one of three blockbuster IPOs in the pipeline that are a major test of investor appetite for AI. OpenAI, which makes ChatGPT, and Anthropic, maker of Claude, have both filed paperwork with the government to indicate their intent to list. John Ruwitch, NPR News.
13: U.S. stocks trading higher with the NASDAQ up 363 points, or nearly 1.5%. 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
17: At 2:04 in Philadelphia with WHYY News, I'm Matt Gillum. The FIFA World Cup Fan Festival opens today at Lemon Hill in Fairmount Park. The 39-day event includes performances, jumbotrons showing matches, and food trucks. However, some residents who live close to the site say the road closures have made it dangerous for cyclists, kids, and pedestrians. Renee Rapier is excited about FanFest, but says the city hasn't provided enough traffic mitigation. She says a car almost hit her young son while she was crossing the street with him.
18: It's very disappointing. We had to put up our own signs to try to stop the flow of U-turn traffic onto Poplar. It just feels like the city, they don't have the right priorities. There's so much money being spent. So many officers and security guards are here, but none of them are directing traffic.
17: Rapier says drivers are confused and frustrated, leading them to make dangerous U-turns and speed down narrow one-way streets. She and her neighbors have had to make their own traffic signs to warn drivers about road closures. City Councilman Jeffrey Young told WHYY he's working to get traffic closure signs posted in the neighborhood. WHYY reached out to the mayor's office for comment, but didn't get a reply. Well, a heat advisory is in place for today until Friday night, with high temperatures reaching well into the 90s. And when you factor in the humidity, the feels-like temperature is in the triple digits. Philadelphia is activating cooling centers and its heat line. You can call the heat line and nurses will answer questions about health, safety, and heat-related illnesses. Outside right now, mostly sunny skies, a few clouds up there, a light breeze, but it's not doing much. 93 degrees currently in Center City. It feels about a little warmer than that. Humidity currently at 52%. We are expecting temperatures to bump up a degree or two before the afternoon is out. Expect mostly sunny skies, clouds though at times, also lingering chances throughout the day and really into tomorrow as well for fast-moving pop-up storms that could bring quick downpours, lightning, and thunder. However, right now, looks like that would be coming in the latter part of the day, in the evening or the night.
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1: I'm Indira Lakshmanan in Boston. This is Here and Now. And I may be in Massachusetts today, but I wish I were in Mexico. That's where the FIFA World Cup kicks off today. Mexico plays South Africa in the first of 104 games, the largest World Cup of all time. Let's bring in NPR's Fernando Naro to walk us through the action on day one. He joins us now, as you can hear, from Mexico City, where the very first game kicks off soon. Fernando, bienvenido. Hoy arranca la fiesta.
21: Muchas gracias. Thank you very much.
1: So you're in a country where football is religion. How's the energy down there?
21: It's literally all anyone talks about here. The streets are packed with people wearing the green jersey of the national team. Yesterday at the Ángel de la Independencia, that's where Mexicans go to celebrate when their team wins, there was, you know, a ruckus all the way to 1 a.m., 2 a.m. People are so happy here. You know, but there's also a lot of tension in the city because there's been a lot of protests with people, the streets have been blocked by protesters from teachers' unions, from sex workers. Everybody who has something to ask from the government has been, out and about making their demands heard.
1: And they've been cutting off access to roads and public spaces ahead of the first game, I understand, including the Zocalo fan zone that some people who've been to Mexico City may remember. All right, let's talk about today's game, Mexico versus South Africa. It's kind of a rematch of that World Cup opener 16 years ago when South Africa hosted. That game ended in a draw, the football term for a tie. What can we expect today?
21: I think today's match is Mexico is expected to win. They're playing in a home crowd. You know, they're playing in the Azteca Stadium. As you said, it's a religion here, and Azteca is literally the cathedral of football for the country. So it will be the only stadium in history to hold three World Cups. That's a record. The greats Pelé of Brazil, Maradona of Argentina, both lifted the trophy here. Mexico is heavily favored. They're playing in front of more than 85,000 home fans. They're ranked 14th in the world on FIFA's official rankings. And South Africa is ranked 60th. They're, in paper, the weakest team in the group for Mexico. So this should be a game for them to win. But you know, the World Cup, nothing is guaranteed. Champions like Germany before have not gone out of the group stage when they're defending. So this is all up in the air.
1: Yeah, there is underdog power in all of these huge matches. All right, this evening the South Koreans will be taking on the Czechs, also in Mexico. Who's favored to win? What should we watch for?
21: That game will be played in my hometown of Guadalajara. It's about as evenly matched as you can get in the group stage. South Korea is a very familiar team to football fans. You know, they've qualified to every World Cup since 1986. You know, Czech Republic is small but mighty. They have not qualified since 2006. But, you know, Europe is the most competitive place on earth to qualify, so they're not necessarily a bad team by any means. You know, this is a crucial game for both teams because one of the two will be fighting with Mexico for a pass to the next round. So if you like soccer, I would recommend to watch that game because that one's going to be a tight one.
1: All right. That's what do they call that? A squeaker. All right. Well, what teams and stories should we be paying attention to going forward?
21: You know, my favorite storyline will be age, and I'll tell you why. Spain and France, the two teams that are favored to win the World Cup, rely on attackers that are super young. I'm talking about superstar from Spain, Lamine Yamal, who is 18 years old. He already won the Euro Cup at 16 years of age. He's so good. He's one of the best in the world. And France, Kylian Mbappe is only 27. Michael Olise and Desiré Doué are 24 and 21 years old. But on the flip side, the ones that fans know the most, Lionel Messi of Argentina and Cristiano Ronaldo of Portugal, they are 38 and 41.
1: Wow.
21: They have aged like fine wine. They still put on a show. So this is, you know, one of those things that you should keep an eye on, the battle of the generations, for saying it like that.
1: I love that. And yay for the older generations, for these elder millennials who are still playing, Messi and Ronaldo. Good for them. All right. Well, we will be watching especially that close game between South Korea, between the Czechs and the South
21: Mexico,
1: Koreans.
21: South Africa.
1: Yeah. Well, I was thinking of the closely held one you said, which is going to be a bum squeaker, squeaky bum time. Down to the last minute.
21: A very good game in Guadalajara.
1: All right. Well, all I can say is ya se armó la machaca, and that is NPR's Fernando Naro. Thank you so much, Fernando.
21: Thank you very much, Indira, and happy World Cup.
20: All right, equal football time now to this afternoon's underdog, South Africa. Their team, Bafana Bafana, returns to the World Cup for the first time in 16 years. Here is Kate Bartlett in Johannesburg.
0: South Africa is soccer-obsessed. So it's been galling that their national team hasn't made it into a World Cup since 2010. That's the year South Africa itself became the first African nation to host the event and introduced the world to an annoying sound. Vuvuzelas. But you won't be hearing them this year, as FIFA has banned the loud plastic horn. Which isn't stopping fans here, who interrupted a serious speech President Cyril Ramaphosa was giving last week. Not that he objected.
2: I like the sound of that vuvuzela. Now, of course, it reminds us the 2010 World Cup. And once again, we wish Bafana Bafana the very best to go and represent our country.
0: He's not the first South African leader to be bitten by the soccer bug.
22: Sport has the power to inspire and unite people. In Africa, soccer enjoys great popularity and has a particular place in the hearts of people.
0: That was South Africa's first democratic president, Nelson Mandela, talking about his country's honor at holding the World Cup in 2010, a unifying moment for a nation that had recently come out of apartheid. Thursday's game is a case of history repeating itself. In 2010, South Africa's first game was also against Mexico. That match ended in a draw.
23: Oh, Bafana Bafana, we've become so complacent with that team. Like, anything is enough for us. Have you noticed that? Anything.
0: Bafana Bafana, which is Zulu for the boys, are not exactly known for winning, as comedian Trevor Noah joked in one of his stand-up shows.
23: Yeah, Bafana's like our special child, like, you know? Who's there, like, hey, welcome home, Bafanas, welcome. What happened? What happened? Oh, you got a D. Well done, boy. Hey, at least you finished the test this time. Well done, Bafanas.
0: It certainly hasn't been smooth sailing for the team in the run-up to this World Cup. There was an embarrassing episode last month when the players' flights were delayed after a visa bungle, but they eventually took off for the Americas. Despite the naysayers, one person who loves them through thick and thin is South Africa's self-dubbed superfan, known as Mama Joy. She's a regular, colourful fixture in the stands, dressed in South African colours, with masses of beaded jewellery and large statement hats. And she told NPR she plans to bring her special brand of fandom to Mexico to support her team.

0: Kate Bartlett, NPR News, Johannesburg.
1: Okay, did you watch the Knicks last night? Oh my goodness, the New York Knicks pulled off the biggest comeback in NBA Finals history, down 29 points to somehow beat the San Antonio Spurs. Here is how the dramatic sequence went down at JFK Airport Terminal 8. The screaming. Let's discuss with Knicks superfan Mike Spitz. He owns a vintage clothing shop in the East Village specializing in Knicks gear. Hey, Mike.
2: Hey, how are
1: you? I heard you got home at 4 a.m. No judging. What did you do? How did you scream when the Knicks pulled it off?
2: Well, we were in our store shipping labels because business is booming at Mr. Throwback. So we were watching on our, you know, small 15-inch screen in our store, and literally, we're speechless here. It was the greatest scare, freak out. I bit my nails for 45 minutes. I was pacing back and forth. The greatest experience of our lives, and I think it's time that we all have some faith in this unrelentless team, gut-wrenching super team that does not give up, and they want it as much as every fan in that building and every fan outside that's going crazy, and this is our year.
1: Well,
2: Knicks in five, baby!
1: Well, Knicks in five, they're leading 3-1 now, and the sound we heard was, of course, toward the end of the game when the Knicks' OG Anunoby capped off the comeback with this crazy tip-in, 1.2 seconds left. How ridiculous was that?
2: Well, obviously, we're all, you know, watching Jalen Brunson shoot over two guys, and then we hear that cling, bounce, and then you see Anunoby out of nowhere, basically coming from the three-point line. No one's guarding him, jumps over everybody, tips it in, and everybody here, obviously, that was here, and then we were outside screaming, running around. It was Bedlam in New York. We are going absolutely out of control. And, you know, we usually go to the Garden afterwards, but it's been so hectic there. And, you know, we want to be safe as possible because business is doing well and everybody's hot for Knicks gear. So
1: tell me about business. Your shop, Mr. Throwback in the East Village, sells Knicks fan clothing. What are they buying? How's business?
2: Literally anything and everything. 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We make these awesome customized Knicks t-shirts. 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We've been open 14 years in New York, and you know, the Knicks are hot, and people want, you know, different stuff. So we're very blessed year 14.
1: Mike Spitz owns Mr. Throwback, a vintage clothing shop in the East Village, which specializes in Knicks gear. 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Thank you.
2: Thank you.
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0: And now it's time for Headlines of Yore. I'm Avi Wolf-Manerant. Today's headline comes from the Philadelphia Inquirer on June 11th, 1923, in a social way. Below that is a tiny item about the summer lives of the mainline elite. It says 19-year-old socialite Helen Hope Montgomery of Villanova will be making a trip to Bar Harbor, Maine as a guest of the Scott family, heirs to the Pennsylvania Railroad fortune. Later that year, Montgomery married the Scott family's eldest son, Edgar. The newlyweds quickly became a Philadelphia glamour couple known for their extravagant parties. Edgar Scott also happened to be a Harvard classmate of the playwright Philip Barry. Barry's wife suggested Philadelphia high society might be good fodder for a comedy, and so Barry wrote one, modeling his female lead after Helen Hope Montgomery Scott. That play became a movie starring Cary Grant, Jimmy Stewart, and Bryn Mawr graduate Katharine Hepburn as the Scott-inspired socialite Tracy Lord.
1: Oh, we're going to talk about me, are we? Goody.
0: The Philadelphia story was a smash and helped revive Hepburn's career. A 1950s remake of the film starred Philadelphian Grace Kelly in the role of Tracy Lord. It was Kelly's final film role, with a fitting connection to another real-life Philadelphian, Helen Hope Montgomery Scott. This has been Headlines of Yore. More headlines at BillyPenn.com/yore.
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3: It's Here and Now. Taiwan's long-standing tensions with China are flaring up. Taiwan fired American-made missiles in the mainland's direction yesterday, responding to Beijing, which sends warplanes and warships toward Taiwan nearly every day. One Taiwanese party argues the best way to lower tensions is to engage China. That's the opposition Kuomintang, the KMT party. KMT chair Zheng Liwen is now in Washington and joined me for an interview. We first discuss U.S. plans to sell Taiwan $14 billion in weapons. President Trump delayed that sale after meeting Chinese President Xi Jinping last month. I asked the Taiwanese opposition leader if she's heard any assurances the weapon sale would go through. She spoke through an interpreter.
4: No,
5: as of now, we haven't received any information regarding the batch of arms sales to Taiwan.
3: Yeah, there are critics in Washington, I've lived here for a long time, who note that your party, the KMT, the Kuomintang, pushed to reduce the arms budget in Taiwan, and they have raised questions how committed your party is to defending Taiwan. Have you received those questions here? How do you respond to those?
4: Yeah.
5: Many people ask me this question, but I think that they are misled, because for a long time, the KMT has been the strongest support for Taiwan's defense. Regarding the special defense budget, it has been operated in a black box manner, and we haven't seen any concrete content as to what is included. And also, the version proposed by the DPP has violated various legislation principles.
3: Oh, so you're saying this procedural reasons is
4: yes.
3: The reason for this. You yourself met with Chinese President Xi Jinping earlier this year, the first meeting of the head of your party with a leader in mainland China in a decade. President Xi has said reunification with Taiwan is, in his words, unstoppable. Taiwan has been a self-governing island for more than 70 years. I lived there for many years. When you met with President Xi, did you respond to that assertion?
5: In fact, during my trip to mainland China, we didn't talk about the issue of reunification. Due to the rising tensions across the Taiwan Strait, we really hope that we'll be able to restart the cross-strait dialogue and negotiation to create peace.
3: I just want to make sure I understand you. You said you did not discuss this question of reunification. Why not?
5: Because at this moment, we do not have the conditions to talk about this issue. Over the last 10 years, the dialogue across the Taiwan Strait has been completely severed, so we can see rising tensions, and we are almost on the brink of war and conflict.
3: As you're building this bridge, there are critics of China in this town in Washington, D.C., who have been watching what's happening in Hong Kong, right, during the 1997 handover. There's a promise from Beijing that Hong Kong would be politically autonomous for 50 years. Here we are, less than 50 years on, in Hong Kong, independent media outlets have shut down. Nonprofit groups have shut down. Fearing prosecution, textbooks have changed. Public protests have ceased. This was under what Beijing calls One China, Two Systems. In your view, is Hong Kong a model for Taiwan?
5: In fact, Taiwan is completely different from Hong Kong, so the one country, two system formula can face great difficulties to be accepted by the people of Taiwan. Hong Kong was a colony of the United Kingdom, and in 1997, Hong Kong was handed over back to mainland China. But Taiwan is a completely different situation. In 1945, we ended the colony of Japan, and over the last decades, in Taiwan, we have the Constitution of the Republic of China, and Taiwan has developed into a mature and free society.
3: There, of course, are some differences. What dissidents in Hong Kong, what critics of mainland China would say is that the critical question it raises is the trust of Beijing, the trust of China.
4: Yes.
3: You have met with President Xi Jinping. Mm-hmm. Do you trust him?
5: If we are to create peaceful relationship across the Taiwan Strait, it is necessary for us to have communication and dialogue so as to build mutual trust. And of course, in the first meeting, we will not be able to build the mutual trust instantly. Now we are taking a very important first step, but there is still a long way to go. So step by step, we hope that we can make each step firm so that we will be able to include more people moving with us together down this pathway towards peace.
3: You speak of building mutual trust. Mm-hmm. I've lived in Washington for a long time, and as you're hearing surely on your trip here, there are many who think continuous engagement with China is naive, and they point to China's record on Hong Kong and other issues, that it's dangerous to get too close to China. Do you understand those concerns?
4: Yes, of course.
5: In the past, the KMT and the CCP were engaged in the tragic civil war. So you can say that these two parties are actually the most polarized, but we understand that we do not want to repeat this kind of tragedy. So this is the reason why we are trying our very best to seek peaceful coexistence. So, if war happens across the Taiwan Strait, Taiwan is going to face serious devastation. Then countries like the United States will inevitably get involved, and this may lead to the breaking out of World War III, and the whole world will suffer.
3: I should note that the DPP, the ruling party, denies that it's increasing the risk of hostilities. That's its position. Chairwoman Zheng, I want to ask you one last question. Americans hardly know anything about Taiwan. They know it's right next to China. Mm-hmm. They may know they play baseball in Taiwan. That's all Americans know. Can I ask you if there's one thing about Taiwan, its people, its culture, that must be preserved? One personal thing to you?
5: After World War II, on Taiwan, we developed a democratic system. We achieved economic prosperity, and also we have developed the world-famous semiconductor industry, including the company TSMC. So the whole world has lauded Taiwan for creating and achieving these miracles. So not just economic, but also political miracles. And these miracles deserve to be protected and continued.
3: KMT Chairwoman Zheng Liwen, thank you very much.
4: Thank you.
3: Let's get some context now from Shelley Rieger, professor of East Asian politics at Davidson College. She's the author of several books on Taiwan. Shelley, nice to talk to you.
6: Thanks for having me.
3: So let's pick up on that last point about Taiwan's democracy. If the KMT party, the opposition party, is looking to engage with China, is that the best way to preserve Taiwan's democracy? I imagine some would say no.
6: It really depends on what form that engagement takes and how far that engagement goes, right? Having a good relationship, one where the two sides are working together on economic projects and talking to each other and not moving toward a more conflictual direction, that's great for Taiwan's democracy because it means that that democracy is not under pressure. If it goes beyond that to a place where leaders in Beijing are thinking that they get to kind of set some of the parameters for Taiwan's domestic activity, yeah, then democracy's in trouble.
3: Well, stepping back, the chairwoman talked a lot about process, about building a bridge with mainland China to start a conversation. You know, I invited her a couple times to lay out her vision longer term for Taiwan's future. She didn't really give one. And so for Americans, what's the context here?
6: I think what the KMT has long wanted to do is to alleviate the anxiety in Beijing that Taiwan is moving toward permanent separation from even the idea of China. Mm-hmm. So they're not pushing for unification, but they are definitely pushing against independence, so the kind of formal permanent separation. And they are advocating for more conversation, more negotiation. And historically, when the KMT has been in a position to implement that agenda, Beijing has calmed down a lot, but they have also expected more than the KMT has been able to deliver in terms of political talks and political collaboration.
3: In this message from the KMT, the opposition party, can you situate that in the broader conversation in Taiwan about the politics of China?
6: Right. So the consensus in Taiwan is, let's just keep things the way they are, right? We are self-governing, democratic, and if we push too far away from China, you know, if we insist on too much separation, we're going to lose that, and we're going to lose that in the worst possible way.
3: Lose that because that's going to invite aggression from China.
6: Correct. This is not a polarized society in which some people want one thing and other people want another. This is a society where pretty much everybody agrees, if we could just hang on to the status quo, that would be great. The question is, how do you do that? Do you do that by digging into defense and a strong relationship with the U.S.? Or do you do that by reaching out to the mainland and to Beijing and trying to kind of negotiate that space for yourself? So the ruling party in Taiwan, the Democratic Progressive Party, says Beijing can't be trusted and they won't talk to us anyway, so we are leaning into the U.S. and national defense. And the KMT, as we just heard Chairman Zheng say, is more thinking, look, we can pacify Beijing if we talk to them in the right way.
3: Shelley Rieger is Taiwan scholar, professor of East Asian politics at Davidson College. Shelley, always good to talk to you. Thank you.
6: Thanks.
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4: Live from NPR News in Boston, I'm Steve Brown. President Trump now says he is calling off military strikes against Iran tonight. Trump posted on social media today that a peace deal is imminent, a claim he has made many times in the past with no agreement reached. In his post, the president said discussions and final points have been, in both concept and great detail, approved by all parties involved. He listed several Mideast nations being involved, but Iran was not among them. The United Kingdom's defense secretary has resigned, saying the government is not willing to spend enough on the military at a time of rising threats. John Healey told Prime Minister Keir Starmer that the government's defense investment plan falls well short of what is required at this dangerous time. Analysts said the departure both underlines Starmer and sends a worrying message about the UK's ability to defend itself. U.S. producer prices climbed last month at the fastest pace since November of 2022, fueled by surging energy prices. The Labor Department reports that its producer price index jumped 6.5% from May of 2025. Inflationary pressures intensified by the energy shock caused by the Iran war are frustrating Americans before the midterm elections. 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
7: Is Nike uncool?
8: You know, I mean, certainly what's cool is a little bit in the eye of the beholder. And not being a particularly cool person myself, I don't want to assert what is and isn't cool for all people.
7: That said, Nike sales have been weak for the last few years and the company's stock is dipping.
8: Their stock price is under $50, which is as low as it's been since 2015.
7: What happened?
8: Apple is not cool. Amazon is not cool. Nike is not cool. Starbucks is not cool. Big brands are not very cool right now.
7: Nike still sells a lot of shoes. Starbucks sells a lot of coffee. Amazon sells a lot of everything. The issue is not, I think I hear you saying, that these companies don't sell.
8: Right.
7: It's that they just aren't cool. Coming up on Today Explained from Vox, when your company loses its riz.
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7: Who says Nike isn't cool? That would be Amanda Chicago Lewis, a journalist who recently wrote a big piece for The Economist titled, Nike Just Can't Do It Anymore. What's she using as proof?
8: Nike still sells more shoes and more athletic shoes than any other company. However, the numbers are going down. And what investors usually like to look at is growth, which companies are getting bigger, which companies have the momentum. And so if you see a company becoming, you know, uncool and the sales are going down, that's not like a very good sign for the sustainability in the future.
7: Okay, so Nike is not growing. Once upon a time, Nike was the biggest thing in the universe, or so it seemed. Tell me the story of how Nike went from the highest of highs to where it is now. What happened exactly?
8: What happened with Nike is when a brand goes from niche cool to mass cool, and Nike really did that with Michael Jordan in the 1980s.
10: How does Mike defy gravity? Do you know?
11: Is it the short socks?
12: No, Morris.
11: Money's gotta be the shoes.
10: Shoes.
11: You sure it's not the shoes?
12: I'm sure.
8: It went from being a brand that was seen as, you know, associated with joggers, with people who were sort of running for self-actualization reasons, to something that everyone was buying all across the United States and associated, you know, with one of the most popular athletes of all time. In order to make that pivot and stay relevant, the brand needed to attach itself to American iconography, which generally has to do with independence, with rebellion, with freedom. For Nike, remember in the late 80s, there was a commercial that was set to the Beatles song Revolution.
13: You say you want a revolution, well, you know.
8: And then there was Just Do It. Right? The idea of personal willpower being something that can allow you to overcome anything. You know, the first commercial that involved Just Do It involved a guy who was 80 years old going on a run. So it's like, just because you're old, you can still do it, you know?
14: I run 17 miles every morning.
8: That is sort of a political stance. Pull yourself up by your bootstraps, you know, individual responsibility was something that was sort of cross-partisan maybe in the 1990s and the early 2000s. But in the last 10 years or so has become pretty much passé, as I think people have talked more about the systemic forces that influence our lives. As Nike, you know, attempted to have what I describe in the piece as social justice flavored marketing for such a long time that was sort of referencing seemingly progressive politics without necessarily, you know, being a company that followed through on those politics, depending on the situation, the things got more complicated, right? And I think the major turning point came in 2018 when Nike did a campaign with the football player Colin Kaepernick, who had essentially been ostracized by the NFL for kneeling during the national anthem in protest of police brutality and racial injustice.
15: Believe in something. Even if it means sacrificing everything.
16: And just like Kaepernick, the ad and his involvement is simultaneously drawing praise and sparking backlash.
17: Not only am I burning my favorite pair of Nikes, you are burning your sales. Have a good day.
8: It caused a lot of controversy, but it didn't really substantially affect sales of the company. It didn't really affect the stock price. But it was something that conservatives remembered, and it was certainly something that Trump remembered.
12: Just like the NFL, whose ratings have gone way down, Nike is getting absolutely killed with anger and boycotts. I wonder if they had any idea that it would be this way. As far as the NFL is concerned, I just find it hard to watch, and always will, until they stand for the flag!
8: So, in 2020, a new CEO was brought in. His name was John Donahoe. And he didn't really understand fashion. He didn't really understand marketing. He didn't really understand how to keep things cool. And as the pandemic was beginning, he oversaw the company's transition to a direct-to-consumer model. So they started cutting out retail stores. They stopped selling through Amazon. And this, particularly during the pandemic, really juiced profits and the stock price. Because obviously when you don't have to, when you're not cutting the retailer in on the price and you're just selling direct to consumer, you can make a lot more money off of that sale. However, as people started getting vaccinated, the pandemic ended and people went back into stores and Nikes weren't there, nobody was really buying Nikes. And that CEO's management of coolness was not really working and ended up causing them to push him out in the fall of 2024. Right as Nike was entering this moment with a new CEO, they were also afraid of upsetting Trump. Because the other thing to know about Nike is the reason why the company was founded was outsourcing. Nike bringing cheap sneakers in from abroad means that the tariffs have hit the company particularly hard. But because of the Kaepernick campaign and because of the politics of some of the advertising in the past, Nike, unlike Apple, was not able to arrange some sort of exception to the tariffs. When Trump announced his tariffs in April of 2025, this immediately caused huge problems for Nike, and over the course of the next year cost the company something like $1 billion.
18: You know, we tried to cover some of that with price increases and some other things that we did with our partners on the wholesale side of the business and then also from manufacturing, but it's tough to cover that all at one time.
8: And then, you know, as there were attacks being made on DEI, Nike employees and executives, you know, some of them really wanted Nike to say something. You know, this is in January of 2025. And apparently, you know, Nike's new leadership said, like, no, we're not going to say anything. We need to sort of stay apolitical. We need to be neutral. We don't want to upset Donald Trump. And, you know, meanwhile, the EEOC, the Equal Employment Opportunity Commission, began investigating Nike's DEI program back in 2024 in the summer, before Trump was reelected. After Trump was reelected, this investigation expanded and, you know, they doubled down.
19: The EEOC says it requested information on Nike's layoff criteria, how the company used workers' race and ethnicity data, and details on programs allegedly providing race-restricted development opportunities.
20: It also spans hiring and training programs, promotions and demotions, internships, mentoring, employee development.
21: This is truly a test case for the Trump administration's focus now on what they're calling reverse discrimination.
8: With both the tariffs and the EEOC investigation, Nike is trying to not be noticed by those in charge. Nike is afraid, particularly of Trump and, you know, what Trump's retribution could potentially do to the company. And being afraid is a terrible position to be in for a company that is trying to regain its place in the zeitgeist and be cool again.
7: Okay, so Nike's on its back foot for a number of reasons here. It's afraid, it's under investigation, it's been hit hard by tariffs. And yet, as you said earlier, companies sometimes do manage to find ways to pull themselves out of this and become cool again. I imagine Nike is desperately trying to do that. What is the strategy?
1: Yeah, their strategy is to try to recapture some element of the marketing glory days by, you know, the formula they've always used, which is find a celebrity on their way up, someone cool, someone charismatic, particularly someone talented at sports, and attach themselves to that person's energy and create a campaign around how that person's hard work in their sport allows them to be capable of overcoming anything. And so if you wear Nike, you too will be capable of overcoming anything.
2: Okay, so they need a young athlete on their way up. Who do they got?
1: Because Nike is in such a defensive posture right now, they're betting a lot on this huge partnership with Kim Kardashian, of all people.
22: Get your ass up and work.
1: Kim Kardashian, not an athlete.
22: It seems like nobody wants to work these days.
1: But her shapewear and intimates company, Skims, competes with Lululemon. And Lululemon has been beating Nike at the athleisure game for a long time. So at this moment, for Nike, the new Michael Jordan is Kim Kardashian. Make of that what you will.
2: Amanda Chicago Lewis is a journalist. She wrote Nike Just Can't Do It Anymore for The Economist. Coming up, another kind of company is failing. 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
26: .46 at WHYY, Matt Gillum with you on a Thursday afternoon. We have fresh air ahead in the 3 o'clock hour. Then after that at 4, it's All Things Considered. Among the stories leading us off on this Thursday afternoon, the president is amping up his rhetoric against Iran, even as he confirms that negotiations are ongoing. We've been heard about strikes, and now they've been called off. The details in the 4 o'clock hour.
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28: Lauren Sherman, I am the fashion correspondent at Puck.
2: In the first half of the show, we were talking about Nike and how Nike has become desperately uncool. And you've been writing about this whole genre of brands that has unfortunately been tanking for coolness and other reasons. And those are millennial brands. What makes something a millennial brand?
28: Millennials are specific because they're very hard workers. And they are okay with selling out. And they're okay with commercialism. So I think what a lot of big millennial brands represent is like aspiration. And I'd say a lot of the brands that came up in the 2010s that were direct-to-consumer and digital first were sort of like, we're gonna make it better. We're gonna make it more efficiently. We're gonna make it look cooler. We're gonna do all these things. And because we know better than our elders about how to run a business and how to make something really work.
29: Everlane, Allbirds, Rent the Runway,
30: Warby Parker,
29: Glossier,
28: very few lived up to that promise.
2: Yes, because the promise was made, and once the promise is made, you have to try to live up to it. You've been writing about a millennial brand that, wow, recently went through an incredible shift, and that is Everlane. Tell me about Everlane. What were its beginnings like, and what was its pitch to consumers?
28: So when Everlane launched, it was all about, and this was a very trendy idea of about cutting out the middleman. So it was all about transparency. The idea of, we are online all the time. We have access to a ton of information. Brands can't lie to you anymore. So they're going to give you all the information up front. Everlane was like, we're going to tell you how much it costs to make our product. We're going to tell you how much we're profiting off of that. We're going to tell you where the factories are. We're going to tell you what fabric we use.
0: When it comes to sustainability, we're oversharers.
3: We're on a low-carbon diet.
4: Exceptional quality, ethical factories, radical transparency.
28: But the other thing that they did from the beginning was they tried to make cool clothes. This was an era, 2010, 2011, 2012, where the gap was sort of waning. Amazon wasn't as, you know, at the front of our lives when it came to apparel in particular. And so there wasn't like a place that everybody was going to for their basics. And so Everlane's promise was like, we're going to give you the coolest basics on the planet, these great box cut tees and cool high rise jeans, but we're going to do it in a way that makes you feel better about purchasing it.
2: And it worked for a time because I remember people being very loyal to Everlane. But then what happened?
28: It worked for about 10 years. I'd say, like, I don't know if you're familiar with the term normcore, but they were sort of at the center of the normcore trend. And then I'd say around 2018, 2019, they were doing really well. They were growing pretty fast, but they wanted to grow faster. They started raising more money, and they just made some strategic changes to product that didn't really jibe with how the consumer was transforming as well. And so they sold a majority stake to a private equity firm. It just kept like diminishing from there, and they really lost their place in the culture, whereas Uniqlo and all these other things were rising up. And then also, obviously, the anti-woke thing. They were associated with sustainability, and there's like this whole culture of like, actually, we don't care about that. So a lot of consumers kind of pushed back on anyone who was touting being socially conscious in the market. So recently, the private equity firm that owned Everlane, those investors decide to sell the business to Shein.
5: I have a huge Shein haul.
6: The pile is so big you can't even see me, but I have a massive Shein haul.
9: There's not many things I would say I'm a professional at, but Shein shopping is one of them.
28: Which is the Chinese fast fashion conglomerate that, you know, the valuation is $100 billion. When the deal was approved by the board, you know, hours after I broke this news, the influx, the outrage was insane.
2: From who? From like people who love the company?
28: From people online who feel like that it was an injustice.
10: I genuinely cannot think of a better way to destroy your brand image. Shein is basically the antithesis of everything that Everlane has built its reputation on and stands for.
11: If Giving Today drained me, I'm just drained. Like Nene said, I'm sick of everybody. And by today drained me, I mean late stage capitalism, because this is bananas.
13: I will stop recommending Everlane, and I will add it to my list of fashion brands to avoid because they cannot possibly maintain their DNA while belonging.

0: place we are in the culture where nothing matters anymore. Like all these things that like you people stood for don't matter. And I think it just really upset people.
1: So there's the death of the millennial brand. And there's something we've talked about on the show before, which is the death of the millennial lifestyle subsidy. So a lot of these brands were started back when everything was a startup. There was a lot of venture capital money flowing in, and you didn't really have to turn a profit. You just had to be like doing something cool. Do you think that Everlane and some of these others are like the equivalent of what happened with DoorDash and Uber? Like, you have to start making money now. You can't just tell us that you have values and you're doing something cool.
0: Yes and no. I think the difference is an Uber, a service business, eventually will be able to be profitable. Apparel business, it takes a lot, and it takes a lot longer. Whereas like an Uber or a WeWork, I'm working from a WeWork right now. Someone said, WeWork still exists. I said, sure, there's a demand for it. There's not really a demand for more apparel. If you can't make it work, you just close. And so I think in the end, the investors in Everlane didn't really have a choice. It was either like, let's sell it to someone else. And the thing for Shein is like, they don't need Everlane to be profitable. They can kind of use it as an experimental little side piece or what have you.
1: What other millennial brands are struggling?
0: Glossier is a great example of a brand that was really important to the consumer that has lost its footing. They have a new CEO and they're trying to get back on track. But again, it was a matter of suddenly the message and the product were not as on point as they had been, and they invested too much in the wrong things and didn't focus on profitability. And again, beauty can scale faster than fashion, but it's a similar thing. Allbirds, an example of, they really were focused on swan style shoe made with this environmentally friendly wool, and it was sort of a novelty. Now they're like in, I don't know, they're in AI or something. They totally pivoted out of the shoe business. That's very weird.
2: The company plans to buy and rent out computing power for tech companies this year.
3: And they do anticipate changing their name now to Newbird AI. Huh? Yes.
4: Newbird AI.
3: Newbird AI.
0: The one that has done really well is Warby Parker, and that's because there is a monopoly in the eyewear business. There are not alternatives that of nice stuff, good quality stuff that isn't crazy expensive. And they really found, when you talk about white space, which a lot of these brands did, they really did find a white space and were able to make a product that people really needed, and they did it responsibly.
1: So yeah, this is just the age-old story of competition. Competition just knocks some businesses out. Nothing you can do about it, or is there? Can you imagine any of these brands, the Allbirds, the Everlane, the ones that are really struggling, can you imagine any of them making a comeback?
0: Yeah, I think Allbirds, no. Everlane, probably not. I'd say 2% chance, Allbirds, 0%. I think Glossier is still... there's still a need for what they do and how they originally presented it. I think they could potentially get that one back on track. But the reality is, like, I think in this market, we're just going to see brands turn over more quickly. There's also a lot of legacy brands that are still around. So it's not like none of these things became the Levi's of their category. And that's what you kind of have to do to have longevity. If you wanna be around for 100 years, you have to be Louis Vuitton or Levi's or Nike or what have you to be able to really stick it out. And it's okay. Even Sweetgreen, you look at that, the salads, like, I think it's done. It's just, it was interesting because it was everything for so long, but it feels like they weren't able to figure out how to make it a staple in people's lives. And that takes a long time, especially for a consumer product. It just takes longer than a new service or a tech platform or what have you.
1: She's Lauren Sherman. She's Puck's fashion correspondent. Ariana Espudo produced today's show, and Jolie

0: The World Cup is here. It's getting started. And so we are sitting down with journalist Roger Bennett to talk through the history of the games and how soccer can unite a divided world. Join me, David Green, for WHYY's Sports in America.
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4: Nearly 3 o'clock here at WHYY. Matt Gillum with you on a very warm Thursday afternoon. Right now, 94 degrees in Center City with mostly sunny skies. Stay right there. Coming up in the 3 o'clock hour, it's Fresh Air. We'll kick things off with news headlines in about a minute.
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7: From WHYY in Philadelphia, I'm Terry Gross with Fresh Air. 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
8: Let's start with the most urgent issue facing America today. Donald Trump still doesn't have a ballroom. All right?
7: Johnson also wrote for The Daily Show and was a field correspondent. He wrote for The Tonight Show with Jimmy Fallon. Millions of people know him for his YouTube comedy channel, on which he posts his frequent comedy club sets. He has a new HBO comedy special called Symphony. His work focuses on political and cultural stories in the news, as well as personal stories, which frequently focus on how physically unimposing he is, which made him an easy target. Later, jazz critic Morton Johnson reviews a new album by Adam O'Farrell. First News.
9: Live from NPR News, I'm Lakshmi Singh. President Trump says there will be no U.S. strikes on Iran tonight. On social media, Trump says he called off operations and that a peace deal is imminent. NPR's Danielle Kurtzleben has more on this latest salvo in a series of whiplash proclamations from the president.
10: Just hours ago, President Trump had said the U.S. would hit Iran, quote, very hard. But now in a post on social media, Trump says he's canceled the strikes as a result of talks with Iran. He wrote, quote, discussions and final points have been, in both concept and great detail, approved by all parties involved. He added that the U.S.'s naval blockade of Iran will remain in effect until an agreement is signed. This week, the U.S. and Iran traded strikes after a U.S. helicopter was downed near the Strait of Hormuz. Trump has announced several times that a peace deal in the war was imminent, only for it not to materialize. Danielle Kurtzleben, NPR News, The White House.
9: President Trump says he's nominating former Securities and Exchange Commission Chairman Jay Clayton to be the next Director of National Intelligence. If confirmed, he would replace Acting DNI Bill Pulte, whose selection drew protests on Capitol Hill. The DNI position is entangled in efforts to reauthorize a key intelligence gathering tool known as FISA Section 702, which is set to expire tomorrow. That could limit U.S. abilities to monitor for potential security threats, just as the U.S., Canada, and Mexico begin to host the biggest ever FIFA World Cup tournament, featuring a record 48 teams playing a record 104 games. The first game of the world's largest sporting event kicks off this hour. Mexico is playing South Africa in the legendary Estadio Azteca. NPR's Zeta Peralta is watching the game in the Zócalo. That is the city's main square, where many are using this time on the world stage to spotlight highlight longstanding economic and social grievances ranging from teacher pay to cartel violence to government spending priorities.
11: The day here started with mass protests that choked traffic, and it made it hard for anyone to get anywhere. But Mexicans found a way, and there is now sheer elation here. Tens of thousands are gathered here, cheering their national team. Historically, the Mexican team has been nothing but disappointment. But here, in the middle of this megapolis, there is nothing but faith. Ada Peralta, NPR News, in Mexico City's Zócalo.
9: The rising price of doing business in the U.S. is likely to put even more pressure on U.S. consumers and add to voter frustration this midterm election year. A new Labor Department report shows the producer price index in May rose 6.5% from a year ago. The PPI measures price changes businesses face before they reach customers. The Iran war is contributing to a fuel price surge that's largely driving inflationary pressures. U.S. stocks are trading higher this hour with the Dow up 812 points. The Nasdaq is up 452 points, or nearly 2%. This is NPR News.
4: At 3:04 in Philadelphia with WHYY News, I'm Matt Gillum. Taking a look at what we have here in the news department, we have a new study from researchers at Penn, and it shows women taking GLP-1 weight loss drugs may have a lower risk of breast cancer. Researchers say it sets the stage for a clinical trial to investigate what role the drugs can play in cancer prevention. WHYY's Nicole Leonard has this report.
12: Doctors know that women who are overweight or obese have a higher risk of developing breast cancer, especially after reaching menopause. That's when fat cells can produce elevated levels of a hormone called estrogen. That can lead to chronic inflammation, which is a contributing factor for breast cancer. So it makes sense that GLP-1 drugs, which target these fat cells, could reduce cancer risk, says Penn radiologist Dr. Elizabeth McDonald. Her team of researchers found that women taking GLP-1 drugs were 30% less likely to develop breast cancer than those not taking GLP-1s. The next step is to test these results in a clinical trial.
13: Is it the weight loss mechanism, or is it the anti-inflammatory mechanism, or is it the insulin regulation mechanism? And when we figure that out, then we can create targeted drugs for cancer prevention, hopefully that could be taken by all women.
12: Researchers at Penn and across the country are working on launching a clinical trial, but they'll first need more funding to get it off the ground. Nicole Leonard, WHYY News.
4: Hot and damp outside on this Thursday afternoon. Right now, 95 degrees in Center City, Philadelphia. Humidity making it feel much warmer than that, triple-digit territory. Temperature staying in the 90s until about 8 o'clock or so this evening.
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15: This is Fresh Air. I'm Terry Gross. You may know my guest comic Josh Johnson from his comedy specials, from his popular YouTube channel in which he posts complete sets of his frequent performances at the Comedy Cellar and other clubs and gets millions of views, and from his work on The Daily Show. He's now one of the rotating anchors of the show after having been a writer and field correspondent. For several years, he toured with Trevor Noah. Johnson also has been a writer for The Tonight Show with Jimmy Fallon. He's really funny, whether it's political humor, cultural issues like his bit Drake versus Kendrick Explained for White People, or personal stories like why he's an easy target for muggers, how he's been known to faint, and why he sometimes feels like an alien and thinks he's on the spectrum. His new comedy special is called Symphony. He's added music to this special. Let's start with a clip from The Daily Show from the most recent time he anchored in April. It's about Trump's ballroom. In addition to Johnson, this includes news clips of Senator Lindsey Graham and Katie Zachariah, who's a former Department of Homeland Security spokesperson.
16: What could possibly make this thing cost so much? Like, be specific.
17: Underneath, there will be a lot of military stuff.
16: Military stuff? What military stuff? Name 10 military stuffs. I'll wait. Lindsey Graham sounds like me in fifth grade trying to convince my mom to get me an Xbox. Like, you know, they make educational games too. Here's what I don't get. The president travels with tons of security everywhere he goes. So what problem are we trying to solve exactly?
17: The ballroom itself will avoid the dilemma of having to leave the White House grounds. He literally could have left his bedroom, walked out the back of the White House, and been at the ballroom.
16: Wait. The president needs to walk out of his bedroom into the ballroom. This feels like it's Lindsey's dream. I can see Lindsey, like, I must rise from my silk sheets and directly into the cotillion. Oh, it's a mass cotillion where I can be my truest self. This is not what a president is supposed to be focused on, unless that president is 7 years old. You know, they're writing a list like, I'm gonna have a slide that goes right from my bed to the pool. And I want a suit made out of candy so whenever I get hungry, I can just eat my shirt. But still, as good as the White House is, Trump is gonna have to leave sometimes.
18: It really does put President Trump at risk to go around Washington, D.C. like this. Mm-hmm. The president should not have to leave the White House to go to the Kennedy Center, to go to the Hilton, and venture out. People should come to him.
16: Wait. The president should have to leave his house? You don't want the leader of the free world to visit anything. Hold on. Is the president depressed?
15: Josh Johnson, welcome to Fresh Air. I think you're really funny. How much of the material do you get to write yourself when you're anchoring?
19: It varies pretty much day to day. There are sometimes you come in with the full sort of arc of the idea that you have for the show. But every day that I'm working there, I work with the writers and the EPs to shape everything that you end up seeing and hearing. So I don't really, if I'm being honest, especially from my time as a writer, writing there is so communal that I don't really think of it as like how much of the pie is like mine, because I think that it's all of ours in a way. Like, maybe that sounds like too diplomatic of an answer, but it genuinely is true. It's like when I was just writing before I was behind the desk or anything like that, you might pitch a joke that someone else has an idea for that sparks another idea. So by the time people see it that night, it's like a mishmash of three people's jokes all to become the funniest thing possible.
15: Tell me one thing that's different writing for Jimmy Fallon versus writing opening monologues for Trevor Noah, or I don't know if you were still writing when Jon Stewart came back to the show.
19: Yes, I was for a bit, and then I got promoted. So I would say the biggest difference is when I was at Fallon, I was on the monologue team, and you know, you're distilling pieces of the news and everything, but you're trying to get them across in this very specific way. You know, these very short, sort of short, punchy jokes. And I think that when it comes to Daily Show and writing there, I was really able to stretch out the storytelling and stretch out the idea and how you get the idea across, and making the assessment of what happened a bit more universal, or coming up with an analogy that instantly makes this thing that's happening on the other side of the world easy to understand. And so I think that there was a bit more writing involved that actually got on the show when it comes to Daily Show, versus like, even if you get like if you get five jokes on the monologue, that's a huge deal. That's like that you're killing it. That means that out of this short amount of time that's the top of the show, they liked a lot of your stuff. And I think that when it comes to Daily Show and writing there, it's like, how well are you working in community with the writers around you, and how receptive are you both to ideas and also to applying what it is you want to say about a thing quickly?
15: You do a lot of comedy that's self-deprecating about how you're not muscular, you're not an alpha male. I just started having protein powder, so I thought this part was hilarious, that you bought the largest size of protein powder because you wanted to get more muscular, but it was so heavy you needed to work out just to carry it home. So I want to play one of your stories from your first album, and it's about why you're a target for getting mugged. So let's listen.
19: Okay. You're looking up at me, and you're like, this guy's been mugged. You be right. I have been mugged. I'm very muggable. I don't know what it is about me, but they just come right at me, okay? And I don't know if other dudes in the room do this, but when you see a dude coming towards you looks threatening, do you think in your head I got to take him? Because the way I can fight my head is astounding. The way I fight in real life, not at all. I am a flailer, so you need to stand back because you will get slapped, probably by accident. I don't know what I'm doing. So this dude was coming towards me. He looked threatening in my head. I was like, psh, looks like we're going to have to Jason Bourne this. I'm going to jump up in the air, do three flips. I don't do three, but we need to do what needs to be done. You know, bring my knee down his face, crack his skull, punch him in the face until he's incapacitated. That was my plan. His plan was, I'm going to punch him in the face and take his wallet. We met up. He had a much better plan than I did. His plan was on fire, execution, everything. Some of you guys will know about me. If you punch me hard enough in the face, I pee. So we met up, he punched me in the face, I hit the ground, started peeing right on cue. I don't disappoint, okay? But now he's trying to fit his huge muscular hand into my pocket to take my wallet, but his hand gets stuck around my wallet. It's very full with coupons. I have no money. But now his hand is stuck, but he can see the pee stain getting bigger on my pants. So now he's like, oh, ah, ah, ah, ah, ah, ah, ah, ah, ah, ah. He's lifting me off the ground at this point. I weigh 125. Ah, ah, ah, ah. Forget it! And he leaves. So, who needs karate, am I right?
15: I guess the potent lesson from that is, like, pee is a dangerous weapon.
19: Yes, everyone hates pee.
15: So, how close is that to what actually happened?
19: I think the order of events is correct. Like, the way that it really happened, which I don't always like talking about because it's a lot like telling someone how a magic trick is done, because mm-hmm. they'd like, you know, there's like a little less juice in it when you hear it the next time. But like, the way that things really went is that it was all much faster than that. It was all much like, oh my God, and then it was just over.
15: It always seems to me it really takes a gift to tell a story like that and have people laugh and enjoy themselves and see themselves in what you're saying, as opposed to like, oh, that's so sad. He's so weak and he's such an easy target. Was it hard at first to figure out how to make people laugh as opposed to see you as a, you know, a pathetic figure because you're not strong?
19: Yeah, I mean, I think most people have an insecurity about themselves, whatever it is. Some people aren't particularly strong, or some people aren't confident in their looks, or but like one of the most connected attributes of the human condition to me is just like being flawed. I think that we gravitate towards people who have triumphant moments. It's one of the reasons we're so engaged with sports. But I also think that if we're talking like person to person, we really connect with people on their faults and their weaknesses. And I think if any fine line exists, it's that I was blessed with being able from an early start into comedy, being likable on stage. And so obviously when people like you, they don't like when bad things happen to you. But I think the way that you overcome that is, one, you're telling the story. So no matter what you tell people, you clearly lived. Like that, like I think
15: right,
19: that's
15: right.
19: The
15: yeah.
19: that's the main thing. Is
15: yeah.
19: that I'm telling you the story now, removed by years. So, one, I'm over it. And then, two, I must have made it out, or else this would be a hologram.
15: So, is comedy ever a useful weapon to diffuse a situation?
19: Oh, sure. I mean, that's happened countless times. I can't even think of, like, a good example. I mean, that was basically most of high school.
15: Yeah. Uh-huh.
19: Yeah.
15: Where was your high school? Like, what was your high school like?
19: My high school was a Catholic school in Alexandria, Louisiana. And, I had what I'd say were a decent amount of friends, but I think I had what is, you could almost call a maybe normal amount of like being picked on. Like I look back at it with less, I don't necessarily look back at it with a bunch of like traumatic feelings, but I definitely look back at it like, oh yeah, that wasn't good. That was pretty bad.
15: We need to take a short break here, so let me reintroduce you. If you're just joining us, my guest is Josh Johnson, and he's a really funny comic who has a new comedy special that's now streaming on HBO Max. It's called Symphony. We'll be right back. This is Fresh Air.
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0: Glad you're with us on this Thursday afternoon here at WHYY. I'm Matt Gill, and we will get back to the conversation and the laughs in about 30 seconds. Stay with us. Once we get into the 4 o'clock hour, it will be time for All Things Considered. Among the stories starting us off, we take a look at the president's shifting rhetoric on Iran. Strikes were on, then they were off, and we'll sort of figure out where we are with that. 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That is changing. Details on that and the conflict in the Middle East, all coming up in the 4 o'clock hour when we get to All Things Considered on member-supported WHYY.
1: This is Fresh Air. Let's get back to my interview with comic Josh Johnson. He's one of the rotating anchors on The Daily Show. His new comedy special, Symphony, is streaming on HBO Max. I want to play another bit that you do, and this is also from your first comedy album, I Like You, which was on Comedy Central Records. And I'm playing things from this album because I feel like this album is your This Is Who I Am album, because you talk a lot about yourself. You present this like projection for the public of your self-image. And in this, you talk about feeling like an alien.
2: I don't know what my problem is. I really don't. I'll share a secret with you guys because we're family. I don't even feel black some days. I feel like an alien that snatched a black bite and didn't do any research at all. Didn't do a thing. Didn't read a book. Didn't watch a movie. Doesn't know what Boys in the Hood is, but loves trains.
1: That is really funny. Later in the bit, you talk about how you think you're on the spectrum, the autism spectrum. What makes you think that?
3: I mean, I've thought that ever since I was a kid because of how odd everyone always said that I was, or my general, like I said before, like fixations and tendencies. I think that I've had a lot of time where... and some of this is actually probably just indicative of being alone for so much time. You know, not only am I an only child, but there were plenty of times where I didn't have like someone to play with, and so I was just like alone in my room. And you know, you get once you're allowed to get into your own head in any degree for a number of years, you probably come out of that thing with a very singular set of ideas might not be the right word, but like as soon as you sort of surface again socially, you probably seem a bit odd.
1: Are you more comfortable on stage talking to people but not having to have a conversation with them?
3: I think that's a good example. It's like I think that in doing a show and expressing my ideas and performing for people, I can be incredibly comfortable. But then I think one-on-one in like a group setting, it's like it's not necessarily that I shrink. I have really good conversations with people that I really cherish, and sometimes they're unexpected. Sometimes they are strangers. But I think that it's where I feel the most like disjointed sometimes, if that makes sense.
1: Mm-hmm. And I also want to get to another part of the bit that we just heard, which is that sometimes you feel like an alien who snatched a black body but didn't do the research. What makes you feel that way?
3: I think as far as being out of place and a feeling, you know, there's a lot of that I felt growing up, and some of it was because of my interests and how maybe singular they felt at the time. And then it takes a while. You know, I didn't grow up with this version of the internet, so I'm from an era where it took longer to find your people. And so already being a black nerd makes you feel like an alien if you're a 90s baby. Like already that is communally now not weird at all, but for the time I grew up in, such a singular experience. I was also this black kid in a lot of white spaces a decent amount of time, and so I was already around people who not necessarily, I won't say couldn't relate to me, because it's not as if they weren't trying to, but just, you know, from our basic experiences living in the South and being a black kid around a lot of white kids in different parts of my day, I think that that's another way to feel sort of like odd man out a bit, because now I don't fulfill the expectations of some of the people around me when I'm in my neighborhood, and then I definitely don't fulfill the expectations of people who only have a frame of reference for a black person that is like through media or something. And so, yeah, it felt like I was for a number of years just like such an odd one out. And I think that I look back on that time as like a bit of a blessing, because when you're already the odd one out, then it's like, what are you going to do? You're not going to get odder, if that makes sense. So then you can literally just engage in the things that you care about. You can be open about your interests and everything, because you're already quote unquote weird just by being yourself. I think that that helped.
1: What were you nerding out on?
3: It seems so commonplace now, but truly it's like anime, puzzles. I would get fixated on certain sections of a story. Like I would read a piece of a story over and over again, never mind like finishing the story. Like there'd be a section, there'd be a chapter of a book that I thought was just like amazing, and I would just read that over and over again. I had like a real obsession with Legos longer than is probably average. So I definitely was like building and rebuilding and rebuilding and rebuilding over and over again with
1: what were you building?
3: I'd just build different structures, or I would I try to figure out how to build. I try to draw a thing and then figure out how to build it with the Legos, and that is not a bad thing. That's not necessarily a weird thing, but it is a thing that you start to get picked on about around 15. That is when, if you've brought the Legos to school and you are trying to finish the dragon head in front of people, you're going to get some notes from your peers.
1: In the end of the bit that we most recently heard, you mentioned trains, that you haven't seen Boys in the Hood, but you're into trains. Like, where do trains come in?
3: I think it could have been trains, it could have been sharks, it could have been any number of things. But I picked trains at the time because in my mind it flowed the best with the rest of what I was saying. So sometimes also whether it's you're writing or performing, it's like you try to pick the funniest word that also completes the idea. Because I have a different joke that is of a similar sort of line of thinking, and I say sharks in that one. So I think trains literally was because it was going to be the funniest word at the end of the sentence.
1: Well, we need to take another break here, so let me reintroduce you. If you're just joining us, my guest is Josh Johnson. He's one of the rotating anchors on The Daily Show, and he has a new special streaming on HBO Max called Symphony. We'll be right back. I'm Terry Gross, and this is Fresh Air.
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4: This is Fresh Air. I'm Terry Gross. Let's get back to my interview with comic Josh Johnson. He's known for his YouTube comedy channel, on which he posts complete sets of his frequent appearances at the Comedy Cellar and other clubs, and he gets millions of views. He's also served as a writer and field correspondent on The Daily Show and is now one of the anchors. He's done several comedy specials. His new one is called Symphony, and it's streaming on HBO Max. So you grew up in Alexandria, Louisiana. Would you describe your neighborhood?
5: Yeah, so we moved a few times within Alexandria, and I look back on some of the places that we lived as, you know, obviously like not the best neighborhood, especially from the stories, if you watch my stuff or have been following me and everything. But there was a time where when my parents were still together and we were, I believe, on like Albert Street, and that was the nicest house I lived in with my parents and everything. And when they got divorced, you know, my mom and I lived with my grandmother. And then when we moved out of my grandma's house, the places were, you know, like modest and everything, but the actual neighborhoods had their troubles.
4: You want to elaborate on the troubles?
5: You know, there'd be like shootings or police calls. There'd be a decent amount of violence in the area. And, you know, I was very blessed that a lot of it passed me by in a way. Like, I didn't have to experience a deep closeness with all those things, even though I was in close proximity. And so there's definitely a lot of pain in the things that happened in the neighborhoods that I lived in, because I see so many of them as, I won't say inevitable, but like they are definitely like products of situations that people found themselves in that are much bigger than like one individual squabble with another person. You know, I think that from an early age, I had a bit of an understanding of what it means to be stripped of resources and what people will do when they don't feel like they have real options. It's very easy to say to a person who might be living on the street, oh, go get a job. And it's like, okay, sure. Logically, that is the next step. But the person saying that, are you going to give them a job? Are you going to employ them and help them get out of this situation? And even with a job, you know, I think it's lost on a lot of people how many working people are unhoused, you know? How many working people live in their car maybe, or are just like scraping to get by. And so that was a decent amount of some of the things that I saw growing up, especially in that specific a couple of areas.
4: So you went to Catholic school. Was that from grade school through high school?
5: No, I went to Catholic school from like junior high to through high school.
4: So what was grade school like? Was that a neighborhood school?
5: No. So grade school was actually my mom, my aunt, my grandma, and my grandfather. Yeah, like all pooled their money together and sent me to like a Montessori school.
4: So that's like an alternative school.
5: Kind of, yeah. I'm not the best at describing the like Montessori method. It's just we didn't have specific grades in the way that you would at your regular public school. What we had were sort of like evaluations on where we were every year at each given discipline. And so it led to what I at least think for me ended up being a deeper understanding of my strengths and weaknesses in school, because especially once I got to junior high and high school, when I just had regular grades, sometimes I would get a low grade on something that I really felt like I understood, but what I was actually failing at was like a piece of the lesson. Like for example, with algebra, it's like I was better at word problems than I was at actual equations, you know? And so I think that something like in a Montessori method would have maybe point that out a bit more specifically than just a general, like, you get a C overall because you don't grasp the whole of the thing.
4: In my experience, having interviewed a lot of comics, and I'll include you in this, are like, they're so smart and so perceptive. And like, you know, the right word to use to get a specific coloration of an emotion or an experience. And it's like, for me, like you're a comedic short story teller, you know, like you know how to build a story. So you're a very good writer, but comics don't necessarily do well in school, and they don't necessarily care about school. Did you care? Did you care about your grades? Did you care about, you know, wanting to learn? Because your parents were both teachers. Your mother was a special ed teacher, at least for a while. Your father was a teacher. I'm not sure what he taught.
5: Yeah, so my care was in the fact that I had a general understanding from a really young age that everyone was, like, putting everything into me, if that makes sense.
4: Oh, yeah.
5: And so I wanted to do well because of that. You know, I think that when it came time for me to get grades back, I cared about getting a good grade for the reasons that we've just been talking about. But I think that as far as real interests go, I'd usually only have two or three classes a year that I look back on as being, like, heavily invested in.
4: What were they?
5: So English was one of them.
4: Makes sense.
5: You know, I really, really loved the stories. I remember one of my teachers was going through Chaucer with us, and I just remember being so blown away that this entire world got created. Like, that was the idea of, to me, that was like the original Marvel Comics almost, because it's all this world building in all of these different tales. And you know, I had, like, my grandma would read to me a lot, so I was familiar with, like, Aesop and fables and everything like that. But there was something about the Canterbury Tales that, I was just taken with. And Shakespeare as well. So English was always one of them, and then it would flip between other things. So it would be English and psychology. Like, I took a psychology class in high school, English and philosophy. I got to take a philosophy class. And so it was always English plus something.
4: Your mother was a special ed teacher, and then after neurosurgery became a librarian. What happened that required the neurosurgery?
5: So, yes, she got really sick, and the neurosurgery basically was to save her life. You know, she was in a situation where even with the surgery, they said that she wouldn't walk again, that she'd have trouble speaking, that, like, her cognitive ability would be declined and everything. And in truly, like, the work of the doctors and genuine miracles, she was completely fine. Like, she was She was walking soon after. You know, she was talking like there wasn't any issue prior, and she wasn't having the headaches that she was having before. You know, I was really young when it happened, and I was I was so genuinely horrified at the idea of losing her. And I don't even really, if I'm being honest, think about it as often. I think about how grateful I am that it all turned out so well, and I'm very grateful for her. Every time, you know, she comes to a show or I get to, you know, get to see her, I'm always grateful. But yeah, once she became a librarian, it was just something that would be less of a strain on her. Anyone who's taught special ed knows the workload involved and just the toll it takes on even a teaching career to a degree. You know, there's like a saying that teaching 1 year of special ed is almost like teaching 5 years, you know, and she needed something that was a different pace. And so she got this job at the library, and it really benefited both of us because she would pick me up from school and then I would just hang out at the library until it was time to go home.
4: Well, that's nice. You're surrounded by books you could read.
5: Easily. So it was fantastic. And it was some of my first, outside of school, it was some of my first like engagement with the internet because we couldn't afford a computer. So I had to do all my schoolwork on the computer at the library. And then if I finished early, then I just had that extra time to myself on the computer in the library. And so I was surrounded by books. I was around computers. I was like in heaven.
4: Your grandmother had Alzheimer's, and you talk about this in one of your performances, that she said to you, "I know I'm losing my memory. I will never forget who you are." Because you always worried you'd go there and she'd not know who you are. You can't control your brain like that, and you can't control it, especially if you have any form of Alzheimer's or other related, you know, other form of dementia. Did she always remember you?
5: I mean, she really did until the end there. You know, I think that one thing that she did do was use every moment of being completely lucid to communicate her feelings as accurately as possible. And I think that that's why it always felt like that, even though, like, you know, like you said, sometimes maybe that genuinely wasn't the case, but I really felt like I was missing this time with her by being in college, or even after college moving to Chicago and seeing her less. It's like it's a known thing that when you are around less, you're harder to remember when someone has dementia. And so I always worried about that day that I'd come back and she wouldn't really know who I was. But there was such a genuine excitement. She would rush to hug me. She'd rush to talk to me and catch up. And it was really like she wasn't experiencing or living with dementia whenever I was with her. And I know that that probably just means I got incredibly lucky over those last few years of being with her on some of her best days. But I also think that there's an unspoken thing around what love can do. And I think that love does defy sometimes what is medically sound. You know, I find that sometimes you hear these stories of people who, whether it's being really sick and holding on just long enough for someone to make it back, or, you know, I know plenty of things don't work out this way, but I don't know what else to chalk it up to.
4: Mm-hmm.
5: Other than that.
4: Well, let me reintroduce you again. We have to take a break here. If you're just joining us, my guest is comic Josh Johnson. He has a new comedy special that's streaming on HBO Max. It's called Symphony. We'll be right back. This is Fresh Air.
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4: This is Fresh Air. Let's get back to my interview with comic Josh Johnson. He's one of the rotating anchors on The Daily Show, and he has a new comedy special called Symphony. It's streaming on HBO Max. When you were growing up, did you listen to a lot of comedy or watch a lot of comedy?
5: Yes, as much as I could. Like everything, everything.
4: What made you think you should try it yourself?
5: I think just a love for it. I just really enjoyed it, and I figured, why not? Like, I had an obsession with writing, and I had an obsession with comedy, so why not try to put those two things together and just see? And then even when I was starting out and it wasn't going according to plan, like, I wasn't exactly killing every time I was going up, I still enjoyed the lesson that came out of not doing well, that I wanted to get up again.
4: What was your first time at the mic like? Do you remember any of the stories or jokes that you told?
5: So my first open mic in Chicago was like the night that I got there, like the night that I landed. And
4: That's so disorienting.
5: Yeah, but I don't know. It's like, why waste time? You know, it's like you have the chance right now. I tried to do the same thing when I moved to New York. I got to New York and immediately just went out and started going to mics and went to a show. And yeah, I think you just have to dive in. I don't remember my first sets really that well, but I definitely remember the feeling of being able to do like three that night. Like Chicago had and has so many open mics and so much comedy that I was able to do three open mics the first night because I could just take the bus, go to the next place, take the bus, go to the next place and everything. And I remember the first one went really well, and then the second one went even better, and then the third one was horrible. Like I thought I was on a real streak, and then the third one was just terrible.
4: Was it the? Do you think it was the audience's fault? Like they didn't get you?
5: No, it was me.
4: Is it you?
5: It was definitely me. And I think I will say this: I sort of walked into the third one with the confidence that I literally just landed in Chicago, and the first two went so well that like obviously the third one has to go even better. And then when I was getting nothing off of a couple of the same jokes I had done, I was like so flustered by it that it was me.
4: What did your parents and your grandmother think after having invested so much of their, you know, time and money and emotional thinking into schooling you, in sending you to the Montessori school? I don't know if that helped you pay for college, but, you know, you went to college. And now you're pursuing this really risky profession. How many people really make it as a comic? Were they wringing their hands and thinking, oh, all of that for nothing? He's throwing his life away.
5: No, they were weirdly supportive. But I will also say that I did spend my time getting real jobs, never asking them to send me money or anything like that. Never, if anything, I tried to send money back when I could, you know? And I think that I kept it under wraps enough that first, maybe what, 6-7 months or something like that, that they didn't even know. And so I don't even really think that they knew how much I was pursuing comedy until I got past at my first few clubs and started getting paid. And by then it was like, oh, okay, if this is going to be your little hobby, at least you're making a little money off of it. And as it progressed and as there was more success, I think it became harder to be like, oh, okay, well, this was a bad idea. You know what I mean? And so, you know, even my dad, like, that's one of my biggest, I don't even know how to describe it as anything but a regret, because it wasn't fully in my control, but I suppose some of it was. My dad never got to see me go up. And he was, assumed from the time I told him I was doing comedy, he was so excited and he wanted me to succeed so much. And I think that for the most part, my family was mainly interested in giving me my best shot at being successful and able to take care of myself.
4: In college, you were studying theater with a focus on lighting design, which is very specialized. Did you already think you wanted to do comedy and this was the closest you were going to get in college?
5: That's a really good question. I think that it was the closest thing outside of actually performing, which I think would have been terrible for me at the time, that I could do that kept me close to live performance. You know, I didn't really have the ear for sound design and sound engineering, and I found that lighting really gave me that outlet where I could both be a part of the show and watch the show and help the show, but I didn't have to be on stage performing, because I think that as far as the type of acting that we were learning in college, I don't think it's something that I would have been adept at. And so I got to watch my friends who are very talented get better and better at their chosen craft. And then for me, I got to watch how the whole production comes together and gain an appreciation for it while doing something that's sort of on the side. And so, yes, to your question initially, but then when I moved to Chicago, you know, I told everyone it was to pursue lighting design, but it was really to pursue comedy.
4: So being a theater major and working in theaters doing lighting design, that must have helped you feel comfortable in comedy clubs. You were used to being in theaters, and this was even, you know, Comedy Cellar is going to be even smaller than a theater and more informal as well.
5: Yeah, I mean, it was so much less about the number and more about getting my ideas across, which I felt like I've been writing for so long, and then it just became about taking the leaps of saying what it is you want to say.
4: Josh Johnson, it's been a pleasure to talk with you. Thank you so much.
5: Thank you. I appreciate your time. Thanks so much for having me on.
4: Josh Johnson's new comedy special, Symphony, is streaming on HBO Max. After we take a short break, jazz critic Martin Johnson will review a new album by trumpeter and composer Adam O'Farrell, who's the son of musician Arturo O'Farrell. This is Fresh Air.
6: I'm Jeremy Hobson, and I'm old enough to remember when you could get bored waiting for something because there wasn't social media to distract you. 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

pianist and impresario Arturo O'Farrell, and his mother is concert pianist and educator Allison Dean. And that's not all. His grandfather is Afro-Cuban jazz pioneer Chico O'Farrell. Adam went into the family business, and despite the long shadows of his family, jazz critic Martin Johnson says he quickly established himself as one of the most important musicians of the 21st century. He's been a sideman in some of the key groups of recent vintages, and on his new recording, Elephant, at the age of 31, which is young in jazz years, he's begun mentoring the next wave of virtuosos. Martin says the future is in good hands.

The idea of a young trumpet player making his mark on the scene is one of the cherished narratives in jazz, but Adam O'Farrell is different from his predecessors. He's not a flashy player who stuns audiences with his flamboyance. Instead, he's a more introspective player whose solos insinuate themselves to listeners rather than blow them away. This, too, has a lineage. From Booker Little to Ron Miles, Adam O'Farrell's the next virtuoso on this path, and his new recording, Elephant, allows more space than any of his others to showcase his style, which occasionally employs electronic distortion, as he does here on Bibo No Azara.

As is the case with many young musicians, O'Farrell is eager to integrate what he hears in other genres into his music. The beat on Eleanor's Dance here might be as germane to a nightclub as it would be to a dance studio, but the trumpeter and his band of young up-and-comers navigate like old pros.

After a decade of typically being one of the youngest members of any band, in Elephant, O'Farrell's mentoring some players younger than he, most notably pianist Yvonne Rogers, a brilliant stylist who is still new to the scene. She's capable of matching the range of styles in O'Farrell's arsenal and tangling with them in the thorny parts as they do on a section of Sea Triptych, which is dedicated to the great novelist Iris Murdoch. It shows that O'Farrell is as adept at matching wits with his peers and elders as he is nurturing his proteges. Elephant could be the start of a pivotal group in jazz.

Martin Johnson writes for the Wall Street Journal and Downbeat. He reviewed Adam O'Farrell's new album, Elephant. If you'd like to catch up on Fresh Air interviews you missed, like this week's interviews with actor Josh O'Connor, who's starring in the new Spielberg film, or Andrew Rannells and Josh Gad, the stars of the original Broadway cast of The Book of Mormon, or an interview about problems with this year's World Cup, check out our podcast. 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

Fresh Air's executive producer is Sam Brigger. 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Nesper. 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
2: We are closing in on 4 o'clock here at WHYY. Good afternoon. Matt Gillum with you on a sweltering Thursday right now, 94 in Center City. All things considered, up next, taking a look at Wall Street before the closing bell. Stocks are rallying after the president has called off strikes on Iran. The S&P 500 up nearly 2%. The Dow also up almost 2%. And the NASDAQ up by more than 2.5%.
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4: I don't know that America has the stomach. 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
5: I'm Elsa Chang.
6: And I'm Mary Louise Kelly. Many green card holders have been unable to get small business loans under the Trump administration.
7: No one expected that it would include permanent residence, legal permanent residence. No one even thought for a second that would be on the table.
5: Also, we take a ride on the 7 train in New York to see how Queens is celebrating the start of the World Cup.
6: And the rise of the global girl group Cat's Eye.
8: Coming together and taking the best parts of how they do it in the K-pop system, but also out here in the West.
5: Those stories and more after this summary of the day's news.
9: Live from NPR News in Washington, I'm Lakshmi Singh. President Trump has just declared the U.S. and Iran are finalizing a deal within days that would end their war.
10: Most importantly, we have a deal that Iran will never have a nuclear weapon, which was the whole purpose of what we had to go through to get this. So it was a big, very big thing. But we have a signing soon, and the documents are in pretty final shape. So we'll see. We'll see. Very good. Should be done. That should be done pretty quickly. They want it every bit as much as everybody else wants it.
9: President Trump said he called off a U.S. military strike against Iran scheduled tonight following 2 days of retaliatory fire between the U.S. and Iran. After that announcement of the cancellation, global oil prices fell below $90 a barrel. Mexico City kicks off the biggest ever FIFA World Cup. NPR's Fernando Narro says the first game of the International Soccer Tournament features Mexico and South Africa.
11: Mexico is heavily favored. They're playing in front of more than 85,000 home fans. They're ranked 14th in the world on FIFA's official rankings. And South Africa is ranked 60th. They're, in paper, the weakest team in the group for Mexico. So this should be a game for them to win. But you know, the World Cup, nothing is guaranteed.
9: That's NPR's Fernando Narro reporting. Mexico, the U.S., and Canada are co-hosting the big event. President Trump has named Jay Clayton to serve as Director of National Intelligence. Last week, he named another man to serve as acting DNI, and the ensuing fallout led to the looming lapse of a key spy tool. NPR's Eric McDaniel has details.
12: Jay Clayton is a lawyer and federal prosecutor. He also served as chairman of the Securities and Exchange Commission. It's unclear at this point whether Bill Pulte, named by Trump to serve as DNI in an acting capacity, will still do so. In fact, Democrats sank the renewal of spy legislation that allows the government to collect the communications of hundreds of thousands of foreign nationals located outside of the U.S. each year, in large part because they didn't trust Pulte to oversee the program, as well as other aspects of more than a dozen intelligence agencies. The program is due to lapse tomorrow, but intelligence gathering under the tool will continue under the existing authorization. Eric McDaniel, NPR News, Washington.
9: Elon Musk stands to become the world's first trillionaire. Stock in his company SpaceX is expected to start trading publicly tomorrow under the ticker SPCX. The company said in its June filing with the SEC it planned to sell more than 555 million shares at a price of $135 each and raise $75 billion. U.S. stocks close sharply higher. The Dow is up 929 points. It's NPR News.
2: At 4:04 in Philadelphia with WHYY News, I'm Matt Gillum. Years of preparation and months of anticipation have led to today. The FIFA World Cup is underway and the Fan Festival in Fairmount Park is showing this afternoon's match and welcoming fans. Joining us live from where all the festivities are taking place is WHYY's Nick Kariuki. Hi, Nick.
13: Hi, Matt.
2: Well, what's it like up there? I mean, number one, how's the vibe? Number two, how are people dealing with the heat?
13: Yeah, the vibe is great despite the pretty high temperatures. It's currently halftime between the game between Mexico and South Africa, and fans are having a good time. It's a predominantly the crowd's predominantly Mexico fans. There's a small smattering of South Africa fans. A couple other national team jerseys are out there. Before the game, before people were allowed to come in to watch the game, there was the ribbon cutting with Mayor Sherelle Parker and city council members Jones and Young and other officials and organizers.
2: Well, everybody's there. Everybody's there. Everybody's excited. You've been out talking to fans. Who have you spoken to, and how are they feeling finally being up there in Fairmount Park at this long-anticipated venue?
13: Yeah, I spoke with Juan Flores, who is one of the first people at the line to get in, and spent a little time with Mayor Parker before, which led to a little bit of a delay, but he remained in good spirits.
14: Well, meeting Mayor was like the cherry on top, you know, and she's very excited. And like one of the chants we said, Mayor, friend, you are Mexican, so acale, amiga, tu ya eres Mexicana, and she was enjoying it, so it was really cool.
2: So the mayor's on board and is getting into the festive mood up there in Lemon Hill.
13: Definitely, yeah. She was thankful to everyone that organized the event, and also highlighted how the Free Fan Fest is helping provide Philadelphians an affordable way to enjoy the tournament for the next 39 days.
2: All right, WHYY's Nick Kariuki, thanks so much for the update. Have fun and stay cool.
13: Thank you.
2: It's 4:06, 93 degrees currently in Center City. This is WHYY.
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16: From NPR News, this is All Things Considered. I'm Elsa Chang in Culver City, California.
6: And I'm Mary Louise Kelly in Washington. President Trump has canceled planned strikes in Iran, claiming once again that a peace deal is near.
10: We should get done over the next few days. We'll probably have a signing maybe in Europe.
6: This latest pronouncement comes hours after Trump threatened the key Iranian site of Karg Island in a bellicose social media post. And this is just the latest salvo in a series of whiplash proclamations when it comes to the U.S.-Israel-led war in Iran, a war that has hamstrung global economies and caused inflation to rise to its highest level in years. NPR national political correspondent Mara Liasson is here to discuss. Hey, Mara.
17: Hi there.
6: Forgive my skepticism here, but have we not heard this before?
17: Yes, we have. For months since the war began at the end of February, President Trump has constantly been saying both that a peace agreement was at hand, or alternatively, he's about to bomb Iran so hard their civilization will be wiped out and never be restored.
6: Yeah.
17: It just keeps on going like Groundhog Day. He's literally promised that a deal is near dozens of times. In recent days, he preemptively announced strikes from the U.S., a new escalation after Iran downed an Apache helicopter earlier this week. The two troops were rescued and they were unharmed. Mm-hmm. Then he posted on Truth Social that the U.S. would, quote, at some point in the not-too-distant future, we will be taking Karg Island and other oil infrastructure points. Then hours after that, he was on Fox News saying this about a potential military operation on Karg Island, which would require ground troops.
18: I don't know that America has the stomach for it, to be honest with you. You're going to make a fortune, but I don't know that America has the stomach. I think they'd like to see us come home.
17: So that's just the latest example, even before he announced that a deal is in hand, promising that, quote, time and place of the signing to be announced shortly.
19: So he says this, and then he says that, and then he says this. I'm just going to ask the quiet thing out loud. If the president keeps contradicting himself, why are we talking about it?
17: Because he is the president of the United States, the leader of the most powerful country on the planet. But you raise an important question. What does it mean that this powerful person acts this way, doesn't seem to have a clear plan or strategy? Even if the strategy is meant to be disorienting, four-dimensional chess, so far it has not yielded a deal. And it matters because even as he keeps on saying things that don't turn out to be correct, all of our enemies, all of the U.S. enemies, all of the United States' allies are wondering how much credibility the U.S. still has.
19: I mean, it leaves me wondering, Mara, whether part of this back and forth between extremes may reveal how frustrated the president is, that he can't just end this war, can't just move on from it, and all the headaches it has brought, things like high gas prices that are hurting him politically.
17: Absolutely. He's in a box of his own making. He wants the war to end. It is hurting him and his party politically. But the only way out is to do things he promised not to do and attack President Obama for doing, like providing funds to Iran. And for their part, the Iranians also are looking for a face-saving off-ramp, something they can get in return for opening the Strait of Hormuz. So neither side can figure out the solution to this, a face-saving plan for the U.S. and Iran. Meanwhile, we get this Trump dance, threats one day and backing off the next day.
19: And here's Mara Lyson. Thanks, Mara.
17: You're welcome.
16: Much of America runs on small businesses. And if you ask the people who run those businesses what their success means for them, they might say something like this.
20: That's my American dream and that's my American story.
16: That is Sayuri Suchitani from California. Her turning point was a loan a few years ago from the U.S. Small Business Administration. But today, she would not be able to get it because the agency has stopped lending to anyone who is not a citizen, including green card holders, as NPR's Alina Selyuk reports.
21: Before Sayuri Suchitani became an entrepreneur, she spent 20 years on her feet, cutting hair, coloring, and styling.
20: You know, hairdressing is really labor-intensive work.
21: So when the pandemic shut down the salon where she worked, an opportunity changed her life. She qualified for a loan from the Small Business Administration for a company of her own.
20: It's called Japanese Head Spa.
21: A head spa, which is exactly what it sounds like. A salon for your scalp and hair, with treatments and scrubs and very fancy massages. With the SBA loan, Suchitani opened one location, then two more, hired one worker, then nine more, made $1 million in sales. She raved about the lending program to anyone who'd ask her advice.
20: You can have a brick and mortar like me, or you can have a American dream just like I did.
21: But now she has to stop herself because the people asking her are other immigrants. Suchitani moved here from Japan 28 years ago. She has a green card, which means she's a permanent resident. But in March, the SBA, for the first time in its history, stopped approving loans to businesses unless they're fully owned by American citizens and only citizens.
22: It was a bit of a shock to the system.
21: Ida Henrys runs a firm that helps small businesses raise and manage funds.
22: No one expected that it would include permanent residents, legal permanent residents. No one even thought for a second that would be on the table.
21: This seemed part of the quieter side of the Trump administration's push to discourage immigration. Many agencies are limiting how people who aren't citizens can qualify for programs like housing subsidies or commercial trucking licenses. SBA loans to immigrants were already restricted, mainly to those living here permanently and legally, and that's what they cut.
23: These are for American citizens, and we're unapologetic about it.
21: That's the head of the SBA, Kelly Loeffler, on Newsmax.
23: Just like you should be a U.S. citizen to vote in our elections, you should be a U.S. citizen to get our government benefits.
21: The SBA now tends to refer to permanent residents as foreign nationals and says they shouldn't benefit from American taxpayer dollars, except permanent residents also pay federal taxes just as citizens do. In a statement to NPR, the agency says the new rules will ensure that more of its limited resources will go to American citizens instead of non-citizens. Last year, about 4% of SBA loans went to businesses involving permanent residents. It's a small share, but for those business owners, like Christina Fonene, it's transformative.
24: I don't know where our business would be without this
21: She and her husband run a glass company in Fresno, California. They make and install windows and doors. They'd moved from Romania 20 years ago as investors, meaning they brought hundreds of thousands of dollars with them to start this firm. They've gotten three SBA loans to buy more and more space for showrooms and manufacturing, and they've hired so far 30 people from their town. One gentleman recently retired after 19 years with their company.
0: And if we wouldn't be able to get all these loans and expand, that will affect them as well.
21: Fonene is now a citizen. She says it was one of her proudest days and chokes up just thinking about it. And she feels like maybe if the SBA heard more stories like hers.
0: If they will understand that there are people that are coming here with honest intention of building a business and creating jobs, and I feel like maybe they will say, actually, it's benefiting our country.
21: Federal data shows about 15% of people in the U.S. are foreign-born, but they run 20 to 25% of businesses. And one estimate says they've launched two-thirds of the most valuable startups worth over $1 billion. And for small businesses, the SBA is a core pillar. It's often the first lender with affordable rates to take a risk on an entrepreneur.
1: The alternative is just really scarce.
21: Ida Henrys, the small business advisor, says the SBA's lockout of permanent residents was so abrupt, it left many owners in a lurch.
1: I have clients that were in the middle of underwriting. We're in the process of doing deals with lenders and small business owners. And all of a sudden, you have the lenders put the brakes on.
21: And she worries that without SBA loans, more business owners will turn to riskier or predatory lending. Some may not grow their companies or not start them in the first place, which would hurt the U.S. economy as a whole. Alina Seluch, NPR News.
19: It's a word you hear all the time. Algorithm. You know, the computer formulas that track our online activity and control what we watch and read and hear. In recent weeks, they came up in Pope Leo's first encyclical warning about AI. In the latest installment of our Word of the Week series, we look at the word algorithm, which actually came into use centuries ago, as NPR's Scott Newman reports.
3: Judy Grabner is a historian of science. If you ask her about the word algorithm, her response is effusive. She says the word is
4: an archaeological relic. I mean, it gives a record of the international multicultural history of mathematics.
3: And in fact, algorithm goes all the way back to the 9th century.
24: It just sounds like a mathematical term, but really it's invoking a specific mathematician known as Al-Khwarizmi.
3: That's Rob Watts, the host of Rob Words, a popular YouTube channel about word origins and usage. He's talking about Muhammad ibn Musa al-Khwarizmi. Al-Khwarizmi was from Uzbekistan, but he made his name in Baghdad. And in a roundabout way, that name gave us the word algorithm. But it wasn't a straight path.
24: The term got conflated somewhat with arithmetic. And then we trace the word algorithm back through French, algorithme, and then back a bit further and we get to Latin, algorithmus.
3: Al-Khwarizmi literally wrote the book on a number of important mathematical concepts, algorithms for one. But also he popularized the use of Hindu-Arabic numerals in the West and laid the groundwork for algebra, thus ensuring his place in the hearts of generations of ninth graders. Today, algorithms are indispensable to life as we know it. Susan McRoy chairs the computer science department at the University of Milwaukee.
25: The real idea of an algorithm is something that has enabled us to control really complex and wonderful technology.
3: In just one area, navigation, the use of algorithms can be traced through the ages, from calculations to find longitude at sea beginning in the 1700s to modern-day GPS. Algorithms also helped us land on the moon. So the next time you feel inclined to complain about algorithms, you might stop and remember that they've been helping humans find their way for centuries. Scott Newman, NPR News.

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3: On a warm Thursday afternoon, you're listening to All Things Considered on WHYY. I'm Matt Gill. Appreciate you being with us on this Thursday. We have news headlines ahead at the bottom of the hour. Then, after that, a surveillance law that makes it easier to spy on suspected foreign terrorists overseas has plenty of critics.
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3: Up ahead for us in about 15 minutes, we're going to be taking a closer look at Section 702 of the Foreign Intelligence Surveillance Act, also known as FISA. 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
7: This is All Things Considered from NPR News. I'm Mary Louise Kelly.
8: And I'm Elsa Chang. This has been a big year for the girl group Cat's Eye. They performed on some of the world's biggest stages, most recently Governor's Ball in New York. They've taken home 3 trophies at the American Music Awards and released viral hits like Pinky Up and Internet Girl. Haven't you heard of me, Internet Girl? Every picture of me is all my God is hurt. And while they were in New York, Sofia La Forteza, Lara Raj, Daniela Avanzini, and Jung Yoon Chae stopped by our bureau to talk with me. This is Elsa Chang. Can you guys hear me? Member Megan Skindell could not join us because she was sick that day. And Cat's Eye's 6th member, Manon Bannerman, well, she was absent for a different reason. In February, she went on hiatus, sparking lots of speculation about her future in the group. Here's Sofia, the group's leader.
9: We continue to support her and make sure that she's continuing to work on her well-being. It is difficult, you know, to continue something that you've built with all the 6 girls. Mm. We really have been through a lot.
8: Can fans expect Manon to come back? I mean, do you know if she will?
9: I can definitely say that she still is currently on that hiatus, and we want the fans to know that Manon does love you guys so much.
8: Cat's Eye launched back in 2024 after competing on a reality show called The Debut, Dream Academy, which was the brainchild of Geffen Records, an American label, and HYBE, a South Korean entertainment company. Cat's Eye is often described as a global girl group with members from all different backgrounds like Filipina, Korean, Swiss, Ghanaian, Tamil, Cuban, Venezuelan, and Chinese Swedish. So I asked, what does it mean to them to be part of a global girl group?
9: It does start with a lot of us coming from different places and having different cultures, yeah, and taking the best parts of how they do it in the K-pop system, but also out here in the West. And, you know, it's really exciting to have that shared dream and shared goal.
8: And it's a glimpse of what the future could look like.
9: Oh, yeah, definitely. We're taking a lot of bullets from this experience, but
10: yes,
9: it's so worth it. We really are. It is a lot of pressure to represent your culture, and yeah, it comes with a lot of responsibility that we take very seriously.
8: Can someone explain, like, how much the privilege has also become a burden and sometimes has made Cat's Eye a target?
10: I think, this is Lara, I definitely would not say burden. We have become this, like, emblem of representation, I would say. It's come with a lot of pushback, I think, from a lot of, either, like, people or cultures that are not ready to see that. I think from people expecting certain things out of us, expecting us to look a certain way, dress a certain way, our music to sound a certain way.
8: That's what I wanted to ask about, because, I mean, let's just talk about your onstage presence. You know, it's really sexy. Like, you guys are not shy about bearing your midriffs, wearing short shorts or short skirts, celebrating your physicality. And you have gotten some pushback on that. And it reminds me of when, like, pop stars such as Britney Spears or Christina Aguilera were coming up years ago, how they had to defend the way they dressed or what they sang about in a way that, frankly, men never had to. So now that the spotlight is on all of you, what do you make of the way women are scrutinized on stage versus men?
9: We love to display a lot of our own confidence and embracing ourselves, especially choosing what we decide to wear, what we decide to do on stage. A lot of that does just come from our own expression as artists. And it's the same thing for Britney and Christina. You know, they want to show the confidence in their sexuality, in their femininity, and all those things. And the way that people take it, a lot of the times that's out of our control, but all we can do is continue to show that we're unfazed by certain things that people say, because those are sort of the quote-unquote bullets that I was talking about. Mm-hmm. It's like a lot of the things we face are rankings that make no sense to us. Like, why would our beauty be ranked when we're all from different places and have such different features? All these things. Like, we don't have to be everything that people are expecting. We just have to be authentically ourselves, because it's true. We are authentically proud of where we come from. We are authentically proud of our culture, how we were brought up, how we look.
8: But it's complicated, right?
9: It's very complex and complicated.
8: You are individual artists with distinct artistries.
9: Exactly.
8: But together you are one group. So I'm curious, like, how do you stand out and be your own performer as an individual while also being part of a cohesive global girl group?
11: This is Danny. I think it's so important to keep the individuality when you're in a group, because if everybody was just the same, it'd be so boring.
10: Yeah.
11: It would be so, so boring.
8: And how do you do it personally?
11: I mean, I've been performing and dancing on the stage since I was 4.
8: As a competitive dancer?
11: Yes.
8: Yeah.
11: The type of dancing that I grew up doing, which is Latin ballroom dancing, like samba and like cha-cha, bachata, that comes out. So when I dance, it might look a little different.
8: Yeah. Well, you know, as we're talking about all the varied expectations on you guys as a group, it makes me think, you know, about your fans. I mean, K-pop groups traditionally are known for having these really passionate fandoms. Mm-hmm. And Cat's Eye's fame, you know, has obviously grown in the last few years, and as well as your fandom. So how would you say your relationship to your fans and to fandom, how has that changed over the last few years?
10: Do you want to go first?
11: Say your name.
12: Oh, yeah, I'm Yunche.
8: Hi, Yunche.
12: I feel like our fandom is so special because they were supporting us since when we were trainee in Dream Academy, and they're still with us, so I love that for us. And since we're growing up, like, icons are all also
11: growing with us.
8: Icon is the name for your fandom.
10: Yes, icons. Yes.
8: Well, you all have a new EP that's coming out later this summer in August. As you all are still evolving, Are there any roles inside this group that any of you are interested in exploring more deeply, like producing more or writing more of your own songs or creating your own choreo?
10: This is Lara. I think songwriting and production is definitely like the number one thing, but you might see some of that on this EP. So a door is being opened for sure.
11: Yeah, we're getting to collaborate more, and we would absolutely love to just be more involved. It's definitely getting exciting here.
8: Well, I will keep watching and listening. I love you guys.
10: Thank you.
11: Love you.
8: That was Sophia, Daniela, Lara, and Yunche. With Megan, they make up the global girl group Cat's Eye. Thank you all so much for spending the time to talk with us.
10: Thank you so much.
8: Pinky up.
10: Woo! Pinky up.

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5: Live from NPR News in Culver City, California, I'm Dwayne Brown. Millions of soccer fans will be gathering over the next month at stadiums and watch parties for the World Cup. Crowds and outdoor conditions can come with risks, as NPR's Ping Wong reports on ways to keep safe.
6: Dr. Jeannie Marazzo with the Infectious Diseases Society of America has a list of what she would bring to a game.
7: Hand hygiene, sanitizer, mosquito repellent, sunscreen, hydration. And maybe a mask.
6: These will help cut your risk of heat stroke, norovirus, and diseases that might spread through mosquito bites or close human touch. After being around lots of people, Dr. Kritika Kupali with the University of Texas Southwestern Medical Center recommends monitoring yourself for symptoms.
8: I wouldn't necessarily prevent myself from going out, but I would definitely be a little bit more heightened on making sure I don't have any symptoms related to anything that I could have caught.
6: The World Cup will feature 104 matches across 16 cities in the U.S., Canada, and Mexico. Ping Huang, NPR News.
5: Pope Leo says the world must not become indifferent to migrants dying at sea after meeting with migrants, trafficking survivors, and rescue workers. It came during a key stop on the migration route from Africa to Europe. Here's Claire Giangrave.
9: At a port once known as the Port of Shame, where thousands of migrants were stranded in 2020 while trying to reach Europe, Leo said Europe cannot claim to defend human dignity while its seas become unmarked graves. He also said the church cannot remain silent. He told migrants they have a right to be protected from trafficking and exploitation. The Pope condemned the, quote, monsters who profit from the deadly migration routes, as well as those who turn a blind eye to the suffering of migrants. The Pope has been sharply critical of world leaders, including President Trump, who take an anti-immigrant stance.
5: That's Claire Giangrave reporting. This is NPR News.
2: At 4:32 in Philadelphia with WHYY News, I'm Matt Gillum. The Federal Department of Justice is investigating Philadelphia over its practice of revoking gun permits based on an applicant's character and reputation. WHYY's Carmen Russell-Slachansky has more.
10: Federal officials say they want to determine whether the city is violating residents' Second Amendment rights. Jonathan Goldstein, a Second Amendment attorney with the National Rifle Association, says the standard is too subjective.
11: We don't want people mouthing off to police officers, but should you lose a core constitutional right over it?
10: But Adam Garber of Ceasefire PA says local law enforcement should be able to consider public safety concerns.
12: If you have the Department of Justice stepping into a local matter that is about keeping communities safe rather than letting the local judicial process work its way out if people have concerns about their permits being revoked.
10: Philadelphia city officials and police declined to comment. Carmen Russell-Slachansky, WHYY News.
2: Parents and educators joined union leaders from the School District of Philadelphia to praise a compromise that'll keep school-based positions intact at the Philly public schools. Tiffany Johnson-Williams is the parent of a sixth grader and believes preserving jobs at the district is crucial.
13: At the time when students and families and educators are facing tremendous uncertainty, our city leaders stepped forward and demonstrated that Philadelphia's children are worth investing in.
2: Cuts are still planned at the central office, but the unidentified recurring funding will help save hundreds of school-based positions. A heat advisory is in effect for today until Friday night, with high temperatures reaching well into the 90s. And when humidity is factored in, the feels-like temperature, it's in the triple digits. Philadelphia is activating cooling centers and its heat line. You can call the heat line, and nurses will answer questions about heat safety and heat-related illnesses. And it is going to be difficult to beat the heat because it is on out there right now. It is 92 degrees in Wilmington. Princeton at 92 as well, 96 in Center City, Philadelphia. The feels-like temperature there in the 103-104 range, and it is going to stay in that range for at least the next couple of hours. By about 9 or 10 o'clock tonight, we'll be down into the mid-80s. Chance of storms in the latter part of the evening.
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15: This is All Things Considered from NPR News. I'm Mary Louise Kelly in Washington.
16: And I'm Elsa Chang in Culver City, California. A controversial surveillance law expires tomorrow if Congress does not reauthorize it. And Congress has already rejected a short-term extension today. This law is Section 702 of the Foreign Intelligence Surveillance Act, or FISA. It basically allows U.S. intelligence agencies to intercept the electronic communications of foreign nationals outside the U.S. Now, an estimated 350,000 such people were targeted in 2025. But this law, it has critics on both sides of the aisle who point out that many of those foreigners communicate with Americans, creating a potential loophole to surveil U.S. citizens without a warrant. One such critic of Section 702 is Elizabeth Goitein of the Brennan Center for Justice. Welcome.
17: Thanks so much for having me.
16: Well, thanks for being here. Okay, so let's start with the origin story of this law. What was Congress responding to back in 2008 when it first passed Section 702? Like, what was the goal?
17: Congress was essentially trying to legalize an illegal warrantless wiretapping program that was conducted by the Bush administration after 9/11. So Congress changed the law in 2008 to make it easier to spy on suspected terrorists, foreign terrorists, overseas. However, over time, it has become a rich source of warrantless access to Americans' communications. And that's why the law is so controversial today.
16: Okay, and we will get to your critique of the law. But the government says Section 702 is really important. It helps them gather the intel that makes up something like more than 60% of the president's daily intelligence briefing. So they say Section 702 is a vital tool for national security. Is there at least some merit to that claim?
17: Sure. The government has actually provided many examples of cases in which actually targeting foreigners and reviewing their communications provided significant national security value. What the government hasn't done is show that there's significant national security value to the practice of warrantless backdoor searches, finding Americans' phone calls and text messages and emails. In recent years, FBI agents have conducted searches for the communications of members of Congress, journalists and political commentators, and tens of thousands of protesters from across the political spectrum.
16: Okay, so how would you best balance between national security and privacy? Like, if Section 702 does do important national security work, how do you give Americans protections for their data without potentially impeding that national security work? Like, how would you reform 702 exactly?
17: It's quite simple. For more than a decade, there's been broad bipartisan support for reforming Section 702 by requiring the government to get a warrant before accessing Americans' communications that are swept up. This reform has actually passed the House twice, but in the current reauthorization cycle, Republican leadership isn't allowing any votes on this reform.
18: Okay, well, on this idea of a warrant each and every time, I could see an intelligence official saying, man, if I need to go get a warrant, if I need to go to court for every search of the FISA database, that would basically break the system, rendering this whole law useless. What is your response to that?
17: The value of Section 702 overwhelmingly is in collecting and reviewing foreigners' communications. So that value continues. It is not affected. And in all of the cases where backdoor searches have actually provided value in the past, and that is just a handful of cases that the government's been able to identify, it appears that the government actually could have gotten a warrant or would have been able to invoke one of the exceptions to the warrant requirement. So this reform should have absolutely no impact on the value of the program.
18: So as we mentioned, there is this reauthorization deadline on Friday, tomorrow. What happens if Congress does not act by the deadline? Like, does the surveillance under Section 702 just go dark?
17: The surveillance does not go dark if the law expires, as some of the members who oppose reform are saying. The law is clear that these certifications remain in force even if the underlying statute expires. They're grandfathered. That means Section 702 surveillance is locked in until March 2027, regardless of what happens tomorrow.
18: Elizabeth Goitein, Senior Director at the Brennan Center's Liberty and National Security Program, thank you very much.
17: It was my pleasure.
15: This week marks 10 years since the Pulse nightclub shooting in Orlando, Florida. On June 12, 2016, a gunman opened fire and killed 49 people, injured 58. Pulse was a safe space for the LGBTQ plus community. That night, the club was hosting Latin Dance Night. Many of the victims were Hispanic. Central Florida Public Media's Joe Mario Pedersen reports grief is still raw a decade after the tragedy.
19: Christine Linenen will never forget the day her 32-year-old son, Christopher, and his boyfriend, Juan Ramon Guerrero, went to the Pulse nightclub. The two men were among the 49 people killed there that day.
20: I still think of him being a little one. He's just a little, my little son. He's my little baby. He's my little fourth grader laying on the floor of that club.
19: Linenen remembers being in the hospital in Orlando with hundreds of other people, all waiting for information about their loved ones. After 33 hours, the Orlando police confirmed that Christopher was one of the victims. It's been a long time since that day. Usually, she channels her grief into LGBTQ plus activism, but lately, Linenen says the pain has been more powerful.
20: Well, I'm a little sadder than most years. I don't know if 10 years is just piling on the, you know, the gravity of 10 years is just feeling heavier.
19: While that night 10 years ago created fear and pain, it also caused Orlando's marginalized communities to come together in the years that followed. Deborah Bidell is a psychologist with the University of Central Florida and an expert in PTSD.
21: I've never seen a community come together in the way that Orlando came together and has stayed together. That this community's response has been one of love and understanding.
19: For one, Orlando has been welcoming to the LGBTQ plus community. And Fatima Sadaf Saeed remembers going to a candlelight vigil 10 years ago with a group of Muslim women.
22: For a lot of us, we were like, we want to go, but how will that make people that are there feel if a bunch of Muslims showed up?
19: She says because the shooter claimed allegiance to the Islamic State, Central Florida Muslims were hesitant to come out and grieve with the community.
22: There were people giving out flowers, and they turned to us and gave us hugs. And I think everybody needed that.
19: Saeed says she's hosting a prayer gathering Friday at her home to honor the victims and survivors. Linenen says she's never attended a memorial event because it's too painful.
20: I just choose not to go. And maybe one day I will go. Maybe even this year I'll go. Who knows? I could change my mind.
19: The city of Orlando is holding a remembrance ceremony on Friday evening at a church in downtown. The Pulse nightclub was torn down in March, and a memorial is going up in its place next year. For NPR News, I'm Joe Mario Pedersen in Orlando.
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2: Thanks for joining us here at WHYY. I'm Matt Gillum. Things are warming up outside and hydration is key, not just for you and me as we hit the trails or go for a stroll along the Schuylkill, but for the plants populating backyards and window boxes across the Delaware Valley. Joining us to gab about keeping the garden moist is author and lecturer Jenny Rose Carey. Hey, Jenny.
0: Hi, Matt.
2: Well, it is getting warm out there, and you might think it's time to start dousing the plants, but you say we are faced with a Shakespearean dilemma. To water or not to water? That is the question. Are there choices gardeners can make or techniques they can adopt to have a semblance of clarity on this eternal quandary?
0: Okay, here we go. So
2: you like that setup, didn't you?
0: I really loved it. Yes, yes. Big fan of Shakespeare, not surprising. So one of the things that we tend to do in our gardens is overwater. But I find that if you make your plants work harder, they will get their roots further down. So if you keep going out and quote-unquote rescuing your plants by giving them a little sprinkle every night after work, which I gather is therapeutic for us, they...
2: Sometimes that's more for us than the plants.
0: I was going to say it's much more, goodbye, kids, I'm leaving, I'm going to water the plants. Yes. Here we get into life lessons. But so when you water in a shallow way every day, the roots of the plants tend to go up to the surface. If you do twice a week, something like that, and you water deeply, the water goes down further into the soil and the roots will then grow down that way.
2: Well, if we are looking to sort of be smart and sensible with our water use, I mean, if we don't want to go and just fully like xeriscape the yard like they, yes, sort of do in Arizona and California,
0: yes,
2: I've seen,
0: yeah.
2: What are some options for people that are looking to reduce or minimize the long-term watering needs?
0: Very good question. So there's several strategies depending on the look that you like. I happen to have a gravel garden and I have had that since 2004 and I have never watered it.
2: And things are growing?
0: Things are growing so well I have to go in and pull a whole bunch of stuff out. So it,
2: wow,
0: is possible in this climate. But when I designed that garden, I chose things with tap roots, things like our native Baptisia. And that has a huge long taproot, like a dandelion. So when I chose the plants for my quote-unquote dry garden, which people from California just think is hilarious because we get about, you know, what do
2: a
0: we get?
2: A lot of rain.
0: A lot of rain, yes. But I chose things that I thought were going to survive. So you look at the plant, if it has silvery foliage, if it has small leaves, those are two clues that maybe it's more drought tolerant. So things like Russian sage, things like lavender, things like there's a plant called Santalina, which is a herb. Those are all drought tolerant because they come from areas of the world where that silvery foliage reflects the heat and the light and keeps them cooler. So taproots, silver foliage, small leaves are all signs that it might be drought tolerant.
2: You've got me fascinated by this because you don't water it. It's survived now for more than 20 years without,
0: yeah,
2: being watered.
0: Yeah.
2: And all of these meaty, silver-leafed, semi-succulent plants survive the winters here as well?
0: Yes, they do. If you choose ones that we've talked about in the past about zones.
2: Mm-hmm,
0: so most,
2: mm-hmm,
0: of our listening area are between 5 and 7 or 8. So you look on the zones for the plant, the hardiness zones. So that's on the USDA website that people can go to. But all of those are perfectly hardy. And you know what kills them is winter wet. So we're talking about drought in the summer, but really what kills them is if they are planted where they get too much water in the winter.
2: So like snow melting and just soaking in
0: if
2: and things
0: it's
2: like
0: sitting,
2: that?
0: If you plant it in a puddle. So the other thing I do is raise up and make berms or banks and put them on these banks. And then I actually mulch with about 2 or 3 inches of small pebbles, river pebbles, and that's my mulch. If you don't like that look, then maybe you're going to plant drought-tolerant native plants, because once you get those natives settled into the ground on native soil, then they will be extremely drought-tolerant. It's like you choose what you like. But most of the plants here, we get so much rain. It's just that it comes erratically. So you get them, like we were talking about with the deep roots, get them to have the roots that go down rather than up, and then do mulch. And you're sort of going to tend them the first bit that you put them in, and then you're trying to train them to be out on their own so you don't have to water them.
1: You raise these little plants and then you let them go out into the world.
0: You do, yes.
1: Well, should people stay out of their gardens after they've been thoroughly watered? I've heard that if you are moving around in a wet garden, that can help spread disease. Is there any truth to that?
0: I think that's maybe a little overrated, but I can't think of anything that I'd be spreading. I know people water after work, but in the summer, if you can do it before work, it's good, because then the foliage does dry by the time you get home. And then when you get home, you do a bit of gentle deadheading, you know, a little bit of weeding, something like that instead.
1: And the best part of that is you're giving yourself two excuses to
0: go
1: out
0: in the garden and say bye, kids, yes, or bye, spouse, yes.
1: Well, we've got a great strategy here, Jenny.
0: Yep.
1: We have been getting the ins and outs of watering from noted horticulturalist Jenny Rose Carey. Thanks for throwing some cold water on us.
0: Oh, bye, Matt.
18: This is All Things Considered from NPR News. I'm Elsa Chang.
15: And I'm Mary Louise Kelly. The World Cup is kicking off, and New York and New Jersey are among the U.S. hosts. More than a million visitors are expected to flock to the area. For many locals, it has a special significance. NPR's Jasmine Garst spent time in the borough of Queens, where soccer is a way of life.
3: That's the sound of the 7 train, the subway line that runs through Queens and into Manhattan. It's known as the International Express. Every stop is a different immigrant enclave. The line practically starts at Flushing Meadows Park, a sprawling space filled with soccer fields. Coach Guillermo Andrade is watching his team play. He says, here in Queens, soccer is life. And he knows, because it saved his. Back in Peru, he was a physical education teacher. 25 years ago, he picked up and came to New York City.
4: Mi primer trabajo fue volantear. En pleno invierno.
3: I'd hand out flyers on the street in Manhattan, he says. It was winter, it was cold, and I would ask myself, what am I even doing here? And then one day, I took the 7 line out to Queens, and as I walked onto these fields, I started hearing,
4: Profe, Profe Guille.
3: Coach? Coach, is that you? It was some of his former students from back home who had also migrated from Peru. Andrade started coming here every Saturday and Sunday.
4: El fútbol para mí era sentirme vivo. El resto de los 5 días era estar muerto.
3: 5 days a week, I felt dead, he says. But on weekends, on these fields, I came to life. Andrade is excited to see the matches, especially Portuguese superstar Cristiano Ronaldo, who is purportedly playing his last cup. But he won't be going to any actual matches. With the cheapest ticket at around $1,000, the World Cup, which is being played about 20 miles away from here, is going to be a distant event for most in this working-class community. Something to be watched in restaurants and bars. But Andrade predicts many will stay home out of caution. He looks out into the field and tells me several of his players have recently been picked up by ICE.
4: Muchos, muchos.
3: Queens has been a target of the Trump administration's immigration crackdown. Areas like Corona Station, a Mexican enclave further down on the 7 line. Elodia is in her 70s. She asked that we withhold her last name because she's scared of being targeted by ICE agents. She's out here selling Mexican soccer jerseys. She says, of course she's excited to see Mexico play in the Cup, but...
23: Pienso que es una hipocresía y es un negocio para los Estados Unidos el Mundial.
3: I think it's hypocritical, she says. The U.S. is going to make a lot of money off of this, and meanwhile, we're being treated like animals. ICE officials have said they won't be planning any enforcement activity at World Cup matches, but Elodia says a lot of people are going to be too scared to come out and watch. Still, there

0: to his dismay, none of them are the ones he needs. Oh, wait.
1: Un coreano, mi primer coreano.
2: Soon.
1: Soon. Soon.
0: It's South Korean captain Song Hyun Min. A couple of blocks down, away from the ruckus of the panini collectors, is little Argentina. Sitting under a giant mural of reigning champion Lionel Messi, wearing his Argentina soccer jersey, Angel Ojeda says he thinks Argentina has a chance to win the World Cup a second time in a row.
3: Para mí vamos por el bicampeonato. No me cabe la menor duda.
0: We're going to repeat as champions. I have no doubts. I could be wrong. No, I don't think I am. Only two teams have ever won back-to-back World Cups, Italy in the 1930s and Brazil in the 60s. Now, betting sites tend to put this year's odds in favor of France and Spain. Ojeda scoffs.
3: No, España qué?
0: Spain, Schmain. A few stops down on the 7 train in little Bangladesh, there's one man who might agree with him. Shibut Costa works in customer service at LaGuardia Airport here in Queens. Now, Bangladesh did not qualify for the Cup, but Costa says he has one dream, that Argentina frontman Lionel Messi flies into LaGuardia one day. And when that happens, he knows exactly what he's going
4: to
0: do.
4: First I run and hug, I have to vibrate all the securities.
0: He says he's going to jump over the counter, run past security, and hug Messi. He's joking, of course, but he says if he does meet Messi at the airport, he has some advice.
4: My advice to Messi, so he can take the Q70 free bus.
0: You want to take the Q70 bus, Messi? It's free for you. Transfer to the 7 line. And hey, welcome to Queens. Jasmine Garst, NPR News, New York.
5: Law enforcement in Florida has a new way to find the bodies of missing people in water. They're doing it with a trained otter. That's right. Kathy Carter from member station WUSF in Tampa met the animal that's helping Florida crack cold cases.
6: In his backyard in Sarasota County, Florida, Mike Hatzel has filled several kiddie pools with water. In one of them, floats Splash, a 2-year-old Asian small clawed otter.
7: Splash, here we go. Yeah, I hear you talking. Here. Oh, he wants more fish.
6: As part of Splash's training, Hatzel tosses a canister with human remains into the pool.
7: Watch him hunt it. He will just absolutely have no problem finding it.
6: He quickly picks up the smell. It's a handy skill for searching in low visibility conditions.
7: 90% of the water that I work in when I do forensic recovery is black water. I can't see my hand in front of my face half the time.
6: Hatzel has been training rescue dogs for decades. He got the idea to train an otter while visiting Thailand. There he saw them being taught to herd fish into nets. Back in the States, a zoo agreed to give him an otter he could train to search for human remains. Recently, the sheriff in Polk County, Florida, requested Hatzel's help. In a Facebook video, Sheriff Grady Judd holds Splash and talks about the search.
8: And this is the first time in 53 years of law enforcement we've ever used a cadaver otter. We've used cadaver dogs before. So we're pretty excited.
6: In this search, Splash came up empty, but he has had 9 successful missions out of 30 deployments. Turns out the Asian small-clawed otter is uniquely qualified for underwater recovery work. Their paws are similar to human hands, and they can stay underwater for up to 8 minutes.
7: He leaves me. All I see is his butt going as he's heading out. And then he comes back and he grabs my mask to let me know that he's found something.
6: If Splash detects an odor, he swims back to the spot. And when he's not in the water, the otter often cuddles with Hatzel's search dogs.
7: If I get my dive gear out, the dogs are always by the back door ready to go. And he's just like them now. He's squeaking and squawking and throwing a fit. He's just part of the team now.
6: A dedicated emergency worker, partial to being paid in raw salmon. For NPR News, I'm Kathy Carter in Tampa.
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4: How best to tackle the challenges facing America's second biggest city?
5: That would be right here in Los Angeles, where we are down to two candidates for mayor. I asked one of them how they plan to win voters before the November runoff.
4: It's Thursday, June 11th, and this is All Things Considered. I'm Mary Louise Kelly.
5: And I'm Elsa Chang. Ahead this hour, Pete Hegseth is blocking some promotions at the Pentagon.
4: Our colleagues who covered the Defense Department have been calling sources to ask what exactly is going on.
6: People I talk with who are in the military or in the retired community say it is an element of fear now at the Pentagon.
5: Meanwhile, our shortwave colleagues have our weekly science roundup for you,
4: including what we can learn about a woolly mammoth from ancient squirrel poop.
7: So if you're out for a hike and you see, you know, some old poop, you might think that's nothing. But the kind of data you can get is just remarkable.
5: First, this news.
8: Live from NPR News in Washington, I'm Ryland Barton. President Trump says he has called off new military strikes on Iran hours after threatening to escalate the war. He says a peace deal will be in place within the next few days. Trump has said several times before that the war is ending, but insists this time is different.
9: They've taken a pounding. They've taken a pounding like very few people could take, and they want to make the deal a lot more than I do. And we could have had it done the other way, I guess, but it would have taken longer.
8: Earlier today, Trump threatened major strikes and to seize control of Iran's oil and gas industries as escalating attacks pushed the Middle East closer to a full-scale war. Trump told Fox News that while he would prefer to take over Iran's Karg Island oil terminal, he wasn't sure, quote, America has the stomach for it. President Trump says he will nominate former SEC Chairman Jay Clayton to be the next Director of National Intelligence. If confirmed, Clayton would replace acting DNI Chief Bill Pulte. Pulte has no background in intelligence, and lawmakers balked at Trump's decision to place him in the interim role. A massive UFC cage fighting event is set to take over the White House this weekend. A towering temporary structure of lights, speakers, and wiring called the Claw has risen over the South Lawn. UFC is known for brutality, but Secretary of State Marco Rubio says this is part of America's soft diplomatic power. And as NPR's Michelle Kellerman reports, Rubio calls the UFC the United Nations of fighting.
10: In a room full of international diplomats, Secretary Rubio signed a sports diplomacy agreement with Dana White, who heads the Ultimate Fighting Championship. The UFC is staging a fight in a towering octagon on the White House lawn this weekend, and Rubio says world leaders are clamoring to attend.
11: The number of foreign leaders that want to come to this is unbelievable. It's to the point where we may have a diplomatic crisis because it's like, you know, we can't bring everybody.
10: He also got laughs when he said that perhaps the Trump administration will keep the octagon for weekly fights between people in politics to, quote, settle our scores that way. Michelle Kellerman, NPR News, the State Department.
8: The first game of the world's largest sporting event has kicked off. Mexico is playing South Africa in the legendary Estadio Azteca. NPR's Ada Peralta is watching the game in Zocalo, the city's main square, where many are using this time on the world stage to spotlight longstanding economic and social grievances. ranging from teacher pay to cartel violence to government spending priorities.
12: The day here started with mass protests that choked traffic, and it made it hard for anyone to get anywhere. But Mexicans found a way, and there is now sheer elation here. Tens of thousands are gathered here, cheering their national team. Historically, the Mexican team has been nothing but disappointment. But here, in the middle of this megapolis, there is nothing but faith. Ada Peralta, NPR News, in Mexico City's Zócalo.
8: U.S. stocks rallied to their best day in 2 months today. The S&P 500 jumped 1.75%. 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
3: At 5:04 in Philadelphia with WHYY News, I'm Matt Gillum. Family members, immigrant rights advocates, and clergy gathered outside Delaney Hall today to share updated information about those being held inside the detention facility. WHYY's David Matthau reports.
13: Some family members who were too scared to give their names said loved ones inside the facility were being beaten as a punishment for going on a hunger strike, while others had been placed in solitary confinement or transferred to other facilities. One woman who wore a mask because she was too frightened to even show her face said several female detainees had filed complaints about being sexually abused, but she was told the accused guard was still on the job. Governor Mikey Sherrill and several state and federal lawmakers have repeatedly called for the facility to be shut down. The Department of Homeland Security says claims about abuse are false and all detainees are being treated well. From the New Jersey desk, David Matthau, WHYY News.
3: Women taking GLP-1s for weight loss and diabetes may have a lower risk of breast cancer, according to a new study from researchers at Penn. The study looked at patient records and data from more than 11,000 women nationwide. Women on GLP-1s were 30% less likely to develop breast cancer compared with women not taking them. Lead researcher Dr. Elizabeth McDonald says the results are promising.
14: If this is reducing cancer risk by 30%, that's tens of thousands of cases. And so it's very exciting to think about the possibilities, but we do have to take the appropriate next steps.
3: The next steps involve proving that the drugs directly reduce breast cancer risk by doing a controlled clinical trial, which is in development. Outside right now, soupy and hot, 92 degrees with some clouds in Center City, Philadelphia, 84 along the water in Atlantic City, 91 in Wilmington, even up in the mountains, Jim Thorpe at 86. Philadelphia going to be in the 90s still for the next couple of hours. Clouds persist and looks like around 10 o'clock or 11, we could see some storms move through the region.
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16: 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I'm Mary Louise Kelly in Washington.
17: And I'm Elsa Chang in Culver City, California, where I have been watching a mayoral race heat up. The counting of the ballots for the Los Angeles mayoral contest has yielded two candidates to choose between in a November runoff. They are both Democrats, no surprise there. Incumbent Karen Bass will face L.A. City Council member Nithya Raman. And Nithya Raman joins us now. Welcome to All Things Considered.
18: Hi, thank you so much for having me.
17: Thank you for being with us. So let me ask you, you once called the incumbent mayor, Karen Bass, the most progressive mayor the city has ever had. And you initially endorsed Bass for re-election. So what changed for you? What made you want to run against her?
18: You know, I did support this mayor in her first election, but I've been in City Hall, under her leadership for the past few years now.
17: Mm-hmm.
18: And I have been frustrated at the lack of urgency, at the lack of focus on the issues that matter most to me and that I think matter most to Angelenos, whether it is the extraordinary cost of housing that's driving people out of this city. This mayor hasn't had a deputy mayor of housing for the last 2 years, whether it is our enormous homelessness crisis on which we're making incremental progress, but at very, very high costs and without the accountability that Angelenos are looking for. We're not seeing that leadership from this mayor.
17: Well, that said, as is often the case when you are running against the incumbent, Karen Bass has a lot of muscle on her side in this race. I mean, the Democratic Party, for one, big labor, most business groups in LA, they all support her in this race. How do you plan to go up against that?
18: You know, I am up against the political establishment in this race, but I've run as an outsider multiple times. I ran as an outsider in my first race. I've had a lot of money spent against me in multiple races. And I'm very hopeful that standing up for what Angelenos need against sometimes what the political establishment wants to see happen will be visible to voters, and that they'll support that.
19: Okay. Let's pick up on two issues that you mentioned, housing affordability and homelessness. Homelessness is one of the biggest issues in this race. You oppose an ordinance that calls for the removal of homeless encampments around sensitive areas like schools, parks, daycare centers. Explain why.
18: Well, to me, I don't think Angelenos wake up thinking about municipal code sections. They care about whether encampments are gone. I don't want encampments near schools. I'm the mother of 10-year-old twins who walk to school every single day. I don't want encampments in parks. I don't want encampments on our streets at all.
19: So what do you do about those encampments, if not remove them around certain areas?
18: Camping is essentially banned across every part of this city already, and we still have a massive encampment problem.
19: Exactly.
18: This is the law of the land right now.
19: So what do you do about that?
18: Resolved encampments.
19: So what do you do about that when people flout the law?
18: My plan is to target beds, shelter beds at encampments to make sure that people have housing and to bring them indoors and to ensure that we can remove encampments from our streets in a sustainable way. And that approach in my district has delivered a more than 50% reduction of tents and encampments in just 3 years. I've addressed the encampments that were near schools when I first got elected. And as mayor, I'll bring that same approach citywide.
19: Okay. Let's talk about affordable housing now. It's one of the biggest challenges facing LA. You have said that the city needs to become denser with housing, including in single-family residential neighborhoods. What do you say to homeowners who just don't want to see high-rise apartment buildings in their neighborhoods? I mean, do you just tell them, too bad, don't be such a NIMBY?
18: Well, I have pushed for greater density around transit zones, as state laws have been pushing us to do. And yes, adding some additional density in some single family neighborhoods that are close to these transit zones.
19: Yeah.
18: And
19: but
18: I
19: there are
18: do
19: a lot
18: believe
19: of people who
18: that
19: don't
18: that
19: like
18: is,
19: that idea. If it's in their neighborhood, they don't want to see a high rise apartment building.
18: Absolutely. My vision of adding more housing in Los Angeles is about adding gentle density in some of these single family neighborhoods. These are 2 and 3 story buildings.
19: But that's
18: duplexes.
19: The thing. A lot of people pay good money to live in houses where there isn't density. They crave to live in a place where there is the opposite of density, and they've paid a premium for those properties. What do you say to them if they don't want to see even slightly denser units in their neighborhoods?
18: I think that Los Angeles is grappling with a cost of living crisis that is driving families out of the city. This issue, the lack of housing, the lack of affordable housing, is having impacts on every aspect of the future of this city. Mm-hmm. And if we don't take actions to be able to resolve it, and if we're not realistic and honest about what actions we need to take, this city will face the results. It's already facing the negative results of that. And so to Angelenos who are saying, I don't want to see our neighborhoods change, I would say your neighborhoods are changing already, often in ways that you don't like.
19: Well, I have to ask you this question because a lot of people are comparing you now to Zoran Mamdani, the mayor of New York. I mean, yes, the two of you are both progressive. You're both pretty young. You both share South Asian ancestry. Do you think the comparisons between the two of you are fair or even helpful? What do you make of the comparisons?
18: You know, it's always flattering to be compared to a politician who is, I think, a generational talent in communication. He's really a remarkable politician. But I also do want to say, you know, I am me. I'm an urban planner. I'm a mother. I have been a city council member for the last 5 years and delivered results for the residents of the city. I am a politician that cares deeply about Los Angeles and has a track record of my own. And I invite people to learn more about who I am and the kind of politician that I've been and the kind of mayor that I want to be.
19: Nithya Raman is running for mayor of Los Angeles. Thank you very much for speaking with me and good luck to you.
18: Thank you so much for having me.
16: Finally, the wait is over. The 2026 Soccer World Cup is upon us. The tournament has just kicked off in Mexico City. Enrique Barrera had tears in his eyes as he entered the city's main square.
20: It's an inexplicable feeling. It's a marvel. A marvel.
16: Yeah, a marvel indeed. The biggest ever World Cup. It is taking place across three countries, the U.S., Mexico, and Canada. The numbers, 48 teams, 104 matches, played over 39 days and watched by billions of us fans. NPR will be following the pain, the glory, the inevitable politics throughout, as will our correspondent Ada Peralta, who we find right now in Mexico City's main square, the Zocalo. Hey there, Ada.
21: Hey, Mary Louise.
16: Hi. I want to ask you about the mood, but I think I can hear. Where are you?
21: Yes.
16: Right outside the stadium?
21: No, we're in the Zocalo, the main square of this city, and the game just finished. Mexico won 2-0, and what you're hearing is elation. And, you know, the morning actually didn't start great here. There were protesters all over the city, and the city was paralyzed. It was super hard for fans to get to the stadium. It was hard for them to get here, to the Zocalo. But football always finds a way, and Mexicans like to say, nothing in Mexico is impossible. And they made it to the stadium, and I'm surrounded right now by thousands of fans. It's pandemonium. It's euphoria. This is a holy day for Mexicans and football fans across the world, and Mexico City is one of the sport's greatest sanctuaries. So, as you heard earlier from Enrique Barrero, it's a feeling that's hard to explain, but the tears and the songs and the shouts tell you everything you need to know.
16: Big picture, I can hear the excitement all around you as this tournament kicks off. Is the bigger story here one of unity through sport, or is politics poking through in the way that it often does?
21: I think it's poking through in a huge way. I mean, locally here, there's been big protests, but this is also the first time a host country is welcoming a country that it is fighting a war against. The U.S. will welcome Iran the next week in Los Angeles, but they've said that Iran cannot stay in the United States, so they've moved their training camp south of the border to Tijuana. I was just there, and the team is holed up in a Marriott hotel. A superman who's staying with the team said they're trying not to pay attention to the politics of the war between the U.S., Israel, and Iran, but that it's been hard. He said they were worried about what will happen when the national team tries to get into the United States. You know, they're thinking, will they be allowed in or held up for hours? It's worth noting that others have had problems as well. A Somali referee was denied entry. An Iraqi player was held by immigration for hours. And one of their team photographers was denied entry as well. FIFA president Gianni Infantino was pressed on this yesterday, and he told reporters to chill. He said they're working on it.
16: Yeah, it's so interesting because, as you know, this whole World Cup was originally billed as a showcase of North American unity. Canada, Mexico, the U.S., they were going to do it all together in perfect sync. Is it going to achieve that? What's your sense?
21: Well, you know, all three countries are hosting games. The games in the U.S. and Canada begin tomorrow. And as you know, soccer has a way of making politics melt away as soon as the tournament gets going. But look, the North American alliance seemed unshakable just a couple of years ago. And now this tournament is taking place at a time when the countries are making pronouncements on sovereignty. And President Trump is threatening to annex Canada and strike Mexico militarily. And he's also threatening to back out of trade agreements with both. The same trade agreement synonymous with North American unity.
16: Okay, enough on the trade. Let's go to the really important stuff, Ada, the soccer. What are fans where you are most excited about? Who are they talking about as potential winners?
21: Potential winners are who you would expect. France, Spain, Portugal, Brazil, England, and the reigning champion, Argentina. But let's talk about Mexico, since I'm here. This is a team that has always disappointed, despite having one of the most faithful following in the world. But today, it's all faith, it's all hope. Everyone is all in on this tournament, and they're hoping for a miracle.
16: All right. NPR's Ada Peralta, you're hearing him reporting live from Mexico City's main square, the Zocalo, where they are hoping for a miracle. Thank you, Ada.
21: Thank you, Mary Louise.
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3: 519 at WHYY. Matt Gillum with you on a summery Thursday afternoon. Coming up for us, we'll have a check of news headlines at the bottom of the hour. Then in about 15 minutes or so, President Trump says he is going to nominate former Securities and Exchange Commission Chairman Jay Clayton to be the next Director of National Intelligence. We'll take a look at this new nomination for the DNI position and the swirl of controversy over the previous nominee. All of that coming up on WHYY.
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19: From NPR News, this is All Things Considered. I'm Elsa Chang.
16: And I'm Mary Louise Kelly. It is time for our science news roundup from Shortwave. That is NPR Science Podcast. I am joined by two members of the team, Angela Zhang and Emily Kwong. Hi, you two.
25: Hi, Mary Louise.
26: Hello. Great to be here.
16: Hi. So y'all have, as you always do, kindly brought us three science stories that caught your attention this week. What are they?
26: Well, the first is how air pollution might be making your memory worse.
27: The second is the discovery of an ancient whale graveyard.
26: And finally, what prehistoric mysteries are revealed by ancient squirrel poop?
27: It's a time capsule. You'll-
16: Wow, we have a lot of ancient animals going here. So let's start with the serious one, air pollution and memory.
26: So the study I have for you today is about these really, really tiny particles of air pollution, like 30 times smaller than the width of a human hair. And these particles are released by wildfires and car exhaust, among other things, and they're bad for your heart and your lungs, and they can also get directly to the brain through the blood.
16: That sounds awful. What do we know about how they affect, say, a person's memory, though?
27: Yeah, so to study how air pollution affects the brain, researchers used a database containing information about Black Americans living in California. The researchers looked at how much air pollution someone may have experienced based on their home address, and then looked at their cognitive test scores. And while we know pollution is bad for the brain in general, what the researchers found is that it also affected a specific type of memory.
28: The people who had been exposed to more pollution over the years had weaker semantic memory. So really, that long-term pollution looked like it was aging the brain's memory ahead of schedule.
26: That's Catherine Conlon, a study author. She's a professor of epidemiology at the University of California, Davis. She told me that semantic memory is how your brain stores information. So like that New Delhi is the capital of India, or that 3 + 2 = 5.
28: When that's affected, we can think about how that's the kind of thing that might chip away at a person's independence or ability to have the quality of life that we would hope to have.
16: But how do they know it's air pollution and not some other factor in these people's lives?
27: The researchers did control for differences in education and income. But when it comes to geography, you're right. It is hard to separate air pollution from things like noise exposure, which could also influence brain health. They can't say for sure that it's air pollution that is leading to worse memory.
26: But including Black Americans in research, which is what the study did, means that solutions can hopefully reduce inequity, since they're almost twice as likely as white Americans to have dementia, and they're more likely to live in polluted or redlined neighborhoods.
16: Okay, let's turn to topic number two, from up in the air to under the sea. We are going to a whale graveyard. I'm trying to picture this, Emily.
27: Yeah, it's a really cool place. So when whales die, many fall to the bottom of the sea. And when they land, their carcasses become an energy-rich habitat, drawing a wide variety of organisms from across the deep sea to feast. Scientists call these sites whale falls.
16: Whale falls, because they are fallen whales.
27: So yes.
16: Now I'm picturing like a deep sea buffet for all these way deep down creatures.
27: Yeah, who are used to just getting like snacks drifting down to the bottom. So it's really cool. And a research team in China may have found the deepest and most extensive whale graveyard in the world, located in the Diamantina Zone in the Indian Ocean. The team published these findings in the journal Nature.
16: And what does this whale graveyard actually look like?
26: Yeah, so you can picture a nearly 750-mile-long stretch of whale fossils. These are bones that are shaped like chimneys or even giant cigars. And the oldest fossils were 5.3 million years old. It's pretty old.
27: So old. And during dives with a submersible, the team also discovered five of those whale falls. These five whale carcasses teeming with scavengers. The team saw a whole thicket of microbes, squat lobsters, brittle stars, and jellyfish, and even species that may be new to science, like bone-eating worms.
16: Bone-eating worms. Okay, Emily, you just said this is the Indian Ocean that we're in, right?
27: Mm-hmm.
16: Is there something specific about that, Angela, that so many whale carcasses end up in this particular part of the Indian Ocean?
26: One reason offered by the lead author, Xiaotong Peng, based at the Chinese Academy of Sciences, may have to do with the shape of the seafloor in this part of the world, or maybe even the currents that are around it.
2: The surface currents and the deep currents can funnel or concentrate those carcasses on the seafloor.
27: Biologists, by the way, are so excited about this finding because these ecosystems are incredibly unique. Stephen Godfrey, a paleontologist at the Calvert Marine Museum, who was not a part of the paper, said the study reminded him of a trailer for the first in a series of epic movies, and that he hopes there will be many more of these blockbusters to come.
16: Here. Okay, that brings us to our last story. You mentioned prehistoric mysteries. You mentioned ancient squirrel poop. Where is this going, Angela?
26: All right, so we got to go back in time to the Pleistocene epoch. This is one of the most critical turning points in Earth's history because starting around 12,000 years ago, Earth went from chaotic cycles, so ice, warm spells back to ice, to the Holocene, which is our current epoch.
27: And a study out this week in Nature Communications zooms in on the Yukon in northwestern Canada, where we find an unassuming critter, the Arctic ground squirrel. The study's lead author, Tyler Murchie, refers to them this way.
4: They're kind of like accidental Ice Age archivists.
16: Archivists. Why archivists?
27: Because they hibernate underground for about 8 months of the year, and when hibernation ends, those squirrels are hungry.
5: And just wake up like a zombie crawling out of the ground, you know, and finding anything they could eat in the landscape.
26: That's ancient DNA researcher Mikkel Winter Peterson, and what an image, right? He didn't work on this paper, but he says squirrels would have eaten really anything, plants, insects, and even the remains of animals bigger than them. So archiving their DNA, if you will.
27: In their waste.
26: That's
27: the archiving. Yeah.
26: And sure enough, you know, they found these groups of plants, but then they also found DNA from woolly mammoths, an extinct form of bison, caribou, an extinct Yukon horse, and then even some birds. All, if you can believe it, in these squirrel droppings.
16: That is crazy. So we can study the DNA of woolly mammoths because of this ancient squirrel poop? I had no idea you could
6: That's
16: learn all
6: exactly
16: that from animal
6: right.
16: droppings.
26: I know. And funny you should say that, because in the past, researchers have sometimes dismissed animal excrement because they thought, well, it's only just going to show that animal's DNA, right?
27: But the fact that they learned so much about the environment at this time shows this could be a method for understanding Earth's history. Here's Tyler.
4: So if you're out for a hike and you see, you know, some old poop, you might think that's nothing. But the kind of data you can get is just remarkable, with millions and millions of DNA fragments of all these organisms together that can paint a picture from something that you otherwise would have just thought nothing of passing by.
16: Okay, mind officially blown. What a way to land us. Angela Zhang, Emily Kwong, thanks you two.
27: Thank you.
26: Thanks so much.
16: They work for NPR's science podcast, Shortwave, which you can follow for new discoveries and answers to everyday mysteries just like these.

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2: Here at WHYY. Matt Gillum with you on a Thursday afternoon. We've got news headlines coming up in about 45 seconds. 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
3: Live from NPR News in Culver City, California, I'm Dwayne Brown. A Minnesota man has pleaded guilty today to killing a state lawmaker and her husband nearly a year ago. As Matt Sepik tells us, he was targeting Democrats during an early morning shooting rampage.
4: Vance Belter admitted killing former Minnesota House Speaker Melissa Hortman and her husband Mark, and shooting and wounding State Senator John Hoffman and his wife Yvette at their homes. A plea deal calls for the 58-year-old to serve two consecutive life sentences plus 40 years. Federal prosecutors agreed not to seek the death penalty.
3: That's Matt Sepik reporting. He changed his plea to guilty just days before the one-year anniversary of that shooting. Stock markets ended a high today, or rather on a high today, after President Trump canceled more strikes against Iran. NPR's Stephen Bisaha tells us the Dow gained more than 900 points, up nearly 2%.
5: Markets mostly shrugged off the morning's announcement from Trump that he was planning more strikes on Iran. What they didn't ignore was Trump's reversal in the afternoon canceling those strikes. Markets then followed a familiar pattern this year, jumping up after the president promised progress toward the end of the war. And futures for crude oil dropped sharply. The Nasdaq was up 2.4% by the end of the day, 640 points. The S&P 500 was up 127 points. Tech and AI stocks also got a breather after sell-offs earlier this week. Chipmaker NVIDIA ended the day up more than 2.5%. Stephen Bisaha, NPR News.
3: A supersized World Cup got underway today with heavy favorite Mexico hosting South Africa in Mexico City. The soccer tournament has expanded and is also being hosted by the U.S. and Canada, with 48 teams playing in 16 stadiums or cities. The World Cup matches will be held over the next 39 days, with the U.S. and Canada hosting their first beginning tomorrow. This is NPR News.
2: At 5:32 in Philadelphia with WHYY News, I'm Matt Gillum. The FIFA World Cup Fan Festival kicks off today at Lemon Hill in Fairmount Park. The free event has jumbotrons broadcasting matches, games for kids, and food trucks. WHYY's Susan Phillips reports some neighbors say road closures have put pedestrian safety at risk.
6: On the 2900 blocks of Poplar and Ogden Streets near the festival site, homemade signs on yellow cardstock warn drivers of road closures and plead with them to slow down. Neighbors say cars and trucks are getting frustrated and end up speeding down tiny one-way streets, sometimes in the wrong direction. Nicole Ross is a committee person for the 15th Ward.
7: I've been reaching out to different departments to try to get some better street safety around here, because we knew closing Poplar at 30th was going to create a loop of cars that would have to fly down Ogden Street, fly down 30th, fly down Pennsylvania, and it's been worse than we expected.
6: Ross says the city has not responded to their pleas for traffic calming measures. City Councilman Jeffrey Young, who represents the area, says he's working to get proper signage.
8: Our office did put requests in for more wayfinding signs just out in that neighborhood in general, because people just don't know where to go now because of all the traffic. People are making like illegal U-turns and things like that.
6: Young says he's going to continue to advocate for traffic calming methods. Susan Phillips, WHYY News.
2: And as the Fan Festival gets underway today, a heat advisory is in place for the greater Philly region. WHYY's Corey Sharber has this one.
9: The National Weather Service says to expect daytime temperatures both today and tomorrow in the 90s throughout the region, with heat indices above 100 degrees. Rain will provide a little bit of reprieve from the heat Thursday, but it will still remain very humid throughout the advisory. The National Weather Service recommends people drink plenty of fluids, stay in an air-conditioned room, and out of the sun. If you're outside, wear lightweight and loose-fitting clothing and try to limit strenuous activities to the early morning or evening. Corey Sharber, WHYY News.
2: Right now, sunny and damp outside. Yes, it is quite humid, 92 degrees with the heat index, i.e. with that humidity factored in, feels around 100 or so. We are expecting patchy sunshine for the remainder of the afternoon. Then around 10 o'clock or so, a chance of storms for the region.
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1: This is All Things Considered from NPR News. I'm Elsa Chang in Culver City, California.
11: And I'm Mary Louise Kelly in Washington. President Trump has named Jay Clayton to serve as the next Director of National Intelligence. Clayton appears to be an uncontroversial nominee. He currently serves as a federal prosecutor. He previously led the Securities and Exchange Commission. But the president's pick comes too late to avoid some big collateral damage. NPR Congress reporter Eric McDaniel is here in the studio to tell us more. Hi, Eric.
12: Hey.
11: Okay, first, start by telling us a little bit more about Jay Clayton.
12: I mean, more or less, the most important thing people need to know is that he's being received well in the Senate, where he needs 50 votes to be confirmed to be DNI. Republican leader John Thune and top Intel Democrat Mark Warner have both expressed some optimism around the pick. In addition to being a prosecutor and former SEC head, Clayton was an accomplished attorney in the private sector. And while he's been the U.S. attorney in the Southern District of New York, the office has done a couple high-profile things, not least of which is the indictment of former Venezuelan President Nicolas Maduro. And his biggest credential, he's been confirmed by the Senate before and follows up a pick last week by president for an acting DNI, someone else, that went over like a lead balloon in the Capitol.
11: Right. Not least because that pick had no discernible national security credentials.
12: Right. We are talking about Bill Pulte. The president picked him to replace the current Director of National Intelligence, Tulsi Gabbard, on a temporary acting basis. Pulte, for those playing along at home, is best known not for any policy priorities he's advanced as director of the Federal Housing Finance Agency, but instead as a partisan attack dog for the president, as the guy who used mortgage documents to allege that the president's perceived foes, people like Democratic Senator Adam Schiff of California, have committed fraud. Schiff denies wrongdoing. Pulte was also a big cheerleader in Trump's attempt to push out former Fed Chair Jerome Powell.
11: And Congress did not like that.
12: No, Congress didn't like how he used his post at this federal housing agency to go after the president's enemies. In fact, it led Democrats, including huge intelligence community boosters like Connecticut Representative Jim Hines and Mark Warner, to block the attention of this big deal spy tool called FISA 702. This is a tool that's been a pillar of U.S. national intelligence for almost 20 years.
11: Mm-hmm.
12: It allows the government to collect electronic communications of hundreds of thousands of foreign nationals located outside of the U.S. each year, think calls, texts, emails, and it's going to lapse starting tomorrow, in large part because of how mad Democrats were that Pulte might use the spy agency to attack Trump's foes, like he did at the housing agency. The House isn't even expected to be back in Washington to vote on a renewal until the week of June 22nd.
11: Okay, couple quick questions. One, could Pulte still come in and be acting DNI while we wait and Clayton gets a confirmation vote?
12: President Trump was asked about this just a little earlier today in the Oval Office. He said Pulte would be there, quote, for a short while, but he didn't say how long.
11: Huh. Okay, now, second, go back for a moment to that surveillance tool, FISA 702, that you mentioned, that is lapsing. But is it still going to lapse? Where does that stand?
12: It is still going to lapse. Both chambers of Congress have left town.
11: Mm-hmm.
12: That's bad in that it shows the president doesn't have a lot of regard for congressional realities right now. He didn't even have to announce Pulte when he did. It was sort of an unforced rake stump. But it's not so scary because FISA can still be used for many months under existing authorization. So unless a lot of telecom companies stop providing these communications, which is unlikely but not impossible, the government will still be able to use it without issue to keep track of big threats to things like the World Cup and America's 250th celebrations.
11: Okay, real quick timeline for Clayton to get a confirmation vote.
12: Next Wednesday at 2 p.m. This was announced almost immediately. I can't imagine he'll have any trouble getting through, but he might face some really tough questions from some senators.
11: NPR's Eric McDaniel. Thanks, Eric.
12: Thank you.
13: All right, New York Knicks fans are probably all over your social media feeds right now because after last night's game, the Knicks are one game away from being crowned NBA champions. Now, this is important because the Knicks have not been to the NBA Finals since 1999, and they have not won a championship since 1973. They've also been, the laughingstock of the sports world for so many years. So you can imagine how much this moment means to fans right now. And no one is closer to Knicks fandom right now than Trent Simonian. He is the creator of Side Talk, the social media account that does man-on-the-street interviews with Knicks fans after the games. And he joins us now. Welcome, welcome.
14: Thank you. Thank you for having me.
13: So last night's game was probably one of the best moments in recent sports history. Like, the Knicks came back from being 29 points behind to win the game in the very final moments against the San Antonio Spurs. My friends were going insane in New York. I mean, they were flooding my phone. It was actually getting kind of annoying. What was it like for you?
14: It was a roller coaster of emotions in New York. The beginning of the game was kind of sad. It was kind of quiet. They were down 29. People were talking about going home, saying that the Knicks were cursed. They were going to blow it. And slowly but surely, they were coming back. And then, as we all saw with that crazy play by OG Anunoby, the Knicks are back, and the streets were going crazy. It was an amazing night.
13: Okay, you started your social media account during the pandemic. How have the interviews changed over the years, would you say?
14: When we first started the show, it was kind of very basic, you know, question and answer in the park or things like that. And we kind of now just go around and let people say what they want to say. And the energy is just getting crazier and crazier now, especially with all this Knicks fandom. So we love kind of being the voice of New York.
13: Also, what I love about your videos is they show the diversity of New York, the way everyone mixes and mingles with each other in that city. God, I miss it so much. Does it feel like the city is really united right now?
14: Absolutely.
13: Yeah.
14: Everyone's talking about them. They're standing together outside of bars, watching on projectors, watching TVs in the back of trucks. Everyone's excited and united, and I think it's really special.
13: What are you learning about people, about Knicks fans even, as you're making these videos? I'm so curious. Anything?
14: In short, they're crazy, but in the best way possible.
13: Did you really learn that, though, or you knew that?
14: No, I knew that, but it's so interesting to see what kind of creative things they come up with to show how excited they are. You know, they randomly will diss rappers from the opposing city. They'll be burning random jerseys. They'll call out players or celebrities who were just born in those towns. So I really love the creativity that New Yorkers have, especially Knicks fans.
13: You also have a new podcast, right, called We Outside by Side Talk? Yeah?
14: Yes, it's
13: and
14: super
13: I saw,
14: fun.
13: It's super fun. I saw you recently had the mayor, Zoran Mamdani, who's a huge Knicks fan. Was there something you learned about Mamdani that you didn't know before that surprised you?
14: Yes, I learned that he is honestly an authentic New Yorker that bikes around more than anyone I've ever seen. There's this rideshare app in New York called City Bike where you can pretty much pick up a bike anywhere you want to go. I personally thought I was cool because I had like 750 rides. He has like 4,000 rides or something ridiculous.
13: Okay.
14: So he really gets around. So I think that proves he's really a New Yorker.
13: Okay, so game 5 of the NBA Finals is on Saturday. If the Knicks win, they will become the NBA champions. Just tell me how you're feeling.
14: I'm feeling excited more than anything. A little nervous for the chaos, but I know that the city officials will have it under control. But actually, I don't know if I know that, but it's going to be really fun.
13: Right, it will be. That was Trent Simonian. He is the creator of Side Talk. Thank you so much, Trent. Good luck to you and to the Knicks.
14: Thank you so much. Go Knicks.

0: 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NPR's Planet Money team has been looking into food and health regulations, like how companies can sneak new chemicals past the FDA and into our food and supplements. Here's NPR's Sarah Gonzalez.
1: Carol Reedy remembers eating toast and this lentil thing when the pain started.
2: Just agonizing. Yeah, I was sort of like,
1: This was a few years ago, but at the time, people all over the U.S. were also showing up in emergency rooms with extreme pain. Carol was just told she needed her gallbladder removed, but no one knew exactly why until she saw this chatter on Reddit.
2: They were like, hey, anybody have to have their gallbladder removed after they ate this, like, Daily Harvest thing?
1: Daily Harvest is the company that made that lentil thing that Carol ate, and this was not a case of, like, a contaminated batch of bad lentils. There was something sprinkled into the lentils. Daily Harvest was using a brand new food additive that was being marketed as a new superfood, high in protein. It was called Terra Flour, made from the seed of a Terra tree. It just was never properly tested for safety.
2: This, like, did enough damage that the only solution would have been taking out the gallbladder.
1: That's crazy that, like, one food product can permanently damage an organ.
2: You're telling me.
1: The Food and Drug Administration didn't even know this new additive had made its way into the U.S. food supply until after hundreds of people got sick. Liver dysfunction, liver failure, gastrointestinal injuries. 42 people had their gallbladders removed. Technically, under the current law, chemical manufacturers and food companies do have to prove to the FDA that their new chemical or additive is safe before it's used in food. But written into this law is a loophole for things that are generally recognized as safe, or GRAS, G-R-A-S. And the FDA and more companies have taken this loophole to mean that your own scientists at your own chemical plant can self-certify that your brand new chemical or additive is safe. And then you just notify the FDA.
3: The FDA can look at that and say, this chemical looks kind of similar to this other chemical that we know is a carcinogen. Is your chemical also a carcinogen?
1: This is Melanie Benish, a lawyer at the Environmental Working Group.
3: And you as a company then can go, whoa. That's a lot of questions. I am going to ask you to stop your review, please. You are going to stop thinking about my chemical. And then I can go back and redo it and resubmit it. Or I can do nothing and then just use it in food anyway.
1: That's the loophole. And there's even a loophole to the loophole, known as secret GRAS.
3: Secret GRAS is when you skip telling the FDA altogether.
1: 99% of chemicals in our food right now were added through these loopholes rather than the long FDA review process, including that Terra Flour that Carol lost her gallbladder over.
4: What happened to Daily Harvest?
5: They were ultimately purchased by Chobani, the yogurt people.
1: That's Bill Marler, a lawyer who represented Carol and hundreds of others. Did they have a consequence?
5: No, the only consequence was me. I sued them and got money from their insurance company.
1: We did ask Chobani for comment, no response, but Carol did just get her settlement a few months ago, $100,000.
2: Bought myself a purse. This is secondhand.
1: It's an interesting shape, kind of like a pear or a gallbladder.
2: Kind of looks like it, that's why it's green.
1: She calls it her gallbladder purse. Sarah Gonzalez, NPR News.
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0: Just about 10 minutes to go before 6 o'clock here at WHYY on a Thursday. Matt Gillum with you for All Things Considered. Thanks for spending part of the afternoon with us. When we get to 6 o'clock, we continue with the program, and leading us off, we take a look at presidential rhetoric. The president is amping up what he's saying against Iran, even as he's confirmed that negotiations with that country are ongoing. Also, there were going to be strikes on Iran tonight, this morning, then he called them off this afternoon. We'll take a look at the shifting by-the-hour policies when it comes to the ongoing war in the Middle East. Stay with us for that in the 6 o'clock hour on WHYY.
1: This is All Things Considered from NPR News. I'm Elsa Chang.
2: And I'm Mary Louise Kelly. Getting a promotion at the Pentagon seems to be getting harder under Defense Secretary Pete Hegseth. Over the last several months, Hegseth has personally blocked or delayed the promotions of several officers across the military branches, and a disproportionate number of those officers are women and people of color. The reasons why and how Congress is responding is something I discussed with NPR correspondents Kat Lonsdorf and Tom Bowman on our national security podcast, Sources and Methods. Tom, what's going on?
3: Well, first of all, the 24 officers, their names have been withdrawn from the promotion list. 60% of them are black or female officers. And they're from all the services, Mary Louise, Navy captains, Air Force and Army colonels, and two Marine one-star generals. So I reached out to Congressman Pat Ryan. He's a New York Democrat who did two combat tours in Iraq, and he's pushing an amendment, and he got a full approval from the Armed Services Committee on a voice vote. And he's basically saying, listen, we want Secretary Hegseth to explain why each officer was withdrawn from these promotion lists. And it's highly unusual for a defense secretary to reach down at that level, the colonel level and the Navy captain level, and withdraw people from the list.
2: And
3: there's no explanation for this.
2: As you go through their bios, Tom, are there red flags? Is there anything you can see that might be the reason?
3: Well, it's funny you mention that because I have the names of six of them, six of these officers. And get this, the Hill is trying to get the names of the other 18 officers. They don't even know who these officers are.
2: Okay, so they don't. There's not like a list out there.
3: Correct.
2: Where you can. Okay,
3: right.
2: Got it.
3: So I'm looking at one of these officers. They've commanded at various levels, worked in legislative affairs in Capitol Hill. Another one, Iraq time, distinguished graduate, master's degree, worked with the Joint Chiefs of Staff, and I'm looking at some more here. Again, Iraq time.
2: Okay, so distinguished graduate, combat veteran.
3: And there's no indication here. And one more, there's an officer whose brother is also an officer in the military. So everyone's scratching their heads. And I talked to a friend of one of these officers, right? And this friend told me, he said, this officer is dumbfounded. He said, I've done 30 years in the military, you know, no blemish on my record. I don't know why my name was withdrawn from the list, right?
4: And we should say, you know, Mary Louise, Tom and I have been looking into this. In order to be blocked or delayed a promotion, which is pretty uncommon, there has to be a real reason, like an egregious, you know, something you've done, you're under investigation, that kind of thing. And as far as we can tell, none of these people who have been recently blocked or delayed promotions
3: have
4: any kind of investigation to them.
3: That's absolutely right.
2: So we said lawmakers are asking questions about this. I know y'all are asking questions about this. What does the Pentagon say when you say, why are these people not being promoted?
3: Well, back in March, when they pulled some of these officers from the list, I reached out to Sean Parnell. He's the Pentagon spokesman. And he said, quote, under Secretary Hegseth, military promotions are given to those who have earned them. Meritocracy, which reigns in this department, is apolitical and unbiased. But here's the thing we know about Secretary Hegseth. He has questioned officers in the past. Did this person get his job because of his race? Did this female officer get it because of her gender? We're done with this DEI thing. And I asked Congressman Ryan, I said, you know, what do you think's going on here? And he said, I think there are layered reasons for all of this. He said, part of it is Hegseth wants total loyalty, and anyone questioning him, like he said, anyone with a sliver of independence,

0: little bit. This obviously matters hugely to the people in question. Do we know, is there a way to measure what effect it may or may not be having on morale, on operational readiness or performance?
1: There's no question it's having an effect on morale. People I talk with who are in the military or in the retired community say there's an element of fear now at the Pentagon. You don't want to raise your head, raise your hand, say anything against the policy or even question it. So I think clearly it's going to have, it has a problem with morale. And also, Congressman Ryan said, this could have an effect on recruiting as well.
0: That was NPR Pentagon correspondent Tom Bowman. You also heard correspondent Kat Lonsdorf. We were talking on NPR's weekly national security podcast, Sources and Methods. You can listen wherever you get your podcasts.
2: When a beloved teddy bear or fluffy construction truck is not doing well, it may be time to see a doctor.
3: Don't throw away your stuffy. It can almost always be fixed, and we have magic fingers, and we can help.
0: Ruth Hassman's home in British Columbia is where you will find the Teddy Bear Hospital. Children and families mail or drop off patients leaking stuffing or missing eyes or bald from years of love, hoping they'll make a full recovery.
3: I have a huge dining room table that I've taken over, and it's my shop, and I've got stuffies all over in various conditions.
2: And it's a lot more than just teddy bears.
3: I checked my Instagram. I've had over 63 different animals or dolls or whatever. So I hadn't realized that I had that many, but dogs and cats and monkeys and cows. And
0: more than 1,000 loveys made whole again by Hassman's needle and thread and some gentle care.
3: Sloth, Santa Claus, kangaroo, Bugs Bunny, and the list goes on.
2: Hassman has been taking in the stuffed family members for 15 years. And before that, she was sewing teddy bears from old coats and collecting critical supplies.
3: I have drawers and drawers of fabrics that I've kept because the bears are well used and the stuffies that you can get in the thrift stores are fairly brand new. So I save things that are well used and I'm able to use little pieces of fabric to fur graft some of the older bears.
0: Children often reach out to the teddy bear doctor to thank her for her and her team's help. And in at least one case, Hassman received a letter from the actual patient.
3: I get notes from the child, and I have one here that was actually the teddy bear wrote to me. So it's a picture of the bear. It says, thanks. And inside it says, thank you for saving my life, from Teddy to Dr. Ruth.
2: Aw, with her help, stuffies too frail to survive another round in the washing machine get second chances, extra years to provide comfort through bumpy bedtimes, movie marathons, and long road trips.
3: That's the other thing that in fixing these, it's keeping the memories alive.
0: Keeping the memories alive with plenty of time to make more, thanks to the teddy bear doctor.

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1: 6 o'clock at WHYY. Matt Gillum with you on a sweltering Thursday. Very glad that you are spending part of the day with us. Stay right there. We have a check of news headlines ahead and more, all things considered.
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3: I don't know that America has the stomach. I think they'd like to see us come home.
4: Amid a shaky ceasefire with Iran, President Trump presents conflicting promises and threats.
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4: I'm Elsa Chang.
5: And I'm Mary Louise Kelly. Many green card holders have been unable to get small business loans under the Trump administration.
6: No one expected that it would include permanent residence, legal permanent residence. No one even thought for a second that would be on the table.
4: Also, we take a ride on the 7 train in New York to see how Queens is celebrating the start of the World Cup.
5: And the rise of the global girl group Cat's Eye.
7: Coming together and taking the best parts of how they do it in the K-pop system, but also out here in the West.
4: Those stories and more after this summary of the day's news.
8: Live from NPR News in Washington, I'm Ryland Barton. President Trump says there will be no U.S. strikes on Iran tonight. He says he called off operations. He also says, as he has before, that a peace deal is imminent. NPR's Danielle Kurtzleben has more on the latest salvo and a series of whiplash proclamations from the president.
9: Just hours ago, President Trump had said the U.S. would hit Iran, quote, very hard. But now in a post on social media, Trump says he's canceled the strikes as a result of talks with Iran. He wrote, quote, discussions and final points have been, in both concept and great detail, approved by all parties involved. He added that the U.S.'s naval blockade of Iran will remain in effect until an agreement is signed. This week, the U.S. and Iran traded strikes after a U.S. helicopter was downed near the Strait of Hormuz. Trump has announced several times that a peace deal in the war was imminent, only for it not to materialize. Danielle Kurtzleben, NPR News, The White House.
8: President Trump has named Jay Clayton to serve as Director of National Intelligence. Last week, he named another man to serve as Acting Intelligence Chief, and the ensuing fallout led to the looming lapse of a key spy tool. NPR's Eric McDaniel reports.
10: Jay Clayton is a lawyer and federal prosecutor. He also served as chairman of the Securities and Exchange Commission. It's unclear at this point whether Bill Pulte, named by Trump to serve as DNI in an acting capacity, will still do so. In fact, Democrats sank the renewal of spy legislation that allows the government to collect the communications of hundreds of thousands of foreign nationals located outside of the U.S. each year, in large part because they didn't trust Pulte to oversee the program, as well as other aspects of more than a dozen intelligence agencies. The program is due to lapse tomorrow, but intelligence gathering under the tool will continue under the existing authorization. Eric McDaniel, NPR News, Washington.
8: A new Labor Department report shows the producer price index last month rose 6.5% from a year ago. The PPI measures price changes businesses face before they reach customers. The Iran war is contributing to a fuel price surge that's largely driving inflationary pressures. NPR's Scott Horsley is tracking the impact on the average consumer.
11: Because of those high gas prices, a lot of people are having to cut corners elsewhere. Emily Inlow is a mother of two in Nicholasville, Kentucky. She says cost and driving distance have forced her to skip sending her 11-year-old son to summer camp this year.
12: It feels awful as a parent not being able to like give these experiences to my kids that I had growing up. And it just feels like I'm not doing great as a parent, but we got to do what we got to do.
11: Inlow's 5-year-old daughter is in daycare, and nationwide daycare prices are also about 3.5%.
8: NPR's Scott Horsley reporting. U.S. meteorologists say an El Nino has formed. That's the natural warming of parts of the Pacific Ocean that changes weather around the globe. It's likely to be a major factor in extreme and deadly weather across the planet for the next year or so. This one is expected to rival the record and costly 1997 to 1998 El Nino. 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
1: At 6:04 in Philadelphia with WHYY News, I'm Matt Gillum. The Justice Department is investigating Philadelphia's policy of revoking gun permits based on an applicant's character and reputation. Federal officials say they want to determine whether the city's actions violate residents' Second Amendment rights. Supporters of the inquiry say permit holders shouldn't lose a constitutional right based on subjective judgments. However, Adam Garber, the CEO of Ceasefire PA, says the city's process already includes safeguards.
13: The Department of Justice should be focusing on keeping communities safe, not going after law enforcement or taking actions to ensure that more violence doesn't happen here in Philadelphia.
1: Pennsylvania law allows people to appeal permit denials or revocations in court. Wilmington officials say homeless people living in a local park must be gone by sunset on Monday. WHYY's Sarah Mueller tells us more.
14: The city of Wilmington issued eviction notices to dozens of homeless people camping in Christina Park a month after giving them tents. Mayor John Carney says officials are trying to convince a small minority of folks who want to stay in the park to leave by the deadline.
15: What we have to offer is better than a tent in Christina Park. And so getting people to make that choice, to take that step, is a big deal.
14: Those who fail to leave the park could face arrest. But Carney says they will keep trying to get residents to accept temporary shelter or treatment programs. From the Delaware Desk, I'm Sarah Mueller, WHYY News.
1: Still very hot outside on this Thursday afternoon, about 92 currently in Center City, Philadelphia. That is in triple-digit territory when you factor in humidity. We're expecting mostly sunny skies, but some passing clouds, though, for the remainder of the afternoon. Later on tonight, we could see some storms move through the region, bringing downpours and some lightning and thunder. Cloudy skies overnight, temperatures only cooling off. Get this, only cooling off to the mid-70s. Tomorrow, we are back into the 90s with temperatures feeling triple digit.
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16: From NPR News, this is All Things Considered. I'm Elsa Chang in Culver City, California.
5: And I'm Mary Louise Kelly in Washington. President Trump has canceled planned strikes in Iran, claiming once again that a peace deal is near.
17: We should get done over the next few days. We'll probably have a signing maybe in Europe.
5: This latest pronouncement comes hours after Trump threatened the key Iranian site of Karg Island in a bellicose social media post. And this is just the latest salvo in a series of whiplash proclamations when it comes to the U.S.-Israel-led war in Iran, a war that has hamstrung global economies and caused inflation to rise to its highest level in years. NPR national political correspondent Mara Liasson is here to discuss. Hey, Mara.
18: Hi there.
5: Forgive my skepticism here, but have we not heard this before?
18: Yes, we have. For months since the war began at the end of February, President Trump has constantly been saying both that a peace agreement was at hand or alternatively, he's about to bomb Iran so hard their civilization will be wiped out and never be restored.
5: Yeah.
18: It just keeps on going like Groundhog Day. He's literally promised that a deal is near dozens of times. In recent days, he preemptively announced strikes from the U.S., a new escalation after Iran downed an Apache helicopter earlier this week. The two troops were rescued and they were unharmed. Mm-hmm. Then he posted on Truth Social that the U.S. would, quote, at some point in the not-too-distant future, we will be taking Karg Island and other oil infrastructure points. Then hours after that, he was on Fox News saying this about a potential military operation on Karg Island, which would require ground troops.
3: I don't know that America has the stomach for it, to be honest with you. You're going to make a fortune. But I don't know that America has the stomach. I think they'd like to see us come home.
18: So that's just the latest example, even before he announced that a deal is in hand, promising that, quote, time and place of the signing to be announced shortly.
5: So he says this, and then he says that, and then he says this. I'm just going to ask the quiet thing out loud. If the president keeps contradicting himself, why are we talking about it?
18: Because he is the president of the United States, the leader of the most powerful country on the planet. But you raise an important question. What does it mean that this powerful person acts this way, doesn't seem to have a clear plan or strategy. Even if the strategy is meant to be disorienting, four-dimensional chess, so far it has not yielded a deal. And it matters because even as he keeps on saying things that don't turn out to be correct, all of our enemies, all of the U.S. enemies, all of the United States' allies are wondering how much credibility the U.S. still has.
5: I mean, it leaves me wondering, Mara, whether part of this back and forth between extremes may reveal how frustrated the president is, that he can't just end this war, can't just move on from it, and all the headaches it has brought, things like high gas prices that are hurting him politically.
18: Absolutely. He's in a box of his own making. He wants the war to end. It is hurting him and his party politically. But the only way out is to do things he promised not to do and attack President Obama for doing, like providing funds to Iran. And for their part, the Iranians also are looking for a face-saving off-ramp, something they can get in return for opening the Strait of Hormuz. So neither side can figure out the solution to this, a face-saving plan for the U.S. and Iran. Meanwhile, we get this Trump dance, threats one day and backing off the next day.
5: And here's Mara Lyson. Thanks, Mara.
18: You're welcome.
16: Much of America runs on small businesses. And if you ask the people who run those businesses what their success means for them, they might say something like this.
12: That's my American dream and that's my American story.
16: That is Sayuri Suchitani from California. Her turning point was a loan a few years ago from the U.S. Small Business Administration. But today, she would not be able to get it because the agency has stopped lending to anyone who is not a citizen, including green card holders, as NPR's Alina Selyuk reports.
19: Before Sayuri Suchitani became an entrepreneur, she spent 20 years on her feet, cutting hair, coloring, and styling.
12: You know, hairdressing is really labor-intensive work.
19: So when the pandemic shut down the salon where she worked, an opportunity changed her life. She qualified for a loan from the Small Business Administration for a company of her own.
12: It's called Japanese Head Spa.
19: A head spa, which is exactly what it sounds like, a salon for your scalp and hair, with treatments and scrubs and very fancy massages. With the SBA loan, Suchitani opened one location, then two more, hired one worker, then nine more, made $1 million in sales. She raved about the lending program to anyone who'd ask her advice.
12: You can have a brick and mortar like me, or you can have a American dream just like I did.
19: But now she has to stop herself because the people asking her are other immigrants. Suchitani moved here from Japan 28 years ago. She has a green card, which means she's a permanent resident. But in March, the SBA, for the first time in its history, stopped approving loans to businesses unless they're fully owned by American citizens, and only citizens.
20: It was a bit of a shock to the system.
19: Ida Henrys runs a firm that helps small businesses raise and manage funds.
20: No one expected that it would include permanent residents, legal permanent residents. No one even thought for a second that would be on the table.
19: This seemed part of the quieter side of the Trump administration's push to discourage immigration. Many agencies are limiting how people who aren't citizens can qualify for programs like housing subsidies or commercial trucking licenses. SBA loans to immigrants were already restricted, mainly to those living here permanently and legally, and that's what they cut.
21: These are for American citizens, and we're unapologetic about it.
19: That's the head of the SBA, Kelly Loeffler, on Newsmax.
21: Just like you should be a U.S. citizen to vote in our elections, you should be a U.S. citizen to get our government benefits.
19: The SBA now tends to refer to permanent residents as foreign nationals and says they shouldn't benefit from American taxpayer dollars, except permanent residents also pay federal taxes just as citizens do. In a statement to NPR, the agency says the new rules will ensure that more of its limited resources will go to American citizens instead of non-citizens. Last year, about 4% of SBA loans went to businesses involving permanent residents. It's a small share, but for those business owners, like Christina Fonene, it's transformative.
22: I don't know where our business would it be without this.
19: She and her husband run a glass company in Fresno, California. They make and install windows and doors. They'd moved from Romania 20 years ago as investors, meaning they brought hundreds of thousands of dollars with them to start this firm. They've gotten three SBA loans to buy more and more space for showrooms and manufacturing, and they've hired so far 30 people from their town. One gentleman recently retired after 19 years with their company.
22: And if we wouldn't be able to get all these loans and expand, that will affect them as well.
19: Fuanene is now a citizen. She says it was one of her proudest days and chokes up just thinking about it. And she feels like maybe if the SBA heard more stories like hers,
22: if they will understand that there are people that are coming here with honest intention of building a business and creating jobs, and I feel like maybe they will say, actually, it's benefiting our country.
19: Federal data shows about 15% of people in the U.S. are foreign-born, but they run 20 to 25% of businesses. And one estimate says they've launched two-thirds of the most valuable startups worth over $1 billion. And for small businesses, the SBA is a core pillar. It's often the first lender with affordable rates to take a risk on an entrepreneur.
20: The alternative is just really scarce.
19: Ida Henrys, the small business advisor, says the SBA's lockout of permanent residents was so abrupt, it left many owners in a lurch.
20: I have clients that were in the middle of underwriting. We're in the process of doing deals with lenders and small business owners. And all of a sudden, you have the lenders put the brakes on.
19: And she worries that without SBA loans, more business owners will turn to riskier or predatory lending. Some may not grow their companies or not start them in the first place, which would hurt the U.S. economy as a whole. Alina Seluch, NPR News.
0: It's a word you hear all the time. Algorithm. You know, the computer formulas that track our online activity and control what we watch and read and hear. In recent weeks, they came up in Pope Leo's first encyclical warning about AI. In the latest installment of our Word of the Week series, we look at the word algorithm, which actually came into use centuries ago, as NPR's Scott Newman reports.
2: Judy Grabner is a historian of science. If you ask her about the word algorithm, her response is effusive. She says the word is
6: an archaeological relic. I mean, it gives a record of the international multicultural history of mathematics.
2: And in fact, algorithm goes all the way back to the 9th century.
23: It just sounds like a mathematical term, but really it's invoking a specific mathematician known as Al-Khwarizmi.
2: That's Rob Watts, the host of Rob Words, a popular YouTube channel about word origins and usage. He's talking about Muhammad ibn Musa al-Khwarizmi. Al-Khwarizmi was from Uzbekistan, but he made his name in Baghdad. And in a roundabout way, that name gave us the word algorithm. But it wasn't a straight path.
23: The term got conflated somewhat with arithmetic. And then we trace the word algorithm back through French, algorithme, and then back a bit further and we get to Latin, algorithmus.
2: Al-Khwarizmi literally wrote the book on a number of important mathematical concepts, algorithms for one. But also he popularized the use of Hindu-Arabic numerals in the West and laid the groundwork for algebra, thus ensuring his place in the hearts of generations of ninth graders. Today, algorithms are indispensable to life as we know it. Susan McRoy chairs the computer science department at the University of Milwaukee.
24: The real idea of an algorithm is something that has enabled us to control really complex and wonderful technology.
2: In just one area, navigation, the use of algorithms can be traced through the ages, from calculations to find longitude at sea beginning in the 1700s to modern-day GPS. Algorithms also helped us land on the moon. So the next time you feel inclined to complain about algorithms, you might stop and remember that they've been helping humans find their way for centuries. Scott Newman, NPR News.

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1: The World Cup was supposed to bring hundreds of thousands of fans to Kansas City, each and every one of them in need of a place to sleep. So far, though, would-be local hosts are out of luck.
2: We've had thousands of inquiries, but no bites.
1: I'm Kai Rizdahl, the World Cup short-term rental market in Kansas City, Mo. Next time on Marketplace.
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0: The Grand supports WHYY and presents An Evening with Kelly O'Hara, Tony Award winner, Emmy and Grammy nominee, performing American Songbook classics and modern Broadway favorites, June 19th. 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
2: Just about 10 minutes to go before we get to 6:30 here at WHYY. Good afternoon, Matt Gillum with you on a very toasty Thursday. Right now, 91 degrees outside in Center City, Philadelphia. Some patchy sunshine, few clouds up there. 89 currently in Glen Mills. We're expecting a chance for some storms late tonight.
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4: This is All Things Considered from NPR News. I'm Mary Louise Kelly.
5: And I'm Elsa Chang. This has been a big year for the girl group Cat's Eye. They performed on some of the world's biggest stages, most recently Governor's Ball in New York. They've taken home 3 trophies at the American Music Awards and released viral hits like Pinky Up and Internet Girl. Haven't you heard of me, Internet Girl? Every picture of me is all my God is heard. And while they were in New York, Sofia La Forteza, Lara Raj, Daniela Avanzini, and Jung Yoon Chae stopped by our bureau to talk with me. This is Elsa Chae. Can you guys hear me?
6: Hi.
5: Oh my God! Member Megan Skindell could not join us because she was sick that day. And Cat's Eye's 6th member, Manon Bannerman, well, she was absent for a different reason. In February, she went on hiatus, sparking lots of speculation about her future in the group. Here's Sophia, the group's leader.
7: We continue to support her and make sure that she's continuing to work on her well-being. It is difficult, you know, to continue something that you've built with all the 6 girls. We really have been through a lot.
5: Can fans expect Manon to come back? I mean, do you know if she will?
7: I can definitely say that she still is currently on that hiatus, and we want the fans to know that Manon does love you guys so much.
5: Cat's Eye launched back in 2024 after competing on a reality show called The Debut, Dream Academy, which was the brainchild of Geffen Records, an American label, and HYBE, a South Korean entertainment company. Cat's Eye is often described as a global girl group with members from all different backgrounds like Filipina, Korean, Swiss, Ghanaian, Tamil, Cuban, Venezuelan, and Chinese Swedish. So I asked, what does it mean to them to be part of a global girl group?
7: It does start with a lot of us coming from different places and having different cultures and taking the best parts of how they do it in the K-pop system, but also out here in the West. And, you know, it's really exciting to have that shared dream and shared goal.
5: And it's a glimpse of what the future could look like.
7: Oh, yeah, definitely. We're taking a lot of bullets from this experience, but
6: yes,
7: it's so worth it. We really are. It is a lot of pressure to represent your culture, and it comes with a lot of responsibility that we take very seriously.
5: Can someone explain, like, how much the privilege has also become a burden and sometimes has made Cat's Eye a target?
6: I think, this is Lara. I definitely would not say burden.
8: We have become this like emblem of representation, I would say. It's come with a lot of pushback, I think, from a lot of either like people or cultures that are not ready to see that. I think from people expecting certain things out of us, expecting us to look a certain way, dress a certain way, our music to sound a certain way.
5: Well, that's what I wanted to ask about, because, I mean, let's just talk about your onstage presence. You know, frankly, it's really sexy. Like, you guys are not shy about baring your midriffs, wearing short shorts or short skirts, celebrating your physicality. And you have gotten some pushback on that. And it reminds me of when, like, pop stars such as Britney Spears or Christina Aguilera were coming up years ago, how they had to defend the way they dressed or what they sang about in a way that, frankly, men never had to. So now that the spotlight is on all of you, what do you make of the way women are scrutinized on stage versus men?
7: We love to display a lot of our own confidence and embracing ourselves, especially choosing what we decide to wear, what we decide to do on stage. A lot of that does just come from our own expression as artists. And it's the same thing for Britney and Christina. You know, they want to show the confidence in their sexuality, in their femininity, and all those things. And the way that people take it, a lot of the times that's out of our control, but all we can do is continue to show that we're unfazed by certain things that people say. Because those are sort of the quote-unquote bullets that I was talking about. Mm-hmm. It's like a lot of the things we face are rankings that make no sense to us. Like, why would our beauty be ranked when we're all from different places and have such different features?
8: Right.
7: All these things. Like, we don't have to be everything that people are expecting. We just have to be authentically ourselves, because it's true. We are authentically proud of where we come from. We are authentically proud of our culture, how we were brought up, how we look.
5: But it's complicated, right? I love that you're bringing up. You are individual artists with distinct artistries.
7: Exactly.
5: But together you are one group. So I'm curious, like, how do you stand out and be your own performer as an individual while also being part of a cohesive global girl group?
9: This is Danny. I think it's so important to keep the individuality when you're in a group, because if everybody was just the same, it'd be so boring.
8: Yeah.
9: It would be so, so boring.
5: And how do you do it personally?
9: I mean, I've been performing and dancing on the stage since I was 4.
5: As a competitive dancer?
9: Yes.
5: Yeah.
9: The type of dancing that I grew up doing, which is Latin ballroom dancing, like samba and like cha-cha, bachata, that comes out. So when I dance, it might look a little different.
5: Yeah. Well, you know, as we're talking about all the varied expectations on you guys as a group, it makes me think, you know, about your fans. I mean, K-pop groups traditionally are known for having these really passionate fandoms.
9: Mm-hmm.
5: And Cat's Eye's fame, you know, has obviously grown in the last few years, and as well as your fandom. So how would you say your relationship to your fans and to fandom, how has that changed over the last few years?
8: Do you want to go for it?
9: Say your name.
7: Oh, yeah, I'm Yunche.
5: Hi, Yunche.
7: I feel like our fandom is so special because they were supporting us since when we were trainee in Dream Academy, and they're still with us, so I love that for us. and since we were growing up, like, icons are all also
9: growing
7: with us.
5: Icon is the name for your fandom.
8: Yes, the icons. Yes.
5: Well, you all have a new EP that's coming out later this summer in August, as you all are still evolving. Are there any roles inside this group that any of you are interested in exploring more deeply, like producing more or writing more of your own songs or creating your own choreo?
8: This is Lara. I think songwriting and production is definitely like the number one thing, but you might see some of that on this EP. So a door is being opened for sure.
9: Yeah, we're getting to collaborate more, and we would absolutely love to just be more involved. It's definitely getting exciting here.
5: Well, I will keep watching and listening. I love you guys.
8: Thank you.
7: Love you.
5: That was Sophia, Daniela, Lara, and Yunche. With Megan, they make up the global girl group Cat's Eye. Thank you all so much for spending the time to talk with us.
8: Thank you so much.
5: Pinky up.
8: Woo!

0: This is NPR News.
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3: We have made it to the bottom of the 6 o'clock hour here at WHYY. Maculum with you on this very warm Thursday. Thank you so much for spending part of it with us here at WHYY. Well, we've gotten to the end of All Things Considered today, but when the clock says 6:30, that means that it's time for Marketplace.
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5: In Los Angeles, I'm Kai Rizdal. It is Thursday today. This one is the 11th of June. Good, as it always is, to have you along, everybody. So, here's what's happened in the oil markets the past couple of days. There was talk of a peace agreement in the war and oil prices went down. Then there was shooting and oil prices went down. Then there was the president saying he was going to bomb Iran hard and oil prices went down. And then the president said the bombing is off and here we are. Oil prices are down. Part of why is that the United States has been drawing down its commercial and strategic oil reserves. Crude inventories fell another 7.2 million barrels this week. That brings the drawdown, Reuters says, to almost 80 million barrels since the war started. There are, yes, still hundreds of millions of barrels left, but inventories can only get so low before the supply chain starts to break down. Traders might not care about the geopolitics, but they are sure going to care about the logistics. Marketplace's Kaylee Wells gets us going.
6: Out of all those barrels in our oil inventories, a lot of them just aren't accessible.
7: You think about a large storage tank, there's always going to be some oil at the bottom that can't be pumped out.
6: Aaron Brady with S&P Global Energy says there's also the oil that keeps pipes lubricated and storage caverns safely intact. So he estimates that roughly 290 million of the 426 million barrels of oil now in the U.S. inventory won't actually get used or sold. And at the current drawdown rate,
7: sometime in July is my best guess is when we get into that danger zone where we get close to those minimum operating levels.
6: And even if the war ended today, it takes a couple months to get the global supply chain back up and running normally.
8: The hardest part, I think, is that it does not feel like we're close to a situation where things start to move back toward normal.
6: Dan Pickering is founder and chief investment officer of Pickering Energy Partners. And he says as countries deplete their reserves, oil prices have been deceptively not bad.
8: Folks are like, well, what do I need to worry about? The issue is every single day that market's tightening. And when you get to the point where it's obvious that there's an issue, it's very hard to fix.
6: Now, the U.S. is in a very different position than it was the last time it was flirting with oil supply problems in the 1970s, says Hugh Daigle, professor of petroleum engineering at the University of Texas at Austin.
9: when you had things like big lines of gas stations, gasoline rationing, reduction of national speed limits to 55 miles an hour. I mean, those are pretty drastic measures.
6: Today, he says it's more of a slow-moving crisis, and the main threat to consumers is a drastic change in price.
9: As we keep drawing down the reserve, you're really limiting your ability to further control the prices that people are paying for refined products.
6: Which is why all three analysts say oil prices will rise this summer. Dan Pickering says it could go up anywhere from 20 to 50% higher. I'm Kaylee Wells for Marketplace.
5: Wall Street on this Thursday. Tell you what, equities traders sure did like the geopolitical news of the day. We will have the details when we do the numbers.

0: The thing about this economy right now is that we are borrowing a lot of money, like way more than we have in the past. So the Treasury Department has been auctioning off a lot of long-term government debt this week, 30-year bonds today, a batch of 10 years on Wednesday, which means we know what yield, which is to say what interest rate investors are demanding in exchange for lending the government money for years or even decades. Marketplace's Justin Ho explains what that means for where this economy might be going.
1: U.S. Treasuries are the gold standard for government debt. Investors from around the world always show up to Treasury auctions to load up on bonds. But every time, the question is, how much yield are they going to demand for their money?
2: It all comes back down to compensation. Are you going to get compensated for owning a security above the inflationary expectations?
1: That's Lawrence Gillum, chief fixed income strategist with LPL Financial. He says investors are worried that prices will keep rising over the next few years and eat up whatever interest they get on those bonds.
2: So the higher the inflation, the lower your actual, call it real return that you're going to get from the fixed income markets.
1: As a result, investors have been demanding higher yields on short-term government debt. Yields on two-year treasuries have risen more than a full percentage point since the war started. Zachary Griffiths with CreditSights says that's because investors expect the Federal Reserve to tamp down inflation by hiking interest rates.
3: That is a truly dramatic shift from what we saw at the start of the year, and that's driven by inflation concerns.
1: But yields on long-term government debt, as in 10- and 30-year bonds, haven't risen so quickly. Griffiths says one reason is because rate hikes have long-term consequences.
3: A higher policy rate environment in the near term, that does increase the risk that you have a more notable downturn in economic growth from a 10-year perspective versus a 2-year perspective.
1: Another factor that's keeping a lid on long-term yields is the expectation that the Strait of Hormuz will eventually open again. John Canavan is lead market analyst at Oxford Economics.
4: It's a question of time. It's a question of when. But, you know, the broad consensus is certainly that's what's going to happen.
1: Canavan says when it does, inflation will cool.
4: And that optimism among market participants that that will happen has also limited the extent of the rise in long-term yields.
1: But Canavan says there are still some big factors that'll push long-term yields higher, namely the national debt.
4: Longer term, the drumbeat of deficit risks will just continue to grow louder and louder in the background.
1: And that will put more upward pressure on long-term rates, even after inflation concerns go away. I'm Justin Ho for Marketplace.

0: We're going to start this next piece with some audio.
1: It is unbelievable. It's nice to see IPOs getting so much attention.
2: We got some hits coming up this summer.
3: It's kind of hard to ignore it. It's like everywhere right now.
0: That's Michelle Lowry at Drexel University, Terrence O'Dean at UC Berkeley, and Suha Sridharan at Emory. And what they're talking about, had you missed the news, are the three massive initial public offerings planned for this summer. SpaceX starts trading tomorrow on the NASDAQ, ticker symbol SPCX, should you be curious. It will be, as you know, the biggest IPO on record, nearly $2 trillion. Anthropic filed to go public June the 1st. OpenAI filed this past Monday. Each of the three likely to raise tens of billions of dollars, many tens. And that's going to put a whole lot of equity into the stock market in a very short period of time. Here's Drexel's Michelle Lowry.
1: At some point, it is hard to really understand when there are so many zeros on these numbers.
0: Fact check, true.
1: On the one hand, we can look at the numbers and we can say, wow, in aggregate, these companies might raise $200, $250 billion. That's an enormous amount of money.
0: Wow, indeed, but...
1: However, if we instead look at it as a percent of total market capitalization, you're talking maybe 0.5%, maybe even less.
0: Total capitalization of U.S. stock markets all in now, $70 trillion, which means as big as they are, and they are big, these three offerings are only going to make up a few tenths of 1%.
1: And that's actually a lower percent than what we had back in the 80s and 90s.
2: It's not a huge amount of the current market.
0: Not a huge amount, but definitely huge interest. And Suha Sridharan at Emory points out that a lot of the retail investors who are buying into these IPOs are gonna once they go public, they are already big tech friendly.
3: It's your NVIDIAs. It's your even like Google, Alphabet, Amazon, right? Like companies in the tech sector.
0: Word to the wise, by the way, do not expect SpaceX to start trading right at the opening bell tomorrow. It's going to take the NASDAQ a good couple hours, like a long couple hours, to get things organized.

0: The World Cup started today in Mexico City. Mexico 2-0 over South Africa. It'll be 39 days, 16 cities in Mexico, Canada, and the United States. We did a story back in December about the smallest of those cities, Kansas City, Missouri, where there was talk that there weren't nearly enough hotel rooms for the hundreds of thousands of fans that were expected to visit. And as these things tend to go, some homeowners and developers were hoping to rent their places out and get a piece of the action. Now, though, as the tournament begins, the market for short-term rentals in Kansas City is more of a mixed bag, as Marketplace's Henry App reports.
1: Lily Stork admits she was a bit late to the game. At first, she was reluctant to list her family's five-bedroom Kansas City home during the World Cup, but then she started hearing how some other homeowners were charging thousands of dollars a night for their places.
2: We thought we kind of have this really wonderful space that's closer than anything else we've seen to where the games are going to be. And so we thought we can't really pass it up.
1: Her house even has an indoor pool. So in March, she and her husband paid a property manager to list it at $5,500 a night.
2: We've had thousands of inquiries, but no bites.
1: That's not the situation Kansas Cityans were expecting just a few months ago. The local tourism bureau, Visit KC, had projected the World Cup would bring 650,000 visitors, 10 times the number of hotel rooms in the region, says Susan Brown, president of the Kansas City Short-Term Rental Alliance.
3: We were worried in the beginning, will they be sleeping on the streets? Where will they stay?
1: So Brown's organization and municipal officials pushed to get more people to offer up their homes for rent. The city reduced its registration fees for short-term rentals. Brown's group held training sessions for prospective hosts who wanted to make money from the influx of soccer fans.
3: Everybody wished and opened up their homes hoping to get a piece of that. And then what that does, it's just an economics lesson, supply and demand.
1: As in, the supply of Airbnbs and Vrbos outpaced demand. That's held prices down, Brown says, and left a mixed bag for property owners.
3: You might get lucky, you might get that booking, or you might not.
1: Overall, short-term rental bookings are up in the area, 47% higher than the same time last year, according to AirDNA, a site that tracks global short-term rental data. Rates are up too, 65% compared to last year. And yet, Jamie Lane, chief economist at AirDNA, says there are still a lot of available places in the region.
4: Demand can be really strong. While overall occupancy seems a bit weak, given all that demand, because of the massive increase in listings into that market.
1: Some would-be hosts in Kansas City have thrown in the towel.
5: We knew by January, like, that maybe the World Cup thing wasn't going to quite be the boon.
1: Back in 2024, Roxana Chaffee and her husband bought a townhouse. They wanted to get some short-term hosting experience before renting it out during the World Cup. Months went by, the place wasn't getting booked, and then some folks who'd just rented it asked if they could buy it. Chaffee ran the offer by her husband.
5: So I texted him, and he immediately shot back with yes. Not let's talk about it, not let's think about it, just immediately yes.
1: They closed in late February for just over $300,000, which was about what Chaffee says they paid for it. Ultimately, she says moving on was for the best.
5: We never got a single World Cup booking up until we closed.
1: For homeowners still waiting for bookings, there is some time. Visit KC, the regional tourism bureau, confirmed that it still expects 650,000 visitors over the next few weeks, but it declined an interview request. And the last two matches in Kansas City are in the later stages of the tournament. We won't know which teams are playing for a few more weeks. So for now, Lily Stork is keeping her listing up and preparing to potentially move her family of four kids to her parents' house on short notice.
2: If for some reason we got a bite, we would have to scramble, but we would do it.
1: And she's dropped the price of her place from $5,500 a night, now down to about $2,000. I'm Henry App for Marketplace.

0: Coming up.
1: I'd be like trying to make a birthday cake and there'd be somebody standing there with their dog to be seen.
0: You never know when duty's going to call, huh? First, though, let's do the numbers. Dow Industrial's up 929 points today, 1 9 tenths of 1%, 50,000 to 848. The NASDAQ gained 640 points, 2.5%, 25,809. S&P 500 added 127 points, 1.75%, 73.94. SpaceX's ticker symbol, as we said, SPCX, one letter away from SPCE, which is the symbol for another space company, Virgin Galactic. Reuters reports users of the Reddit forum Wall Street Bets have been saying they were buying SPE, banking that that stock is getting a lift from people confusing it with SPCX. Yeah! SPCE today, up 21.6%. 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
0: This is Marketplace. I'm Kai Ryssdal. It has been a week of inflation data. The consumer price index yesterday, 4.2%. The producer price index today, 6.5% year on year. That's the highest it's been since November of 2022. We're going to talk things over with Kara McDaniel. She teaches economics at Arizona State University. Professor McDaniel, good to have you on.
7: Thank you.
0: So let me break the fourth wall here. You said before we actually turn on the microphones, you love price indexes. Why is that so?
7: They're a lot of fun. You take a lot of different prices, and the further down you drill into them, the more information you can find about what's going on price-wise in the economy.
0: All right, we're going to do some light drilling, not too far down. But do me a favor and take yesterday's CPI and today's PPI. That's a lot of initials, I know. I apologize to the listeners. Mm-hmm. And put yourself in the mindset of not somebody who's trained to look at this stuff like you are, but somebody just, you know, reading the headlines and knowing that gas is expensive and food's up too, and holy cow, does this mean that just prices are going to keep going up?
7: Well, I would say that the producer price index is often used as an indicator for the consumer price index, but the consumer price index includes some different things. So one big component of the consumer price index is owner's equivalent rent. Mm-hmm, that's about a quarter of it. And it's not included in the producer price index. Imports are also not included in the producer price index. But the producer price index includes the prices that domestic producers receive for their goods. And those prices are up. Now, we probably will expect consumer prices will continue to rise. But the relationship between the two is not perfect.
0: Okay, now play this out like, I don't know, 6 months, and tell me where you sit on the whole being able to look through the energy shock, right? I mean, that's what Powell has said. Kevin Warsh may say something like that next week. I don't know. That in essence, without saying the word transitory, that's what they're saying.
7: Well, in order for these numbers to continue to be high That means prices have to continue to rise. Right now, today, prices for gasoline are maybe a little bit lower than they were the month before. What's going to happen next month and the month after? There's a lot of geopolitical stuff that's going to go into that. But in order for those inflation numbers to continue to be high, then prices have to continue to rise.
0: Right. Right.
7: So I think that's what I would interpret as looking through. Prices are high now. We kind of know why. For the inflation rate to be sticky, they have to continue to rise, and they have to bleed from energy into other goods and services.
0: Which is kind of happening, right? I mean, energy is in everything. It's in trucking. It's in, you know, fruit packaging. It's in the whole smash.
7: Yes, it is. And, you know, if the labor markets are tight enough that workers have negotiating power and can negotiate higher wages, then we'll continue to see prices rise or inflation numbers be high.
0: Right. Let me ask you, if I might, about inflation expectations, because, you know, as we know, what consumers think is going to happen can actually affect what kind of does happen. Is there a reason now to think that inflation expectations are still anchored, or are you tending toward the, we'll see what happens with inflation expectations with these numbers?
7: I'm in the camp.
0: Okay.
7: there's a lot that's going on. We've got the energy shock. We've got high demand for energy and investment fueling our AI boom. These are interesting times.
0: Yes, they are. I think there's a curse that goes along those lines. Karen McDaniel, she's at Arizona State. Professor McDaniel, thanks so much for your time.
7: Thank you.

0: Challenges in getting good health care, it turns out, are not unique to humankind. Rural America's got an animal problem in that there just aren't enough veterinarians to go around. Vet school is expensive, and you just don't make as much taking care of animals out in the countryside. It is a problem that shows up in almost every state. A quick glance at federal data shows southern Indiana urgently needs livestock and poultry vets. Apparently, all of West Virginia is in need. And other rural areas are hanging on with one veterinarian doing a little bit of everything. Marketplace's Caitlin Tan takes us to a tiny Wyoming ranching town.
1: Off Main Street in Big Piney, Wyoming, next to a hayfield, is Dr. Bob Byerman's vet clinic.
2: Western Veterinary Service, can I help you?
1: Inside, the animals are talking. A lady holds an old chihuahua. A horse trailer pulls up outside.
3: We didn't know Big Piney had a zoo.
2: This is it.
1: Byerman breaks from the interview to advise the owner of Tip, the chonky cat.
3: So, yeah, I don't want to see her any heavier.
1: Byerman is tall with a thick mustache, and he runs the only brick-and-mortar clinic in the area. People drive 2 hours to see him, and sometimes he drives to them, especially during spring calving season.
3: I got 2 C-sections under my belt so far this year. One was in the middle of the night.
1: He'll vaccinate those baby cows later on and screen them for disease, a critical step for the

0: California. And Byerman's wife, Janet, says a rural vet rarely gets a break.
1: Yeah, always Christmas. Almost every single holiday, we end up taking some calls.
0: They started the business in 1990, and she taught herself how to keep the books.
1: We couldn't find a place, and so we had the vet clinic in the basement of our teeny tiny house.
0: All while raising two kids.
1: I'd be like trying to make a birthday cake and there'd be somebody standing there with their dog to be seen, whatever.
0: They lived paycheck to paycheck for a long time. Things eventually got easier as they built up a loyal ranching clientele.
1: A lot of people say, how do you make a living in a town of 1,000 people? Well, that's because we have several thousand cows here too.
0: It's the lifestyle, and Byerman is trying to pique young people's interest. He offers internships, like to Annika St. George, who was lured away from Seattle.
2: I was in the big city, and it was just so overwhelming, and I don't know, I realized that I wanted to be in a rural area working with animals.
0: She plans to go to vet school, but it's expensive. The average student debt is $200,000.
2: If I work in these rural areas, will I be able to pay out the debt that I'm going to have to incur from school?
0: St. George is betting on help. The federal government recently increased how much it'll pay off on student loans in trade for rural vet work. Wyoming just approved something similar. For Byerman, help can't come soon enough.
3: It's 4 years of vet school, so it takes a while before those kids are out in the workforce.
0: So in the meantime?
4: We got an appointment in here right now.
0: Byerman will keep vaccinating, calving, medicating, and stitching up animals.
5: That should be pretty numbed up.
0: Like this paint horse named Scarlet.
4: These kind of horses get cancerous tumors. So now we're just going to put a couple stitches in there.
0: All stitched up, the horse walks out.
4: Okay, just head out that door.
5: Sure.
4: There he goes, yes.
0: And Byerman's off to the next critter. In Big Piney, Wyoming, I'm Caitlin Tan for Marketplace.

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1: This final note on the way out today, a slice of the president's war with Iran that's getting short shrift, IMHO. Inflation gets all the headlines, but there's an economic growth thing going on here, too. The World Bank said today that global economic growth is on track to be the weakest it's been since the pandemic. Best case, we're looking at 2.5% growth this year. It was 2.9% last year. Worst case, 1.3%. Our daily production team includes Andy Corbin, Maria Hollenhorst, Sarah Leeson, Sean McHenry, and Sophia Terenzio. Will Story is the supervising senior producer, and I'm Kai Rizdal. We will see you tomorrow, everybody.

0: is APM.
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3: We have made it to 7 o'clock at WHYY. 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Stay right there. Fresh air ahead in the 7 o'clock hour. 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

0: Philadelphia. I'm Terry Gross with Fresh Air. Today, comic Josh Johnson. You may know him as one of the anchors of The Daily Show.
1: Let's start with the most urgent issue facing America today. Donald Trump still doesn't have a ballroom, all right?
0: Johnson also wrote for The Daily Show and was a field correspondent. He wrote for The Tonight Show with Jimmy Fallon. Millions of people know him for his YouTube comedy channel, on which he posts his frequent comedy club sets. He has a new HBO comedy special called Symphony. His work focuses on political and cultural stories in the news, as well as personal stories, which frequently focus on how physically unimposing he is, which made him an easy target. Later, jazz critic Morton Johnson reviews a new album by Adam O'Farrell. First News.
2: Live from NPR News in Washington, I'm Ryland Barton. President Trump has canceled planned strikes in Iran, claiming once again that a peace deal is near. The latest pronouncement comes hours after he threatened to take the key Iranian energy hub, Karg Island. It still isn't clear how the war will end, as NPR's Mara Liasson explains.
3: He's in a box of his own making. He wants the war to end. It is hurting him and his party politically. But the only way out is to do things he promised not to do and attacked President Obama for doing, like providing funds to Iran. And for their part, the Iranians also are looking for a face-saving off-ramp, something they can get in return for opening the Strait of Hormuz. So neither side can figure out the solution to this, a face-saving plan for the U.S. and Iran. Meanwhile, we get this Trump dance, threats one day and backing off the next day.
2: NPR's Mara Liasson reporting. A key surveillance tool that allows the U.S. to collect intelligence abroad will likely expire. That's because the House failed to temporarily extend the program today in a protest of President Trump's temporary pick to head the nation's intelligence agencies, who has no intelligence experience. Trump put forward a new nominee today. The law expires tomorrow at midnight. A man has admitted to killing Minnesota's Democratic House Speaker and her husband last year. As Matt Sepik of Minnesota Public Radio reports, Vance Belter's guilty plea today means federal prosecutors will not seek the death penalty.
4: Vance Belter pleaded guilty to murdering former Minnesota House Speaker Melissa Hortman and her husband Mark. He also admitted shooting and wounding Democratic State Senator John Hoffman and his wife Yvette and trying to shoot their daughter Hope. Minnesota U.S. Attorney Dan Rosen says the plea deal calls for the 58-year-old to serve two consecutive life sentences plus 40 years.
5: Those that would commit political violence at any level should take heed. The Department of Justice will seek and obtain the longest prison terms available for your crimes.
4: The shootings were among several acts of extreme political violence in recent years. For NPR News, I'm Matt Sepik in Minneapolis.
2: Pope Leo is focusing on refugees as he wraps up his visit to Spain this week. NPR's Jason DeRose reports the pontiff says the gospel demands that the world must act.
6: Pope Leo's visit to Spain's Gran Canaria off the coast of Africa highlights a central theme of his papacy, the care Christians are called to extend to migrants in need. In this case, people fleeing famine, war, and abuse. The Pope spoke at a port where refugees arrive, notorious for its squalid conditions, known as the Dock of Shame.
7: Aquí hay personas recuperadas del mar.
6: Speaking in Spanish, Leo said, here there are people rescued from the sea and lifeless bodies recovered from the waters. Pope Leo said humanity shouldn't grow accustomed to counting the dead and that human dignity has no passport. Jason DeRose, NPR News.
2: U.S. stocks rallied to their best day in 2 months today. This is NPR News from Washington.
8: At 7:04 in Philadelphia with WHYY News, I'm Matt Gillum. The FIFA World Cup Fan Festival kicked off today at Lemon Hill in Fairmount Park. The free event has jumbotrons broadcasting matches, games for kids, and food trucks. WHYY's Susan Phillips reports some neighbors say road closures have put pedestrian safety at risk.
9: On the 2900 blocks of Poplar and Ogden Streets near the festival site, homemade signs on yellow cardstock warn drivers of road closures and plead with them to slow down. Neighbors say cars and trucks are getting frustrated and end up speeding down tiny one-way streets, sometimes in the wrong direction. Nicole Ross is a committee person for the 15th Ward.
10: I've been reaching out to different departments to try to get some better street safety around here because we knew closing Poplar at 30th was going to create a loop of cars that would have to fly down Ogden Street, fly down 30th, fly down Pennsylvania, and it's been worse than we expected.
9: Ross says the city has not responded to their pleas for traffic calming measures. City Councilman Jeffrey Young, who represents the area, says he's working to get proper signage.
11: Our office did put requests in for more wayfinding signs just out in that neighborhood in general, because people just don't know where to go now because of all the traffic. People are making like illegal U-turns and things like that.
9: Young says he's going to continue to advocate for traffic calming methods. Susan Phillips, WHYY News.
8: Well, we hit a record today, 97 in Philadelphia, and the warm weather continues tomorrow. We're going to be in the 90s again, and with the humidity, it could feel like triple-digit heat.
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13: This is Fresh Air. I'm Terry Gross. You may know my guest comic Josh Johnson from his comedy specials, from his popular YouTube channel in which he posts complete sets of his frequent performances at the Comedy Cellar and other clubs and gets millions of views, and from his work on The Daily Show. He's now one of the rotating anchors of the show after having been a writer and field correspondent. For several years, he toured with Trevor Noah. Johnson also has been a writer for The Tonight Show with Jimmy Fallon. He's really funny, whether it's political humor, cultural issues like his bit Drake versus Kendrick Explained for White People, or personal stories like why he's an easy target for muggers, how he's been known to faint, and why he sometimes feels like an alien and thinks he's on the spectrum. His new comedy special is called Symphony. He's added music to this special. Let's start with a clip from The Daily Show from the most recent time he anchored in April. It's about Trump's ballroom. In addition to Johnson, this includes news clips of Senator Lindsey Graham and Katie Zachariah, who's a former Department of Homeland Security spokesperson.
14: What could possibly make this thing cost so much? Like, be specific.
15: Underneath, there will be a lot of military stuff.
14: Military stuff? What military stuff? Name 10 military stuffs. I'll wait. Lindsey Graham sounds like me in fifth grade trying to convince my mom to get me an Xbox. Like, you know, they make educational games too. Here's what I don't get. The president travels with tons of security everywhere he goes. So what problem are we trying to solve exactly?
15: The ballroom itself will avoid the dilemma of having to leave the White House grounds. He literally could have left his bedroom, walked out the back of the White House, and been at the ballroom.
14: Wait. The president needs to walk out of his bedroom into the ballroom. This feels like it's Lindsey's dream. I can see Lindsey, like, I must rise from my silk sheets and directly into the cotillion. Oh, it's a mass cotillion where I can be my truest self. This is not what a president is supposed to be focused on, unless that president is 7 years old. You know, they're writing a list like, I'm gonna have a slide that goes right from my bed to the pool. And I want a suit made out of candy so whenever I get hungry, I can just eat my shirt. But still, as good as the White House is, Trump is gonna have to leave sometimes.
16: It really does put President Trump at risk to go around Washington, D.C. like this. Mm-hmm. The president should not have to leave the White House to go to the Kennedy Center, to go to the Hilton, and venture out. People should come to him.
14: Wait. The president should have to leave his house? You don't want the leader of the free world to visit anything. Hold on. Is the president depressed?
13: Josh Johnson, welcome to Fresh Air. I think you're really funny. How much of the material do you get to write yourself when you're anchoring?
17: It varies pretty much day to day. There are sometimes you come in with the full sort of arc of the idea that you have for the show. But every day that I'm working there, I work with the writers and the EPs to shape everything that you end up seeing and hearing. So I don't really, if I'm being honest, especially from my time as a writer, writing there is so communal that I don't really think of it as like how much of the pie is like mine, because I think that it's all of ours in a way. Like, maybe that sounds like too diplomatic of an answer, but it genuinely is true. It's like when I was just writing before I was behind the desk or anything like that, you might pitch a joke that someone else has an idea for that sparks another idea. So by the time people see it that night, it's like a mishmash of three people's jokes all to become the funniest thing possible.
13: Tell me one thing that's different writing for Jimmy Fallon versus writing opening monologues for Trevor Noah, or I don't know if you were still writing when Jon Stewart came back to the show.
17: Yes, I was for a bit, and then I got promoted. So I would say the biggest difference is when I was at Fallon, I was on the monologue team, and you know, you're distilling pieces of the news and everything, but you're trying to get them across in this very specific way. You know, these very short, sort of short, punchy jokes. And I think that when it comes to Daily Show and writing there, I was really able to stretch out the storytelling and stretch out the idea and how you get the idea across, and making the assessment of what happened a bit more universal, or coming up with an analogy that instantly makes this thing that's happening on the other side of the world easy to understand. And so I think that there was a bit more writing involved that actually got on the show when it comes to Daily Show, versus like, even if you get like if you get five jokes on the monologue, that's a huge deal. That's like that you're killing it. That means that out of this short amount of time that's the top of the show, they liked a lot of your stuff. And I think that when it comes to Daily Show and writing there, it's like, how well are you working in community with the writers around you, and how receptive are you both to ideas and also to applying what it is you want to say about a thing quickly?
13: You do a lot of comedy that's self-deprecating about how you're not muscular, you're not an alpha male. I just started having protein powder, so I thought this part was hilarious, that you bought the largest size of protein powder because you wanted to get more muscular, but it was so heavy you needed to work out just to carry it home. So I want to play one of your stories from your first album, and it's about why you're a target for getting mugged. So let's listen.
17: Okay. You're looking up at me, and you're like, this guy's been mugged. You be right. I have been mugged. I'm very muggable. I don't know what it is about me, but they just come right at me, okay? And I don't know if other dudes in the room do this, but when you see a dude coming towards you looks threatening, do you think in your head I got to take him? Because the way I can fight my head is astounding. The way I fight in real life, not at all. I am a flailer, so you need to stand back, because you will get slapped, probably by accident. I don't know what I'm doing. So this dude was coming towards me. He looked threatening in my head. I was like, psh, looks like we're going to have to Jason Bourne this. I'm going to jump up in the air, do three flips. I don't do three, but we need to do what needs to be done. You know, bring my knee down his face, crack his skull, punch him in the face until he's incapacitated. That was my plan. His plan was, I'm going to punch him in the face and take his wallet. We met up. He had a much better plan than I did. His plan was on fire. Execution, everything. Some of you guys will know about me. If you punch me hard enough in the face, I pee. So we met up, he punched me in the face, I hit the ground, started peeing right on cue. I don't disappoint, okay? But now he's trying to fit his huge muscular hand into my pocket to take my wallet, but his hand gets stuck around my wallet. It's very full with coupons. I have no money. I
18: But now his hand is stuck, but he can see the pee stain getting bigger on my pants. So now he's like, he's lifting me off the ground at this point. I weigh 125. Forget it! And he leaves. So who needs karate, am I right? Oh.
13: I guess the potent lesson from that is, like, pee is a dangerous weapon.
17: Yes, everyone hates pee.
13: So how close is that to what actually happened?
17: I think the order of events is correct. Like, the way that it really happened, which I don't always like talking about because it's a lot like telling someone how a magic trick is done, because mm-hmm. then, like, you know, there's, like, a little less juice in it when you hear it the next time. But, like, the way that things really went is that it was all much faster than that. It was all much like, oh, my God, and then it was just over.
13: It always seems to me it really takes a gift to tell a story like that and have people laugh and enjoy themselves and see themselves in what you're saying, as opposed to, like, oh, that's so sad. He's so weak and he's such an easy target. Was it hard at first to figure out how to make people laugh as opposed to see you as a, you know, a pathetic figure because you're not strong?
17: Yeah, I mean, I think most people have an insecurity about themselves, whatever it is. Some people aren't particularly strong, or some people aren't confident in their looks, or something. But, like, one of the most connected attributes of the human condition to me is just, like, being flawed. I think that we gravitate towards people who have triumphant moments. It's one of the reasons we're so engaged with sports. But I also think that if we're talking, like, person to person, we really connect with people on their faults and their weaknesses. And I think if any fine line exists, it's that I was blessed with being able, from an early start into comedy, being likable on stage. And so obviously when people like you, they don't like when bad things happen to you. But I think the way that you overcome that is, one, you're telling the story. So no matter what you tell people, you clearly lived. Like that, like,
13: that's,
17: I think,
13: right,
17: that's right.
13: Yeah.
17: That's the main thing, is
13: yeah.
17: that I'm telling you the story now, removed by years. So, one, I'm over it. And then, two, I must have made it out, or else this would be a hologram.
13: So, is comedy ever a useful weapon to diffuse a situation?
17: Oh, sure. I mean, that's happened countless times. I can't even think of, like, a good example. I mean, that was basically most of high school.
13: Yeah. Uh-huh.
17: Yeah.
13: Where was your high school? Like, what was your high school like?
17: My high school was a Catholic school in Alexandria, Louisiana. And, I had what I'd say were a decent amount of friends, but I think I had what is, you could almost call a maybe normal amount of like being picked on. Like, I look back at it with less, I don't necessarily look back at it with a bunch of, like, traumatic feelings, but I definitely look back at it like, oh yeah, that wasn't good. That was pretty bad.
13: We need to take a short break here, so let me reintroduce you. You're just joining us. My guest is Josh Johnson, and he's a really funny comic who has a new comedy special that's now streaming on HBO Max. It's called Symphony. We'll be right back. This is Fresh Air.
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13: This is Fresh Air. Let's get back to my interview with comic Josh Johnson. He's one of the rotating anchors on The Daily Show. His new comedy special, Symphony, is streaming on HBO Max. I want to play another bit that you do, and this is also from your first comedy album, I Like You, which was on Comedy Central Records. And I'm playing things from this album because I feel like this album is your This Is Who I Am album, because you talk a lot about yourself. You present this like projection for the public of your self-image. And in this, you talk about feeling like an alien.
18: I don't know what my problem is. I really don't. I'll share a secret with you guys because we're family. I don't even feel black some days. I feel like an alien that snatched a black body and didn't do any research at all. Didn't do a thing. Didn't read a book. Didn't watch a movie. Doesn't know what Boys in the Hood is, but loves trains.
13: That is really funny. Later in the bit, you talk about how you think you're on the spectrum, the autism spectrum. What makes you think that?
17: I mean, I've thought that ever since I was a kid because of how odd everyone always said that I was, or my general, like I said before, fixations and tendencies. I think that I've had a lot of time where, and some of this is actually probably just indicative of being alone for so much time. You know, not only am I an only child, but there were plenty of times where I didn't have someone to play with, and so I was just like alone in my room. And you know, you get once you're allowed to get into your own head in any degree for a number of years, you probably come out of that thing with a very singular set of ideas, might not be the right word, but like as soon as you sort of surface again socially, you probably seem a bit odd.
13: Are you more comfortable on stage talking to people but not having to have a conversation with them?
17: I think that's a good example. It's like I think that in doing a show and expressing my ideas and performing for people, I can be incredibly comfortable. But then I think one-on-one in like a group setting, it's like it's not necessarily that I shrink. I have really good conversations with people that I really cherish, and sometimes they're unexpected. Sometimes they are strangers. But I think that it's where I feel the most like disjointed sometimes, if that makes sense.
13: Mm-hmm. And I also want to get to another part of the bit that we just heard, which is that sometimes you feel like an alien who snatched a black body but didn't do the research. What makes you feel that way?
17: I think as far as being out of place and a feeling, you know, there's a lot of that I felt growing up, and some of it was because of my interests and how maybe singular they felt at the time. And then it takes a while. You know, I didn't grow up with this version of the internet, so I'm from an era where it took longer to find your people. And so already being a black nerd makes you feel like an alien if you're a 90s baby. Like already that is communally now not weird at all, but for the time I grew up in, such a singular experience. I was also this black kid in a lot of white spaces a decent amount of time, and so I was already around people who not necessarily, I won't say couldn't relate to me, because it's not as if they weren't trying to, but just, you know, from our basic experiences living in the South and being a black kid around a lot of white kids in different parts of my day, I think that that's another way to feel sort of like odd man out a bit, because now I don't fulfill the expectations of some of the people around me when I'm in my neighborhood, and then I definitely don't fulfill the expectations of people who only have a frame of reference for a black person that is like through media or something. And so, yeah, it felt like I was for a number of years just like such an odd one out. And I think that I look back on that time as like a bit of a blessing, because when you're already the odd one out, then it's like, what are you going to do? You're not going to get odder, if that makes sense. So then you can you can literally just engage in the things that you care about. You can be open about your interests and everything, because you're already, quote unquote, weird just by being yourself.
13: So,
17: and so I think that that helped.
13: What were you nerding out on?
17: It seems so commonplace now, but truly it's like anime, puzzles. I would get fixated on certain sections of a story. Like I would read a piece of a story over and over again, never mind like finishing the story. Like there'd be a section, there'd be a chapter of a book that I thought was just like amazing, and I would just read that over and over again. I also had... I had like a real obsession with Legos longer than is probably average. So I definitely was like building and rebuilding and rebuilding and rebuilding over and over again with
13: what were you building?
17: I mean, I'd just build different structures, or I would I'd try to figure out how to build. I'd try to draw a thing and then figure out how to build it with the Legos, and that is not a bad thing. That's not necessarily a weird thing, but it is a thing that you start to get picked on about around 15. That is when, if you've brought the Legos to school and you are trying to finish the dragon head in front of people, you're gonna get some notes from your peers.
13: In the end of the bit that we most recently heard, you mentioned trains, that you haven't seen Boys in the Hood, but you're into trains. Like, where do trains come in?
17: I think, I mean, it could have been trains, it could have been sharks, it could have been any number of things. But I picked trains at the time because in my mind, it flowed the best with the rest of what I was saying. So sometimes also whether it's you're writing or performing, it's like you try to pick the funniest word that also completes the idea. Because I have a different joke that is of a similar sort of line of thinking, and I say sharks in that one. So I think trains literally was because it was going to be the funniest word at the end of the sentence.
13: Well, we need to take another break here, so let me reintroduce you. If you're just joining us, my guest is Josh Johnson. He's one of the rotating anchors on The Daily Show, and he has a new special streaming on HBO Max called Symphony. We'll be right back. I'm Terry Gross, and this is Fresh Air.
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4: This is Fresh Air. I'm Terry Gross. Let's get back to my interview with comic Josh Johnson. He's known for his YouTube comedy channel, on which he posts complete sets of his frequent appearances at the Comedy Cellar and other clubs, and he gets millions of views. He's also served as a writer and field correspondent on The Daily Show and is now one of the anchors. He's done several comedy specials. His new one is called Symphony, and it's streaming on HBO Max. So you grew up in Alexandria, Louisiana. Would you describe your neighborhood?
5: Yeah, so we moved a few times within Alexandria. And I look back on some of the places that we lived as, you know, obviously like not the best neighborhood, especially from the stories, if you watch my stuff or have been following me and everything. But there was a time where when my parents were still together and we were, I believe, on like Albert Street, and that was the nicest house I lived in with my parents and everything. And when they got divorced, you know, my mom and I lived with my grandmother. And then when we moved out of my grandma's house, the places were, you know, like modest and everything, but the actual neighborhoods had their troubles.
4: You want to elaborate on the troubles?
5: You know, there'd be like shootings or police calls. There'd be a decent amount of violence in the area. And, you know, I was very blessed that a lot of it passed me by in a way. Like, I didn't have to experience a deep closeness with all those things, even though I was in close proximity. And so there's definitely a lot of pain in the things that happened in the neighborhoods that I lived in, because I see so many of them as, I won't say inevitable, but like they are definitely like products of situations that people found themselves in that are much bigger than like one individual squabble with another person. You know, I think that from an early age, I had a bit of an understanding of what it means to be stripped of resources and what people will do when they don't feel like they have real options. It's very easy to say to a person who might be living on the street, oh, go get a job. And it's like, okay, sure. Logically, that is the next step. But the person saying that, are you going to give them a job? Are you gonna employ them and help them get out of the situation? And even with a job, you know, I think it's lost on a lot of people how many working people are unhoused. You know, how many working people live in their car maybe, or are just like scraping to get by. And so that was a decent amount of some of the things that I saw growing up, especially in that specific couple of areas.
4: So you went to Catholic school. Was that from grade school through high school?
5: No, I went to Catholic school from like junior high to through high school.
4: So what was grade school like? Was that a neighborhood school?
5: No. So grade school was actually my mom, my aunt, my grandma, and my grandfather. Yeah, like all pooled their money together and sent me to like a Montessori school.
4: So that's like an alternative school.
5: Kind of, yeah. I'm not the best at describing the like Montessori method. It's just we didn't have specific grades in the way that you would at your regular public school. What we had were sort of like evaluations on where we were every year at each given discipline. And so it led to what I at least think for me ended up being a deeper understanding of my strengths and weaknesses in school, because especially once I got to junior high and high school, when I just had regular grades, sometimes I would get a low grade on something that I really felt like I understood, but what I was actually failing at was like a piece of the lesson. Like for example, with algebra, it's like I was better at word problems than I was at actual equations, you know? And so I think that something like in a Montessori method would have maybe point that out a bit more specifically than just a general, like, you get a C overall because you don't grasp the whole of the thing.
4: In my experience, having interviewed a lot of comics, and I'll include you in this, are like, they're so smart and so perceptive. And like, you know, the right word to use to get a specific coloration of an emotion or an experience. And it's like, for me, like you're a comedic short story teller, you know, like you know how to build a story. So you're a very good writer, but comics don't necessarily do well in school, and they don't necessarily care about school. Did you care? Did you care about your grades? Did you care about, you know, wanting to learn? Because your parents were both teachers. Your mother was a special ed teacher, at least for a while. Your father was a teacher. I'm not sure what he taught.
5: Yeah, so my care was in the fact that I had a general understanding from a really young age that everyone was, like, putting everything into me, if that makes sense.
4: Oh, yeah.
5: And so I wanted to do well because of that. You know, I think that when it came time for me to get grades back, I cared about getting a good grade for the reasons that we've just been talking about. But I think that as far as real interests go, I'd usually only have two or three classes a year that I look back on as being like heavily invested in.
4: What were they?
5: So English was one of them.
4: Makes sense.
5: You know, really, really loved the stories. I remember one of my teachers was going through Chaucer with us, and I just remember being so blown away that this entire world got created. Like, that was the idea of, to me, that was like the original Marvel comics almost, because it's all this world building in all of these different tales. And you know, I had, like, my grandma would read to me a lot, so I was familiar with like Aesop and fables and everything like that. But there was something about the Canterbury Tales that I was just taken with, and Shakespeare as well. So English was always one of them, and then it would flip between other things. So it would be English and psychology. Like, I took a psychology class in high school, English and philosophy. I got to take a philosophy class. And so it was always English plus something.
4: Your mother was a special ed teacher, and then after neurosurgery became a librarian. What happened that required the neurosurgery?
5: So, yes, she got really sick, and the neurosurgery basically was to to save her life, you know. She was in a situation where even with the surgery, they said that she wouldn't walk again, that she'd have trouble speaking, that, like, her cognitive ability would be declined and everything. And in truly, like, the work of the doctors and genuine miracle, she was completely fine. Like, she was walking soon after, you know, she was talking, like, there wasn't any issue prior, and she wasn't having the headaches that she was having before. You know, I was really young when it happened, and I was I was so genuinely horrified at the idea of losing her. And I don't even really, if I'm being honest, think about it as often. I think about how grateful I am that it all turned out so well. And I'm very grateful for her. Every time, you know, she comes to a show or I get to, you know, get to see her, I'm always grateful. But yeah, once she became a librarian, it was just something that would be less of a strain on her. Anyone who's taught special ed knows the workload involved and just the toll it takes on even a teaching career to a degree. You know, there's like a saying that teaching 1 year of special ed is almost like teaching 5 years, you know. And she needed something that was a different pace, and so she got this job at the library, and it really benefited both of us because she would pick me up from school, and then I would just hang out at the library until it was time to go home.
4: Well, that's nice. So, you're surrounded by books you could read.
5: Easily. So it was fantastic, and it was some of my first outside of school, it was some of my first like engagement with the internet because we couldn't afford a computer, so I had to do all my schoolwork on the computer at the library. And then if I finished early, then I just had that extra time to myself on the computer in the library. And so I was surrounded by books, I was around computers, I was like in heaven.
4: Your grandmother had Alzheimer's, and you talk about this in one of your performances, that she said to you, "I know I'm losing my memory. I will never forget who you are." Because you were always worried you'd go there and she'd not know who you are. You can't control your brain like that, and you can't control it, especially if you have any form of Alzheimer's or other related, you know, other form of dementia. Did she always remember you?
5: I mean, she really did until the end there. You know, I think that one thing that she did do was use every moment of being completely lucid to communicate her feelings as accurately as possible. And I think that that's why it always felt like that, even though, like, you know, like you said, sometimes maybe that genuinely wasn't the case, but I really felt like I was missing this time with her by being in college, or even after college moving to Chicago and seeing her less. It's like it's a known thing that when you are around less, you're harder to remember when someone has dementia. And so I always worried about that day that I'd come back and she wouldn't really know who I was. But there was such a genuine excitement. She would rush to hug me. She'd rush to talk to me and catch up. And it was really like she wasn't experiencing or living with dementia whenever I was with her. And I know that that probably just means I got incredibly lucky over those last few years of being with her on some of her best days. But I also think that there's an unspoken thing around what love can do. And I think that love does defy sometimes the what is medically sound, you know. I find that sometimes you hear these stories of people who, whether it's being really sick and holding on just long enough for someone to make it back, or, you know, I know plenty of things don't work out this way, but I don't know what else to chalk it up to.
4: Mm-hmm.
5: Other than that.
4: Well, let me reintroduce you again. We have to take a break here. If you're just joining us, my guest is comic Josh Johnson. He has a new comedy special that's streaming on HBO Max. It's called Symphony. We'll be right back. This is Fresh Air.
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4: This is Fresh Air. Let's get back to my interview with comic Josh Johnson. He's one of the rotating anchors on The Daily Show, and he has a new comedy special called Symphony. It's streaming on HBO Max. When you were growing up, did you listen to a lot of comedy or watch a lot of comedy?
5: Yes, as much as I could. Like everything, everything.
4: What made you think you should try it yourself?
5: I think just a love for it. I just really enjoyed it, and I figured, why not? Like, I had an obsession with writing, and I had an obsession with comedy, so why not try to put those two things together and just see? And then even when I was starting out and it wasn't going according to plan, like, I wasn't exactly killing every time I was going up, I still enjoyed the lesson that came out of not doing well, that I wanted to get up again.
4: What was your first time at the mic like? Do you remember any of the stories or jokes that you told?
5: So my first open mic in Chicago was like the night that I got there, like the night that I landed. And
4: That's so disorienting.
5: Yeah, but I don't know. It's like, why waste time? You know, it's like you have the chance right now. I tried to do the same thing when I moved to New York. I got to New York and immediately just went out and started going to mics and went to a show. And yeah, I think you just have to dive in. I don't remember my first sets really that well, but I definitely remember the feeling of being able to do like three that night. Like Chicago had and has so many open mics and so much comedy that I was able to do three open mics the first night because I could just take the bus, go to the next place, take the bus, go to the next place and everything. And I remember the first one went really well, and then the second one went even better, and then the third one was horrible. Like I thought I was on a real streak, and then the third one was just terrible.
4: Was it do you think it was the audience's fault? Like, they didn't get you?
5: No, it was me.
4: Is it you?
5: It was definitely me. And I think I will say this. I sort of walked into the third one with the confidence that I literally just landed in Chicago and the first two went so well that, like, obviously the third one has to go even better. And then when I was getting nothing off of a couple of the same jokes I had done, I was, like, so flustered by it that it was me.
4: What did your parents and your grandmother think after having invested so much of their, you know, time and money and emotional thinking into schooling you, into sending you to the Montessori school? I don't know if they helped you pay for college, but, you know, you went to college. And now you're pursuing this really risky profession. How many people really make it as a comic? Were they wringing their hands and thinking, oh, all of that for nothing? He's throwing his life away.
5: No, they were weirdly supportive. But I will also say that I did spend my time getting real jobs, never asking them to send me money or anything like that. Never, if anything, I tried to send money back when I could, you know? And I think that I kept it under wraps enough that first, maybe what, 6-7 months or something like that, that they didn't even know. And so I don't even really think that they knew how much I was pursuing comedy until I got past at my first few clubs and started getting paid. And by then it was like, oh, okay, if this is going to be your little hobby, at least you're making a little money off of it. And as it progressed and as there was more success, I think it became harder to be like, oh, okay, well, this was a bad idea. You know what I mean? And so, you know, even my dad, like, that's one of my biggest, I don't even know how to describe it as anything but a regret, because it wasn't fully in my control, but I suppose some of it was. My dad never got to see me go up. And he was, assumed from the time I told him I was doing comedy, he was so excited and he wanted me to succeed so much. And I think that for the most part, my family was mainly interested in giving me my best shot at being successful and able to take care of myself.
4: In college, you were studying theater with a focus on lighting design, which is very specialized. Did you already think you wanted to do comedy and this was the closest you were going to get in college?
5: That's a really good question. I think that it was the closest thing outside of actually performing, which I think would have been terrible for me at the time, that I could do that kept me close to live performance. You know, I didn't really have the ear for sound design and sound engineering, and I found that lighting really gave me that outlet where I could both be a part of the show and watch the show and help the show, but I didn't have to be on stage performing, because I think that as far as the type of acting that we were learning in college, I don't think it's something that I would have been adept at. And so I got to watch my friends who are very talented get better and better at their chosen craft. And then for me, I got to watch how the whole production comes together and gain an appreciation for it while doing something that's sort of on the side. And so, yes, to your question initially, but then when I moved to Chicago, you know, I told everyone it was to pursue lighting design, but it was really to pursue comedy.
4: So being a theater major and working in theaters doing lighting design, that must have helped you feel comfortable in comedy clubs. You were used to being in theaters, and this was even, you know, Comedy Cellar is going to be even smaller than a theater and more informal as well.
5: Yeah, I mean, it was so much less about the number and more about getting my ideas across, which I felt like I'd been writing for so long, and then it just became about taking the leaps of saying what it is you want to say.
4: Josh Johnson, it's been a pleasure to talk with you. Thank you so much.
5: Thank you. I appreciate your time. Thanks so much for having me on.
4: Josh Johnson's new comedy special, Symphony, is streaming on HBO Max. After we take a short break, jazz critic Martin Johnson will review a new album by trumpeter and composer Adam O'Farrell, who's the son of musician Arturo O'Farrell. This is Fresh Air.
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4: This is Fresh Air. Trumpeter and composer Adam O'Farrell has a special set of bloodlines. His father is composer, pianist, and impresario Arturo O'Farrell, and his mother is concert pianist and educator Allison Dean. And that's not all. His grandfather is Afro-Cuban jazz pioneer Chico O'Farrell. Adam went into the family business, and despite the long shadows of his family, jazz critic Martin Johnson says he quickly established himself as one of the most important musicians of the 21st century. He's been a sideman in some of the key groups of recent vintages, and on his new recording, Elephant, at the age of 31, which is young in jazz years, he's begun mentoring the next wave of virtuosos. Martin says the future is in good hands.

The idea of a young trumpet player making his mark on the scene is one of the cherished narratives in jazz, but Adam O'Farrell is different from his predecessors. He's not a flashy player who stuns audiences with his flamboyance. Instead, he's a more introspective player whose solos insinuate themselves to listeners rather than blow them away. This, too, has a lineage. From Booker Little to Ron Miles, Adam O'Farrell's the next virtuoso on this path, and his new recording, Elephant, allows more space than any of his others to showcase his style, which occasionally employs electronic distortion, as he does here on Bebo Noah's Ara.

As is the case with many young musicians, O'Farrell is eager to integrate what he hears in other genres into his music. The beat on Eleanor's Dance here might be as germane to a nightclub as it would be to a dance studio, but the trumpeter and his band of young up-and-comers navigate like old pros.

Martin Johnson writes for The Wall Street Journal and Downbeat. He reviewed Adam O'Farrell's new album, Elephant. If you'd like to catch up on Fresh Air interviews you missed, like this week's interviews with actor Josh O'Connor, who's starring in the new Spielberg film, or Andrew Rannells and Josh Gad, the stars of the original Broadway cast of The Book of Mormon, or an interview about problems with this year's World Cup, check out our podcast. 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

Fresh Air's executive producer is Sam Brigger. Our technical director and engineer is Audrey Bentham. 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Nesper. Thea Challoner directed today's show. Our co-host is Tanya Mosley. I'm Terry Gross.

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0: It is absolutely the case that since about 2012, we've seen this so-called diploma divide open up, where college grads tend to vote for the Democrat and people without a degree tend to vote for the Republican. That gap has gotten larger since then.
1: I'm Natalie Kitroeff. That's coming up on The Daily from The New York Times.
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